0: and Molly.
1: My goodness, McGee, am I glad to be home.
2: Ah, me too. Well, you unpack while I take all the films down at the drugstore. I think these are going to be the best snapshots I ever took, Molly.
1: You ever took?
2: Yeah.
1: You made me take all of them.
2: Oh, Molly.
1: Now, listen, if there's a picture of me in that lot, it's because I was reflected in your wet bathing suit.
2: Well, gee whiz, Molly, you know I'm no good with a camera.
1: You're no good behind it, but, oh, brother, you're a regular glamour boy in front of it.
2: Am I really? You ain't just saying that because you admire me.
1: Say, look, sweet, I'm a busy woman. Now go away. Get out of my hair. What there is left of it after 13 weeks away from a beauty parlor.
2: Okay, I'll run along. Hey, did you take that last roll out of the camera?
1: No, I didn't have the camera. You were carrying it.
2: I was? Why, I laid it on that little shelf over the seat when... Oh, my gosh.
1: What?
2: I left the doggone camera on the train.
1: Oh, fine.
2: Oh.
1: You know, you're a lot of fun to travel with, dearie.
2: Yeah, but Molly, you know...
1: I never know what you're going to do next.
2: Oh.
1: And a good thing, too. If I knew, I'd never leave the house.
2: Yeah, but what am I going to do about the camera?
1: Well, what was the last picture you took?
2: It was the one you took of me making like I was a cowboy on that stuffed horse.
1: Well, in that case, I'd just leave the camera on the train. Maybe they'll never find out who it belongs to, I hope.
2: No, sir. I sold 27 subscriptions to Nasty Confessions to win that camera. And I'm going to get it back.
1: Well, forget it. Buy a new one.
2: I thought you says we ain't supposed to buy anything we don't really need. You said the government has asked us to try and...
1: All right. You win, dearie. Call the railroad and see if the camera's been turned in.
2: What was our berth number again?
1: Lower 8.
2: Lower 8.
1: And if everybody sleeps as badly in it as I did, there should be a lower 8.
2: Molly, that's a pun.
1: It may be a pun, but it was no joke. Which reminds me, I want to get to bed early tonight and see how that nightmare turned out.
2: Well, let me see now. I'll call the railroad, ask for the lost and found department, and tell them there's a camera on my seat.
1: Well, they'll probably tell you a better way to carry it is over your shoulder. But go ahead and call them.
2: Okay, hand me the phone.
1: Oh, heavenly days, we got company. And I'm ashamed to have anybody see this dusty house.
2: Oh, don't be so fussy. You've been using Johnson's wax so long, a speck of dust looks like a sandstorm. Okay. Come in.
3: Hello there, kids. Welcome home.
1: Oh, for goodness sakes. Hello, Mr. Oldtimer.
2: I'm afraid you got the advantage of me, bud. Who are you?
3: What you mean, Johnny? You remember me?
2: No, I don't think so. Your voice is familiar, but your face is strange.
3: Look, you're Fibber McGee, ain't you?
2: No.
1: What?
2: No. Everybody says that since my vacation, I'm simply a different person. I don't know who I am.
3: That's pretty good, Johnny. That ain't the way I heard it.
1: Oh, my. Here we go again.
3: Well, I heard it. One feller says to another feller, says, why don't somebody get that feller Hitler? Don't worry, says t'other feller. Sooner or later, every house painter is bound to kick the bucket. Kick the bucket. Bucket. Have a nice vacation, kids.
2: You betcha, old-timer. We had a little shack up on Lake Hatsapuchi.
3: How's it up there, kids? Kind of crowded?
1: Simply humming with mosquitoes. And what have you been doing this summer, Mr. Old-timer?
3: Working in a defense plant, daughter.
2: Oh, how'd you get that job?
3: Well, sir... I answered an ad, Johnny.
2: Yeah?
3: Seems they wanted a man with vision. A man people could look up to and one that could still keep a down-to-earth attitude. And I got the job.
1: Doing what?
3: Testing parachutes. I'll drop in here someday and tell you about it. Well, glad you're home, kid. See you later.
1: I hope he can keep the job. It's nice to know you'll always have a roof over your head.
2: Yeah, he's just a... Oh, hey, the camera. Give me the phone.
1: Here.
2: Thanks. Hello, operator. Give me the Atlantic and Frantic Railroad office in the Ipswich. Oh, is that you, Mert?
1: Oh.
2: How's every little thing, Mert? It is, huh? Yeah, nice vacation. What's that, Mert? Your brother from Montana? Working in the government garage, eh? Oh, geez. You still got that beautiful collie dog?
1: What's he doing in a government garage with a collie dog?
2: Jeep hurting.
1: Oh.
2: Oh, well. First show, we're trying.

What's that, Mert? Okay, put them on. Hello, Atlantic and Frantic Railroad? Look, there was a camera on my seat and... Yeah, I know it's better to carry it over your shoulder. That ain't it. Now, wait a minute. I left it on the train.

0: almost glad you left the camera on the train, McGee. I love railroad stations. Whenever I smell train smoke, I want to go someplace.
1: Yeah, me too. Someplace else. Hey, I wonder where the lost and found department is.
0: Well, we just want the lost department. We haven't found anything.
1: They just call it that because you go there when you've found you've lost something.
0: Oh.
1: I'll ask the guy at the information desk. Hey, Bud. Hey, you. 4F.
2: Speaking to me, sir?
0: Yes, we are. Are you the information man?
2: Well, sir, it's a funny thing about that. Everybody asks, am I the information man? And I always say, well, if I'm not the information man, what am I doing here in the information booth? Though some people don't believe their eyes, ma'am, so they gotta ask questions like, am I the information man? Yes, ma'am, I am.
1: Well, look, Gabby. I left my camera on the train this morning, and I want to see if it's been turned in. Where's the lost and found department?
2: Well, sir, it's a funny thing about that. Everybody asking for the lost and found. So many people leaving things on trains. And my sister left a box of cheese sandwiches on the train once. Was doing a heat spell, so they found them all right. The second door down the hall.
0: Well, thank you. What time do they close?
2: Well, sir, it's a funny thing about that. They used to keep the lost and found department open 24 hours a day, but now with fewer people trying to locate lost articles, they only keep it open during business hours, regular business hours, which is okay, I guess. 5 o'clock.
1: You'd go around Robin Hood's barn for a shortcut, wouldn't you, Bud? Well, much obliged.
0: Come on, McGee, second door down the hall.
1: I'm glad that's all we had to ask that guy. He just turns his voice on and leaves it running.
0: Oh, well, I suppose. Oh, McGee, look. Who's that over by the newsstand?
1: Well, as I live and breathe, but not very fast because it don't excite me much. If it ain't Abigail Uppington.
3: Ah, my dear Mrs. McGee, how nice to see you again. And Mr. McGee.
1: Hi, Uppy.
0: It's nice to see you again, Abigail. And what a clever little hat you're wearing.
3: Hat?
1: That's what she says, Uppy. Hat. H-A-T, hat. You know, that little cloth thing you wear on your head if your hair looks okay, and if you don't, you wear a turban?
3: Oh, but I don't understand. I am not wearing a hat.
0: Well, then what's that thing on your head?
3: Thing? Why, I don't believe that I... Oh! Oh, my goodness, how silly of me. It's the book of the month. I've been carrying a book on my head lately to improve my carriage.
1: That ain't a carriage, that's a truck.
0: McGee. Pay no attention to him, Abigail. I think it's very intelligent of you to keep trying to improve yourself, even at your age.
3: Thank you. Tell me, did you have a pleasant summer?
1: Sure did, Uppy, and I really got tan.
3: Really?
1: Yeah.
3: I always said you should be.
0: How about you, Abigail? Did you have a nice vacation?
3: Oh, I didn't go away this year, my dear. Though I did make a short tour with a little group selling war bonds. Every time someone would buy a bond, I permitted him to kiss me.
1: How'd you come out?
3: Mr. McGee, something must be done to stimulate people into buying more bonds. Really, I am quite discouraged. And that on top of the other horrible experience I had this summer.
0: Oh, what was that, Abigail?
3: Oh, it was that bachelor apartment building up the street from my house.
1: Yeah.
3: Those thoughtless, rude men spent day after day, week after week, sunning themselves on the roof, wearing only bathing trunks.
0: Oh.
3: I was shocked and horrified, really.
1: Gee, they still doing it, Uppy?
3: I don't know, Mr. McGee. I gave my binoculars to the Navy. So nice to see you. Goodbye.
0: Get your camera and let's get home. I have a lot of house cleaning to do.
4: Who said house cleaning?
1: Uh-oh, that man's here, Molly. Hi, Harlow.
0: Hello, Mr. Wilcox. My, it's nice to see you.
4: How are you, Molly? You're a sight for sore eyes. And look at old man McGee here. Why, you're looking swell, Pop.
1: Hey, don't pop me, you big hulk. You feel so young, why ain't you in school? You ducking the truant officer?
4: That's how I feel, all right, young. New lease on life. Had a wonderful summer.
0: Well, you really look at Mr. Wilcox. Where'd you go?
4: Didn't go anywhere. Didn't have to. Why do people go away? For relaxation, rest, sunshine, sport. Why, I had all those things right here. Yeah,
1: take it easy, Junior. You'll burn yourself out before you're 90.
0: Say, how'd you get all those things, rest, sport, and sunshine, without leaving town, Mr. Wilcox?
4: Just by working a little harder selling Johnson's self-polishing glow coat, Molly.
1: Subtle, ain't he, folks? Like a bull in ballet slippers.
4: Yes, sir. To me, there's no greater sport than battling dust and dirt and dampness with Johnson's Glow Coat. And it's so easy to apply. I get a good rest because it shines as it dries. And do I relax? Just to know that a kitchen linoleum can be so easily protected against dust and dirt calms my nerves and makes me so contented, I sleep like a log.
0: Oh, well, how about that sunshine?
4: Baby, you haven't seen sunshine till you've seen the smile on a housewife's face when she takes a look at that gleaming, sparkling, glow-coated linoleum. That's why I say...
1: Harlow.
4: Eh?
1: Look, you're so full of pip, or pep. So full of health and everything. Can you put your hands flat on the floor without bending your knees?
4: Certainly.
1: And hold that position?
4: Why, sure. Watch. You mean, like this?
1: Come on, Molly, let's go. Hurry.
0: Look back, McGee. He's still doing it.
1: That's okay. I'll send a boy down Thursday morning to tell him he can straighten up.
0: I think it was kind of a dirty trick to run away from him like this.
1: He don't mind. He's in his favorite position, bending over looking at a floor. Hey, this must be the lost and found. Come on. Oh, hi, bud. My name is McGee, and I left a camera on...
5: Ah, sure, a camera. Now, let's see, you'd be a 2A brownie type. I wouldn't be a bit surprised if it was a very camera because it has a torn place on the strap. Did yours?
0: Yes, and I...
5: That's fine. Take it along. No, you don't have to sign anything. You've identified it. Well, good day to you.
0: Efficiency. And it's nice to know what type you are, dearie.
1: Yeah, ain't it, though? Now, if somebody asks me where I stand in the draft, I can say, I'm a brownie, 2A. Well, come on, let's grab a cab and go home.
0: No, sir, now, it costs us $1.25, and we can buy 5 war saving stamps for that. We'll take the streetcar.
1: Oh, but, Molly, it makes me sick to ride facing backwards.
0: Well, you can get a seat facing forward.
1: Oh, but I like to ride facing backwards so I can see who gets on.
0: Oh, for goodness sakes, make up your mind. Well, Mayor Latrivia, imagine meeting you.
6: Good day, Mrs. McGee. Hello, McGee.
1: Hi, Latrivia.
6: Going away?
1: No, we just come down to the station to get my camera. Left it on the train this morning. Well, how's everything?
6: Splendid. A nice vacation?
0: Very nice, Mr. Mayor. And you?
6: Oh, yes, though I've been very busy, of course. War bond rallies, civilian defense organization, salvage program.
1: Say, I got a great slogan for you on that salvage stuff, Latrivia.
0: Oh, please, McGee, do you have to?
6: I'd like to hear it, Mrs. McGee.
1: Oh, it's a honey. Now, just imagine a big sign on the salvage truck that reads, "We want all kinds of scrap metal, so get the lead out."
6: So, you had a nice vacation, did you, Mrs. McGee?
0: Just wonderful. You know, there's nothing as healthy as a fishing trip, and when it's McGee fishing, it's even healthy for the fish.
6: Well, perhaps I should take a fishing trip myself. A little incident in my office a short time ago made me quite angry.
1: Oh.
6: In fact, I'm highly incensed.
1: You are? Here, let me smell.
0: McGee. He means he's furious about something.
1: Well, maybe he put on too much of that incense and somebody started wisecracking, huh?
6: McGee, I have not been using incense.
1: Well, what if he did? Who cares? I kind of go for a good smell and shave and lotion myself. Nothing sissy about that.
0: Why, of course not. Besides, the atmosphere in that city hall is so stuffy that a person almost has to...
6: I tell you, Mrs. McGee, I do not use perfume of any kind.
1: Who said you did? Incense ain't perfume. Incense is great stuff. Keeps the mosquitoes away, too. And they got some real nice fragrances, too. Sandalwood and roses and all stuff like that there. You got mosquitoes in the city hall, Trip?
6: No, we have not.
0: Well, then why the incense?
6: Because incense is the only... I mean, I don't use incense. I use the word in the sense of being angry.
1: What were you sore at, Latrivia?
6: The city treasurer accused me of being wasteful with public funds. And it's a downright political plot. I have been the most economical mayor this city has ever had.
0: Well, maybe he was referring to the incense.
1: Yeah.
0: Now, did you pay for that out of your own pocket?
6: Of course I did. I mean, no, I did not. There wasn't any incense.
1: Now. First you say there was, and then you say there wasn't. We don't care, Latrivia. You can talk plain to us. Shucks, incense is a trivial item. I can get you all you want for 4 bits. What fragrance you like?
6: I don't like any. I hate incense. I don't want it around.
0: Well, I shouldn't think you would after that incident in your office.
1: Anyway, if it's just to chase mosquitoes, a little punk could do just as well.
6: That's fine. You've got the job. Be in my office in the morning. I never saw it.
4: The King's men sing, praise the Lord, and pass the ammunition.

0: home on the streetcar didn't hurt you any, did it?
1: No, I even kind of enjoyed it a little bit in spots. Hey, where'd you say the mother rolls of film were?
0: In the box with your fishing tackle upstairs in the hall.
1: Oh.
0: Say, wait a minute. I'll go get them for you, dear.
1: Oh, no, don't you get them. I'll get them. Oh, no. Oh, okay. Ah, there's a woman for you. Tired as she is, she still runs upstairs to get something for me. I'd never let her do it if I didn't know she was happy to do it. I'd do anything to make her happy. Why, she's the good... Oh, who in the... Come in.
2: Hi, mister.
1: Oh, hello there, little girl. Well, I haven't seen you in a long time. What you been doing all summer?
2: Oh, gee, we've been awful busy, mister, me and Willie Toops.
1: Yeah?
2: We got real savage.
1: About what?
2: Hmm?
1: I says, what'd you get savage about?
2: Oh, about 2 tons, I betcha.
1: 2 tons of what?
2: Savage.
1: Well, what made you savage?
2: Oh, we didn't make it. We just collected it. In Willie Toops' coastal wagon.
1: You collected... Hey, do you by any chance mean salvage?
2: No.
1: Huh?
2: Hmm?
1: I says, by any chance, do you mean salvage?
2: No, not by any chance. We collected it on purpose. And gee, were they glad to get the radiator off my daddy's car. They said it was almost all copper.
1: Well, that was pretty generous of your father to give him his car radiator.
2: Oh, he didn't know we took it.
1: Oh.
2: No, he had it off to get it fixed, and Willie and I didn't know what it was, only we knew it was metal, and the government needs metal, so we took it.
1: Well, I hate to ask, sis, but what happened when your father found out? When you dooted it, did you get a whipping?
2: Gee, you sound just like Red Skeleton, mister. Except that you haven't got red hair and dimples, and he's funnier.
1: Oh, he is, eh?
2: Hmm?
1: I says he is, eh?
2: Is what?
1: Red Skeleton is funnier than I am.
2: I know it.
1: Now, look, sis, I'm busy. I got to take some films down to the drugstore. What do you want, anyway?
2: Well, I just want to ask you, mister, can I play in your sandpile? Can I, please, mister? Can I?
1: What do you mean, my sandpile? I haven't got any sandpile.
2: Oh, you have to. You're fooling me.
1: No, I haven't.
2: Yes. You got a dandy sandpile right back of the garage.
1: Right in back of the... Hey, that ain't a sandpile. That's my victory garden. Now you go away. Beat it. Scram.
2: Okay, mister, but you'll be sorry you treated me like this someday when I grow up and be a big movie actress and wear pretty bathing suits in the Sunday paper and marry Walter Pigeon. You'll be sorry.
1: Silly kid. Doesn't even know Walter Pigeon is already married to Mrs. Miniver.
0: Well, here's your film, dearie. And on your way back to the drugstore now.
1: Come in.
3: Hello, Mrs. McGee. Hello, Miss McGee. Welcome home.
0: Oh, Mr. Wimple.
1: Hi, Wimple, old man. How are you feeling?
3: Oh, not bad, Mr. McGee. Except I'm a little sore up here.
0: Oh. Did you break your collarbone or something, Mr. Wimple?
3: Oh, no. I just went and got tattooed. See?
1: Oh, my gosh, a rabbit. What'd you get a rabbit tattooed on there for, Wimp?
3: I thought Sweetie Face would like it.
1: Oh.
3: She's often said she wished I had a little hair on my chair.
0: Face, Mr. Wimple.
3: Oh, I guess she's all right, Mrs. McGee. Though she's mad at me right now, and I didn't mean it that way at all.
1: You didn't mean what way?
3: What I said at breakfast yesterday. The night before, she'd gone to bed with a sick headache, and when she came down to breakfast, I said, how do you feel, horrible? Meaning, of course, how do you feel, horrible? Was she ever angry?
0: Well, what'd she do?
3: Oh, she picked me up by one wrist and one ankle and whirled me around. Then everything went black.
0: You mean you were knocked out?
3: Oh, no. Sweetie Face had thrown me into the coal bin. Tell me, did you have a nice summer?
1: Sure did, Wimp. Say, you know, you ought to get away yourself for a while. It'll do you good.
0: Why don't you do that, Mr. Wimple? Take a few weeks in the woods.
3: Oh, I couldn't afford it, Mrs. McGee. I could have once, but not now.
1: You had dough at one time, Wimp?
3: Oh, yes, indeed. At one time, I had more folding money than I knew what to do with.
0: Oh, and what happened?
3: It folded. Well, I'm glad you're home again. I'd like to stay a while, but I promised Sweetie Face I'd come home and practice for the Army.
1: Practice what?
3: Maneuvers.
1: Oh.
3: Sweetie Face straps me in a baby carriage at the top of the stairs and gives it a push.
1: Wow.
3: She says if I ever get into the Army, she wants me to know how to drive a Jeep. But if I...
0: Poor little fella.
1: Well, he shouldn't ought to be so meek about everything. He's got all the sparkling personality of a torn sock.
0: Well, just the same, she'll drive him to desperation sometime.
1: Yep, he'll probably go fling himself under the wheels of a passing roller skate. Well, I'm off to the store, Molly. Hey, where's those films? Oh, here they are.
0: Did you take the roll out of the camera?
1: Gee, I didn't at that. Give me the camera.
0: I haven't got it. You had it.
1: I did? I wonder what it... Oh, my gosh.
0: What?
1: I left it on the streetcar.
4: Ladies and gentlemen, your attention, please.
0: Folks, I'm not an expert financier. I'm just a housewife. But I think I know when to turn the roast, if we have a roast. And when the Army needs the roast more than we do, we'll have macaroni.
1: I don't care for macaroni.
0: McGee, if it's going to help the government, you'll eat macaroni and like it.
1: With tomatoes?
0: Why not?
1: That's all right, then. On macaroni, tomatoes are good.
0: Now, where was I?
1: You were...
0: Oh, yes. Well, I just want to say to you other housewives and you men who sit in the living room and read the paper while we girls do the dishes that if we put our minds to it, we can strangle a post-war depression with our own apron strings. We can avoid most of the mess we had after the last war by backing up our government right now. We've got to pay our bills and not buy anything we don't need. We've got to pay no more for things than the price Uncle Sam has set for those things. And ask our merchants to post those prices where we can see them.
1: Hey, incidentally, I just got a bill from the milkman.
0: I paid it. Now be quiet.
1: Okay.
0: And in order to help pay for this war and provide a cushion for ourselves after this war, there's no better investment than war bonds. Remember, V for victory, and if you know your alphabet, you know the only way to reach V is through you.
1: Good night.
0: Good night, all.
4: The characters of the old-timer and Wallace Wimple heard on this program were played by Bill Thompson. This is Harlow Wilcox speaking for the makers of Johnson Wax Finishes for Home and Industry, inviting you to be with us again next Tuesday night. Good night. This program has come to you from Hollywood. This is the National Broadcasting Company.
5: 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You've just heard an episode of Fibber McGee and Molly, which originally aired Tuesday, September 29th, 1942, 84 years ago today. Its title, Back from Vacation, Lost Camera. Here's a Jack Benny episode, which first aired Sunday, September 29th, 1946, 80 years ago today. Its title, Jack Upset Over Phil and Dennis Shows.
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10: American.
11: Just sit there, Benny, and keep your trap shut.
12: Yeah, one false move and we'll slug you.
11: But, fellas, please, untie me. My program is on. I should be there. I'll lose my job if I miss my first broadcast.
12: You're gonna miss them all, Benny.
11: What?
12: You ain't gonna drive us nuts anymore.
10: For 15 years, we've been listening to that, "Hello again, this is Jack Benny talking." Well, we've had enough of it, see?
12: Yeah, let's bump them off.
11: No. Please don't kill me. I don't want to die. Spare my life. I'll make it worth your while. I'll give you each $10. Please, fellas, don't kill me.
10: Go ahead, Joe. Let him have it.
12: Wait a minute. We ain't had no fun. Let's torture him first.
10: Okay. I'll burn him with my cigarette.
11: No. Don't burn me. Don't. What kind of a cigarette is
10: that? A lucky strike.
11: Okay, burn me. Burn me where it'll show. After all, lucky strikes are made of the light. That night, that fine, that naturally mild light.
10: Let go of my tongue.
11: What's the matter with you guys anyway?
10: All right, Joe, we've stalled long enough. Lift them out of their chair and lay them on a table.
12: Okay, but I want to do a neat job on this guy. Hand me my rubber gloves. Here.
11: No, fellas, don't kill me. Don't. I'll make it $11. I mean it.
12: Ready. Knife.
10: Axe.
12: Poison.
10: Rope.
12: Knife.
11: You got that already.
10: Thanks.
11: Please, fella.
12: Gun. Bullet.
10: Atomic bomb.
11: What?
10: Give it to him.
13: Boss, wake up!
14: Ah!
13: Boss, wake up!
14: Ah! Huh? What? Oh, it's you, Rochester.
13: Yeah.
14: Gee, what a nightmare I just had. I was with two fellas, two of them. What a horrible dream.
13: Did you get stuck with the jet again?
14: No, nothing like that. I dreamt I was held captive by a couple of thugs. They were going to keep me from going back on the air. It was terrible.
13: It must have been, boss. You look pale. Sick. Let me see your tongue. Fingerprints.
14: That's funny. There shouldn't be. You wore rubber gloves.
13: What'd you say?
14: Oh, nothing. You weren't there.
13: Doggone, boss, that sure must have been a realistic dream. Look how you thrashed around in the bed.
14: Yeah.
13: You even pulled an arm off your teddy bear.
14: Oh, darn it. I've had it ever since I was 30. What a nightmare. Seems like I always dream like that before an opening broadcast. Well, I better start getting dressed. Ouch. Rochester, I told you to shorten my nightgown. Why didn't you?
13: I was going to, boss, but I hated to cut those rosebuds off the bottom.
14: Oh. Well, get the car, Rochester, and as soon as I get dressed, we'll go to the studio.
13: Yes, sir.
14: Drive carefully, Rochester. I'm nervous. You know how it is before an opening broadcast.
13: What are you worrying about, boss? You've been on the radio 15 years.
14: Well?
13: If they ain't found out by now, they ain't never going to find out.
14: I guess not, but take it easy anyway. I don't want to have a lot of... Rochester, when you come to an intersection, blow your horn.
13: I can't. The rubber bulb is broken.
14: Well, then put it in your mouth and blow it.
13: But Trilla won't let me.
14: Well, anyway, here we are at NBC. Want to come in and watch the show, Rochester?
13: No thanks, boss. I'll sit here and listen to it on the radio.
14: Okay. The earphones are in the glove compartment. Here's the key.
13: Good luck, boss.
14: Thanks. Take back your samba, hi, your rumba, hi, your conga, hi, yi, yi. Take back your samba.
15: I beg your pardon, Mr. Benny.
14: Yes?
15: May I have your autograph, please?
14: My autograph? Certainly.
15: Would you mind signing it in this pail of water? I want to try out my new pen.
14: Sure, just a minute. I'll pull up my sleeve. There you are.
15: Thank you.
14: You're welcome. Take back your rumba, hi, your samba, hi. Gee, those pens are becoming popular. Maybe I ought to do some jokes about them on my program. Nah, the public isn't ready for it yet.
1: Hey, Mac, your samba high, your rumba high, your conga high.
11: Hiya, Don.
16: Well, hello, Jack.
11: Well. Well, Don, we'll be on the air in a few minutes.
16: Yes, sir. How does it feel getting back in the groove again, Jack?
11: Well, to tell you the truth, Don, I'm a little excited. I mean, I feel good, but I got a nervous stomach.
16: I know just how you feel, Jack. I got a nervous stomach, too.
11: Well, you're just about 30 inches more nervous than I am. But you'll be all right. See, Don, have you got everything all set for your part of the program? You know, just the way you want it?
16: I sure have, Jack. And I took the liberty of hiring a quartet to work with me during the commercials.
11: A quartet? For the commercial?
16: Oh, I knew you'd like
11: novel.
16: It. So I'll tell you what I did, Jack. I put them under contract for 8 weeks, and it will cost you only $500 a week. Isn't that wonderful?
11: Why, yes. I mean, yes. But, Don, that quartet must be sensational for that kind of money.
16: Oh, they are, Jack. This will start a new style in radio. Talking commercials with a big vocal background. You'll be crazy about it.
11: I know, but $500 a week for 8 weeks. Well, it's as good as you say, Don. It might be worth it. How much time we got before we go on the air?
16: Oh, about 5 minutes.
11: Well, have the orchestra warm up. I'll be right up.
16: Okay.
11: Take back your samba. Hi, your rumba. Hi, your conga. $500 for a quartet. Hi, yi, yi. I can't keep moving. Hi, my chassis. Hi, any longer. Hi.

0: back. It's almost time.
1: Coming.
0: All right, everybody, stand by.
1: Take it, boys.
0: The Lucky Strike program, starring Jack Benny with Barry Livingston, Phil Harris, Rochester, Dennis Day, and yours truly, Don Wilson. Ladies and gentlemen, it has been said that Jack Benny has made more people laugh than any other comedian who ever lived. And now we bring you the man who said it, Jack Benny!
1: Thank you. Hello again, this is Jack Benny talking, and Don, for our first show, that was a very nice introduction, but I wish you wouldn't make people think that I'm conceited enough to say that I made more people laugh than any other comedian. I mean, it's true, but I didn't say it. Well, Don, here I am starting my 15th year... My 15th year in radio. And Don, just think, for 13 of those years, you've been with me.
0: I know, Jack, and I'll always be grateful.
1: Well.
0: Why, when I started out with you 13 years ago, I was just a little nobody. Yeah. And look at me today. A big fat slob.
1: Don't thank me, Don. I'd have done the same for anybody. And, Don, the nice part of our association is that it's always been so pleasant and happy. I mean, I don't know. I like just being around you, especially when you laugh. You know, I haven't heard you laugh for 17 weeks. Go ahead, Don, laugh.
0: Oh, no, Jack. You better.
1: Come on, Don. Come on, laugh. Come on. Well, come on. Now, laugh some more. Come on, Don. No, Don, hard. Real hard. Harder, Don. Harder. Now to you people sitting in the audience, if you ever want to get in here again, that's what I mean. And Don, I know it's a little early in the show, but I want to hear this idea you have for the commercial, you know, with the quartet. You know, after all, it's $500. Are the boys ready?
0: Oh, yes, they're still rehearsing, but they'll be here in just a few minutes.
1: Good, good. I can... Oh, well, hello, Mary.
2: Hello, Jack. Hello, Don.
1: Hello. Mary, I haven't seen you in 4 months. Let me look at you. Gee, you look swell. You look wonderful. Different. What have you done to yourself?
2: Well, Jack, this summer I really took it easy and I gained 12 pounds.
1: 12 pounds? Let me look at you again. Yes, sir. And your face looks fuller, too. Come here, Mary. Come here, let me see if I can still get my arm around you.
2: Oh, Jack, don't be so silly.
1: Now, come here, Mary. Come here. Jackie's got you now.
2: Oh, Jack, now stop it. Ooh, you're so strong.
1: Come here. Come here. Give me a kiss.
2: Jack, you're hurting me. Where'd you get those muscles?
1: Eastern Columbia, Broadway at 9. Now, come on. It's a swell department store. Come here, Mary. Come on. Now, give me a kiss. A nice big one.
2: Oh, huh? All right.
1: Come on. There.
2: Gee, what a kiss. What's come over you?
1: I don't know. I'm nervous. Maybe it's the quiver you like. Mary, tell me, what did you do all summer?
2: Well, I worked most of the time. I got laryngitis and made a lot of money.
1: You got laryngitis, made a lot of... What did you do?
2: I tiptoed into radio studios and whispered Martha Ivers.
1: Oh, is that you?
0: Mary, you glad to be back on the program again?
2: I sure am.
1: I am, too. But you know, Mary, I must admit I'm a little nervous about the opening show.
2: Jack, if you think you're nervous, what about Phil Harris? He has 2 opening shows today.
1: Well, as a rule, I'm not... What? What did you say?
2: Phil has 2 opening shows, yours and the Fitch Bandwagon. He has his own program.
1: Phil has his own program? Gee, I didn't know that. That's gratitude for you. The least he could have done is let me know. Could have dropped me a postcard.
2: Or called you up.
1: No, my phone's disconnected during the summer. his own program. Phil. Gosh, what in the world can Phil do for a full half hour?
2: I don't know, but if he adds two more choruses to That's What I Like About the South, he's in.
1: I can't get over it. So Phil has his own program.
2: Do you mind?
1: Of course not. I like to see people get ahead. I want everyone to be a success. In fact, I'd even like to see Dennis Day get his own show.
2: He has.
1: What? Mary, did I hear you correctly?
2: If that thing in your ear is connected, you did.
1: Mary, this is no time to be funny. You're kidding about Dennis, aren't you?
2: No, he starts his own program Thursday night for Colgate. You're not mad, are you?
1: Well, of course I'm not mad. To be in fine shape, I let little things like that bother me. What do you think keeps me looking so young and strong?
2: Eastern Columbia, Broadway at night.
1: And besides that. Anyway, with me, it's just a matter of principle, that's all. If Bill and Dennis feel that they can go on their own shows and get laughs, it's all right with me. I don't care. Say, perhaps the little chicks feel that the nest that I built is too small, and that they no longer need the sheltering wing of the mother hen.
2: If you lay an egg, I'm going to punch you right in the nose.
1: Mary, I was just
0: being... Jack, we can do the commercial now. The quartet's ready.
1: Oh, good. Mary, I want you to hear this. This is a new commercial Don thought of with a quartet behind it. I got him tied up for 8 weeks at $500 a week. Go ahead, Don. Let's hear it.
0: Okay. Ready, boys? Let's go. L-S-M-F-T, L-S-M-F-T. Yes, sir, you bet. Lucky Strike means fine tobacco. Yes, Lucky Strike means fine tobacco. Yes, ladies and gentlemen, in a cigarette, it's the tobacco that counts. And Lucky Strike means fine tobacco. So round, so firm, so fully packed, so free and easy on the draw. Lucky Strike fermented that fine, that light, that naturally mild tobacco. So for real deep-down smoking enjoyment, smoke that smoke of fine tobacco, Lucky Strike.
1: For this, I'm paying $500?
0: Yes, ladies and gentlemen, quality of product is essential to continuing success. And Lucky Strike means fine tobacco.
1: Wait a minute. Don, is that all?
0: Yes.
1: For that, I'm paying $500 a week for 8 weeks? Stand aside, Don. I want to talk to this quartet. Listen, fellas, if you think I'm going to pay you $500 a week just for that, you're crazy. Now cut that out. And get out of here. Don, I thought you had something
3: to... Hiya, Jackson. Hello, folks. Don't feel low. You'll soon hear Harris on his very own show, and hallelujah. Lay that beautiful old program applause on me. Leave me know it. Make me know it.
1: Phil. Phil, Mary told me all about it. And I'd like to have a little talk with you about your own show.
3: Sorry, Jack, I ain't using no stooges.
1: I don't want to talk to you about that. Yet. I only want to know one thing. You've been with me for 9 years. Why did you go out and take another show?
3: M-O-N-E-Y. M-O-N-E-Y.
1: Well, that's why, eh? Well, that's the trouble with you, Phil. All you think about is money. Women and money.
3: Well, I don't know of a better parlay. Do you, Bud?
1: I knew I didn't have that nightmare for nothing.
3: Hello, Donzie.
0: Oh, hello, Phil.
3: Hiya, Libby.
2: Hello, Phil. You look great. Doesn't he, Jack?
1: Yeah, he looks swell.
2: Did you go away for the summer, Phil?
3: Yeah, I sure did, Libby. We were there, just the two of us, and we really had a wonderful time.
1: Just the two of you? Who'd you go with?
3: Ray Milland.
1: Oh. You and Ray Milland?
3: Yeah, we lost all of July and part of August.
1: Of all the good you're going to do me, you're going to lose September and October, too.
3: Now, Mr. Benny, please don't be facetious.
1: Oh, fine. Phil, where'd you get a word like that?
4: My uncle died and left it to me.
1: Oh, congratulations.
4: But you know, Jackson, it's mighty good to see the old gang again, and I can't begin to say, who are these four guys?
1: I told you to get out of here! Quartet, $500. 8 week shift. Where's Dennis? It's time for a song. He's not here yet.
2: Well, I saw him this morning. He was going to rehearse for his own program.
1: His own program. His own program. What should I do with my program?
2: No coaching from the audience.
1: Oh, fine. Well, I'm going to call Dennis's house and find out why he's not here. Operator. Operator.
5: Oh, Mabel. What is it, Gertrude? Page B is flashing. It must be Mr. Benny.
6: Oh, yeah. I wonder what Notorious wants now.
5: I'll find out. Yes, Mr. Benny. Who? Dennis Day. I'll try and get him for you. Gee, Mabel, don't it feel strange getting back to work after vacation?
6: I'll say, but I really enjoyed myself. I spent 2 lovely weeks at Lake Winnipehockamooka in the Pines. It sure was invigorating. Where did you go, Gertrude?
5: I spent my 2 weeks in the mountains at Ginsburg's Rest.
6: And what did you do?
5: Ginsburg let me alone, so I rested.

0: Richard, I had a wonderful time. Every day I went swimming. Look, here's a picture of me in my bathing suit.
1: Oh, boy, what a picture. Doesn't even look like you. Where'd you get those beautiful curves?
0: Eastern Columbia, Broadway at 9.
1: Well, what do you know?
2: Operator, operator.
1: Oh, I'm sorry, Mr. Benny. Dennis Day does not answer.
2: Okay. How do you like that? It's a fine program. You think at least everybody in my cast would show up on time.
3: Who's late, Mr. Benny?
2: Dennis Day. Should have been here an hour ago.
3: Why don't you call him?
2: I did. I just tried... Dennis! Where have you been? Dennis, I just tried to get you on the phone to find out that why you... Hey, wait a minute, kid. You're soaking wet. Is it raining out?
3: No, a man asked me for my autograph and I fell in.
2: You don't have to be so nervous. It's not your own show yet, you know. That's the truth. Get nervous on your own show. Listen, Dennis, there's something I want to talk to you about. Why did you go out and get your own program without consulting me?
3: Well...
2: And after all I've done for you, I found you when you were just a kid. I groomed you for radio. I gave you your big chance. I let you sing on the air every Sunday. I've been doing this for you, kid, for 8 years. Now, why did you go out and take another show?
3: I was hungry.
2: Silly boy. Why didn't you tell me you were hungry?
4: Yeah, Mother Hen Benny could have laid you a couple of eggs.
2: Mary, this is no time to be facetious. Now, Dennis... Phil, stop taking bows. I knew that word before you did.
4: You knew it before Webster did.
2: Yes, yes. All right. Now, Dennis, I want to tell you something. And, Phil, this goes for you, too. You can all have your own shows if you want to. If necessary, I'll get myself a new cast, new people. People who can get laughs, like the mad Russian, like Senator Claghorn.
5: Somebody said Claghorn.
2: I said it, and I'm going to get...
5: Out with it, son, out
2: Listen,
5: with it.
2: I'm going
5: your
2: to get...
5: Your mouth wide open, but your tongue's on
2: Look,
5: fire.
2: Look, I'm going to
5: That's
2: get...
5: why you can't express yourself. Harold, that is.
2: Oh, what's the use? What's the use? This is a fine how do you do.
3: How do you do?
2: Dennis, stop! Now, listen, I meant what I said, and that goes for everybody here. And you four guys, too. Oh, for heaven's sake. Go ahead and sing, Dennis. I'm going home. Come on, Mary. I'll drive you home.

0: Take it easy, Rochester. Nice song Dennis picked for his first show. To each his own show. It's a fine, fine season I'm going to have. Phil's got his own show. Dennis has his own show. I don't know why they had to go out and get their own programs anyway.
1: Well, Jack, what are you so mad at them for? Don Wilson has four shows and you're not mad at him.
0: He pays me commission. Rochester, leave Miss Livingston off first and then take me home.
2: Yes, sir.
0: And take it easy, Rochester, will you?
1: Oh, Jack, stop being so nervous and upset.
0: Why wouldn't I be upset? Nobody thinks of me. Phil has his own show. Dennis has his own show. My writers are still stranded on the gambling ship. Stuck with a lousy quartet. This can go on week after week, month after month, year after year. That's radio for you. It's enough to drive a guy crazy.
1: Well, then why don't you quit?
0: I will not.
2: Every year the same thing.
3: But first, here is my good friend, L.A. Speed Rake.
4: Make no mistake, in a cigarette, it's the tobacco that counts. And Lucky Strike means fine tobacco. Mr. Charles Jackson Gunter of Mount Airy, North Carolina, who has been an independent tobacco buyer for 53 years, said,
5: season after season, I've seen the makers of Lucky Strike buy tobacco that's really tops in smoking quality. Fine, ripe, smooth-smoking tobacco that pays off in extra smoking enjoyment. I've smoked Lucky's myself for 29 years.
4: Independent tobacco experts like Mr. Gunter know that it takes fine tobacco to make a fine smoke. Yes, in a cigarette, it's the tobacco that counts. And Lucky Strike means fine tobacco. Lucky Strike means fine tobacco, and fine tobacco means real deep-down smoking enjoyment for you. So smoke that smoke of fine tobacco, Lucky Strike.
5: L-S-M-F-T, L-S-M-F-T, L-S-M-F-T.
4: Yes, Lucky Strike means fine tobacco. So round, so firm, so fully packed, so free and easy on the draw.
6: The famous tobacco auctioneers heard on tonight's program are Mr. L.A. Speed Riggs of Goldsboro, North Carolina. And Mr. F.E. Boone of Lexington, Kentucky.
7: That's 6-8, out of it, 6-8, American.
6: Basil Rysdale speaking for Lucky Strike, the cigarette that means fine tobacco.
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10: Hello, everyone. And welcome to another Alka-Seltzer question session with The Quiz Kids. This is going to be a very special occasion because representatives of Lions International are challenging our young quiz kids this afternoon. It's a very distinguished group, and I want you to meet them. So, quiz kids, let's show these roaring lions how we answer roll call. Sally Ann?
11: I'm Sally Ann Wilhelm. I'm 12 years old. I'm in the 7th grade at Central Junior High School in Elkhart, Indiana.
10: Lonnie?
12: I'm Lonnie Lundy. I'm 15 years old, and I'm a sophomore at Maine Township High School in Park Ridge, Illinois.
10: Wendy?
13: I'm Wendy Stacking. I'm 5 years old, and I go to kindergarten at Kids School in Chicago, Illinois.
10: All right. Naomi.
14: I'm Naomi Cooks. I'm 12 years old and in the 8A at Grover Cleveland School, Chicago.
10: And Harvey.
15: I'm Harvey Dutch. I'm 7 years old. I go to Hibbert School, and I'm in grade 3B.
10: All right. That's the way it's done. So, Lions, let's hear from you. First, from Memphis, Tennessee, we have the past international president of Lyons International and attorney at law, Mr. Pierce.
16: Clifford D. Pierce, too old to give my age, from the land of cotton and tourist.
10: From Camden, New Jersey, first vice president of this great organization, Mr. Nutter.
17: My name is Harold Nutter from Camden, New Jersey. I'm in the mortgage business. I tried to bribe Pat into getting a copy of the questions, but was not successful.
10: From Maywood, Illinois, the second vice president, Mr. Albert.
18: 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I work hard and earn an honest living selling real estate.
10: From Detroit, Michigan, third vice president, Mr. Dodge.
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10: And from Chicago, Illinois, the director general of Lyons International, Mr. Keaton.
20: My name is R. Roy Keaton. I'm 43 years of age. I've lost my hair prematurely, but...

0: And young Patrick Conlon is going to be the old chief quizzer, or I should say the young chief quizzer himself today. So, Pat, now you can take over, and lots of luck to you.
1: All right, thank you, Mr. Kelly.
0: And to us.
2: Right.
1: Here's your first question from Carol Urbidge of Sacramento, California. What yellow flower you dig up and throw out describes six men, all brave, all stout? The hands went up pretty fast there. I should say one hand did, Naomi.
3: Oh, I think that would be a dandelion.
1: A dandelion. We have six dandelions here today.
0: Excuse me for interrupting, but the lions here didn't know that they were supposed to hold up their hands.
1: Oh, they didn't.
0: So they just
1: well,
0: asked
1: I'll
0: me.
1: I'll explain that to them. Lions, be sure and hold up their hands now when you want to be called on.
0: Yeah,
1: we
0: by
1: know
0: all
1: you know
0: means
1: the answer.
0: Hold up
1: it's
0: their
1: just
0: hands.
1: That you forgot. The next question from the Alka-Seltzer question box is from Frank Wiener of Philadelphia, Pennsylvania. If you heard of a bird that courted its mate in the following manner, what bird would it be? First, if you heard of a bird that had air sacs on his chest, which he inflated and collapsed to attract his mate, and the hands went up pretty fast, or Harvey?
3: Sage, that would be the sage grouse, I believe. When it's in mating season, it blows up these windbags and lets them down with a plop that could be heard a mile away.
1: That's right. Fine. All right, quiz kids and lions, see what you can do with the second part. If you heard of a bird that presented his mate with such a big chest, he could hardly walk. Naomi?
3: Wouldn't it be a pouter pigeon?
1: Well, no. No, we're thinking of a different kind of a bird. If you heard of a bird that presented his mate with such a big chest that he could hardly walk. No hands up on this? Well, Mr. Keaton, a little bird tells me that your first gift to your fiancé was a cedar chest. Wasn't it?
4: That's right.
1: And it was so big that you could hardly walk, wasn't it?
4: I didn't identify that with a bird.
1: Anyway, that was Mr. Keaton. And Mr. Keaton, I think maybe you're going to hear about this when you get home. Well, Mrs. Sarah Mann of Chicago says that if famous poets had written the nursery rhyme, Mary Had a Little Lamb, they would have written it in their particular styles. You are to identify the author and compositions from which it is copied. Here's the first part. Should Mary's white lamb be forgot and never brought to mind? Lonnie?
5: Well, that's copied after Auld Lang Syne. I believe that's Robert Burns.
1: Robert Burns, that's right. And here's our second part. The lamb was here, the lamb was there, the lamb was all around. Lonnie?
5: Well, that would be Samuel Taylor Coleridge from a passage in the Rhyme of the Ancient Mariner.
1: Oh, what does that stand for?
5: Water, water everywhere, nor any drop to drink.
1: That's right. And here's the last one. Hearken, my brethren, and ye shall hear of Mary's little lambie, dear. All right, Naomi.
3: Well, I think that was Henry Wadsworth Longfellow from The Midnight Ride of Paul Revere.
1: What's the real name of that, Lonnie?
5: Paul Revere's Ride.
1: Paul Revere's Ride, that's right.
0: Pat, pardon me, I'd like to call time out for a couple of seconds. Fellas, you know, you got permission to put your hands up a while. So let's... All right, proceed,
1: All
0: Chief
1: right.
0: Quizzer.
1: I'm sure the lions were just meditating on those questions there.
0: Say that again.
1: The next question is from Louise Manning of Atlanta, Georgia. Suppose you're serenading your best girl and use the songs Howard Peterson is going to play on the organ. You are to identify the song you would be singing and give us a sample of it. Here's the first one. Mr. Albert...
6: I had a dream, dear.
1: That's right. Fine. And here's the second part.
0: Well, wait a minute. Is he going to sing?
1: Oh, that's right. Gee, I almost forgot about that. We wouldn't want to miss that.
0: Yeah,
1: Mr.
0: this
1: Albert.
0: We want to hear.

0: four lions got
1: that's
0: in on
1: right.
0: that.
1: That's right. That's wonderful. Here's our second part. Oh, the hands went up very fast there. Little Wendy?
2: Ain't she sweet?
1: All right, Wendy, can you sing that for us?
2: Ain't she sweet? A-walking down the street. Now, is

0: next week.
1: And here's our last one. Mr. Keaton.
2: You can't stop me from loving you.
1: That's right. Now, we can't stop you from singing either. So, we'd love to hear you.
2: You can put.

0: loving you.
1: Hooray for the Lion!
2: Here.
3: Wait a minute, what's the matter, Pat? Can't you find the next card?
2: Well, yes, Mr. Kelly, but it just says, discuss the weather.
3: Oh, well, this winter weather we're having over so much of the country is really something to talk about. Oh, yes, and you know, friends, it can pay us all to watch out for colds.
4: That's right, Joe. A cold can make you feel pretty miserable, friends. 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Yes, Alka-Seltzer can be worth its weight in gold when you're suffering with a cold.
3: You bet, folks. Well, all right, Patrick, let's get on with this Lions International versus Quiz Kids competition.
2: Right you are, Mr. Kelly. For this question from Mary Hammerstein of Cincinnati, Ohio, you are to suppose that opera lyrics were written in the lingo of gangsters. I will read a so-called line from an opera, and you are to tell who is talking to whom. Here's the first one.
5: Look, wise guy, your racket is killing bulls. Stick to it, see? And quit giving my babe the glad hand.
2: All right, Lonnie.
6: Well, that would be from Carmen by Bizet.
2: And
6: Mick Aylard would be talking to Escamillo.
2: No, Naomi?
7: Well, I think it would be Don Jose talking to Escamillo.
2: That's right. Now, you Lions must give a tough answer that Escamillo would reply to Jose. I'm giving you cards that contain two replies, but you are to pick one that is in keeping with what really happened in the story and give it in real gangster reading, too. Any hands up on this? You got a chance to look at... All right, Mr. Kelly.
3: Oh, yeah? Well, get this. The skirt likes me. See? She's my dame. Get it?
2: Uh-huh.
3: Don't tell me I got the right one.
2: You did get the right one,
3: fine.
2: Mr. Kelly. That's right. Now try this next opera. Who was talking to whom?
5: You got to scram, beautiful. This is no place for a lady. They're going to seal me up alive in this hole.
2: Sally Ann?
7: Well, that was from Aida when Adonis was locked in the tomb and Aida was in the tomb, too.
2: That's right. Now you Lions are to reply what Aida might have said. So pick the correct answer from the cards passed out. Mr. Albert.
8: Babe, don't hand me that stuff. I'm crazy about you. I'm sticking, see?
2: That's right. Here's a sports question from Roy Henderson of Memphis, Tennessee. Whose record is associated with these numbers in sports? Get two of three. First, .420. Lonnie.
6: Well, that would be a batting average. I believe that's George Cesar. Or no, Rogers Hornsby. Who
2: no.
6: Has he all?
2: No, it is a batting average, but who is it now? Any other hands on this? Mr. Kelly.
3: Could it be Ty Cobb?
2: That's right. It could be Ty Cobb, and Lonnie was partly right, because it could have been George Sisler, too. They both hold the American League record for batting in a single season with 420. All right, see what you can do with this next part. 2 minutes, 1 2/5 seconds. 2 minutes, one and... Mr. Kelly.
3: Will you please repeat that, Pat?
2: All right, I will. 2 minutes, 1 2/5 seconds. Now, what record would you associate with that? All right, Lonnie?
6: Well, I'm quite sure that's the mark for the fastest time that the Kentucky Derby was ever run.
2: That's right. And
6: but I'm not sure of the horse. Let's see.
2: Can anybody clear us up on
6: it? I think it might have been Citation.
2: Probably. Citation? No.
6: No,
2: it wasn't Citation.
6: Ponder?
2: Ponder? No.
6: No.
2: You're right about the race. Mr. Keaton.
9: Whirlaway?
2: Whirlaway! That's right. The last part, and it's pretty tough. 19 feet, 2.5 inches. Mr. Albert.
8: That's my broad jump record.
2: That's right.
3: Oh.
2: That was really some record. Well, Since the quiz kids are tangling with the lions today, Mrs. Catherine Brown of Appleton, Wisconsin, wants to see whether the contestants can spot the people in the Bible who tangled with some lions. First, who killed a lion while on the way to see a young lady? All right, Mr. Albert.
8: Samson.
2: Samson, that's right. And here's the second part. Who, through no fault of his own, spent the night with a bunch of lions? Oh, the hands went up mighty fast there. Sally Ann.
7: Well, that was Daniel in the lion's den.
2: That's right. Fine. And here's your next question. It's from Dr. Henrietta Kommetzer of Washington, D.C., who is devoting her life to the education of the blind. She has told us of a wonderful project carried on by the United States government of supplying talking books free of charge to any blind person who requests them. The government has complete books recorded on long-playing records, and they are circulated to state libraries for the blind and are mailed out from there. They are for the use of the blind only, and any blind person who is interested can obtain further information by writing to the Library of Congress, Division for the Blind, Washington, D.C. For this question, we are going to represent records taken from three different books to give you a sample of the variety of books made available, and you contestants must try to identify two of them. Here's the first one.
0: I am well aware that I'm the humblest person going, said Uriah Heep modestly. And my mother is likewise a very humble person, and we live in an humble abode.
2: Naomi?
9: Well, that was from David Copperfield by Charles
2: Dickens.
9: That's
2: right, and that was Uriah Heep. All right, here's the next one.
0: I really tried to like chickens, but I couldn't get close to the hen, either physically or spiritually. And by the end of the second spring, I hated everything about the chicken but the egg.
2: Oh, Mr. Kelly.
3: The egg and I?
2: That's right. I'll bet you a homemade cookie you're right, Mr. Kelly. Now, let's try this third one.
0: A very good case may be made that California, next to New York, is the most important state in the Union, which is one reason why I begin with it. It is, for instance, the one above all others that could best exist alone.
6: That's John Gunther's Inside
2: That's
6: USA.
2: That's right, Inside USA. I know that one of the projects you lions are interested in is helping the blind. And Mr. Keaton, I wonder whether you could tell us about some of your other worthwhile projects.
10: Yes, Pat. It just occurred to me how the name of this popular radio program, sponsored by the Miles Laboratories of Elkhart, Indiana, and the activities of our Lions Clubs have so much in common. Your program is the Quiz Kids. It's a quiz program. Your participants are constantly seeking the right answers and solutions to multiple questions and problems. I like to think of our Lions Clubs as quiz men, grown-up quiz kids, who ask literally thousands of questions daily about what they can do and what should do to improve the lot of humanity, asking about every conceivable, worthwhile community project from all phases of blind work to the building of hospitals. In fact, our international president, Herb C. Petrie, Jr. of Carrizo Springs, Texas, is absent from this broadcast as he's down in Panama, dedicating a great children's hospital that was financed solely by the Strong Lions Club of that city at a cost of over $500,000. And Joe and Pat, it is the quizzing that our Lions do and the results that follow that has made our association by far the largest service club organization in the world. We have over 8,300 Lions Clubs in 29 major countries with a membership of 403,181 members, all ultra-anxious to find the solution that will give us a better world to live in.
2: Well, that's wonderful. Thank you, Mr. Keaton. Mr. Kelly, do I get to explain about the Alka-Seltzer rewards?
11: Oh, you bet you do, Pat. You go right ahead.
2: Well, the questions used in our program are sent in by you listeners. When a question is answered correctly, the Alka-Seltzer reward is a fine Zenith transoceanic portable radio. For example, that's what Leroy Wagner of Melrose, Massachusetts, receives for this question, if it's answered correctly. Well, let's try it and see what happens. What association made with the following fictional characters would describe the condition of your car motor at various times? Here's the first one. Rip Van Winkle. Wendy.
7: There's Rip Van Winkle was on the Catskill Mountains by the Hudson River.
2: That's right. Well, what was he doing there that might describe your car motor? Lonnie?
6: Well, he was sleeping. It might be kind of snoring.
2: Oh, snoring? Naomi?
9: Well, he was idling.
2: Idling, that's another one. Can we think of some more? Naomi?
9: Well, when he woke up after his 20 years sleep, he was old and rusty.
2: That's right. And Joe Kelly.
3: Well, your motor could be missing.
2: That's right, missing.
3: We got in there, Jimmy.
2: Very fine. Here's the next part. Puss in Boots. Wendy?
7: We have a Puss in Boots record, and,
2: You do? That's... well, what about the car motor now? Mr. Keaton.
10: It was purring.
2: Purring, that's right. That's exactly what we were thinking. Well, like I said, Leroy Wagner gets the dandy Zenith Transoceanic Portable that gives worldwide reception no matter where you are. Now, if you had missed, he would have had a choice between a Zenith television set and a large console Zenith radio phonograph combination. That television set is the Zenith Buchanan, and it has everything. A new super range chassis to ensure the ultimate in performance, the sensational built-in picture magnet aerial, single knob automatic tuning, and the glare band black tube for clearer pictures. The large console radio phonograph plays all types of records and has AM and FM radio. 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Address your questions to Quiz Kids, Box Y, Chicago 77, Illinois. All right, let's see what we can do with this next question from Mrs. Alice M. Bode of Long Island, New York. If three racehorses were entered in a race and were named Stopwatch, Shoes, and Cabbage, in what order would they finish? This is a type of a pun or a riddle. Mr. Keaton.
10: Well, I see. Stopwatch, Shoes, and what's that?
2: Cabbage.
10: Cabbage would come in ahead.
2: That's right.
10: And the stopwatch comes in by second.
2: That's right.
10: And the shoes last.
2: Last.
3: Say, Pat, before we get into the next question, I have something to say about Christmas shopping. That certainly is a timely topic right now, isn't it? And, of course, it's lots of fun, but a day of Christmas shopping can wear you out, friends. 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I remember that, friends. 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
2: Is that all you have to say, Mr. Kelly?
3: Yes, for the moment. Pat me by. You may continue.
2: All right. Here's a spelling question from Mrs. Phyllis Adams of San Francisco, California. Now, it has become almost a standard saying that the accuracy of a businessman's spelling depends on the ability of his secretary. So I'll tell you what we're going to do. We'll pretend that little five-year-old Wendy is the secretary of you business executives. I'll give her a word to spell, and if she misses it, it's up to you to spell it correctly. All right, Wendy, see whether you can spell this first one. Monotonous.
7: M-O-N-O-T-O-N-O-U-S.
2: That's right. And how about the second one? Plausible.
7: P-L-A-U-S-I-B-L-E.
2: That's fine. Now, this last one is very tough, so I think we'll let the Lions have first crack at it. Idiosyncrasy. Mr. Pierce.
12: I-D-I-O-S-Y-N-C-R-A-S-Y.
2: That's right. Wendy? Wendy, is that right?
7: Mm-hmm.
2: Okay. Right. Well, here's a quickie from Mary Hubble of San Francisco, California. What woman's name is spelled the same forward as backwards? There are quite a few. Mr. Keaton.
10: Well, Hannah's one.
2: That's right.
10: Anna's another.
2: Anna.
10: And,
2: Sally Ann. Eve, that's right. Mr. Kelly.
8: Ada.
2: Ada. Mr. Albert?
8: My wife's name is. Her name is Anona.
2: That's right. We have that on the card. Naomi.
9: Aviva.
2: Well, we all like a good tall story now and then. So for Mrs. Adele Smith of New York, I shall give you clues that pertain to famous tall stories. You are to identify the story and finish it. In what story did men grease a griddle in a very unusual way? Naomi.
9: Well, that's from the Paul Bunyan stories.
2: That's right. And what was the name of that episode?
9: I don't know. I think...
10: That's when he greased his feet to fry the ox.
2: That's right.
3: He wants to know what the name of the story is, Mr. Keith.
10: Paul Bunyan's...
2: So far, so good.
10: The Tall Tales?
2: No, it's Paul Bunyan's Great Flapjack Riddle.
10: Flapjack Riddle.
2: Yeah, that's very good. I can see you're up on Paul Bunyan. All right. In what tall story does a man lose all of his main crop? In what tall story does a man... Lonnie.
6: Well, I think that's in The Wizard of Oz by Baum.
2: That's right. And how did that
6: Well,
2: happen?
6: It was ruined by a cyclone. And in the cyclone, the man's daughter got carried off to Oz.
2: Mr. Albert, is that right? You were going to say something.
8: I know of a story of a man losing his main crop. It's told by one of our past presidents, and I don't think he'll object to me repeating it. Out in the eastern part of Tennessee, it's quite mountainous. There's a man out there who, at the drop of a hat, would curse violently. And one day he was taking his only cash crop up the mountains, a load of apples, when the tailgate fell out of the wagon and all the apples scattered down the mountains.
2: Oh.
8: Well, he had his little grandson with him, and the man got out, and instead of beginning to curse, he started to write. The little grandson said, "What are you doing, Grandpa? Why are you so quiet?" He says, "Well, son, the way I feel, I just simply cannot express it, so I'm writing it down."
11: Hey, Pat, that question didn't have any reference by any chance to my head.
2: No, Mr. Kelly.
11: Oh, I see. Yeah.
10: Mine either.
2: Well, just to see how observant you contestants are, try this question from Ruth Schulstead of Chicago, Illinois. What state has the following color scheme on its automobile license plate for 1950? Aluminum on black. Mr. Dodge. Sure, raise your hand now. You were going to say Michigan? Oh, well, that bell means it's time for the judges to name the winning team. We'll give them a few seconds to total the scores. And friends, while we're waiting, here's an important message.
4: 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Be sure it's one-a-day brand multiple vitamins, the kind with the big one on the blue package.
2: Well, here are the scores. The judges report that as a class, you missed two questions today. The Lions have a score of 160, and the Quiz Kids, 190. Well. Wow. You can do it, even with the odds against you. Six Lions against five Quiz Kids. Mr. Kelly, you should have been twins. But you Lions tried hard, and so I think both teams deserve congratulations.
11: Well, you bet, Pat. And I just want to say that you've done a fine job as Quizmaster this afternoon.
2: Thank you.
8: Just a minute, Joe. Our first vice president, Harold Nutter of Camden, New Jersey, has a very legitimate reason for wanting to get into this act at this time.
12: Joe, with you on our side today, I was sure we were going to win this quiz program contest. As a result, I brought along with me a very fine little token here, a fountain pen desk set with the emblem of Lions International upon it. And, Joe, even though we haven't won, I guess I must give it to you because your name is engraved upon it.
11: Well, thank you very, very much. This certainly is a beautiful desk set, and I'm very, very grateful. And you know something? We're mighty happy to have you members of Lions International with us. And may you have continued success with your many worthwhile projects. Friends, the next organization to compete with the Quiz Kids will be the Benevolent Order of Elks. And next Sunday, we're going to have an all-music program featuring some very important guests. And now, Pat, it's time to dismiss our Alka-Seltzer questions.
2: Yes, Mr. Kelly. Plan to be with us next Sunday, friends. Until then, this is Pat Conlon saying goodbye, Quiz Kids.
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17: 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Hello.

0: When Barney flies to Black Pass to pick up Chief Tipo and his prisoner, the chief pilot of the Octopus Squadron of Planes, he is attacked by another octopus plane, which has followed him there expressly to destroy him. Barney, being the better aviator, outmaneuvers the enemy pilot and sends his plane hurtling to earth in flames. Meantime, speed has brought Larry Winfield back from Nag Chuka to tell his story to Clint. He has just begun when Barney lands, and when Clint learns of the attack near Black Pass, he determines to go after the octopus that very night.
1: Larry got as far in his story as telling us about Quan Wu loaning him money for his gambling, Barney, and then you landed, so we still have to hear the rest of what happened.
2: Well, I'm glad I came in time to hear it. Glad to see you're up and around, too, Larry. Well,
3: thanks, Dunlap. Marsha's told me a lot about you.
2: I'll bet she has.
4: Will you have some hot tea, Barney?
2: Don't mind if I do, Darwa. Thanks. Clint, Black Pass is the coldest place in the world, bar none.
5: Never mind the weather report, Barney. We've got a lot to do tonight. Where's Chief Tipo?
2: Probably trying to get his breath back from that flight from Black Pass. I had to do a lot of aerobatics to get out of the way of them machine gun bullets.
1: They didn't miss you, though, Barney. That plane needed plenty of repair work. Lots of holes in the wings and the fuselage.
2: Kid, all I was interested in was that I wouldn't get any holes in me.
6: Praise heaven that you escaped.
2: Thanks, C-Ring. And Chief Tipo wins some of that praise, too. He'd never flown before, but he handled that machine gun like a veteran. And I was really putting that ship through her paces.
5: Supposing you hold your story and let Larry tell his.
2: Sure, go ahead, Larry.
3: Well, let me see. Where was I?
1: Quan Wu was paying your gambling debt.
3: Oh, yes. Well, one evening at the casino, he spoke about my work, saying that he'd heard excellent reports about it and that I would be a credit to any company I chose to work for.
2: Same old banana oil.
4: Banana oil, Barney?
2: Yeah, never mind that, kid. We won't go into that now.
3: Well, I laughed his compliments off at first, but as he continued, I glimpsed a more sinister meaning behind them. He began talking about the money I owed him, and I finally lost my temper, I guess, and asked him the amount.
6: It was probably staggering.
3: Yes, Mr. Searing. I couldn't see how I had possibly lost that much. But he insisted and reminded me that I had given him a note covering all my gambling debts.
5: A blank note, huh? You were as foolish as to do that.
3: I told you I was riding high in those days, Barlow. Overconfident, that was me. But I sure got over it.
1: What happened next, Larry?
3: I told Wu I couldn't possibly pay up. It'd take me the rest of my life unless somebody suddenly left me a million. To my surprise, he agreed and suggested that I work the debt off by coming in with a company that he was forming.
2: I smell an octopus.
4: You mean the new company really belonged to the octopus?
2: Sure, that guy's got a tentacle in everybody's pie.
3: Right, but I didn't know the real owner of the company then and wasn't interested in either. I told Wu that I couldn't pay it off that way because my employer would be set back for many months if I left. He trusted me completely, and I had data on the territory that only I could decipher.
5: I see. Well, go on, Larry.
3: Well, he said that that's why I would be valuable to his company, that they wanted my data.
6: Is that modern business?
1: Not real business, Mr. Searing. Octopus gangsters are much worse than Tibetan brigands.
2: What'd you say to that, Larry?
3: I couldn't believe him at first. Thought he was joking because he had such a good reputation around Hong Kong. But he soon convinced me differently. And all the while, he had a smile on his face.
5: Yes, beware of the man who smiles constantly.
3: Check, Barlow. That smile covered plenty of trouble. Wu told me that I must leave my present connections, bringing my statistics and data with me. If I did not, he would reveal my gambling debt to my employer and all Hong Kong.
1: But gee, Larry, that would have been better than getting hooked up with the octopus.
3: Yes, Speed, if I had known then what I know now. But I'd never heard of the octopus. I thought Wu's company was just a competitor trying to get ahead of my employer.
4: What did you do then, Mr. Winfield?
3: Well, I asked him to give me that night to think it over. I'd met Bob Gilmore by that time and was with him that evening. He noticed that I was low about something and kept questioning me. Of course, I couldn't tell him anything.
5: It might have saved you a lot of trouble if you had.
3: I know. I'd been trying to get him a job with my outfit ever since I first met him, and now I thought maybe he could step into my shoes.
1: You mean you double-crossed your company on purpose?
3: No, I just left them, Speed. Resigned. I worked all that night on my notes, explaining them in writing, deciphering my findings for whoever might get my job. Then I took the packet of papers around to my employer's hotel and left them there for him. I couldn't face him.
2: You mean you gave up your job to throw in with Quan Wu, but you didn't take any of your findings with you?
3: Yes. Of course, I didn't tell Wu that at first. He took it for granted that I had done what he demanded and took me to his home. Mm-hmm. There he said we'd hear the voice of the real owner of the new company, but we could not see him because of his political connections.
2: Political connections, my foot. Just the old octopus runaround.
3: His voice came through a loudspeaker. He asked me for my data, and then I told him that I had brought nothing from my old company, that I would work for him, but that it would have to be from scratch. I would not betray my old employer.
5: I see. And what did the octopus say to that?
3: Plenty. Things happened fast and furious after that. I was slugged and woke up in a cell. Had nothing but bread and water for days while they tried to make me reveal my findings. Wu brought me newspapers which told of my disappearance under suspicious circumstances, and then, later, I learned that in spite of the data I had left behind, my old company had failed.
1: Failed? But how could they? You left them everything they needed to work on.
3: I left it, Speed, but it was stolen by an octopus operator who made it appear that I had been the thief. A price was set on my head, and the octopus laughingly offered to set me free now that he had accomplished what he wanted.
2: The dirty dog? You couldn't have left him, no matter how much you wanted to.
3: No, this was all like some crazy dream. One minute I'd been getting along fine, good job and a promising future. Then, overnight, everything was changed. I figured my life was ruined, but I wanted to save Marcia from disgrace. I hadn't told her anything about it from the beginning, and later, of course, my letters were held by the octopus. But it was just as well. I wanted her to think me dead. Better that way than believing I had disgraced our name.
5: Mm-hmm. Anything more?
3: Nothing of vital importance, Barlow. They made me work in my capacity as engineer, but it was just routine.
5: Well, that just about ends the octopus case, boys. We've got all the evidence we need for his arrest.
1: And now we can start for the path of the Iron Dagger?
5: You're not going, Speed.
1: What?
5: No, you've come a long way with Barney and me, but from now on, we've got to go on alone. That is, without you. It's far too dangerous, the actual arrest.
1: But, Clint, I've gone to his castle before, and alone, with Thalwater. Get those pictures.
2: Pictures? Oh, the ones we telephoted to the chief.
5: Well, see, that reminds me. We never did show them to Larry Speed. Remember, Barney landed just as you came back with them.
4: That is right. We were so elated over Barney's return that we completely forgot about the pictures.
6: And since then, Mr. Winfield's story has claimed our attention.
2: But why all the excitement?
5: Well, Larry met the real Mounier in Hong Kong.
2: He did? Boy, then he'll be able to tell in a minute if the octopus disguise is a phony. Of course, we know it is, but when you come after a guy in strange territory, the more proof of guilt, the better.
1: I've got them right here in my pocket, Larry. Yeah, here they are.
3: These?
2: Yeah. Does his disguise look anything like the real thing?
3: But these pictures are of Paul Mounier.
5: You can't mean that, Larry. Examine them more carefully. If you identify those pictures as being Mounier, then we lose most of the ground we've gained.
3: Oh, I'm sorry, Barlow, but it is exactly as I remember him.
1: No, wait. What is it, Larry?
3: The eyes. I remember now. Mounier had vivid blue eyes. These pictures show the eyes to be brown or black.
5: And you can't disguise eyes. That's it, boys. Come on, let's get ready for the attack.
1: And I can come too, Clint. Please, I've done everything else with you. Let me be there when you arrest the octopus.
2: The kid's right, Clint. It'll be dangerous, but he's earned the right to be in at the catch.
5: Oh, all right then, Speed. Go tell Chief Tipo to round up as many of his men as he can. We start from here within an hour.
4: May I not accompany you, Mr. Barlow?
5: No, Dawa. Your place is here. In case we should, fail, you and your father must remain here to get word to our headquarters in New York, telling Chief Riley the whole story. And he'll send other operators to do the job.
6: Would it not be more wise to wait for Gilmore and his men, Mr. Barlow?
5: No, the octopus has already had too much time to gather an armed force. We must strike tonight. And I'll depend on you, Mr. Fearing, to see that Bob follows us as soon as possible.
2: I'll say so. Something tells me for once there's going to be a hot time in that path tonight.
7: Who is it?
8: It is I, Master. Quan Wu.
7: Quan Wu. Quan Wu. What has happened to you? You look as if you had come through fire.
8: I have, Master. Dunlap shot our plane down in the Black Pass attack.
7: I knew something had happened. You were so long overdue.
8: The plane burst into flames, but they did not reach the pilot's compartment until just before we landed. The pilot managed to level off and land. I flung the door open and escaped just as the gasoline tank exploded.
7: You lead a charmed life.
8: No. I feel I was spared only to warn you, Master. We have come to the end of our road.
7: What do you mean, you fool? Has your recent danger made you mad?
8: No. But Barlow and the others will be here at any moment.
7: Why? Because Dunlap lived through his flight and returned with Chief Tipo and Chan? Bah! It will take them time to attack this path.
8: No. I heard whispers as I came here. They thought me a wandering beggar. My clothes were so torn and blackened. They talked freely. Gilmore is bringing a force of men from Nagchuka. Another detail of police has already arrived at Mardak. They have discovered our slave headquarters here.
7: What? At Mardak? Then we did not silence Splinter soon enough.
8: No. The secret police have control of our vital spots. They are closing in on us. What chance have we to escape?
7: What chance? None, because I have no wish to escape.
8: You mean you will die here? We are to be trapped in this windy path like rats?
7: No, but the secret police will be trapped. Quanwoo, I have not been idle during your absence. My call has been answered. Instead of slaves in the room below, an army awaits my command.
8: You will fight the secret police?
7: And all Tibet, if I must. But there will be no need. Tibetans are a peaceful lot and will bow to my will. But now I will station my army in the pass and in the surrounding hills. Let the secret police take me, if they dare.

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You're listening to the serial program, Speed Gibson of the International Secret Police. The episode of Speed Gibson you just heard was first broadcast Saturday, November 5th, 1938. Its title, Ready for Attack on the Octopus. 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
1: Zero. 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

0: Speed, Clint, and Barney now have all the proof they need for the arrest of the octopus and plan to advance on the path of the Iron Dagger this very night and capture their enemy. Meanwhile, however, Quan Wu has managed to live through the plane crash and has returned to the Octopus Castle. He tells his master what he has heard of the advance, that Bob Gilmore is bringing a band of men from Nag Chuka, while still more police are stationed in Mardak, the slave headquarters at the foot of the Himalayas. He urges the octopus to flee for his life, but the criminal merely laughs. He has an army of his own hidden in the lower rooms of the castle and now sets ordering them to their stations in the surrounding hills to await the attack and destroy the secret police once and for all. Clint and the others, however, are not waiting for Bob Gilmore to join them, but have gone ahead, alone, hoping to thus surprise the octopus. We now find them crouched in the cold and windy pass, watching the castle.
1: Hey, how much longer do we have to park here watching that big barn while our tootsies freeze?
2: Just as long as there's activity around the castle, Barney. The octopus is evidently stationing his men for defense.
3: You mean he knows we're going to come after him, Clint?
2: He must have gotten wind of it somehow, Speed.
1: Gotten wind of it is right. This wind would carry it to anybody.
2: Oh, stop talking foolishness, Barney.
1: I resent that. I'm just trying to make the time pass quicker. We may be waiting out here in the cold for the rest of the night.
3: I don't think so, Barney. I haven't seen any fellas come out of the castle within the last 10 minutes. Maybe they're all out by now.
2: You're right, Speed. And once we're sure they're all out, then we'll go in.
1: And no matter what we run into inside the castle, it won't be half as bad as this wind and cold outside.
3: How are we going to go in, Clint? By the front door?
2: No, we're running enough danger coming here alone without letting the octopus know we're here before we can surprise him.
1: And how? If he finds us now or any of his men find us, we'll never fly another plane.
3: Oh, I'm not worried about the octopus getting a drop on Clint. But I'm sure anxious to get inside and get it over with.
2: Don't you worry, fella. Things are liable to happen fast enough once we're inside that castle. I think we'll try and enter through that basement door we got through once before.
3: And the back block. I knew a window at the back of the place. Dao Wan Mi went through it when I took the picture.
2: I'd rather stay away from the rear of the castle, Steve. There's too many guards back there.
1: Funny he didn't station any here in front of the castle, ain't it?
2: No, I believe he set a trap for us, Bonnie. He expects us to attack in force. Thinks we might come up the foot trail and attempt to surround the house. He'd allow us to do that, and then his men would surround us on every side.
3: Geez, what about Bob Gilmore and his men, Clint?
2: Yeah, by the time they get here, we'll either have the situation well in hand, or else we will have failed entirely, Speed.
1: Happy thought. Well, I ain't seen anybody go in or out of that castle lately. How about us getting a move on?
2: Yeah, might as well, Barney. Now, we'll all stay pretty well together at first. And in case they spot us, break up. Scatter. There's less chance of them getting all of us then.
3: Okay, Clint.
2: Yes, and keep your guns ready.
1: You bet. Right now, this little gun is the best friend I have. What about that moon?
2: Well, he won't move until one of those clouds passes over its face. And keep an eye on the cloud, too. When the moon breaks through again, make sure you're hidden in some shadow.
1: How many eyes do you think I've got? What with watching out for octopus gangsters and clouds over the moon, I'd have to have eyes in the top of my head.
2: Oh, well, maybe you'd rather stay here, Grandma.
1: Nothing doing. What do you think I am, anyhow?
2: Well, okay. Now, watch it. There's a big cloud being blown over the moon. Get ready to run for it.
3: Okay, Clint.
2: There it goes, and here we go.
3: The moon's going to come through.
2: Quick, duck in here.
1: Yeah, not a minute too soon. Gee, that moon's like a searchlight.
2: Yes, it's none too good for us. But it helped us in one way. We know just about where our enemies are stationed.
1: I wish we knew if they was watching us play hide-and-seek.
2: Yes, we only have a little way to go to that door there. Now look, the moon's covered again. Come on.
3: Come on, Barney.
2: Take it easy.
3: Here we are.
2: Fine. And now, let's hope the door's unlocked.
1: Yeah, it ought to be. After all them fellas came out, what I hope is that they're all out.
2: Yeah, it's all clear. Follow me.
3: Boy, what a relief.
2: See, that door's been oiled. Squeaked like the dickens the last time we used it.
1: Last time?
3: Yeah, the time Clint and me came up here looking for you, Barney. when you were missing.
1: I'll get to the bottom of that yet someday.
2: You will if we get out of this. Now, come on, we better get going before somebody finds us.
3: Yeah, the lights are on in these lower rooms. I don't like that so much. It doesn't give us a chance to hide if anybody should come through here.
2: No, I don't think the octopus dreams were anywhere near him yet, Speed. So what we've got to do is find the passage that leads to the laboratory. He's probably in there.
3: I think I can find it, Clint. I used it when I was here with Dawah.
2: Well, you did? Well, then lead on, Speed.
1: Yeah, and make sure you lead us to the right place. This is no time for guesses.
3: I'm sure, boy. Come on. Gosh, these rooms sure look different from the last time I was here. We're bare as could be.
2: Well, they look as if they'd been lived in plenty.
1: What with slaves and octopus gangsters, I guess they have.
3: I guess the octopus got all the slaves out of here.
2: Yes, the chief Tipo's men will nab him at Mardak.
3: Tipo's been swell. He sure wanted to come along with us.
2: But I wanted him to keep an eye on Larry Winfield until Bob Gilmore arrived with his men from Nogjukon. Say, you sure you're leading us in the right direction, Speed?
3: I'm sure of it, Clint. Yeah, see that door up ahead there?
2: Yes.
3: That goes into a passage that leads right to the laboratory.
1: I hope you're right, kid.
2: Yes, I only wish we could open that secret passage that Quan Wu used. Oh, well, this will have to do, I guess.
3: You bet. This will take you right to the octopus if he's in the laboratory.
1: Lead on, kid. And from now on,
4: hold your...
5: Everything is ready for the attack of the secret police, Quan Wu.
6: I hope we have overlooked nothing, Master.
5: You do not seem very happy over the situation.
6: I still believe that we should have left the path of the Iron Dagger.
5: Bah! If I listened to you, Quan Wu, I would never accomplish anything. Never become master of the entire world.
6: I think only of your best interest.
5: And your life. You're not fooling me, Wu. By the way, has the door leading from the lower rooms been barred?
6: I do not know.
5: You had better go and see. I do not want any visitors coming in without our knowing it.
6: Visitors? You mean the secret police?
5: Yes. I expect them to attack in force this time, but I shall take no chance. Go and make sure that all doors are barred now, and that all the men have left the lower rooms.
6: Yes. Very well, Master. Very
5: well. The cowardly fool. He has outgrown his usefulness. I believe it would be better to destroy him after I have destroyed the secret police. With Tibet at my mercy, I shall have plenty of men to obey my commands. No need for such cowards as Quan Wu. You back already, Quan Wu? Did you forget that?
7: Yes, Octopus. It's me, Barlow. And so we've caught up with you at last.
1: And don't move or I'll blow your hide in a kite.
5: I shouldn't think of moving with such clever men as the secret police in the room. Particularly since you have 3 guns and I have none.
3: Don't give us any of that stuff, Octopus. Many of the time you were going to do away with us without giving us a chance.
5: True, Speed Gibson. And I see now that I should have worked harder toward your destruction.
1: What'll I do, Clint? Wipe up the floor with
8: him? No, Bonnie. Put the handcuffs on.
1: Can I take just one punch at
8: him? No.
5: What do you think you're going to do, Barlow? Capture me while my men are surrounding the castle?
8: Put the cuffs on him, Bonnie. But stay clear of him.
1: You bet. I hate to touch this devil fish, but I guess I have to put the cuffs on him.
5: You refuse to answer my question, Barlow?
8: I have little to say to you, Octopus. I thought I would have when the time came and we actually faced one another. But now that it has come, there seems little to say.
3: That's right, Clint. All you have to do is deliver the octopus to Chief Riley now.
5: That is all.
1: Wipe that smile off your face.
5: Supposing you do. I'm handcuffed. You are armed. You should have no trouble then, lad.
1: Clint, let me take the cuffs off for just a minute, will you? Let me have just 1 minute with this guy and you won't have to take him back to Chief Riley.
8: Pipe down, Bonnie. You've got a job to do yet. We've captured the octopus, but there's going to be something else again to get him out of the pass.
5: So? You have thought of that, Barlow?
8: Yes, I've thought of that. And more, Octopus. And you're going to solve the problem for us.
5: So?
8: You're going to send word to your men to disband, to return their weapons to the lower rooms.
5: Then after disarming them, it will be a simple matter to arrest them.
1: That's the general idea?
3: Yeah. We're not like you, Octopus. We try to save lives.
5: Very thoughtful of you, Speedy Gibson.
8: Are you going to give that order?
5: No.
3: What?
5: No. Why should I give an order that will place me entirely at your mercy when I can destroy you simply by remaining silent?
8: Because if you remain silent, Octopus, you will also destroy yourselves. And knowing your ego as I do, I don't think you'd like to do that.
5: What do you mean, destroy myself?
8: If you don't give the orders to your men to disarm, we'll shoot you down without any further delay.
5: You wouldn't dare. They'd be on you like a pack of wolves. You think you could escape them?
1: No, but we came here to do one thing, Octopus. Get you. We knew you might get us. We took that chance, so that don't worry us none. The only thing we wouldn't like is to not get rid of you. And believe me, we won't take that chance.
5: But it's your time.
8: Stop stalling, Octopus. Are you going to give that order or aren't you? And mind you, don't try to give the alarm at the same time or I'll shoot.
5: But don't you realize...
4: One Wu, the boy.
9: Reed, look out! Let me go!
10: Master, what are your orders?
5: You have your gun, Wu?
10: Yes.
5: Now the tables are reversed, Clint Barlow.
7: What do you mean?
5: You ordered me to disarm my men to save my life. Now I demand that you give me your guns to save the life of your nephew.
7: What? You mean you...
5: Unless you follow my order immediately, Quan Wu has orders to shoot. And he has no chance of missing.

0: 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This episode originally aired Friday, September 29th, 1950, 76 years ago today, titled The Gold Rush Stick-Up.
1: 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Tonight, we're going to talk briefly to fathers and mothers about establishing an equitable education fund for their children. This is the painless way to pay for a college education. Interested? Then don't fail to give full attention to this informing message from the Equitable Society, due in about 14 minutes. Tonight's FBI file, The Gold Rush Stick-Up.

As ages are measured among nations, the United States is a young country, its 170-odd years making it a figurative babe in arms. However, in even that shorter period, our way of living has changed so much that the old way is almost forgotten. Almost, but not entirely, especially in the western part of the nation. Throughout the West, there are communities that set aside days and sometimes weeks during which their former days of glory are annually recalled. The highway for miles around is cluttered with signs proclaiming this to be Old Timers Week, El Dorado Week, or whatever name the townspeople have chosen for the celebration. The local citizenry, most of whom dress normally during the remainder of the year, get their mail-order cowboy clothes off the shelves and welcome the visitors. Visitors they usually call sir or ma'am, but who for this week can be addressed only as dude or partner. Taken by and large, it amounts to harmless fun. And if it does nothing but recall the olden days, it's well worth the trouble everyone goes to. For the glories of the past are the things of which tradition is made. Occasionally, though, this pleasant picture is disturbed. Disturbed by the discovery that among the funmakers, there have been those interested in something more than tradition. They have instead been interested only in crime.

0: you bum.
1: Now we get another parade.
2: They ain't parading. They're just standing around up near the theater.
1: Yeah.
2: Hey, maybe they found our tunnel.
1: You don't think they'd be celebrating with a brass band, do you? Come on, let's see what's going on.
2: Somebody's sitting on a horse and making a speech. He looks like that run-dumb mayor.
3: That's all last week. Tonight, we got our beauty contest.
1: Now, isn't that dandy?
3: The winner's going to be crowned Miss Gold Nugget of 1947 of 1950. She'll be the queen of the ball tonight at the Hotel Central.
1: And our room's right over the ballroom.
3: You all know about the Gold Rush Rodeo tomorrow night. We're going to have every rootin', tootin', bronc-bustin' cowboy in the country riding for prizes.
1: Will you remind me to miss that?
3: But the big surprise of the week is the one I'm saving for the last.
4: What's that?
3: This building you're standing in front of.
2: Come on, let's blow.
1: Wait a minute.
3: Theater in this proud state, having opened for business exactly 75 years ago. Tomorrow afternoon, in honor of this occasion, we've imported a group of genuine actors.
5: Alive?
3: Who are going to put on the same show.
1: Hey, that fixes everything.
2: Yeah, that means he'll be acting while we're...
1: I know.
2: What do we do?
1: That's up to the Duke. We'll just have to wait until he gets in time.
6: Meanwhile, at an FBI field office some miles away, Special Agent Jim Taylor is just signing the register when Agent Ben Cook approaches.
7: Very distinguished signature.
2: Oh. Hello, Ben.
7: Hi, Jim. You signing in or out?
2: Out, I'm sorry to say.
7: I haven't seen you around the office lately.
2: Look, I've slept in more beds in the last month than George Washington ever did. You know that the boss has given me a break when he took me off of everything else and told me to concentrate on finding one man?
7: Who's that?
2: You ever hear of a safecracker called the Duke?
7: Not that I know of.
2: Well, I wish I hadn't either. The only description we've got is from an arrest record that's 27 years old, and the only picture was taken then.
7: Yeah? Where's it been since?
2: Out of action, as far as we know, until 2 years ago.
7: Well, what do we want this man for?
2: Bank jobs.
7: Got any leads at all to work on?
2: Well, no good ones, Ben. Without any current ident, about all I've been able to do is follow his trail of robberies.
7: Mm-hmm.
2: So far, he's led me from Auburn to DeKalb, then to Greensboro, from there to Crawfordville, to Warren, Blackford, to Mount Vernon, and from Mount Vernon back here.
7: It's about a perfect circle.
2: Yeah, just about.
7: Well, if our boy's in town, why are you leaving?
2: Well, his job here was 10 days ago. He's already struck 100 miles away at Morgantown.
7: Not likely he'd still be there then, is it?
2: No, his pattern has been to move after each job, but maybe I can get a description or find out where he went from there. Well, see you when I get back, Ben.

0: First train I ever saw with cobwebs on the locomotive.
1: George, you see Duke anyplace?
0: Not yet.
1: Maybe he missed the train.
0: Nobody could miss this train. Oh, there he is. Hey, Duke. Duke, over here.
2: George, that's you?
0: Yeah.
2: Yeah, I didn't know you were the costume and the beard.
1: Let me take you back, Duke.
2: Thank you.
1: The hotel's right around the corner.
2: Good.
0: Duke, we ran into a little trouble.
2: On the tunnel?
0: Yeah, on one end of it.
2: What do you mean?
0: Well, we ran it from the abandoned theater into the bank, just like you laid it out.
2: Yeah?
0: So today they're reopening the theater for one performance. They're carving a 75-year-old turkey.
2: Oh, fine. Got any ideas, Duke? Is the bank closed this afternoon?
0: Yeah, but most of the money that's been spent here this week will be moved out of their vaults by Monday.
2: I know that.
1: What do you think we should do?
2: I've got a schedule to stick to. We'll go ahead with the job.
1: With the show going on and all?
2: Yes. You want to back out?
1: Oh, no.
2: How about you, George?
0: I'll go along with the action.
2: All right.

0: Hi, Ben.
1: Oh, a traveling man. How was Morgantown?
0: I didn't even have to unpack my bags. I got there, found out that the Duke had come back here.
1: Oh, no.
0: Yeah, well, I've cut him down a little, though. When I started, he was a month ahead of me. Now he's only 3 days.
1: And the leads up there?
0: Oh, just one item. I learned that he carried his tools in a violin case. That was a help at this end.
1: How?
0: Well, I contacted all transportation terminals. A ticket seller at the bus station remembered the violin case.
1: Was he headed out of town again?
0: Yeah.
1: Jim, didn't you say this character has an arrest record 27 years old?
0: Yeah, that's right.
1: Well, then he's no youngster.
0: I know, but he sure gets around. I checked his pattern. He only works 2 months out of the year. That's what makes him so tough to catch.
1: How long has he been going so far this year?
0: 7 weeks.
1: It's just about ready to go under again.
0: Yeah. We've wired the police in every town within a 200-mile radius and asked them to be on the lookout for a man with a violin case.
1: When did the wires go out?
0: 2 hours ago. The minute anybody answers, I hit the road again.

0: Priscilla, I refuse to stand here and...
1: Just to follow me, Duke. The tunnel's right over here. Where's Johnny? He's locking that other door. That'll keep any nosy actors out.
0: Either you pay the mortgage or Genevieve marries me.
2: Never!
0: I have given you your choice.
1: You're damp down here. Well, it ain't bad if you're a bat.
0: It doesn't grow on trees, you know.
2: I'll never sacrifice my...
1: There's the cover. All right, lift it and let's take a look.
2: Over my head.
1: It's not much of a tunnel, but we can call it home.
0: Don't have much time.
2: The mortgage is due, don't
3: George.
2: Hear.
3: You over by the tunnel.
1: Can I get my bag? Yeah, here.
0: You
1: thank you.
0: Read the mortgage when you
1: I'll take that extra flashlight.
2: I don't understand.
1: There you are.
2: You have a straw?
1: No,

0: Crook speaking.
1: Jim Taylor, Ben.
0: Hi, Jim. Where are you?
1: Centerville.
0: Is your man there?
1: No, he went to River Junction, but he just left for there yesterday, so we're closing in on him. Oh, Ben, would you do me a favor?
0: What's that?
1: I've been trying to get through to the sheriff at River Junction, but his line's been busy.
0: I'll get on him.
1: Okay, now look, when you talk to him, Ben, you can tell him about that violin case and one other lead. The Duke is growing a beard.
0: I'm afraid that's a dead one.
1: Oh, why?
0: I was in River Junction a couple of days ago. This is Gold Rush week down there. Every man in town's got a beard.
1: Oh. Well, tell the sheriff to warn the people at the bank and anybody else in town who's got a safe.

0: So there you are.
1: It's taking a long time.
2: No, it just seems long having to listen to that stuff up there.
1: The acting?
2: Yeah, the acting. If I'd have known about it, I'd have hit Duke for a bigger cut.
3: Heaven strong, will you do me a favor? A great favor.
2: Is that the dam or a team of horses?
3: Take me and leave Genevieve alone and pure.
1: Hey, I just thought of something.
2: What?
1: We left the car in the hotel garage.
2: Well?
0: No!
1: We gotta go all the way back there for the getaway.
2: Johnny, nobody even knows about this job until the bank is open Monday morning. We could get out of here riding turtles.
3: My lips have never touched tobacco.
1: I hope the show ends before Duke finishes.
2: Why?
1: I want to know how it comes out.
2: I think I've got it.
1: Hey, that wasn't in the show.
2: I know. It came from the bank. Come on, let's get in there.
1: Right. Your flash?
2: Yeah. We better not show any light.
1: Somebody must have spotted Duke, huh?
2: Yeah, now get your gun ready.
1: I got it.
2: This end's open. Now watch. Watch yourself. Watch yourself coming up.
1: Okay.
2: See anything? You see anything? Huh? Somebody's laying on the floor over there.
1: Duke?
2: I can't tell. There's also somebody by the vault. Come on now. Quiet. Quiet now. Don't move.
4: Huh?
5: Hey, it's Duke.
2: It's the Duke. What happened? We heard shots.
4: Sheriff came in.
1: Is that him on the floor?
4: Yes.
1: What do we do?
4: We're finishing the job. This vault's ready to go now. You boys go back to the hotel. I'll meet you there.

0: We will return in just a moment to tonight's exciting case from the official files of the FBI. Now a special message from the Equitable Life Assurance Society to fathers and mothers of young children. You'll find the time passes much more quickly than you think. Before you realize it, 1960 or 65 will be here, and the postman will bring you a letter from your youngster that reads like this.
1: Dear Mom and Dad, this is a wonderful experience starting here at college. Believe me, I'm going to learn a lot.
0: Your girl will have three good reasons for wanting to make good in college. First, college men and women earn more money.
1: Trixie Robinson made a speech to the whole freshman class yesterday. He said that college men earn $72,000 more during their working years than the fellows who miss out on a college education.
0: Second, college men land the bigger job.
1: Then he said, out of every 16 men earning $10,000 a year and up, 15 have college educations. That's 15 to 1 in the college man's favor.
0: Third, college men get more out of life. They gain an all-round culture, an appreciation of the arts and literature that means even more to them than their increased earning power. Remember those three points, Mother and Dad, and say to yourself here and now, I'm not going to leave my family's education to chance. I'm going to make sure with an Equitable Education Fund.
2: An Equitable Education Fund? What's that?
0: It's the painless way to pay for your children's college education. In this Equitable Society plan, you start when your children are young. Then each year you pay a sum of money that doesn't hurt, an amount that scarcely makes a dent in your budget. When your youngster's ready for college, the money's all ready for him.
2: That's spreading the cost of education over 10 or 15 years instead of taking a beating in four.
0: Right. Now, suppose the father dies or becomes totally disabled. Then no more payments are necessary. The fund becomes fully established. When the youngster is ready for college, he gets the same education as if his dad had lived. So, don't delay a day longer. Let your Equitable Society representative show you how little it costs to start an Equitable Education Fund. Or write care of this station to the Equitable Society.
2: That's EQUITABLE.
0: The Equitable Life Assurance Society of the United States. And now back to the FBI file, the Gold Rush Stick-Up.

0: America is a nation difficult to describe in a few short words, and certainly, therefore, almost impossible to picture in one. However, if a person were to find himself pinned down in a situation where he had to tell the story of this country in a single word, he could do far worse than to choose the noun progress. For here is a land and a people dedicated to advancement. The field of law enforcement has been no exception. With such great forward strides in scientific methods of investigation having been made, that police work is no longer a job, but a profession. The men who now protect you against the ravages of crime have studied to attain their positions, and through those courses of study have come to certain inescapable conclusions, one of which is pertinent to tonight's case from the files of the Federal Bureau of Investigation. There are in those files the records of a great number of men and women who have committed one crime, been apprehended, served a term in prison, and upon release, followed a decent law-abiding existence. Others, however, seemingly were determined to continue their criminal careers. In those cases, the crimes committed invariably grew more serious, and life became cheap to them, so long, that is, as the life being taken was not their own. Tonight's FBI file continues later that afternoon at the sheriff's office in River Junction. Special Agent Jim Taylor enters and is met by Agent Ben Cook.
1: Ben, what are you doing here?
2: I reported your story to the SAC. He sent me up here to meet you. I'm afraid the Duke beat us both.
1: You mean he's been in action already?
2: Yeah, he took the local bank about an hour ago.
1: Well, didn't you ever get through to the sheriff?
2: Yeah, after I warned him, he went to the bank. Duke got him as soon as he stepped inside.
1: Oh, is he badly hurt?
2: He's in the hospital. Shoulder wound.
1: Did you get any details on the robbery?
2: The bank was entered through a tunnel from the next building.
1: Yeah.
2: Duke must have had some accomplices because there were three sets of footprints around the tunnel.
1: Uh-huh. When was the sheriff found, Ben?
2: Only about 10 minutes after he was shot. He came to and called for help outside the bank.
1: Uh-huh. What about roadblocks?
2: They were set up immediately.
1: Good. Then the chances are the Duke is still here in town.
2: We might be better off if he weren't, Jim.
1: What?
2: There's thousands of visitors here all celebrating. It'd be next to impossible to pick him up.
1: Yeah, I see what you mean.
2: Now, there are three hotels here in town. I'm going to check all of them and see what I can learn on recent arrivals.
1: I'd like to take a look at that tunnel, Ben. Why don't I go over to the bank, and when you finish with the hotels, you meet me there.

0: Listen to that. I almost wish I was in a nice, quiet jail.
1: Hello, boys.
0: Hiya, Duke.
2: Did you get the dough?
1: Yes.
2: How much?
1: Over 20,000.
0: Oh, that's okay. Where have you been, Duke? We got here about an hour ago.
1: I've been watching the cops check every car leaving town.
2: Have they got roadblocks already?
1: Yes.
0: And it ain't going to be easy getting out of here.
2: We could take a train.
1: I went by the station. They're going through every piece of luggage.
2: Hey, how about burying the dough here and we can come back for it later?
0: Well, that's not a bad idea. And the safest place to stash it around here is right under that mattress. The way they clean this room, it'll be next year before they find it.
1: Boys, pack your bags. We're getting out of this hotel. Cops could be checking the place with strangers.
2: What'll we do when we hit the street?
1: Yeah, there must be something going on that we can duck into.
2: There's a rodeo tonight.
0: Oh, now, who wants to see that?
1: We do. There's only one road through this town. After the rodeo, it'll be jammed, and we're going to be on it.

0: Jim?
1: Over here, Ben. There, by the tunnel.
0: Okay.
2: You know, it's a real neat job they did. They went through the theater wall, the bank wall. The day of the job, they just had to break through this flooring here.
0: Mm-hmm.
2: Working from the abandoned theater, they had all the time they needed.
0: Uh-huh.
2: Hey, how did you make out?
0: Well, I went to the three hotels.
2: And?
0: I've had so many people checking in and out the last week that their records were hopelessly jumbled.
2: If we only had a good description on the Duke, or even his confederates.
0: Jim, I was thinking on the way over, someone must have seen those men coming in and out of the theater.
2: No, I explored that before I came in here, Ben. I couldn't find anyone who had. Any report from the roadblocks?
0: I just called. So far, no suspects.
2: Mm-hmm. Hey, Ben.
0: What?
2: They dug this hole from the theater, but there was no dirt around the excavation.
0: Yeah, you're right.
2: That follows a pattern that I read about in one of the Duke's earlier jobs. Come on, let's get into the theater and look for that dirt.

0: Yo, Ben.
1: Yeah, Jim?
0: Come here a minute, will you?
1: Where are you?
0: Near the stage door.
1: Okay. I don't trust myself in this place. I tried to walk through a door a minute ago and found it was painted on some scenery.
0: No. I found the dirt.
1: Good.
0: Yeah. Right in this dressing room. Look. All wrapped up in newspapers. Just about fills the room.
1: Such a tidy little job.
0: Yeah, well, we've got to untidy it.
1: What do you mean?
0: I'm afraid we're going to have to take each bundle out and examine the papers.
1: What for, Jim?
0: Well, if we can find the oldest one, it could help us solve this case.

0: Stewart.
1: Say, after this, will you do me a favor?
0: If I can.
1: Don't send me no place where I'm going to be more than 20 minutes from the nearest racing farm.
2: Look at that guy ride. Yeah, he almost made it. These guys are pretty good.
1: Kid, you never seen our Carol and a two-year-old.
0: And let the boy have a good time, George. Look at this crowd. They're still coming in.
1: Hey, have you got a piece of the gate?
0: George, the bigger the crowd, the better it is for us.
2: I'll never be able to frisk all these people.
1: I don't know whether I'd rather get nailed or have to sit and watch the rest of this thing.
3: That's Pete Chance being carried out of the arena. Let's give him a big hand. And now, out of chute number one, Bernie Shaw, riding Wildcat.
0: Is pretty wild.
1: He ain't gonna have nothing on me if we don't blow this crib.
4: And tell the rides, we're not a program. Yo, Ben.
5: Yeah?
4: Here they are.
5: Where?
4: Hey, fellas, we'd like to talk to you.
0: And what for?
5: Don't reach. We both got guns under the programs.
1: What is this, a heist?
6: We're special agents of the FBI. You're all under arrest.

George Morgan, Johnny Stark, and Claude White, alias the Duke, were tried and convicted of bank robbery. Each was sentenced to serve a 20-year term in a federal penitentiary. Special Agents Taylor and Cook were able to locate Claude White, alias the Duke, and his accomplices because the theory about the newspapers wrapped around the dirt proved to be correct. Having gotten the date on which the tunnel was begun, they checked every hotel, rooming house, and motel register, searching for a party who had checked in on the 15th, the date which appeared on the yellow newspaper. George Morgan and Johnny Stark were the only ones who had come to River Junction that day and remained through Gold Rush Week. When Agents Taylor and Cook learned Morgan and Stark had a visitor that afternoon, they were certain they had located the right pair. However, the party had checked out earlier in the evening, but investigation showed they had purchased seats for the rodeo at the ticket booth in the hotel lobby. The location of their seats was secured, and the two special agents went to the ground where the rodeo was being held. They used the pretense of being program salesmen so they might approach the trio of criminals without incurring their suspicion. For had they been given the slightest hint they were about to be apprehended, any or all of them might have started shooting, might have injured or killed some of the other spectators. This way was safer, and even more important, it got the job done. The job of removing three more criminals from circulation.

0: Now, one last word to fathers and mothers. 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They'll be grateful for it as long as they live. Your boy or girl may only say a few words like,
1: "Thanks, Mom, and thank you, Dad."
0: But you know from the look in his eye and the ring in his voice that he'll never forget your foresight in starting an Equitable Education Fund. 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
2: Next week, we will dramatize another case from the files of the Federal Bureau of Investigation. A reenactment of hitherto undisclosed facts on World War II espionage. Its subject, attempted sabotage. Its title, Prisoner of War.
0: The incidents used in tonight's Equitable Life Assurance Society's broadcast are adapted from the files of the Federal Bureau of Investigation. However, all names used are fictitious, and any similarity thereof to the names of places or persons living or dead is accidental. Tonight, the music was composed and conducted by Frederick Steiner. The author was Jerry D. Lewis. Your narrator was William Woodson, and Special Agent Taylor was played by Stacey Harris. Others in the cast were Dan Barton, Walter Catlett, Marlo Dwyer, Ed Gargan, Lamont Johnston, and John McIntyre. This Is Your FBI is a Jerry Devine production. This is Larry Keating speaking for the Equitable Life Assurance Society of the United States and the Equitable Society's representative in your community, and inviting you to tune in again next week at this same time when the Equitable Life Assurance Society will bring you another thrilling transcribed story from the files of the Federal Bureau of Investigation. Prisoner of War on This Is Your FBI. Stay tuned for the adventures of Ozzie and Harriet. There's fun for the whole family when Ozzie and Harriet come your way next.
3: 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From the ABN Reel-to-Reel Library, here's an episode of Calling All Cars, which originally aired Thursday, September 29th, 1938, 88 years ago today. Its title, The Case of the Barking Dog.
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5: Sonoma County Sheriff's Office calling all cars. 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That's all. Rosenwood.

0: While an anxious world awaits the events which a few more hours may bring to Europe, with inevitable repercussions in this our native land, there is being waged within our own borders a relentless war against the lustful legions of the underworld. And in this oft-times mortal combat, it is the constant vigilance and perfect fighting equipment of our army of the law that triumphs over the surprise attacks of the enemies of society. We are proud of the considerable part played in each victory of law and order by Rio Grande cracked gasoline. Deeply gratified are we that more police cars, fire engines, ambulances, and other public service equipment are sped on their emergency errands by Rio Grande cracked wherever it is sold than any other brand. We are proud of the fact that heads of our California state and federal government and tens of thousands of motorists have joined the long list of city and county officials in bringing the public service record of this truly superior motor fuel to an all-time high. If your motor doesn't snap to attention at your first command, if it fails to obey orders, as it should, drive into the red and white Rio Grande station in your neighborhood and enlist the aid of Rio Grande Cracked. Get police car performance in your car with Rio Grande Cracked, the most highly recommended public serving gasoline sold in the West. The story we are to hear tonight has been taken from the confidential files of the Sheriff of Sonoma County. It is our pleasure to present Sheriff Patterson of Sonoma County.
1: As long as human passions remain such, we will have crime. But irrespective of how cleverly a crime is planned or how much effort is made to conceal it, a law enforcement agency will eventually bring the criminal to justice. The statement that crime does not pay has become a truism. Nevertheless, day after day, men and women scheme and try to find ways to beat a game that by its very nature is a losing one. As clever as a criminal may be, the peace officer is trained to be more cunning. And in the end, he will eventually bring home to the criminal the realization that crime is a losing proposition. Now, how this fact was brought home to the persons involved in tonight's story, we shall hear as the program progresses.

it's you. What do you got that rifle for? Hey, don't point it at me. Stop it, I tell you. Now listen, I know you don't like me, but don't do that. You'll hang. You can't get away with anything like that. Put that gun down. I'll give you anything you want, even money. Now, please don't. Why don't you say something? Stop pointing that gun!

0: Dan, what time is it?
1: Roughly speaking, I should say it was nighttime.
0: All right, Dan, I want to know what time it is.
1: What do you want to know the time for?
0: I want to know if it's time to go home.
1: The dance isn't over.
0: Will you tell me
1: what... All right. 5 after 11.
0: Well, let's go. This place is getting on my nerves.
1: We're anxious enough to get here. What's the matter with you tonight?
0: There's nothing the matter with me tonight. Are you going to take me home or aren't you?
1: Okay, where's the rest of them?
0: Sent them out to the car.
1: Then you knew what time it was.
0: What do you mean by that, Craig?
1: Oh, nothing. I just can't figure you out sometimes.
0: Well, don't try to figure me out. You've got to get Rex.
1: That's another thing. What you ever brought that dog along for, I don't know. I've got dog hairs all over me.
0: You can get them off. It's nice garage man to let us tie it in here. Rex, keep quiet.
1: Suppose you'll crawl all over us all the way home. Wouldn't mind if it was a poodle, but a police dog.
0: He crawls over me, too, don't
1: he? If I had my way, we'd tie him on back of the car and see how fast he can run.
0: Now hold still, Rex, till I get this rope untied. There. Get down, Rex. Get down.
1: Get down, you're up.
0: Don't you kick him. He'll bite you.
1: I believe the ugly cur would at that.
0: Now let's go get the kid from the picture show.
1: They won't be out until 12.
0: Well, you'll have to go in and find them.
1: Why don't you? They're your kids.
0: You know my eyes aren't good enough to see anything in a dark place like that.
1: I'm sorry I didn't let your husband bring you to the dance.

0: that I'd ride. I'm too tired to get out. If you ever bring that dog again...
1: Stop harping about that. Now, you children stay in the car a minute. Dan, you go in and see if my husband's still up.
2: Of course he is, Mother. The light's still on in the kitchen.
1: Well, go ask him to come out for a minute, Dan.
3: Why don't you go ask him? He's your husband.
1: Oh, do what I tell you. I want to look at the moonlight.
3: For crying out loud, I think you're nuts. Your old man's going to think so, too, when I ask him to come out and look at the moonlight.
2: Gee, it is a swell night, isn't it?
1: Yeah. You'd better go tie up the dog, Jane.
2: Why? Is anybody coming?
1: No, but tie him up anyhow.
2: But why?
1: Do what I tell you.
2: All right, but don't get so excited.
3: Hey, Mildred, come here, quick.
1: What do you want? What's the matter?
3: Come here and make the kids stay in the car.
1: You children stay there. What's the matter, Dan? Dan, is anything wrong? Where's Mr. German? Isn't he in there?
0: No, he's not in here. Something else is.
1: What is it, Dan? What is it?
0: Look, on the floor there.
1: Oh, it's blood. Something's happened, Dan. Something terrible, I know it. What are we going to do?
0: Guess you better look around. You got a flashlight?
1: Yeah, there's one in the drawer.
0: You want to come with me?
1: Yeah, I got to, Dan. I've just got to.
0: All right, but it looks bad.
1: Dan, you were at the dance all evening, weren't you? You didn't go out, did you?
0: Of course not. I danced every dance with you, didn't I?
1: Yeah, sure. And lots of people saw you there, didn't they?
0: Well, sure. Listen, you don't mean that people might think that I...
1: I don't know, Dan. I'm scared.
0: So am I. Look, something's been dragged along here. Looks like it was a body.
1: How do you know it was a body?
0: I don't know what it was. Do you?
1: Of course I don't. Look. Look, it was dragged through the break in the fence here.
0: Yeah. Over this furrowed ground.
1: What's that up there?
0: That's it. It's him.
1: I can't look, Dan. Tell me quick, is he dead?
0: Yeah. Plenty dead, all right. Gonna tell the kids tonight?
1: I forgot about them. You take him into a hotel in town, Dan. I'll phone the sheriff.
0: Yeah, you phone the sheriff, and when he gets here, you tell him where I went. And tell him I'll come right back, because if I don't come back, they'll come and get me.
4: In response to a frantic telephone call from the wife of the murdered man, Sheriff Harry Patterson and Deputy Melvin Floor sped to the ranch. They were greeted by the vicious barking of the dog, Rex.
5: Sounds like a mighty vicious dog. It's a wonder it didn't go after the killer.
6: Yeah, that's an angle. If it wasn't tied up, it proves the dog knew the guy that killed German.
5: Wait a minute. Even if it was tied up, its barking should have warned him. So the dog must have known the murderer.
6: That's right. Well, we'll have to ask about that. There's a funny set of footprints leading off into the dark there.
5: We can find out where the tracks lead to tomorrow.
6: Here's the body. Doesn't look like there was any struggle.
5: May have been a lot of struggle somewhere else, though.
6: We'll find that out when we get in the house. Throw your flashlight down here.
5: Okay.
6: There are a lot of footprints. And there's a set of prints that have been made by somebody dragging their feet.
5: Must have been a cripple.
6: Uh-uh. A cripple couldn't drag this body. Whoever made those tracks scuffed his feet deliberately. Whoever pulled this job was smart. Or thought he was.
5: Well, looks like that lets the wife out.
6: Doesn't let anybody out. Shine that light a little closer down here, will you?
5: All right.
6: Well, there's a bullet hole in this man's throat. Uh-oh, here's something.
5: What have you found?
6: Look at the back of this fellow's neck. There's been a rope around it. Here's some of the fibers still clinging to the flesh. Just take them along to compare with any ropes we might happen to pick up.
5: You'll probably find the ropes bloody, too.
6: Let's go in the house. I want to talk to Mrs. German.
5: You know, I can't figure out about that dog. It just doesn't make sense that a guy would sit in the house while that dog was raising so much pain.
6: I've been thinking about that. And we'll find out in just a minute.
5: Wait a minute.
6: Huh?
5: What's that on the ground down there?
6: Man's watch. Crystal broken. Well, we'll just take this along. Look, the hands are bent. Stopped about 9:35.
5: That fixes the time he got it or was dragged down the steps here.
6: Maybe.
2: Please don't cry, Mother.
6: No, We know how badly you feel about this, Mrs. German, but in order to apprehend the murderer of your husband, we've got to ask you to tell us all you can.
5: Do you recognize this watch, Mrs. German?
1: It's his. We found him out there.
2: Mother, please go lie down. I'll tell them what they want to know. I'll come in to you as soon as I can.
5: Did your father have any enemies?
2: Not a one in the world.
6: Have you found any signs of robbery?
2: No. We found his wallet here on the kitchen floor and the money's still in it.
5: Now, just tell us everything that's happened this evening.
2: Well, Father didn't feel like going to the dance, so Dan Phelps took Mother. He's coming back here as soon as he leaves my brother and sister at the hotel in town. We had a good time at the dance, and about 11 o'clock we left and picked up my brother and sister who'd gone to the show. Then we drove home. When we got here, we saw the light on in the kitchen, but Dad wasn't in the house. So then we started looking for him. Dan and Mother and I, after I'd tied up the dog, we'd taken him to the dance with us. So Dan found Dad out there in the field. So Mother phoned you right away, and that's everything that's happened until you got here.
6: So you took the dog to the dance with you?
2: Yes.
5: But why did you do a thing like that?
2: He has a nasty habit of running after the car. He did it tonight, and we didn't want him to get lost. It was too late to bring him back, so we took him in the car.
6: Now, just suppose, Miss German, that the dog had been here instead of at the dance. Would he have attacked an intruder or barked at him?
5: The point is, he barked at us.
6: Yeah.
5: He didn't know us. But would he have barked at someone he knew if he'd been here?
2: Yes. He's vicious with everyone except the family.
6: Oh, he's vicious with everyone, eh?
1: James, I'm feeling better now. What were you saying?
5: We were asking about the dog. Understand he's a good watchdog.
1: Yes. I'd Jane tie him up so he wouldn't bother you.
6: Oh, so he wouldn't bother us. Well, I'm glad you did that, Mrs. German. Mighty glad. Now, Jane, will you tell us again just what happened when you got home from the dance and got out of the car?
2: Certainly.
1: I'll tell him, Jane.
6: No, I'll let your daughter tell us. Oh, go ahead, Jane.
2: Well, Mother asked Dan to go in the house for Father. And then she asked me to tie Rex up and...
6: So he wouldn't bother us. In other words, Mrs. German, you knew we were coming out here before you found your husband's body. You knew someone had murdered him.
1: No. No, that's not true.
2: Mother, what do they mean?
1: That's not the way it happened, I tell you.
5: How did it happen then?
1: It wasn't that way. It was... Oh, I can't remember.
6: Listen, you know plenty about this. Now tell us the truth. Who did it?
1: I don't know. I don't know a thing about it. I don't!
4: With the evidence of the murdered man's watch to mark the hour when his dead body was dragged from the kitchen, supported by the evidence of the coroner's report that German had been dead not more than 2 hours, Sheriff Patterson and his deputies began checking the stories told by the dead man's family. A fingerprint in blood on the kitchen door was photographed, and the deadly bullet was proved to have come from a .22 caliber rifle. Several days later in the sheriff's office, Patterson confers with Floor.
6: Mildred spent $60 for clothes the day before her husband was killed. Huh, that's interesting. Sort of unusual for a ranch wife to spend that kind of dough. Did you check on the rest of their alibis?
5: Yep, they're okay. They were at the dance before 9:35 and stayed there all evening. The kids were at the movies.
6: What did you find out about this Dan Phelps that was with her?
5: His record's clean. Well-known, well-liked.
6: Mm-hmm.
5: According to the neighbors, German was plenty stingy. Never gave his wife any money, and the kids went around and made over clothes.
6: Now, I wonder where she got that money.
5: Why don't you ask her?
6: I've questioned her every day. She's shut up like a clam.
5: If we could find the guy that gave her that dough...
6: Yeah, we'd have the murderer.
5: You don't suppose Phelps gave it to her?
6: Oh, he never had $60 once in his life. I'm going to let him go. The other prisoners are going to miss him, though. He keeps them entertained with his imitations.
5: Well, personally, I'm fed up with his screwball imitations.
6: Yeah. I believe Mrs. German's covering up something. That dog episode worried me.
5: Yeah. It doesn't make sense for a couple of women dressed for a dance to load a big dog like that in the car and take him with them.
6: Well, it's not exactly usual either for a middle-aged married woman to be running around at dances with a guy half her age, either.
5: Some of the gossip I've picked up indicates that this fellow Phelps used to room with the German family.
6: Hmm? Well, he never told us about that.
5: Why don't we bring her in and talk to her about it?
6: That's a good idea. Wait a minute. Let's put on a little act. They're both out in the next office. You go out and send Phelps in here and leave the door open so Mildred can hear us.
5: What are you going to do?
6: We're going to find out what's between them.
5: Okay, that'll be something.
6: Come in, Dan. Sit down. How do you feel?
0: Oh, all right, I guess.
6: Have a cigarette?
0: Thanks. I sure need one.
6: Phelps, I'm jailing you on more than suspicion.
1: You can't take him. You can't arrest him. He didn't kill John. He never... Him and me. I love him, sure I do. John German was a drunken beast. But Dan never killed him. He never did it, I swear he didn't.
6: How do you know?
1: You know we weren't at home when John was killed. None of us.
6: No, not even the dog. But we'll find out who did it and why.
4: While Sheriff Patterson and Under-Sheriff Money checked every available lead in town, Deputy Floor was busy in the community surrounding the German home, running down clues and questioning neighbors about possible enemies of the slain man. At last, late in the afternoon, Floor called the office and Sheriff Patterson sped to the German farm.
6: Well, what's all the excitement, Mel?
5: I believe I got a lead on that noose for you.
6: You mean the rope that is around German's neck?
5: Yeah, I'm pretty positive it's the same rope. I've compared the strands we found on German's neck with this rope, and it appears to be the same. Here, take a look at it.
6: It does look like it, doesn't it?
5: Yeah, and those stains there. I'd say they're blood stains.
6: Mel, I believe you've really found something this time. Where'd you find this rope?
5: Right over there in those bushes. I followed those dragging tracks out this way, and the rope was lying under a bush right by that fence there.
6: Who lives over there?
5: Old fellow named Williams. Happy Williams.
6: Who's he?
5: Well, from what I can find out from the neighbors, he's been living here for years. Knows practically everybody.
6: Know the Germans?
5: Yeah, according to reports. That's really how I happened to be over this way. I was going to stop by and talk to Williams, but after I found the rope, I didn't go. Called you.
6: Yeah, that's a better idea. After all, this rope may not be the one we're looking for.
5: I don't know who's crazier, Williams or his neighbors.
6: Why so?
5: Well, he's silly, but as kind-hearted as they come.
6: Yeah, well, that is being crazy in this day and age.
5: But the crazy idea that people have about him is that he's got lots of money hoarded.
6: Oh, they say that about every hermit.
5: Yeah, well, I talked to several people who say that they saw him flash a roll that would choke a cow.
6: Yeah? Well, let's take a visit over to see our hermit friend.
5: It'll be like visiting a branch bug house if the inside's anything like the outside of the dump.
6: Well, maybe he's got another piece of rope and, I hope, a .22 rifle.
5: Mm-hmm, and if he has, we'll borrow it. If this isn't a typical hermit shack, I never saw one.
6: Looks even more dilapidated than I imagined it would. And that's saying something.
7: Howdy, boys.
6: Howdy.
7: Who might you be looking for?
6: Are you Happy Williams?
7: Yeah, sure, that's me.
5: Well, we're looking for you.
7: You don't say. I ain't had a visitor for 3 years. You ain't looking for somebody else, huh?
6: Oh, yeah, we're sure.
7: Huh?
6: Do you mind if we come in for a minute? We have a few questions to ask
7: you. Oh, sure. Come in and make yourself to home.
6: Thanks.
7: What there is of it. any questions you'll ask will be gratefully received, as the saying goes.
5: What did you put that heavy chain on the door for?
7: That's to keep the ghosts out.
5: Oh, I see.
7: Yes, sir. You know, they can walk right through the door, but they can't get by that chain.
6: Oh, that's so. Where do these ghosts come from?
7: Ghosts don't come from no place. And they ain't going no place. Well, what'd be the use? When they got there, they'd still be a ghost.
5: Now, you got something there. Who are these ghosts, or rather, who were they?
7: Mostly gals that I've loved at one time or t'other. They're hating because I wouldn't marry them.
5: They're all female ghosts?
7: Oh, no. Sometimes their husbands come a bellyaching around.
5: You know, you ought to have a rifle to protect yourself.
7: No, not me. If a rifle went off, it might hurt something.
6: Happy.
7: Huh?
6: Why did you give Mildred German $60 last week?
7: Oh, is that all I give her?
6: Huh?
7: I should have given her more. You know, sometimes I think I'm getting to be a miser.
6: Then you did give it to her.
7: Yeah, sure. I give lots of people money. You want some, boys? It's right here in this box here. Hey. There you are. Hey, just help yourself.
5: Say, that's a young fortune.
7: Yeah?
5: Where'd you get all this money?
7: Oh, I just sent for it. I got the whole stack for a dollar.
6: What the...
5: Well, this is stage money.
6: Stage money. What's the idea of that?
7: Well, I ain't so tempted to spend that.
6: Listen, Happy. Yeah? Why did you kill John German?
7: Anything for a laugh, I always say.
5: Where's the gun you shot him with?
7: I didn't use no gun to shoot him.
6: Well, how'd you kill him, then?
7: Well, why don't you tell me?
6: Maybe we will sometime, Happy. But right now we're in a hurry. We'll come back and see you some other time.
7: All right, boys. I'll be waiting for you.
6: So long, Happy.
5: Well, that's running into a blank wall.
6: Yeah, maybe we didn't run into a blank wall, Mel. Give me some more details about what people think of Happy.
5: Nobody knows anything definite. They just say he's balmy, silly, nuts, and...
6: What's the most outstanding thing they say about him?
5: That he's harmless.
6: Yeah?
5: He's always telling people not to hurt anything.
6: That's just what I've been thinking about. That's what interests me most.
5: What do you mean?
6: I mean, I don't think he's as crazy as he's pretending to be. People that are a little nuts can be awful smart and cunning when they want to be.
5: You mean you think he's just nuts about the subject of not hurting anyone?
6: That's it, exactly.
5: You mean you suspect Happy?
6: I mean just that.
5: I think he's completely nuts.
6: Well, if he is, I'll be too before we're through with him. Let's get back to the office. I want to talk to Mildred German.

0: Sit down, Mildred.
1: What do you want?
0: Mildred, you want the murderer of your husband caught, don't you?
1: Thought you'd made up your mind I did it.
0: Would you be willing to help us catch the man who really did it?
1: I don't know. Couldn't do much.
0: Maybe. Personally, I think Dan Phelps is the bird who killed your husband.
2: You don't seem like the kind of a woman who'd have her husband murdered.
0: Now, if you won't help us, it's going to look bad for you.
1: What do you want me to do?
0: Mel, you're pretty good at imitating voices, aren't you?
2: Fair.
0: You think you could imitate John German's voice?
2: I guess I could. Why?
0: Well, tonight we're going to pay a visit to Dan Phelps' cell.
1: If you really suspect Dan, you're nuts. Well, Happy said he...
3: Happy? Said he'd what? Why did you take that dog with you to the dance, Mildred?
1: Well, Happy said the dog would bite him and he was afraid.
3: Was afraid of what?
1: I don't know.
3: What's Happy got to do with this?
1: I don't know.
0: So that's the way it is, eh?
1: That's the way it is.
0: Okay, lady. We'll do it the hard way, then. Lock her up, Mel. Looks like we won't need your imitations. I think we'll call on our friend Happy Williams.

0: Well, here we are again, Mel. Keep your eyes open.
1: Don't worry, I will.
2: Howdy, fellas. What brings you bird dogging around these parts?
1: Hello, Abby.
0: Hiya.
1: Remember us? We're officers.
2: Yeah, I should have known it. You know, you look just like a couple of fellas that was here a while ago.
0: Well, that's funny.
2: Eh?
0: Because we're the same fellas. Well, how about inviting us in?
2: Oh, sure, sure. Come on in and set a spell.
1: We thought we'd come over and get acquainted with some of those ghosts we've been hearing about.
2: Yes, indeedy. They'll be right pleased to make your acquaintance.
0: Don't they ever scare you, Happy?
2: Oh, well, they used to, kind of, but that was when we were strangers. They make right tolerable company now.
1: Don't think they'll be around tonight, do you?
2: Huh?
1: Or do they run on regular schedule?
2: Oh, nope, nope. You just look around and there they are. There's one just went by the window, you see? Huh? Looks like a new one.
3: Oh, yeah.
2: Huh?
3: Yeah, that's probably John German's ghost.
2: John German? My goodness, when did he die?
1: You know when, Happy.
2: Oh, you quit your kidding. How should I know?
0: Where'd you hide the rifle you shot him with, Happy?
2: Oh, now, it ain't polite to say things like that. You fellas got a wrong idea.
3: You're a great lover, aren't you, Happy?
2: Oh, how do you know that?
3: Oh, the neighbors told us.
2: Yeah,
3: they told us lots of things.
2: Yeah.
0: Mildred German told us some things, too.
2: Yeah? What'd she tell you?
3: You're in love with her, aren't you, Happy?
1: That's why you wanted John out of the way, isn't it?
0: That's why you were afraid of the dog, isn't it?
2: No, it ain't so. There ain't a word of truth in it. If you keep talking like that, no, I won't like it.
0: That's why you killed him, isn't it?
2: No, dagnabbit, mister. Will you listen to reason? I couldn't kill John without hurting him, could I? And I just can't stand to see nobody hurt. I just can't stand it. It's the only thing that don't make me happy, and I just got to be happy.
1: You hurt John German plenty.
2: Oh, don't talk like that. Now I can't stand it.
0: You'll have to, Happy.
2: Oh, you can't fool me. He's a ghost now, and ghosts can't feel nothing.
0: You're right about that. But live folks can.
2: What do you mean by that?
0: I was just thinking of how Mildred German's gonna feel when they hang her.
2: No, no, they can't do that. You can't hang her.
0: Mildred German killed her husband.
2: But let you do it. I'll stop you just like I stopped him.
4: Watch it, Sheriff. Get in. Give me that rifle. Give it to me.
0: Put the bracelets on him, Mel.
1: I got him.
0: That's all we wanted, Happy. We'll prove this is the rifle that fired the shot into John German's throat.
2: All right, fellas, you got me. I did it. I shot him. He was a lousy hound. I loved her. I gave her the only money she ever had. I loved her, I tell you. She was beautiful, yes, and she was a good woman, too.
1: And you were just fooling us by pretending to be crazy, huh, and believing in ghosts.
2: Yeah, sure I was. But when you said you was going to hurt her, I just couldn't stand it.
0: Did she tell you to kill her husband?
2: Well, she said she was going to the dance, so I told her to take the dog along. And while they was gone, I'd make my little visit. He treated her like a dog, and he died like a dog.
5: In just a moment, we will present concluding facts in our case. Before closing, however, just a word about two trusted friends of the wise motorist. Take them with you, wherever you go. Police Car Performance, Rio Grande Cracked Gasoline, and Rio-Lube, the newest and finest motor oil sold in the West. Charges of first-degree murder were filed against Happy Williams, with Mildred German charged as an accessory. Although she denied that she had lured the old man to kill her husband, she was nevertheless found guilty and sentenced to prison. Williams was found insane and removed to the state sanitarium at Ukiah. The wife's well-laid plan proves again that crime does not...

0: County Sheriff's Office calling all cars, attention all cars. A cancellation broadcast 253 regarding a barking dog. Suspect in this case is now in custody. That's all. Rosenwood.
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4: Dear Mr. Valentine, chance and probability. A harmless-sounding phrase, isn't it? But it's had a horrible influence on my life ever since I first heard it. Here in a beautiful South American town that has pink houses, incredible sunsets of liquid gold, and Caesars, the fanciest gambling casino outside of Monte Carlo. Oh, yes. It also has a murder that everyone but me is willing to forget. Mr. Valentine, I need help from a fellow American. Someone I at least know by reputation. So please, please use these airplane tickets and come to me. Anxiously, Mary Marston, care of Professor LaRue, 25 Avenida del Sol, Poluzon. P.S. The words chance and probability refer to a gambling system which can't fail to make anyone $1 million. Except that its possession is an invitation to death.
5: Well, that was quite an afterthought, eh, Brooksy?
4: Yes, George, and those tickets aren't all that Mary sent. Here.
5: Well, five golden yellow chips with the name Caesars. And a royal crest, no less.
4: The fanciest gambling casino outside of Monte Carlo.
5: Five $100 chips as a retainer. And the tickets are on a flight leaving tomorrow.
4: I'm going right home and pack.
5: Yeah, but Brooksy, to go all the way to South America just like that.
4: Well, yes,
5: all the things we have to do here,
4: well,
5: it seems.
4: Yes, but,
5: but after all, Mary did say the place has incredible sunsets. The golden yellow color.
4: Of these incredible chips. South America, here we come.
6: Dancing teacher, one of the very best. Professor Marcel Leroux. At your service.
5: Well, that's fine, but Miss Marston...
6: you mademoiselle, oh, you have the born grace of the natural dancer.
4: Well, I get along on the dance floor.
6: You get along? Oh, no, just get along? No, I can teach you
5: Miss
6: to
5: Marston
6: dance.
5: Miss Marston is
6: like... Miss Marston, oh, certainly lovely girl, lives here like the others.
4: Like the others?
6: Oui. I not only teach the dance, I also own this exceptionally fine establishment. No. Not a rooming house, really, no. More like an old-fashioned little family group.
5: So I hear.
6: Huh? Oh, that. Well, of course, in Palazzo, I would naturally not teach the samba, the tango. No, no, no. Here I teach the jitterbug.
5: Ah, I...

0: Welcome, monsieur, mademoiselle.
1: His name was Bill Shields. He lived at the professor's, too. He was the only friend that I had here.
2: From what you told us, he must have been a pretty wonderful man.
1: He wanted me to go back home. I didn't know he left me all his money until the police found his will.
3: And somebody killed him at Caesar's.
1: Yes, because Bill had the system.
3: Do you really believe there is such a thing, Mary?
1: Well, he won $10,000 in 1 week, and he could have won more. But he said that would be enough for him. Enough for me to get well and strong again.
2: How long have you been down here?
1: Oh, almost a year. I was singing with a show that went broke here. And then I got sick. If it weren't for Bill, I...
3: What was Bill doing in Polisson?
1: Well, he'd been an engineer on some kind of a construction job. But then he got interested in this system.
3: Uh-huh. This business of chance and probability, what was that?
1: Well, Bill said the answer to any system had to be in mathematics. So he always had me getting books on mathematics, chance and probability. And then he succeeded. Mr. Valentine, I can't use any of Bill's money until I find out who killed him. You can understand that, can't you?
3: I'll do what I can.
2: What did the police say about all this?
1: Well, the night that Bill was killed, there was a robbery at Caesar's. They say the robbers killed Bill. Just sort of accidentally.
3: Oh, I see.
1: But it isn't so. Somebody killed him deliberately to stop him from using his system. Caesar Capo would be interested in doing that.
3: Or somebody might have tried to get the system from Bill and failed. Has Bill ever written this system down, Mary?
1: No. No, not that I know of.
2: Has he ever explained it to you?
1: Oh, I'm afraid I wouldn't be smart enough to understand it.
3: Anyway, now you feel that nobody will do anything to find out who killed Bill, is that it?
1: Mr. Valentine, you can get all the facts from the police and from Caesar Capo. They'll be delighted to give you the facts. But that's not enough. I must know who killed Bill.
3: All right, Murray. I already saw the fabulous pink houses of Polisson. This evening we'll see the sunset. And maybe tomorrow we can complete the points of interest and look for the murderer.
4: Señor Valentine, I assure you we are doing all we can.
3: Yes, so I've heard, Lieutenant DeCastro.
4: Not anything you can do to help, señor. We would be honored.
3: Thanks. About this Caesar Capo.
4: A fine man, fine.
2: Everyone in Polisson seems to be an exemplary character.
4: That is the way it would appear, Miss Brooks. Exactly.
3: Still, a man is dead. And the system...
4: Now, that is something I would not venture an opinion on, senor.
2: Didn't you ever see Mr. Shields play at the casino?
4: Oh, see. And saw him win again and again.
3: Well?
4: Could have been just a run of luck. That could happen.
3: Mm-hmm.
4: But before each play, I even saw Mr. Shields figure out things on a piece of paper. And always burned the paper with his cigarette lighter.
3: Well, that could have been just window dressing, huh?
4: I beg your pardon.
3: Never mind. Now, about that robbery?
4: A very unusual thing to happen in Mr. Capo's establishment.
3: Oh, I'm sure.
4: It is our theory that poor Mr. Shields was merely in the way of the thief. And so if we should ever catch the thief...
3: A rather doubtful possibility, eh?
4: Frankly, yes. You see, our police force is not large, and there are so many different ways to get in and out of Polisson. But naturally, if there is anything we can do to cooperate...
3: Thanks very much. I think I've had all the cooperation I can stand.
4: And, just one more thing.
3: Yes?
4: Should you come across the late Mr. Shields' system...
2: The one you're not even sure exists, Lieutenant McCastro?
4: It would be more pleasant and more profitable for you, Mr. Valentine... If you were to get in touch with me first, good day.
5: But you have me wrong, Mr. Valentine. Mr. Shields' death was a very unpleasant shock to me.
3: Yeah, you must have cried all that night.
5: No, I am serious.
2: You must admit your grief does seem hard to believe, Mr. Capo.
5: Oh, Caesar, dear lady, a much nobler name.
3: Well, the fact remains, Caesar, that Shields won a great deal of money here at the casino. And presumably he could win as much more as he wanted.
5: Oh, but that is just the point. Mr. Shields was a gentleman. The night he was killed, he came here to say goodbye. He apologized for winning the $10,000 at my expense. Said it was all he needed. And ventured the guess that I would survive.

0: And as I see, you have. Quite well.
1: Yes, this is a beautiful place, isn't it? You ought to see it in the evening when the play is in full swing. It is truly worthy of...
2: Caesar, I know. But I still don't get what you're driving at about Shields.
1: This is an honest casino, Mr. Valentine. I do not have to cheat. But obviously I cannot survive a truly genuine system.
0: Mr. Shields is dead, remember?
1: I repeat, I had nothing to fear from him anymore. But whoever has this system now...
2: Has someone else been very lucky around here lately?
1: No, but I think that somebody will. Someday.
0: Why?
1: Needless to say, I watch Shields' every move during the play. One evening, in the excitement of winning, he dropped one of the pieces of paper on which he was making his calculations. The paper was an unusual shade of yellow.
2: Shields' system was the talk of the town. How many people were trampled in the rush?
1: As a matter of fact, only one other person noticed it. A shifty individual around town called Nico. I wasn't fast enough to stop him before he reached the door. The penalty of overweight.
2: I'm sure you had a talk with the impetuous Nico later.
1: I did, in private. But he said he couldn't make any sense of the figures on the paper, so he destroyed it.
0: Oh, a likely story.
1: Precisely. Especially since Nico has lately been seen spending more money than he ever had in his life, and more especially since Nico is now nowhere to be found.
2: So you figure Nico sold the precious piece of yellow paper and was told to make himself scarce.
1: Mr. Valentine, I will pay you handsomely. I must know if the system still exists and who has it.
2: I already have a client, Caesar. But you're welcome to tag along if you'll help me.
1: Of course.
2: All right, I want to know all the details of the robbery. How do I get them?
1: I will arrange for you to speak to Carl Sebring, my manager, and Freddie Griggs, the cashier.
3: Disloyal, Valentine? No, I merely think my employee is dramatizing himself again.
2: Meaning what, Sebring?
3: There's no such thing as a winning system.
0: It's a tune we've heard before. It's usually followed by another tune. When you find it, remember me first.
3: I've been a gambler for many years, Miss Brooks. Gambling's my whole life. And I never found a system. As you notice, I'm an employee of Caesar the Magnificent who gambles not at all. The moral's an obvious one.
2: So it is, and amen. But at the moment, I'd like to know about the robbery.
3: Well, it took place just about here at this roulette wheel. The lights suddenly went out.
2: Aren't there extra ones? An emergency lighting system? Most gambling places have one.
3: The switch to the auxiliary lighting system is near the cashier's cage. When Freddie turned it on, he found it had been tampered with.
0: Oh, that was convenient.
3: By the time some other lights went on, the croupier was neatly knocked out. The money was scooped up from the racks, and in the excitement, Mr. Shields was shot with a gun, which must have had a silencer.
2: The lights were tampered with, huh? An inside job, wouldn't you say, Sebring?
3: I would say so, but Caesar shies away from the idea as if it were a reflection on his own honor. The men Caesar has chosen can do no wrong, that sort of thing.
0: Again, I get the idea you're not very fond of Mr. Capo.
3: Fond of him? Better than that, I admire him. His colossal ego. He actually has that phony royal crest on every handkerchief he owns, on every cigarette he smokes. So obviously, the stolen money incident had to be put on a grandiose basis, including the Nico incident. Now, if you'd like to see the cashier...
2: Yeah. Lead on, Sebring.
4: Yeah, I'd give 10 years of my life for a system like that, miss. Always knew somebody would be lucky and work one out.
0: The man who did wasn't very lucky, it seems.
4: Huh. Oh, yes, I see what you mean.
2: Freddy.
4: Yes, sir?
2: You can turn the emergency lights on right here near the cage, right?
4: Righto. In fact, I tested them myself just before the casino opened. Mr. Capo was right with me. The old thing is a ruddy mystery.
2: Yeah. But later, when the lights went out, didn't you do anything?
4: Governor, I have a game leg, see? Got it in an accident. That's why I took this cashier job. So I wasn't going to run anywhere. Besides, it might have been a trick, so I'd do just that.
0: Get you to leave the cage?
4: You got it, miss. So I just stayed in here in the dark. Sat here with a gun.
2: A gun with a silencer?
4: Silencer, sir? Why?
2: No, just an idle question.
4: Yes, sir.
2: Did you notice Nico here at the casino on the night Mr. Shields was murdered?
4: Nico?
2: You know him, don't you?
4: Just enough not to give him credit. He hasn't been around in days and days.
2: No idea where I could find him?
4: Oh, no, sir.
2: Mm-hmm.
0: George, I think Lieutenant Nicastro's looking for you.
2: Oh, good. Maybe he can help us find Nico. The only lead we seem to have. Oh, Lieutenant.
5: Mr. Valentine, I was very anxious to find you.
2: Yeah, what's up?
5: It seems we have had another murder. Committed by the same man who killed Mr. Shields. The bullets match.
2: Who was killed?
5: And that is the mystery. A very unimportant man. A man who cannot have any connection with this case at all. A man called Nico.
6: In just a moment, we'll return to tonight's adventure of George Valentine. I'm sure that you've heard me say before that any gas can be made to stress one performance feature at the expense of others. But Chevron Supreme gasoline gives you not one, not two, but all eight high-performance qualities in correct balance. And it's true. But the one real test for any gasoline is the way it performs in your car. That's why I also say that you'll never know real driving pleasure until you try a tank full of Chevron Supreme. Those eight high-performance qualities make sure that Chevron Supreme performs best under all driving conditions. Quick starting, fast warm-up, smooth acceleration, area blending, anti-knock, vapor lock prevention, full power, and economy mileage. Those are the qualities you get in every gallon of Chevron Supreme. So if a sluggish, choked-up motor has your car hugging the side of the road, better switch over now to the gas with all eight. Remember, Chevron Supreme can make your driving a pleasure instead of a chore. So next time you need gasoline, stop in and say, fill her up with Chevron Supreme at any standard station or independent Chevron gas station where they say, and mean, we take better care of your car. Chance and probability, the heart of a winning gambling system that brought luck to nobody. Not to Bill Shields, the man who invented it. Not to the shifty little South American Nico who tried to cash in on it. Both were murdered. Yes, you're up to your neck in this very strange case that brought you thousands of miles to the little town of Polisson. And even if your name is George Valentine, you begin to think that the chances for success are small and the probability of your getting a bullet next is great. Still, you stick to your job, which at the moment is again talking to the huge and egotistical owner of the casino, Cesar Capo.
1: The murderer killed Nico so that he would be the only one who had the system. Now I am at his mercy.
2: Oh, cut that out, Caesar.
1: This place isn't worth a cent if a man can come in and win as much as he wants any time.
0: Two men are dead. That's a little more important than the money you might lose.
1: I built up this casino from nothing. I built it beautiful and strong because I am Cesar Capo. And I am not going to see it destroyed. I am...
2: Yeah? You're what?
1: I don't know what I can do.
2: Okay, then listen to me and try to help.
1: Yes, yes.
2: Who was here the night Shields was shot? Was Mary Marston here?
1: The American girl? No.
2: Professor LaRue?
1: Let me think. Yes, he was here, but not that he had any money to play with, but he was here.
2: And the lieutenant?
1: Nicastro?
2: Yeah.
1: He was here, but the...
2: One more thing. The emergency lights. You were with the cashier when he tested them.
1: That is right. They worked.
2: Have you any idea how they could have been tampered with?
1: No, I would swear it would be impossible for anyone to do that without Freddy seeing him. Impossible.
0: Impossible, but it was done.
2: Yeah.
1: The murderer doesn't have to come here by himself, ever. He can have dozens of people come here. Use this system, ruin me. Me, Cesar Capo, at the mercy...
2: Freddy's address.
1: Huh? What?
2: Freddy Griggs, the cashier. Where does he live?
1: Carl Sebring must know, but why? I don't see...
2: I want Freddy's address. And an oversized portion of good luck. It's overdue.
0: George, what if Freddy decides to come back here? After all, this is his home, and climbing in through a window isn't
2: exactly... He's having dinner, so stop worrying.
0: Besides, what are we looking for?
2: Not sure.
0: Good, that always helps.
2: I'm hoping it might be money. Lots of money.
0: The money stolen from the casino?
2: Yeah, it could be. Maybe we ought to believe Caesar that it was impossible for anyone to monkey with the lights. Then it would have to be Freddy himself.
0: Surely he wouldn't keep the money here.
2: Couldn't very well take it to the bank.
0: Still, it's sort of in the dream department, isn't it?
2: I guess so. Shirts, socks, handkerchief.
0: What is it, George?
2: A piece of yellow paper. A very unusual shade of yellow.
0: The system! Piece of paper that Nico sneaked out of the casino.
2: And on which Bill Shields figured his play.
0: Let me see. The square root of C3D over A plus B equals the square root of C3D parenthesis A plus B over parenthesis A plus B times 2.
2: Real fascinating.
0: Well, it must be the key to the system.
2: Uh-huh.
0: But, George, what's it doing here at Freddy's? If Freddy bought the piece of paper from Nico, then he must have killed him and Shields.
2: That's what bothers me, Brooksy. How come this paper was left where it could be found? Freddy's too smart for that.
0: Yes. Well, what do we do next?
2: Come on, I'll get the lights. At least we can leave through the door.
0: Well, the police can make Freddy talk. And if he knows anything about this piece...
2: Look, Brooksy, stay down. Down, down.
0: Did you see who it was?
2: No, too dark. I just heard him move. I'll find out.
0: You'll never get him, George. Please don't.
2: Yeah, I guess you're right.
0: The murder is getting more and more desperate, darling. Let's leave this case to Nicastro.
2: Not in your life. We still have this piece of paper. And a client who has a conscience and a heartache. Come on, Brooksy. We got to see people.
3: I just got here to the casino, Valentine. First one.
2: Uh-huh. Caesar around, Sebring?
3: Oh, no. He doesn't come down this early. He's probably home getting his daily manicure and shave.
2: Freddy, he here?
3: He should be here any minute.
2: Oh, wait.
7: Took a little walk after dinner, I did. Always like me constitutional.
0: It's smart to be walking alone. You don't have a lot of people watching what you do.
7: Yes, miss. I do like my solitude. A chance to do a little thinking. Meditate under the stars and let the balm of the evening...
2: Yeah, you're a poet, Freddy. Nice to talk to you. So you were here in your apartment all evening, Caesar.
1: I am a lazy man, Mr. Valentine.
0: Have your nails manicured with the barber here?
1: No, not tonight. I was here all alone. Even Caesar has his moments of loneliness.
8: But it was terrible, Monsieur Valentine.
2: Will you calm down, LaRue?
8: Oh, I was just to call the police. Oh, Mary, poor Mary.
0: Well, what about her? Make sense, will you?
8: Well, I was in the other room teaching a group how to do the Charleston, and I heard Mary scream. I ran to her room, and she was gone.
2: Her room is this way, isn't it?
8: Yes, Monsieur, yes. And then one of the students ran over to the window. There is that big garden you cross before you get to the street.
0: Yes, we know.
8: And the student saw a man dragging Mary across the garden, and she was struggling with him, and he could not see who the man was.
0: A kidnapping.
8: Oh, yes, that is right.
2: Well, the room sure is a mess. Mary put up quite a fight, all right. And I think I know who she fought with.
0: George, who was it?
2: Get Lieutenant Nicastro, Angel, and meet me at Freddy's place as soon as you can.

0: funny. No lights. I guess it's the window again. Now, pull the shade down. I can risk the lights. Something is different, I'd swear. What the... Mary! Wait now.
1: Oh, Mr. Valentine.
2: Hello, I have to gag her again, Valentine.
0: Well, I was right about you, Sebring.
2: Please stand near the girl or I'll have to kill you now instead of later. Move!
0: Okay. The gun makes you a much bigger man than me. So you'll get no argument, Buster.
1: He said it was going to make me tell him about the system. Even if he had to torture me.
2: That's what I'm going to do. Then you'll have to go. With Valentine joining you later. The police will say Freddie killed not only Shields and Nico, but the two of you as well. After all, I already planted the paper.
0: You're wasting your time, Sebring. Mary doesn't know the system.
1: I don't, really. I don't.
2: I must contradict you. Shields was your friend, Miss Marston. Good enough friend to leave you all his money. You got him all those books. Oh, he confided in you, all right.
1: No, he didn't.
2: When I get through with you, I'll know for sure.
1: No.
2: As a matter of curiosity, Valentine, how did you know that I took the girl here?
0: Well, if I'm going to satisfy your curiosity, we can at least be civilized and have a cigarette together. I can offer you a good American brand.
2: Later. Start talking.
0: Okay. Of all the people in this case, only you, whose passion is gambling, had no interest in the system. Insisted that you didn't believe in one. Now, that was strange, to say the least.
2: Perhaps I did overplay my hand a little.
1: Help me. Please help me, Mr. Valentine.
0: Point two. After somebody took those shots at me, I heard him run. Certainly it couldn't have been Caesar who waddles or Freddy who has a bad leg.
2: Shut up.
0: Point three. Freddy couldn't have dragged Mary across LaRue's garden. And Caesar, who only wants the system destroyed, would have killed Mary in her room, not take any chance of being seen. So again, it had to be you.
2: Yes. Yes, it was me. All along it was me.
1: But why? Why did you kill Bill?
2: I took advantage of Freddy's rather obvious maneuver with the lights and his stealing the money to kill Shields and confuse the motor.
1: But he never harmed you.
2: I was sure I'd never get the system from him. But with him dead, I could solve the piece of paper I bought from Nico. Or as a last resort, get the system from you. And I will. Now.
0: The paper was a fraud, wasn't it? A problem in algebra, that's all. Oh, what a laugh Shields must have had when he deliberately let that piece of paper fall to the floor in the casino. Cigarette?
2: No.
0: Then let me. And you can have this in the face. Cellophane burns even better than tobacco.
2: I'll kill you.
1: Look, Mr. Valentine.
0: No second chance, Buster. Except for me.
1: Mr. Valentine. Oh, Mr. Valentine.
0: Okay, Mary. Okay, it's over. And I think I hear the lieutenant. 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And almost too late.
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5: It's nice to be going home with you.
6: You'll get well and strong again, Mary. Bill would want that, and you'll forget all this.
0: Sure. And the sunsets back home are pretty nice, too. And you can paint your house bullets on pink anytime.
5: I won't even try to thank you, Mr. Valentine.
0: Well, that's the smartest thing I heard anyone say today.
6: George.
0: Angel.
6: I wonder if Bill ever did find a system, or whether his Lieutenant Nicastro said it was just a sensational run of luck.
0: What do you think, Mary?
1: I don't know. We'll never know. Now.
0: That's right. And maybe that's best.
7: Mr. Valentine! Mr. Valentine!
0: Ah, Caesar the Resplendent.
7: I have a present for you. A token of my gratitude. Cufflinks. The most beautiful, the most expensive, and made just for you. So personal.
0: Well, thanks.
7: So personal, see?
0: Uh-huh. Well, the crest.
7: Of course. To let you remember that once you helped Caesar. Goodbye. Bon voyage.

Tonight's transcribed adventure of George Valentine has been brought to you by Standard Oil Company of California on behalf of independent Chevron gas stations and Standard stations throughout the West. Robert Bailey is starred as George with Virginia Gregg as Brooksy. Let George Do It was written by David Victor and directed by Kenneth Webb. Virginia Eiler was heard as Mary, Ted DeCorsia as Caesar, Harry Bartell as Carl, Eric Snowden as Freddy, and Larry Dobkin as Nicastro. Music by Gaylord Carter. Your announcer, John Heaston. Listen again next week, same time, same station, to Let George Do It. Let George Do It is heard overseas through the worldwide facilities of the Armed Forces Radio Service. 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

0: 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From the ABN Reel-to-Reel Library, you just heard an episode of Let George Do It, which originally aired Monday, September 29th, 1952, 74 years ago today, titled Chance and Probability. Here's an episode of Mr. Keene, Tracer of Lost Persons. This episode originally aired Thursday, September 29th, 1949, 77 years ago today, titled The Case of Murder with 1,000 Witnesses.
1: It's time now for Mr. Keene, Tracer of Lost Persons.

0: Ladies and gentlemen, Aniston and Collinos present Mr. Keene, Tracer of Lost Persons. One of the most famous characters of American fiction in one of radio's most thrilling dramas. Tonight and every Thursday at the same time, the famous old investigator takes from his file and brings to us one of his most celebrated missing persons cases. Tonight's case is entitled The Case of Murder with 1,000 Witnesses. 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Use only as directed. And if pain persists or is unusually severe, see your doctor. Aniston is spelled A-N-A-C-I-N. Now for Mr. Keene and the case of murder with 1,000 witnesses. Our scene is set at a county fair which is opened in a community just outside New York. It is a bright, sunny afternoon, and as the visitors to the fair wander from exhibit to exhibit, they create a gay holiday mood. A well-dressed, handsome gentleman of 45 has paused near an exhibit of cakes and pastries. After a moment, he is approached by his wife, a lovely woman in her early 30s, whose worried, tense expression sets her apart from the cheerful faces around her.
1: William.
2: Anne, darling, so you decided to come to the county fair after all?
1: My headache's gone, William.
2: Good. You're just in time, too. The bacon contest's about to begin.
1: Oh.
2: You know, I love these county fairs and the people who run them. They're wholesome, these folks. And by asking me to be an honorary judge, well, they flatter me more than I can tell you.
1: I know that, William. In spite of your success, you've always been modest and simple, just like our neighbors. Yes, that's one reason I fell in love with you and married you.
2: That's another thing I can't get over. How a lovely young actress like you ever gave up the stage just to marry me.
3: Oh, excuse me, Mr. Brooks, but they're waiting for you to judge the baking exhibit over there.
2: Oh, thanks, Miss Wilkins. I imagine you've got your usual delectable entries on the table again this year.
3: Well, I baked a large cake, but maybe it isn't exactly right that the judge's housekeeper should be a contestant. Or the judge's wife, for that matter.
2: My wife? Anne, did you...
1: I've made a few small cakes, William. Just little decorative things.
2: Well, this is a surprise. I didn't know you were a cook, Anne. Up to now, I imagine that actresses couldn't even boil an egg.
3: And you still may be right.
4: This way, Mr. Brooks. We're waiting.
2: Here I come.
4: And now, folks, Mr. Brooks, our favorite country squire, we'll taste these cakes and tell us who's the best pastry cook in Bellows County. Mr. Brooks.
2: Well, let's see now. Here's a delectable-looking morsel, if I ever saw one. Well, this cake is guaranteed to expand a man's waistline. I'll score that at 80 points. And now... Oh, these little cakes look out of this world. Just a mouthful of...
4: Mr. Brooks, what's the trouble? Get a doctor, somebody, quickly.
3: Mr. Brooks, what happened?
4: Don't touch him, Miss Wilkins. He's dead.
3: Dead? He was poisoned. The poison must have been in the cakes. And those cakes were baked by Mrs. Brooks, his wife.

0: then what happened, Miss Wilkins?
1: When I shouted that the poison cakes had been baked by Mrs. Brooks, everyone, all those people turned to look for her, Mr. Keene. But she was gone.
2: Saints preserve us. Murder with 1,000 people looking on.
0: You say Mrs. Brooks disappeared?
1: Yes, Mr. Keene. And she hasn't turned up since.
2: Holy mackerel, that makes her look even more suspicious.
0: My partner, Mike Clancy, is right, Miss Wilkins. Mrs. Brooks has certainly made things more difficult for herself by leaving the scene of her husband's murder.
1: There's no question about the fact that Mrs. Brooks murdered her husband, Mr. Keene. The police have an alarm out for her right now.
0: Then why did you come to me, Miss Wilkins?
1: Because I know your reputation, sir. You're not only one of the most famous criminal investigators in the country, but you have just as big a name for finding people, particularly criminals in hiding. If anyone can ferret that woman out, you can, Mr. Keene.
0: You're very bitter about Anne Brooks, aren't you?
1: Why shouldn't I be? Her husband was one of the finest men I ever knew. She only married him for his money. She and her theatrical airs. Why, he was over 12 years older than she was. And besides, what did she know about running a country home and pleasing a man like Mr. Brooks?
0: Miss Wilkins, how long had you worked for Mr. Brooks as his housekeeper?
1: For 15 years. I've taken care of him as if he were my brother. And when he married that woman 6 months ago, I still remained in spite of everything.
0: How do you mean, in spite of everything?
1: Well, Anne Brooks and I never got along, Mr. Keene. But that's beside the point. I'm asking you, pleading with you to accept this case, sir. A man's been murdered, a good man. And I know that you'll want to see that justice is done.
0: I most certainly do, Miss Wilkins. And I intend to see that justice is done. Oh,
1: thank you, Mr. Keene.
0: Now, I have the address of Brooks's home. You'll hear from me very shortly.
1: Well, just one thing more before I go, Mr. Keene. In regard to her brother...
0: Anne Brooks's brother?
1: Yes. He's been living with them ever since the marriage.
0: I see.
1: And frankly, I think that man is worthless. He's been sponging on Mr. Brooks' generosity.
0: Hmm.
1: Of course, I don't believe he had anything to do with the murder. But there is a chance that he may know where his sister is hiding.
0: Well, in that case, I'll have a talk with him. You can expect my partner and me at the Brooks' home this afternoon.
1: Very well, Mr. Keene. And thank you again for your help. Goodbye, sir. Goodbye, Mr. Clancy.
0: Goodbye, Miss Wilkins.
2: So long.
0: Well, what's on your mind, Mike?
2: Sir?
0: I noticed how you stared at Miss Wilkins as she talked. What were you thinking about?
2: You want me to come right out with it, boss?
0: Well, you usually do.
2: In my opinion, the killer just walked out of this office.
0: And how did you reach that conclusion?
2: Well, sure, and jealousy was written all over her face. She kept house for the man, Mr. Brooks, for years. And then he marries a younger, prettier woman, an actress. When the bacon contest comes up at the county fair, the housekeeper slips some poison into the wife's cakes, so the wife would get the blame for his murder.
0: Well, Mike, that's not a bad theory.
2: Yeah, and look how anxious she is to nab the wife. Why, she can't even wait until the police grab her. Then she's got to come to you and ask for help.
0: I'm glad she did. This is a strange case and an interesting one. We'll drive out to the Brooks' home this afternoon, Mike. Mr. Brooks' murder is certainly worth looking into.

0: Say, this is a nice-looking house, boss.
1: Yes, Mike, it is. Mr. Brooks must have been a man of taste as well as wealth.
0: That roadster parked in front of the door has a New York license plate.
1: There was evidently a visitor in the house. Let's go inside.
2: Mr. Keene and Mr. Clancy, please come in.
1: Thank you. Is Ann Brooks's brother here, Miss Wilkins?
2: No, and I don't know where he's gone. He wasn't here when I came back. But Mr. Hilton's here, sir.
1: Mr. Hilton?
2: Lawrence Hilton. He's in the living room. And he's a man you might be interested in talking to, if I may say so.
1: Is he? Why?
2: Well, he's young and he's good looking. And he knew Mrs. Brooks before she married. I'll bet he's an actor, sir. And frankly, I don't care much for actors.
1: What is he doing here?
2: Well, he said he just stopped off to say hello to Mrs. Brooks and her husband. I told him about Mr. Brooks' murder, and he couldn't get over it. But he may be putting on an act. He might even know where she is. And he came here to check up for her.
0: Miss Wilkins. Mr. Keene's the investigator.
2: What?
1: I'll speak to Mr. Hilton alone, if I may, Miss Wilkins.
2: Oh, well, step right in there, Mr. Keene. I told him you were coming here, and he said he wanted to wait for you.
1: Now, as soon as Mrs. Brooks' brother arrives, please tell him I'd like to speak to him.
2: Yes, sir. I will.
0: The more she talks, the surer I am that she had something to do with the murder, boss.
1: We'll see soon enough, Mike. Now, let's have a chat with Lawrence Hilton.
3: Mr. Keene?
1: Yes.
3: I'm Lawrence Hilton. Miss Wilkins, the housekeeper, told me you were expected.
1: Oh, yes, yes. This is my partner, Mike Clancy.
3: Oh, how do you do?
0: Pleased to meet you, Mr. Hilton.
3: Needless to say, I'm still stunned by the news. I can't believe that Ann Brooks had anything to do with the murder of her husband, even though she did disappear right afterward.
1: She's under strong suspicion, however.
3: Yes, I can see that, Mr. Keene.
1: I understand you're a good friend of hers, Mr. Hilton.
3: Yes, I toured with her for months in a Broadway production. She was the leading lady. I must admit, for a while, I almost thought I was in love with Anne. But I was wrong. And I was very happy about her marriage.
1: Hmm. You don't happen to know where she is right now, do you, Mr. Hilton?
3: Why, no. I thought she'd be here. Oh, great Scott, Mr. Keene, you don't believe I'm the one who's hiding her, I hope.
1: Why, not at all. I just thought you might be able to give me some kind of a clue.
3: No, I'm afraid I can't.
2: Mr. Keene?
1: Yes, Miss Wilkins?
2: Here is her brother, John Ainsley.
1: Oh, how do you do, Mr. Ainsley?
4: How do you do?
3: I don't believe I know you, sir. My name is
4: Mr. Hilton. Mr. Keene, you're wasting your time here. I don't know where my sister Anne is. And what's more, she's innocent. She didn't murder her husband.
1: That remains to be seen, Mr. Ainsley. However, I hope you're telling the truth about not knowing where your sister is. If you aren't, you're only placing her in further jeopardy.
4: What do you mean?
1: Every hour she's in hiding makes her look more guilty. Now, if she gives herself up willingly, she'll at least show faith in her own innocence. But if she's caught while hiding, I wouldn't give much for her chances of escaping a verdict of first-degree murder.
4: Mr. Keene, you're just trying to scare me into telling you what...
1: In other words, you know where your sister is. Miss Rainsley, I took this case to help your sister if she's innocent, not to convict her. But I see I'm getting no cooperation from you. Perhaps I'd better drop the whole thing and let Ann Brooks face the situation alone.
4: Mr. Keene, you really mean you want to help her?
1: If she's innocent, yes.
0: She won't be the first innocent person Mr. Keene's helped to freedom, mister. And don't forget it.
4: Yes, I know his reputation.
3: I'd put my trust in Mr. Keene if I were you, Ainsley. And I assure you, I'm just as anxious to see Anne in the clear as you are.
4: Mr. Keene, call the Hotel Newton. The number is Central 4, 1174. Ask for Miss Brown, in room 103.
1: She's hiding there under an assumed name?
4: Yes, Mr. Keene. Anne may never forgive me for giving her away, but I'm putting my trust in you.
1: Miss Brown, please. Room 103.
5: One moment, please. Yes?
1: Is this Ann Brooks?
5: Who are you?
1: My name is Keene. I'm investigating the murder of your husband.
5: I never heard of Ann Brooks. There's no one here by that name.
1: I'm only trying to help you, Mrs. Brooks. If you'll just trust
5: me... Keep away from me. I warn you, keep away. You're not going to take me. If you try to do it, I won't be responsible for what happens.
6: Hello? Hello, hello?
4: My sister hung up on you, Mr. Keene?
1: Yes, Miss Rainsley, with a threat. She may try to get away again. Or she may remain there at the hotel and do something foolish when we arrive. But in any case, we're going after her. Come along, Mike. We're heading for the Hotel Newton and a long talk with Mrs. Ann Brooks.
7: 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Now back to Mr. Keene and the case of murder with 1,000 witnesses. Mr. Keene, the great investigator, and his partner Mike Clancy are investigating the murder of William Brooks, a wealthy country squire who was poisoned to death while judging a baking contest at a county fair near his home. Mr. Keene has just discovered that beautiful Ann Brooks, the victim's wife, who is suspected of murder, is hiding in a nearby hotel under an assumed name. And as he and Mike reach the room she's occupying...
0: Well, this is it, Mr. Keene. Room 103.
1: We better handle this carefully, Mike. Ann Brooks knows she's under strong suspicion of murder. She may prove to be difficult to reason with. Knock on the door.
0: Well, there's no answer.
1: The hotel clerk said he didn't see her leave. Use the key he gave us.
0: Boss, look. She's sitting in a chair over there, just staring out of the window.
1: Yes. I think she's been weeping, Mike. Mrs. Brooks.
8: Yes?
1: I'm Mr. Keene. This is my partner, Mike Clancy.
8: You come to turn me over to the police?
1: We've come to talk to you. I'm glad you didn't try to get away after we phoned.
8: There's no point in running away. I'm tired and beaten. They believe I killed William, my husband. There doesn't seem to be any way to prove my innocence.
1: Perhaps everyone doesn't hold to that theory, Mrs. Brooks.
8: What do you mean?
1: It doesn't seem logical to me, for instance, that you murdered your husband.
8: You mean you really want to help me?
1: I wouldn't be here if I didn't. I would have notified the police at once.
8: I love my husband, Mr. Keene. I didn't kill him. I didn't.
1: Do you feel you can answer my questions calmly now? And tell me everything I want to know?
8: Yes. Yes, of course, Mr. Keene.
1: Now, the poison that killed your husband was in the cakes you baked. Tell me, when did you prepare them?
8: The night before we went to the county fair.
1: Why did you enter the baking contest at the fair? I understand you were an actress before you were married, and your domestic experience is limited.
8: I decided to enter the baking contest because of Miss Wilkins.
1: Your husband's housekeeper?
8: Yes, Mr. Keene. She worked for the Brooks family for many years. She resented my marriage to William. Perhaps she hoped he'd marry her someday. At any rate, I had to prove something to Miss Wilkins and to William, my husband.
1: What was it you wanted to prove, Mrs. Brooks?
8: That I wasn't useless in the house. That I could cook and clean and do anything I had to do to make him comfortable.
1: So you learned how to bake and tried to win a contest at the county fair to impress your husband?
8: Yes, Mr. Keene.
1: Who was in your home the night you prepared those cakes, Mrs. Brooks?
8: William, Miss Wilkins, and my brother John Ainsley. I remember I quarreled with Miss Wilkins that night. I was in the kitchen, and the cakes were in the stove. She came in while I was mixing the icing.
1: You say Miss Wilkins, the housekeeper, quarreled with you?
8: Yes, Mr. Keene. She accused me of messing up the kitchen. She said I'd left a box of rat poison on the pantry floor and that it was dangerous.
1: Rat poison?
8: Well, I remember looking for something in the pantry, and maybe I took the box out of poison by accident.
1: Well, never mind the quarrel at the moment, Mrs. Brooks. Just tell me, what happened to that box of rat poison?
8: Miss Wilkins said she replaced it where it belonged.
1: Now, while you were mixing the icing for the cakes, did you leave the kitchen for any length of time?
8: Why, yes, I did, for 5 minutes. I wanted to talk to my husband.
1: About what?
8: I thought Miss Wilkins was going too far. I decided to have it out with my husband about her. But I changed my mind when I found him in the study. He was upset.
1: Yes, Mrs. Brooks. Why was your husband upset?
8: He asked me a very odd question. He wanted to know if I'd ever been involved in a scandal before he married me.
1: Mm-hmm. What did you tell him?
8: I was amazed. I denied it, of course. He seemed to take my word for it, Mr. Keene, because he looked relieved.
1: And then you returned to the kitchen and the cake icing, eh?
8: Yes.
1: Now tell me, Mrs. Brooks, what ingredients did you use for the icing?
8: A prepared chocolate mixture and sugar, mostly.
1: Sugar from a bowl?
8: Yes, Mr. Keene.
1: And did you leave the bowl in plain view when you were out of the kitchen?
8: It was on a table next to the stove.
1: Mike.
0: Yes, boss.
1: I think I have an important clue to the murder of Mr. Brooks. I'm going to take you back to your home, Mrs. Brooks, and give you a chance to clear yourself. Your brother is there with Lawrence Hilton.
8: Lawrence?
1: Is he a good friend of yours?
8: Why, yes. He's an actor, and we toured in the same theatrical company. I haven't seen him in quite a while.
1: I asked them both to wait at your home. Just one thing more, Mrs. Brooks. Can we get inside the house and into the kitchen without being seen by anyone in the living room?
8: Why, yes, there's a service entrance, Mr. Keene.
1: Good. I think we'd better get started. Incidentally, can you brew a good pot of coffee, Mrs. Brooks?
8: Yes, Mr. Keene. But what's coffee got to do with all this?
1: It may enable you to go free and point an accusing finger at your husband's murderer.

0: we are, Mr. Keene, Mr. Clancy. This is the kitchen.
1: Be very quiet, Mrs. Brooks. Where is that sugar bowl you used the night before your husband's murder?
0: It's usually kept in this cabinet. Yes, here it is, Mr. Keene.
2: It's empty, boss.
1: Well, that doesn't matter, Mike. We'll fill it up again with sugar.
0: Very well, Mr. Keene.
1: You start to brew that pot of coffee, Mrs. Brooks, and serve it when it's ready, exactly as I instructed you to.
0: All right.
1: Meanwhile, Mike and I will join John Ainsley, Miss Wilkins, and Mr. Hilton in the living room.
2: And I still don't see what you're getting at, boss.
1: You may find out, Mike, that a murderer can be caught with a bowl of sugar.

0: Good evening.
1: Oh, it's Mr. Keene and his partner, Mr. Clancy.
2: We didn't hear you come in the front door, Mr. Keene.
0: We came in through the service entrance, Miss Wilkins.
3: Did you see my sister?
0: Yes, I did, Mr. Ainslie.
4: How is she? Anne hasn't done anything foolish, I hope.
0: On the contrary, Mr. Hilton. Mrs. Brooks is in the kitchen right now, preparing some coffee for us.
2: Coffee? At a time like this, Mr. Keene?
0: As good a time as any, Miss Wilkins.
1: And that means Anne's been cleared of suspicion? She's free?
0: Not quite. She must turn herself over to the police tonight.
1: But what?
4: Anne.
5: Good evening.
6: Here, let me help you with that tray, Mrs. Brooks.
5: Oh, thank you, Mr. Clancy.
0: I think everyone can use a cup of coffee. It's going to be a strenuous night, I'm afraid. Would you serve, Mrs. Brooks?
5: Of course, Mr. Keene.
1: This is crazy. We're sitting here drinking coffee as if nothing...
0: Sugar, Mr. Ainslie?
1: Oh, I don't care.
0: Either way, give your brother 2 teaspoons of sugar, Mrs. Brooks.
6: How about you, Miss Wilkins?
2: Yes, I'll have some coffee.
6: Sugar?
2: Please.
0: Now, Mr. Hilton?
4: I don't care for coffee, thank you.
5: You don't, Lauren? Why, I remember how fond of it you used to be when we were on the road together with the play.
4: Was I? All right, I'll have some. But no sugar.
5: I already put sugar in it just a moment ago. I also remember how you liked your coffee. Very sweet.
0: I'll have a cup, Mike. And take one for yourself.
6: It certainly smells good.
0: Oh, you're not drinking your coffee, Mr. Hilton.
4: I don't feel very well, Mr. Keene. I believe I'll leave.
0: Not until you've had that coffee.
4: What?
6: You heard what the boss said. You either drink up, Mr. Hilton, or I'll take you over my knee and feed it to you.
0: That's not a bad idea, Mike.
4: No! Let go of me! No!
0: That's all I wanted to know. Put the handcuffs on him, Mike.
4: Get out of my way!
6: Never leave with your right, mister.
4: No!
6: Can you have a little more of the same, or will you behave yourself?
0: I think he'll be quiet now, Mike.
6: Well, these bracelets will make sure of that, boss.
1: I don't understand. What's it all about, Mr. Keene?
0: Lawrence Hilton murdered your brother-in-law, Mr. Ainslie, and tried to place the blame on your...

0: Mr. Ann.
1: But how could he have done it?
0: I think I can reconstruct the story now, Miss Wilkins. Hilton was hiding outside the kitchen window when you and Ann Brooks quarreled about that rat poison. When you both left the kitchen, he placed some of the deadly poison in the sugar bowl. And when Mrs. Brooks returned, she innocently mixed it in with the cake icing. That's why Hilton refused to drink the coffee just now. He thought the poison was still in the sugar bowl. And that's how I hoped to trap him.
1: But why, Mr. Keene? Why should he want to murder Mr. Brooks?
0: Well, from what Mrs. Brooks has told me, perhaps I can guess that too. William Brooks asked his wife if she had ever been in a scandal before she married him. Obviously, someone had told him she had and tried to blackmail him. Am I right, Hilton?
2: You may as well talk, mister. You don't have a chance to get away with it anymore.
3: All right. Brooks said he was going to turn me over to the police for blackmail. He threw me out of the house. I killed him to protect myself.
0: In other words, after you saw William Brooks, you hid outside on the grounds, trying to find a way to strike back at him. And then when you overheard his wife's conversation in the kitchen, you thought you had your perfect opportunity.
3: I wanted to marry her once. She refused. Who did she think she was? A goddess?
4: You didn't love me, Lawrence. You only wanted to marry me because I was the star of the show and a good friend of the producers. And you thought I could further your career.
0: So you saw through Hilton even then, Mrs. Brooks?
4: Yes, Mr. Keene. But I never dreamed he'd resort to murder.
0: When he heard of your advantageous marriage, he thought he'd cash in on it. So he tried to blackmail your husband by creating a sordid lie about your past. And he hoped he'd be able to strike back at you for turning him down. Hilton, you thought your plan for murder was clever, but it really wasn't at all. And I think you'll agree with that when you are convicted of murder.

And so Mr. Keene finds the solution to the case of murder with 1,000 witnesses. 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

Mr. Keene, Tracer of Lost Persons, is based on the novel Mr. Keene. The radio sequel is originated and produced by Frank and Dan Hubbard. Dialogue by Lawrence Klee. Bennett Kilpack plays Mr. Keene. It is on the air every Thursday at this time. Don't miss Mr. Keene next Thursday when the...

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1: Because you know who's guilty.
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0: Yet the final curtain always brings a startling surprise. 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

0: I am the Whistler, and I know many things, for I walk by night. I know many strange tales hidden in the hearts of men and women who have stepped into the shadows. Yes, I know the nameless terrors of which they dare not speak.
1: Yes, friends, it's the Whistler for the tops in entertainment. 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Before you hear the Whistler's strange story, here is an important announcement for Whistler fans everywhere. New broadcast time for the Whistler. 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In California and Arizona, the Whistler will be heard each Sunday evening at 9:30. In other states, at 8:30. Now, don't forget, California and Arizona, 9:30 Sunday evening. In other states, 8:30 Sunday evening, beginning next Sunday, October 3rd. And now the Whistler's strange story. Conspiracy.
0: The lunchroom was deserted, except for a young man who sat perched on a stool at the end of the counter. From time to time he looked up, stared out the window into the driving rainstorm, and then his eyes wandered back to the newspaper spread out before him.
2: Here's your melted cheese, Joe. Anything in the paper about the storm?
3: Mm-hmm.
2: Who's that guy's picture there?
3: Alvin Pettis, local citizen, shoe clerk, and murderer.
2: Coffee or milk, Joe?
3: Coffee.
2: Who'd he kill?
3: His wife.
2: His wife, huh? On account of another guy?
3: No.
2: He had a dame?
3: No.
2: He did it for the insurance.
3: No. He just didn't like her.
2: Let me see what he looks like, Joe. So this is Alvin Pettis, huh? I don't like his looks.
3: So he's a murderer, so people look at his picture and they shudder. I wonder how many of them are entitled to do that. I wonder how many of them might not be murderers, too, if the circumstances were right and there wasn't any law.
2: Huh?
3: Salt and pepper, Hazel.
2: Oh, here. You newspaper guys. What about people being murderers under the right circumstances?
3: Haven't you ever hated somebody enough to kill him if you knew you could get away with it?
2: Well, I don't know. Still, there was a guy in St. Louis once.
3: Yeah, mm-hmm. You take a city full of people, the innocent and the guilty, with their loves and hates, their pride and greed and jealousies. And in that city, a pronouncement is made that on this date, between this hour and that one, there is no law, no retribution, that the crime of murder will go unpunished. Don't you think there'd be quite a few people killed? Don't you, Hazel? Think it over, baby. Think it over. Never mind. Probably for me. I'm expecting a call from Forney. Hello.
4: This you, Joe?
3: Yeah, what's the latest report on Old Man River?
4: Just got a call from the sheriff at Greendale. Things are getting tough down there. If the river breaks through, they'll have to start looking for that town somewhere off the coast of Cuba.
3: Greendale? But the army's out there.
4: They're losing ground, Joe. The levee might hold another hour or two, maybe more, but she's going tonight, and I want you to be there when it happens.
3: You're liable to pick me up off the coast of Cuba, Forney.
4: Send a boat after you, sweetheart. But phone that story in first. You know, color stuff. I was there. I saw it happen. Hot coffee, sweating soldiers, man versus nature.
3: Okay, I'll give my all

0: for a moment as you pass the small wooden frame building, the two-story apartment house where she lives. Marilyn, the one human being on this earth you'd almost enjoy killing. And then you slam your foot down on the accelerator and race off in the direction of the levee.
1: Joe Kennicott's the name, Major. I'm with the Baton Rouge Times.
2: Well, reporter, huh? Okay.
1: How's it look?
2: Well, you can see for yourself. Look at it boil down there.
1: Yeah.
2: Levy's like a hunk of Swiss cheese.
3: Hey, over there. Pull that truck around. No. This way, man. This way.
0: It's a weird scene, isn't it, Joe? Men, trucks, equipment, fighting the Mississippi in the glare of the giant searchlights, heaving sandbags, pouring gravel, trying to save a town they know is doomed. Your eyes take it all in. Your pencil is busy making notes. But your mind is on Marilyn. You wonder if she's back in that apartment on Williams Avenue. You hope that she's asleep, that somehow she'll get washed out into the river with the rest of the rubbish. And then suddenly everything stands still. The pencil slips from your hand. Your eyes shut out the scene on the levee as the realization hits you. It would be so simple, wouldn't it, Joe? Yes, you could kill Marilyn and get away with it. The river would cover for you.
2: There's no use punching any longer. We're licked. Come on, pull the equipment out. Evacuate. Come on, hurry up.
1: How much longer before the river breaks through, Major?
2: 10-15 minutes at most. Oh, Sergeant.
4: Yes, sir.
2: Send a man to warn him down at Greendale.
1: Hey, look, Major.
2: Yeah?
1: You'll need every man you've got here. I'll go.
2: Oh, now, don't be a fool, Kennicott. If the flood hits before you get to Greendale...
1: I'll take my chances, Major. That's where my story is going to be, Greendale. Besides, I can spread the warning myself.
0: As you walk along the ground floor hallway of the two-story building on Williams Avenue where Marilyn lives, a door opens suddenly at the end of the dingy corridor, and you hear the petulant voice of Angela Dickerson, the woman who lives in the apartment across from Marilyn. Quickly, you step into the alcove and wait. You don't want to run into the inquisitive Miss Angela Dickerson at this moment, do you, Joe? Moments later, you hear the door close and the hall is silent, and you hurry on to Marilyn's apartment.
5: Marilyn.
6: Oh, it's you.
5: Yeah, me.
6: I thought it was Seven.
5: Your new boyfriend? Awful wet out tonight. He probably crawled under a rock.
6: What do you want, Joe?
5: There's a flood on the way, baby.
6: Yeah, I know. I heard about it over the radio. I was just throwing a few things together to take with me.
5: You're wasting your time. You aren't going anywhere, baby.
6: Oh, now, look, don't be silly. I'm not going to take that lamp with me. I've got...
5: I know.
6: Joe... Joe, wait a minute. Joe!
0: You stand there in the center of the room, staring down at her. Then as you set the lamp back on the table, you hear it. A distant rumbling, and the floor seems to be swaying beneath your feet. The door behind you bangs shut, and you wheel around and watch it open again, and then close. It's not your imagination, is it? The building is actually swaying. The flood has come. Quickly, you run into the hall and right into a thin-faced little man. You hadn't counted on a witness, had you, Joe?
5: Wait a minute, buddy. Come here.
4: Get out of my way. I gotta get out of here.
5: No, you don't.
4: No, you can't stop me.
5: What's your hurry?
4: Let me go.
5: No, you're struggling, pal. You're not gonna get away from me.
4: Thank God. Hey!
0: You can't let him get away, can you, Joe? You're sure he saw what happened in Marilyn's apartment, and you've got to kill him, too. You reach him just at the entrance of the apartment building, and the two of you go crashing down into the flooded street.
4: No, don't. Please let me go.
5: Murder's a solo job, pal. Strictly solo.
4: Why, you?
5: Don't think you can get away from me.
0: You scramble to your feet, stagger after the little man. You're gaining on him. 30, 20 feet, and then... A telephone pole crashes down in front of you. There's a crackle of flame, and the main force of the flood hits at that moment. Everything is water. You remember reaching for something solid, finding it, and then...

0: Just relax. You'll be all right.
1: Mm-hmm. All right. What's going to be... Where am I?
2: In the hospital. You're a lucky man. They picked you up right in the middle of it. Had quite a time making you let go of that telephone pole.
1: Oh, yeah, the pole. Telephone pole.
3: My...
1: What's that?
2: Oh, no, it's just the man in the other bed. They picked the two of you up at the same time. Brought you in here together.
3: Nurse, will you give me a hand with this patient?
2: Oh, yes, doctor. What do you make of it, doctor?
3: I don't know. Man's had a terrible shock, of course. Amazing he wasn't killed.
4: Williams, I'll... Maria!
2: He's been going on like that for over an hour. The same thing over and over again. About a murder.
4: Murder?
2: Yes. Something about the flood covering it up. Then about a fight.
3: Mm-hmm. Might be the result of shock, but... Well, I think we'd better pass it on to the police.
5: You know who the man in the other bed is, don't you, Joe? Even though you can't see him behind the screen. The man you're certain saw you commit murder, and they put the two of you in the same room. 1,000 crazy thoughts hit you all at once. You want to kill him, jump out of the window, run. Anything but face him when he comes to. You wait till the doctor and the nurse snap off the lights and leave the room. Quickly, you fumble around for your clothes, throw them on, and step falteringly into the hall.
6: Where do you think you're going?
7: Oh, Flourney, I got a little tired of this place. I thought you might need some help.
6: Thought I might need some help, huh? Look, just leave it to me, huh, Joe? So you're a hero. So you warn the town and get caught in the flood. Well, fine. Don't overdo
7: it. Listen, Flourney,
6: I'm not going to lose my best reporter because he's too dumb to know when he ought to stay in bed. And that, sweetheart, is where you're going right now.
7: Will you listen?
6: Don't butt in. You've been through a lot tonight. You're lucky to be alive. Now back into that room and get to bed. The doc's ordered a hypo to make you sleep. And just to make sure you don't get any more ideas about leaving, I'm taking your clothes.
2: Well, good morning, Mr. Kennicott.
7: Good morning, nurse.
2: About time you woke up. It's almost 10 o'clock. How about some breakfast?
7: Breakfast? No,
4: Nurse.
2: Huh?
4: Nurse.
2: Mr. Willis is coming to the party. Better have a look.
7: Nurse, wait.
2: Yes, Mr. Willis? Well, good morning, Mr. Willis. How are we feeling this morning?
4: Better, thanks.
2: Here, I'll move the screen out of the way. There now. How about some breakfast?
4: Well, I don't know.
2: Of course you do. I'll find something. Oh, Mr. Kennicott.
7: Yeah?
2: This is Mr. Willis.
7: Hello, Mr. Willis.
4: How do you do?
2: Now, about some breakfast, Mr. Kennicott.
7: Nurse. Those bandages on his head, what?
2: He's had a terrible electric shock. He's blind.
8: 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Remember, beginning next Sunday, The Whistler will be heard Sunday evenings at 9:30 in California and Arizona, at 8:30 in other states. 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Because through the glass, you could actually see how those compounds in Signal Premium Compounded Motor Oil go to work inside your motor to make it run better and last longer. 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And now, back to the Whistler.

0: Well, Joe, you're relieved, aren't you? Relieved to learn that the one person who could point you out as a murderer, the man who lies in the same hospital room with you, can't see. No, Mr. Willis won't be able to identify you as the man he saw standing over Marilyn's body at the apartment house on Williams Avenue just before it collapsed from the force of the flood. You can lean back now and relax. 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Wait for your strength to return. The following afternoon, you're released from the hospital. Flourney, your editor, is waiting for you in the lobby, but he isn't alone.
1: This is Lieutenant Belshaw, Joe. Homicide.
2: Yeah, I heard a lot about you, Joe. Nice work.
3: Thanks. Homicide?
1: That's right. We have a murder on our hands. Or rather, the lieutenant here has. It's a great story, Joe.
3: What? What's that?
1: Conspiracy.
3: Conspiracy?
1: To commit murder. A partnership. And we know who one of the partners is already.
3: Yeah, who?
1: The Mississippi River. The cover-up. The accessory after the fact.
3: I don't get it.
2: Well, Flourney is trying to say we picked up a woman's body this morning. Knocked around pretty badly and no identification yet. Your boss thinks she was murdered, Joe.
1: You still think that little guy Willis is talking through his hat, huh?
2: Oh, now look. He took a lot of voltage with water up to his knees. His head's still spinning. He's not responsible for what he says.
3: Willis?
1: The guy in your room upstairs, Joe. You hear him say anything in his sleep last night?
3: No, I don't remember.
1: Well, come on. Let's go up and have a talk with him.
3: Now?
1: Sure, why not?
3: Yeah, why not?
4: Please, gentlemen, I can't remember now. I don't know what happened.
1: You've got to try, Willis.
3: Oh, look, Flourney, the guy's sick. Leave him alone.
2: Willis, I know you've had a tough go of it. I want to be as easy on you as I can.
4: Then please go away.
2: Sure, after you level with us. Now, 10 minutes ago, I was willing to write this thing off as a flood death. Now, I'm not so sure.
4: Listen, Lieutenant, I told you
2: If it's murder, one thing can lick us. Time. We've got to move now. So, let's go over it again, huh?
4: I told you, I must have been dreaming.
2: You don't dream the same thing over and over again without a reason. We picked up a woman's body out of the wreckage this morning. She could have been murdered. And she could have lived in that apartment on Williams Avenue you mentioned.
4: Who was she?
2: Well, we don't know. There's nothing to identify. Now, look, I asked you for a straight story when I got here, and I haven't got it yet. Well? You're scared, aren't you?
4: No. Oh, why should I be?
2: Come on, Willis, come on. We'll take care of you. Just give me the story.
4: Well, I ran into the building because I thought I heard someone shout. A woman.
2: Mm-hmm.
4: And then water must have hit just about then because the building started to sway. And the door flew open and I saw him standing there.
2: Who was he?
4: Well, I don't know. I never saw him before. And then he came after me. We rolled down the stairs into the water. I managed to get away. I ran out in the street and I don't remember anything after that.
2: Mr. Willis, think now. What did this man look like?
4: Oh, dark hair, about 6 feet, I guess. Medium build.
1: About your size, Joe.
2: Uh-huh. Do you think you could identify him? If...
4: If I could see, yes.
1: How about his voice? Sound something like the lieutenant's, or mine, or maybe Joe's here?
4: I don't know, really. Please, I'm very tired. I'd like to rest.
2: Sure. Okay, Willis, take it easy. Come on, Flourney, Joe. We'll be back to see you, Willis, when you feel better.
3: Lieutenant.
2: Yeah?
3: What about his eyes? I mean,
2: the doctor says it's just temporary due to shock. He might regain his sight any time.
3: Oh, any time, huh?
2: Mm-hmm.
1: Well, Joe, how's that for a story?
3: Oh, it's great, Flourney.
1: Now, here's the angle. Conspiracy with the Mississippi River. You know, play it up as a hunk of human drama. Here's a law-abiding citizen. Maybe a bookkeeper or a salesman. Hews to the line, cuts the lawn every Saturday. Turns the paycheck over to the little woman, obeys traffic signals.
3: Yeah, I know.
1: The flood comes. The big cover-up. No law, no nothing, see? Mr. X turns into something else. A lifetime of frustration suddenly breaks loose. He turns into a murderer with no fear of the consequences. Bingo. He kills.
3: Sure.
1: It figures, Joe, don't you think?
3: Oh, yes. It figures, all right.
0: Yes, it figures. If you run out now, they'll add it up in a minute, won't they, Joe? Somehow you've got to stop Willis from talking. You've got to get to him before he can see again. And that isn't going to be easy. A material witness. The police are probably watching him every second, waiting for those bandages to come off so they can hustle him down to police headquarters to put the finger on you. You've got to think of something, some way to silence Mr. Willis. And that evening, as you sit in your office, trying to find a way out, the door bursts open and Flourney enters.
1: Joe, get your coat.
3: What's the matter?
1: Get your coat, man. We're meeting Lieutenant Belshaw at the hospital. It's about Willis. He's being released.
3: Willis?
1: Yeah. He finally came out of it, Joe. He can see.

0: Come on, Joe. There's Belshaw waiting for us.
1: Look, Floney,
0: Come on.
2: Oh, hello, Floney. Joe, you got here in a hurry.
0: Yeah, let's go up, huh? I'm anxious to see...
2: No, we better wait here. They're bringing him down. We'll take him down to headquarters. You know, Oh, wait. Here he comes now.
0: Swell. Let's go over.
1: Floney, wait a minute.
0: Yeah? What is it, Joe?
1: About this guy, Willis.
3: Lieutenant!
2: What is it, Madsen?
3: Main levy's starting to go. What? Whole department's ordered over there immediately.
2: The main levy?
0: That'll take the whole north end of town.
2: All right, Madsen.
1: Floney, I'll go with the lieutenant.
0: No, I'm at bat this time, kid. Here, my car keys. Take care of Mr. Willis.
2: Yeah, better drive him home. We'll get around to him later.
3: Yeah, take good care of him, Joe.
1: Sure, Floney. I'll take care of Mr. Willis.
4: It's the sort of a break you get once in a lifetime, isn't it, Joe? Just a split second before Willis had a chance to identify you, the river saved you. The police are gone now, Flawney with them. And you stand alone in the rain and watch Mr. Willis approach. He won't get away this time, will he, Joe? You turn up the collar of your overcoat. Keep your face away from him and hustle him into the car, the back seat where he can't see you. Minutes later, you're racing across town. Then as you hit a deserted section not far from the Red River Bridge.
5: Mr. Kennicott.
6: Yeah?
5: Would you stop the car?
6: Stop the car? Sure. This looks like as good a place as any.
5: I'd like to talk to you.
6: Sure, Mr. Willis. And I'd like to talk to you.
7: The Whistler will return in just a moment with the strange ending of tonight's story. Meantime, for the benefit of any contract bridge players who missed last week's Whistler, I want to repeat some news of especial importance. The first changes in the rules of contract bridge since 1941 were made this month at the Culbertson Teachers Convention. You probably already know that. But the news is that all of these new bridge rules have been boiled down into compact, easy-to-understand form by Signal's own bridge expert, Robert Lee Johnson. And a copy of them is already waiting for you at your nearest Signal service station. Now, understand, these new bridge rules are completely separate from the 6 lessons in contract bridge now being distributed by Signal dealers. So, whether you're collecting Signal's bridge lessons or not, if you play contract bridge at all, you'll want this handy summary of all the new rules in contract bridge. It's free, of course, at all of those friendly yellow and black service stations throughout the West, from Canada to Mexico, who feature Signal, the famous Go Farther gasoline. And now back to the Whistler.
4: The morning broke bright and clear. The storm had passed. And some 20 miles out of Greendale, a police car was parked on the highway by the washed-out Red River Bridge. 2 men stood there looking down into the ravine.
2: There's your car, Floney, down there.
6: Yeah.
2: I guess the river had washed the bridge out before it happened. Willis didn't know that.
6: I can't get over it, Belshaw. Joe is the greatest guy who ever lived.
2: He was already dead when the car crashed, Floney.
6: Dead? Joe was dead before the...
2: Yes, come on. Willis is over here up the bank. He's cracked up pretty bad. All right, Kelly. I'll take over.
8: I think he's ready to do some talking, Lieutenant.
2: Yeah. Willis. Willis.
9: You must be Lieutenant Belshaw. I remember your voice.
2: Yes, look. You're not going to last much longer. We found the wrench you used in Joe Kennicott. Why did you kill him?
9: I had to, Lieutenant. At the hospital. I knew he was in another bed at the hospital all the time.
2: Yes, go on.
9: That's why I faked blindness. I had to find some way to cover my face before he woke up.
2: But why?
9: So he wouldn't recognize me. And last night when he picked me up in front of the hospital, I knew I had to get rid of him so he could never identify me.
2: Identify you? Well, that, what did you...
9: That woman you found yesterday morning. Her name is Dickerson. Angela Dickerson. She was my wife. Ran away years ago. I killed her the night the levee broke. There at the apartment on Williams Avenue. I killed her. Joe Kennicott was in an apartment right across the hall. He must have seen me. That's why he chased me.
2: I see.
9: But there's one thing I'll never understand. He wasn't just trying to catch me. He was trying to kill me. I can't figure out why.

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Don't forget, friends, beginning next Sunday, The Whistler will be heard every Sunday evening at 9:30 in California and Arizona, and at 8:30 in other states. 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Featured in tonight's story were Frank Lovejoy and Wilms Herbert. The Whistler was produced and directed by George W. Allen, with story by Harold Swanton and music by Wilbur Hatch, and was transmitted to our troops overseas by the Armed Forces Radio Service. Marvin Miller speaking. 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
1: 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In the Signal Oil program, The Whistler.

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And for Sunday evening listening pleasure, the signal to listen for is this whistle that identifies the Signal Oil Program, the Whistler.

0: I am the Whistler, and I know many things, for I walk by night. I know many strange tales, hidden in the hearts of men and women who have stepped into the shadows. Yes, I know the nameless terrors of which they dare not speak.
1: And now the Whistler's strange story, Swan Song.
0: The setting for murder can be anywhere. Perhaps it seems more at home in a dark alley or on an isolated side road, or yet in the dingy back room of a cheap honky-tonk. But once murder is in the mind of someone and the dark plan evolved, the setting can be anywhere. It can even take place in a well-lighted, well-appointed apartment in the expensive part of the city, where laughter is mixed with the pleasant talk of four people. Four of the five people in the situation. Two men, two women. The brother of one woman was absent. The other woman, the hostess, rises, moves across the room with a tray of four empty glasses, and hums a popular tune.
2: People will say we're in love.
0: A happy hostess with murder on her mind. And one glass requires special attention. Into it, she drops a single white pellet, watches it bubble, cloud the contents briefly, and then clear. As she watches, a smile of triumph lights her face. And her thoughts go back to that night a few weeks ago when the idea of murder first crept into her mind, as she was performing at the Swan Club.

Mona Barrett wasn't a good singer, but she had a style the customers liked. With Mona, it was a living. It bought a few of the things she wanted. And she could meet people who might help her on her way. She usually did the commercial thing, sang straight to her audience. But tonight she looked beyond her audience, to Jeff Williams seated at the bar. And from him across the crowded club to his partner, Charlie Flavaux. It was like looking first at night, then day. Jeff, solid and sullen, with eyes only for Mona. Charlie, handsome and ingratiating, with eyes only for the guests of the Swan Club. It wouldn't be hard for Mona to choose between them. It would be very simple. But the choice wasn't hers to make. Not entirely.

0: Her song ended, Mona turned away and started for her dressing room.
1: In a rush, Mona?
2: Oh, Jeff, hello. Yes, I am, sort of.
1: Your song was great.
2: Thanks.
1: How about a drink?
2: I'm really in a hurry, Jeff. I shouldn't.
1: No time for a has-been, huh?
2: Oh, don't start that again, Jeff. I don't like it.
1: Well, I don't like it either, baby. That's the way it seems to be. Last year, there wasn't any Charlie. It was you and me, and the club was cozy.
2: Charlie's your fault, not mine. I didn't bring him here.
1: No, Moni, you didn't. Neither did I. Just shows up. Remember me, Jeff, your old pal Charlie. Kansas City, I'm your new partner.
2: I'd have thrown him out.
1: Have him go to the cops. Tell them all about the deal I was mixed up back in Kansas City, not me.
2: So you're stuck with him.
1: Well, it's better than Leavenworth, baby.
2: Oh, it's a great partnership. Charlie takes 60% of the take, and you practically kiss his hand for your 40.
1: Sure, sure, but...
2: Oh, let's skip it, Jeff.
1: Okay, we'll skip it. Well, how about putting on last year's mink, having supper with me?
2: Sorry, Jeff, not tonight. I have other plans.
0: You do have other plans, Mona, and those plans include Charlie. You're not going to let anything, anyone interfere. You forget Jeff the moment you step into Charlie's new convertible. Listen to his big talk as he heads for the secluded bluffs above the beach highway. Charlie can afford to talk big. He does big things, makes big money, doesn't he, Mona? And you like that. Once you arrive at the bluffs, he stops talking. And like you, seems to drink in the quiet beauty of the spot.
2: It's lovely here, isn't it, Charlie?
3: Huh? Oh, yes, yeah, yeah.
2: What are you thinking?
3: Oh, I was just thinking this would be a great spot for a new club. Use lots of glass, you know, big windows. So when the customers get tired of looking at you or the food we trip them for, they could get a real view.
2: I'm not very flattered.
3: You're not supposed to be, honey.
2: Well, at least I'm glad I fit into your plans, even if it's only to make the ocean look better.
3: Did I say you fit into my plans?
2: No, I guess you didn't, really. But I want to, Charlie. I want to very much.
3: Yeah, I know.
2: And if you need any convincing, maybe this will help. Did that help, Charlie?
3: That?
2: What's so funny?
3: Oh, you are, honey. You are. You never really thought I'd go for that, did you?
2: Stop it. Stop laughing at me.
3: Don't ever try that again,
2: Mona. You can't humiliate me like that and get away
3: with it. Take it easy. You've been humiliated before.
2: Why, you... Take me home.
3: With pleasure, honey. Just in time, too.
2: In time for what?
3: Oh, didn't I tell you? I have another date.
0: The rage that swells within you is almost more than you can stand, Mona. And you know that someday, somehow, Charlie is going to pay for that insult, turning you down. Yes, he's going to pay, isn't he? Through that night, the following day, the anger you feel for him grows with each minute, each hour. And finally, early in the evening, you find young Brad Roberts talking to Jeff in his office at the Swan Club.
4: Just keep your partner away from Sharon, that's all, Williams.
1: Look, Brad, you better talk to Charlie about this. I'm not his keeper, you know. If you want him to stay away from your sister, you tell him.
4: I already have, and I'll tell him again. But I'm warning you...
1: Look, don't! I got troubles of my own. Oh, come on in. Come on in, Mona. Brad's just leaving.
2: Hello, Brad. Charlie giving you a bad time?
4: Not for long, Mona.
1: I don't know what he expects me to do about his sister and Charlie. Look, baby, you know Sharon pretty well. She thinks a lot of you.
2: No, thanks. Let Brad handle his sister.
1: Get wiser up. Tell her to stay away.
2: No. But there is something you can do about Charlie.
1: Such as?
2: Get rid of him. Kick him out.
1: Oh, sure. And I wind up in Leavenworth. Relax, man.
2: How can I relax the way he's treating you? I just can't take it anymore, Jeff. Sitting back helpless while he makes a fool of the greatest guy I know.
1: Oh, Mona, honey,
2: oh,
1: baby,
2: I'm
1: look.
2: I'm sorry, Jeff. But really, we've got to get rid of Charlie. We've just got to.
1: Oh, sure. Sure, that's simple. Just tie him up, dump him in the river, huh? Is that it?
2: If I thought we could get away with it, I...
1: Holy baby. I won't have any of that rough stuff. Oh, come on now. I'll buy you a drink. You'll feel better.
2: I guess I better pull myself together. I go on in another 20 minutes.
1: You skip the first show if you don't feel up
2: no,
1: to it.
2: No, no, no. I'll be all right.
1: Now listen to me. Mm-hmm. Yeah, sounds like they're at it again. In Charlie's office. Brad and Charlie.
2: Wait, Jeff, listen.
5: Listen, relax. It's just Sharon's money you're after, Flavo. She thinks it's smart to hang around your club, be seen with you.
6: Now look, Junior, look. She's nuts about me, and you know it, or you wouldn't get so hot about it.
5: I'm through arguing with you, Flavo. Just stay away from Sharon. That's all I've got to say.
6: Nuts.
1: Come on, come on, Mona. Let them fight it out.
2: Hmm? Yes, that's a very good idea, Jeff. Let them fight it out. You know something?
1: Hmm?
2: Brad has a terrible temper.
1: So?
2: So, Charlie just might mess around and get himself killed. Brad would have an out. You know, protecting his sister's reputation and all that.
1: Oh, sure. You know all those soft sister juries, huh?
2: If Charlie were dead, that would solve everything. Wouldn't it, Jeff?

0: 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An unhappy driver named Joe never could make his old car go. It used to be comic, but now it's atomic. The Signal gas treatment, you know.
1: Signal, signal, signal gasoline. Your car will go, far will go, brother, gasoline.
0: Tonight's limerick writer may have been a bit over-enthusiastic in suggesting that Signal gasoline will make old cars atomic. But we can promise that along with Signal's good mileage, you'll enjoy eager, purring power for proud pickup in traffic or smooth, silent sailing down the straightaway, plus wide-awake energy for quick cold weather starting. That's because mileage and performance are like birds of a feather. They go together. To get both, next time get Signal, the famous Go Farther gasoline.

0: Yes, Mona. Charlie's death would solve everything, wouldn't it? He stands in everybody's way. It's Charlie against Jeff for the Swan Club. It's Charlie against Brad over his sister Sharon. And you, Mona, Charlie threw you over, laughed in your face. And now he stands between you and the security, the luxuries that Jeff could give you. So Charlie's got to go. You're certain of that. But how, Mona? It's something to think about, isn't it? And consider carefully. Then one evening at the club, you're sitting at the bar when you see Sharon Roberts hurry out of Charlie's office, an angry, determined expression on her face.
1: Sharon!
2: What? Oh, Mona.
1: My, my, my, what a stormy look. Feuding again?
2: Charlie's just impossible at times. I can't stand much more of this. Brad, the family on one side, Charlie and his jealous fits on the other. He thinks he owns me.
1: What's happened now?
2: Last night, the family insisted I go out with someone. Show him around town. He's from the East. Our families have known one another for years. Charlie found out, and he's just furious. You know how jealous he is. Now I'll go home, and Brad will start in on me because I came here to see Charlie. Oh, thank heavens I don't have to put up that much longer.
1: What do you mean?
2: I'm leaving the family, moving out, getting an apartment of my own.
1: Oh?
2: Well, there's some decorating to be done yet. I won't be able to move in for another month. Another month. I'll probably go out of my mind waiting.
1: Well, you can always move in with me in the meantime, if that will help any.
2: You mean that?
1: Why, yes.
2: I'm just so fed up with everything, Mona. You wouldn't mind, really?
1: I'd love to have you.
2: All right. All right, Mona, I'll do it. And thanks.
0: An unexpected development, isn't it, Mona? And you sense that somehow it'll be to your advantage having Sharon close by. That some way you'll be able to use her as you plan to use her brother Brad and Jeff when the time comes to settle the score with Charlie. At the moment, you're not quite certain just how they're going to fit into the scheme of things. That will require a lot of thought, won't it? And in the days that follow, the pattern begins to emerge slowly. The plan, each step, falls into place. But before you make your first move, you've got to patch up things with Charlie. Let him think the incident of a few weeks ago is forgotten. And so, outwardly, there's a noticeable change in your attitude toward Charlie. And then one night, as you finish your song...
3: Well, nice going, honey.
1: Oh, Charlie, thanks.
3: You still a little sore at me, maybe?
1: Oh, no, Charlie, no, I'm all over that. Kind of silly of me acting the way I did the other night.
3: Well, I guess I was a little heavy-handed.
1: No, no, no. I was.
3: All is forgiven?
1: Well, sure, sure. Why not? Life's too short.
0: It's done, isn't it, Mona? You've set your plan into motion. Sharon has moved into your apartment with you, and you waste little time in making your next move. You inform Jeff that you're planning a dinner party to take place Sunday night at your apartment when the nightclub is dark. At first he's reluctant, but finally agrees to be there. And you wonder if he would have accepted your invitation had he known what was really on your mind. That same night you tell Sharon about the dinner, and your plans are completed the following afternoon after a phone call to Charlie. You're confident now that your scheme won't fail. All you have to do is say something to arouse Charlie's jealousy. Get him and Sharon involved in an argument. And yet when the moment comes, the night of your dinner party, you're tense and nervous. Because in the back of your mind is the fear that something will go wrong. However, when your guests arrive, the first cocktails have been served and the four of you settle down to pleasant, relaxed conversation. That confidence returns. Several drinks later, you step into the bedroom, pick up the telephone, and call Sharon's brother.
4: Yes, what is it, Mona?
1: I have a message for you, Brad, from Sharon.
4: Oh?
1: Yes, she wants you to meet her at Seymour's restaurant around 8. She seemed quite anxious to talk with you.
4: All right, Mona. Seymour's at 8. Thanks for calling.
0: You smile as you hang up the receiver, Mona. Seymour's on the other side of town, a good hour's drive from your apartment. And you've taken care to prevent a chance visit by Sharon's brother, Brad, having him drop in and upset your plans. Back in your living room with your guest, you watch Sharon closely. Notice the first effects of the sleeping powder you dropped into her glass. And then finally, at just the right moment, you have something very important to inject into the conversation.
1: Oh, by the way, Sharon, someone called for you while you were out this afternoon.
5: Oh?
1: It sounded a lot like that young man who's called a few times before. You know, the one from the East?
3: Oh, it couldn't be. Could it, Sharon? He left last night, or so you said.
1: Well, now, I could have been mistaken, Charlie. I asked if there was any message, and he said no. He was just wondering if you were going to show up.
2: Well, that's strange. I wasn't meeting anyone.
3: Visiting a sick friend, huh? That's where you all were all afternoon, eh, Sharon?
1: Oh, now listen, Charlie.
3: You broke a date with me because you had to go visit a sick friend.
2: If you really must know, I didn't. I changed my mind.
3: Maybe some guy changed it for you.
2: All right, have it your way. Perhaps someone did change my mind.
0: That was all you needed to say, Mona. That little remark about the young man from the East to touch off a quarrel. Quietly, you take Jeff's arm, steer him into the kitchen, and close the door. There you wait nervously, listening to the angry voices in the living room. Finally, the voices die out. There's a long moment of silence as you and Jeff exchange glances. Then the kitchen door opens.
3: Mona, will you come in here? Something's wrong. Sharon's passed out.
1: What?
6: Passed out?
3: Yes.
6: On three cocktails?
3: I don't know,
1: Jeff,
3: what's the matter
1: run
3: with
1: into the bathroom, get a cold cloth.
6: Yeah, sure, come on.
1: Here, Charlie, give me a hand, will you?
6: Yes, yeah, sure.
1: I'll get a pillow.
6: Okay.
0: You hurry to the couch.
6: Come on now, Sharon.
0: Pick up
6: come
0: a small
6: on.
0: Pillow. Then the honey. Small revolver from the desk drawer.
6: Come on, honey, snap out.
0: The revolver Brad had given to Sharon for her protection when she left home.
1: Charlie.
6: Huh? What do you... What's the idea, Mona?
1: This, Charlie, is the idea.
6: Mona! What's happened? What?
7: Charlie.
1: I told you, Jeff. I couldn't stand to see you pushed around.
7: He's dead.
1: Yes.
7: Mona, why'd you do it?
1: I told you, darling.
7: What? How do you expect to get away with a thing like this?
1: I have it all planned, every step.
7: Including her, Sharon?
1: That's right. She killed Charlie.
7: She... You're going to pin this on the kid?
1: Oh, but not officially. She won't get in any trouble.
7: I don't follow this.
1: All right, I'll make it all nice and clear to you, Jeff. But in the meantime, let's see what we can do to wake up Sleeping Beauty there. She's in terrible, terrible trouble, darling. She just killed Charlie. And we've got to help her out of this mess. We've just got to.
0: It doesn't take much to convince Jeff that he's got to string along with your plan, does it, Mona? There's really nothing else he can do. You wipe the prints from Sharon's revolver, press it into her hand, and let it fall to the floor. And then finally, when she opens her eyes...
8: What happened?
1: Oh, take it easy, honey. You'll be all right.
8: But what... My gun? What's my gun doing here?
1: Sharon, you don't remember?
8: Remember? Charlie. Mona, what's wrong with Charlie? Why is he lying there like that?
1: He was shot, Sharon. Huh? Oh, honey, try to remember. Tell us exactly what happened.
8: You mean you think I... Oh, no, Mona, I didn't. I couldn't have. I'd remember if I'd done it. Wouldn't I?
1: I'm sure you didn't mean to do it, Sharon.
8: But you were here, you and Jeff.
1: We were in the kitchen fixing some drinks, then all of a sudden we heard a shot. Isn't that right, Jeff?
7: Yeah, that's right.
8: Oh, no.
1: We rushed in here. Charlie was on the floor. You standing here with a gun in your hand. Then you fainted.
8: Oh, Mona, what am I going to do?
1: Now, just be quiet, Sharon. We'll think of something.
8: I think the best thing to do is call the police.
1: And have it on the front page of every newspaper in the town for 6 weeks. Oh. Sharon, what about your family, your mother? Do you realize what it would mean?
8: Oh, no.
1: Oh, take it easy, honey. Look, no one need ever know about this, Sharon.
8: What do you mean?
1: Don't you worry about it anymore, honey. Jeff and I will take care of it. We'll take care of everything.
0: And you do take care of everything, don't you, Mona? Sharon is too upset, shaken, to protest. And Jeff takes Charlie's body down the back stairs, carries it to your car, conveniently parked near the rear entrance. The two of you drive out to the edge of town, take a side road, and then stop when you find a clump of bushes. It's all over very quickly, isn't it, Mona? Back in town, Jeff feels the need of a drink. So you stop at a cocktail bar on Wilshire Boulevard before returning to your apartment.
1: Hear what the jukebox is playing, Jeff? People will say we're in love. Oh, come on, don't look so glum, Jeff. It's all over, darling. We're in the clear.
5: Sure. What do you want me to do? Turn handsprings?
1: Jeff, how long do you think we ought to wait?
5: For what?
1: Before we start asking Sharon to pay up, or the murder gun with her fingerprints on it goes to the police.
5: Oh, so you figured on that too, huh?
1: Mm-hmm.
5: Ah, suit yourself. You're running this pitch.
1: Yes, that's right, I am. But we're partners now, darling, aren't we? We split 50-50 on everything.
5: Yeah. It's really turned out swell. I get rid of Charlie, only to wind up with another partner.
1: But I'm not as expensive as Charlie was.
5: No. You come cheap. Real cheap. You know, I may kill you someday, Mona.
1: I don't think so. You didn't have the nerve to kill Charlie. You won't do anything to me. Not a thing.

0: 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The reason? On short trips around town, your motor seldom develops enough heat to drive off the moisture that condenses in the crankcase. As a result, harmful corrosives often form, which can damage costly motor parts. 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
1: You congratulate yourself, don't you, Mona, as you and Jeff leave the cocktail lounge and drive back to your apartment. Everything went exactly as you planned. Charlie Flaveau is dead. And you're certain you've convinced Sharon that she killed him following a quarrel, shot him with her own revolver. As you arrive at the apartment, you find it in darkness and you wonder where Sharon is. You step inside, turn on the lights, and freeze in sudden terror at what you see.
2: Jeff, look.
3: What's the matter, Mona? What? No, it can't be.
1: There in the center of the living room is Charlie Flaveau's body. In almost the same position he was before Jeff picked him up and carried him downstairs.
3: I don't like this, Mona. And I'm not sticking around to find out what it's all about.
2: Jeff, wait a minute.
3: Not on your life, sweetheart. I'm getting out.
2: You can't leave me.
3: Look, this was your idea.
2: You're in this just as much as I am.
3: But you pulled the trigger. Don't forget that. I'm getting out.
4: Just a minute, Jeff.
3: What?
4: I don't think the lieutenant wants you to leave.
5: That's right, Jeff. I wouldn't like it at all.
2: Jeff, the police?
5: Mr. Roberts here and his sister invited us over.
6: Hello, Mona.
2: Brad.
5: Mr. Roberts arrived here this evening just in time to see Jeff here carrying Charlie's body out the back way. He followed the two of you, called us.
6: It was the lieutenant's idea to bring Charlie's body back here, Mona. They figured when you saw it, you'd start talking, and you did.
2: You mean you heard...
5: That's right, Miss Barrett. A nice joint confession. It's going to save us a lot of trouble.
2: But how? How did you...
6: You made a bad mistake, Mona, phoning me to go to Seymour's restaurant to meet Sharon. You see, I spent the entire afternoon with her. That's why I knew there was something wrong with that call.

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3: You fool! You idiot! I'll fix you! I'll take you back there and... A razor! No! Don't!
4: I told you not to touch me. Now it's all over. We've played our last performance together.
5: Midnight, the witching hour when the night is darkest, our fears the strongest, our strength at its lowest ebb. Midnight, when the graves gape open and death strikes. How? You'll learn the answer in just a minute in The Secret of XR3.

0: And now, Murder at Midnight. Tales of mystery and terror by radio's Masters of the Macabre. Our story by Max Ehrlich is The Secret of XR3. The death house. The man sits in a tiny cell, his head bowed, waiting for the moment when he will pass from light to eternal shadow. The clock ticks on, but the time is not yet, not quite yet. Then footsteps sound in the corridor. The door opens.
1: It's almost time, my son.
2: Yes, Father, I know.
1: Is there anything I can do?
2: No. Still, I'm glad you've come. Father, look at me. Look at me closely.
1: Yes?
2: I frighten you, don't I? I terrify you.
1: No. No, my son. Nothing frightens me except the evil in men's hearts.
2: And am I evil?
1: I don't know, my son.
2: Oh, Father, sit down. Let me tell you my story, and then when I've finished, perhaps you can tell me. They call me Gorgo. All my life I've been a little man, only 3 feet high. Perfectly normal in every way, you see, except for my height. Perhaps you saw me down at the Century Theater not so long ago, the vaudeville team of Petrov and Gorgo, acrobat supreme. Petrov was a huge, ape-like man who tossed me through the air like a rubber ball. The audience liked the act. The contrast between the big, big Petrov and the little Gorgo intrigued and amused them. And on the stage, I laughed and smiled and went through my tricks like a happy little fellow. But in the dressing room, it was different.
3: I did not like your performance tonight, Gorgo.
4: But what was wrong with the Petrov?
3: You were slow. You landed too heavily. You did not smile enough.
4: Yeah, but they liked this Petrov. You heard them. We got 3 curtain calls.
3: We should have gotten 5.
4: Petrov, I did my best. My very best. Believe me.
3: Your best was not good enough, little one. Perhaps you will do better tomorrow. If I lock you in your room tonight. Without supper.
2: That was Vladimir Petrov. A gorilla of a man and master of my body and soul. How I hated him. How many times I wept in the silence of my room. All my life I had walked in the shadows of bigger people. See, all my life I had looked up instead of straight ahead, endured the stares of the curious and sensed the pity that was in their hearts. And that was why I used to wait in the alley near the stage door between performances, because it was dark there. I loved the dark. It protected me and hid me from those who stared and mocked. One night...
5: I beg your pardon, you were Gorgo?
4: Yes?
5: My name is Dr. Mead. I saw your performance earlier tonight. I was just coming in to see you.
4: Yes? What about?
5: Oh, I happen to be an expert in glandular work, particularly in the function of the pituitary or growth gland. I think the results of my recent experiments will interest you.
4: I don't understand, Dr. Mead.
5: Did you ever hear of XR3?
4: XR3? No.
5: Well, it's an extract, a synthetic, I discovered about 2 years ago. In my experiments to date, whenever I injected it into stunted or dwarfed animals, they grew.
4: They grew?
5: Yes.
4: You mean to normal size?
5: Well, by using controlled doses, yes.
4: You mean if you could do this with animals, then you could...
5: I don't know, Gorgo. I think the time has come to try. Except for your size, you are perfectly formed. Just what I've been looking for.

0: sir, if I can make Gorgo grow to normal size...
1: If you did, what would become of our act? It would be worthless. The people come to see Big Petrov and Little Gorgo.
0: Do you mean to say, Mr. Petrov, that you would let your vaudeville act stand in the way?
1: Yes. I spent years building the team of Petrov and Gorgo. Do you think I am going to let you ruin my investment now?
2: Petrov, please, please, please let him do it. You've got
1: to. Shut up, you little fool, and get inside.
2: Petrov!
1: As for you, Doctor, I wouldn't advise you to come around here again.
3: This was a blow I could not stand. Dr. Mead had opened a prison door for me, and Petrov had slammed it shut again. I resolved then that come what may, I would have my chance. The very idea of the XR3, of becoming a man like other men, made me drunk and gave me daring. One morning, while Petrov was away, I paid a visit to Dr. Mead at his office and begged him to try the experiment without Petrov's permission.
0: I'm sorry, Gorgo, but I cannot. The experiment would be very delicate if anything should happen without your guardian's legal permission.
3: No, I'll run the risk, Dr. Mead. I'll be glad to.
0: I'm sorry, but it can't be done.
3: I see. Dr. Mead?
0: Yes?
3: Just what does this XR3 look like?
0: Well, I made it up in capsule form. Here, I've a whole bottle of the capsules in my desk drawer. As you see, they're green in color.
3: So those are the magic capsules. Thank you for letting me see them, Doctor. Thank you very much.
4: Late that night, I slipped out of my hotel room and down the fire escape. Keeping in the shadows, I went to Dr. Mead's office and climbed through the grilled bars in the window. It was easy for a man of my size. And when I left, I had the bottle of XR3 capsules in my pocket. Well, that was Saturday night. I took one capsule and then another. They made me ill, lightheaded. Then I fell into a deep sleep. And then the knock on the door wakened me.
3: Who is it?
1: Petrov. Why are you sleeping so late?
3: I don't feel well.
1: Ah, my little one does not feel well. What a pity.
3: Please, Petrov, I want to sleep.
1: Very well. Today is Sunday and there is no performance. But tomorrow, my little Gorgo, you had better be in the best of health, understand? Otherwise, I'll see that you really become sick.
4: After he left, I fell into the deep sleep again. And then something woke me. My muscles ached as though I had been stretched on a rack. It was daylight again. It was Monday. My pajamas seemed uncomfortably tight, and I looked down, and the sleeves only reached my elbows. I stared, and my heart stopped beating. Then I remembered the XR3. Like a drunken man, I staggered over to the mirror, looked. Yes, I had grown. I had grown. My pajamas were stretched to bursting. I was growing. I was at least 5 feet tall. 5 feet tall! It was almost time for the performance now. Petrov would be coming for me any minute, and I didn't want him to see me. Not yet. So I piled furniture against the door. And waited.
1: All right, Gorgo. Time to go to the theater.
3: I can't go, Petrov. Not tonight. I'm still sick.
1: What? You little swine, do you think I'm going to postpone a performance because you're sick? Open the door.
3: No. Petrov, no. Don't come in. Don't come in.
1: You little fool. I'll break every bone in your body.
4: I heard a turning in the lock. The furniture against the door would only hold for a minute, and I ran to my valise, took out a straight razor, and then, like a frightened animal, I waited.
1: And keep the door, will you? I assure you, boy, that these are... Now, my little...
0: Gorgo. In the name of heaven, what...
4: Yes, Petrov. I got it. I stole the XR3, and I took it. Now, you see...
0: You idiot. Do you realize what you've

0: Don, you've ruined the act. You've ruined it, do you hear?
1: Yes, but I'm a man now. I'm a man, not a dwarf. They won't stare at me now. They won't...
0: No, that's what you think. If that doctor could make you grow, he can make you small again. Smaller than ever.
1: No, Petros, no!
0: Yes, Gorgo. You've grown, but not so much that I can't handle you. We're going to see him right now.
1: Petros, no! Let me alone, for heaven's sake!
0: Don't struggle, you... Razor! No, don't!
1: I told you to leave me alone. I told you. And now it's all over. We've played our last performance together, Petrov.
2: A doomed man sitting in the death house pauses in his story, recalling the first time the clock struck 12 for...

0: Now here is Gorgo again, continuing his story to the priest in the death house.
1: I stayed in my hotel room another day and took two more XR3 capsules. And when I looked into the mirror that night, I was over 6 feet tall. That was enough. That was all I wanted. Now I would leave the hotel. They'd never know who killed Petrov. They'd be looking for Gorgo, a 3-foot midget. Never suspect me. Yes, I was in the clear. I stripped Petrov, put on his clothes. They were a little tight, but they did well enough. Then I went through the lobby and into the night. The mere experience of walking was exciting, exhilarating, as though I were walking on a high fence. And nobody looked at me twice. The staring eyes were gone. I was normal. Normal. First, I had to find a place to live. I passed by a boarding house with a sign, Room to Let. I rang the bell.
2: Yeah, what is it? Oh, hello.
1: Hello. My name is Baker, John Baker. I saw your sign about a room.
2: Yeah. Oh, would you like to see it, big boy?
1: If you don't mind.
2: I don't mind a bit. Come in. Come in. It's a lovely room. They got a nice clearance of people. I'm sure you'll like it.
1: I'm sure I will. But first, Miss...
2: Devlin. Rhoda Devlin.
1: Yeah, Miss Devlin, I just wanted to say I've been living in hotels all my life, and I can't give you any references.
2: Forget it. My mother owns the place, and, well, we're not exactly formal. Besides, you look good to me.
1: I do?
2: Yeah. I always did go for big men.
1: Big?
2: Yeah.
1: Oh. Hmm. And I've always liked pretty girls. This was a dream come true. I was a normal man, and a normal girl was attracted to me. She was blonde and blue-eyed, and her head came up to my shoulder. A week passed. A week that was beyond my wildest dreams. I took Rhoda out, and we went everywhere. I fell in love with her. Madly in love. She was so small, so delicate. I wanted to protect her always. She had opened up a new and magic world to me, a world of light and love and laughter. And then, one night it happened. I was taking Rhoda home from the movies, and we were passing a billiard parlor. And there were several idlers in front of the place. They began saying things.
3: Hey, look at the giant.
4: Yeah. How's the weather up there, big boy?
3: Hey, girlie, what do you got there, Pike's Peak?
1: You wait here, Rhoda. I'll shut their mouths for them.
5: All right. I crack the skull of the next man who opens his mouth.
2: Please, Johnny, don't bother with
5: them. Yeah, but they're saying...
2: I know, but don't mind them. Let's keep walking.
5: No, I
2: will. Please.
1: All right.
6: Well, what do you know? The big baboon trying to throw his weight around.
5: I wanted to smash their jeering faces, knock them down. But Rhoda and I walked on to her mother's boarding house. And she was strangely silent as we entered the dimly lit foyer. She hadn't said a single word since we had passed that billiard parlor. I was vaguely disturbed. I took her in my arms, but she pushed me away.
2: No, please don't.
5: What's the matter, baby? Is it what those men at the billiard parlor said?
2: I don't know. It seems to me you're growing bigger right before my eyes.
5: Growing bigger?
2: Yeah. I thought at first I was seeing things, but now I know it's true. I know it's crazy. It's crazy, but when we first met, the top of my head reached your shoulders. And now...
1: Yeah? What about now?
2: Now it doesn't reach your shoulders anymore. You've grown bigger.
5: No, Rhoda, you don't know what you're saying. This is your imagination.
2: No, it's true. We'd better not see each other anymore. I'm afraid of you, John. You're too big now. Good night.
5: No, Rhoda, listen.
2: Don't touch me.
5: Please.
2: Oh, let go of my arm.
5: No, not until you hear what I have to say. Rhoda, I love you. Do you hear? I love you, and I'm not going to let you just toss me aside.
2: Stop that
5: screaming. You want to wake the whole street up.
2: Stop it.
5: Stop that screaming. Stop, I say.
2: Let me go. You're hurting me. I can't breathe.
5: Rhoda! No. Her lifeless body sagged in my arms. I'd forgotten my own strength. And in my fury, I'd strangled her. Like a man in a dream, I lowered her body gently to the floor and then turned to look at my reflection in the full-length mirror in the foyer. Yes! Yes, it was true. The pitiless mirror reflected a giant. I'd grown at least 6 inches. The XR3 had continued its work, was making me grow even now. Now I was a freak again. They stared at me again and pitied me. The beautiful, normal world I had so briefly enjoyed came crashing down over my ears. I ran out of the house like a wild man and into the street. Yes, I had to see him. At once, I ran to his office, avoiding the well-lit streets. And the light was on, and I prayed that he was in. I knocked on the door.
7: Yes, what? Good Lord.
5: Hello, Dr. Meade. You remember me?
7: Why, no, I can't say that I do.
5: Look up into my face, Doctor. The features are the same you looked down upon not so long ago.
7: Gogo the midget.
5: No, Dr. Meade. It's Gogo the giant now.
7: So it was you who stole the bottle of XR3 capsules from my desk.
5: Yes.
7: And this is the result. This and Petrov's murder.
5: He deserved to die.
7: It does not alter the fact that it still was murder.
5: Dr. Meade! I'm not here to argue law with you. I want you to save me. You've got to stop this growing process.
7: But how? What can I do?
5: An antidote. You must have an antidote.
7: I'm sorry, but I haven't. There just isn't any.
5: What? No antidote? Oh, you're lying.
7: I assure you, I'm telling the truth, Gogo. I was interested in making things grow, not making them smaller.
5: Yeah. Then I'm lost. There's no way out.
7: I'm sorry.
5: All my life, I was a little man. I wanted to know what it was like to be a big man. Now I am big. Too big. Isn't that amusing, Doctor? Too little and then too big. Like the swing of a pendulum. I wish I were little again. As I knew what to expect then. I was used to that. Now they'll stare at me again. They'll laugh and jeer at me. Gogo the giant. Gogo the giant.
7: I think we'd better call the police, Gorgo.

0: Well, Father, that's my story. See, that's why I'm here in the death house. Now, tell me, am I evil?
1: No, my son. You have been unfortunate, but not evil. You have sinned, yes. But you have been sinned against, too, and... They're coming for you, Gorgo.
0: I hear. And I'm glad.
1: Glad?
0: Yes, glad. I don't mind dying now. This world, Father, what has it ever meant to me? But there, in the next world, there no man will be strange and all will be equal. And perhaps there I will find peace.

0: firm and measured tread, the man who was first too small and then too big walks down the corridor. And the iron doors along the way rattle and clang like the chiming of the clock when it first struck 12 for...
1: Murder!

Remember to be with us again when death walks through the darkness with giant strides and the clocks strike 12 for murder.

The part of Gorgo was played by Carl Swenson, with music by Charles Paul. 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

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You just heard an episode of Murder at Midnight, which originally aired Monday, September 30th, 1946, 80 years ago today, titled The Secret of XR3.

0: Mystery House, that strange publishing firm owned by Dan and Barbara Glenn, where each new novel is acted out by the Mystery House staff before it is accepted for publication. Mystery House.
1: Well, hi, Barbie. The story we're trying out for Mystery House tonight deals with freaks, you said. Circus, sideshow people.
2: That's right, Dan. And they're unlike any people you've ever known. Completely unreal from our way of looking at things. And yet such people actually exist.
1: Sounds like it ought to be a dandy. Sideshow atmosphere, barkers, all that sort of thing.
0: You know, Mr. Glenn, the sideshow barker was a forerunner of the radio announcer.
1: Uh-oh. I feel that remark's leading up to something.
0: As a matter of fact, it is. It's leading up to a message from our sponsor.

0: Okay, Tom, set the scene.
1: Malice in Wonderland. That's right, folks. I said Wonderland.
2: The great Wonderland circus sideshow with the most gargantuan collection of freaks, monstrosities, and curiosities ever assembled under canvas. Millie, the bearded lady. 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Giuseppe, the greatest sword swallower in the world. Enigmo, the living zombie. 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And Professor Fletch, the greatest magician the world has ever known. For this one performance only, see them all. Don't crowd, don't push. The ticket line foams at the right.
3: This outfit's jinxed if ever I saw one that was. Why, I ain't gonna be a fat lady no longer if we don't start hitting some business. Wonderland. The wonder is how Flash manages to keep us going. I'm worrying myself half to death wondering when we're gonna close.
4: Well, you haven't lost any weight, Della. You look real good.
3: Well, thanks, Millie.
4: Is that midget, Major Tembo? He's a jinx. We've had nothing but trouble since he joined the show.
3: Oh, there's Enigma. He wants a drink of water.
4: Oh, I'll get it for him. You suppose that's a racket? Or can't Enigma move a muscle except the little finger of his left hand?
3: Well, if it is a racket, Millie, it's a tough one. Imagine being sprawled out on a cot that way all your life and not being able to say anything or do anything. Just ring a little bell with the little finger of your left hand.
4: I'll be right back. Oh, hello, Giuseppe.
5: Hello. Bah! Four picture postcards of myself I sold the last show. Me, the great Giuseppe, the world's finest sword swallower. 40 cents.
3: It's that Major Tembo.
5: Major Tembo's too big in the brain for the rest of his body. Someday I run a sword right down his mouth to the tip of his toes.
3: He sure got really sore saying her beard was a fake.
5: And what did he tell me? That my swords are fake. Me, the great Giuseppe.
3: You know, I've seen sideshow people get sucker sore, sick of having people stare at them. But it ain't just the toners Major Tembo hates. He don't seem to like nobody.
0: Oh, there you are, Giuseppe.
3: Oh, Flash.
6: Hello.
0: Been looking all over for you. It's time to start the ballet for the next show, Giuseppe.
5: I am not doing the ballet.
0: What?
5: I said I am not doing the ballet.
0: Look, Giuseppe, you ain't an opera star. How do you think we get the customers in here? You're doing the ballyhoo all right, and right now.
5: No.
3: Ah, leave him alone, Flash. He's down in the mouth.
0: Well, that's the way a sword swallower ought to be, ain't it? Down in the mouth. Get it?
3: You're a riot, Flash.
0: Okay. Come on, snap out of it, Giuseppe. We got to stir up a tip, get a crowd.
7: Flash, you got to do something about that midget. This can't go on any longer.
0: Now, calm yourself, Millie. What's wrong now?
7: I don't mind him saying my beard's a fake because it isn't, and I can prove it. Giuseppe and Della can take care of themselves, too. But when he starts picking on Enigma...
0: Oh, you're crazy. He ain't done nothing to Enigma.
7: Enigma rang his bell a couple of minutes ago. Della heard it, too. Four rings for a glass of water. I took it to him, and there was Major Tempo pinching him to see if he could get any muscular reaction. Pinching him real hard. And poor Enigma not able to do a thing about it.
0: Well, I guess it don't hurt Enigma any. He can't feel anything.
7: Well, it's the idea. You've got to get rid of Major Tempo.
0: Look, I'm running Wonderland, and Major Tembo's a good crowd pleaser.
5: Crowd pleaser? What crowd?
0: Look, Giuseppe, I'm trying to be nice. I've been taking it on the chin, and I've been paying off in spite of it.
5: Paying off? You think the nickels and dimes you toss at us is paying off? I can make more money digging ditches.
0: Yeah? Well, that's what you'll be doing if you don't come out of the tent with me and do the ballyhoo act.
5: Let Major Tembo do the ballet.
0: No. Once the towners see him, they won't pay their dough to come inside and look at him. Like with Della, same thing. I tell them she weighs 550 pounds. If they could see, they wouldn't shell out their dough. Oh, no. You don't put your freaks on the ballet. You and me, we got to do it.
5: Major Tembo can do it. Me, I am not.
0: I never see such a bunch of squirrels. Why I got into this racket, I don't know. Nursing a bunch of slug-nutty freaks.
5: I am not a freak. My talent has amazed the greatest scientists of the continent.
0: Yeah. Store it.
5: That midget. He insults us. He pushes everybody around. Let him do the ballet.
0: I ought to fire you, Giuseppe. Now get out on that ballet platform before I bust you one.
4: You better, Giuseppe. Flash is mad.
0: What's the matter, Giuseppe? You jealous of Tembo?
5: Me? Jealous of that little peanut? Jealous of that wart on the finger of humanity? Don't be ridiculous.
0: Okay, I'll just use Major Tembo. I'll put him on the ballet and show you how a real freak can draw a crowd. I'll show you what a bum you are.
5: You think you'll make me cry? He's what I suggest all the time.
0: Where is he?
5: I do not keep track of him. The further away from me he is, the better I like.
7: That's where he'll be. With Moke and Pook. He's got him fighting again. He teases them.
0: Come on, I'll show him whether he can or not. A little punk. Come on.
3: scratch his eyes out. Go ahead, Luke.
0: Hey, you.
3: Hi, Flash.
0: Look, I ought to fold you up and put you in my hip pocket, you little rat.
3: Aren't you kind of forgetting yourself, Flash?
0: You want them two idiots to kill each other?
3: I was just enjoying myself, Flash. Some people have fun one way, some another.
0: Look, you're doing the ballet with me. Now, come on.
3: Yeah, I know. I heard all about it.
7: You were eavesdropping on us, listening to what we said.
3: None of you ever said anything worth listening to.
5: Some gall you got. Spying on us and not even taking the trouble to deny it.
3: You think I care what you halfwits think of me?
0: Listen, Major, you ought to try to get along with the rest of the freaks.
3: Rest of the freaks? You mean to say you include me in this assortment of malformed monstrosities?
6: Oh, sure, you ain't a freak, not much. You're a normal-sized guy, you are.
3: My dear tub of lard.
6: Say.
3: I am a perfectly formed individual, which is more than you can say. Furthermore, valuable things come in small packages.
8: Yeah, you're a package, all right.
5: You what?
3: What am I? How'd you like to go back to the Van Arnum show, Giuseppe?
5: Sit down, Della. How are you? Sit down.
6: Well, I'm afraid of your chairs, Giuseppe. Major Timbo's quite a boy, ain't he?
5: Me? I will break his little neck myself.
6: You know, Giuseppe, I keep a file of old Billboard magazines. I got to wondering what the Major meant about you going back to the Van Arnum show.
5: Ah, that...
6: The story about a sword swallower on the Van Arnum show, Giuseppe, from 2 years ago.
5: I know nothing about it.
6: This sword swallower got into an argument with the boss, and he sort of used one of his swords on him. Then he let out.
5: I know nothing about it.
6: The guy's name was Enright, Joe Enright.
5: I do not know him.
6: Kind of funny. Joseph Enright. Joseph E. Josephi. I'd hate to think I was on a show with a murderer.
5: If the little walking poison does not quit making such remarks, you will be, Della.
7: You. What are you doing here? Get on my tent, you little runt. You nearly scared me to death.
3: Don't talk in such a raspy voice, Millie. You don't sound like yourself.
7: I'm myself, all right. And I've taken about enough from you.
3: I just came in for a little visit, Millie.
7: I'm not interested in visiting with you.
3: You're not like the rest of these people, Millie. You're no freak. You're an educated woman. You talk correctly.
7: If you think you're going to flatter me...
3: You're intelligent. And that beard of yours is real, Millie. You actually grew it. Quite a time getting a beard like that, I bet. Of course, I know people in the business who'll get a beard started for any woman who wants to be a bearded lady in the sideshow.
7: What of it?
3: Some down and outer without any education. I can understand a person like that going for your kind of a racket, Millie. But you're different.
7: Get out of here.
3: It bothered me for quite a while, Millie. And I finally tumbled.
7: Tumble to what?
3: Who are you hiding from, Millie? Why did you run away? Who are you afraid's going to find out who you are?
7: Get out of here before I kill you, you little...
3: You're hiding your face for a reason, Millie. That beard's a disguise.
7: Maybe you're right, Major.
3: Right? Of course I'm right.
7: If you are, you're not being very smart, are you? Aren't you likely to get into an awful lot of trouble?
3: You wouldn't dare do anything to me. You wouldn't dare because you're hiding from something. You'll do as I say from now on, Millie, because I've caught you.
0: Thank you, ladies and gentlemen, thank you. And now, ladies and gentlemen, first of all, I assure you I have nothing in my hands and nothing up my sleeve. And now I present one of the greatest magic illusions of all time, the dollhouse illusion. Here you are, ladies and gentlemen, you see the doll's house. A miniature house hardly big enough to hold a large doll. I turn it so you can see it from all sides. Absolutely no trap doors, no concealed spaces. Now I open the front of the doll's house to show you it's absolutely empty. You see? Wait a minute. What's going on here? Giuseppe, quick. Come here, help me.
9: Something wrong?
0: Look, it's Major Temple, all folded up in the dollhouse with a knife through his heart. He's been murdered.
7: Dog. Look, Enigma's been right here, right on the platform next to yours. And it's a cinch he hasn't been away. He'll know who killed Major Temple. He saw the murder. He had to see it.
0: Yeah, that's right. Enigma, Hey, listen, Enigmo. Enigmo, did you know Major Tambo had been murdered?
7: Once. That means yes.
0: Did you see Major Tambo kill?
5: Sure. Whoever killed Major Tambo forget all about Enigmo. He sees the whole thing. He knows.
0: Yeah, maybe he knows. Enigmo, you know who killed Major Tambo?
7: Two times. No. He doesn't know who did it. But if he saw the murder...
5: Maybe it was done by somebody who is skilled at deception. A magician.
0: Look, Giuseppe.
5: Somebody like you.

who did kill the midget Major Tambo? And why can't Enigmo tell who did it? Why didn't he see the murderer when he saw the murder? We'll find out in the second act of tonight's story. Meanwhile, here's a brief message from our sponsor.

0: And now, Act Two of Malice in Wonderland. We go back to the tent that houses the Wonderland Circus Sideshow. The midget's body is still in the dollhouse, awaiting the arrival of the coroner.
1: Look at him with that sneer on his face, like he was still hating us.
2: Well, I guess he must have had a reason to hate somebody, Della.
1: Well, I ain't sorry he's dead. He was a mean little troublemaker.
2: Oh, you ain't sorry he's dead, huh? Well, I am.
3: There's nothing to be sorry about.
2: No? You'll change your mind when the hick cops show up.
3: They can't do nothing to me. I was not even near.
2: That's just the point, Giuseppe. Whether or not you killed Major Tembo don't make any difference. The little punk's got us all in hot water up to our necks.
1: I don't know how you figure that, Flash.
2: Look, Della, I wasn't born yesterday. The midget had something on every one of you. Just like he had on me.
4: On you?
2: Yeah, on me. Why do you think I hired the little rat? Why do you think I didn't kick him in the teeth the first day he was around here? Because I was afraid of him, that's why.
4: Then you had a motive?
2: Cut it out. We all had motives. We all got something to hide from the cops. When they start digging into this business, we're all going to be in trouble. Bad trouble.
4: Well, I'm getting out of here.
2: Oh, no, you ain't. You're staying right here. There's only one thing for us to do, and we got to work fast.
1: What's that?
2: We got to find out who the murderer was before the cops get here. We've got to turn the killer over to him before they start prying into our business.
4: Enigmo. He knows who the murderer is.
2: He says he didn't know.
4: Well, he can tell us. He saw it.
3: You do not even know if Enigmo has a mind. You know nothing of him but the tinker of a bell.
4: Well, it won't hurt to try. Enigmo, did any one of us put Major Tembo into that dollhouse? Well, that's something. We know it wasn't one of us who killed him.
1: Well, then...
3: Just a minute. Did anybody put Major Tembo into the dollhouse? He says no. You see, Millie? That won't work. Major Tembo hid in the dollhouse himself. He was hiding there to spy on us. All doubled up like he had to be, he could not protect himself. And somebody killed him. Did you see who it was, Enigmo? Was Flash near the dollhouse after Major Tembo hid in it?
4: Yes. Enigmo says Flash was there.
2: Wait a minute. Was Giuseppe near the dollhouse, Enigmo?
3: He lies. I was
2: not. And Major Tembo had a knife in his heart. You're kind of an expert with knives, Giuseppe.
1: He's done some work of that kind before. On the Van Arnold show.
3: I would keep my mouth shut if I were you, Della. Listen, Enigmo. Was Della near the dollhouse?
1: Say.
4: Well, I guess I'm the only one who wasn't near it then. So I'll kind of take charge of things.
3: Was Millie near the dollhouse, Enigmo? You see? He tells us nothing.
1: Say, do you suppose Enigmo's a fake? Maybe Major Tembo knew he was a phony.
2: You can forget that, Della. Enigmo ain't no phony. He had accident and health insurance. The insurance company really gave him the works.
1: Accident and health insurance?
2: Yeah.
1: Then what's he doing this for? If he's got dough, why ain't he in a hospital where he belongs?
2: Okay. That's what Major Tembo had on me. The show's been losing money all season. That's where I've been getting the dough. Cashing Enigmo's insurance checks. I found him when that paralysis was just starting. I kind of took charge of him. Major Tembo got into my stuff and found out about it.
3: Sure. You are a very noble man, yes? Preying on a helpless individual.
2: Well, you ain't so hot yourself. I never killed anybody anyway.
1: Ain't you getting into this true confession session, Millie?
4: You shut your fat mouth.
3: You think Major Tembo did not know about you, Della?
1: What are you talking about?
3: He was just holding back. He was busy with the rest of us. You were on his list.
1: You're lying. He didn't know.
3: Didn't know what, Della?
1: Nothing.
2: Hey, look. Moke and Polk's cage. It's empty.
4: It's unlocked. I'll bet that's some more of Major Tembo's work.
1: He let him out and they killed him.
2: What, those two idiots? Why, they wouldn't be able to figure out how to open the dollhouse. But we gotta find them.
3: Why? These stupid imbeciles are not worth hunting for. They are
2: they
3: not...
2: They could get us into a lot of trouble.
3: You are already in trouble, Flash.
2: Yeah. Well, we gotta get Enigmo out of here before the cops start asking too many questions. Come on, Giuseppe. Give me a hand. We'll carry his cot back to my trailer.
3: Not me, Flash. If you want him out of here, go ahead and do it yourself.
2: You mean to say...
3: I am not looking for a tangle with the law. Me? I think I will be a bystander.
2: Oh, so you think you're going to frame me into getting a rap for the midget's murder, huh? Well, think again. I'll tell the cops all about you. You and the Van Arnum show and the guy that got killed.
4: Stop it! You fools aren't careful, we'll all be in jail. Start trying to get even with each other and we'll all be in trouble. We've got to stick together.
3: Stick together? You think I would trust any one of you? No, I think not. We waste time. We should all be heading for distant places.
2: Come back here, you.
4: Flash! Where'd you get that gun?
2: Never mind that. Come back, Giuseppe. You ain't leaving me to take the rap. Not on murder.
3: No? Flash, I do not think you have the nerve to shoot.
2: I'll show you whether I... Millie, you hit my wrist.
4: Oh, you fool. Now we are in for it. That shot will bring the cops swarming all over.
2: You made me miss him.
4: You can thank me for keeping you from committing a murder, you idiot.
2: Yeah, I guess you're right.
1: Uh-oh, here we go. That looks like police coming in the front entrance of the tent. I don't like the idea they're questioning us one at a time. I'd like to hear what's said.
2: Are you nervous, Della? All they asked me was routine stuff. What I found, you know.
5: Giuseppe's been with them quite a while, though. And I don't trust him.
1: Shh, here he comes now.
2: Oh, hello, Giuseppe.
3: So, you thought you were very smart, Flash, telling the police about me.
2: I didn't tell them anything.
3: Who do you think you fool, eh? Well, they know a lot more now. About you and Enigma.
2: Why, you dirty little...
4: Flash, please.
3: I tell them about your gun, too. How you tried to kill me.
2: I wasn't trying to kill you. I just didn't want you to run out. You want me screaming.
4: Stop it! Who's next, Giuseppe?
3: They asked to talk to Della next.
1: Okay. Wish me luck, everybody.
2: Yeah. Suppose she'll spill everything she knows, too.
3: She will be pretty busy defending herself. What I said about telling the police about you, that was all a bluff.
2: What? You mean you didn't tell him anything?
3: Not about you. I threw all the suspicion on Della. I did not want her to know.
4: But there wasn't anything you could say about Della.
3: No. I told them how she hated Major Temple. How he knew something about her that had her scared. And I told them how Della borrowed one of my knives yesterday. The same knife we find in Major Temple's house.
1: So you think you're putting me on a spot, do you, Giuseppe?
3: I simply tell the police the truth.
1: Why, you dirty lying rat. Telling them I borrowed one of your knives.
3: Don't you remember that, Della?
1: You know darn well I don't remember it. I didn't do it. But you needn't think you're so smart.
3: No?
1: No. I told them all about the Van Arnam show and the guy who got stabbed. I really told them. They got some long-distance telephone calls in now.
3: Why, you devil, you...
1: Well, what did you think I do? Take your lies without fighting back?
3: I got to get out of here.
2: You... Giuseppe. You're facing a murder rap anyway. Looks like you're kind of elected to take this one.
3: I know nothing about this. The other, it was self-defense. I can prove it. I had to kill that one.
2: Why did you run away then?
3: He had friends. Very bad friends. It was from them, not the law I run.
1: I bet you killed Major Tembo, too. And wouldn't you have fun telling anybody you killed him in self-defense?
2: Yeah. Giuseppe might have killed Tembo at that.
5: Enigma says no.
1: Enigma says no to everything. He says he saw the murder. Says we was all there at one time or another. Says he saw Major Tembo go into the dollhouse. And then he says he don't know who stabbed him.
2: Maybe he's holding something back.
3: He say yes. He is holding something back.
1: You fools. Don't you get it?
2: What are you talking about, Della?
1: Enigma knows who the murderer is. He's known all along.
2: Well, then why did...
1: He didn't want either us or the cops to know. Not too soon.
4: You mean he did it himself? But that's impossible.
1: Of course it's impossible. He didn't want anybody to know who the murderer was, because if the murderer was caught, that's all there'd be to it. The killer'd be turned over to the police, and that'd be that.
3: You got something, Della. Enigma says yes again.
1: Of course he says yes. Enigma wanted every one of us questioned. He wanted all of us put in a tight place where we talk. He figured sooner or later, the cops would get the story of what Flash has been doing to him. The way Flash has been robbing him.
2: Listen, if you think I'm going to let that zombie frame me for this murder...
1: There's no point to his framing you for murder. All he wants is to get out from under your control.
2: I didn't kill the midget. I had nothing to do
3: with
2: it.
3: Just a minute. Enigma, did Flash kill Major Tembo?
1: You see? He says no.
2: I don't know nothing about it anyway.
1: Enigma, if I promise to tell the cops all about Flash and what he's been doing to you, will you tell us who the murderer is?
2: No, I know you don't. Not yet, Della. You ain't turning me over to the coppers.
1: Enigma, I promise to tell the cops. I'll tell them all about the way Flash has been cheating you. It's a deal.
2: Why, you dirty...
1: I ain't afraid of you, Flash. Put that gun back in your pocket. You don't dare shoot. Not with everybody else looking for somebody to pin a murder onto. I'll tell the cops, Enigma. It's a deal.
3: Nobody's going to frame me on the testimony of a zombie who can't even talk.
1: Enigma, was it me who stabbed Major Tembo?
2: Surprised. You make a deal with him, so he says it wasn't you.
1: Was it Flash?
2: Of course it wasn't me.
1: Was it Millie Enigmo?
3: Millie?
4: No. Millie. No, I didn't do it. Shut up. Stop ringing that bell. I should have killed you, too. It didn't seem real to me. Couldn't talk, couldn't move. Didn't think you could hurt me. I should have killed you.
2: Keep away from me, Millie. Looks like the rest of us kind of need Enigmo.
4: Don't you point that gun at me. I had to kill Major Kimball. Flash, on honest, I did. He found out about me.
1: Found out what?
4: I killed somebody, too. Back 5 years ago. And it wasn't self-defense. I killed a man because I hated him. Nobody should have known, but something went wrong and I had to run away. I was a fugitive hiding from my pastor. I figured out a perfect way to hide. The bearded lady in a circus sideshow. Who'd ever think of looking for a beautiful girl masqueraded as a bearded lady? Nobody but Major Tembo. And I'm glad I killed him. I got even with him.
2: Yeah, maybe so. But from where I stand, it looks like he kind of got even with the rest of us. The cops are going to have a busy day.

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Its title, The Lost Special.

0: For you men and women in the armed forces of the United Nations, we present one of America's top spine tinglers. 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A program of suspense.
1: The producer of suspense asks you to almost believe that the following is true. Very well. Standing beside me, surrounded by two guards, is a man who in a few short hours is to be put to death in the electric chair. His last request to the warden was that he be allowed to speak on this program and reveal what he calls some startling information. The warden naturally turned to us, and we at once complied, anxious at all times to do anything, however strange, that will hold our listeners in suspense.
2: Ladies and gentlemen, I'm speaking correctly?
3: Yes, right here, sir.
2: Thank you. Ladies and gentlemen, this broadcast will never be completed. I'm going to tell you a story. The story involves a number of famous and influential people here as well as abroad. These people have received warning from me, and I'm sure all of them are making it a point to listen to me now. I shall not name these great, these rich, these influential gentlemen until my story is over. They will recognize the story. They will remember me. They will take the necessary steps for my reprieve. I shall expect a full pardon and safe conduct to a neutral country. These are my terms. I shall expect word of this to be brought to this studio during this broadcast. But as I have warned you, this broadcast will never be finished. You will never hear those names. It is certain my price will be paid. I am presently under sentence of death for my activities in the matter of refueling German submarines in the Caribbean. My full confession has been reproduced in the popular press. You have read it and you know the details. It is the least ingenious of my exploits and my first failure. So much for it. The story I shall tell you tonight occurred many years ago, but concerns, as I have said, many now living. It will interest you, I hope. I know it will interest them. Very well, then. On the 3rd of June, 1925, in Liverpool, a man who gave his name as Monsieur Louis Caratel asked to see Mr. James Bland, the superintendent of the London and West Coast Railway. He was a small man, this Caratel, middle-aged, darkened, with a stoop so pronounced that it suggested some deformity of the spine. He was accompanied by a friend, a man of imposing physique who, from his swarthy complexion, was probably either a Spaniard or a South American. It turned out later that his name was Gomez. One peculiarity was observed in him. He carried in his left hand, fastened to his wrist by a strap, a small leather dispatch case. No importance was attached to this fact at the time, but later events endowed it with much significance. Monsieur Caratel was shown to Mr. Bland's office while his companion remained outside.
4: How do you do, monsieur? My name is Louis Caratel.
5: Yes, sir. What can I do for you?
4: I have just arrived from Central America this afternoon. It is extremely urgent that I reach Paris without a moment's delay.
5: Paris, eh? It's too bad. Just missed the London Express.
4: I am not interested in the London Express. Could you provide me with a special train?
5: Yes, I think that could be arranged.
4: Oh?
5: It's quite an expensive proposition.
4: Money is of a small importance, monsieur. Time is everything. If you can arrange a special for me in a hurry, you may make your own terms.
5: Very well. Mr. Hood. Will you step over here a moment, please?
6: Yes, Mr. Bland.
5: Mr. Hood, here's our traffic manager, Mr. Caratel. Hood, I want you to arrange a special for him. He's going to Paris. How's the line? Can you fix him up in a hurry?
6: Why, yes, I believe so, Mr. Bland. The line is clear through Manchester, and engine 247, the Rochdale, is on the tracks now. It could be ready, say, in 15 minutes.
5: Good. Who's available for the trip?
6: Engineer Smith, sir. And I can put James McPherson on as conductor.
5: Well, there you are, Mr. Caratel. Simple as that. Attend to everything right away, will you, Hood?
4: Yes, sir. These men, Mrs. Smith and,
5: McPherson?
4: McPherson. Are they trustworthy?
5: Oh, yes. Of course. McPherson's been with the company for years. I'm sure Smith, although new, is an expert engineer.
4: Bien. Thank you, monsieur. I am deeply indebted. You have been most considerate.
2: 4:31 exactly by the station clock, the special train with Caratel and Gomez steamed out of the Liverpool station. The line at that time was clear and there should have been no stoppage between Manchester. At 6:15, considerable surprise and some consternation was caused among the officials at Liverpool by the receipt of a wire from Manchester to say that the special had not yet arrived. An inquiry directed at once to St. Helens, which is a third of the way between the two cities, elicited the following reply.
3: To James Bland, Superintendent, Liverpool. Special passed here at 4:52. Well up to time. Dowser, St. Helens.
2: The wire was received at 6:40. At 6:50, a second message was received from Manchester.
7: No sign of special as advised by you.
2: And then, 10 minutes later, a third, more bewildering.
7: Presume some mistake is proposed running of special. Local train from St. Helens, timed to follow it, has just arrived and has seen nothing of it. Kindly wire advices. Manchester.
2: The matter was assuming a most amazing aspect. Although in some respects the last telegram was a relief to the authorities at Liverpool, if an accident had occurred to the special, it seemed hardly possible that the local train could have passed down the same line without observing it. And yet, what was the alternative? Where could the train be?

0: and Barton Moss.
1: And yet there's no siding between the two stations. Special must have run off the rails, jumped the track.
0: But how could the 450 Parliamentary pass over the same line without seeing it?
1: There's no alternative, Foot. Absolutely must be so. Possibly the local may have observed something which may throw sunlight on the matter. We'll wire to Manchester for more information, and Kenyon Junction with instructions that the line be examined intently as far as Barton Moss.
2: The answer from Manchester came within a few minutes.
0: No news of missing special. Driver and guard of local train positive no accident between Kenyon Junction and Barton Moss. Line quite clear, and no sign of anything unusual. Manchester.
1: This is lunacy, Hood. Does a train vanish into thin air in England in broad daylight? The thing's preposterous. An engine, a tender, car, five human beings, and all lost on a straight line of railway. It's impossible.
2: A month elapsed, during which both the police and the company prosecuted their inquiries without the slightest success. Mr. Bland, at the end of this period, offered his resignation. It was accepted. The affair remained unsolved. A reward was offered and a pardon promised in case of crime, but they were both unclaimed. Every day the public opened their papers with the conviction that so grotesque a mystery would at last be solved, but week after week passed by, and a solution remained as far off as ever. Then a new and most unexpected incident occurred. This was nothing less than the receipt by Mrs. McPherson of a letter from her husband, James McPherson, who had been conductor of the missing train. The letter, which was dated July 5th, 1925, was posted from Mozambique, Portuguese East Africa, and came to hand upon the July 14th.
3: My dear wife, I've been thinking a great deal, and I find it very hard to give you up. I try to fight against it, but it will always come back to me. I send you some money, which will change into 20 English pounds. This should be enough to bring you here. Things are very difficult with me at present, and I'm not very happy, finding it so hard to give you up. So no more at present. From your loving husband, James McPherson.
2: For a time, it was confidently anticipated that the letter would lead to the clearing up of the whole incident. As directed, Mrs. McPherson sailed to Portuguese East Africa. She stayed in Mozambique for some time, but heard nothing from the missing man. Finally, she returned to Liverpool, and so the matter stood. And has continued to stand right up to the present moment. Incredible as it may seem, nothing has transpired during those 18 years which has shed the least light upon the extraordinary disappearance of the special train which contained Monsieur Caratil and his companion, Mr. Gomez, and McPherson, the conductor, Smith, the engineer, the fireman named Slater. And now, after all this time, I shall clear up the entire affair. And unless I hear from those so highly respectable gentlemen who were my employers and who are completely implicated in the crime, unless I hear from them before I'm finished, their names will be revealed on this broadcast. Take final warning, gentlemen. You know I mean what I say. If you are smart, you are at this moment arranging my reprieve. I must remind you, time is short. You have just 6 minutes. Now, for the interest of my other listeners, I shall resume the story of the lost special. In a word, there was a famous trial in Paris in the year 1925, perhaps you recall it, in connection with a monstrous scandal. Scandal in politics and finance. How monstrous that scandal was can never be known except by such confidential agents as myself. At stake were the honor and careers of many of the chief men of Europe and the United States. A secret committee was formed to manage the business. Some subscribed to the committee who hardly understood what were its objects, but others understood very well. They can rely upon it that I have not forgotten their names. You think I could forget your names, gentlemen? You pillars of the community, great, rich, respected, honorable men. Do you remember that day in May 1925? The fashionable country club, remember? And the golf game that was played there that spring morning? Ladies and gentlemen, that was the strangest golf game.

0: never played in the history of the world.
1: Oh, wretch. Look at that drive. I've been playing badly all morning.
0: You dropped it, Senator. Perhaps you're a little nervous.
1: I beg your pardon?
0: May I join your game?
2: Well, I'm not sure.
0: Not sure of what? Of me? I promise you, gentlemen, you can be very sure of me. I'm the man you're supposed to meet. The distinguished congressman here can vouch for me.
2: Yeah, he's the one, all right. Yes. This is Delerniak. Mr. Delerniak, may I present...
0: My name is not really Delerniak, gentlemen, but I am sure that bothers you no less than it does me. Besides, there is no need for introductions. I know everyone present by sight and by reputation. My drive, I believe. Thank you. Not so good. 200 and, about 50 yards. I hope I'm not going to continue in this way.
1: You're sure we can talk safely here, Frank?
0: Please set your mind at ease. We shan't be overheard in the middle of a golf course. Mm. There is no convenient hiding place here for dictaphones, even in the rough, where I notice you're playing the greater part of your game, Senator. You must be nervous this morning.
2: I know, but I don't like it. I don't like it at all.
0: Well, it's not the superlative course you are accustomed to on your own enormous California estate, sir, but it's going to have to serve our particular purpose. Oh, by the way, let me compliment you on the way you've had your syndicate of newspapers handle the recent strike situation and the editorial which appeared under your own signature this morning. Yes, well calculated to stir up trouble with the labor.
2: Let's get on with our business.
1: Mr. Delerniak...
0: At your service, sir. And may I suggest we continue our game? I know the absence of caddies is an inconvenience.
1: Mr. Delerniak...
0: Certainly.
1: In June, a month from now in Paris, there will be a most important trial.
0: Ah, yes.
1: During its progress...
0: Pardon me, are you referring to the Sarinsky trial?
1: Yes. You know about it, then.
0: Well, certain interesting details. I know something about it. It's my business, after all, to keep myself informed about these matters. It is not for nothing that I am known as the most...
1: Then let me continue, please. This trial, yes. I'm speaking in the utmost confidence, you understand. This trial could, if certain evidence were introduced, could have a very serious effect upon the prestige and standing of some most important men.
0: I'm sure.
1: In fact, it could even...
0: You're shivering, Senator. You find it cold out here?
2: No. No, get on with it, Frank. Get to the point. For heaven's sake, please.
1: The evidence which one man could bring to the trial could ruin these men. Without it, the trial will collapse for want of facts. Mm-hmm. But if this one man arrives in Paris,
0: Quite evidently, you do not wish him to arrive in Paris.
2: No.
0: Gentlemen, you have come to the man. This sounds indeed like the sort of thing which no one in the world can manage with such skill and success as myself. I must admit, however, that my services come rather high.
2: Well,
0: it's only natural, since there is only
2: the
0: one...
2: The money makes no difference. We have formed a group, a committee, and we have the command of an unlimited amount of money. Absolutely unlimited, you hear.
0: We will name people and places now. Who is the gentleman whose appearance in Paris would cause such regrettable embarrassment?
1: His name is Caratal, Louis Caratal. He knows everything. He has papers, documents, all the evidence...
0: I understand. Where is this Monsieur Caratal at present?
1: Well, he's sailing from somewhere in Central America within the next few days. That much we know.
0: Good. Central America. I have an excellent man down there in Central America. This Caratal, you know anything about him, personally, his personal habits?
3: Well, no, very little. He's a small man, dark. He has a bodyguard, a great big bruiser named Lopez.
0: Let me see, from Central America, that would be the Americano Tropicana.
2: No, those are my ships.
0: Trips all commence at Liverpool, I believe. That's where the ships dock, and our famous trial is to begin in 3 weeks. That would mean that Monsieur Caratal would go directly to London, and I imagine that once there he would be heavily guarded, since it can be no surprise to him that you gentlemen are not without connections in the British capital.
2: That's good, clean
0: thinking. You see, this is not so simple as some of my other exploits, a simple assassination. There's your ball, sir. You're playing a Dunlop 38, aren't you?
2: Yes, to be sure, yes.
0: Quite. As I said, a simple assassination, the usual clumsy job, will not do here. The documents might, after all, be found. The bodyguard might survive somehow, and then we have accomplished nothing, not so?
2: Yes.
0: Are you going to play?
2: Yes, of course.
0: Topped it again, I'm afraid. Shall we proceed? I already have three plans in my head, gentlemen. I have a plan for nailing him at the Central American port from which he embarks. I have a plan for his disposal aboard the ship. But in each of these cases, I, Delerniak, will be unable to be present, so there is the chance of failure. I will think of a third plan, gentlemen. I shall sail immediately to Liverpool. On my way there, sitting on the deck in the May sunshine, I shall conceive my third plan. It must be something special. Something very special. Ha! There I am. Is this your famous water hazard? Well, I think a number 7 iron will do it. And thus I undertook to bring about the complete destruction of Monsieur Caratelli's bodyguard companion Gomez and his documents. Plan 1 was already out the window, as I found out the next day.
3: The Lernac, right, Sulphur Springs, Virginia. Baby Lou, unable to sleep last few nights, have sent him to visit Aunt Henriette. Will rejoin him on 21st. Love, Jenny.
0: This telegram from Matagalpa conveyed to me the information that Caratel, possibly sensing danger, had moved from his hotel and gone to stay with friends until his ship sailed. So it was impossible to carry out the idea of the fire in the hotel. His ship leaving on the 21st was the Henriette. On my fourth day at sea, I heard from her.
4: Galanac, Berengaria. Ship-to-ship communication from Henriette, Tropicana line. Presented Grace your box of chocolates. Louise has given up candy for Lent. Grace still wants us all together for 29th birthday party. Will be really special. Ralph.
0: This meant that poison had been given to Gomez, the bodyguard, in an effort to get him at least out of the way. He had been unable to succumb to it. He'd thrown off the effects, and as evidenced by the report that we would all be together on the 29th. Now, Caratel had refused to eat the food containing the poison. So much for Plan 2, which was not worthy of me anyway, since there was always the possibility of the bodies being found in the ocean. The man Gomez was carrying the documents in a dispatch case strapped to his wrist, and I must tell you something now. I was glad. Glad, mind you, that we had failed so far, for the plan I had conceived on the night I arrived in Liverpool was so magnificent, so absolutely unprecedented in the annals of crime, that I owed it to myself, to my employers, and to history to carry it through. The inspiration came from the words in the code telegram, which indicated that Caratel would arrive in London and hire a special train there to convey him from Liverpool. My British agent, Mr. Moore, and I contrived to buy over several officials of the railway. Now, here begins the story. First, the division head, who helped us employ James McPherson, whom we contrived to be the conductor of any special train we designated. Then further, at a sum that would make them independent for life, we bought over an engine driver named Oswald Smith and the fireman John Slater. These men, we arranged with the division head, would be assigned to whatever special train was hired by Caratel. On the afternoon of June 3rd, as I was sitting in my room at the inn at Barton Moss, the call I had been awaiting came through. It was McPherson reporting.
5: Hello, Mr. Delagnac. We shall be leaving in a few minutes. He's hired the special.
0: Good.
5: Smith will be engine driver and Slater fireman. And, of course, I'll be in charge.
0: What about Moore? Will he be aboard?
5: Afraid not, sir. He gave them quite a story about having to reach his sick wife and all. But Caratel would have none of it. You said those, sir. It didn't matter.
0: It does not matter. What time will you pass Kenyon Junction?
5: Let me see, sir. If we leave the next few minutes, we should be there at 5:10.
0: 5:10.
5: It's a 49-minute run, sir.
0: 49 minutes. I can make it, but delay all you can before you start.
5: Yes, sir. I guess it's all up to you from now on. Best of luck, sir. Oh, here they come, sir. Goodbye.
0: And now I went to work. Everything had been prepared for days before, and only the finishing touches were needed. The sidetrack, just before Barton Moss, leading to the abandoned Heartsease mine, had once joined the main line, but it had been disconnected when the mine had been worked out some years before. We had only to replace a few rails to connect it once more. With my small but competent band of workers, we had everything ready well before the special arrived. When it did arrive, it ran off upon the small sideline so easily that the jolting of the switch points appears to have been entirely unnoticed by the two travelers. So, now I have our special train upon the small line, which leads, or rather used to lead, to the abandoned mine. You will ask how it is that no one saw the train upon this unused line. I answer that along its entire length it runs through a deep cutting, and that unless someone had been on the edge of that cutting, he could not have seen it. There was someone on the edge of that cutting. I was there. And now I will tell you what I saw. The moment the train was fairly on the sideline, Smith slowed down the engine, and then, having turned it on full speed ahead, he and McPherson, with Slater the fireman, sprang off before it was too late. It may be that it was this slowing down which first attracted the attention of the travelers, but the train was running at top speed before their heads appeared at the open window. It makes me smile to think how bewildered they must have been. What a catch must have come to their breath as it flashed upon them that it was not Manchester that was awaiting them, but death. The train was now running at frantic speed, rolling and rocking over the rough and rusty line, while the wheels made a frightful screaming sound on the corroded surface. I was close to them and could see their faces. Caratel was praying, I think. There was something like a rosary dangling out of his hand. The other, Gomez, roared like a bull, but was drowned out by the incredible noise of the train. He saw me standing on the bank. When he realized he couldn't be heard, he beckoned to me like a madman, tearing at his wrist and hurling the dispatch box out of the window in my direction. Of course, his meaning was obvious. Here was the evidence that they would promise to be silent if their lives were spared. It would have been very agreeable if it could have been done so, but business is business. Besides, the train was now so much beyond our control as it was chaos. He ceased his howling and gesturing when the train rattled around the curve. They saw the black mouth of the mine yawning before them. They were struck silent by what they saw, and yet they could not withdraw their heads. The sight seemed to have paralyzed them. I had wondered how the train, running at a great speed, would take the pit, and I was much interested in watching it. One of my colleagues, who had joined me there, thought it actually would jump it, and indeed it was not very far from doing so. It leaped into the air and seemed to hang suspended for a moment. The funnel flew off into the air, and then the van, the car, and the engine were all smashed up into one jumble, which choked the mouth of the great pit, and something gave way in the middle, and the whole mass of iron, coal fittings, wheels, woodwork, and cushions crumbled together and crashed into the mine.

0: was perfect. The deep muddy water standing in the bottom of the pit 200 feet below responded to the intense heat of the engine boilers. It hissed loudly and blew great bubbles of black mire into the air. At the same time, the walls of the pit loosened by the impact of the train as it struck the opposite side, gave way, and a mighty avalanche of rock and dirt thundered down upon the wreckage of the train as it settled with a low, hissing sigh and was covered forever by the mud and mire. The vapor hanging in the air shredded off into thin, small wisps, and all was quiet again in the Heartsease mine. And now, having carried out our plan so successfully, it remained only to leave no trace behind us. Our little band of workers at the other end had already ripped up the rails and disconnected the sideline, replacing everything as it had been before. We were equally busy at the mine. The lines which led to it were torn up and taken away. Then, without flurry but without delay, we all made our way out of the country, most of us to Paris, my English agent to Manchester, and McPherson to East Africa. A word in passing about McPherson, who was foolish enough to write to his wife and tell her to meet him in Mozambique. And naturally, we took steps to ensure that this meeting would never come about. I have sometimes thought it would be a kindness to write to Mrs. McPherson and to assure her that there is no impediment to her marrying again. But of the lost special, let the English papers of that date tell how thoroughly we had done our work and how completely we had thrown the cleverest of their detectives off our track. You will remember that Gomez threw his bag of papers out of the window, and I need not say that I secured that bag and brought them to my employers. It may interest my employers now, however, to learn that out of that bag, I took one or two little papers as a souvenir of that occasion. I had no wish to read the information obtained by these papers, but it is now, it's less than a minute before my broadcast is over. And I have received no word. It is the final hour. I see at the other end of the studio the engineer waving his hands at me that my time is almost up. Well, I gave you warning. You had your chance, gentlemen. Very well. Now I reveal your names. And the first name I reveal is that of Charles Potter. Ladies and gentlemen, they're trying murder. I want you to hear these names quickly. I know you will avenge me. The names are...
1: After him, there he goes.
2: Delania, can you hear me? Are you all right? Hey, Bill, play something quick, will you? Theme, curtain music, anything.

0: And so closes the Lost Special by Sir Arthur Conan Doyle, starring Orson Welles. Tonight's tale of suspense.
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1: Thursday,
0: September 30th, 1943, 83 years ago today, titled The Lost Special. This episode of Suspense originally aired
1: Thursday,
0: September 30th, 1954, 72 years ago today. Its title, A Little Matter of Memory.
2: And now, tonight's presentation of radio's outstanding theater of thrills, Suspense. Tonight, the story of a pleasant young Englishman and his wife who encounter a murderer and a parson. They can't tell which is which, not for the life of them. So now, with Lawrence Dobkin as Edward and Paula Winslow as Joan, here is tonight's suspense play, A Little Matter of Memory.
3: Some observations on Be Hard by Edward Mansell. I am recording the events of the past several hours in the hope that my observations may, in some measure, be of assistance to those who must treat that violent, that deranged, that homicidal psychotic, which is Barrington Howard. My contact with the case began at 5 o'clock this afternoon. But first, I feel I ought to explain the presence of my wife and self in this desolate and remote corner of the moors. On August 1st, I'd suffered a stroke which resulted in a partial paralysis of my left side. For my convalescence, we came to this place, a tiny cottage high on the moors near Buckworth. These moors have been to me a revelation and a delight. Or rather, were so until 5 o'clock of this afternoon. We'd been off on a tramp and were just returning to the cottage.
4: Oh, but darling, whatever on earth will you do with all those flowers?
3: Oh, I don't know. Dry them or something, I suppose. There was a talk on the wire or something about hang them upside down. Said they'll keep forever that way. Although, oh, here, hold them, will you, while I get the lock?
4: Yes, I've got them.
3: Although just why anyone wants flowers hanging about upside down beats me right side up to the way they were intended to. Now, what's this?
4: Huh? Oh, someone's left us a note.
3: Two notes. But who's...
4: Well, what is it?
3: Close the door, Joan.
4: Edward.
3: Wait. I want to see this other.
4: Well, what is it? What do they say?
3: Well, this first is a threat. Rather violent and obscenely worded.
4: Oh, let me see.
3: No, I'd rather you didn't. Here. Here, this second tells the story.
4: Oh. My dear Mr. Mansell, in view of the news about the man Howard being at large somewhere in these parts, and your being so very isolated, you might welcome a little reinforcement. The police at Buckworth are all busy with cordons and whatever. The man Howard, being really an extremely dangerous maniac, and they haven't anybody to spare. I will look in on you this evening, and if you think it's a good idea, help you do sentry go during the night. It will be a pleasure to make your acquaintance, and I hope you will not, under the circumstance, think me intrusive. It's signed George Beale, curate at Buckworth. Edward, what is in that other note?
3: Well, it's from the signature is Barrington Howard.
4: The curate says he's a maniac.
3: Yes.
4: And he's threatening us.
3: Says he's coming back tonight to kill us.
4: But why?
3: Well, there are no whys with maniacs.
4: I mean, he's out there somewhere. I'm frightened.
3: Well, there are the police cordons and this curate chap.
4: Yes, but suppose they don't catch him or the curate doesn't come.
3: Now, Joan, look. Look, it's no use our standing here peering out that window. Let us look at this thing sensibly. The best thing we can do is to clear out.
4: Out? Clear out where?
3: Well, it's only 6 miles into Buckworth. No reason we shouldn't make it by dark.
4: But 6 miles over the moor.
3: Chances are we'll run into the police on the way.
4: But your heart and your side, you're still limping badly, you know.
3: Nevertheless, we can make it.
4: If you say so, dear.
3: Then first, I'll look round. Coast is clear. Let's go. Six miles. A man in good health could walk it in an hour and a half. A man in good health, which I was not. And with each succeeding step, the dusky pale horizon, violet and smoky in the soft mist of the sinking sun, seemed ever more distant, more inaccessible. The heady musk of the moor grasses and the gorse, these we had delighted in until now, became choking. I could feel my eyes tear and my throat constrict. The heart in my chest thumped and shuddered with each painful limping step I took. And then we topped a rise.
4: Edward!
3: Huh? What?
4: Oh, look down there. A constable.
1: Hello there.
5: Hello. Wait there. I'm coming up.
4: Oh, what luck.
3: Yes, yes, you see, I told you.
4: Oh, well, I must say we're glad to see you.
5: You know, you people really hadn't ought to be out here.
3: Oh, you mean about the maniac?
5: Yes, sir. You the folks renting Miss Blossop's?
3: That's right. But you see, we found a note from that... What's his name?
5: A note?
3: Yes. And so we thought the best thing would be to try walking it into the village.
5: Don't think you ought to do that, sir. If you'll excuse a suggestion.
3: Why not?
5: Well, between here and the town, there's any number of spots we haven't been able to check as yet. He might be hiding, you know.
3: Oh.
4: Well, then, what shall we do?
5: We'll go back to your house. It's a safe place.
3: Well, now look here. Why don't you walk to the village with us, hmm? It's only 3 miles. It shouldn't take long.
5: Well, I would, sir, but I'm due to join the search party over at the Darkett Woods. Those are my orders, sir.
4: Orders?
5: Tell you what I will do. I'll walk along with you folks back to your cottage. See you arrive there safe and sound.
3: Back to the...
4: Edward?
3: Very well. As we walked, we told the constable about the letter from the curate, and he gave us background on the man Barrington Howard. Seems that Howard had been a sort of small-time actor and ex-acrobat. Nothing worse in his police record than a couple of parking offenses. And then one night, out of the blue, he had murdered 5 people. 5 in a single night. And each had received a notification in advance. A short, obscenely worded, threatening note.
5: Just like yours.
4: But didn't they take any precautions?
5: No, miss. Or at least, not enough. But you know better. And what with the curate coming to help? A good man, the curate. Used to be a commando.
3: Well, about this man, Howard. How'd you catch him before?
5: Well, that was odd, that was. It was what you might call psychological. He was very clever at disguising himself, an actor. He might have got clean away if it wasn't for this psychological thing.
3: What psychological thing?
5: Well, it was kind of a joke, sir. Some folks, you know, you bring up certain topics, they grab the conversation and away they go. You follow me?
4: Oh, yes, I know the type.
5: That's how Howard was.
3: Ah, compulsive.
5: Yes. And on this one topic, he had what they call total recall.
3: Total recall?
5: He could remember everything he'd ever heard or read. Facts and figures and dates. We used to get him on his topic down at the pub just to hear him go. It was sort of a joke, you see.
3: And so after the crime, he was in disguise, but someone touched on his topic.
5: Exactly. He started to talk, gave himself away. We nabbed him.
4: Well, what was his topic?
5: Germany.
3: Germany?
5: Mm-hmm. Germany. He had a compulsive total recall about Germany. All about Germany. Well, here we are.
4: Well, I wish we could persuade you to stay.
5: Your orders, Mum. Now, just you make sure your shutters are bolted on the inside.
3: Yes.
5: Put a bar across the door. You'll be snug and safe. Mind you keep that door tight till you know who it is that wants in.
3: Oh, don't you worry, officer. We shall.
5: Good night.
4: Good night.
3: With his departure, we barricaded ourselves. This cottage is very old, and built in the days of highway robbers, ideally suited to our situation. We lit the lamp and turned it very low, so that no light would be seen from without. And then, we waited. And we waited.
4: Edward.
3: Yes?
4: What's the time?
5: 8:30.
4: Oh, it goes so slow.
5: Yes.
4: What?
5: I hear something out there.
4: What?
5: Shh.

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0: crouching there in the dim light of the lamp, we watched the heavy oak door.
1: Hello in there. Mansells?
0: Who is it?
1: Lord Beale, the curate. You got my note, didn't you?
2: Oh, but how do we know it's not a trick?
0: Yes. Got a torch?
1: Yes.
0: Stand back from the door and shine it on yourself.
1: Excellent idea. It can't be too safe, you know.
0: I'll just look out through the slit. Ah, yes. Yes, he's got one of those collars on, you know, clerical.
2: Oh.
0: Yeah. Oh, come in, sir. Come
3: Ah. Mr. Mansell?
0: Yes, yes. This is Miss Mansell.
2: Oh, I'm so glad to see you.
3: I'd have got here sooner, but you know, every last person I saw wanted to talk.
0: Well, we were a little worried, Dr. Beale. We thought you just might have met with some accident.
3: Accident? Oh, let's not quibble. You mean you thought I might have run into him, don't you?
0: Yes, I suppose so. Oh, but you're here now. That's what matters.
3: Yes. And now let's see. Excellent place you have here. Yes, they really built them in those days.
2: Would you like some tea, Doctor?
0: Oh, bother tea, Joan. I have a bottle of scotch in my bag.
2: Edward.
0: What? What's wrong?
2: Well...
3: You mean on my account. Oh, my dear lady.
0: Oh.
3: My collar may be clerical, but my throat is British. And at the moment, quite dry.
0: You see, Joan, I've had some glasses, huh? Just while I find the here we are.
3: Yes. good whiskey, a warm room, pleasant companions. And I'll turn up the lamp a bit if I may.
0: Oh, yes, do.
3: Dispel the gloom.
2: Well, here are the glasses.
3: There's little to fear about making light now, you know. I've got a gun, and I know the three of us should be a proper match for any man. Crazy or not,
0: I should say. Well, then, a toast, eh? To safety in numbers.
2: I really think we ought to keep clear heads tonight.
0: Joan's the careful one in our family.
3: Proper feminine trait. So, here we are.
2: And I can't tell you how much better I feel now that you're here.
0: Yes. Oh, dear. Constable told us that you were in the commandos during the war.
3: Oh, yes. Hardly the sort of thing you'd expect from the village curate. Still, there was a job to be done, you know.
2: Edward was in the air ministry.
0: Joan. Desk job. Bad ticker. Never really got to see it like you chaps. The big do, I mean.
3: Oh, don't be sorry. There are a lot of things I'd give my teeth not to have seen.
2: Like Dunkirk?
3: Like Dunkirk. Sticky, wicked Dunkirk. Mm. Seems so long ago now that... would you like to hear about it?
0: Here, have another drop.
3: Don't mind.
0: Rum go, what?
3: It was 4:45 hours that we rendezvoused with a main force off the beach.
0: We sat there in the now snug little room and listened. He was a superb storyteller. And as he talked, the scenes of the war unrolled smoothly and excitingly and almost hypnotically.
3: All our way clear. And ahead of us at long last lay the Rhine.
0: And after a while, what with the scotch in the warm room, I began to lose track of what he was saying. And then with startling clarity, I was wide awake.
3: We entered Germany on the Cologne Autobahn at 3:45 on the morning of May the 20th, 1945. I remember it as if it were yesterday. It made this first sight of Germany a quite unforgettable impression on me. Of course, when one comes to think of Germany and the fate of Germany, then naturally...
0: I looked at him as he chatted along. His eyes were glazed, and he spoke with a curious intensity. And I knew. Joan sat petrified. I reached for the scotch bottle. It was still about half full. And as the man bent forward to pick up his glass, I swung... I should have known. I should have seen through him.
2: Oh, is he dead?
0: No. He's just out so quickly. Get some rope, belts, anything. We must tie him quickly, John, quickly.
2: Yes, I will.
0: I've never tied a man before, and Joan's knowledge of knots is limited to Christmas wrappings, but we use what was at hand. And now we wait. What has become of the real George Beale, curate at Buckwith? Heaven only knows. This thing at our feet, bound like some grotesque cocoon in myriad rags and strings, my best charvet ties about his wrists, Joan's Mauricie nightgown gagging his mouth. What is to become of him is not our affair, but rather that of the physicians who must treat him. And it is to those men, healers of the...
4: Hello in there! Menzel! Hello!
0: Beale? Is that you, Beale?
4: Edward Menzel? Wait, don't open the door!
0: Beale?
4: Yes, but hadn't you better take a look at me first?
0: Oh, not now, man.
2: Oh, we thought you'd been killed or something.
0: Yes, come right in. No longer any need to fear.
5: What do you mean, there's no... Great Scott.
0: Yes, meet Barrington Howard.
5: It's amazing. How on earth did you do it? Man's a giant.
0: Oh, matter of luck, I suppose. Really didn't see through the beggar for ever so long.
5: Hey, look at the collar, too. Quite an actor, what?
0: Indeed he was.
2: I knew he wasn't a curate when he kept reaching for that bottle.
5: There's a rather strong air in here.
0: I had to use the bottle to subdue the man. Pity. Scotch whiskey.
5: Oh, dear me. Now then, let's take a look at these knots.
2: Well, we did the best we could.
5: Mm-hmm. This one's not too good, but we'll just redo it so it's really strong. And look at his legs.
0: Oh, what's wrong?
5: You only really tied the ankles. Ought to be careful of the knees, you know.
0: Oh?
5: And I'll give you another tip. If you really want to tie a man so he's helpless, fasten his ankles to his wrists. From the back, like this.
0: Ah.
2: Edward, isn't that clever?
0: I must say.
5: So, was he armed?
0: Good Lord.
2: He had a gun.
0: And told us, and we forgot. Look in his pocket.
5: Here we are. Nasty little weapon. The filth. Think what this might have done to your wife, Menzel. Would have blown her hole through, you could stuff a grapefruit.
0: Oh, please, old man. She's been through quite a lot, you know.
5: I'm sorry, Menzel, but I believe in being realistic. Oh, that's quite a gag you've made for him.
0: Yeah. Don't think he'll do much talking until we're ready to take it out.
5: Yeah.
2: We used a silk nightgown of mine from Paris.
5: Splendid. I just want to make sure this bar is in its place. Ah, there we are. Snug, what? Safe.
2: Safe? But there's no longer anything or anybody to be safe from.
5: Oh, you never know. what other weapons did you have?
0: Oh, just the bottle. Oh, I dealt him a good one with the bottle.
2: Oh, and there's this carving knife.
5: And the gun, which I have in my pocket.
0: Mm-hmm.
5: Well, it's really been quite a little adventure, eh, Mansell?
0: Oh, should say so,
2: yes.
0: You know, I kept this little record, something for the physicians.
5: Oh, may I?
0: Oh, please.
5: Mm-hmm. Some observations on Behard, but I am recording the events of the past several hours in the hope that my observations may in some measure... Well?
0: Of course, you realize that I'm not much for that sort of reportage.
5: Oh, no. I think you did splendidly. Splendidly. I wonder who else may read these notes of yours.
2: Look. His eyes are open.
0: So I never realized. Madmen really do roll their eyes.
5: Ugly beggar, isn't he?
2: Yes, I must say.
5: But about your report, this stuff about Germany, did he really say this?
2: I wish he'd close his eyes. He's trying to say something.
5: But about Germany, I mean, how could anyone say what... Well, what was it, Ed? When one comes to think of Germany and the fate of Germany, etc., etc., etc. That posh, that argle-bargle about the Cologne Autobahn.
0: Oh, yes, laid it on rather thick.
5: Any fool can see the man is dreadfully confused and misinformed about the organization of the National Socialist Party.
2: Oh, you mean the
5: because
2: Nazis?
5: The fact is, the organization of the party was divided into 26 Garn, or districts, which did not in themselves form the various provinces of the German Reich. East Prussia, Greater Berlin, Brandenburg, East March, Pomerania, Silesia, Magdeburg-Anhalt, Heilen-Mirsberg, Thuringia, Schleswig-Holstein, Weser-Emm...
0: John!
2: Hanover, Edward, Hanover, South, he's from, got the knife!
6: Get back! Neil, help us!
2: He can't! He's tied too tight!
6: The knife!
3: Doesn't it interest you, Miss
2: Mendel? No.
3: As I was saying,
2: no.
3: Wurttemberg, Hohenzollern, no. Baden, Hamburg, Mecklenburg, Lübeck. Tell me, my good curate, just there on the floor, does this interest you? The division of Bavaria is even more fascinating, you know. Bavaria was divided into nine gowns: Swabia, Upper Palatinate, Upper Franconia, Middle Franconia.

Suspense, in which Lawrence Dobkin starred as Edward with Paula Winslow as Joan. Next week, the story of how perhaps the smallest of items can be the cause of unbelievable terror and hardship. In this case, the lack of a little loose change. We call it chicken feed. That's next week on...

Suspense is produced and directed by Norman McDonald, with music composed by Lucian Morawick and conducted by Lud Bluskin. James Heldick's story, A Little Matter of Memory, was specially adapted for Suspense by James Poe. Featured in the cast were Edgar Barrier, Joseph Kearns, and Richard Peel. 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

0: 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Its title, Two Smart People.
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0: I am the Whistler, and I know many things, for I walk by night. I know many strange tales hidden in the hearts of men and women who have stepped into the shadows. Yes, I know the nameless terrors of which they dare not speak.
1: And now for the Signal Oil Company, the Whistler's strange story. Two smart people.
0: The story of the two people sitting quietly together over their cocktails in a hotel suite in San Francisco began weeks before on a speeding transcontinental train. The two people were not sitting together. Corinne Sloan, as a matter of fact, was paying very little attention to the man sitting across the car. On the other hand, she was paying a great deal of attention to the things being said to her by one Mr. Kuvar, a stoutish gentleman who seemed anxious to impress his beauteous listener.
2: Importing is a highly fascinating business, Miss Sloan. It takes years to know your way around in it.
3: Exporting and importing. Why, the very words conjure excitement, Mr. Kuvar. And you must make a great deal of money.
2: Let me order you another drink, Miss Sloan.
3: Oh, no. I still haven't finished this one.
2: In talking so much here, I've scarcely touched mine.
3: Oh, well, it's also very interesting. This is a business trip, too?
2: Yes. I would say that this little scrap of paper, this bill of lading, my dear, is an open sesame to quite a sum.
3: Bill of lading? I don't even know what one is.
2: Oh, I'm sorry. Too much talk about business anyway. Just a paper covering an import shipment, that's all.
3: Oh, and that's why you're going west?
2: To San Francisco, yes.
3: Oh.
2: Interesting place. Always enjoy visiting it. I remember a time when I arrived there on the trip.
0: You continue to look at him, don't you, Corinne? But you stop listening. Because Mr. Kuvar has said the magic words you've been waiting for since nearly a week ago when you chanced to overhear him in a mysteriously furtive telephone conversation from a Chicago hotel room adjoining your own. Those words come back to you now exactly as they did through the open windows of the hotel room. At that time, while he didn't realize it, Mr. Kuvar was standing only the width of a wall away from you and saying,
2: "My shipment is due to arrive in San Francisco Saturday." Huh? Yes, I understand. How will I make delivery? Huh? The Mid-City Hotel. What name? You'll be registered there? Good. I'll have what you want. And the payment to me, it will be in cash, $50,000, and I'll never be mentioned in connection with the transaction? Good. I'm leaving Friday to pick up the goods. I understand. Goodbye.
0: That short conversation you overheard is what brought you on this train, isn't it, Corinne? Caused your accidental meeting and conversations with Mr. Kuvar. And now you're well prepared for your next move. A tiny white tablet hidden in your glove. You glance around the car. There's only you, Kuvar, and the man sitting across the way. Your gloved hand darts out swiftly, passing over Kuvar's unfinished cocktail. And then you sit back, wait, and appear interested in his rambling story.
2: Captain himself said he'd never brought his ship through a worse fog. When suddenly we passed through the Golden Gate, and the fog parted, and there in all its splendor was this beautiful city in the hills. Magnificent, my dear. I'll never forget it. Never.
3: My, you tell it so graphically, I can almost see it in your words. Mr. Kuvar, you still haven't finished your drink.
2: Huh? Oh, so I haven't.
3: That's what you need after all that storytelling.
2: No, I think I've had enough. If you'll excuse me, Miss Sloan, I'm going back and rest a bit before dinner.
3: Oh, but you can't do that.
2: What?
3: Huh? Oh, how dreadful of me after you've entertained me so. Perhaps I'll see you at dinner, Mr. Kuvar.
2: Oh, indeed you will. My pleasure. And now you will excuse me until, say, 7 o'clock.
3: Of course.
0: He walks away without touching his drink. A moment later, the man across from you gets up and leaves the car, too. Sitting there alone, you wonder what your next step will be. Decide that you'll wait until after 7. Search Kuvar's compartment while he's waiting for you in the dining car. The time passes slowly. Then at 7:15, you try the door, look inside.
3: Mr. Kuvar! Mr. Kuvar, what's happened? Did you fall? What?
0: You stop, almost ready to step out, call the conductor. When you think of something else, quickly you search the unconscious man for the precious bill of lading. You look in his wallet, briefcase, search the room and his luggage. But it isn't anywhere to be found. Is it, Karim?
3: Someone else. Someone else got it. I better get out of here.
0: Back in the club car, you sit down, dazed, wondering.
4: Excuse me.
0: Then realize that someone is speaking. The man who was sitting across from you and Kuvar earlier.
4: Excuse me, but are you all right, Miss Sloane?
3: Oh, certainly.
4: Well, you didn't seem to hear me when I spoke.
3: Well, it's nothing. So you know my name?
4: Oh, I heard the gentleman you were talking with a little while ago call you Miss Sloane. Mm. Did you by any chance lose something?
3: Lose something? Like what?
4: Like this glove. I saw it near the chair when you were sitting with the stout gentleman.
3: Oh, yes, it is mine. Thank you.
4: Oh, not at all, Miss Sloane. Say, the train's slowing down. I didn't think we stopped here.
3: Where are we?
4: I'm sure I don't know. Oh, Porter.
5: Yes, sir?
4: Why are we stopping?
5: They're getting an ambulance, sir. A gentleman in car 79's injured.
3: Is it anything serious?
5: Oh, no, ma'am, but we'd never stop here ordinarily.

0: Yes, just give us room here, folks. Please, give us room. Let the doctor through. Now, lady.
1: Mother?
0: Would you finish what you were just telling me?
2: I don't know if it'd be of much help, Conductor, but it does seem as if this might be more than an accident.
0: Well, this chap you saw entering Mr. Kuvar's compartment, what part of the train did he come from?
2: The forward cars from the direction of the club car.
0: You mean he could have stepped in there, struck the gentleman?
3: You look up, Corinne, just in time to catch the expression on the face of the man who sat across from you. Handed your glove back just a little while ago. You see him flinch slightly, and suddenly you're certain about him. So certain that you detach yourself from the crowd on the station platform and board the train unnoticed.
4: Porter.
5: Yes, ma'am.
4: That gentleman I was talking to a moment ago, he's in my car, isn't he?
5: No, ma'am. He's in car 52, bedroom C.
4: Oh.
5: But, ma'am, I think he's out there on the platform with the others.
4: I know, but I have a surprise for him. We're old friends, you see.
5: Oh, yes, ma'am. Yes.
3: You hurry through the cars to 52, room C, praying that he won't wonder about you and follow. Inside the room, you search swiftly, methodically. Find what you're looking for in the simplest of places, his briefcase. Quickly, you'll go back to your own room, call the porter for your luggage, and walk forward to explain to the conductor.
0: Oh, you're getting off here, miss?
4: Yes, I didn't realize who it was that was injured.
0: Mr. Kuvar's a friend of yours?
4: Well, we have mutual friends and interests. I'm going to stay here overnight, notify his friends, and visit him at the hospital in the morning. Would you fix up my ticket?
0: Hey, the agent in the station moved you into another train.
6: Well, what's this? You leaving us?
0: Well, the lady is a friend of the injured gentleman.
6: Oh, really? Well, now, I think you're doing a very nice thing.
4: Well, thank you. I'm glad you approve.
6: Oh, I do, really. Such genuine interest on such a short acquaintance. Mr. Kuvar must have something.
4: Well, thank you for returning my lost property. Mr.
6: Burton, Larry Burton. You mean your glove?
4: Yes, my glove.
7: Your baggage is off, ma'am.
4: Oh, thank you, Porter.
6: Well, goodbye, Miss Sloan.
4: Goodbye, Mr. Burton. I hope you have a very enjoyable trip. And again, thanks for everything.
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0: It was almost amusing, wasn't it, Corinne? The swift exchange on the train with Kuvar and Larry Burton. First, Kuvar's failure to drink the cocktail into which you had dropped the sedative. Then Larry's bold attack, which may even yet prove fatal to Kuvar. Larry must have been very confident that you didn't suspect him to let you out of his sight without checking the contents of his briefcase. He'll be confused and angry when he discovers that the precious little slip of paper, which seems to be worth so much, is missing. It's safe in your purse, isn't it, Corinne, as you board the next airplane west. At San Francisco, you check into a hotel, hurry to the steamer docks and the freight offices of the American-Italian Steamship Company.
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2: Tomorrow, 4 o'clock. Do you know what the delivery charges will be? I mean, from the dock to my hotel.
1: You staying in the city?
2: At the Bayview, yes.
1: Let's see. Charge won't be much.
2: Well, I wanted to pay now and have the shipment sent there.
1: All right, ma'am. I'll freak it for you. No trouble at all.

0: You take a taxi back to the center of town, spend a couple of hours window shopping, stroll through some of the stores, then return to your hotel suite, confident, pleased with the way things have turned out. But the moment you step inside your bedroom, you know something is wrong, don't you, Corinne? Your suitcase on the floor, open, your things scattered about. As you reach out for the phone on the bedside table, a closet door suddenly swings open.
1: Hello.
2: What? You.
1: Larry Burton's the name, sweetheart. Remember?
2: How did you...
1: I got off the train to stop after you did, hop the plane, and here I am.
2: But how did you know where...
1: Oh, finding you was easy, just a couple of phone calls. You shouldn't have registered under your own name. And now you better give me what I came for.
2: What are you talking about?
1: That little item you took from my briefcase on the train. I want it.
2: I don't know what you mean.
1: Sure you do, honey. Sure you do. Now, look, why don't you be a good girl and hand it over?
2: I told you to leave here. This is my room.
1: Now, look, sweetheart, I don't want any trouble.
2: Well, you'll have more than you can handle if you don't leave. A bellboy's on his way up. I asked him to bring me a paper.
1: Oh, sure, sure.
2: Will you leave?
1: After you've given me that bill of lading, yeah.
2: And if I don't?
1: You better play it smarter.
2: Now, will you leave, Mr. Burton? Just a moment, please. Well, okay.
1: Like I said, I don't want any trouble. But I'll be around, sweetheart. I think I'll just get myself a room right here in your hotel so I can be real close to you. See you later.
0: It was a shock, wasn't it, Corinne? Finding Larry Burton in your hotel suite. When all the time you thought he was still on the train. Long after he's gone, you pace the floor, wondering what you must do, how you can outsmart him. Finally, you pick up the phone, call the steamship company, and ask them to have the shipment delivered to another hotel, the Carson House. Late that afternoon, you leave your rooms, and as you step out onto the street...
1: Hello again.
2: Why don't you leave me alone?
1: You mind if I walk with you?
2: I do mind, yes.
1: Well, I don't seem to be doing so well. Where are we heading? The Carson House?
2: What?
1: Oh, I'm sorry. But I just couldn't help overhearing your telephone conversation this afternoon. In fact, I'd been right outside for an hour hoping I would hear it. Open transom, you know.
2: Oh.
1: Should watch those things.
2: Thanks for the advice.
1: You're welcome. And I've got lots more advice for you, sweetheart.
2: I'm not interested.
1: Now, look, I've got a proposition for you.
2: Yes?
1: Mm-hmm. You know, Corinne, we'd make a great team, the two of us.
2: Really?
1: Mm-hmm. I knew it from the time I saw you on the train. When you dropped that tablet in Kuvar's cocktail. There I said to myself, there was a girl after my own heart.
2: Do go on, Mr. Burton.
1: You know, you could be accused of attempted murder.
2: What I put in Mr. Kuvar's drink was not poison, merely a sleeping tablet. But speaking of murder, have you read the afternoon paper?
1: Afraid not.
2: Mr. Kuvar is dead.
1: Well, that's too bad, isn't it?
2: I could tell the police what I know.
1: But you won't.
2: What makes you think so?
1: Oh, look, Corinne, you're fumbling around in the dark. You don't know what you're mixed up in. This shipment of Mr. Kuvar's, it's very unusual.
2: And worth a lot of money.
1: True, true. But when you get the stuff, where do you deliver it? Who makes the payoff? How?
2: I'll find out.
1: No, no, never, never. You couldn't. Unless you followed Mr. Kuvar around for weeks the way I did.
2: You're suggesting that...
1: That we work together on this. Well?
2: I'll have to think it over.
1: Well, all right. And while you're doing that, why don't we have dinner together?
2: All right, Mr. Burton. Why don't we?
0: It's the smart thing to do, isn't it, Corinne? Yes, to play along with Larry Burton, get the information you need, and then arrange to get him out of the way and collect the payoff money alone. Dinner with Larry at one of the big hotels is a most enjoyable affair, isn't it? He's properly amusing, very attentive, and finally, you have to admit to yourself, quite handsome. And then later, as the two of you are dancing...
1: Having fun, Corinne?
2: Of course I am. Dinner was superb. The music's just the way I like it.

0: And you're an awfully good dancer.
1: Ooh. Thanks. You've been rather quiet all evening. I was just wondering
0: if... I'm sorry. It's just that I have something on my mind. Remember?
1: You reached a decision yet?
0: Yes.
1: Well?
0: All right, Larry. We're a team.
1: You sure?
0: Of course.
1: You wouldn't be figuring on a double cross.
0: No, Larry. The way I feel, I couldn't double cross you.
1: Oh, that's what I've been waiting to hear, sweetheart. Come here.
0: Larry, please, not here on the dance floor.
1: Who cares, honey? Who cares?
0: All right. Who cares?

0: The soft lights, the music. Larry holding you close in his arms and then kissing you, Corinne. For a moment, you almost forgot all the plans you'd made, didn't you? Yes, but only for a moment. When you return to your hotel, you drop into Larry's room for a nightcap.
1: Now, just make yourself comfortable, sweetheart.
2: Thanks.
1: Now, what will it be? Scotch or bourbon?
2: Scotch, darling.
1: All right, check.
2: One thing.
1: Huh?
2: Who are we dealing with, anyway?
1: You mean on the payoff?
2: That's right. As your partner, shouldn't I know?
1: Well, I guess you should, sweetheart. Okay, it's a fellow named Arlington. Jay Arlington.
2: Staying at the Mid-City Hotel, isn't he?
1: Yeah. Right again.
3: Well, here's your drink.
2: To Mr. Jay Arlington. Salute.
0: You have all the parts now, haven't you, Corinne? All the parts to the jigsaw puzzle for the highest stakes you've ever dreamed of. An hour or so later, that same night, back in your own suite, you put through a call to Mr. J. Arlington.
4: Hello?
2: Mr. Arlington?
4: Yes?
2: This is Corinne Sloan, a friend of Kuvar's.
4: He's dead.
2: And so I read in the papers. Shame. I was very fond of him.
4: That's all?
2: We worked together.
4: I see. What's on your mind?
2: Well, he was supposed to call you about the shipment.
4: That's right.
2: So, I'm calling you instead.
4: Got the stuff?
2: I will have tomorrow afternoon.
4: All right. Have it delivered to me here at the hotel.
2: You'll have the money?
4: Yes.
2: Good. See you tomorrow, Mr. Arlington.
0: It's done, isn't it, Corinne? You've established contact with a man who is going to pay you $50,000. You should be pleased, shouldn't you? But something's troubling you. It's Larry, isn't it? The following afternoon, the shipment is delivered to your hotel suite. A heavy wooden box. You're puzzled, wonder what it is, whether to call a bellboy to help you open it. Then, as you're fixing a drink, Larry arrives unexpectedly, and the two of you open the box and examine the contents.
2: Rugs. Just some Italian rugs. Larry, who'd want to pay $50,000 for these?
1: I told you this was a very unusual shipment.
2: Mm. What's this all about?
1: Here. Here, take a look at this rug. This label here is sewed in the corner.
2: No. What about it? It just gives the rug size, value, pattern number, materials used, date of manufacture. Well, just things like that.
1: Yeah, that's what you think.
2: I don't get you.
1: It's a code, sweetheart.
2: What?
1: Those value figures, pattern numbers, and dates are code words.
2: But what? Who?
1: You remember that $250,000 Pemberthy payroll robbery last year?
2: Oh, yes. The money was never recovered, was it?
1: No. But the words and numbers on this label tell somebody where to find that $250,000.
2: Arlington?
1: Right.
2: $250,000. Too bad we can't decipher this.
1: Well, I'll settle for the $50,000.
2: Oh, so will I. Do you know who sent these rugs and this code?
1: You've heard of a gent named Despegos, haven't you?
2: Christus Vegas, the racketeer? He was deported, wasn't he?
1: Yeah, sure. But now he wants some of that dough.
2: Well, I see, but why didn't
1: he just... Uncle Sam watches people who get mail from certain countries.
2: Oh.
1: Especially cables and code. So he sends his instructions this way.
2: Rather neat, I'd say.
1: Neat and worth $50,000.
2: And that's where we come in, isn't it?
1: Yeah, that's right, sweetheart.
3: 50-50.
2: Mm-hmm. That calls for a toast, darling.
1: Sure, Corinne. I was going to make the same suggestion.
2: We'll drink a toast to the future, Larry. To us.
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0: The story of the two people sitting together quietly over cocktails came to an end there in Corinne Sloan's hotel suite in San Francisco. Homicide Lieutenant Davidson still investigating this strange double tragedy hours after its discovery could fit only a few pieces of the puzzle together, answer but a few questions put to him by members of the local press.
1: Who found him, Lieutenant?
2: The maid. Came in to fix the rooms, discovered the two of them sitting there, both dead.
1: Mm. I heard the name Arlington mentioned. How does he fit into the picture?
2: I wish I knew. According to papers found on both Larry Burton and the Sloan girl, they each had an appointment to meet Arlington at the Mid-City Hotel.
1: Both of them?
2: Yeah. And we checked with the Mid-City Hotel. Found out that Burton himself had checked in there as Arlington.
1: You mean Burton and Arlington were one and the same guy?
2: Mm-hmm. They said at the hotel he'd stayed there only long enough to get a phone call from some woman.
1: The late Corinne Sloan, here.
2: Could be.
1: Mm. Well, who do you figure poisoned the two cocktails? Corinne Sloan or Burton?
2: It's hard to say. Looks to me like each of them poisoned the other. Just two smart people who outsmarted each other.

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Meanwhile, Signal Oil Company and the friendly independent dealers who help you go farther with Signal gasoline hope you'll remember, regardless of what gasoline you use, you'll enjoy more miles of happy driving if you drive at sensible speeds, obey traffic regulations, and avoid taking chances. 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Featured in tonight's story were Bill Foreman as the Whistler, Betty Lou Gerson, Wally Mayer, Herb Butterfield, Herbert Litton, and Bill Boucher. The Whistler was produced and directed by George W. Allen, with story by Joel Malone, music by Wilbur Hatch, and was transmitted to our troops overseas by the Armed Forces Radio Service. The Whistler is entirely fictional, and all characters portrayed on The Whistler are also fictional. Any similarity of names or resemblance to persons living or dead is purely coincidental. Remember to tune in at this same time next Sunday, when the Signal Oil Company will bring you another strange story by The Whistler. Marvin Miller speaking for the Signal Oil Company. Stay tuned now for the Horace Height Show, which follows immediately over most of these stations. 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

0: You're listening to The Whistler Hour on ABN, the Antioch Broadcasting Network. From the ABN Reel-to-Reel Library, the episode of The Whistler you just heard was first broadcast Sunday, September 30th, 1951, 75 years ago today, titled Two Smart People. From the ABN Reel-to-Reel Library, this episode of The Whistler originally aired Sunday, February 25th, 1951, titled Murder Arrangement.
1: And now stay tuned for the program that has rated tops in popularity for a longer period of time than any other West Coast program in radio history. The Signal Oil Program, The Whistler. Signal, the famous Go Farther gasoline, invites you to sit back and enjoy another strange story by The Whistler.

0: I am the Whistler, and I know many things, for I walk by night. I know many strange tales hidden in the hearts of men and women who have stepped into the shadows. Yes, I know the nameless terrors of which they dare not speak.
1: And now for the Signal Oil Company, the Whistler's strange story. Murder arrangement.
0: The darkness of the deserted road was exaggerated by the shroud of trees lining either side. Larry Sims, bending over, trying to fix the tire on his car, felt very much alone, and he worked clumsily, impatiently. He straightened up at the sound of another car approaching very fast. Suddenly, the other car swerved in toward him. He leaped back just in time. It almost struck him down as its fender scraped his. Larry sprang forward again as the speeding vehicle rushed on. He tried to catch a glimpse of the driver, the number on the license plates. But the car, its lights off, was quickly swallowed up in the night. And all that Larry knew for certain was that someone had followed him, deliberately tried to kill him. He was still shaking nervously as he drove back to town. Even the friendly lights on the outskirts failed to cheer or calm his fears. He drove directly to an apartment, left his car in the alley, hurried upstairs. He had to ring the door buzzer several times before the door opened.
2: I've got to see you, Mildred.
3: Well, Larry, isn't this rather an odd hour?
2: Let me in, Mildred, quickly. I've got to talk to you.
3: Well, certainly, come in.
0: You've never seen Larry so upset, have you, Mildred? His face is drained of color. His eyes, wild with fear, are blinking nervously as he quickly surveys the room. As if he expected someone else to be there. Someone he fears. Apparently satisfied that you're alone, he turns to you suddenly.
2: Mildred, he's out of prison, isn't he? Fred Belton, I mean.
3: Out? Well, yes, why?
2: I knew it. I figured he'd get that parole.
3: You'd better have a drink, Larry. You're actually shaking.
2: Fred tried to kill me. He tried to run me down tonight on a lonely road.
3: What? Oh, you do need a drink. I'll fix it. Sit down.
2: I was trying to fix a tire. He came at me out of the darkness, driving fast.
3: You've been listening to too many mystery programs, darling. There are much neater ways to kill people now. Neater and cleaner. Here's your drink.
2: Mildred, you've got to believe me. Have you seen Fred? Talk to him.
3: Yes. As a matter of fact, I drove up to state prison this morning and met him. Drove him back to the city.
2: And you didn't call me? Mildred, you know I've been worried about him, trying to avoid him.
3: Well, Larry, I do believe you're afraid of Fred.
2: It's putting it mildly. Mildred, what am I going to do? You know he thinks I framed him, double-crossed him. Did he mention anything? Ask about me?
3: No.
2: Mildred, you're keeping something from me. He's made you promise not to warn me. He just wants to walk in on
3: me. Larry, your drink is getting warm, and so are you. Look, if you're so concerned about Fred, why not hide out for a few days?
2: I've got to do something. I can't just sit around, wait to run into him.
3: Guilty conscience, Larry?
2: Mildred, you know I didn't have anything to do with framing Fred. I wasn't even around when Fred got picked up. I was at the cabin, at the Crestline.
3: Well, then, you've got nothing to worry about.
2: Mildred, please, help me think of some place to hide.
3: Well, if you're that worried, I suppose he has had too much time on his hands in prison. I mean, too much time to think. Say, I know Larry.
2: What?
3: Joan's apartment. She's out of town for a week. She left a key with me. Fred doesn't even know Joan.
2: Wonderful. I'll go there right now, tonight. You can get in touch with me when you know something, huh?
3: No, you know best. I'll get you the key.
2: If you hear anything, that is, if I'm wrong about Fred, you'll let me know.
3: You know I will. I'll talk to him tomorrow. Aren't you going to kiss me goodnight?
2: You bet I am. Oh, you're okay, Mildred. You understand. I had to have somebody to talk to tonight. A thing like
3: it's
2: this...
3: It's all right. And maybe you're right. At least you'll feel safer at Jones. And Larry, the next drink I fix for you...
2: Yeah?
3: You'll be able to stay and finish it. Good night, Larry.

0: Fred, I'm only telling you...
1: Mildred, you know I'm not after Larry.
0: Well, he seems to think you are. That's why I sent for you this morning, to tell you to stay away from him. You don't deny you'd like to talk with him.
1: No, I don't. I told you that yesterday. Not to kill him, Mildred. Larry wouldn't have the guts to frame anybody, least of all me. But he just might have an idea who did.
0: I doubt that.
1: I mean, he might have some information that I could fit in somewhere. Maybe even something he doesn't realize, something that would give me the whole story.
0: And when you know the whole story?
1: Well, I told you that too, sweetheart, but I'll elaborate. Now, there's three things I want out of life now. One, there's a chance for a decent break. Two, the guy that sent me up.
0: And three?
1: You, Mildred.
0: You didn't lose your technique in prison, did you?
1: Just made the appetite a shock, that's all.
0: From your punctuality this morning, I'd say it also sharpened your attention to schedule.
1: Yeah, it did. You know, I don't mind that part, the routine, everything on the dot. It's okay with me.
0: Oh, Fred, why don't you stop worrying about who framed you and why? There are other things to think about.
1: I know. But I'll get to them, baby. On schedule. In the proper time and place.
0: Hmm? You know best. And you won't stay away from Larry?
1: Nope. Might as well tell me where to find him.
0: So you can talk?
1: That's all, I promise. He's not the guy I'm after.
0: I'm sorry, Fred. I think too much of you to let you get into trouble. When you're on parole, you've got to watch your step.
1: Okay, but I'll find him myself. You do believe it, though, don't you? I had nothing to do with trying to run him down in the car last night.
0: I'll try to believe it. I want to. Because, well, you know.
1: Sure, I know. Come here a minute.
0: You'd better go now.
1: Okay. Like you said, parolees have to watch their behavior, huh?
0: Something like that.
1: See you soon?
0: Of course. Good night, friend. Hello?
2: Mildred Carson, please.
0: Speaking?
2: Oh, Miss Carson, this is Jennings. You know, you drive car rentals?
0: Yes.
2: Hey, about that car you rented from us last night.
0: What about it?
2: Well, the right fender was badly scraped. You know, you should have reported that to me. You see, there's a charge for anything like that.
0: Oh, yes, of course. Well, just send me the bill.
2: Oh, well, how'd it happen, Miss Carson?
0: I really don't know. It must have been while it was parked somewhere. I really didn't have anything to do with it.
2: Well, it's okay to send the bill to you then, huh?
0: That's right. I'll be glad to settle it. It will be a pleasure. Good night, Mr. Jennings.
3: 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So there's another big saving in oil. But of course, the time to prevent engine wear is before it happens. So why not show that man in your life what a smart, practical little lady you really are, by suggesting that he get the car's oil changed now at a Signal station. Suggest that he get it changed to new Signal Premium, the heavy-duty type oil that reduces engine wear due to lubrication. 50%.

0: Well, Mildred, you missed out, didn't you? In your desperate attempt to run Larry Sims down in that rented automobile. The only fortunate thing about it is that he didn't catch a glimpse of you driving when he leaped back just in time. But you still have Fred Belton to deal with. Stubborn, orderly-minded Fred, who won't rest until he talks to Larry. Tries to learn from him who was responsible for his arrest a few years ago. You know what'll happen if the two meet, don't you? Larry will say something you're certain that Fred can add to the facts he now holds. It will add up to one terrible thing, won't it? That it was you, Fred's supposed sweetheart, who tipped off the police and brought about his arrest. You must keep Larry out of sight, Mildred. Keep Fred from locating him, talking to him. But it can't go on indefinitely. So there's something else you must do. Yes, you've got to try again. And next time, you know you can't afford to miss. You're pacing the floor of your apartment, wondering what to do and how and when, as you hear a knock on the door, nervously open it, and sigh with relief as you realize it's McCauley, the parole officer assigned to check on Fred Belton.
1: Oh, Lieutenant McCauley, come in.
2: Well, thanks, Miss Carson. I haven't time. Just a word right here, if you don't mind. A word about Fred Belton.
1: Yes, what about... He isn't in trouble.
2: No, not yet. I'd like to keep it that way as much as you would.
1: Oh, well, he's just a friend.
2: Yeah, I know. You said that the other day when you asked about meeting him upstate. Fred's landlady said differently. She said you liked the guy.
1: Nosy, isn't she?
2: Mm-hmm.
1: Well, all right. So I like Fred Belton. He's pretty.
2: And you want to keep him out of trouble.
1: And I want to keep him out of trouble. So what's going on?
2: Well, we got a call at headquarters. A call from Larry Sims. Know him?
1: Yes.
2: Well, Larry Sims is a worried gent. Thinks Fred tried to kill him the other night. Thinks it isn't safe for him to come back to town.
1: So?
2: So, what do you think?
1: So I think Fred isn't that foolish. I understand he isn't even carrying a gun.
2: Maybe not. But Fred Belton's got a bad temper, Miss Carson. Just a friendly suggestion. Keep him away from Larry, huh?
1: I'll try.
2: You could keep him away from anybody.
1: Then I'll really try.
2: Good.
1: That's all?
2: That's all.
1: Well, nice to meet you, officer. A cop who's really interested in giving a guy a break.
2: There's a lot of us like that. You know that.
1: Yeah, maybe I do. All right. Thanks, anyway. For Fred.
0: You watch Lieutenant McCauley walk down the corridor out of sight. He's given you an idea, hasn't he, Mildred? Yes, an excellent idea. The solution to your problem. Because if Larry Sims turns up dead soon, the first suspect will be Fred Belton. But you'll need one thing, won't you, Mildred? Proof. You've got to have something that will tie Larry's death to Fred without question. And something that you said, your own words coming back in your mind, provide the answer to that one.
1: I understand he isn't even carrying a gun.
0: That will do it, won't it, Mildred? He isn't supposed to be carrying a gun. No, but you're sure you can arrange that. Just as you're sure you can arrange Larry Sims' murder. You determine to start the arranging at once. The first step, an evening visit to Fred Belton's landlady.
3: Yes, what is it? Oh, Miss Carson.
1: Good evening, Mrs. Elkins.
3: Do come in, my dear.
1: Well, I only stopped by for a minute. I wondered if you'd do me a favor.
3: Why, of course.
1: I have a package here, a little gift for Fred. Mr. Belton, I was wondering if you'd let me into his apartment. I'd like to leave it there. It's sort of a surprise.
3: Of course, of course. I'll give you my keys.
1: Oh, well, I'd rather you came with me. You see, well, there's something I want to talk with you about.
3: Oh? Well, all right, Miss Carson. Be with you in a minute.
4: Hasn't it been a lovely day?
1: Yes, quite lovely.
4: Dear me, now, where did I put my key ring? Oh, here it is.
3: Come along, my dear.
1: How is your husband, Mrs. Elkins?
3: Oh, same as usual. Oh, really now? I must speak to him again about this elevator door. Stick something terrible. Ah, there we are. Now come along, Miss Carson. There was something you wanted to talk to me about?
1: Yes, it's about Fred Belton.
3: Nicest tenant I've had in the building ever, believe me. He was here for years, long before he... Well, you know.
1: Yes.
3: He's changed a bit, of course. It does that to a man, I suppose, all those years behind bars. But still and all, here we are.
1: Mrs. Elkins, just a minute before you open the door. I had a visitor yesterday, Fred's parole officer.
3: Tall, well-built man, sandy hair?
1: Mm-hmm.
3: Yes, I've seen him here several times.
1: He's worried about Fred.
3: Oh?
1: And frankly, so am I. Fred's been acting strangely. There's something on his mind. He seems to be brooding about something. Really, Mrs. Elkins, I am worried.
3: Oh, now, now, now. I don't think Mr. Belton's apt to be doing anything wrong.
1: I wish I could be sure. Well, thanks anyway for letting me tell you about it.
3: This way.
1: Mrs. Elkins, I'd like to ask another favor.
3: Of course. What is it?
1: Well, if you could just sort of, I don't know, keep an eye on Fred for me. Let me know if he does anything unusual, the slightest little thing that doesn't seem right.
3: I'd be glad to tell you, Miss Carson. There's very little goes on in this building that I don't know about. Here we are.
1: Well, now that that's off my mind, where will I hide this package? I don't want Fred to find it right away.
3: Let me see. There's a bookcase over here, or that chair. You could put it behind the pillow.
1: No, I know, the bedroom, in a drawer somewhere.
3: Good idea.
1: Oh, yes. Yes, I think this will be fine.
3: What is it, my dear?
1: Why, I thought I heard footsteps in the hall. Do you suppose...
3: Oh, dear, it wouldn't do to have Fred catch us here. Wouldn't be much of a surprise, would it?
1: No.
3: I'll go and see.
0: You don't waste a minute, do you, Mildred? As soon as she's out of the room, you step quickly to the bureau, open the bottom drawer, and drop the revolver on top of the shirts. You close it again. And you're standing by the window, looking out, when Mrs. Elkins returns.
3: Not a soul there, my dear.
1: Oh, well, thank goodness. For a moment, I was certain Fred had caught us red-handed. Well, now, let me see. The bureau seems like a good place to hide the package. Where does Fred keep his shirts, do you know?
3: Bottom drawer, I think. Yes, here they are. Oh, dear.
1: What's wrong, Mrs. Elkins?
3: Look at this.
1: A gun. What's Fred doing with a gun?
3: Dear.
1: Oh, I don't like this. I don't like it at all. The idea of Fred with a gun. Oh, Mrs. Elkins, you mustn't say anything to anyone. I'll talk to Fred myself right away. He's got to get rid of this gun.
3: You're quite right. It'll only lead to trouble for him, and we certainly don't want that to happen. Maybe you could take it with you.
1: No. No, I'm afraid that would make him angry. We'd better leave it just where it is. But the next time I see him, I'll talk to him about it. I'll tell him to dispose of it.
3: I guess that is best.
1: I'm sure it is. I wonder where he is right now.
3: I've no idea. He went out late this afternoon.
1: Oh, then he's probably downtown. Mrs. Elkins, is there a pencil and paper handy? I'd like to leave him a note.
3: Of course, my dear. There's some over there on Fred's desk. I'll have to run now. Help yourself. And don't forget to lock up when you leave.
1: No, I won't.
0: It's working beautifully, isn't it, Mildred? Your little plan. Everything falling neatly into place. And now, with Mrs. Elkins gone, you make the next move. Take the gun out of the drawer and replace it in your purse. Then you drop the gift package into the drawer and close it. You move quickly to the window by the fire escape. Unlock it and open it slightly. Then you leave a note for Fred, asking him to call you. And hurry back to your own apartment to wait. Shortly before 9, your telephone rings.
1: Yes?
5: Hello, Millie?
1: Oh, Fred.
5: I got your message just now, and the gift. Thanks, but how come?
1: Oh, it's not much, really. I just wanted to surprise you. I happened to be out shopping, saw the ties, and thought you'd like them.
5: Well, I do, thanks.
1: Fred, the reason I asked you to call, I've got to talk to you. It's very important.
5: Okay, let's have it.
1: Oh, no, not over the phone. I'll meet you somewhere. The park?
5: Wait a minute, Mildred. What's up?
1: I'll explain later. Meet me at the park near the fountain at 10 o'clock. Can you make it?
5: 10 o'clock it is. I'll be there, right on the nose.
0: You can be certain of that, can't you, Mildred? Yes, Fred's always been very punctual. And you know he'll be there on time, just when you want him to be. Now you're ready for the next step, aren't you? You hurry downstairs to the garage, get into your car, and drive across town to the apartment where Larry Sims is hiding out.
6: Who is it?
1: It's Mildred, Larry. Let me in.
7: What are you doing here, Millie?
1: I came to warn you.
7: What?
1: You better get your hat and coat. Fred is on his way.
7: Fred, come here? Mm-hmm. But how did you find out?
1: I don't know how he found out, but that's not important now. You've got to get out of here. And fast.

0: still think it's my only chance, Millie.
1: I'm not so sure
0: I've got to get out of town, that's all, and keep running.
1: Where will you go? Remember, it costs money to run and keep running.
0: Yeah, I know that. Okay. So you got any other ideas?
1: Yes, I think so.
0: What are you doing? Why are we stopping?
1: The park is as good a place as any to talk things over. And we have things to talk over, Larry.
0: Okay.
1: Huh. All right, come on, let's get out.
0: Look, why can't we just sit here
1: and... Come on, Larry. We've got to figure something out for you. I can think much better when I'm walking.
0: All right. Have it your way.
1: You know, darling, I really don't have to get mixed up in this. I'm only trying to help you.
0: Sure, I know, Millie. I'm sorry. You're okay. Strictly okay to do this for me.
1: Thanks.
0: Tipping me off about Fred. Saving my life. Millie, I'll never forget you.
1: No, I don't think you ever will. That would be 10 o'clock, wouldn't it, Larry?
0: Yeah, sure. So what?
1: So, this.
0: Hey, what? It's the idea of the gun.
1: The idea, Larry, darling, is that I'm going to kill you.

Now, if I can have a word with you men, I'd like to get technical for a moment and tell you some of the extra benefits you enjoy when you change to Signal's amazing new motor oil that reduces engine wear due to lubrication 50%. One, new Signal Premium motor oil stops acid corrosion and rust. 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Three, it keeps oil rings clean and free. And four, it controls and reduces harmful engine deposits such as carbon, gum, and varnish. Best of all, Signal stations bring you this superior quality heavy-duty type oil at no increase in price. So you see, mister, if earlier in this program your wife suggested that you get your car's oil changed at a Signal station, she really deserves a compliment for being so smart, so practical, in recommending Signal Premium, the amazing new Signal motor oil that reduces engine wear due to lubrication 50%.

0: Well, Mildred, it went perfectly, didn't it? You're certain of that, aren't you? Yes, every step of the way, just as you'd arranged it. Larry Sims is dead. And you've already put the murder weapon, the gun, back in Fred Belton's apartment. In the bottom bureau drawer where Mrs. Elkins saw it earlier this evening. It was clever of you to leave Fred's window by the fire escape open, wasn't it? No one saw you enter or leave his apartment. Now, back in your own apartment. A little less than 2 hours after you murdered Larry, left him lying in the park. You congratulate yourself, confident that the case against Fred Belton is airtight. Standing there in the open doorway is the lieutenant from police headquarters, Fred Belton's parole officer.
1: Good evening, Miss Carson.
2: Well, hello.
1: May I come in?
2: Please do. Still worried about Fred?
1: He's been taken into custody.
2: What's that?
1: You remember this Larry Sims I was telling you about the last time I was here?
2: Why, yes. He was afraid Fred was going to kill him.
1: Mm-hmm. Sims is dead, Miss Carson. His body was found in the park an hour ago.
2: Oh, no. No, you don't mean that Fred...
1: He denies killing Sims, but we found the murder weapon, a .38, in Fred Belton's apartment.
2: I see.
1: You had a date with Fred Belton tonight, didn't you?
2: Well,
1: He says you did.
2: Yes, we had a date tonight.
1: Miss Carson, I've heard Fred Belton's version of what happened tonight. Suppose now you tell me yours.
2: But I... Well, all right. I guess I may as well tell you everything. I had nothing to do with the killing. Fred called me and asked me to meet him at the park, and I did. I didn't know what Fred was going to do. Then when Larry Sims showed up, there was an argument.
1: Go on, Miss Carson.
2: Fred had a gun. I tried to stop him, but... Well, he'd have killed me, too. I had to stand by helplessly and watch him kill Larry.
1: You know, Miss Carson, you've just about talked yourself into the gas chamber.
2: What?
1: You see, Fred Belton's landlady, Mrs. Elkins, was worried about him. She thought it her duty to tell us that Belton had a gun. Fred's on parole, you know, and a parolee isn't allowed to have a gun in his possession.
2: Mrs. Elkins told you this?
1: Yes. She phoned us early this evening. Fred Belton never did get out to the park to keep that date with you, Miss Carson. We had him in custody an hour before the murder. He's been with us at headquarters all evening.

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2: Transcribed.
3: Presenting Joel McRae as Jace Pearson in Tales of the Texas Rangers. Tales of the Texas Rangers, authentic stories from their official files. Texas, more than 260,000 square miles, and 50 men who make up the most famous and oldest law enforcement body in North America.

0: Several years ago, the town of Kilman, Texas, boasted a population of slightly under 3,000 inhabitants. Until a wildcat gusher started a fabulous new oil boom. In a matter of months, the population rose to 12,000 as drillers, roughnecks, and other field personnel poured in. And behind them, like vultures, came the horde of racketeers, gamblers, and grifters. But even organized vice was not profitable enough for the boss of the crime syndicate, Frankie Gennaro. Gennaro started to move in on the oil business itself.
1: Sure, Paul is alone, Stetson?
2: Yeah, Frankie. In the shack with the light.
1: What have we been getting from him?
2: Herb's got the figures.
3: Yeah, he's got four wells in production. We've been getting 200 barrels a day.
1: So what's his beef? He's still getting plenty?
2: He choked the wells down. Says he won't pay off anymore.
1: Yeah, we'll see about that. You better come in too, Herb.
3: Yeah, okay, Frankie.
1: Don't knock open it.
4: Hey, what's the idea busting in here?
1: No idea, Paul. I hear you've had some kind of a misunderstanding with my boys here.
4: There's no misunderstanding, Gennaro. You're just not getting any more oil from my wells. I'm not taking any more threats from you or your tinhorn friends.
2: Watch what you're saying, Paul.
4: I'll say what I want. I'll not only say it to you, I'll say it to the law.
1: Your mouth's got a loose trigger, Paul. Shoots off too easy.
4: Get out. Get out of here before I bend this pipe wrench over your head.
1: Hey, I'm shut.
4: Let go of me.
5: Oh. Grab him, Frankie.
4: Let me go. He's got a knife.
5: Let him have it, Herb. Ah. Oh.
4: He clipped me with that wrench.
1: Well, he won't do it again, Stutz. This will teach the other operators not to get smart. Come on, Herb.
6: Yeah.
1: Let's get out of here.
0: The death of Joe Powell sealed the lips of other frightened oil operators, and they said nothing as Frankie Gennaro continued to exact tribute from the smaller private companies. But Powell's murder aroused special interest of the Texas Rangers. Captain Stinson sent for Ranger Jace Pearson.
7: You know what's been happening in Kilman since the oil boom started, Jace?
8: Yeah, I've heard.
7: I've got Rangers in the town, of course. Good men. But they're too well known. We're being blocked all the way by people who won't talk or who are afraid to talk.
8: I've never worked the Kilman district. I'm not known there.
7: Well, that's why I sent for you. I want Kilman cleaned up, starting with Joe Powell's murder. But a man wearing a badge won't stand a chance.
8: You want me to work without one?
7: That's right, Jace. But not alone. We got a new man just transferred into the company, Steve Clark. You can work together.
8: Good. You better brief me on the Powell murder.
7: Well, all we've got is in the next room. Come have a look. Here's some photographs taken at the murder scene.
8: Stabbed in the back. A belt and shirt twisted, though. Powell must have put up a fight before he went down.
7: He fought all right. Look at this wrench.
8: Yeah. Blood stains and a few matted hairs on it. This the same wrench that was next to the body in the photos?
7: The same one.
8: Powell must have hit somebody with it before he was killed then.
7: It looks that way.
8: That means two or more men ganged up on him. He dropped one with a wrench, and then the other one stabbed him.
7: That's the way I see it.
8: Yeah, blood on the wrench been typed?
7: Yeah. Here's a report from the lab at Austin.
8: Typo, huh? Brown hair, Caucasian male.
7: Micrometer measurements are there, too. And that's all we've got, Jace.
8: How about a list of undesirables hanging out in Kilman?
7: Oh, yeah, I got that, too. Here. Mostly petty crooks, gamblers, and muscle men. Our boys run a few out and new ones come in.
8: Must be one man at the top, though.
7: Usually is, but which one?
8: A few possibilities on your list here. This one, Stutz Tracy?
7: No, he's not big enough to be given the orders. Does he know you by sight?
8: No, I just know a few of these names by reputation and photos.
7: Now, here's another bad one. Herb Enfield.
8: Yeah, heard about him, too. Plenty. Supposed to be a real vinaigrone.
7: Yeah, he's tougher than the back end of a shooting gallery.
8: Yeah, well, he's not smart enough to cover up for himself.
7: The only other possible boss I can see is this one, Frankie Gennaro.
8: Uh-huh. Got lots of arrests and a couple of indictments. No convictions. On the surface, his record's clean.
7: He always has an alibi, and it always stands up.
6: Well, I guess I better get started.
9: Right. We'll go over to the barracks, and I'll introduce you to Steve Clark. You want to change your clothes anyhow.
8: Yeah. Well, the first job's to locate key men. When we find out who's making the wheels turn, we can put our badges on again and move in with a force.
9: Well, the whole company will be standing by.
8: You better warn the rangers in town not to let on they know me.
9: Well, they've been warned. You'll be treated just like a stranger. If you have anything to report, contact me directly. But be careful. And you better leave your car outside the town and just meander in on horses.
8: Cowpokes?
9: Yeah, just a couple of wandering cowpokes.
8: I met Steve Clark. We dressed like a couple of cowpokes and parked our car outside of Kilmont. It was almost midnight when we rode in. The town was sprawled all over the map, dotted with trailers and crude shacks thrown together from tin and old packing crates. Despite the hour, everything was going full blast.
1: It sure is booming, Jase.
8: Yeah. The hotel down a ways looks especially lively. Bet that isn't legal liquor they're taking on around here.
4: Yeah, I bet there isn't much of anything here that is legal.
8: A bunch of oil trucks coming through. You better get out of the way. Get over, Charcoal. Come on, boy.
4: Over, boy, over.
8: Seems to me that it's kind of late for them to be hauling oil. Ought to be a daytime operation.
4: Might be a shortage of trucks, Jase. Everything has to be hauled. No pipelines to the refineries yet. You think it might be hot oil?
8: Maybe. We don't know why Joe Powell was killed, but if somebody had been stealing his oil and Powell found out about it, we'd have a pretty good motive.
4: Yeah. But if those trucks are hauling stolen oil, they're being pretty open about it.
8: Oh, oh boy. Listen to that racket.
4: Yeah.
8: Being pretty open about everything around here.
10: Boy, you talk too much.
8: Come on, Clark. Let's get us a room. I want to call the captain and find out about these night riding trucks. Any plan we had about staying at the hotel was cut short by the desk clerk. There wasn't a room available in the town. We hung around for about an hour before we found a rancher who told us we could bunk down in the loft of his barn outside of the town.
4: Cleaning that mess up isn't going to be easy, Jason.
8: It's going to be even tougher than it looks, Clark. Notice what happened when the sheriff and one of the

0: They're properly licensed.
1: I still can't see why they're running at night.
0: Neither can I, but there's no law against it.
1: Hasn't the commission set a limit on the number of barrels each well can pump in a day?
0: Yes, each well is allowed 300 barrels a day, as long as the present pressure holds.
1: Have the operators been accounting for that much oil each day?
0: Yes, the commission keeps a careful check. Operators report production of 300 a day. The trucking company receipts show haulage of 300 a day. And the figures at the refineries tally, too. It's a three-way check, Jace. I don't see how they could beat it.
1: Well, I'm still convinced that Powell's death has something to do with hot oil.
0: Well, I can't help you there, Jace. It's all in your lap.
1: I'm hoping to match the hair the lab found on that wrench Powell used. But I need a motive to narrow down the field. 12,000 people in town make a lot of suspects.
0: Well, do the best you can.
1: I will. I'm sending you a list of names, men we spotted running gambling games and selling liquor at the hotel. We'll have to let them run for a while, till we move in with a big broom.
0: We'll raise dust whenever you're ready.
1: For 3 days, I left Steve Clark wandering around town spotting the rackets, while I rode through the oil field at night, striking up casual conversations with the pumpers wherever I saw one of the night riding trucks load up and leave. Howdy.
2: Well, howdy. A little bit off your trail, ain't you, cowpoke?
1: Yeah. Just riding around, wishing some of this land was mine.
2: Yeah. Hey, we all wishing the same thing. I'm just gonna have a donut, a little coffee. Want a cup?
1: Yeah. If your friends on the truck didn't drink at all.
2: Them fellas, they're always in too much of a hurry.
1: Mm-hmm.
2: Yeah, you can tie a horse to the derrick there. He'll be all right.
1: Thanks.
2: There you are.
1: Thanks. Yeah, it's a funny hour for making oil pickups. What makes them haul so late?
2: Oh, I don't know.
1: They always take a full load?
2: Uh-huh. 100 barrels a clip, that's a full tank truck.
1: Yeah. And field storage tanks hold 1,000 barrels each, don't they?
2: Uh-huh. Want a donut?
1: No, thanks. Checked with a few more pumpers, then rode out to the barn where Clark and I were bunking. I woke him up.
3: Oh, morning, Chase. What time is it?
1: Almost six. What'd you find out?
3: Oh, stretch here.
4: Yeah, I've got another flock of names you can send on to the captain. Here you are.
1: Hmm. Yeah. We got just about every small-time hood staked out. Everything but the head man.
4: Chase, I'm not so sure there is a head man.
1: There's gotta be. All the racketeers stick to their own game in their own part of town. They're all protected by the same muscle men.
4: Yeah? So?
1: So they belong to an organization. Otherwise, they'd be fighting among themselves, trying to move in on each other.
4: Yeah. Didn't think of that.
1: And dipping a finger in the oil business here, too. I'd swear to it. And that's big. We find the man on top of that, we'll have the kingpin of the entire operation.
4: Well, I'll keep looking around, Chase.
1: No. No, let the town go for a while. From now on, we'll concentrate on the wells. When we get the man responsible for killing Powell, the whole thing will tumble like a house of cards.
5: You are listening to Tales of the Texas Rangers, starring Joel McRae as Ranger Jace Pearson. Beginning 1 week from tomorrow, that's Sunday, October 8th, Tales of the Texas Rangers will be heard at a new time. Remember, our next show is Sunday, October 8th, 1 week from tomorrow. Now we continue with tonight's case, Cleanup, an authentic story from the files of the Texas Rangers.
1: We staked ourselves out at Powell's wells. For 2 days, we kept check around the clock on every load of oil that was hauled away, watching from a distance. It was a dead-end watch.
4: Yeah, it checks out, Jace. Four wells, 300 barrels each per day, 1,200 barrel total. And that's what they've hauled away.
1: Yeah, but since we've been here, nothing's been hauled from Powell's wells at night.
4: Yeah, you gonna keep watching them?
1: Just for tonight, so we can measure the flow from the wells. You can keep the pumper busy for a while at 9 o'clock while I run a tape gauge into the storage tanks.
4: You'll have to check them again later.
1: Yeah, I'll wander up and keep the pumper busy around 3 a.m. Then you can make the second check. We compare our figures and we'll know if those wells are really choked for 300 barrels each or if they're pumping more in the legal quota.
4: Okay, Jase. Let's hope it works.
1: Yeah.

0: made the check, but we didn't have to do much figuring. The wells were on the nose. 300 barrels a day each, not a drop more.
1: Well, that's it, Chase. And the refinery reports show that it's all going through. There's no hot oil to be accounted for.
0: Well, it was a thought. Let's get the horses and turn in.
1: Yeah. Guess Powell just happened to brush somebody the wrong way.
0: Yeah.
1: That oil angle would have helped plenty. Too bad.
0: Hey, wait a minute.
1: Hmm?
0: There's a car coming.
1: Hey, yeah. He's turning up the road toward that rigging over there.
0: Rigging isn't lit. Nobody's working there. It was a dry hole.
1: Get low. Yeah.
0: His lights will sweep this way when he turns.
1: Hey, stopped at the dry hole, all right.
0: Yeah. And look, Powell's pumper's walking across the field to meet him.
1: Yeah, they're going up to the knowledge house on the rig.
0: It's a funny place to be holding a meeting at this time of night. It's a cinch they don't want to be seen. That pumper knows more than he told us. Come on.
1: What's the plan, Jase?
0: Maybe we can slip under the platform of the rigging without them seeing us. If we can get under the knowledge house, we may learn a few things through the floorboards. We crept through the muddy channel that drained into the slush pit and got under the knowledge house. We were hidden, but we could hear them.
2: The trucks will start making pickups again tomorrow night.
3: Here?
2: Why not? Unless you think you're going to object.
3: I can't do it. You know Powell changed the joke before the...
2: Before his accident? Yeah.
3: All right, sir. How can I give you any ore? Wells are only pumping regular quotas.
2: Have the chokes changed again, so they pump a little extra.
3: I can't. Not without Miss Powell's okay. I'm working for her now.
2: Maybe you didn't hear me. I said change the choke.
3: Oh, I'm afraid, Stutz.
1: Must be Stutz Tracy, Jase.
0: Yeah.
3: Well, don't look at me like that, Stutz. You know I'm on a spot.
2: Listen, you, we got the operators in this field lined up. We don't intend to have any trouble with a wise guy pumper.
3: No, wait a minute, Stutz. Wait a minute. What'd you have to hit me for?
2: Just to make you think. That's only a sample. Maybe you'd like what Powell got.
3: Oh, don't talk like that, Stutz. I'll do what you say. Just tell me what you want me to do.
2: I've already told you. The trucks will roll tomorrow night.
3: Yeah.
2: Don't disappoint us. Don't forget.
3: Yeah.
2: Tomorrow.
1: He knows what happened to Powell, Jase. Let's grab him.
0: Help. No, stay down. He's not the head man. But I wonder why we haven't been seeing him around.
1: Wish I could have gotten a look at his face. His voice sounded familiar.
0: Yeah, you've seen mugshots of him in the photos we have.
1: Hey, the fellow with the broken nose.
0: That's right. Have you seen him around?
1: Yeah, I think I have.
0: Shh. Pumper's leaving. All right, how about it? You seen Stutz?
1: Yeah, only this afternoon at the hotel. He was talking to Frankie Gennaro.
0: And that's the first time either of us has seen him since we've been here.
1: I heard him talking to Gennaro. He said he'd been up to Big D.
0: In Dallas? What was he up there for?
1: Well, that wasn't mentioned. They didn't talk much. All I know is that Stutz just got back. He'd been gone 2 weeks.
0: Ah, come on. We can get out of here now. Gone 2 weeks, huh? In other words, since Powell got killed.
1: Yeah, what do you make out of that, Jason?
0: Maybe he doesn't know just something about Powell's murder. I got a hunch he was in on it. Powell clipped one of his attackers with that pipe wrench, remember? Must have left a mark.
1: And if Stutz had that mark, he wouldn't hang around and give people a chance to notice it. Is that it?
0: 2 weeks is just to be about long enough for a scar to heal over. We've got to get a sample of Stutz's hair to match with the hair samples Lab got off that wrench.
1: Well, how do we get that?
0: We get our hands on a comb or brush. Anything he's used on his head. First, we got to find him.
1: Well, he may have headed back to the hotel. That's a favorite hangout.
0: Yeah, we'll try it. But on the way into town, I want to call the captain.
1: Yeah.
0: Come on, Charcoal.
1: Come on, boy. What are you going to call the captain for?
0: Find out who owns the trucks hauling the oil and what refinery they're going to. See if we can hook the ownership up with any of the people we've been watching here.
1: Why?
0: Well, because records have been falsified to cover that hot oil. We find out who's changing them, and we'll know who Stutz is working for and who killed Powell.
1: Jase, hot oil won't prove murder.
0: No, but once we link Stutz as an accomplice in the murder, I got a feeling he'll squeal like a pig caught under a gate. I made my call to Captain Stinson. He arranged to have the trucks followed and the ownership checked. Then Clark and I headed for the hotel where business was going on as usual.
1: There he is, Jase, at the counter. They're using it as a bar.
0: Herb Enfield and Frankie Gennaro. There's a trio the warden of Huntsville would love to have.
1: Well, maybe you'll get him later on. Well, what do we do? Just wait around until Stutz combs his hair?
0: No. Look, on the stool beside him.
1: What? Oh, his hat.
0: Is it his?
1: That's the one he was wearing when I saw him this afternoon.
0: Good. There'll be enough hair strands in it or little clippings in the band to tell us what we want to know.
1: Chase, how do we get it?
0: I'll call for a drink and crowd him. You just grab it and fade.
1: Want me to take it back to the barn?
0: No. No, there's a small airfield near the next town. Get it over there and call the Austin lab and have it picked up. They can report to Captain Stinson. When I call him in the morning, he should have enough for us to start dropping the net.
4: Stutz Tracy is the man Powell hit with that wrench, all right.
0: Good. You get a line on the trucking company in the refinery?
4: Yes, you like it. The trucking company is owned under an alias by Herb Enfield and his wife.
0: Good.
4: And the refinery is owned by a woman. We checked on her, Jace. She's Frankie Gennaro's girlfriend.
0: Now that does it. When are you coming in?
4: The whole company's standing by right now, ready to roll.
0: Well, then come ahead and throw up roadblocks on the way. An awful lot of people are going to want to leave here in a hurry.
5: We're ready to comb the town, Jace.
0: You got a section for Clark and me?
5: Take your choice.
0: You know who I want.
5: Good. Go ahead. The rest of the men have their assignments. Names you supplied.
6: Listen, you people!
7: Quiet down now.
6: All of you! Now, most of you are decent folks. Go home and stay home. The streets may not be safe for the next couple of hours, but by tonight, you'll have your town back.
5: We use the hotel for a jail. All right, let's go.
6: You men in there, you're surrounded. Come out with your hands up. All right, come on. Get moving.
7: All right, all of you, up against the wall. And don't anybody reach for a gun. Anybody else want to try that?
0: All right, Stutz, on your feet.
8: What do you cowpokes want?
1: We're not cowpokes. We're Texas Rangers.
8: Rangers? But...
0: Get up. Get up. You're coming over to the hotel lobby. We'll tell you all about it.
5: Well, that's quite a haul, Jace.
0: Yeah. Well, I can't locate Herb Enfield and Frankie Gennaro. Clark's holding Stutz Tracy in that side room, though. He might know where the others are. You got the photos of the hair samples lab matched?
5: Yeah. Here.
0: Good. I'll show these to Stutz. They should convince him. He say anything yet, Clark?
1: Jace, not a buzz.
8: And I'm not gonna say anything either.
0: Stutz, I got something to show you. Ever seen anything like this before? Take a look at this photograph.
8: What is it?
0: Just a couple of hairs. One on the left came from your hat. We borrowed it last night.
8: What's the idea?
0: And the hair on the right is just like it. Exactly like it. That came from a bloody wrench we found beside the body of Joe Powell. Powell hit you with that wrench, Stutz, and then you killed him.
8: I was never even near him.
0: That hair and the scar on your head proves you were.
8: But I didn't kill him.
0: You were there. You know who did.
8: I was knocked out. I didn't see who.
0: Come on, Stutz.
1: Who was with you?
8: Herb Enfield and...
0: And Frankie Gennaro.
8: Yeah. Oh, he'll kill me. He's gonna kill me.
0: Gennaro's the boss, then.
8: Yeah.
0: He's got a hideout someplace. Where is it?
8: No, he'll kill me.
0: I said, where is it?
8: You gotta protect me. There's a cabin up past the Red Cedars, other side of the oil field. That's where he's been living.
1: You'll have a clear view of the road up there, Jace.
0: We won't use the road. Oh. We'll ride up from behind. Is Enfield there, too?
8: Yeah. Yeah, they're always together.
1: Jace, they may not even know we moved in on the town.
0: They'll know soon.
1: Yeah, there's the cabin, Jace. Pretty fancy.
0: It ought to be. They milk plenty out of this town.
1: Yeah. Cow's running dry for them now, though. Hey, Somebody around the side of the cabin there in a hammock.
0: Yes, Gennaro. In a nice silk robe. He's in for a change of wardrobe. He isn't gonna like.
1: He's getting up, Jase. He sees us.
9: You looking for something?
0: Yeah. You're wanted in town.
9: That's Tracy send you for me?
0: Huh? Oh, yeah. Yeah, he did. Enfield, too.
9: Anything wrong in town?
0: I don't think so. You see anything wrong, Clark?
1: No. No, I thought everything was fine.
9: Hey, Herb!
10: Yeah, Frankie?
9: Stutz wants us in town. Sent these fellows out to tell us.
10: Oh? I've seen you two around before, haven't I? Hey, what's that on your shirt, cowpoke?
0: Oh, that's just a Texas Ranger badge. Come on, both of you. You're going into town.
1: You, Shady!
9: You fellas mind telling me what you think you've got on me?
0: Well, let's start with the killing of Joe Powell.
9: I can prove I was someplace else when Powell was killed. Herb and Stutz and I were playing cards with three other men all night long.
0: Not this time, Gennaro.
10: What do you mean?
0: We've already proven where Stutz was, and he's made a full confession. There'll be no alibis this time. Don't move, Gennaro.
1: Look out for Enfield! Look out.
9: We don't want to fight.
0: Shouldn't fool around with a gun, Herb. A knife in the back is your specialty.
10: Oh, my arm.
9: Well, I'm glad to see you know that I didn't kill Powell.
0: Sure, Gennaro. You're the boy with the brains. You don't do the work. You order it.
9: That's something you can't prove.
0: No? You don't think Herb is going to take all the blame, do you?
10: You're not going to set me up, Gennaro.
1: Shut up! I want a lawyer.
0: Yeah, I can understand that. I never saw a fellow who needed one more. All right, get moving.
10: Take it easy.

0: Frankie Gennaro and Herb Enfield were sentenced to life terms at Huntsville. Stutz Tracy was given 50 years, and lesser offenders in the Kilman cleanup were given sentences of from 1 to 5 years. Those who were released without being charged left the town of Kilman quickly and quietly. The cleanup was complete.
1: And now, here again is the star of our show, Joel McRae.
2: Folks, here's a special announcement I think you'll be interested in. You'll next hear Tales of the Texas Rangers, beginning Sunday, 1 week from tomorrow. Yes, we're moving to a brand new time on Sundays, beginning Sunday, October 8th. I hope you'll make it a point to hear us at our new time, beginning in just 8 days. Good night, folks. See you next Sunday.
1: A week from Sunday, Joel McRae in another authentic reenactment of a case from the files of the Texas Rangers.

0: Joel McRae is currently seen starring in the MGM production Stars in My Crown. Tonight's cast included Tony Barrett, Lou Krugman, Paul Frees, Tom McKee, Herb Ellis, and Byron Kane. This story was transcribed and adapted by Joel Murcott, and the program was produced and directed by Stacy Keach. This is Hal Gibney speaking and reminding you to be with us again at our new time, 1 week from tomorrow, Sunday, October 8th.
1: Three chimes mean good times on NBC. Next Saturday at this time, Dennis Day returns to the air. Dennis Day's comedy is always refreshing because he appears so timid and bewildered. But one thing that doesn't bewilder Dennis is how to sing a popular ballad or rhythmical novelty. So for comedy and songs, it's Dennis Day at this time next Saturday. That day also marks the return of the Judy Canova Show. And tomorrow, Phil Harris and Alice Faye return to NBC.
2: 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You've just heard an episode of Tales of the Texas Rangers, which originally aired Saturday, September 30th, 1950, 76 years ago today. Its title, Clean Up. Here's an episode of Tales of the Texas Rangers, which originally aired Sunday, September 30th, 1951, 75 years ago today. Its title, Death Shaft.
0: From Hollywood, another authentic reenactment of a case transcribed from the files of the Texas Rangers.

0: from the files of the Texas Rangers come these stories based on fact. Names, dates, and places are fictitious for obvious reasons. The events themselves are a matter of record. Case for tonight, Death Shaft.
1: It is 9:30 a.m., November 18th, 1941, in the Big Bend country of West Texas. J.C. Wilford of the Bureau of Mines and Fred Blaisdell are winding up a narrow dirt road toward Blaisdell's abandoned mine in Black Hawk Canyon.
2: How long do you say it's been since you operated your mine, Mr. Blaisdell?
3: I never have operated, Wilford. It was left me by my brother when he passed on.
2: Oh, I see.
3: I always understood there was ore here if you had the money to get it out, but I didn't. So I just let her sit here. Haven't even been near the place for 2 years anyway. But lately I've been reading that the government's anxious to get some of these mines going again.
2: Mm-hmm.
3: So I got in touch with you at the Bureau of Mines to see if you think it's a worthwhile proposition.
2: Well, if it looks promising at all, we can make a thorough survey, do a little diamond drilling, and see what we've got.
3: Then if it looks good, you think the government will loan the money to operate it?
2: Well, that's something I can't answer. All we at the Bureau do is make the recommendation. Hey, pretty desolate country around here, isn't it?
3: Yeah, I see. Yeah, here we are.
2: Oh, is that the entrance to the mine ahead?
3: Yeah, that's it.
2: All boarded up.
3: And padlocked. Yes, my brother put that door on the entrance to the shaft when he quit working the mine. Yeah, I got my key.
2: That's funny. What's the matter, please?
3: Key doesn't seem to fit.
2: Well, you sure it's the right one?
3: Yeah. Hey, this isn't the same lock on here.
2: What?
3: Well, there was a master padlock on here before. Now it's just a cheap one from a dime store, looks like.
2: That's strange. Who'd want to switch locks? Why?
3: I don't know. Somebody must have been snooping around up here. Wait. Piece of iron bar line over here. See if I can pry that lock off.
2: You're a fairly new lock by the look of it.
3: Yeah. Okay, let's open her up.
2: Yeah, I got the flashlight. I better go first.
3: Okay, weapon. So wet in here.
2: Yeah. These drifts collect a lot of moisture when the mine's not in use. Blaisdell.
3: What's the matter, Wilford?
2: Look, they're on the ground in front of us.
3: Holy smoke, a skeleton.
2: Clothes just about all rotted away.
3: And a different padlock on the entrance. Looks like somebody didn't want this skeleton found, Wilford.
2: Yeah, and if you'll take a look at the skull, you'll see why.
3: Hey, it's all bashed in.
2: It sure is. The club or a rock by the look of it. Yeah. Whoever that was, looks like he was murdered.
1: The two men notified Sheriff Benson, who requested help from the Texas Rangers. Ranger Jace Pearson was assigned to the case, joining the sheriff and two men at Blaisdell's mine.
4: Pretty damp, Sheriff.
3: Sure is.
4: You men touch anything in here?
3: Not a thing, Ranger. After I pried off the new lock, we come inside. But just as soon as we saw the skeleton, we got out in a hurry and called the sheriff. Isn't that right, Wilford?
2: Yeah, that's right, Ranger.
5: Well, there it is, Jace.
4: Yeah.
5: Skull sure is bashed in.
6: It's pretty hard to tell how long he's been dead, Jace.
4: Yeah, remains would deteriorate pretty fast in this dampness.
6: And as far as telling who it is, clothes are all rotted away, so the same would go for any papers he might have been carrying.
4: Just a minute, Sheriff.
6: Hmm?
4: Look, these loose rocks on the side here.
6: Right. Looks like a leather wallet.
4: It is. Pretty well preserved, too.
6: Sure. It was a little higher than the skeleton up out of the wet. Yeah, pretty lucky for us.
4: Looks that way.
6: Any money in it?
4: No. Just some papers.
6: Might have been robbery. Killer took the money, then tossed the billfold away. Can you make out the writing on any of the papers?
4: Gilbert W. Madden.
3: Madden?
4: Name mean anything to you, Blaisdell?
3: I was just trying to think. No, I don't remember ever hearing it before.
4: How about you, Mr. Wilford? Being from the Bureau of Mines, you probably spend a lot of time around this part of the state. You ever hear the name before?
2: Madden. Sounds a little familiar, but I can't seem to place it, Ranger. I'm sorry.
4: Okay. I guess that'll be all for now. Let's get back outside. We want signed statements from you. You can drop around the sheriff's office and make them.
3: I'll be in this afternoon, if that's okay.
4: Sure. See you then, Blaisdell.
3: Come on, Wilfred. I'll give you a lift back to town.
4: Right.
3: You through here, Jess?
4: Not quite. Take this broken padlock along. I want to look at this hasp on the door.
3: I doubt if you can tell much from that. It's all scratched up where Blaisdell pried off that padlock.
4: Yeah, I know. There's one thing sort of puzzles me a little, Sheriff.
3: What is it?
4: This new lock isn't rusty enough to have been out here in the open for very long.
3: Well, what do you figure that means?
4: I won't know until I can get some idea of the approximate time of death. Come on, let's get back to town and start checking on Gilbert Madden. See if we can find out how long ago he was murdered. Back at the sheriff's office, I checked through the missing persons reports and found one on Gilbert Madden filed by his wife 8 months before. Mrs. Madden was promptly notified and requested to meet us at the sheriff's office for routine questioning.
7: Have a seat, Ms. Madden.
8: Thank you, Sheriff.
4: I'm sorry to be asking questions at a time like this, ma'am.
8: That's all right, Ranger. I don't suppose there's any doubt it was Gil.
4: I'm afraid not, ma'am. We found his wallet, and the lab confirmed the identification by means of the teeth.
8: Well, I've felt for some time that Gil must be dead. In a way, it's almost better knowing instead of wondering.
4: I know. Mrs. Madden, our lab's trying to establish the time of your husband's murder. Now, according to our information, you filed this missing persons report on last March 23rd, a little less than 8 months ago.
8: That's right.
4: What were the circumstances surrounding your husband's disappearance?
8: Well, Gilbert was a mine broker. He made trips into mining country every now and then. He planned to be away for 2 or 3 weeks, so I decided to visit my relatives in Kansas while he was gone.
4: I see. When was that?
8: Right around the 1st of March, as I remember.
3: And how long were you in Kansas?
8: 3 weeks.
4: Did you hear from your husband during that time?
8: Oh, yes, I did. I got a letter from him just a couple of days before I was to return home, saying he would meet my train. But he wasn't at the depot when I arrived. Called all over town trying to locate him, and then when I couldn't, I got worried. And the next day, I filed a report with the police.
3: Well, let's see. That'd make it about the 20th of March when you got that last letter from your husband. That means he was alive up until the time he mailed it, anyway. Which would be about the 18th of March. Come in.
9: I left my statement with your deputy, Sheriff. Be anything else?
3: Oh, I reckon not.
4: Mrs. Madden, this is Mr. Blaisdell.
8: How do you do?
9: Miss Madden?
4: Mr. Blaisdell owns the mine where your husband's body was discovered.
8: Oh.
9: I'm sorry to make your acquaintance under this sort of circumstance, Miss Madden.
8: Sheriff, I'm sure you told me where this mine was over the phone when you notified me, but what with the shock, I don't seem to remember.
9: Oh, my mine is over in Black Hawk Canyon, Miss Madden.
8: Black Hawk Canyon?
4: That mean anything to you, Miss Madden?
8: Oh, Willie.
4: Who?
8: Oh, Willie. He lives up in Black Hawk Canyon somewheres.
4: Look, Mrs. Madden, who is this old Willie?
8: Well, he has a mine up there. He's a strange old man. He's very eccentric.
3: Well, what makes you think he had anything to do with this?
8: Because in that last letter I got from Gilbert, he mentioned something about old Willie pestering him again. I didn't pay much attention to it at the time.
4: I still don't get the connection between your husband and this old Willie, Mrs. Madden.
8: Well, you see, about 2 years ago, my husband made a business trip into that region. I went with him. This old Willie was hanging around a little store where we stopped for a cold drink. When he found out my husband was a mine broker, he became very excited. Said he had a valuable mine he wanted Gilbert to look at.
4: Did your husband inspect Willie's mine?
8: No, because the storekeeper broke in and told us Willie's mine was worthless. Willie became furious, and finally the storekeeper threw him out.
4: I see.
3: Did Willie threaten your husband, Mrs. Madden?
8: Well, he wrote a few crazy sort of letters to Gilbert, accusing him of being a spy for what he called the big companies.
4: Hmm. Mr. Blaisdell, have you ever heard of this old Willie?
9: No, I haven't, but that doesn't mean anything. I'm not acquainted with anybody in that area.
3: Jace, I sure think this old Willie is worth questioning.
4: So do I, Sheriff. We'll head back to Black Hawk Canyon and see if we can find him. Right now, he sounds like a first-class murder suspect.
0: In just a moment, we will continue with Tales of the Texas Rangers, starring Joel McRae as Ranger Jace Pearson.
7: It's the Silver Jubilee on NBC. 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
0: We continue now with Tales of the Texas Rangers, and tonight's case, Death Shaft, an authentic story from the files of the Texas Rangers.
4: As a matter of routine, I checked up on Mrs. Madden's story of her visit to relatives in Kansas and quickly confirmed the fact that she was there during the period she had stated. Next, Sheriff Benson and I drove to the small general store in Black Hawk Canyon and questioned the storekeeper.
10: Old Willie? Sure I know him, Ranger. Comes in here once a month regular for supplies. Crazy as a coot.
6: Where does he live, Price?
10: About 20 miles up the canyon. He's got a no-count mine up on East Rim. Of course, he thinks it's just chock full of ore.
4: Mr. Price, I want you to think back about 2 years ago. An incident involving Old Willie and a mine broker named Madden is supposed to have taken place here in your store. Do you remember anything about it?
10: Sure do. Willie started giving this mine broker the usual jaw wagging about his mine being valuable. So I figured I better stick my oar in and tell the fellow Willie's mine wasn't worth a dadburn cent.
4: What happened then?
10: Oh, Willie flew off the handle in his crazy way, started spouting a bunch of threats and other loony talk, so I finally, I had to kick him out of the store.
6: Well, Jace, that sure checks with what Miss Madden told us.
4: Yeah. Mr. Price, can you give us directions for finding Willie's place? We'd like to pay him a visit.
10: Well, pretty rough country up there.
4: And we got horses in a trailer outside.
10: Oh, well, in that case, you can make it all right. You'll find the trail leading north off the road up ahead about 5 miles. Stick to the trail until they cross a dry creek. Then you'll see another trail taking off up the side of the canyon.
4: The second trail leads us to Willie's mine, huh?
10: Yep. Of course, may not find him there.
6: Why not?
10: He's pretty skitterish about visitors.
4: That's just why I want to pay him a visit. See if he's got anything to be skitterish about. We should be just about there, Sheriff.
6: Yeah, by a climb. Looks like we're directly across the canyon from Blaisdell's mine.
4: Listen. Burl. Must be Willie's.
6: We're close, all right.
4: Once we get around this bend in the trail. Yeah. It looks like some diggings up ahead there.
6: And just take a look at that shack there.
4: Someplace. Galvanized iron, tar paper, cardboard. I wonder what keeps it up.
6: Probably that stovepipe sticking up through the center of the roof.
4: Yeah. It's smoking, too. Willie must be home, all right. Ooh, ooh, charcoal.
6: Oh, oh, boy. Would you look at the junk he's got hanging on the outside walls? Pieces of barbed wire, tin cans, keys, bottles.
4: Looks like Willie's part pack rat.
6: The door's open.
4: Nobody inside.
6: Inside looks like the outside. Only more so. Wonder where...
4: Hold it. Look, over there in the bushes.
6: Yeah, something moved, all right.
11: Willie, come out of there. Willie!
6: Hey, somebody's coming out all right. Sure don't look very friendly with that rifle.
12: What do you fellas want?
11: You throw that rifle down and we'll tell you.
12: You got no call to come poking around my property.
11: You're wrong there, Willie. This is Sheriff Benson and I'm Ranger Pearson. We want to ask you a few questions. Now drop that rifle and come over here.
12: You think I'm going to tell you about my mine, don't you? Yeah, and I'm not.
6: Now, just a minute, Willie.
12: You want to get it away from me just like all the rest. You're spies for him, that's what you are. You come poking around here trying
4: to... What are you talking about, Willie? Spies for whom?
12: For the big companies. They all want my mine because they know it's right smack dab on the biggest vein in the county. That's why they send spies snooping around here like you two.
6: I don't know, Jace.
4: Willie, Have you ever been near the Blaisdell mine across the canyon from here?
12: It's as good as this one is.
4: Answer my question. Have you ever been near there?
12: Yeah, maybe.
4: How long ago?
12: Oh, a couple of days.
4: What were you doing over there?
12: Patrolling.
4: What do you mean, patrolling?
12: Oh, I patrol all over. Gotta watch for the spies.
4: You ever hear the name Gilbert Madden?
12: He ain't gonna never get my mine. All I need's a little money to operate.
4: I asked you a question, Willie. Have you ever hear of Gilbert Madden?
9: You heard him, Willie.
12: Yeah, maybe I have and maybe I ain't. You fellas come up here spying just like he.
4: Just like who? Madden?
12: Think you're pretty smart, don't you? But you're not gonna trap me. He had his chance to get me money for the mine, but he wouldn't.
9: That why you killed him?
12: Yeah. You think you're gonna get me confused with your smart talk, don't you? Well, you ain't. I ain't got too much on my mind patrolling to worry about killing anybody.
9: Yeah? I wonder. We got a witness that you had a fight with Madden. And furthermore...
4: Just a minute, Sheriff.
9: What is it?
4: Just happened to notice something hanging on the outside wall here.
13: Just a bunch of old rusty keys?
4: Yeah. But this one isn't as rusty as the rest.
13: Well, let me see.
9: Jase, that key's the same make as the lock Blaisdell pried off the entrance to his mine.
4: That's right, Sheriff. Come here, Willie.
12: Hey, what you want?
4: Where'd you get this key?
12: Say, that's a good one. You want to trade some?
4: Where'd you get it?
12: I save key.
9: Quit stalling, Willie. Where'd you get it?
12: Coming around here asking me all kinds of questions. You got no call.
9: Put that padlock back in my office, Jase. I'm sure interested to see whether this key fits it.
4: So am I. Come on, Willie. Get your burro. We're going to take a ride.
12: Making me come down here with you fellas. You think I'm not wise, do you?
9: Padlock's in my desk here.
12: You get me down here while one of your other spies snoops around my mine, takes all samples.
13: Here it is.
4: Let's have it. Okay, now I'll try this key in it.
9: Fits.
4: Sure does.
9: Well, I guess that does it all right.
12: Can I go now?
9: No, Willie. I don't think you'll be going anywhere for quite a spell.
4: The sheriff booked Willie, but we were unable to get any sort of coherent statement out of him. Finally, we locked him up and went back into the sheriff's office.
9: Well, regardless of whether or not he gives us a confession, I suppose we could get a conviction, all right?
4: Maybe. Unless they find him mentally incompetent.
9: Even so, they'll put him away.
4: Yeah, that's just what I was thinking. Be pretty rough on him if he happened to be innocent, wouldn't it?
9: You'd be innocent? Now, Jake.
4: Yeah, I know. You have two witnesses to the fact that Willie threatened Gilbert Madden.
9: That's right. Mrs. Madden and the storekeeper. But what clinches it is a padlock on Blaisdell's mine, Jase. That key we found at Willie's shack fits it. That's about as solid evidence as there is, seems to me.
4: I wonder.
9: What do you mean?
4: A couple of things about this don't feel quite right to me, Sheriff.
9: Well, what, for instance?
4: Well, near as the lab can figure, Madden was murdered about 8 months ago.
9: That's right, last March.
4: But the lock Blaisdell broke off the mine entrance was hardly rusty at all. And neither was the key we found hanging out in the open at Willie's shack.
9: What's wrong with that, Jase? Willie broke off the original lock when he hid Madden's body.
4: But Madden died 8 months ago, and that second lock couldn't have been on the hasp that long.
9: Well, maybe Willie didn't put the lock on right away. Maybe later he got to worrying about somebody discovering the body, and, well, that's when he put it on.
4: Sheriff, the time you're most worried about a body being discovered is right after you've killed a man, not several months later.
9: Sure, that's the way a sensible person would react. But remember who we're dealing with. Old Willie, who's not exactly what you'd call a sensible man.
4: I know, Sheriff. But then there's the part about the key hanging right out in plain sight at Willie's shack.
9: Now, Jase, you said yourself Willie was part pack rat. Remember all the other junk he had hanging around the shack?
4: Sure I do, Sheriff. I also remember what Willie said when we showed him that key. Say, that's a good one. Just like he'd never noticed it before.
9: What are you getting at, Jase?
4: Maybe Willie did kill Madden, but it seems to me there's a bare chance he didn't.
9: Then how'd he get that key?
4: Oh, he could have found it. Or it could have been planted there.
9: That'd be awful tough to prove either way, Jase.
4: Sure it would. But as long as it's a possibility, we're not closing the case. Come on, let's talk to Mrs. Madden and see if she can give us a line on anybody besides old Willie who might have a reason for killing her husband. drove out to the Madden house, but Mrs. Madden was unable to give us any new information. She suggested we go through her husband's business records, which were in the spare room he'd used for an office. So the sheriff and I started in. But an hour later, the only things we found just made it look all the worse for Willie.
13: What do you got, Jase?
4: A bunch of letters written on wrapping paper, addressed to Madden. Crazy, threatening letters.
13: Who wrote them?
4: You guess.
13: Willie?
4: Yeah, Willie. Listen, you better watch out. I ain't going to let you steal my mind.
13: That's Willie, all right. Rest of them like that?
4: Yeah. All six of them.
13: Well, Jase, it looks all the worse for Willie now. We've been through just about all Madden's records and papers. These threatened letters are all we come up with.
4: Yeah, and from the looks of it, Madden kept records of just about everything. We might as well put these papers back, I guess.
13: Okay. What do you got there?
4: A pile of canceled checks.
13: Hand them over, and I'll stick them here in the drawer.
4: Okay, just thumbing through them. I guess there's nothing here. Hey.
13: What is it?
4: Sheriff, look at this check. It's dated 2 years ago.
13: Let's see. Well, what about it? It's just made out to cash and signed by Madden.
4: Yeah, but take a look at this pencil writing up in the corner.
13: Pencil writing? Well, I'll be.
4: So will I. Come on.
13: Want to make an arrest?
4: Not yet. I need more proof, and I think I know a way to get it. Just go along with whatever I say.
13: Sure, Jase.
8: Did you find anything that's any help in Gilbert's papers, Range Pearson?
4: I think we did, Mrs. Madden. You said you accompanied your husband on his business trip into the Black Hawk Canyon area 2 years ago.
8: That's right.
4: Why'd he go there?
8: Well, just to size up the situation, find out what mines were for sale.
4: I see. He didn't actually transact any business, though.
8: No. Of course, this Willie wanted him to come up and see his mine, but when the storekeeper told us the mine was no good...
4: Yeah. And you stayed right with your husband the whole trip?
8: Yes.
4: Okay. Thanks, ma'am.
8: You say you found something in Gilbert's papers?
4: Well, we don't know for sure, so I'd like to give you a receipt for these canceled checks. I want more time to examine them. Here you are.
8: Canceled checks?
4: Yeah. It looks like one of them's going to take the wrong man out of jail and put the right man in. Come on, Sheriff.
8: I see. Well, I'm glad to hear it. If there's anything more I can do...
4: We'll let you know, Mrs. Madden. Goodbye.
13: She's lying, Jase.
4: Like a trooper.
13: What now?
4: We'll watch her. Have one of your deputies keep an eye on him. We don't want him to get away, but we don't want to pick him up yet either.
13: Okay, I'll call my office from the drugstore.
4: I'll wait in my car around the corner. Meet me there. The sheriff made his call and rejoined me. We sat in my car waiting. Then a little after dark, Mrs. Madden's car pulled away from our house, heading out of town. We followed, keeping well back. 2 miles out of town, she pulled off the highway, parked behind another car, got out and headed into the brush. The sheriff and I worked our way slowly and quietly in the direction she'd taken.
2: Should be around here somewhere.
4: Yeah. Keep it as quiet as possible, Sheriff.
2: Reckon she came out here to meet him?
4: Looks like. Listen.
2: Yeah. I hear him talking. Look, in that clearing ahead.
4: Yeah, let's ease up a little.
14: You little fool, you must have overlooked something when you went through those records.
15: No, I'm sure I didn't, Fred. I found the entry he made where you paid him for appraising your mine 2 years ago. I tore it out. There's nothing in those records to show the two of you knew each other.
4: You're wrong there, ma'am. Hold it real steady, Blaisdell.
14: Pearson.
4: Yeah. So the two of you didn't know each other until I introduced you, huh? You've been in it together ever since you met 2 years ago.
14: Clara, you little fool. You were tricked into coming out here so they could catch us together. They didn't have any proof of anything.
4: I got proof right here in my pocket that you lied when you said you didn't know Madden, Blaisdell.
14: Yeah, what kind of proof?
4: Something you overlooked, Mrs. Madden. A check made out to cash. What? You didn't notice the pencil writing on it.
15: Pencil writing?
4: Your husband made a notation that the check was to cover expenses of a trip he'd made to appraise Blaisdell's mine 2 years ago. You told me you were with your husband the whole trip. So you lied about not knowing Blaisdell.
14: Clara, you stupid...
15: You gotta listen to me. I didn't want any part of it, but Blaisdell forced me to.
14: What's that?
15: I'm in the clear. I was in Kansas when it happened. Blaisdell killed my husband.
14: Oh, that's how you stick by me, is it? Why, you...
16: Hold it, Blaisdell.
14: You're not going to get away free, Clara. I guarantee that. Sure, I killed Madden Ranger, but it was her idea.
15: That's a lie.
14: Right from the start, it was her idea. How to go about it? Put the body in my own mind and change locks.
15: He's lying, Ranger.
14: Plant the key at Willie's shack, pretend she and I didn't know each other, then produce the body so she could collect on the insurance. All of it was her idea.
15: You shut up.
14: You shut up. I'm not half finished yet. Got a wedge out on me, will you? Wait till I get through spilling.
4: Shut up. You know, Sheriff, strikes me we've only got one problem left.
13: What's that, Jase?
4: Getting them to talk slow enough so a stenographer can get it all down. Come on, both of you.

0: Fred Blaisdell and Clara Madden were indicted and placed on trial for the brutal murder of Gilbert Madden. For her part in the crime, Clara was sentenced to 50 years in the women's prison at Goree. On the morning of May 3rd, 1942, Blaisdell was put to death in the electric chair.
1: And now, here's the star of our show, Joel McRae.
2: Hello, folks. First of all, we want to thank you kindly for the many wonderful letters and cards we received during the summer months. It's mighty heartwarming to know we have so many good friends. As a matter of fact, the Rangers themselves have received quite a few of your letters, too. And like us, they certainly appreciated hearing from you. I'm sure that most of you will recall reading about a great Texas Ranger captain who retired from active duty on July 31st of this year. Some of our stories have been based on his exploits. He's the famous Captain M.T. Lone Wolf Gonzalez, whose favorite guns are engraved with a code he has always lived by in his colorful career. Never draw me without cause, nor shield me without dishonor. Tomorrow, it'll be exactly 31 years since Lone Wolf was sworn in as a Texas Ranger. And as in the past year, so in the years to come, we are proud to have him as our technical advisor. Congratulations, Cap. See you next week, folks.
1: Next week, Joel McRae in another authentic reenactment of a case from the files of the Texas Rangers. Joel McRae is currently seen starring in the Universal International Technicolor production, Cattle Drive. The cast included Tony Barrett, Bill Johnstone, Lamont Johnson, Ken Christie, Betty Lou Gerson, and Brad Brown. Technical advisor was Captain M.T. Lone Wolf Gonzalez of the Texas Rangers. This story was transcribed and adapted by Bob Reif, and the program is produced and directed by Stacy Keats. Hal Gibney speaking.

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2: Johnny Dollar.
3: Johnny, this is George Hardy of Northeast Indemnity Association.
2: Yes, George.
3: Got a pencil and piece of paper?
2: Sure.
3: And write this down.
2: Go ahead.
3: 130-07-0583.
2: Got it. So?
3: He wants to see you.
2: Who does?
3: 130-07-0583 at State Prison.
2: Oh. You know his name, George?
3: No, but if it's who I think it is, well, Johnny, you just might find yourself going for the commission on $100,000.

0: 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America's fabulous freelance insurance investigator,
1: yours truly, Johnny Dollar.

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Following is an account of expenses incurred during my investigation of the tip-off matter.

0: Expense account item one is $4.60 for a tank full of gas. Despite the fact that the state pen is only a few miles south in Wethersfield, a town with a population of about 20,000, where the father of our country once planned the historic Battle of Yorktown. In other words, George Washington slept there. An assistant warden led me not to one of the cell blocks, but to a screened-off corner in a hospital ward. The man who lay there was in his early 30s, but he looked 100, thin, drawn, emaciated, with the pallor of death on his face. It was a full minute before I recognized him as Turner McGackey, up for safe-cracking, whom I hadn't seen since the day the judge handed out his term some 10 years before.
1: Pretty funny, huh, Dollar? I'm due to get out. Instead, I lay here dying.
0: Oh, now, come on. Who told you that, McGackey?
1: Now, come on, don't you try and kid me too, Dollar. I ain't got long, and I know it. That's why I had him send for you, see. Maybe you can stop a killing, Dollar.
0: A killing?
1: From that safe job that got me in here.
0: That was 10 years ago.
1: Only they never found the loot from it, did they?
0: Oh, I see. And you know where it is, Mac?
1: Look, this ain't easy, Dollar, me telling this, but you're the only one I got any respect for.
0: Respect for me? Mac, I was partly responsible for putting you here.
1: Yeah, sure, Dollar. I hated your guts. Then I did. Only yesterday, the warden. He told me about what you've done for Tommy. My kid brother. About the home and foster folks you got for him. About your seeing he'd get educated. Like the way that I never did.
0: He was a nice kid, McGackey.
1: It's all because of you that kid has a chance to play it straight and get somewheres.
0: I think he will, too. He doesn't know about me. He didn't know I was there, Mac.
1: There?
0: Yeah. I stood in the crowd and I watched him graduate from high school. With honors. You'd have been proud of him, Mac.
1: Yeah. Proud. And on account of you give him what I couldn't never give him.
0: Tommy deserved a chance like any other kid, that's all.
1: Yeah, but the way you done it. You're letting them think I'd been killed. Some kind of an accident. You're never letting them know about my record. What I really was. And now he's got no spots on him. He's got nothing to live down to make him ashamed. And all this time, I didn't know about what you've done for him. I just kept hating you. But I didn't know.
0: Look, Mac, that's all water under the bridge now.
1: So now I'm going to make up to you, Dollar.
0: There's no need to, Mac. Look, you're getting tired. I better leave
1: you
0: now.
1: Yeah, but the loot from that safe job, 100 G's.
0: Oh?
1: So, listen. While I can... Listen. Real careful. Real careful, Dollar.
0: He told me then about Joe Pirelli, an old crony of his. Pirelli now posing as a fisherman, living in Mac's old cottage on Peconic Bay, Long Island, near the town of Cutchogue. He told me about a safe in the cellar of the cottage, and the fact Pirelli knew only half the combination to it. And the other half? 2 weeks ago, when he'd found out that he was going to die, Mac had given the other half to a crook by the name of Danny Russeloff, who'd pulled the heist with him, who was also there in the pen, who'd not only been a box man, but a killer. Okay, fine. Except for one thing.
1: I wouldn't have told Danny. Not if I'd known then about what you'd done for my brother.
0: Look, Mac.
1: But now I do know. So So it's you that... you that's going to have that dough.
0: No, it'll go to the insurance company, Mac.
1: Look, Danny gets to him first. Danny will kill Pirelli.
0: Take it easy now. Don't get yourself too excited.
1: Don't you see, Evan? The whole combination between them. Danny will get the dough. Then he'll kill Pirelli.
0: Well, look, if you gave me the combination...
1: Yeah. Yeah.
0: All right, then.
1: You'll give me your word. You'll protect Pirelli. Kind of his keeping a dough for me all this time.
0: Mac, I'll do what I can for him. But first, while I'm here at the pen, I better get things straight with Danny Russeloff.
1: No, Dollar. Danny's getting out of here today.
0: Getting out? You mean they're releasing him?
1: Yeah. So you gotta go for that dough. Now, go see Pirelli.
0: Okay, Mac. The combination of the safe.
1: Yeah. Yeah. But first, it's right. Turn it right.
0: Yeah.
1: Number. Dollar, I can't breathe.
0: Mac.
1: I'm calling Dollar.
0: Come on, Mac.
1: Help me.
2: Orderly.
1: Help me.
2: Nurse, get a doctor in here.
0: By the time the doctor got there, McGackie was dead. I asked the warden about Danny Russeloff then.
3: Yes, Mr. Dollar, we sent him on his way about an hour ago. And all I can say is good riddance.
0: Okay. Expense account item two, $150 for a plane, a charter job. We took off and headed south. How Dick Spiedel, the pilot, ever managed to sit down among the sand dunes near Cutshog in semi-darkness, I'll never know. But after a walk of about a mile, I found a gas station. Item three, $20 to the gas jockey for the use of his stripped-down vintage car.
4: Sure, man. You just negotiate that next turn left. You see it down there?
0: Yeah.
4: And then you swing another left on the sandy road you come to,
0: mm-hmm.
4: and you stop when you make the bay. It's a beat-up old shack with a wore-out old pier in front of it.
0: Okay.
4: Oh, and if you don't see him around or he don't answer when you knock, go on in anyhow. It's probably because old Pirelli's liquored up like he mostly is and has fell asleep.
0: All right, thanks.
4: Oh, and just be sure to get my car back here by midnight when I close up, huh?
0: Right.

0: What are you doing here?
1: I've come to pick up some money, Pirelli, $100,000.
0: No.
1: From the safe in your cellar.
0: No, you got no right to that.
1: I haven't, huh?
0: You think I didn't know what's in the safe?
1: I'm sure you did. And it all better be in it now.
0: That's Mac's dough. McGackie's.
1: He's dead, Pirelli. Only a couple of hours ago in the prison hospital.
0: You're lying.
1: You want to call him up and check on it?
0: Dead. McGackie's dead, huh?
1: That's right.
0: Oh. Now half of that dough is mine. That's mine, Dollar.
1: I don't think so.
0: Oh, no. Dollar, huh? You Johnny Dollar? You're the insurance dick.
1: That's right. And I'm here to get that money.
0: No.
1: I'm also here for another reason.
0: Yeah? Like what?
1: To save your worthless carcass if I can. You don't believe that, huh?
0: I never trust no cop. I mean, you're a cop.
1: Look, Pirelli, get one thing straight. Personally, I couldn't care less what happens to you. I've got no use for you. A man with a record like you piled up over the years...
0: Look, I paid for everything I've done. I served time.
1: And for holding onto this hot money? My only reason for trying to keep Danny Russell off from killing you is because I promised McGackie I would.
0: I can take care of myself.
1: Like you did when I came barging in here?
0: Okay, so maybe you...
1: Danny Russell lost the killer, and he's got the other half of that safe combination.
0: What?
1: Yes. Because McGackie gave it to him when he found out he was going to die. And you think Danny couldn't force your half out of you with a gun in your belly? If you refused to help him open that box? And then when he got the dough, he'd kill you.
0: No, I still wouldn't tell him my half.
1: He'd kill you anyway and then blow the safe. That used to be his business. So whatever happens, Pirelli, without me, you end up dead.
0: Dollar, listen.
1: Now, look, I know it'll mean breaking my word to McGackie, but if that's the way you want it, all I have to do is just sit on the sidelines, wait for Danny to get here, for the safe to be open one way or another, see you get knocked off, and then move in on Danny.
0: Yeah, okay, but maybe I can get him first.
1: Sure. Go on. Try it. But if you do get lucky... If you do kill him before he kills you, I promise you one thing, Pirelli. I'll see you end up in the chair. Would you like to think about that for a while? Just don't take too long, though, Because I doubt if Danny's going to waste much time getting down here. And if I'm not around when he does get here... Well, Pirelli?
0: Okay. What do you want me to do?
1: Got enough food around here to keep us for a couple of days?
0: Sure, I got plenty.
1: All right, then I'm moving in. Have you got a phone?
0: No. Only plenty of food and booze.
1: Yeah, I can see that. Is there any other way to get here, Pirelli, besides the road that turns off near the gas station?
0: Not unless somebody try to get here with one of those helicopters.
1: All right, then from the gas station, I can tell if somebody is heading in here.
0: All right.
1: I'll see you later. Item 4, back at the gas station, out on the highway, $100 even.
2: $100? Well, for that man, I'll ride a bicycle or borrow my sister's car, and you can keep the old crate.
1: No, Jimmy, I'll only need it for a day or two, I hope.
2: All the time you want. And is there anything else I can do, Mr. Dollar?
1: Just let me have a handful of change to throw at this payphone of yours. Item 5, $380 for a call to George Hardy at his home back in Hartford. I gave him the whole story.
3: Good, Johnny, good. I had a feeling it had to do with that safe-cracking job we had to make good on. Now, how do I contact you down there?
1: You don't. I'll have to contact you. What are you thinking of?
3: Well, you said this Danny Russeloff hasn't shown up there yet.
1: Not yet, though he's had plenty of time by now.
3: Maybe Danny's playing it smart now he's on parole.
1: What do you mean?
3: Well, he's supposed to report in here in Hartford where he used to live, isn't he?
1: Probably.
3: So he'll do that first to give a good impression. Make everybody think he's on the up and up.
1: Maybe.
3: And then when he figures nobody's watching him anymore, then he'll make his move, right?
1: Except that I can't see him wasting any time about getting his hands on the money, or at least making sure it's still here. So, George...
3: Yes?
1: Get hold of Pete Larkin.
3: The private detective?
1: Yeah, tell him it's for me. Tell him if Danny is there in Hartford to keep an eye on him day and night. And if he leaves town, I want to know it so I can be ready for him.
3: Okay. And meanwhile, what'll you be doing? Have you called on the police down there?
1: I don't even know if they have any.

0: in this little town. What's more, a couple of cops prowling around would only scare him away, and I want to get him. I'll check back with you 3 or 4 times a day.
1: Okay. And at least we know where that 100,000 is now.
0: Do we? Maybe I better get back out to Pirelli and make sure. The safe was still there in Mike Pirelli's cellar, intact. And Mike himself, in the process of getting very, very drunk. But in answer to my question...
2: Okay, okay. It's only the last two numbers of the combination that I know.
0: All right, what are they?
2: It's two turns to the right.
0: Two turns to the right? To what number?
2: It's 81.
0: Two turns to the right to 81.
2: Yeah.
0: And then?
2: Hey, listen, Dollar.
0: And then, Mike?
2: Then left, left 14.
0: Then left to 14.
2: Yeah, that's it.
0: Okay.
2: Hey, listen, Dollar, I'm scared now. You got me scared. Give me a...
0: Here, go ahead. Help yourself. Maybe enough of that stuff will at least keep you... Hold it. Listen.
2: What?
0: Hold it.
2: What?
0: You hear that?
2: What? Yeah. It's the car out there.
0: All right, let me douse these lights. You see it there? Do you know that car?
2: No. Yeah, but that's him. That's Daddy.
0: Be quiet.
2: He's coming in here to kill me, Dallas.
0: To a stop, I quietly slipped over to one side of the door and grabbed the knob. I drew my gun and waited. For a long moment, there was no sound out there. Then a car door opening and closing quietly. Then footsteps on the wooden sidewalk. Then as I felt him touch the doorknob, I turned it and swung open the door.
3: Say, what's the matter, man? What's going on here? Why are you palming that cannon?
0: Sorry, Jimmy. I was expecting somebody else.
3: Man, I hope so. Hey, what happened to him, to old Pirelli?
0: Oh, well, he...
3: Yeah, I see the jug now.
0: Mm-hmm.
3: Falling down drunk again, huh? Oh, but here, Mr. Dollar. The reason I stopped by is I forgot to give you this key to the trunk of my car in case you need it.
0: Oh, okay, Jimmy, thanks.
3: And listen, I've been thinking...
0: Mm-hmm.
3: Your name is Dollar, huh? Johnny Dollar, that investigator? Man, I think you're the most...
0: Look, Jimmy, if Johnny Dollar was around here, if he was setting a trap for some crook...
3: Yeah?
0: And if anybody blabbed about it to anyone, Johnny Dollar might end up very dead. You understand that?
3: Don't worry. Don't you worry. Just let me know how you make out, will you?
0: I'll let you know.
3: Yeah. And thanks. Thanks, Johnny.
0: Item 6, in the next 3 days, $41 for more telephone calls to George Hardy. Yeah, Danny Russeloff was in Hartford, but sitting tight. So maybe George had been right. But how much longer I could keep old Pirelli under the influence without doing him serious harm began to worry me. And I was afraid that if he got sober, he might turn on me. Then the fourth day...
3: And listen, Johnny. I mean, mister. As soon as you get through making that call, I want to tell you something.
0: Yeah, okay, Jimmy, sure.
3: And I hope you haven't been worried about my telling anybody you're here, because I haven't told anyone.
4: Hello?
0: George?
4: Johnny Dollar?
0: Yeah.
4: Thank goodness you called. When I got back here from lunch, Pete Larkin, that private eye you had me call...
0: Yes?
4: Early this morning, Danny Russeloff got away from him.
0: He did.
4: Pete's lost him entirely. So, Johnny, if I were you...
0: Okay, George.
3: Now, what I was going to tell you...
0: Jimmy, I'm sorry. I haven't time now.
3: But about that other car that started down the road...
0: What?
3: Yeah, down at Pirelli's place.
0: When?
3: Well, about an hour ago. But then it came back to the highway.
0: Did you get the license?
3: Well, I didn't get the number. It was Connecticut, though.
0: All right, and after he came back to the highway?
3: Down that way.
0: I see. Look, Jimmy, is there another road around here that goes to the bay?
3: Yeah, the old fishing club below Pirelli's place.
0: Okay. Here.
3: A sawbuck?
0: Yeah.
3: But why? What did I do?
0: I'll let you know. I started down the road to Pirelli's, but no, because if it had been Danny, the reason he turned around and come back to the highway was because he'd seen my car there. So instead, I took the road to the fishing club. And there it was, beside the abandoned clubhouse, a rental job with Connecticut plates. Leading away from it were footprints in the sand, leading toward Pirelli's. As I got close to the cottage by crawling on my belly behind the sand dunes, I managed to work my way around to one of the windows. I waited and listened. Not a sound inside. A trap? Maybe so. Maybe Pirelli, still hoping for a crack at the 100 grand, had taken a chance and gone over to Danny's side. Well, there's only one way to find out. I raised up just enough to look into the room. There on the floor lay Mike Pirelli, dead, a bullet hole in his forehead. So he hadn't told his half of the combination. That meant there was only one way Danny could get the dough out of that safe now. And the door to the cellar was wide open. Yet if I tried to lift the noisy old window and climb in without some other sound to cover, but Danny himself gave me that. By the time the noise of his nitro job on the safe had died away, I was inside the house and halfway down the cellar steps.
5: All right, Danny, raise them up over your head.
6: Huh?
5: Don't move. Get those hands up high.
6: Oh, yeah? Yeah, mister? Well, look.
5: You reach for a gun, Danny, and I'll pull the trigger.
6: Oh, no, you don't. You see this? This bottle, mister? Nitro. It's nitro, and I can throw it even with a slug in me, and you're dead.
0: If I can hit that bottle from here.
6: Now, back up. Drop the gun.
5: You try throwing that bottle of nitro, Danny.
6: Yeah, at you.
5: Set it down now, gently. Set it down.
6: No, I'm throwing it now.

0: I'd heard of such things, but never before quite believed them possible. But so help me, when I picked myself up on the edge of the wreckage of that cottage, most of my clothes were blown completely off. And yet, by some miracle, I suffered no more than a couple of bruises and a slight headache. 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

0: Yours Truly, Johnny Dollar, is written by Jack Johnstone, produced and directed by Fred Hendrickson. Johnny Dollar is played by Vandell Kramer. 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
1: 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Its title? The Tip-Off Matter. Here's an episode of Jeff Regan, The Lion's Eye, which originally aired Wednesday, April 26th, 1950. Its title? It All Comes Back to Me Now.
2: My name's Regan. I work for Anthony J. Lyon Detective Bureau. They call me The Lion's Eye.
3: 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So stand by for mystery and suspense and adventure in tonight's story titled, It All Comes Back to Me Now.

0: She was about medium size, brunette, beautiful, and bewildered. She couldn't remember where she'd come from or where she was going. Couldn't remember her own name. Just one thing she could remember. She wanted to commit murder. She was in the office of my boss, Anthony J. Lyon, that Friday morning. Sitting there across the desk from him, holding onto her battered purse like it was the last thing in the world she was sure of. But the Lyon or I didn't know, she was right.
1: Oh, Jeffrey, come in, come in. I've been waiting for you.
0: Morning, Fatso, new client?
1: Well, yes, Jeffrey, I think we could call her that. Jeffrey, this is Miss...
0: That's a very interesting name, Fatso. My name's Regan, Miss.
2: How do you do, Mr. Regan?
1: Jeffrey, she has a terrible problem.
0: Somebody does.
1: She can't remember her name.
2: Please, can't you help me? I don't remember anything.
0: You remember how you got here to our office?
2: No. Not anything.
0: From where?
2: Well, from now. Except, there was a door. It said Detective Agency. I walked in.
1: Yes. Jeffrey, what are we going to do about Miss Smith?
0: Smith?
1: Well, we've got to call her something, haven't we?
0: All right, Smith.
1: Jeffrey, this is a matter for the police. A Bureau of Missing Persons. Surely if...
2: Oh, no, Mr. Lyon, please. Not the police.
0: What's that?
2: Oh, please, Mr. Regan, please don't let him call the police.
0: People who can't remember their names usually can't remember they shouldn't go to the police, Miss Smith.
2: But Oh.
0: Look, lady, if you don't want to go to the cops, there's got to be a reason.
2: Well, then look at this.
1: Jeffrey.
0: .32 caliber revolver, Smith & Wesson. Loaded except for two empty shells.
2: You see, Mr. Regan...
1: The gun's been fired, Jeffrey.
0: Two bullets missing. Miss Smith?
2: I don't know.
1: Hey, Jeffrey, that's settled. Did we call
0: the police? I think Miss Smith hasn't quite finished her story. The gun in her purse isn't the only reason she doesn't want to go to the police. Is that right, Miss Smith?
2: Mr. Regan, I try to remember. There was a house somewhere. A small house. I was in a room with...
0: Go on.
2: No. No, I can't.
0: Keep trying, Miss Smith.
2: I was going somewhere. Alone. I wanted to see someone. I think I was on my way to kill someone.
0: Fatso, get some water. She's fainted.
1: Hey, water? Well, Jeffrey, don't just stand there. Call an ambulance.
0: The Lyon was right. Miss Smith wasn't just a quick faint. Her breath came in short, hushed spurts, and her pulse was a whisper. Beside her, the battered little purse had fallen open. Inside, $2.17 and a receipt for cab fare. No wallet, no identification. I picked up the receipt. It was dated that morning, Friday, and totaled $3.70. It was a Lee. I sent the Lyon with Miss Smith in the ambulance and then headed for the main office of the cab company. It took me 2 hours to get what I wanted. The receipt was for cab number 702, one of the new cars the company added, and it was usually driven by one Joseph Rupnik. Another hour passed, and he pulled into the cab stand out front of the main office. Joe Rupnik?
3: Who else?
0: Let's drive.
3: My flag is down. Where to, Mac?
0: Did you drive a medium-sized brunette this morning, Joe?
3: It'd be a pleasure.
0: Think. Fair complexion, good-looking, very good-looking. Carried a little black leather purse. The fare was $3.70.
3: $3.70, huh? You know, it's a nice fare.
0: What'll it buy, $3.70?
3: Well, let's see. $3.70 should ought to take you out to Westwood.
0: You got a record of your stops today. What about Westwood?
3: Yeah, I guess I have. Hey, Mac, what do you know? She was lovely. She was engaged. And she used my cab.
4: Oh, what a dish. Bewitched, bothered, and brunette. I seen her, and I'm glad.
0: Never mind the tone poems. Where did you pick her up?
3: In Westwood. Where else?
0: Okay.

0: This is it, Mac. Right here on this corner. She was standing here. Naturally, I stopped.
1: Naturally. Thanks. See you around.
0: No, you're welcome, but I'm staying.
1: Staying where?
0: Now look, right here, Mac. Look. You don't have to be a mind reader to spot you for a private eye, Shamus, or Gumshoe. This means the jackpot. My cab is at your service.
1: That's your business, Joe. Only keep your flag up.
0: Shouldn't worry about a thing. Besides, when else do I get a chance to check the horses at Tamforan?
1: Joe Rupnik pulled a racing form out of his pocket, and I looked at the place he pointed out. According to Joe, Miss Smith had been standing in front of a white one-story building with a two-story sign that said Parker Service. It was an auto repair shop, a big one, the kind that specializes in foreign cars, custom sedans, and rich customers.
2: Mr. Parker, telephone call, Mr. Parker.
3: Yes, sir. What can I do for you, sir?
1: I'm looking for a girl. She used to work here.
3: Sarah? You're looking for Sarah?
1: About medium size, good looking.
3: Yeah, that's Sarah. Well, she quit yesterday. She was in here this morning to pick up her check. Me, I'm just taking her place. And it's not a bad job. Not bad at all. Mr. Parker, he's a nice guy. A very nice...
1: Pardon me
3: just a moment, please. Parker Service? Yeah. Yeah, just a moment, please.
1: Could you give me Sarah's address?
3: Huh?
1: Could you give me Sarah's address?
3: Well, I could check for you. You see, I'm new here and
1: I... Sure. By the way, what's Sarah's last name? I've forgotten.
3: Sarah Hansen. So you didn't know her very well, did you?
1: Blind date.
3: Oh, yeah. I understand. And she forgot to give you her address. Sure, I'll find out for you, mister. Glad to.
1: The girl behind the counter winked at me and went back into the office, and before I could turn around, there was somebody at my elbow. And I had that feeling you get when you know someone's staring down your neck. I turned, and I was right. Tall man, neatly dressed, business suit, about 35. Suntan that spelled 18 holes of golf on Sunday, private club, Chamber of Commerce.
4: I beg your pardon, sir. Did I overhear you asking for Sarah Hansen?
1: Maybe you did.
4: My name's Parker.
1: Mine's Regan.
4: I wonder if you'd be kind enough to step into my office.
1: Okay.
4: This way, Mr. Regan. You see, I happen to be particularly interested in the girl, Miss Hansen. She's unusually intelligent, a superior worker. I hated to see her leave. Here we are, Mr. Regan. Have a chair. A cigarette?
1: No, thanks. Let's stick to Miss Hansen.
4: Oh, yes, Mr. Regan. I was quite curious at your interest in Sarah Hansen. She's not the sort of girl to have many, shall we say, gentlemen friends.
1: Really? What sort of girl is she?
4: Well, more on the quiet side. Intelligent, as I've said, and not at all emotional. Sarah was a very superior
1: worker. Come on, Parker, I haven't got all day. A girl quit her job and you want to know why. Is that it?
4: Well, I'm curious.
1: There's more to it than that. I saw four secretaries in your front office alone. One named Sarah wasn't that good.
4: Very well, Mr. Regan. I'm going to tell you the truth. Certain malcontents, certain vicious elements in my organization, irresponsible rumor mongers have been saying that Miss Benson and I... Well, there isn't a word of truth in it.
1: I'm still listening.
4: I'm a happily married man, Mr. Regan. You understand what rumors of this sort do to a man.
1: Go on.
4: I'm going to put a stop to it. You understand? Once and for all,
1: okay,
4: I'm going...
1: Okay, okay. Take it easy, Parker.
4: I'm sorry I lost my temper, Mr. Regan. This thing has been gnawing at me for months. That's why I... finally discharged Mr. Hansen.
1: That's what you've been trying to say. You fired Sarah Hansen. You think that's why I'm here?
4: Well, yes, I...
1: It's just a job, Mr. Parker. We all gotta make a living. Somewhere in it, a story was beginning to take shape. Parker apologized again, and I left his private office. Out front, the receptionist had Sarah Hansen's address, and I took it. When I got to the street, Joe Rupnik's cab was still sitting there.
0: Hop in, Mac. I'm available. You find the girl?
1: No, but I've got an address.
0: Great. I got them all lined up for tomorrow at Tamforan. Let's go.
1: It was past Pico on Bentley. Took us 5 minutes to pull up in front of a bungalow converted into a duplex. I left Joe with his racing form and newspaper and went up to the door that belonged to Sarah Hansen. I rang the doorbell. No answer. I knocked. Same results. The sun was sinking somewhere in the distance, and the early mist, the prelude to fog, was settling in fast. I tried the doorknob. No results. And then something told me to get inside that apartment, to get in with or without a permit, with or without a key. I walked around back until I found a window unlocked. The screen was easy, and I climbed up. My stomach scraped across the windowsill, and I was inside. Dark, dank, stale-smelling air. Something foul and disagreeable. I wanted to turn and leave and get out of the stinking apartment. But I didn't. Instead, I moved slowly along the wall in the darkness and fumbled until I hit the light switch. The lights didn't change the smell, but it told a story. Chairs upside down. Picture frame smashed to the floor. Two dishes broken in 1,000 pieces. And the sofa cushions on top of each other in a corner. The whole place turned upside down, looking like a clapboard shack after a hurricane. I moved into the living room, picking up pieces, searching for anything. And I found something. In front of the imitation fireplace on the carpet, a pool of blood.
5: Hey, Mac, you okay?
1: Yeah, Joe.
5: Look, Mac, I think I got something important.
1: Be there in a minute.
5: Never mind. I'll climb through the window. Hey, look, Mac, I want you to take a look at this. I was reading while I was waiting for you.
1: Early edition of the afternoon paper.
5: Yeah, yeah. Look on page 2. You find it, Mac?
1: Yeah, I found it. I found it. Story on page 2. The body of a girl found washed up on Will Rogers State Beach, tentatively identified as Sarah Hansen.

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CBS brings you many of the most exciting programs on the air. 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Follow Rocky Jordan as he moves through the dangerous streets of the capital of Egypt. Meet Rocky Jordan this Sunday at 5:30 on CBS. And now, back to tonight's story titled, It All Comes Back to Me Now, and Jeff Regan, investigator.

0: Joe, the cab driver, stepped on the gas, and we headed for the police. I sat in the back seat, the folded newspaper in my lap, and tried to make sense out of a story so twisted even the principal characters no longer made sense. A girl with amnesia hires the lion and me to help her find herself. She says she remembered wanting to kill someone. She collapses, and I follow a lead to a cab driver, to a repair shop in Westwood, to the home of one Sarah Benson. That was when I read the early afternoon paper which said a girl had been found washed up on Will Rogers State Beach. Her name? Sarah Hansen. It was getting late. Streetlights turned on, traffic jamming and honking its way up Sunset. But that didn't stop Joe Rupnik from hitting 40 between the cars. We made the police station at 6:45. Okay, thanks, Joe. That does it.
1: What do you think, I'm leaving? Me, a sucker for a mystery? I gotta know how this comes out.
0: It took me 15 minutes to get to Lieutenant Candid.
2: Hi, Regan.
0: Candid, I got a couple of questions.
2: Yeah. Regan, I am tired to the very bottom of my large, flat feet. Let's make it tomorrow.
0: It can't wait.
2: All right, Regan. What's her name?
0: Listen, Candid, all I want to know is where you got your identification for Sarah Hansen.
2: Sarah Hansen, age 27, height 5'4", weight about 117, hair blonde, eyes brown.
0: Blonde.
2: That's what I said, wasn't it?
0: You fished her up off Santa Monica?
2: Will Rogers State Beach. We didn't find her. Some swimmers did. They called.
0: You weren't looking for her?
2: Looking. We didn't know Sarah Hansen from my friend Irma. What's eating you, Regan?
0: Candid, just tell me something else. Who identified the girl for you?
2: Only her mother and father and brother and sister, that's all.
0: Okay, Candid. Sorry I bothered you.
2: It's all right. We can't find the murder weapon. We haven't got a lead on the killer, and I gotta talk to you yet.
0: She was shot?
2: 2 slugs in her chest. 32s. Maybe Smith and Wesson. Gun's missing.
0: That part of it wasn't in the papers.
2: Don't we look bad enough already without making it worse? All we got on this case is a body. Even if it is a nice one.
0: When was she killed, Candid?
2: This morning, somewhere between 1 and 2 a.m., the coroner says. That isn't all.
0: What else?
2: Well, from the tire marks they found up the beach, there was another idea. We think maybe she was shot somewhere else and then driven down to the beach.
0: This Sarah Hansen, she worked?
2: Yeah, a place out in Westwood. Called, Parker's Service. Yeah, we'll check everyone out there. Takes time.
0: What about an address, Candid? Where did she live?
2: Well, her parents say she moved out of their place a couple of months ago. Seems they had a fight, she and the parents. She wouldn't tell them where she was moving.
0: They tell you anything else?
2: Sarah Hansen was afraid of something, they said. Had them worried. That's when the fight started. She used to get phone calls from a woman.
0: A woman?
2: Yeah, every time this woman called, Sarah would leave the phone crying. Only happened a couple of times.
0: Did they ever see this woman?
2: Nope. They were wondering if it might be another girl who worked with Sarah. You know, feud.
0: Only you haven't checked the employees yet.
2: Like I said, Regan, it takes time. The shop opens up first thing in the morning. My men will be there.
0: Thanks, Candid. Thanks a lot.
2: Hey, Regan, where do you fit in this?
0: Client, Candid. You know how it is.
2: Maybe I don't, Regan. If you know something...
0: I don't know anything, Candid.
2: You wouldn't lie to me, would you? Sarah Hansen was a good-looking dame. A real good-looking dame.
0: I never met her.
2: You sure, Regan?
0: I'm sure.
2: Okay, I'll take your word. She's a real nice-looking dame, like I said. Kind you hate to see turn up. Dead. You want to see her, Regan?
0: All right, Candid. We'll see her. Candid and I went to the morgue. We saw her. Sarah Hansen. Medium-sized, good-looking blonde. She looked nothing like the girl who'd come to the lion's office without a memory. Yet somewhere, Sarah Hansen and Miss Smith fit together. Somewhere their lives became crossed and tangled up and then went separately again. Miss Smith's to a blank memory. Sarah Hansen's to death. Somewhere something made both things happen. That gave me an idea. I went upstairs to missing persons and checked every record I could find that even faintly resembled our client, Miss Smith. Nothing did. I headed outside. Joe Rupnik was still sitting in the taxi. He turned it around, and we headed for the L.A. County Hospital.
3: Jeffrey, there you are.
0: Trouble, Fatso?
3: Trouble. I've been sitting here all day, wasting time and money.
0: How's she doing, Fatso?
3: Is she? Oh, Miss Smith, fine. She's doing fine. Doctor says she was merely weak from too much tension brought on by the amnesia.
0: Good, Lion. I think we may have something.
3: We may have something. You're darn right we have something. Hospital bills, doctors, nurses' bills. Every time the door opens to that girl's room, I add another $5. Jeffrey, this is ridiculous. We're not Fort Knox. How do you think the Lion Detective Agency can pay for
0: this
3: bill?
0: Take it easy, Fatso. Remember, it was your idea to bring Miss Smith here.
3: So what if it was my idea?
0: That's right, Lion. You call the ambulance.
3: Well, that's no reason why we have to pay.
4: Mr. Lyon, I'll have to ask you not to raise your voice.
3: Yes, Miss Wilson, yes.
4: Thank you, Mr. Lyon.
3: Yes.
0: Sitting here all day, wasting your time.
3: Oh, now, Jeffrey, after all, a man has to do something.
0: Sure, Fatso. You keep an eye on those nurses' bills. I'm going in to see our client. Miss Smith was lying there, pale face made paler by the whiteness of the sheets, the white hospital walls, the clinical smell of the room. You don't have to be sick to look sick in a hospital bed.
4: Oh. Hello, Mr. Regan.
0: You remember me.
4: You helped me, Mr. Regan. I won't forget that.
0: What does the doctor say?
4: Oh, I'll be all right. Really, I will. It's just my mind. I can't think straight.
0: But you remember about the gun, the two bullets missing?
4: Yes. Yes, I remember about them.
0: Do you remember anything more?
4: I don't think so.
0: About wanting to kill someone.
4: Oh, Mr. Regan.
0: You don't remember that part of it?
4: The doctor says it's shock. Something happened to me. Something I wanted to forget. Made me forget everything.
0: Murder might do that.
4: Yes, I suppose it might.
0: Does the name Parker mean anything to you?
4: No.
0: Parker Service, Westwood?
4: No, Mr. Regan.
0: How about Sarah Hansen?
4: No, Mr. Regan, I don't know that name.
0: Sarah Hansen, a blonde, pretty blonde.
4: No, I don't remember.
0: She worked for Parker Service in Westwood. You were in Westwood today. Maybe in a small apartment on Bentley just past Pico.
4: Does
0: that mean anything to you, Miss Smith?
4: Leave me alone. Leave me alone. Leave me alone.
0: Okay, thanks. Thanks anyway.
4: Please leave me alone. Mr. Regan, leave me alone.
0: Somewhere the paths of Sarah Hansen and Miss Smith crossed. Somewhere their lives were woven in and out of each other until it was so mixed up. And then it made sense. Simple, quick, easy sense. I left the hospital in a hurry. The cab was there and I got in and we drove and drove fast. First for a drugstore and a phone booth, then for Westwood.
1: Mac, now that we're here, what are we doing here?
0: Visiting Joe.
1: Yeah, don't sound friendly somehow.
0: You sit tight, I'm going in.
1: Look, that house is dark. Nobody's home, Mac.
0: Maybe, maybe not. If I'm not out in 10 minutes, get to a phone and call the police. You got that?
1: Yeah, call the cops.
0: It was 50 feet back from the street. Not a mansion, not a little house. Grounds well kept, lawn neat and trimmed. I moved slowly up the walk toward the front door. The fog had settled on Westwood Village and the soft dampness sifted under your clothes made your skin turn cold. Up ahead, the dark house, waiting. I changed my mind, moved along the side of the house toward the fireplace. That might mean den, and the den might mean proof. Around back, a patio and French doors next to the red brick. Still no sounds from the dark house. I tried the French doors. It was the den. Books, heavy leather chair, and desk. On the desk, a photograph, too dark to see. I picked up the metal frame and lit a match. It fit. The final nail in a murderer's coffin.
5: You like the photograph? Get your hands off your gun, Mr. Regan. That's better. Only one of us needs a gun just now.
6: Just you, Parker.
5: The photograph is almost a perfect likeness, isn't it? Beautiful woman.
6: But not beautiful enough for you, was that it?
5: Beautiful but possessive. She didn't understand me.
6: And Sarah Hansen did.
5: Jane killed her.
6: So that's her name, Jane Parker.
5: Too bad you've never met her, Mr. Regan.
6: I've met her, Parker. In fact, I just left her less than 30 minutes ago.
5: It's a lie. You've never met my...
6: Your wife, Jane Parker. She asked for help.
5: Regan, you're lying.
6: You tell me a better story. Where is your wife?
5: I don't know.
6: But you'd like to, wouldn't you? You'd like to know so you could see her once more, so you could see her and shut her up.
5: She told you.
6: Did you kill Sarah Hansen?
5: She was lying. She killed Sarah. There was a fight. Jane killed her in a jealous rage.
6: Then you're going to try to tell me Jane carried Sarah Hansen to her car, then took her to the beach, and then threw her body in the...
5: I left. I don't know what happened. It was Jane.
6: Jane carried a woman her size down to the ocean. Who do you think you can make believe that?
5: You're lying.
6: I'll tell you what really happened. Jane found out you were running around with another woman, Sarah Hansen. She phoned Sarah, tried to reason with her. Your wife was dumb enough to want to keep you. When Sarah wouldn't listen to reason, your wife went to see her.
5: You don't know what you're talking about.
6: She found you at Sarah Hansen's apartment on Bentley. There was a fight. You lost your temper, Parker. Only a man your size could have wrecked the place the way it is now.
5: No.
6: You shot and killed Sarah, and the shock was too much for your wife.
5: No.
6: Her mind went blank, went completely blank, rather than remember the nightmare she'd seen.
5: How do you know?
6: How? Because I know where your wife, Jane Parker, is right now.
5: She didn't tell you that. She wouldn't dare tell you.
6: Your wife disappeared after the shooting early this morning, didn't she, Parker? You didn't know where she'd gone. That's what you really wanted to find out from me when I was at your shop this
5: afternoon. You're making that up.
6: You were afraid then and you're afraid now. Yet you didn't report to the police that your wife was missing. I checked that. You didn't want them to find her either. She could tell the real story.
3: Where is Jane, Mr. Regan?
6: You're wasting time.
3: Unless you tell me where my wife is, Mr. Regan, I'll put every bullet in this gun through your body.
6: And that still wouldn't stop your wife from talking, would it, Parker? That still wouldn't give you the answer to where she is now.
5: Tell me, Regan.
6: Go ahead. Shoot, Parker. Shoot and read the morning papers tomorrow. The headlines will tell how every cop on the West Coast is waiting to shoot you on sight.
5: Regan?
6: So you won't need that gun.
5: Let go!
6: You pulled the trigger on yourself, Parker. Too bad your aim wasn't better.
7: Dr. Dana. Dr. Stephen Dana.
8: $16 a day for room. Your private nurse.
6: Hiya, Fatso.
8: No, don't bother me, Jeffrey. I'm very busy. Your room at $16 a day.
6: How's our client, Lyon? She doing okay?
8: $16 a day. Yeah, what's that, Jeffrey?
6: Miss Smith, our client.
8: No, you mean Jane Parker. Oh, why didn't you say so, Jeffrey? She's much better. The doctor says it'll take time, though. Yeah, let me see now. If you take 16 divided by...
6: Do you think she'll get her memory back, Lyon?
8: What? Oh, yes. He thinks it's just a matter of time. Mental block, that sort of thing. Very complicated, you understand. Oh, hey, Jeffrey, it's been a long day. You must be tired.
6: I am a little. Come on, Fatso, I'll drive you home.
8: Yeah, me? Mm-hmm. Oh, home? No, you just run on, Jeffrey. I really couldn't leave just yet. You see, I've got it figured so the city will have to pay for the hospital.
6: Oh, you can figure that out at home, Fatso. You look tired.
8: Well, no. You see, Jeffrey, I'd better stay right here where I can get the course firsthand. That way I'll have it accurate when I charge the city. You know me, Jeffrey. Business before pleasure.
6: Oh, yes. Business before pleasure.
8: Yes. I'm not satisfied until I've completely finished the case. You look peaked, boy. You run along, get some sleep. Me? Well, I'll just sit here and work. Finish my job.
9: I'm all ready, Mr. Lyon, if you are. The night supervisor said it would be all right if I left early. Isn't that just grand?
8: Well, good night, Jeffrey.
6: Good night, Fatso.

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Original music is by Dick Arant. Jeff Regan, Investigator, is heard each week at the same time over CBS, the Columbia Broadcasting.

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0: 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Here's an episode of I Was a Communist for the FBI, which originally aired Wednesday, September 30th, 1953, 73 years ago today, titled The Inhuman Element.
1: I Was a Communist for the FBI. Starring Dana Andrews in an exciting tale of danger and espionage. I Was a Communist for the FBI.

0: Records and authentic experiences of Matt Cervetic. How many of the incidents in this unusual story? Here is our star, Dana Andrews, as Matt Cervetic, who for 9 fantastic years lived as a communist for the FBI.
1: After 9 years in the Communist Party, you're bound to get the idea. I did. It's a game, a vicious game of follow the leader. The problem is, the followers never become leaders, and the leaders are all doomed to disaster. So nobody wins when you play the red game, and everybody loses.
0: In a moment, listen to Dana Andrews as Matt Cervetic, Undercover Man.

0: here is Dana Andrews as Matt Savetic, Undercover Man. This story from the confidential file is marked The Inhuman Element.
1: No cell meeting this time. No secret discussions in a hidden room. No malicious business to transact. Not tonight. Tonight is a night decreed by the commies as a social evening. Tonight, the assignment is frivolity, whether you feel frivolous or not. Food, drinks, all you want. But don't want more than your party superiors. Laughter? Sure, laugh all you want. But let your cell leader laugh first, or you may find yourself laughing at the wrong thing. That's Comrade Cripps, Melvin Cripps, number one correspondent for the big party publications. They're letting him laugh all he wants tonight because he's the guest of honor.
2: Hey, Savetic!
1: This is a farewell party for him. He leaves on a new overseas assignment tomorrow. Where? I wish I knew. It might help if I knew.
3: Hey, don't look so gloomy, Savetic. You couldn't possibly miss me that much.
4: How long do you expect to be gone, Mel?
3: 2 weeks, 10 days, something like that. Well, I'm copping the fattest news beat of the decade. Come here.
4: Okay. You know where the party's sending me?
1: No.
4: Orient.
1: Why?
4: Come here. High sign.
1: Huh?
4: H-A-I-S-A-I. High sign.
1: Red gorilla leader?
4: Yup.
1: What about him?
4: Well, I'm getting the first and only interview with him.
1: But nobody even knows who or where he is.
3: Leaders do. High Psi works for them, you know.
1: Sure, but how are you going to find...
4: The propaganda committee's fixing it for me. The first exclusive interview with the mysterious leader of the Red Gorilla Raiders. Hey, excuse me.
1: What's wrong?
3: It's a refreshment.

0: Now I knew, but I didn't understand. High-sized guerrilla raids were the scourge of the American settlements in that part of the Orient. And Hai Sai himself was that anonymous commie leader you'd read so much about, unidentified even after 2 years of calculated terrorizing. That mystery, that semi-legendary standing of his, was Hai Sai's greatest strength. Why should the commies want to reveal his identity now? The next morning, posing as an indignant comrade, I paid the propaganda committee a visit.
1: State your business, Swidick. We haven't much time for petty problems.
0: Would you call the welfare of the party a petty problem, Comrade Logan?
1: The point. Get to the point.
0: I don't like the assignment you've given Comrade Cripps.
2: You don't like it?
1: Huh. Well,
2: and just what do you know about it, Swidick?
0: I know that you're sending him to an interview with Hai Sai. Hai Sai's greatest strength lies in his mystery. To reveal his identity now would
2: be to... Just a moment. One moment. Did Comrade Cripps tell you this?
0: Yes.
2: He talks too much.
0: Only to those he can trust.
2: I wonder.
0: Well, he told no one but me. We've been close friends for years. He felt he had to confide in someone in case anything happened.
2: All right. What else do you know, Svetik?
0: I know I don't like the assignment. It's...
2: Your likes and dislikes are of no concern to the propaganda committee, comrade.
0: Maybe not. But remember, I was sent to this area by the Regional Policy Board. They'd be most interested in any report I might file.
2: The board knows all about it, comrade. The entire upper echelon of the party is involved in this. We could never establish contact with Hai Sai without their help.
0: Oh, I see.
2: Our national board in New York has been in touch with the party nerve center in Europe. They, in turn, have issued orders to the Orient to let Cripps through, to lead him to Hai Sai's headquarters, wherever that may be.
0: But why, Logan?
2: Why? If we felt we could benefit by your judgment, we would have consulted you.
0: Remember, Logan, you were judged by the minor members of the party, too. A foolish project like this might...
2: Foolish? A project endorsed by party leaders all over the world? No, Svetik. Hai Sai has become a symbol, a large symbol. This news story will link him closer to every communist, will make our comrades realize that Hai Sai is working for them.
0: Oh, is that the reason for the news story, Logan? Is Hai Sai becoming too big for the party?
2: That's all, Svetik. I am a busy man.
0: Oh, that is the reason for all this, isn't it, Logan? The party's getting worried about Hai Sai. The news story will tell the world that he's still just a puppet. That he's still linked directly with the cause.
2: And if this theory of yours were true, Svetik, wouldn't you approve?
0: No.
2: No?
0: No. I'd be afraid that the news story would reveal too much about Hai Sai. It might lead to his capture.
2: Don't underestimate your superiors, comrade. We know what we are doing, even if you and our enemies do not.

0: Beaker.
1: Beaker, this is Red.
0: Hi. Got troubles?
1: Listen, the party's sending Mel Cripps to the Orient, into Red territory.
0: Cripps? The news guy?
1: Yeah.
0: With his red complexion, he won't be able to get a passport.
1: And they'll probably fix a phony one for him.
0: Well, that'll be easy to stop. I'll just talk.
1: No. Let him go.
0: Why?
1: Look, the whole party is doing a lot of international string pulling to get him over. They've arranged for him to interview Hai Sai. You know, the guerrilla leader?
0: Huh. Neatest trick of the week. We've been trying to find Hai Sai for over a year.
1: Well, this may do it. Let Cripps get his story. There may be some clues in it. Clues to Hai Sai's identity.
0: Well, we can use a few more clues, all right. What's the commie angle to all this?
1: I don't know for sure, but I have a hunch. The party's worried that Hai Sai's getting too big. They want to show the Reds that Hai Sai isn't just an independent guerrilla leader, that he's working closely with the party.
0: That figures. Maybe I better get word to Central Intelligence. Let them check the Crip stories.
1: Check them while they're still warm. Then the CIA may be able to tag Hai Sai before he holds up.
0: Right, Matt. Thanks.
1: Within a week, Mel Cripps had filed his first story. The commie press in America and all over the world hailed it as a tremendous scoop for the party. But the American government wasn't interested in scoops. They wanted Hai Sai. The stories kept coming in for 5 days, cleverly written, liberally sprinkled with tantalizing facts about the guerrilla leader's headquarters, his henchmen, even a carefully worded physical description of Hai Sai himself. The stories made it pretty clear that Hai Sai was working for the party, all right. But they also cleared up some points about Hai Sai's identity.
0: Beaker.
1: Beaker, this is Red.
0: Been trying to reach you, chum.
1: About the Hai Sai stories?
0: Yeah.
1: Happy?
0: No.
1: What's wrong?
0: We dug enough clues out of the articles to put together a good picture of Hai Sai.
1: Great, then you...
0: No, not great. We're pretty sure who Hai Sai is now. In fact, the whole world will know him soon.
1: So?
0: So, according to what we know now, Hai Sai is actually one of our own anti-communist leaders.
1: What?
0: It's George DePaul, a wealthy American planter over there.
1: Well, DePaul's been fighting Hai Sai.
0: Yeah, that's what we thought. But from what we found in these articles, he is Hai Sai. Every clue, every carefully guarded fact points right to him.
1: Well, at least we know the truth about him now.
0: Yeah. Wait till the natives over there figure it out. They trusted DePaul. He was their friend. Now they'll suspect every American who... Matt, are you sure this isn't another commie trick or something?
1: No, Beaker, they wouldn't send Mel Cripps that far for a trick. You'd better see that...

0: today as rioters stormed the plantation of George DePaul, intent upon...
1: Delightful. Utterly delightful.
0: You enjoy seeing a comrade torn apart by a mob?
1: Comrade?
0: Well, DePaul is high sci, isn't he?
1: Oh, Smitty, you're as gullible as those natives.
0: Oh, wait a minute. Isn't he high sci?
1: Well, of course not.
0: But the articles, they were...
1: Well, DePaul is high sci's worst enemy. And now his own friends are out to tear him to pieces.
0: Wait a minute. Wait a minute, make sense, Logan. Oh. Logan. You told me the party was sending Cripps right to High Sci himself.
1: And it was done.
0: And Cripps saw High Sci, and he wrote what he saw.
1: Yes, indeed.
0: Then what are you...
1: Well, he wrote it as he saw it, all right. But we did some editing and some rewriting here before publishing the stories.
0: To make the world think High Sci was George DePaul.
1: But that was the whole idea, Swedick, right from the start. We knew American intelligence would be checking the stories with uncommon interest.
0: Did Cripps know that? Did he know his stories would be rewritten by you?
1: No, but he won't mind. It's rather pleasant to see anti-communists fighting anti-communists. I wouldn't have it any other way, would you, Conrad? Hmm? Or would you?

0: Andrews, starring as Matt Sivetic, in I Was a Communist for the FBI, and the second act of our story.
1: A direct propaganda hit for the Reds. An international bullseye. And I could have stopped it. I should have known better. I should have recognized the twists and turns. But no. Instead, I assured the FBI that the Hi-Sci articles were true. I'd helped turn American allies against a sincere American leader.
2: Sivetic?
1: Yes, Logan?
2: I'm worried about you.
1: I'm flattered.
2: For 2 days, those demonstrations in the Orient have been going on. We're turning anti-communists into anti-Americans. But you don't seem the least bit pleased.
1: Yeah, I'm confused, I guess.
2: That all?
1: When is Cripps due home?
2: Just confused, Svetik.
1: Why are the suspicions, Logan?
2: You know more than you should. That can be dangerous, Svetik.
1: But I've only drawn...
2: Remember this. If anything occurs to reverse our favorable situation regarding the Hi-Sci project, I'll have good reason to hold you responsible.
1: Why me?
2: As I say, Svetik, it's dangerous to know more than you should. Too dangerous.
1: From bad to worse. It would be suicide now for me to try to contact the FBI. Logan would be checking every move I made. All I could do was stand by, making noises like an ardent red, grinning like a satisfied commie, while American authorities and hot-headed natives built a case against an innocent man. And then, 2 nights later, there was more frivolity by assignment. A welcome home party for Mel Cripps.
3: Jolly good fellow for
1: Maybe Cripps would be the answer. Maybe I could turn his reporter's instincts against the party. Maybe his training as a news hound would work for me.
3: I'm a jolly good fellow. I'm a jolly good... Are you Matt, old boy?
1: Well, welcome home, Mel.
3: Oh, old melancholy Matthew. A long face at my farewell party and an even longer face at my welcome home shindig. It's a fine way to treat a pal.
1: Oh, I'm sorry, Carmen. Because I've been thinking too hard.
3: Oh, now you're the analytic type. Have you analyzed my series on the high side yet?
1: Yes. I didn't like it.
3: No kidding?
1: No.
3: How come?
1: It wasn't your series.

0: Well, sure it was.
1: No, you reported the facts, but the propaganda committee changed them to suit the party.
2: What's wrong with that?
1: You're a good reporter, one of the best. A good reporter's first concern is the truth. I just wish you'd been given an assignment that didn't need revising.
2: Listen, Svetik, I'm a reporter for the Communist Party. My first concern is the Communist cause. The only truth I know is the inevitable proletarian revolt.
1: Careful, Svetik. Steady. That's two strikes in a row. Strike one, not seeing through the commies' overall scheme. Strike two, overestimating Cripps as a newsman and underestimating him as a Red. One more strike, and I'd be out. And before the evening was over, Comrade Logan was doing the pitching.
3: In here, Svetik.
1: Something wrong, Logan?
3: Sit down. Now, what were you and Cripps talking about?
1: Huh? Oh, nothing special. Small talk, mostly.
3: I don't believe you.
1: Well, ask him. Say, what's wrong with you? What did you expect us to be talking about?
3: He told you nothing.
1: About what? Logan, that suspicious mind of yours is beginning to back up on you.
3: He told you nothing about his latest assignment?
1: No. Has he got a new assignment? He just got back.
3: He's leaving tomorrow for one of our satellite nations. From his conversation, did he seem to suspect the true nature of...
1: He didn't even mention it. Why should he suspect? Yeah. Why should he suspect anything?
3: Your trusted friend isn't coming back, Svetik.
1: Cripps? Why? What's he done?
3: It's unfortunate, but he's the only lower echelon party member who knows the real identity of Hai Sai. That knowledge is a threat to party security.
1: But Cripps is too loyal ever to tell what he knows about Hai Sai.
3: Loyal, yes. And human.
1: Would you prefer a machine, Logan?
3: Yes. But having none, we must purge ourselves of the most dangerous human elements. That's all, Svetik. Not a word of this to Cripps, comrade. Or you'll join him on his one-way journey.
1: Look, Logan. Cripps probably has notes on his original story about Hai Sai. Maybe even a copy of the unedited dispatch.
3: Yes. Yes, that may be.
1: And if he does have them, and they should fall into enemy hands...
3: Yes. Good thinking, Svetik. Good, good. If he has any notes on the real Hai Sai, the one person he'd give them to is you.
1: Well, I could try.
3: The simple, direct approach. In the interests of the party. He couldn't refuse that.
1: And if he does?
3: I'll have three men stationed in the street beneath his apartment window. If he gives you trouble, just flip the window shade up or down as a signal. When friendliness fails, violence usually succeeds.

0: Come on in. Door's unlocked.
1: Well, morning, Cripps.
2: Well, Matt boy, come on in, come on in. You give me a hand with this packing, huh?
1: You've hardly had a chance to unpack, Mel.
2: Another tripsy for old Mel Cripsy. Say, hand me those ties, will you?
1: Oh. There you are.
2: Thanks. There. Well, one more suitcase to go.
1: You look pretty happy about this trip.
2: Why not? There's even a bigger story than the High Sci news beat. This time, I'm the first American reporter to penetrate that particular section of the Iron Curtain. American. Well, technically, anyway.
1: Say, speaking of that High Sci story, Carmen, you don't happen to have any copies of the original dispatch, do you?
2: Well, you mean before they made George DePaul the goat? Sure, why?
1: Well, it might be dangerous to keep it around. If it gets into the wrong hands,
2: hey,
1: it would be pretty...
2: you're right, you're right. Let me see. Oh, here it is. Boy, oh boy. What the American government would do to get this little piece of paper.
1: Let me see it.
2: Sure. No, wait a minute. I don't think the party wants this information bandied about among its members.
1: No, don't be silly. Let's see it.
2: Oh, no, no. You better not, Matt. Why invite trouble? Oh.
1: What are you looking for?
2: Match. Got one?
1: Match? Well, now, wait a minute,
2: Oh, here's
1: Mel.
2: One. Here's one. Once this copy is burned, it...
1: Now, cut it out, you idiot.
2: Hey, what are you doing?
1: You burn that copy and the party will burn me. Logan sent me here to get that dispatch from you.
2: Why?
1: For the files. Give it to me, Mel. I warn you, I...
3: Don't! Let go! Let go, Savitic!
1: Give me that copy, Cripps.
3: Savitic!
1: Give it to me, I'll break you.
3: Here, take it, take it.
1: Yeah, that's better.
2: Yeah.
1: Now, get on with your packing.
2: Yeah, sure. Comrade. Hold it, Savitic.
1: What are you... Oh. That gun, a souvenir from High Sci?
2: Stand still. Now take that dispatch out of your pocket and drop it on the table there. Do it!
1: And if I don't?
2: My trigger finger gets some exercise.
1: You always shoot people in broad daylight, windows open, shades up?
2: Oh. Okay, smart guy, just stay put. Happy now?
1: Thrilled. I like seclusion.
2: Well, let's have that dispatch, Savitic. Right now. Okay, I'll count five.
1: Think you'll need some help?
2: One. Two. Stand still. Three. This is your last go-around. I want that copy. Four. Okay, comrade. This is what happens to traitors.
3: Hey, what?
4: Put the gun away, Cripps.
3: No, wait a minute, wait a minute.
4: Take care of him, comrades.
3: Will you let me go? What are you doing?
1: Well, to coin a phrase, Logan, you came just in time.
5: So I see. Cripps, is this how you treat a comrade, a trusted friend, sent here in the interest of the party?
3: You sent him here?
1: I told you that, Cripps.
5: Did you find any notes or copies of the dispatch, Svetik?
1: Well, he doesn't have them anymore.
5: Oh? That true, Cripps? You gave our vital secret away?
2: I gave the only copy I had to Savetic. Tell him, Savetic, show them.
5: Is it true, Savetic?
1: Oh, you saw the gun, Logan. What do you think?
5: All right, comrades. Take Comrade Cripps away.
3: All right.
2: Wait a minute. This is a frame-up. What are you doing? I gave that copy to Savetic, I tell you.
5: Take the traitor away before he attracts all the neighbors.
2: No, wait a minute. I tell you, I'm not a traitor. The party's my life. I swear, I gave the copy to Savetic. I'm not a traitor.
5: Well, Svetik, want to join us in seeing Comrade Cripps to his final assignment?
1: No, thanks, Logan. I've seen enough.
5: Your trusted friend, eh? I hope you're convinced, Svetik. Trust and friendship are human elements. As you see, comrade, humanity and communism don't mix.
1: Yeah, I know, Logan. I know. When Logan had gone, I put the original, unedited copy of the dispatch into one of Mel Cripps' personal envelopes and addressed it to the FBI. Its content would identify the real High Sci without a shadow of a doubt. George DePaul would be cleared of the false charges against him, and High Sci would be brought to justice fast. Outside, I dropped the letter in a mailbox and walked away. The streets were empty, heavy with early morning silence. The city wasn't awake yet. The nation wasn't fully awake either, nor was the world. Until the city, the nation, and the world were fully awake, I knew I must walk the empty streets in silence. I must walk the silent streets alone.

This is Dana Andrews, friends. One of the fundamental differences between tyranny and democracy is that in a tyranny, the people must follow the leader. In a democracy, the leader must follow the people. In the story you've just heard, names, dates, and places are fictitious to protect innocent persons. Many of these stories are based on incidents in the life of Matt Savedic, who worked undercover for the FBI. Next week, another fantastic adventure. Join us then, won't you?

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1: Wednesday,
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0: 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Here's an episode of You Bet Your Life. This episode first aired Wednesday, September 30th, 1953, 73 years ago today. Its title, Secret Word Smile.
1: Ladies and gentlemen, the secret word tonight is smile. S-M-I-L-E.
2: Really? Where did you learn to spell like that, Fanny?
1: It was easy. You bet your life.

0: 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And now, here he is, the one, the only...
1: You can do better than that.
2: Oh, that's me. Well, here I am again with $1,500 for one of our couples.
0: Groucho, we invited some servicemen and their wives to the show tonight, and Sergeant and Mrs. Douglas Bogart were chosen to be on the show. So, folks, would you please come in to meet Groucho Marx?
3: Welcome, welcome, kids, for the DeSoto Plymouth dealers. Say the secret word and divide $100. It's a common word, something you always have with you. Let's see now, Sergeant and Mrs. Douglas Bogart. Are you any relation to Humphrey, Sarge?
4: No.
3: No. Judging from that handsome uniform, I'd say you were in the Marine Corps, is that right?
4: That's right.
3: I thought so. You can't fool an expert like me. Mrs. Bogart, judging from your uniform, I'd say you were a girl.
5: That's right.
3: What is your first name, Mrs. Bogart? Is it
5: Ida.
3: Is it Baby?
5: No.
3: No?
5: It's Ida.
3: Ida. Well, you could be a baby Ida. What is your first name, Judge?
4: Douglas.
3: Douglas, huh? Oh. Where are you from?
4: Susanville, California.
3: What is your job in the service?
4: General Supply Chief at Camp Pendleton.
3: For a general? I thought you were a sergeant.
4: No, I'm a tech sergeant. My title is General Supply Chief.
3: Oh. Well, what do you do in your job? Just supply chiefs with the generals?
4: I issue...
3: You supply generals with chiefs. You can have it either way, you know.
4: I issue spare parts for tanks.
3: You're welcome, and I'd say what is... Never fails. What did you say your job was?
4: I issue spare parts for tanks.
3: What is your hometown, Ida?
5: I was born in Naples, by Mount Vesuvius.
3: Is that near here?
5: Well, about 8,000 miles in Italy.
3: Oh, you're from Italy.
5: Mm-hmm. Huh? Oh. But I was raised
3: Ida
5: in Rome.
3: Isn't Ida kind of an odd name for an Italian girl?
5: Well, it's Ida in Italian, but...
3: Oh,
5: since
3: like Aida?
5: Well, no, there is no A. It's just Ida, I-D-A.
3: Oh.
5: But the American pronounce it Ida.
3: I see. Would you say all Italian girls are as attractive as you are?
5: Oh, they're much prettier.
3: That's so. No wonder Vesuvius keeps blowing and stuff. Sarge, how did you meet Ida? And don't leave out any of the details.
4: I met her while I was on duty in Rome.
3: Real chatterbox, isn't he? Just imagine, Corvatus had the same plot and it took 1,000,000 words and $5,000,000 to tell it. He's given us the whole thing. By the way, Ida, how long have you been married?
5: 18 months.
3: Do you two lovebirds ever have any arguments?
4: No.
3: If they ever have an argument, she's going to have to talk to herself. Well, you're a nice couple, and apparently the Marines have things well in hand. Now, in just 1 minute, you're going to play your Bet Your Life for a chance at the $1,000 question. Before you go, however, I want you to listen to some good news about a great car.
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3: Let's see how high I can bid you $20. You selected songs by Hoagy Carmichael as your category. Now, here's your first question. How much will you bet?
4: All of it.
5: He says all of it.
3: All of it?
5: Mm-hmm.
3: All right, you're going to bet $20. Let's see if you can identify this song. Play it, Jerry.

0: If you don't know, take a guess.
1: I thought at first it was Old Buttermilk Sky.
2: It isn't.
0: Oh, it's Old Rocking Chair.
2: Oh, the old looking chair will get me?
0: Well, that's a shame. I'm sorry, but nobody leaves here broke. I'll give you one more question.
2: At least you've
0: spent $25, huh? Yeah. No, this is a pretty tough one. This isn't Grant's tomb tonight. Now, listen very carefully. Who wrote the autobiography of Benjamin Franklin?
1: Benjamin Franklin.
0: You're absolutely right.
2: I didn't know that one.
3: Well, Groucho, we have a young lady who's going to be married soon.
4: Oh, and I'm sorry to hear.
3: And a commercial reporter who was chosen by our studio audience just before we went on the air. Miss Virginia Putnam and Mr. Frank Daniels, would you please come in and meet Groucho Marx?
4: Each year they're getting prettier, and each year I'm getting older. Well, welcome to Your Betcha Life. Say the secret word, and you'll divide $100. It's a common word, something you always have with you. Miss Virginia Putnam and Mr. Frank Daniels, eh? Well, you're a handsome couple. Miss Putnam, may I call you Virginia?
2: Certainly.
4: Well, where is your hometown, Jimmy?
2: I was born in Los Angeles on Glendale Boulevard.
4: Let's see now. Since you were born in the West, I'll just call you West Virginia. How would that be? By the way, you say your name is Putnam. Is your father... Israel Putnam?
2: No, my father's Fred Putnam.
4: Oh. Do you know Israel Putnam?
2: Well, as a matter of fact, actually, he's my great-great-great-great-grandfather.
4: Oh, well, he was a great-grandfather. You know who he was, huh?
2: Yes, I do.
4: He was a famous general in the Revolutionary War.
2: Mm-hmm.
4: And fought at the Battle of Bunker Hill.
2: He did?
4: Yes, he did. I know more about your great-great-great-great-grandfather than you do, huh? I wasn't even there at the time. Well, I was pretty near. At any rate, you've learned something here tonight.
2: Oh, I have.
4: Now, Mr. Daniels, tell us something about yourself. Where are you from?
1: Well, I'm from Minneapolis, Minnesota, Groucho. I've been out here in Los Angeles for about 2 years now.
4: Oh. Well, Virginia Fenneman says you're going to be married soon. Is that correct?
2: Yes, in about 3 weeks.
4: Mm-hmm. Well, Frank, you've just got time to catch a boat for Liberia.
1: Oh, no.
4: Or would you rather go through with this execution?
1: Well, Groucho, I think you got this a little bit mixed up. I'm not marrying her. I already got a wife and a 9-month-old baby.
4: Well, I don't understand this. If you're not going to marry Miss Putnam, how did you get up here?
1: Well, the audience selected me before the show.
4: To marry this girl and you're married?
1: No, they selected me to come on the show.
4: Oh.
1: I'm already married.
4: I see. Well, they had something like that in Arizona or New Mexico not long ago. I didn't know we were going to have that on our show here. What sort of work do you do, Frank?
1: I'm a commercial reporter, Groucho.
4: Oh, well, let's hear you report the commercials on this show. We could use something after Fenneman. What is a commercial reporter?
1: Well, actually, I'm a credit investigator.
4: Commercial reporter, indeed. A sneaky way to introduce himself. What do you work for?
1: I work for Dun & Bradstreet, Groucho.
4: Oh, I know them very well. I've been done by Bradstreet for years. Well, exactly what is Dun & Bradstreet? I often see that name in the Wall Street Journal.
1: Well, Dun & Bradstreet is a mercantile agency that performs a service for its subscribers in the fact that it writes credit reports on businesses so that the subscriber may ship merchandise to a person with some assurance that they will be paid.
4: I see. Well, suppose I want you to check on a company for me. How do you go about it?
1: Well, first you have to tell me the name of the company.
4: Well, it's Dun & Bradstreet. Before you get my money, I want to know how shifty you are. Virginia, let's get back to you. Do you have a job?
2: Yes, I work for Tom Kelly, the commercial photographer.
4: Oh, I'll have to come over and see our studio sometime. We could go in the dark room and see what develops, huh? That's an old joke, isn't it?
2: It's very old.
4: You don't have to agree with me quite so quickly. Don't forget, there's a quiz coming up. What sort of work do you do for this photographer, Ginny?
2: Well, I'm a prop girl, and I assist the stylist.
4: Prop girl? You don't look like any prop to me, Virginia. What do you spend most of your time doing?
2: Running around for unusual props, such as old live pheasants, or an unusual beer stein, or drapes.
4: Sounds pretty dull, doesn't it?
2: Well, drapes can be pretty interesting. For instance, we got the nice red plushy drapes that Marilyn Monroe draped her form across on that famous calendar photo.
4: You did that picture there?
2: Mm-hmm.
4: There was a drape in that picture?
2: Yes, there was.
4: You know, I've looked at that picture 1,000 times and I've never seen a drape. I couldn't even tell you what year it was. Well, I'd like to continue this kind of conversation, but it's time for you to play You Bet Your Life.
3: In the race for the $1,500, the first couple lost all their money, and the secret word is smile.
4: Run your $20 no more than our other couples, and you'll get a chance at the big money later. And I hope you win, because you're going to have two wives, and you're going to need every nickel you have. You selected nicknames of famous sport figures. Here's your first question. Now, how much will you bet? You have $20 and talk it over and one answer between you.
1: You bet the $20?
2: Let's bet the whole
1: works. Okay, let's bet the whole works.
4: All right. Yeah. What baseball player was known as the Georgia Peach?
1: Georgia Peach. Georgia Peach. Baseball player that came from Georgia. Scooter Rizzuto. Let's see.
4: Take a stab if you don't know.
1: Oh, Red Rolf.
4: No, probably the most famous ball player of all time, Ty Cobb.
1: Ty.
4: Well, you got off to a flying start there, huh?
1: Yes.
4: You can't even take care of one wife after this. Well, we're not going to let you leave here broke. We'll give you one more question for $25. Are you ready? What kind of animal is noted for his monkey shines?
2: A monkey.
4: Ty Cobb is right. Put it there. I'm sorry.
3: Well, Groucho, just before we went on the air, our studio audience selected a college girl, Doreen Davis. Her partner is a special guest tonight, Judge Leroy Dawson of the Los Angeles Municipal Court. So, folks, would you please come in and meet Groucho Marx?
4: Welcome to You Bet Your Life. Say the secret word and you'll divide $100. It's a common word, something you always have with you. Doreen Davis and Judge Leroy Dawson. Can't be a judge. Where's your bench?
5: Well, that's at the courthouse where I've been expecting to see you sometime.
4: Dawson, I'm letting you off with a warning. Don't let me catch you facing me again, ever. Clear?
5: Yes.
4: You, girl, tell the court your right name.
6: Doreen Davis.
4: Age?
6: 21.
4: Marital status?
6: Married.
4: Case dismissed. Doreen, what is your hometown?
6: I'm from Hollywood, California. I was born in the Hollywood Hospital.
4: You were, eh? Well, that's a nice town. Judge Dawson, by the way, how is it I've never been in your court? Are you new around here?
5: No, I've been 22 years on the bench.
4: Really? Have you ever tried hatching any eggs? You know, just as a sideline. Oh, brother, am I going to be careful the next 20 years? Judge, what kind of cases do you handle?
5: Oh, we handle a little bit of everything in the municipal court. I'm in preliminary hearings now.
4: You're only a preliminary judge?
5: Well, at the present
4: moment.
5: When
4: do you get to the main bout?
5: Well, traffic, and then we handle civil suits, too. Damages, civil suits.
4: Oh, you handle suits, you say?
5: Yeah.
4: Well, I wish you'd take this and have it back in the morning. I'm sure you get the gravy off this. That's an old joke, isn't it, there, Judge?
5: Well, I don't want to judge that here.
4: You're not going to get an opportunity anyplace else. Now, Judge, I imagine you must see people as they really are in your courtroom, huh?
5: No, I see them as they hope to make me think they are for that moment.
4: Were you a lawyer before you became a judge?
5: Oh, yes.
4: Is that necessary?
5: That's absolutely necessary.
4: You have to pass the bar examination?
5: Yes.
4: Now, how can you tell if a man is lying to you? Or a woman, for that matter?
5: Well, let's leave the women out of it.
4: Yeah.
5: They're hopeless. No, But they lie just to keep in practice.
6: Oh, I object to that.
4: Well, I object to it, too, but it's true, nevertheless.
5: Objection's overruled. Go ahead.
4: Now, Jess, do women ever try to kind of give you the eye in order to get a lighter sentence?
5: Well, you know, Mrs. Dawson is here, and in my own self-protection, I prefer not to answer that question. I'll say that if they did, I don't think she got much results.
4: Who didn't? Mrs. Dawson?
5: She was never in court yet. I've been waiting for that day, too.
4: Doreen, the judge is pretty cute, isn't he?
6: Sure is.
4: Now, Mr. Fenneman says you're a college student, is that right?
6: Yes, I am.
4: Which college do you attend?
6: I go to UCLA.
4: Uh-huh. And when did you matriculate?
6: Well, I started UCLA in 1949.
4: Uh-huh.
6: And I've been going there ever since.
4: You continue to go there indefinitely?
6: It looks that way.
4: Well, you say you're married?
6: Yes, I am.
4: You met your husband in college?
6: Yes, I did. I met him on a blind date.
4: Are you going to raise the family at UCLA, or are you planning on quitting there someday?
6: I guess we'll raise our family there.
4: Oh. You know, I've heard that 97% of you girls at college go there to hook a sucker. Is that true?
6: No, I don't think... No.
4: No? Well, what would you say the percentage is? Now, Judge, I was surprised when you said you were in the preliminary division. I remember you very well in connection with traffic cases. How come?
5: Well, we're subject to transfer by the presiding judge. We work one year in traffic, another year in another division.
4: Well, would you regard this as a promotion?
5: Oh, yes.
4: Mm-hmm. You were nationally famous as a traffic judge. Can you give us your general impressions of the average driver who came up before you?
5: Well,
4: you probably think we're all crazy.
5: Well, I wouldn't like to say definitely, but there's some... after you watch people drive and then listen to their explanations, you're liable to get that idea. I've learned after listening to about 3,000 or 4,000customers.
4: That's a nice legal phrase. And...
5: Yeah,
4: you would think he was running a haberdashery shop.
5: It's a big business.
4: Oh.
5: Last year I had 2,500 customers, and not one of them was satisfied, but we're still doing business.
4: Well, do you get a cut on all the fines that you slap on these people?
5: No, but that would be a very delicious assignment if that were true. No, I've listened to these folks, and I found there's a distinctively Los Angeles technique in drivers, you know?
4: As compared to other cities?
5: Oh, yes. The average Los Angeles driver drives as though he had just bought the street.
4: Judge, if you pardon me, but there's more of a chance that they bought the street than the car.
5: I think there's something to that, too. At least they can't take the street back. They drive as though they just bought it. They drive as though their license was a title and not a right to use. They drive right down the center of the street. I don't know why we need 3-lane highways. They drive right down the center lane, and they have one eye on the rearview mirror and one eye on the speedometer. I say, how fast were you going? And they say, 34 miles an hour. I say, how do you know that? They say, I was looking at the speedometer. So there you are. They have one eye on the speedometer, one eye in the rearview mirror, and what chance has a pedestrian? Not until they get another eye. So there you go, down the street, and all of a sudden, the guy they've been looking for appears in the wrong place. The guy on the motorcycle, instead of being in the mirror, is out here on the left side. He announces his arrival, beep, beep, and suggests you pull over. So you take 5 blocks to find a fire plug that you could park on. And, well, then they come on to court, and I say, come on up here. And I say, you're charged with doing this, read whatever it says. And they say, guilty, Your Honor, but... So I know what I'm going to get now. I'm going to get a 5-minute speech on why this guy is so important socially.
4: You mean he can break you?
5: No, that's what he thinks.
4: Yeah. And you're going to break him with his fine.
5: No. No, he just wants to explain why he shouldn't be required to pay the prevailing scale. It's all right for everybody else, but not for him.
4: Well, he's got a point if it's me.
5: Well, of course, there's that other type that says, you can't send me to jail. That's a bad statement. That always arouses my competitive spirit.
4: Hey, Judge, have you ever thought of going into vaudeville with this man?
5: No.
4: Now, there's one question I have to ask you, because I hear this question frequently. I hate to interrupt this.
5: Well, that's
4: this
5: all right.
4: This is really humorous and good. But is a motorcycle policeman obliged to bring in so many people every day?
5: No, they don't get a percentage.
4: No, I don't mean that. I mean that. Some kind of a theory or rumor that a motorcycle policeman is obliged to bring in so many customers, as you call them, every day.
5: Well, I don't think they are. Of course, I've heard that rumor, too, but...
4: It's not true.
5: I don't think it is. There is no necessity for a quota. I think that's difficult to keep from bringing in more.
4: Well, Judge, I've been kidding you, but I want you to know we all respect you for your outstanding work as a jurist, and I mean that from the bottom of my heart. And if I ever have to appear in your court, it'll take 6 men to carry me in. And a straitjacket. Now it's time to play You Bet Your Life for a chance at the big money. And you're a pretty smart cookie. You ought to do pretty well up here, Judge.
3: In the race for the $1,500, our first two couples lost all their money.
4: You selected what's the number as your category. These numbers are associated with familiar titles and phrases. Let's see if you can identify the number. Here's your first question. How much will you bet?
5: Go ahead.
6: You want to bet 15?
5: 15, all right.
4: Okay. How many thieves oppose Alibaba?
6: 4.
5: Go ahead.
6: 40.
4: 40 is right.
3: You now have $35.
4: You have $35. How much of this are you going to bet on your second question?
5: Sorry.
4: In a story by Jules Verne, how many leagues under the sea?
6: 20,000.
4: 20,000 is right.
3: You now have $65.
4: Here's your third question. How much are you going to bet?
5: 60.
4: 60. All right. How many horsemen of the apocalypse were there?
5: 4.
4: 4 is correct.
3: You've now climbed to $125.
4: You didn't spend all your time with Chief Justice Marshall, though, Judge. Or even Gladstone. And I don't mean the bag. Here's your last chance to beat the other couples. They have $125. How much are you going to bet?
6: 120.
4: How many reindeer in a visit from St. Nicholas?
6: 8.
4: 8 is absolutely correct.
3: You wind up with a grand total of $245.
4: Thanks, and good luck to the DeSoto Plymouth Dealers.
3: And that means that Judge Dawson and the college girl will get a chance in just 1 minute at the DeSoto Plymouth $1,500 question. Folks, have you seen a Groucho Marx used car special yet? Well, if so, you'll have noticed a great many things about it. First of all, you'll have admired the appearance. Chances are the Groucho Special used car you saw was a late model, low mileage car, in perfect shape and ready to roll. Then, if you looked at the price tag, you probably saw that you could buy this Groucho Special for a remarkably small down payment, and that all the remaining payments were small, and you could take your time in paying them. That's what that Groucho Special sticker stands for. It means that the car you're looking at was picked by your DeSoto Plymouth dealer as one of his really outstanding buys. A remarkable car, priced to make it the hottest bargain in town. Of course, if you looked around, you saw that all the cars the DeSoto Plymouth dealer had on display were unusual bargains. 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Now, Groucho, here's our winning couple, Judge Dawson and the college girl, all set for the DeSoto Plymouth $1,500 question.
4: Here we go for $1,500. I'll give you 15 seconds to decide on a single answer between you. Think carefully and please no help from the audience. Here it is. One of the seven wonders of the ancient world was the one built by Nebuchadnezzar to please his Persian queen. For $1,500, what was this great wonder called? You have 15 seconds. Now talk it over.

0: All right, what's the answer you two have decided upon?
1: The Hanging Gardens of Babylon.
0: That is absolutely correct. Oh. I'll just say to it, if I ever appear before your court, that I get a break, Judge.
2: I think I'll award you a free boulevard stop, sir.
0: Well, you win $1,500. How much in the quiz?
3: $245 in the
0: That's
3: quiz.
0: $1,745. What are you going to do with all that money?
1: I can't believe
0: it. Well, if you don't blame her, we won't get it. That'll take care of that problem. Well, thanks to both of you, and congratulations to the more than 3,000 DeSoto Plymouth dealers from coast to coast. You bet your life.

0: Be sure to tune in again next Wednesday night at the same time for the Groucho Marx Show, when the big question will be worth $1,000. 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And remember that the dealers who sell the distinguished 1953 DeSoto also sell the brilliant Plymouth, the first truly balanced car in the low-priced field. 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
1: And when you drive in, tell them Groucho sends you. Good night, folks, and remember, just be sure to see the distinguished new DeSoto.
0: Folks, here's a reminder from the National Safety Council. 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
2: 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Its title, George is Kidnapped by a Gangster.
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Bebop, Boom, Spam, George Burns and Gracie Allen on the show and his orchestra. 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

0: gentlemen, last week, as you all remember, George Burns was taken for a ride by Huey Salas, that notorious gangster. We haven't heard from him since, and we feel the worst has happened. But the show must go on, so tonight we bring you his partner, Gracie Allen, in mourning, wearing a black dress, which was especially designed for her by Schiaparelli, and here she is.
1: Well, it's simply awful. I just can't stand it.
0: Yes, it is.
1: Every time I look at this black dress, I just can't stand it.
0: Because George is gone?
1: No, last night I saw a girl wearing a dress just like it.
0: Well, Gracie, if you think you have troubles, I wonder what that gangster could have done to George.
1: Well, maybe he threw George in the river and right now he's starving to death.
0: If you're in a river, you drown. You don't starve to death.
1: The Los Angeles River?
0: Maybe he wasn't killed, though.
2: Well, if he wasn't killed, where can a guy disappear to for a whole week?
0: Maybe he's watching a double feature.
1: Well, I don't know. I did everything I could. I was out with the chief of police every night until I couldn't keep my eyes open.
0: You were, huh?
1: Oh, boy, can he dance.
2: Well, I'm certainly going to miss George. He was a great guy to work for.
1: Oh, that's right, Artie. He was good to his folks.
0: He never turned down a friend.
2: Yep, and even though he yelled once in a while, he was the salt of the earth.
1: He was kind, considerate, lovable.
0: And so generous.
2: Look, why don't we quit lying to each other?
0: Yeah, wasn't he cheap?
1: Now, look, I think it's nice of you boys to pan George before me.
2: That's right, that's right.
1: I've known him the longest, and I should pan him first. Yeah, wasn't he cheap?
0: You remember the time he found a box of corn plasters?
1: Yeah, and then he went out and bought a pair of tight shoes.
0: Gosh, remember how he used to go over to his house and he'd play the Victrola for hours?
1: Yeah.
0: Gee, was that...
2: Yeah, until we ran out of nickels.
1: Yeah. Oh, I don't know. He wasn't so cheap at that. For my birthday, he bought me a fur neck piece. It was real fox.
0: Silver?
1: No, terrier.
0: That's Poopsie, all right. Fox Terrier.
1: Yeah, when I told my friends I was putting on the dog, I wasn't kidding.
3: Well, hello, everybody. Here I am. Glad to see me? Well, can't you say something?
1: Well, we don't know what to say.
3: Well, can't you say you're happy I'm back?
1: I mean, we don't know what to say to the insurance company. We reported you dead.
3: The insurance company? But I'm not dead.
2: Yeah, but George, you see, Gracie is the beneficiary, and we're splitting the money three ways. Now you show up alive. You're putting us in an awful spot.
1: Yeah.
3: Now, wait a minute. You told the insurance company that I was dead. I didn't tell them.
1: Well, sure, if you told them, they wouldn't believe it.
3: A fine reception.
0: Say, George, tell me, what happened when you put on Gracie's clothes and pretended you were her Aunt Clara to fool that gangster, Huey Salas? Did the get-up work?
3: Worked too well. Took me for a ride, and he drove me way out to a lonely spot. And then he parked the car, and... What happened? Who's got that line? That's all.
2: I just said it.
3: What happened?
2: Well, Artie.
0: Start again, Artie.
2: All right, George. Let's take
3: I walked home, and I've got a TL for you later.
0: Well, George, it doesn't take a week to walk home from a parked car.
3: It does when it's parked in Albuquerque.
0: Why didn't you try to hitchhike a ride like Claudette Colbert did, and it happened one night?
3: That's just what I did. I saw a car coming, and I got out in the middle of the road, and I picked up my skirts and showed my legs, and what do you think happened?
2: Well, with your bow legs, the car probably drove right through.
3: How do you like that? Couldn't hitchhike a ride, and here I've got a $3,000 car in my garage.
1: $2,000? Yeah, that's all Bud could get on it.
3: Bud, as soon as you thought I was gone, you sold my beautiful yellow car?
0: Well, now, don't feel that way about it, George. Out of respect to you, before I sold it, I had it painted black.
3: Well, I can see that everybody around here was certainly grieving over me.
2: You said it, George. I was so unhappy that for two nights I forgot to wind your watch.
3: My watch? Gracie, you've got no right to give my things away.
1: Well, how did we know that
4: Mr. Burns, if you'll allow a sound man to add a word of humble appreciation, I would like to take this opportunity to thank you for the gift of your library.
3: My library? Gracie, you gave him my whole library?
4: Yes, both books.
3: Well, I hope you enjoy them, sound man.
4: Mr. Burns, I'm counting the hours until I can start reading them. Just think. Tom Swift and his electric flying machine and the Bobbsey twins at Spruce Lake.
3: Yeah. Well, you people may not worry about me, but I don't care. I know someone who loved me. My mother. I can see her right now, standing in the window waiting for me. And do you know why she's standing there?
1: Well, she has to. We sold all the furniture.
3: Well, imagine dividing all my things, and here I thought I was among friends.
0: And now, Artie Shaw, who has just received the Song Hits Magazine Award as the Orchestra Leader of the Month, will play My Heart Stood Still. Congratulations, Arthur.

0: I don't care what plans you've all made to spend the money. Life insurance isn't payable until you're dead, and I'm not dead.
1: But, George, nobody will know the difference.
0: And those ridiculous suggestions you make. Supposing they do find my hat in the river. That won't mean anything.
1: Well, it will if you've got it on.
0: Well, I'm not going to do it.
1: Oh.
2: Look, George, why do you want to live?
0: I want to see if little Abner gets married, that's why. I don't know what you're complaining about, Artie. With your salary, I could buy myself a new suit every day.
2: That's what I'm complaining about.

0: made one mistake last week and I'm... Oh, boy. Gracie, answer that.
1: Hello, Stan's Meat Hut. Gracie Allen speaking.
2: Hello. This is Huey Salas. Tell George Burns as soon as I get out of the county jail, I'm coming over to rub him out.
1: Oh, so you can't get out of the jail, huh?
2: No.
0: Oh, he can't get out.
1: No.
0: Well, tell him Aunt Clara sends her love.
1: Aunt Clara sends her love.
2: Oh, is Aunt Clara there?
1: Yes.
2: Wait a minute. Tell Ducky I'll be right over.
0: You mean he broke out?
1: Oh, don't look now, Ducky, but your goose is cooked. Oh.
0: This is awful. What'll I do?
3: Well, look, I got an idea. When the insurance adjuster gets here, tell him that you died last week and he'll declare you legally dead.
1: And then nobody can kill you, not even Huey Salas.
0: Well, how do you like that? I've got to die to save my life. How can I tell the adjuster I'm dead? I'll be standing right here in front of him.
1: Yeah, but you won't be George Burns. You'll be George Burns' father.
0: My father?
1: Yes.
0: My father?
1: Yes.
0: How could I be my own father?
1: Oh, marry Huey Salas and just adopt yourself.
0: Oh, quiet. Sound man, see who that is. That may be Huey Salas.
4: In just a moment, Mr. Burns. I'm reading the life of Napoleon Bonaparte. It's only 16,000 pages. It won't take long.
0: See, if that gangster is outside, it won't take long. What's your idea of a short story?
4: The life of George Burns.
0: See if that's Huey Salas.
4: It isn't.
0: Oh, good. Let him in.
5: Good evening. My name is Stebbins. I'm from the insurance company, and
1: George Burns is dead.
5: Say, wait a minute, mister. You resemble George Burns.
0: Why shouldn't I? I'm George Burns' father.
1: Yes.
5: A man of your age, George Burns' father? Well, that's hard to believe.
0: Well, thanks.
5: But I guess it's possible. Maybe you got married late in life.
0: If I were alive, I'd tell this guy something.
5: I just can't get over Mr. Burns' resemblance to his son, George.
0: Well, after all, like father, like son. He has my blood.
6: I knew somebody must have had it.
0: Well, you see, we're exactly alike. George was a handsome lad. He got his eyes from me. And he got that cute little nose from me. And he got those pretty little ears from me.
1: And he got his teeth from Dr. Cowan.
0: He did not.
3: Poor George. I don't know where he went, but wherever he went, I hope he took a lot of spam along with him.
6: Spam? Where George is?
3: Well, Artie... See, spam doesn't need any refrigeration.
0: Well, cold or hot, we got it in the spot.
1: Got it.
5: You see, our company has to be very careful on matters like this, but of course, if you're sure that he died...
1: Well, sure, we're sure. I remember how surprised we were at the time. Dying was the last thing we thought he'd do.
0: Well, that's life, I guess. You know what happens when your number is called?
1: Yeah, you holler screen up. It's a mistake, man. Read your number again.
0: Never mind. Forget the whole thing.
5: Well, I guess everything's all right. You'll have to forgive me for asking those questions. We have to watch out for fraud, you know.
0: Fraud?
5: Yes, like trying to collect insurance under false pretenses.
6: Well, anyway, now that Mr. Burns is dead, what do we get?
5: $20,000.
0: Well, assuming that George is not dead, does anybody get anything?
5: Yes, he gets 20 years.
0: Darn it, I get into more trouble than John Barrymore.
5: Well, there's just one more little thing before we pay out any money. We must be certain that the insured person is not living. Now, the simplest way is to view the body, and I know a corpse when I see one.
0: Well, this has gone far enough. I'm George Burns.
5: The check will be in the mail in the morning.
0: I wonder what he means by that.
3: And now the smoothies, Babs, Charlie, and Little will swing out on I Got Rhythm.

0: Look, Bud, when Huey Salas comes in, I'll have to run in and get dressed.
1: Oh, not now, George. I'm sorry. I've got a little message here.
0: Oh, I forgot this. Hey, for you.
1: For a grand lunch,
2: oh,
1: just open...
2: Oh, hello.
3: Gracie, pardon me for interrupting your broadcast, but I just had to drop in to tell you...
1: Please, that... girls, I'm
3: Gracie,
1: talking.
3: Gracie, I simply had to tell you that I tried the grand suggestion you made last week.
2: Oh, about Sam Biscuit waffles. Wasn't that good?
1: Oh, girls,
3: perfect.
1: Please.
3: You should have seen the way my family went for those waffles and hot slices of fried Spam.
2: Oh, well, did your waffles turn out all right, nice and fluffy?
1: Look, do you mind
3: Wonderful, Gracie. Waffles made with Bisquick are simply grand and so easy to make. The easy directions are right on the package. And you know, most of the waffle ingredients, expertly blended, are right in Bisquick. I was delighted.
1: As I was saying...
2: Oh, well, that's fine. Did you like the Spam?
3: Did we like it? Gracie, Spam is all you say it
2: is. I told you.
3: My, such tender, juicy, delicious meat. And such a time saver. All ready to eat as soon as you open the Spam can. All I did was pop a few slices into the frying pan for a jiffy. And believe me, Gracie, the meaty flavor of lightly browned, sizzling hot slices of Spam and those golden, delicious Bisquick waffles really made a hit.
1: Uh-huh. Now, look, please, would you mind if
2: Have you tried Spam and waffles for supper, too?
1: Oh, please, I'm the announcer on the show. Just give me one more chance.
2: Oh, yes. Oh, pardon us, Bud.
1: Only a third of a page left. But I'm inspired, so here goes. Now, ladies, just before you close the waffle iron, dice Spam and drop on the batter. Wait till you get a whiff of the aroma of the savory, juicy meat, the rich flavor trickling through the delicious waffles. And it's so easy. So ask for a can or two of Spam, S-P-A-M, a Hormel product, and a package of General Mills Bisquick, B-I-S-Q-U-I-C-K, when you shop tomorrow.

0: George.
1: Huey Salas will be here any minute. George is inside putting on one of your dresses.
0: Oh, so he'll look like Aunt Clara, huh?
1: Yeah. How can a smart gangster like that Huey Salas fall for that Aunt Clara stuff? George, with that face that needs a shave and those hairy arms and false teeth and a cigar stuck in his mouth. Where can you find a woman that looks like that?
0: On the Bob Hope Show.
2: Now, look, we got George into this mess, and it's up to us to get him out of it.
0: Oh, I've got an idea. Huey Salas wouldn't like Aunt Clara if he knew that she had a baby.
1: Baby? But she hasn't got a baby.
0: Yes, she has.
1: Who?
0: You.
1: Me?
0: Yeah.
1: If I'm a baby, how can I play clarinet?
0: Well, put a nipple on the end of it.
1: Aunt Clara, Huey Salas, why must I get into this triangle?
0: Well, babies always get into triangles, if you know what I mean.
1: Okay, but my heart won't be in it.
0: Oh, oh. Here comes Aunt Clara.
3: All right. Go ahead. Laugh. Go ahead, just laugh. Oh, boy. The things I have to do to make $1 million. What's so funny?
0: Well, look at you, George. You've got your bustle on in front.
3: So what?
0: Oh, when Huey sees it, he'll think you're walking out on him.
3: I'd be better off if I was taken for a ride than putting on the silly girdle. Gee, I can't breathe.
0: What girdle?
3: The red one that was hanging in the closet. Gee, I thought I'd never get into it.
0: Girdle? That was a hot water bottle.
3: A hot water bottle?
0: Yes.
3: There must be an easier way to get rid of that gangster.
4: And Mr. Burns.
3: What does it sound like?
4: While in Harvard, I wrote a book on criminology. Chapter 8 of this book deals with the fear psychosis. The procedure is to look the criminal straight in the eye, and the intensity of the stare frightens him.
3: What happens if I look at him very intensely and he doesn't become frightened?
4: Then you turn to Chapter 9, The Care and Treatment of Broken Noses.
3: Look, Dr. IQ, if you don't mind.
0: Oh, that must be Huey Salas.
3: Now, don't forget, everybody. From now on, I'm Aunt Clara.
0: Yes.
3: Come in. Hello, babe. Hello, Huey.
5: Where's George Burns?
0: Oh, George Burns? He's dead. He died.
3: Oh, yes, he died. He's dead. Oh, boy, is he dead.
5: I'm sorry to hear that. I'd give anything if that boy were only alive.
3: Why, Huey?
5: Because I'd like to kill him again.
3: Oh.
5: What's the matter, babe?
3: Oh, nothing, Huey. When I see you, my blood begins to boil.
5: Babe, that's love.
0: No. Yeah, that's a hot water bottle.
3: Gracie, please.
5: Babe, come over here and sit down on Huey's lap.
3: No.
5: Come here.
3: No.
5: Come here.
3: I'm coming, Huey.
5: Look what I got for you, babe. Some jewelry.
3: For me?
0: Why, it's beautiful. It's gorgeous.
3: Well, what is it?
0: A pair of brass knuckles with a diamond in it.
3: Brass knuckles with a diamond in it?
5: It belonged to my mother.
3: Why, Huey, how did you ever think of getting a thing like that for me?
5: I wanted something that would knock your eye out.
3: Oh, you shouldn't have done it, Huey.
5: Ah, you deserve nice things. Why, you're pretty hoity-toity dame, you know.
0: He may be hoity, but he'll never see Toity again.
3: She's just jealous.
6: Aunt Clara, you mean now you're going to be a gangster's mule?
3: Senor, it's not mule. You mean mall.
6: Mule.
3: No. Mule is a jackass.
6: You're a peacock?
5: Hey, you cockroach. You can't talk that way to my dame.
6: You don't scare me. I can fight anybody with one hand.
5: Yeah? Why don't you fight me?
6: You got one hand?
3: Oh, don't mind him, Huey.
5: Okay, babe. Well, I never told this to a dame before. Clara, I want you to be my wife.
1: Your wife?
5: Well, why don't you answer, babe?
1: Well, Huey, this is so sudden.
0: Yes, you probably touched a warm spot in his hot water bottle.
5: Oh. Well, are you going to marry me?
1: Why, no, Huey, I can't marry you. Not that. I'm young, I'm gay, I love life, I want to live.
5: Babe, I'm not taking an offer or an answer.
0: Huey, there's something that you don't know about Aunt Clara.
5: What?
0: Willamette. Oh, isn't he?
1: Goo goo da da mama.
5: What's that?
0: Well, that Aunt Clara's baby.
1: Well, that's something Aunt Clara didn't know either. Uggle gobble gobble.
5: Clara, is that your baby?
1: Yes, Huey.
5: Where's the father?
0: Well, he got killed playing piggyback with the baby.
5: How?
0: He fell off the baby's back.
1: Uggle gobble gobble.
3: Huey, isn't little Artie cute? You know, you hold him one way and he looks just like my husband.
0: Yeah, and you hold him the other way and he looks just like you.
3: Yes.
5: Well, babe, give Uncle Huey a little smack, huh?
1: Oh, why,
5: he slapped me.
1: Oh, well, he didn't mean it, Huey.
5: I'm not sore. Say, anytime an infant can give Huey Salas a black eye is good enough to be my son. Clara, next week, we get married.
1: Married? Oh.
2: Gee, George fainted.
0: Well, will George come too? Will he have to marry Huey Salas? Will he have orange blossoms in his hair? Or lilies on his chest? Will he ever get out of this mess? Will he ever get out of the hot water bottle? Well, come to the wedding. You're all invited.
2: Friends, I know you will like Spam and Waffles. Just as the young lady told Gracie Allen earlier in the program how much she enjoyed Spam and Waffles, this new breakfast or supper combination is a real taste surprise. And so easy. While the waffles are browning, open a can of Spam, cut off thin slices, and fry quickly in a hot pan. Or dice Spam and drop on the batter just before you close the waffle iron. The juicy, meaty flavor of Spam adds a satisfying goodness to this appetite-appealing meal of Spam and Waffles. Try it tomorrow. Just remember to ask your food dealer for Spam, the meat of many uses. Be with us again next Monday night, same time, same station, for another George Burns and Gracie Allen show with Artie Shaw and his orchestra and the Smoothies. Until then, this is Bud Heaston reminding you to remember that cold or hot, Spam hits the spot. 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
7: 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You just heard an episode of Burns and Allen, which originally aired Monday, September 30th, 1940, 86 years ago today. Its title, George is Kidnapped by a Gangster. Here's an episode of Burns and Allen, which originally aired Thursday, September 30th, 1948, 78 years ago today. Its title, The New Neighbors.
0: Another cup of Maxwell House coffee, George?
3: Sure. Pour me a cup, Gracie.
0: You know, Maxwell House is always good to the last drop.
3: That drop's good, too.
8: Yes, it's Maxwell House Coffee Time, starring George Burns and Gracie Allen.

0: With yours truly, Toby Reed, Gail Gordon, Irene Tedrow, Dick Crenna, Mary Lee Robb, Dick Ryan, Harry Lubin, the Maxwell House Orchestra, and Bill Goodwin.
1: For America's Thursday night comedy enjoyment, it's George and Gracie. And for America's everyday coffee drinking enjoyment, it's Maxwell House. Always good to the last drop.
0: George and Gracie returned from their summer vacation last evening, and we find them now having breakfast on their first morning at home. That is, George is having breakfast. Gracie is peering through the window with a pair of high-powered binoculars.
2: Gracie, what's the big idea?
3: Some new neighbors moved into the corner house while we were gone. I want to see what kind of people they are.
4: Put down the binoculars and eat your breakfast.
3: Oh, there seems to be three of them. One of them has a black mustache.
4: Gracie.
3: Oh, now I see. It's a man and a woman and a girl. The man is the one with the mustache.
4: I'll bet the woman and the girl are jealous.
3: Oh, the man and woman look to be about middle age, and the girl's about 18.
4: Well, sounds like a husband, wife, and daughter.
3: Yeah. Wonder which is which.
4: Well, this is just a wild guess, but I'd say that the man is the father, the woman is the mother, and the girl is the daughter.
3: Not necessarily. Middle-aged men sometimes marry young girls.
4: Yeah, but they don't have middle-aged children.
3: Oh, maybe they adopted one.
4: Nobody would adopt a middle-aged child.
3: Why not? It'd be better than a baby. At night when you walk the floor with it, you'd have someone to talk to.
4: Look, Gracie.
3: You've got to keep an open mind in these things, George. You just can't look at three neighbors and decide who they are. Maybe it's a man, his mother, and a babysitter.
4: Yes. Or maybe it's a Secret Service agent, a singing teacher, and Margaret Truman.
3: Oh, do you really think so? Let's invite
4: them
3: over.
4: When we run a sociable, we will, Gracie. Yes.
3: Well, whoever they are, they're in a strange neighborhood, so let's be extra nice to them.
4: Okay. I'll turn on the charm.
3: Yeah, that's the idea. If you see the woman of the house, tell her how young and pretty she looks. Women like to hear that, you know.
4: I know.
3: Even women who aren't young and pretty like to hear it, I guess.
4: Well, don't worry. I'll spread it on.
3: Mm-hmm. I wonder what kind of people they'll turn out to be. I'd better have another look through the binoculars.
4: Gracie, for a solid hour, you've been staring at those new neighbors. Shame on you, and give me those binoculars.
3: Yes, sir.
4: Man has got a mustache.
5: Daddy's not eating, Aunt Martha. Guessing Mrs. Mom's cooking. Is something wrong, Fred? You keep looking out the window.
6: I believe there's a neighbor staring at us through binoculars.
5: Binoculars?
6: Either he's looking through binoculars or he has very long eyeballs.
5: Let me see. Which house is it?
6: That one.
5: I thought no one lived there.
6: Well, they arrived last evening, apparently from a vacation.
5: Who are they, Fred?
6: I don't know, Martha. There are two of them. A rather elderly gentleman and his young daughter.
5: Oh, that's swell. Someone for me to pal around with.
7: But how do you know she's his daughter?
6: She carried in the suitcases.
5: No sign of a wife?
6: Not that I could see.
5: Oh, Fred! I'll bet he's a widower. My horoscope definitely said I'd meet one today. Maybe at last we've moved into the right neighborhood.
6: I hope so, Martha. The only one in Los Angeles we haven't tried.
5: Yes, Daddy, we keep moving around trying to get Aunt Martha married, but what about me?
6: Your child, Emily, your Aunt Martha, is a widow.
5: Oh, but gee, Daddy, Harold and I love each other. He sends me and I send him.
6: Well, the next time you send him, ask him not to return. We'll discuss it when your mother returns from her visit. Speaking of your sister's return, Martha, wouldn't she be surprised to find you romantically involved with our neighbor?
5: Oh, yes. Maybe even married and moved out.
6: You've been with us for 12 years. We'd miss you.
5: Martha, that widower just went out the front door and he's headed this way.
7: What a golden opportunity to meet him. I'll just happen to be in the front yard as he passes by.
5: Oh, isn't it exciting, Emily?
7: You may have a new uncle.
5: A
8: Oh, I think it's super, Aunt Martha, but Death.
6: Here, Martha, take along some of these cookies you baked last night. They're delicious.
8: But, Daddy, if he's a widower, he's looking for romance.
6: At his age, he'll settle for cookies.
9: Ain't misbehaving all by myself. Ain't misbehaving, I'm happy on the show.
8: Good morning.
9: Oh.
2: Good morning. You're the new neighbor.
8: Yes, I'm Mrs. Dayton.
2: I'm Mr. Byrne.
8: Oh, it's a pleasure to make your acquaintance, Mr. Byrne.
2: Oh, the pleasure is all mine, Mrs. Dayton. I'm indeed fortunate to live in the same neighborhood with such a charming and lovely woman.
8: Oh, have a cookie.
2: Well, thank you. I see you're quite domestic.
8: Yes. Oh, there's a tiny spot on your suit. Would you care to come in and let me take it off? The spot, that is.
2: Well, I have to get downtown right now, but I appreciate the offer. Believe me, it's a mighty lucky man who finds a wife like you.
8: Have a cookie.

0: Emily from down on the corner.
1: Hello, I'm Gracie from right here.
0: We're neighbors now, and we should get to know each other. Would you like to have a soda at the drugstore? My treat.
1: Oh, I'd love to, Emily, but I can't leave the house now. We married women are so tied down.
0: You're married?
1: Yes.
0: Jeepers, it must be wonderful to have a husband. I'm simply perishing to marry Harold.
1: Oh? Is Harold nice?
0: Is he nice? He's groovy.
1: Then he's like George. He has lots of wrinkles, too.
0: No, Gracie, he's solid.
1: Oh, he's not like George. He's sort of flabby.
0: You're still mixed up. Don't you speak English?
1: Well, sure, let's try some.
0: Well, I mean, Harold is the most wonderful, sensational man who ever lived. But my father won't let me marry him until he gets a raise.
1: When will he get a raise?
0: Never. He works for my father.
1: Mom, that is bad.
0: Dad owns a big department store, and he gave Harold a job.
1: Well, what does he do?
0: He follows the cleaning women around and rings out their mops. Oh, Dad told him he should start at the bottom.
1: Oh, your father's right. You can't wring out a mop from the top.
0: Anyhow, it's a perfectly ghastly situation.
1: Well, you and Harold should do what George and I did. We eloped.
0: Oh, an elopement would be awfully romantic.
1: Mm-hmm, the most romantic thing in the world. My sister Bessie's been engaged for 30 years, but she refuses to marry our fiancé because he won't elope with her.
0: Well, why won't he?
1: Oh, he's a bricklayer, and the union won't let him climb a ladder after 5 o'clock.
0: Elope, Gracie, but Harold would be simply petrified. I could never talk him into it.
1: Well, I could. You send him over here on his lunch hour, and I'll arrange everything.
0: Oh, Gracie, you've given me new hope. I'll see that Harold gets here, but deaf.
1: Deaf or not, I'll talk him into it. Oh, George, I'm so glad you're back. I have the most exciting news. You know the new neighbors in the corner house?
2: Yes.
1: Well, tonight we're going to help their daughter elope.
3: Gracie, shouldn't we let the people live here an hour before you start wrecking their lives?
1: But, George, I'm doing something nice. I'm helping their daughter get married.
3: Does she have parental consent?
1: Well, of course not. She's perfectly healthy.
3: Do her mother and father object?
1: No, they're glad she's healthy.
3: Do they object to the marriage?
1: Oh, that.
3: Oh, that, yes,
1: oh,
3: that.
1: Yes, yes. They don't approve of Harold.
3: Well, then we're not getting into trouble. I'm off to a great start with the mother. She likes me.
1: Well, if she likes you, maybe you can get her on our side.
3: You mean I should come right out and ask her if her daughter can elope?
1: Well, no, not that bluntly. Sort of hit around and find out how she feels about impulsive marriages.
3: All right, I'll do it. God. I feel like Cupid.
1: Well, you're much better dressed. Now run along.
3: Well, I see you're out in the yard again, Mrs. Dayton.
4: Yes, I saw you coming. That is, I spend a great deal of time in the yard.
3: Mrs. Dayton, I realize we haven't known each other very long to talk about things like this, but, how do you feel about impulsive marriages?
4: Why, I have a cookie.
3: Again with the cookies. Thank you. I'll just slip this one in my pocket. What I mean is, Mrs. Dayton, if two people are really in love, don't you think it's wrong for them to wait?
4: Yes, I do. And the poet said, true love knoweth not the shackles of time. It waiteth not that it pineth not.
3: Yes. I mean, yes. How do you feel about elopement?
4: Elopement?
3: another cookie, yeah. You don't happen to have a stove here in the yard. Nothing. An elopement is okay with you?
4: Oh, yes. That's the romantic, most romantic thing that can happen to a girl.
3: Yes, it seems to mean a lot to a woman. I elope with my wife.
4: Oh, yes, your wife. You have my deepest sympathy.
3: Well, you've heard about it.
4: Well, frankly, I drew my own conclusions. How long has she been gone up there?
3: For years and years.
4: My heart goes out to you.
3: Thanks. Well, I'll check back again about the elopement. Goodbye, Mrs. Dayton.
4: Au revoir, Mr. Burns. Oh, Martha, Martha, it happened at last. Just think, you'll never have to bake another lousy cookie.

0: You recognize that song, George?
1: Oh, sure, Toby. I was a riot with that in the Jefferson Theater on 14th Street. In this heart of mine, you live all the time. Sweet Sue Sue, Sue Sue, no one but you. Boom.
0: That's right, George. Sweet Sue, a grand song written 20 years ago. But, George, I wonder if you would have recognized it so easily if the orchestra hadn't done such a smooth job of blending together all the musical parts.
1: What do you mean, Toby?
0: Well, let's take another popular song of that year and see if you can recognize it when Harry Lubin plays the musical part separately.
1: All right, let's try it.
2: What are you doing, George? Playing musical guessing game?
1: Yes, Gracie. See if you can recognize this song.
0: Now, we'll start out with the beautifully mellow harmony.
2: Give me another hint.
0: All right. Next, we'll take the rich counter melody.
2: I better have another hint.
0: Well, now we'll give you the strong and vigorous rhythm.
2: Well, I've almost got it. Give me another hint.
0: Well, here it is, Gracie. Now we'll combine all the musical parts with melody.
1: Gracie, that's Carolina Moon.
2: That's the hint I needed. It's Carolina Moon. What do I get?
1: Get lost.
0: Well, it's the same with the creation of America's favorite brand of coffee, Maxwell House Coffee. 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

0: Well, George, did you speak to Emily's mother?
1: Yeah, the idea of elopement is okay with her. In fact, she couldn't have been any more eager if she was going to be married herself.
0: Well, wonderful. Now all we have... Oh, that must be Harold. Come in.
2: Hello. Are you Gracie?
0: Yes, and you're Harold.
2: Yeah, that's right. I belong to Emily.
0: You're sweet. Shake hands with my husband.
2: Oh, how do you do, sir?
3: Hiya, Carol.
1: Oh, where'd you get that grip?
2: I wring out mops all day.
1: Well, my hand is bone dry.
2: Gosh, I can't believe that you're a married man.
1: Why not?
2: You just don't look like you've been in paradise.
1: This may be murder.
0: We had Emily send you over because we want to help you. You really love her, don't you, Harold?
2: Oh, yes. Emily's always in my mind. Even when I wring out those mops in her father's store, the water that drips back into the pail seems to say, Emily. Emily.
1: It's a very poetic thought.
0: Well, it is. Did you ever have a thought like that about me?
1: Well, of course. I was in a walnut grove on a windy day. And every nut that fell on the ground seemed to say, Gracie.
0: That was beautiful.
1: It was very windy that day.
4: Harold, why don't you marry Emily?
2: Her father won't let me marry her until I get a raise. And he won't give me a raise. He's mean.
0: Well, then elope with Emily tonight.
2: Elope?
1: Sure, kid. Man as mean as a father deserves a son-in-law like you.
2: You're right. I'll do it.
0: Good. I'll write the elopement note to Emily.
1: Gracie, the note should be written in Harold's own hand.
0: Oh, all right. Stick out your hand, Harold.
1: In his handwriting.
0: Oh, well, I'll dictate it, Harold. Here's a pen and paper.
2: I'm ready.
0: My beloved darling, at midnight we elope. Have a light burning in your window. Until then, I adore you. I worship you. I love you madly.
2: Shall I sign it, a friend?
1: That's a little cold. Make it a close friend.
0: Oh. Don't be silly. Sign it to your lover. And then hurry and take it over to Emily.
2: Me? In broad daylight? Oh, her father will kill me.
0: Oh, all right. George will take it. Meet us here at 11:45 tonight.
2: Yes, ma'am. I'll go home and shave now.
0: Oh, you're going to shave that sweet. So you look nice for the wedding.
2: No, that's not it. This is the day of the month I always shave.
1: So long, kid. Goodbye.
0: Well, George, haven't you taken that note to Emily yet?
1: Well, I thought I'd wait till it got a little darker. Her father's pretty big and rough, you know. Come in.
5: Well, hiya, Burns's. Welcome home.
0: Oh, Bill, good
1: one. How are you?
5: Fine. Golly, it's been a long time. Let me look at you. Gracie, you look absolutely wonderful. And George, I'm going to say the same thing to you.
1: Really, Bill?
5: Yeah, Gracie looks absolutely wonderful.
1: Flatterer.
0: Bill, what did you do with yourself all summer?
5: Well, Gracie, a friend of mine invited me up to his hunting lodge, a quiet, secluded place, no nightlife, no parties, and not a woman within 100 miles.
1: How'd you like it?
5: Who went?
1: It figured.
0: Well, will you stay for dinner, Bill?
5: Well, gee, I'd like to, Gracie, but I've got to run.
1: Bill, drop this note off at the brick house on the corner.
5: You're ordering me to?
1: Well, no, I'm...
5: I won't do it. Who do you think you are, the President of the United States?
1: But, Bill, it's for a pretty young girl.
5: Give me the note, Harry.

0: Gee, I hope this chick is as young and pretty as George said.
1: Yes?
0: Oh, hello. I have a note from Mr. Burns down the street, and I...
1: Oh, that's for me.
0: Well, but he said that you were young and pretty.
1: He did? Oh, he's bold, isn't he?
0: He's downright foolhardy.
1: I wonder what the note says. Let me have it quickly.
0: Well, I don't think I'd better. This note can't be for you.
1: Don't be embarrassed. You can come in and have a cup of coffee while I'm reading it, and then you can deliver my reply.
0: Well, but I tell you, you're not the... A cup of coffee?
1: Well, yes. And if I do say so myself, I'll make the best cup of coffee in town.
0: Maxwell House?
1: Why, yes. How did you know?
0: Well, you said you made the best cup of coffee in town, and that's got to be Maxwell House. Isn't it terrific?
1: Oh, yes. I've been using Maxwell House coffee since 1897. All my life. Do you think Mr. Burns likes Maxwell House coffee?
0: Well, any man who lives and breathes likes Maxwell House coffee. Oh, wait a minute. That didn't answer your question about Mr. Burns, did it? Yes, he likes it, too.
1: Cup of fragrant Maxwell House coffee to start the day off right. It's wonderful.
0: Well, keep talking, honey. You're getting younger and prettier every minute.
1: Well, I do think Maxwell House is just simply delicious.
0: Keep going. You just passed Shirley Temple.
1: I don't know what you mean. Why, everybody knows that Maxwell House is the most popular brand of coffee in the whole country.
0: That did it. This note is definitely for you, chick. Here.
1: Oh, thank you. Oh, I wonder what it says. Divine. Tonight at midnight, Mr. Burns is coming to get me. And together we will share life's most glorious adventure. Oh, excuse me, I must get ready.
0: They're going to share life's most glorious adventure? They better not let Gracie catch him having Maxwell House coffee together.

0: Well, there's Emily's house. It's just 12:02. Grab the ladder and get going, kid.
1: There's a light in that upstairs window. Is that Emily's bedroom, Harold?
2: Gosh, I wouldn't know a thing like that.
1: Well, I guess it is. Hurry and run up the ladder.
2: I can't. My bones have turned to water.
1: Well, then trickle up the ladder.
2: I just can't. I'm too scared.
1: But this is Emily's elopement. Somebody's got to carry her down the ladder.
0: Well, there's only one of us that can do that.
1: Oh, all right. If I must, I must.
0: I meant me. You wait here. There. The ladder's at the window.
3: Okay. We're ready.
0: Hey, got down here in a hurry. Anxious to elope, huh?
1: I'll have a cookie.
0: Mrs. Dayton.
4: Oh, what a romantic moment you chose. Do you realize this is the witching hour?
0: I do now. Look, Mrs. Dayton, I know you sort of fell for me, but what about your husband?
4: He's dead.
0: Oh, you shouldn't have done it. No matter how desirable I am, you shouldn't have killed him.
4: Oh, I didn't kill him. Well, he's been dead 12 years.
0: Hold on. Aren't you Emily's mother?
4: Oh, no, I'm her aunt. Oh, you must have known I was a widow when you asked me to elope.
0: You thought that I... Wait here. It's a terrible misunderstanding, Gracie. This widow thinks I'm going to elope and marry her.
5: Mr. Burns, come back. Martha's waiting.
0: Now, the old man is there.
1: Well, George, I've got an idea.
0: What?
1: You go back and stall him. Harold and I will sneak around and get Emily and start for the Justice of the Peace.
0: Yeah.
1: And when you hear me honk the horn, you'll know we're on our way.
0: I see. You'll honk the horn. So you see, Martha and I can't get married tonight. We haven't got a license.
4: Oh, I've had one ready for 10 years. It's made out for Martha Dayton and to whom it may concern.
6: And as far as I'm concerned, you're to whom.
0: But I wouldn't make a good husband. I walk in my sleep and I snore and... Oh, well, now I can tell you the truth. I already have a wife.
6: What?
0: That's right. She's taking Harold and Emily to the Justice of the Peace right now. They're going to be married.
6: And you're going to jail.
0: What for?
6: My daughter is a minor. And if you help her get married without my consent, I'll send you up for 10 years.
0: Holy smoke. Wait here. Maybe I can catch them.
7: In sickness and in health, till death do you part? Answer, I do.
2: I...
1: He do.
7: And do you, Emily, take Harold for your lawful wedded husband to love?
0: Stop the wedding.
1: George!
0: Emily can't get married without permission.
1: Why not?
0: She's a minor.
1: You mean she has to ask John L. Lewis?
0: She's under 18. Go home, kids. There'll be no wedding tonight.
1: But, George, I've already given the Justice of the Peace $5.
0: Well, he'll give it back.
7: No, he will not. You got me out of a warm bed in the middle of the night to perform a wedding ceremony, which I am perfectly willing to do.
1: But there's nobody here who... George, take my hand.
0: Gracie, will you stop?
1: It'll be fun. Proceed, Mr. Justice.
7: You, George, take this woman, Gracie.
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11: 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Its title, Woman's Club Election.
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15: Yum, yum, yum.
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15: Yum, yum, yum.
14: Jell-O tapioca puddings. Yes, sirree.
12: And now Lucille Ball with Richard Denning as Liz and George Cooper, two people who live together and like it. It's late evening at the Coopers. George is in his easy chair reading a book, and Liz is seated at the typewriter typing away at breakneck speed.
16: Liz, aren't you finished typing yet?
13: I just have one more sentence to do.
16: Oh, you're not going to stay up another hour, are you?
13: Never mind the cutting remarks. It isn't my fault. Your typewriter can't spell.
16: What are you working on, anyway?
13: I'll read it to you in a minute. You know, I'd have finished hours ago if it wasn't for those darn kids.
16: What kids?
13: Oh, probably Mr. Woods. Every 2 minutes, they ring the doorbell, and when I answer it, they hide.
16: I haven't heard it.
13: You've been reading. There they go again. By gosh, I'll get them this time.
16: Liz, come back here. That bell is on the typewriter.
13: On the typewriter?
16: Sure, see?
13: Well, that's the stupidest thing I ever heard of. I can understand a bell on a bicycle, but whoever ran over anyone with a typewriter?
16: It's there in case the secretary falls asleep. It wakes her up when she reaches the end of the line.
13: Oh.
16: What were you typing anyway?
13: My speech. Now sit up and listen. I want to practice it on you.
16: What speech is it?
13: My acceptance speech for the Woman's Club election.
16: Well, congratulations.
13: Thank you. Now you be my audience. Hey, wait a minute. What's that? What are you doing?
16: Well, I'm trying to sound like your women's club.
13: Oh. Well, now just sit there.
16: You, Grace, I love your hat.
13: George, don't be so authentic.
16: Okay, go ahead.
13: Ladies of the Sheridan Falls Women's Club. First, I want to thank everyone who voted for me. You will not be disappointed. I'll do my best to be a good this year. As I pointed out in my campaign speech, I have all the qualifications a good needs. In the first place...
16: Just a minute, Liz.
13: What?
16: What are all those pauses? What office were you elected to?
13: I don't know yet. The election isn't until tomorrow.
16: Come again?
13: The election isn't until tomorrow. I just leave the name of the office blank, then I write in whatever I've been elected to, see, and then I read the speech.
16: Oh, honey, sometimes you amaze me.
13: Thank you. Now let me finish. In closing, let me say that to be a good, you need, and I have more than any woman in the club. I thank you. Applause, George. Applause.
16: Hey, for Liz! Well, she's the best we've ever had. You know, there's only one thing that puzzles me, Liz.
4: What?
16: What makes you so sure you're going to be elected to an office?
4: Oh, everybody in our club is an officer.
16: Hmm. How many members are there?
4: 25.
16: And each one holds an office?
4: Mm-hmm.
16: No, I don't believe
4: it. It's true. We have a president, vice president, treasurer, secretary, sergeant-at-arms, song leader, chairman of the membership committee, chairman of the Ways and Means committee, social chairman, and chairman of all other committee chairmen, and everybody who isn't one of those automatically becomes a special member at large or her exalted honorary alternate.
16: What do you think you'll get?
4: Well, this year I'm sure to be president, vice president, or secretary.
16: Hmm, I see you wisely avoided even the thought of being treasurer.
4: Hmm, well, there's no chance of that. Every year we elect Naomi Brubaker. See, her husband's a CPA.
16: Mm, good move. Now, do you mind if I go to bed, Madam President, Vice President, or Secretary?
4: No, darling, you go right ahead. I'll practice my speech some more. I wish to thank everyone who voted for me. I'll do my best to be a good this year. I have all of the qualifications. Hi, Iris.
15: Liz, girl, how are you?
4: When are you going to start the meeting?
15: Right away. The election committee just handed me a sealed envelope. Girls, no. Girls, may I have your attention?
17: Well, you're crazy if you think it's natural. Honey, I've seen the roots of her hair up close and... Oh. Pardon me.
4: I wonder who it could be she was talking about.
15: Could be any of us.
18: Before I announce the election returns, I have an announcement to make that will sadden all our hearts. Our social chairman has sprained her ankle and will not be able to attend today.
4: Oh,
18: I know you all join me when I say, get well quick and hurry back to us, Amelia Freebooter Dernquist. Well, I know you're all anxious to hear the election return, so I won't take any more time. I'll open the envelope and read you the winners.
17: Liz, what do you bet Iris is elected president again?
4: Well, why wouldn't she be? She owns a clubhouse furniture, and if she isn't elected, she'll take it home.
18: Our new president is... Well, this is a surprise.
4: Congratulations, Iris.
18: Thank you. Now for the vice president. I'm happy to say we've elected one of our most popular and charming members, who is noted as much for her brains as her good looks.
4: Ladies of Sheridan Falls Women's Club, first,
17: Liz,
4: I want to thank everyone who voted for me.
15: Liz.
4: What?
15: Sit down, girl. It isn't you.
18: Oh. Our new vice president is Phyllis Brown.
4: Congratulations, Phyllis.
18: And you'll be delighted to know you've elected as secretary our most beloved member, a girl who doesn't have an enemy in the world.
4: Ladies of the Sheridan Falls Women's Club.
15: Liz.
4: I want... Not me?
15: No.
4: Well, whoever she is, she just made her first enemy.
18: The new secretary is Marge Van Tassel.
19: Oh, that's me!
4: Oh!
15: Order, please.
4: I'd like to ask a question.
15: What?
4: What am I?
19: Let me answer that. You're a girl!
18: Let me see, Liz. You've been elected the 25th honorary exalted alternate.
4: Well, thanks a lot.
18: Our treasurer-elect is Naomi Brubaker. Naomi?
20: Girls, I'm afraid I'm going to have to resign from the club, as my husband has just been permanently transferred to California.
4: Oh, that's terrible. Do you have to go with him?
20: Oh, I'm afraid so.
18: Well, this leaves the office of treasurer open. Well, there's no sense of having a whole new election. Any volunteers for the office of treasurer?
15: Hmm.
18: Well, let me put it this way. Is there any one of us who's good at mathematics?
4: Put it another way, Iris.
18: Oh, dear, this is a problem. It was so nice having Naomi's husband and accountant.
19: Liz Cooper's husband is a banker.
4: Oh, but he...
19: I nominate Liz Cooper.
20: I second the motion.
18: Liz Cooper's been nominated and seconded. All in favor?
4: Aye.
18: Liz Cooper's elected.
4: Now, wait a minute.
18: Congratulations, Liz. You're the new treasurer.
4: But I don't want to be the new...
18: Liz, you've been elected. This is a democracy. It's the will of the people.
3: It is not. I'm a people, and I didn't even get to peep.
18: Treasurer. Now, before we go on, I know you'll all join me in a thank you and goodbye to Naomi Brubaker.
3: Let me say it, please.
18: Well, all right. That's very sweet, Liz. Go ahead.
3: We are all going to miss our beloved treasurer. So, happy journey, good luck, come back to see us soon, and drop dead Naomi Brubaker.
16: I don't believe it, Liz. How could people in their right mind elect you treasurer?
3: Well, you see, George, the girls figured that as long as you're a banker...
16: No, you don't. I've had enough trouble with that club of yours. Now, there's only one thing to do. Get out of it some way.
3: What? You don't think I'm going to resign and let them think I'm stupid?
16: No. Now, keep the job and remove all doubt.
3: That's a nasty thing to say.
16: Look, Liz, you can't even keep your household accounts straight. Now, how are you going to take care of two sets of books?
3: I'll do it just to show you.
16: Okay. Now, listen, I don't care what happens to the club's books, but if your household accounts aren't perfect at the end of the month, you will not only resign as treasurer, but you'll resign as a member of the club.
3: Oh, George, you wouldn't make me do that.
16: Wouldn't I? If your accounts aren't in perfect shape at the end of the month, it's... farewell and good luck to our ex-member, Elizabeth Elliott Cooper.
3: Hear, hear.
21: Mrs. Cooper, you've been poring over those ledgers all afternoon. Why don't you stop? Your eyes are all red.
3: Well, that won't be all that's red if I don't get the club books in shape.
21: Well, what condition are they in? Fair, medium, poor?
3: Yeah, keep going.
21: Rotten, horrible, lousy.
3: You're not even close yet.
21: I can't go any farther and still be a lady.
3: Well, don't try, Katie. There isn't any word for books in this shape because books have never been in this shape before.
21: Won't Mr. Cooper help you?
3: Oh, he'd just mess them up worse. You know, he's dying to get me out of the club.
21: How about Mr. Wood next door? I saw him outside just a few minutes ago.
3: Oh, that's a wonderful idea. Let's see if he's still there.
21: Yes, there he is, across the street, talking to that old man.
3: Say, who is that old man, anyhow? He's been hanging around the neighborhood a lot lately.
21: I don't know. He looks like a tramp.
3: Mr. Wood! Mr. Wood, could I see you a minute?
22: Certainly, Miss Cooper.
21: I'll bet he can straighten you out in no time.
22: Yes, Miss Cooper, what is it?
3: Mr. Wood, do you know anything about mathematics?
22: I'm a whiz at multiplication.
3: You are?
22: Oh, yes, I have 11 children, and I have to hear their times tables every night.
3: Well, I'm having trouble getting my club books straight.
22: Well, let's take a look at them and see what the trouble is.
3: Come in, they're here at the desk.
22: Oh, yes.
3: By the way, Mr. Wood, who's that old man you were talking to?
22: Oh, he's a poor old derelict who's been hanging around. I give him money from time to time.
3: Oh, well, here are my books, Mr. Wood. Would you mind taking a quick look and see what the trouble is?
22: All right.

0: But I know a column of figures only has two right answers. If I could only find out which...
1: Two?
0: Yes. One when you add from the top to the bottom, and the other when you add from the bottom to the top.
1: Yes. Let's see where you've made your mistake, Miss... Oh, here it is. 9 and 9 do not make 17.
0: They don't?
1: No, 9 and 9 make 18.
0: Since when?
1: Forever and ever. Unless, of course, a certain Miss Maloney in the 5th grade lied to me.
0: Well, I think whoever invented arithmetic was pretty stuffy.
1: Huh?
0: Why does one number have to be right? Why can't there be more than one number? Now, let's be progressive about this.
1: Now, Mrs. Cooper...
0: If a person gets a new number and believes in it, let him stick to it. I think there should be a new freedom, a freedom of numbers. Digits of the world arise. Our slogan is 9 and 9 make 17 or fight.
1: Excuse me, Mrs. Cooper. I think one of the children is calling me.
0: Oh, don't go, Mr. Wood. Just explain one more thing to me. Oh. This item here, $1.50. Where do I put it?
1: Is it a debit or a credit?
0: Neither. It's $1.50.
1: Is it going out or coming in?
0: It's just sitting there. I don't know what it is.
1: You have to know in order to make the correct entry.
0: Entry?
1: Miss Cooper, is it too late for you to resign?
0: Oh, all you men are the same. There may be one or two things wrong, but for your information, I'm the best treasurer the club ever had.
1: Well, being a women's club, this is highly possible. But how do you arrive at that conclusion?
0: Well, I've only been treasurer 2 weeks, and look, I've got a surplus of $4 million.
1: You didn't write a check for it, did you?
0: No, but I was dreaming of a very swanky clubhouse.
1: Miss Cooper, I hate to tell you this, but you'll have to move the decimal point back 7 places.
0: 7 places? 1, 2, 3, 4, 5, 6, 7. What kind of a clubhouse can you buy for 40 cents?
1: Maybe you'll have to settle for a club sandwich. Well, goodbye, Mrs. Cooper. I just thought of something I have to do.
0: Oh, can't you come back when you're finished? How long will it take you?
1: When do you have to get your books in?
0: On the 1st.
1: How do you like that? I'll be busy till the 2nd.
0: Oh, you're a great help. Now what am I going to do?

Well, some women like Liz do get the most extraordinary totals from a column of figures I've ever seen. But then it's really less important for a woman to be a mathematical genius than it is for her to, say, know, for instance, how to make a meal a success. Well, of course, that's simple if she knows about Jell-O tapioca puddings. Because Jell-O tapioca puddings do make glorious dessert treats. 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They're ready prepared. All you do is add milk, and they take about 5 minutes to cook. Try a treat with Jell-O vanilla tapioca pudding tomorrow. Like pouring chocolate sauce over each serving and sprinkling chopped nuts on top for a delectable chocolate nut sundae. You won't need to know a speck of arithmetic to figure out why more women buy Jell-O puddings than any other prepared puddings in the world.

0: And now back to the Coopers. Well, the fateful first of the month is here, and old Elephant Cooper, the man who never forgets, puts down his breakfast cup of coffee and says to Liz,
1: "Well, Liz, do you know what day this is?"
2: "Day? Oh, I almost forgot. Merry Christmas, George."
1: "Come on, I want to look at your household accounts before I go to the office."
2: "Yeah, sure, George. I'd love to show them to you, but you don't have time."
1: "Oh, yes, I do. It's only 8 o'clock."
2: "No, it isn't. Look at the kitchen clock. It's 9:10.
1: "Well, that's impossible."
2: "Look at the hall clock. It says 9:10, too."
1: "Hey, you're right. Oh, I'd better hurry. Goodbye, dear."
2: "Goodbye."
1: "I wonder what's the matter with my watch."

0: Okay, Katie, you can turn the clocks back now.
1: What's this all about, Mrs. Cooper?
0: I'm in terrible trouble, Katie. My books are $40 short.
1: Which books, the house or the club?
0: I don't know. If I make the club come out right, I'm $40 short at home. If I make the household books come out right, I'm $40 short at the club.
1: Oh.
0: I have to get that money someplace. Katie, could you?
1: No.
0: I didn't think you could.
1: I wish I was in a position to help you out, Mrs. Cooper.
0: I know, Katie.
1: In fact, somebody owes me $50, and if I could collect it, I'd be glad to loan you 40 of it.
0: Really? Would you? Who owes you the money?
1: You do.
0: Oh, that's right. But I have to make some money some way. I wonder if I should answer one of those ads. You know, earn money at home, raise rabbits for fun and profit.
1: But, Mrs. Cooper, you wouldn't know what to do.
0: I know. I thought I'd just leave it up to the rabbits. Oh, I've got it.
1: What?
0: I'll go to the club meeting, read my report, show them the money, dash home and put the money back in my household account.
1: Sure, then both books will balance.
0: Then next month I'll do the same thing. Katie, if the money doesn't wear out, I can keep this up all winter. And so, fellow members, thanks to your clever treasurer, we now have a surplus of $100. Which I will take home for safekeeping.
2: Oh, isn't that wonderful?
3: Madam President.
0: The chair recognizes Marge Van Tassel.
3: Since we have so much money in our treasury, I'd like to suggest that we contribute some of it to the Sheridan Falls Boys Club.
0: Oh, that's a wonderful thought.
3: In fact, the Boys Club needs money so badly, I think we should contribute the whole $100.
0: Oh, that's a horrible thought.
4: What's the matter with it, Liz? You just said you liked the idea.
0: Oh, I do, but let's not give the whole amount. As treasurer, I insist we leave something in the treasury. Like, to pick a number at random, $40.
3: Well, as long as we're doing this, let's do it right.
1: Why, yes.
3: I move the club contributes $100 to the Sheridan Falls Boys Club.
1: I second the motion.
4: All those in favor signify.
0: Now, just a minute. I want more discussion.
4: Well, what's there to discuss?
0: Well, for instance, what are they going to do with this money? I have a right to know where our money's going.
4: Oh, Liz, you know as well as I do. It's for little boys.
0: Yes, and if I know little boys, they'll take that money out and spend it on little girls.
4: It's been moved and seconded. We make this donation. All in favor signify by saying aye.
5: Aye.
4: Opposed?
5: No!
4: The motion is carried.
0: I demand a recount.
4: Liz, the motion is carried, and we're going to give that $100 to the Boys Club. It's all over.
0: It is?
4: Yes. And as long as you have the money with you, I think you should take it over and present it to them right now.
0: Me?
4: Well, that's the treasurer's duty. And frankly, I'm surprised at you, Liz. The way you act, you'd think the money belonged to you.
0: Yeah, wouldn't you?
1: What's the matter, Mrs. Cooper? You've been pacing around the house like a caged tiger for hours.
0: Oh, Katie, I have a confession to make. I didn't give the whole $100 to the Boys Club. I kept 40 of it.
1: Well, it was your money.
0: No, it wasn't. It belonged to them. My conscience is killing me, Katie. And the Boys Club is already closed.
1: You can give it back to them tomorrow.
0: Oh, I can't wait that long. I have to get rid of it. I'm going to throw it out the window.
1: Which window?
0: No, I have a better idea. One charity is as good as another, isn't it?
1: I suppose so.
0: Well, I'm going out and give it to the first needy person I see. Well, I don't have to go far. There's that poor old bum Mr. Wood was talking to.
1: Wait, let me call my first husband, Clarence. He's twice as big a bum as that fella is.
0: No, get him. Katie, call him over.
1: All right. Yoo-hoo, mister! You, come here a minute.
6: What do you want, lady?
1: Mrs. Cooper wants to see you.
6: All right.
0: Here, my good man. Here's $40. Goodbye.
6: Hey, wait a minute, lady. What's this for?
0: Just because. Goodbye.
6: Just because?
0: Yes.
6: Aren't you making a mistake?
0: No. Goodbye. Oh, Katie, I'm clean again.
1: I'll say you are.
0: Oh, I feel much better. When George comes home tonight, I'm going to face the music and take it like a man. What's the matter with George? Dinner's been over half an hour and he hasn't asked to see the books yet.
1: You're awful anxious to rush to the gallows, Mrs. Cooper.
0: Maybe he forgot. Gee, do you think so?
5: Liz, come in and bring your books with you.
0: Well, goodbye, Katie. It looks like this is it.
1: Goodbye, Mrs. Cooper. Be brave.
0: I will. I feel just like Liz of Ark. Farewell, Katie. The executioner awaits.
1: Oh, I'm going to my room. I can't stand to see this.
0: Here I am, George.
7: Well, Liz, are you ready?
0: Yes, George.
7: Do your books balance?
0: George, do what you will to me. I face you with a clear conscience. Here are my books. You'll find that there is a... Oh, I'll get it. Maybe it's a reprieve from the governor. Yes?
6: Hello, Mrs. Cooper.
0: Oh, you.
6: Here you are, $740.
0: For me?
6: Yeah. I don't know how you pick them, but just because romped home at Belmont and paid 16 to 1.
0: Oh, no! Well, George, don't just stand there. Let's look at my books.

0: Yes, Lucille?
1: So long, Robert. I'm taking another trip. Oh, it's so easy when you're on the radio.
0: Well, where are you going tonight?
1: Sunny, sunny France. I want to see if it's true they think of nothing but love over there. Mr. Soundman, I'd like to go to Paris. Oh, right on the Eiffel Tower. Hey, watch that, will you? Oh, here comes a handsome Frenchman.
2: Ah, mademoiselle, vous êtes très jolie. Vous êtes charmante. Vous êtes magnifique.
1: I think he wants a match. Je do not speak vous language.
2: Well, I was saying you are beautiful. Your face reminds me of jello puddings.
1: Jello puddings?
2: Oui, jello tapioca puddings.
1: Has anyone got a mirror?
2: No. Your features are delicate, like the taste of jello vanilla tapioca. Luscious, light, and tempting.
1: Continue talking.
2: Your voice is like jello chocolate tapioca, so rich the kids say it's candy good.
1: That's so.
2: And the beautiful coloring of your coiffure.
1: My coiffure? Wait a minute, don't tell me they make a jello henna tapioca pudding.
2: No, its beauty is as satisfying as jello orange coconut tapioca. A wonderful blend of refreshing orange and tropical coconuts.
1: Well, thank you, booze.
2: Jello tapioca puddings are easy, too. They take only 5 minutes to prepare. And now, mademoiselle.
1: Ah, here it comes.
2: I want to ask you a great favor.
1: I knew it. You want to kiss me?
2: No.
1: What?
2: I will buy you a dish of jello tapioca pudding.
1: Well, tap my ochre. These Frenchmen really know how

0: George. George, wake up.
1: What's the matter?
0: I just had a terrible dream. I was stranded in the middle of the desert, and the sun was beating down. It was blazing hot, and there was no water at all. And my throat was so dry, I could hardly talk.
2: Liz, you aren't hinting for me to get up and get you a drink of water, are you?
0: No. I was dry and hot, and I hadn't had anything to eat for days but pure salt. Mm. My throat was parched, and the sun beat down, and... George, where are you going?
2: You made me thirsty. I'm going to get a drink of water.
0: Oh. Well, as long as you're up, will you get me one, dear?
3: Sure. Of course I can.
0: Well.
2: Here you are.
0: That isn't a glass of water, George.
2: No, it's a whole pitcher. You asked for it, and you're going to get it.
0: Ow! No, George! No! Oh! Good night, George.

0: 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Tonight's program was produced and directed by Jess Oppenheimer, who wrote the script with Madeline Pugh and Bob Carroll Jr. Original music was composed by Marlon Skiles and conducted by Wilbur Hatch. The part of Katie the Maid was played by Ruth Parrott. Watch for Lucille Ball in the Columbia picture Miss Grant Takes Richmond. And be sure to listen to Lucille Ball and My Favorite Husband again next week, presented by...
1: J-E-L-L. Oh, the big red letters stand for the Jell-O family. Oh, the big red letters stand for the Jell-O family. That's Jell-O.
2: Yum, yum, yum.
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2: Yum, yum, yum.
1: Jell-O tap. Milka puddings, yes, sirree.
0: This is Bob Lamond speaking. 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

0: You're listening to the Family Comedy Hour on ABN, the Antioch Broadcasting Network. You just heard an episode of My Favorite Husband, which originally aired Friday, September 30th, 1949, 77 years ago today, titled Woman's Club Election. This episode of The Great Gildersleeve originally aired Sunday, September 30th, 1945, 81 years ago today. Its title, Marjorie the Ballerina.
1: The Kraft Foods Company presents The Great Gildersleeve.
2: Yeah.

0: It's The Great Gildersleeve, starring Harold Perry, brought to you by the Kraft Foods Company, makers of parquet margarine and a complete line of famous quality food products. These are busy days for Summerfield's Commissioner of Public Water, and they call for a little relaxation in the evening. On this particular evening, he has permitted himself the pleasure of a few hours' diversion at the movies, in the company of his attractive friend and neighbor, Mrs. Ransom. And at this particular moment, we find him at her front door saying goodnight. You'll have to be a little patient. He's still saying goodnight to her.
1: Gracious, you do say goodnight to a girl.
2: Yeah.
1: I'd ask you in, Throckmorton, only it's pretty late.
2: Oh, that's all right. I don't have to get to the office till 10 tomorrow.
1: Oh. But I'll have to be downtown at the dentist at 9.
2: Oh.
1: And I have to get my beauty sleep, you know. Else you might not like me anymore. I think I'd better say goodnight.
2: Well, I'll be seeing you then, Leela. Good night.
1: Oh, Throckmorton.
3: Yes?
1: Never mind.
2: What was it, Leela?
1: Well, I was just wondering how I'd get down there tomorrow morning. But as long as you're not going to the office till 10, I guess Horace Hooker wouldn't mind stopping for me.
2: Well, now, wait a minute. You don't have to do that. There must be some way to work this thing out.
1: But how? If you're not going to the office till 10...
2: I know.
1: What?
2: I'll go to the office at 9.
1: Oh, Throckmorton, you're so smart. I declare, you think of everything. You're sure you don't mind now?
2: No.
1: I wouldn't be putting you out.
2: No.
1: Because I wouldn't want you changing your plans for me.
2: Glad to do it. I'll pick you up tomorrow at 9:15.
1: Oh, thank you, Throckmorton. And thank you for a perfectly gorgeous evening. I don't know when I've enjoyed Abbott and Costello so much.
2: By George, it certainly doesn't take much to make a girl happy. I guess it's all in knowing how. Wonder if there's any of that fried chicken left. I might just look in the icebox before I... Marjorie.
4: Hello.
2: What's this, my dear? Up so late? You have school tomorrow.
4: I know.
2: What are you doing there?
4: Writing.
2: Writing what?
4: A letter.
2: A letter to who, or shouldn't I ask?
4: Oh, why can't I ever do anything right?
2: Marjorie.
4: Nothing I ever do is right. Nothing. I'm just the... I wish I were dead.
2: No, my dear. You don't wish anything of the kind.
4: I do, too.
2: Why, that's ridiculous. Why, if you were dead, you wouldn't have any fun.
4: I don't have any fun anyway. That's why I wish I were dead.
2: Oh, Marjorie, honey, don't do that. Come here. You're not mad at me, are you?
4: No.
2: Then tell your old uncle what's the matter.
4: I don't know what's the matter. There must be something wrong with me. All the boys I know either join the Navy or go away to school.
2: Is that all, my dear? Why, you had me worried there for a minute. Now, listen. You just go up and get a good night's sleep and you'll feel better.
4: I can't.
2: That's nonsense. You run along to bed and tomorrow morning you'll feel better. I guarantee it.
4: Uncle Mort, you don't understand.
2: Now, don't tell me that. I know all about these things. Yes, indeed. Sleep, that's what you need. Or would you like something to eat first? A little snack before you go to bed, huh? Some of that nice fried chicken, huh? I know what to fix you up. A hamburger. I could make you a hamburger. If Bertie's got any hamburger... How about it, huh? A nice hamburger with a slice of onions and relish, maybe, and ketchup all over it. Mm-hmm. What do you say?
4: Uncle Mort, don't you ever think of anything but your stomach.
2: Marjorie, I was just trying to suggest something.
4: I'm sorry. I don't know what's wrong with me, Uncle Mort. Pay no attention to me. I guess I'll go to bed.
2: Yes, you do that, my dear. You do that. You'll feel better in the morning. Poor kid. Well, I don't know
5: what she's worrying about. I don't know whether to have the fried chicken or the hamburger. Leroy, when you finish monopolizing the sugar, you might let somebody else have some.
1: Oh, sorry, I'm just sick.
5: Four is plenty. Do you want to get diabetes? Now, what time is it? Bertie, what time is it out there by the kitchen clock?
6: What time is it?
5: Yeah, my watch has stopped.
6: I'm sorry, Mr. Gilfrey. The kitchen clock has stopped, too.
5: Oh, fine. I'm supposed to pick up Mrs. Ransom at 9:15. If anybody would wind any clocks around here...
6: I wound it, Mr. Gilfrey. I wound it all the further it would go.
5: Well, maybe that's the trouble. When do the clocks stop?
6: July.
5: Yeah, July. You ought to tell me about these things. Not wait till somebody needs to know what time it is.
6: I told you, Mr. Gilfrey.
5: Never heard about it. Never heard a word about it.
6: Mr. Gilfrey, I told you about that clock once. I told you 20 times.
7: That's right, Unc. I heard her.
5: You eat your oatmeal.
6: Okay. Miss Marge, you seem like you ain't eaten anything this morning, hardly.
4: I guess I'm not very hungry, Bertie.
5: You're awfully quiet, my dear. Anything wrong?
4: No. I just don't feel very well, that's all.
6: Oh, that's too bad.
5: Maybe we'd better call Dr. Pettibone.
4: Oh, it's not anything to call the doctor about. I think if I just stay home today and don't go to school...
5: Well, perhaps that's a good idea.
4: Ha! Leroy, why can't you ever be decent for once?
1: Why should I? Nobody ever lets me get away with anything. Gosh, I could be dying practically.
5: Leroy.
6: Leroy, something tells me it's about time you started for school.
1: Yeah, me too. Is my lunch ready, Bertie?
6: Right on the hall table there.
1: Bye, Unc.
5: Goodbye.
1: Goodbye, Marge.
5: Goodbye, Leroy. You mustn't feel badly, my dear. I don't think Leroy meant to hurt you.
4: I don't mind about Leroy. He's probably right anyway.
5: Why, Marjorie?
4: Sure, he's right. I just don't want to go to school, that's all. I don't ever want to go to school. Because all I am is clumsy and unattractive and nobody will ever have anything to do with me.
5: Marjorie. Now, that's not true, my dear. Why, you're one of the most attractive girls I've ever seen. And graceful, too.
4: No, I'm not. I'm a clumsy ox. The gym teacher said so.
5: Listen, anybody... Anybody who says you're clumsy has got me to fight. When did the teacher say this?
4: Yesterday, in ballet class. Right in front of everybody.
5: By George, I'd like a word with that teacher.
4: What's the use of fooling myself? She's right. All the boys I know either leave town or join the Navy. I told you there was something wrong with me.
5: Oh, brother, we're back to that again. Now, listen, my dear, this is all a lot of nonsense. Why, you're as graceful a girl as I ever knew. I was saying to myself only the other day, I said, Marjorie certainly is graceful.
6: I got it.
5: Uh-oh, Mrs. Ransom, here quickly, Marjorie. Got a hanky?
4: All right.
6: Good morning, Miss Ransom.
8: Hello, Brandy. Is Mr. Gildersleeve ready?
5: Be right with you, Leela. Come on in.
8: Yes, and come right in.
1: Oh, thank you. I'm afraid I'm a little early, so I just ran over to save you the truck.
8: Why, Marjorie, honey.
4: Hello.
5: It's all right, Leela. It's nothing at all. I was just telling Marjorie I think she's unusually graceful for a girl her age. Don't you think, Leela? Don't you think she's graceful?
8: Oh, yes. Indeed, I do. Yes, indeed. But...
5: Well, some fool teacher just made a remark. Woman's got no business teaching ballet or anything else. Yes, probably doesn't know a thing about it. She's probably got knock knees herself. Huh, Marjorie?
1: Well, if you ask me, she's probably an old maid.
5: That's right.
1: Now, you just have to expect that, Marjorie. If there's one thing an old maid can't bear, it's the sight of a young girl who's prettier and more graceful and more attractive than she is. I've had that trouble all my life with old maids.
5: There, you hear that, my dear?
4: This teacher just happens to be married.
1: Oh, the married ones are worse, believe me.
5: As a matter of fact, I think Marjorie could be a marvelous ballet dancer if she put her mind to it, don't you, Leela?
1: Oh, I do, I truly do. Some of them are quite tall, you know.
4: I don't care anything about ballet. I only took it to get out of gym. I just don't want people thinking that
1: Oh, but you should, Marjorie. Well, I don't know anything more wonderful than being a ballerina. They lead such glamorous lives, don't they, Throckmorton?
2: Huh? Oh, yes, yes, that's right.
1: Why, just think of having the whole world at your feet.
2: Not bad, eh? Oh,
1: think what fun it would be, Marjorie. Flowers at every performance and people kissing your hand and shooters, loads of them always hanging around your dressing room.
4: I'd send them away. All I do is study and work till I was really good.
1: Of course. But when you finally arrived, think of it. Diamond necklaces.
2: Uh-huh.
1: And college boys pulling your carriage through the streets.
2: Uh-huh.
1: And gentlemen drinking champagne from your slipper. And husbands? Why, some of these girls have as many as 4 and 5 of them, all rich.
4: Oh, Uncle Mort, do you really think I could?
2: Have 5 husbands?
4: No, be a dancer. A really good one, I mean.
5: My dear, it's my firm conviction that anybody can do anything he wants if he'll just put his mind to it. Anything at all.
8: Is that how you got to be a water commissioner?
5: No, that's an example of what can happen if you don't put your mind to it.
1: Oh, well, just the same, your uncle's right, Marjorie. You could show that old gym teacher if you really wanted to. Think it over.
5: That's right. You think it over, my dear. Come along, Lily. You'll be late to the dentist.
1: Oh, gracious, what time is it?
4: Uncle Mort. Uncle Mort, wait.
5: What is it, my dear?
4: Could you drop me at school on the way?
5: Certainly, certainly. Only too happy to do so. Feeling better, eh? Tell me I don't know how to handle girls. Why, I ought to be running a school. Well, how did school go today, my dear?
4: School? Oh, school was all right. I talked to Francie today, Uncle Mort, and guess what? She's going to be a dancer, too.
5: Well, that's quite a coincidence.
4: We decided we don't care what the old gym teacher says. We decided she doesn't know anything anyway. We're going to practice every afternoon, Francie and I, too. We're really good.
5: Well, that's fine. That's fine.
7: Hi, Unc. You through with the funnies?
5: I guess so, Leroy.
7: Just throw it. Thanks.
5: Pick it up when you get through reading it.
7: I always do.
5: How can you say that?
4: Do you have to read it on the floor, Leroy?
7: Where else?
4: Well, it just happens that I'd like to show Uncle Mort something.
5: Go ahead, my dear.
4: But I have to have room. It's what Francie and I were practicing this afternoon.
5: Pick up the paper, Leroy.
7: Oh, for corn's sake. Can't even read in peace around here.
5: Now, Marjorie, what were you going to show me?
4: Well, these are the positions you have to learn for ballet. You really ought to have music for this, but anyway, this is the first position.
5: Well, very graceful. No, Leroy.
4: And this is what they call the second position.
5: Well, like a regular ballet dancer.
7: You call that dancing?
4: Perhaps you could do better.
7: Sure. Chase me. I'm a butterfly.
4: Leroy.
7: I'm the south wind. Woo!
4: Make him stop.
7: Kiss me. I'm a piece of thistle down.
5: Leroy, watch that lamp.
7: I was watching it.
5: Yeah. Very funny, Thistledown. But you want to know something? A little instruction in dancing wouldn't hurt you one bit.
7: What?
5: I mean it. I have a good mind to have you take dancing lessons.
7: Oh, no, Unc. What do I want with dancing lessons?
5: It might teach you a little grace, wouldn't it, Marjorie?
4: I doubt it.
5: Well, it might at least teach you to walk through a room without falling over those feet. Besides, every boy ought to learn to dance. It's an important social accomplishment.
7: But when would I take lessons? I haven't any time. I have to practice my piano every afternoon. You don't want me to neglect that, do you? My piano?
5: I haven't heard you practice in days.
7: Well, I've been intending to. I've been intending to right along. I didn't want to get stale, that's all. I'm going to start again tomorrow.
4: I know, Uncle Mort. Leroy could play the piano for me to practice to.
5: Great idea.
7: Hey, nothing doing.
5: Leroy, you'll play the piano for your sister.
7: Oh, Unc.
5: You love the piano so much, let me see you sit down there and play.
7: Now?
5: Now.
7: God.
5: Ready, Marjorie?

And very nice, Leroy. I ask you, was there ever so much talent in one family? By George, I've got a good mind to retire.

0: The great Gildersleeve will be back in just a moment. You know, I've always been a bit curious about what makes people buy one kind of food in preference to another. So I asked my wife the other day why she preferred parquet margarine.
1: Well, as I recall it, John, some of us were talking about spreads for bread. And, well, one of the girls mentioned what a wonderful flavor parquet margarine had.
0: So you went right out and bought some, eh?
1: Well, no. It was a few days later that I noticed parquet in the store. And I saw it was a real money saver. Only about half the price of costly spreads.
0: Well, that's why you bought parquet.
1: Well, partly. Then I saw the name Kraft on the package. And when I put it on the table, you and the children kept calling for more.
0: Yes, sir. Day in and day out, it's the best spread I ever tasted. And parquet margarine is a favorite with millions of families. 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Now let's get back to the great Gildersleeve, whom we find relaxing in his parlor before supper with the evening paper. At least he's trying to relax with his niece, Marjorie, diligently trying to master the ballet with the aid of a portable phonograph.
1: Anki, watch me, Anki.
2: Huh?
1: I did it perfect that time. Didn't you see it?
2: I'm sorry, my dear. One of the headlines caught my eye. Great.
1: Now be sure and watch this time.
2: I will.
1: Are you watching?
2: Oh, yes, I'm watching.
1: Don't you think I'm doing it better?
2: Yes, much better. That's fine. Don't you think you ought to rest a little while, my dear?
1: Oh, gosh, I'm not tired. I've been sitting down all day. This relaxes me.
2: Just don't overdo it, Marjorie.
1: Don't worry, Anki. Hi, everybody.
2: Well, hello, Leroy.
3: Oh, for heaven's sake.
4: Hi, Unc. Hi, Marge. Hey, look what I traded from Piggy. A real army rifle.
2: What?
4: Look what it says there. U.S. Army.
3: Oh, it's nothing but a wooden gun.
4: Okay, it's wood, but it's official. They use them for training.
2: Oh?
4: Yep, U.S. Army. Some gun, hey, Unc?
2: You don't point that thing at me, Leroy. By George, it's pretty good, all right. What did you have to trade Piggy for it?
4: Well, I got it cheap because his cousin sent him too.
2: What did you give Piggy?
4: Just the front tire off my bike. It was shot anyway.
2: Leroy, but you can't ride it without a front tire. It'll cost you $3 for a new one. Where are you going to get $3?
4: I'll save up my allowance. Don't worry about it, Uncle.
2: Your allowance. Let me see the gun.
4: Okay. See, it's got everything. Trigger, barrel, all the stuff.
3: They don't work, do they?
2: No, but they look good. Feels good against your shoulder, doesn't it?
4: Yeah, perfect.
2: Yeah, I'll get a bead on that light bulb. Squeeze that trigger easy. Bang!
3: Oh, for heaven's sake, you're worse than Leroy.
2: Yeah. My dear. If you children will excuse me, I think I'll go into my study till supper time.
1: Okay, Auntie. Look, Leroy, don't you think I'm doing better?
4: Better? Oh, yes.
2: Oh, Mark. Stuffy in here. A little quieter, though. Well, well, the Tigers finally made it. Wish I'd go to Chicago and see the World Series.
1: Uncle Mort, will you make Leroy go upstairs, please?
4: Why don't you go upstairs yourself?
2: No. What is this? Can't I leave you children alone a minute without a row?
1: Well, I can't practice my dancing with Leroy in the room.
4: What did I do? I never opened my mouth.
1: He was looking at me. Then he started pointing that gun at me.
2: Well, my dear, you've had quite a little time in the parlor. You can't have it to yourself exclusively.
1: But if you want me to practice my dance...
2: Why don't you take the phonograph upstairs for a little while, huh? Then there won't be anybody to disturb you.
1: But my room is so small.
2: You may take it in my room. I have no objection.
1: Okay, I'll go up there for a while.
2: You want Leroy to help you with the machine?
1: No, he'd probably drop it.
2: Let me see your gun again, will you, Leroy?
4: Sure. Play with it all you want.
2: You know, it feels just right. Must have some weight inside of it someplace.
4: I guess so.
2: I wonder if I can remember the manual of arms. Let me see. You start with it down here. Huh? That's order arms. Then that old tarp sergeant will holler, right shoulder hop. One, two, three.
4: Well, that's pretty good, huh? Can you do any more?
2: Sure. When he wants you to put it down again, he says, order hop. One, two, three.
4: Hey, neat. Show me how to do it, will you, Unc?
2: Sure. Now, you see, it's all a matter of rhythm. One.
4: What's the matter, Unc?
2: I've lost my rhythm. Leroy, will you tell your sister I've gone out for a little walk?
4: Oh, you can't take it, huh?
2: Nothing of the kind, my boy. I simply feel the need of a little fresh air.
5: There you are, Judge. That'll be the same as usual. $1.80. And 4 cents for the governor.
6: You may charge it, Phoebe.
5: Yes, sir. Judge Hooker's liver powder, 184.
6: You've made a pretty good thing out of my liver, Peavy.
5: Well, no, I wouldn't say that.
6: $1.80 a month for 10 years? Of course, it used to be $1.50.
5: Well, the cost of liver is going up.
6: Very funny. I don't suppose there's any chance this stuff will affect a permanent cure of my condition.
5: Well, I wouldn't want to say. Well, here's Mr. Gildersleeve.
2: Well, good evening, gentlemen. Picking up something for your liver, Horace?
6: I came in to purchase some cigars, Gildersleeve.
2: Yeah. I don't have to lie about why I'm here, Horace. I don't want to buy a thing, Peavy. Just came out for a little walk, that's all.
6: Very athletic, isn't he, Peavy?
2: Yes, I am. So is my whole family. My nephew Leroy is at home right now practicing the manual of arms. My niece, Marjorie, is practicing ballet dancing.
6: Wasting their time. Leroy will never have to go to war, and Marjorie will never be a dancer.
2: Oh, you think not? Marjorie's very graceful, shows real aptitude. She may decide to make a career in the ballet.
5: You don't say.
2: Yes.
5: Well, I understand the good ones have to study it for about 25 years. Is that right?
2: Well, I
6: That's right, Phoebe. By the time Marjorie's equipped to dazzle an audience, she'll be 43 years of age.
2: I don't believe it. With old-fashioned methods, maybe so. But these days, she could be a top ballerina in 5 or 6 years.
5: Has Marjorie got her heart set on this, Mr. Gildersleeve, or is it your idea?
2: Well, both, Peavy. She seems to have a real talent for it, and I certainly don't intend to stand in her way. Why?
5: Oh, nothing.
2: No, no, Peavy, I value your opinions. What's on your mind?
5: Well, I just wondered, is that the kind of life you'd choose for a nice young girl?
2: What's the matter with it? Dancing is fine exercise, keeps her in tip-top physical condition.
5: Yeah, but what about her moral condition? Mr. Gildersleeve, what about those fellas hanging around the stage door with bouquets and so on? I'm speaking only from hearsay, of course.
2: Yeah. That's why you don't know anything about it.
6: Well, I know something about it. And if you let Marjorie go on with this nonsense, pretty soon she'll be wanting to live in some place like Chicago or New York. She'll be getting a divorce every other day.
2: You don't really believe that, do you, Judge?
6: I certainly do.
2: Do you, Peavy?
5: That's the way of the world, Mr. Gildersleeve.
2: You're just a couple of old women. You're worrying about my niece being led astray by millionaires when she can't even do a two-step.
6: Why, I thought you said she was already quite a dancer.
2: Well, I may have exaggerated a little bit. The girl has talent, she's interested, but good heavens, she's only 16. This may be just a passing fancy.
6: Seems to me you're a little excited, Gildy.
2: I'm as cool as a cucumber, you old goat. I'll leave you two to worry about Marjorie. I'm going home to admire her dancing.
5: Goodbye, Mr. Gildersleeve.
6: Goodbye, Gildy.
2: Goodbye, Judge. Don't forget to take your medicine.

0: I wonder if there's anything in what those old ninnies said back there.
1: Uncle Mort, is that you?
0: Yes, my dear, it's me.
1: Uncle, you've got to do something for me.
0: What's that?
1: The phonograph. It's terrible. It sounds so tinny. Couldn't we do something about it? Couldn't we get a new one?
0: Well, now, let's not put any money into this.
1: But I need it to practice with.
0: But, my dear, this whole thing might turn out to be just a passing fancy.
1: Oh, no, I'm serious about this, Uncle Mort.
0: But it might take 20 years.
1: Not me. The teacher told me today I'm already showing improvement.
0: Oh, well, I'm glad you're improving, Marjorie, but let's not overdo, shall we?
1: But I'm so encouraged. I'm determined to succeed now. I'm going to practice every minute that I can.
0: Marjorie, for heaven's sake, industry is all very well, but I think it'd be nice if you'd relax for a few minutes before supper.
1: I will in 5 minutes, Unky. I just want to practice my leap a few more times.
0: Your what?
1: My leap. It's beautiful. Where do you see it?
0: Yeah, leap.
2: Hi, Unc. You want to show me the manual of arms now?
0: No, confound it. Haven't you got anything to do with play with guns?
2: Gosh, I didn't do anything. Holy cow, you don't have to jump on me.
0: You're right, my boy. I shouldn't take it out on you. How long can this go on?
2: Why don't you tell her to quit?
0: Well, she's a girl, Leroy. Girls have to be human.
2: Yeah, I suppose. Do you really think she'll ever be any good?
0: Do you?
2: I doubt it. Do you think the plaster will fall down?
0: I suppose so.
2: James, they're too much for me.
0: Have a cigar, Leroy.

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1: I didn't really give him the cigar. I smoked it myself. Good night, folks.
0: The Great Gildersleeve is played by Harold Perry. It is written by John Wheaton and Sam Moore. The music is by Jack Meekum. 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
2: 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Here's an episode of Challenge of the Yukon. This episode originally aired Friday, September 30th, 1949, 77 years ago today, titled The Phantom Witness.
3: Now, as gunshots echo across the windswept, snow-covered reaches of the wild Northwest, Quaker Puffed Wheat and Quaker Puffed Rice, the breakfast cereal shot from guns, present the Challenge of the Yukon. It's Yukon King, swiftest and strongest lead dog of the Northwest, blazing the trail for Sergeant Preston of the Northwest Mounted Police in his relentless pursuit of lawbreakers.
4: On King, on Yukon!
3: Gold, gold discovered in the Yukon, a stampede to the Klondike in the wild race for riches, back to the days of the gold rush, with Quaker Puffed Wheat and Quaker Puffed Rice, bringing you the adventures of Sergeant Preston and his wonder dog, Yukon King, as they meet the challenge.

up, up, up. 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

0: John Day and Glenn White had become partners in a claim on Nugget Creek, not far from Dawson City. John was an old sourdough, quiet and easygoing, while Glenn, about 30, was impatient and quick-tempered. Yet they seemed to get along fairly well during the months when they were working the claim, up to the time when they made a strike in the fall. Then, against John's better judgment, Glenn wanted to sell out and hit for the States. They sat in the Silver Cafe one evening discussing the matter.
1: Look, before the winter sets in, we got the chance to take what we made and sell out for a good price. Then we can get to the States on the last boat that sails the end of the week.
2: Now, Glenn, just take it easy. Why sell out a good claim? I've been up here since the gold rush started, and I sort of want to stay.
1: But I don't want to stay, John, like I've told you before. We can get a good price for the claim now, and we ought to sell it.
2: Nope, I'm hanging on.
1: Then let me sell my share, and you stay on here like you want to.
2: Glenn, if you find someone else beside that Eric Benson to give you an offer for your share, I'll agree. But according to the papers we had drawn up, you know that neither one of us can sell out without the other's permission. And I won't agree to letting that smart Alec Benson become a partner of mine. I don't trust him.
1: But you know I can't get another offer in time to catch that boat out of Dawson. What do you have to be so stubborn about Benson for? He'll even let you live alone in the cabin where we both live now. He said so.
2: It ain't that, Glenn. You and I have been partners fair and square, even though we do argue now and then. But I just couldn't see having Benson own half of that claim. So it's no use discussing.
1: You're the most pig-headed old codger I ever come up against. All you think about is yourself.
2: Now, Glenn, take it easy. Calm down. Try to see it my way.
1: It's time you try to see a few things my way for a change.
2: We got a good thing in that claim, Glenn. And what's more, you forget the papers say that if one of us dies, the other gets the whole claim. Now, I'm much older than you, and someday you don't at all, maybe.
1: That's not here nor there. I want to get out now, and Benson's waiting for his answer tonight. It won't hurt you any to let him own my share, and
2: I'm sorry, Glenn, but I don't see it your way. Get someone else. Someone I can be sure isn't buying it for Benson. And I'll give the permission to sell. But you can't make Benson a partner of mine, and that's final.
1: You're a fool, John Day. And sooner or later, you'll be sorry you stood in my way on this. I'm leaving for the cabin. If you never get there, that'll suit me just fine.
0: A short time later, Eric Benson, who ran the gaming room in the cafe, was approached by one of his cronies.
3: Eric, we gotta talk to you.
4: Oh, hi, Leon.
3: Eric, I heard something that might interest you.
4: Now, wait a minute. Come over here. All right, let's hear it.
3: Old John Day and Glenn White had an argument about you offering to buy Glenn's share of their claim. Day says he won't let Glenn sell to you or to anyone who tries to buy for you. Glenn went away in a huff.
4: I was afraid Day would hold out against me. I want that half of the claim to begin to pay off. Before long, I could have got Day's half some way or other.
3: Day just left the cafe alone, heading for their cabin on Nugget Creek.
4: Has he got his dog team with him?
3: Nope. But him and Glenn wore snowshoes to town. Why do you ask?
4: I was just thinking.
3: Oh, maybe you was thinking about what I heard the old man say. That if anything happened to him or to Glenn, the whole claim had belonged to the remaining partner.
4: Yeah. Maybe I was thinking of that, Leon. It's beginning to snow outside. With the dog team, it'd be easy to catch up to the old man.
3: That's right, it would.
4: Glenn owned the whole claim. I could buy it from him cheap. He's anxious to get to the States.
3: Maybe something will happen to the old man on the way to his cabin.
4: Yeah. Maybe it will, huh? Let's go get the dog team and head that way. Snow is good for covering tracks. If John Day is found dead on the trail, well, who'd ever know who did it, huh? Let's go.
0: It was dawn of the following day when Glenn White got up to answer a knock on the cabin door. He opened it to find Sergeant Preston and King standing outside.
5: Well, Sergeant Preston.
6: Good morning, Glenn. Sorry to get you up so early.
7: Oh, that's all right. Come in.
6: Thanks. Come on, King.
5: Leaving Dawson City on a case, Sergeant?
6: Not right away, Glenn. As a matter of fact, I came out here especially to see you. It's about John Day.
5: John? He didn't come home last night. But I figured he didn't want to start in the snowstorm, so he just stayed at the hotel for the night. They'll expect me to come after him with a dog team, I suppose. And it won't be the first time.
6: You won't have to go after him, Glenn. You see, John won't be coming home. John Day is dead.
5: Dead?
6: Yes, he was found on the trail last night. Skull had been crushed by the butt of a gun.
5: No. No, it can't be.
6: Glenn, I wish I could believe you weren't acting for my benefit, but I'll have to take you to headquarters for questioning.
5: Take me to headquarters for questioning? You mean they think I did it?
6: You and John had an argument in a cafe last night. You were overheard to threaten him, Glenn. You said something about his being sorry for standing in your way, that it would suit you if John never arrived at this cabin.
5: I guess I did say something like that, but, well, I was just mad, that's all. I didn't do it.
6: I hope you didn't, Glenn. I honestly do. But I'll have to take you in on suspicion. Circumstances are against you.
5: I am. All right, Sergeant, I'll get ready and go with you. But somehow I've got to convince you that I didn't kill John Day.
0: At headquarters, Glenn was questioned for some time, but maintained his innocence throughout the investigation. But in spite of his protests, he was held as the only suspect in the case. Just before he was led from the inspector's office, Glenn turned to Sergeant Preston.
5: Please, Sergeant Preston, help me prove I didn't kill John. I know I'm quick-tempered and all, but you know I wouldn't do a thing like that.
6: All the circumstances are against you, Glenn. You threatened him, you were angry at him, and what's more, you stood to gain by his death.
5: But I didn't do it, I tell you. I didn't do it.
6: Glenn, I'll do everything I can to find proof that you didn't. But remember, it may mean I'll come up with additional proof that you did.
5: I'm not afraid of that. I went right home and went to bed last night. Someone else killed John.
6: If, as you say, someone else killed John Day, I'll do all I can to find that person. I promise you that, Glenn.
5: Thanks, sir. Thanks a lot.
8: All right, White. Time to go now.
3: This way. Come along.
5: I'm ready. I'm counting on you, Sergeant. You have to find that killer.
6: I'll do my best.
8: What do you really think, Sergeant?
6: Well, Inspector, I've known Glenn White for some time. I'm inclined to believe him, and he says he's not guilty of John's death.
8: Everything's against him. All we need to charge him with murder is to get him to confess to it.
6: Well, I don't think he'll ever confess, sir, because, as I just said, I believe he's innocent.
8: In that case, get out and find the one who did kill Day, Sergeant. We can't keep this case open indefinitely.
6: I have your permission to continue on the case, sir?
8: Yes, Sergeant. Frankly, I'm convinced that Glenn White did kill John Day. But your further investigation of the case may bring up something that will help clinch things against him. So get to it and find out all you can.
6: I'll get right on it, Inspector. Munging, you and I have work to do.
0: It was early afternoon when Sergeant Preston and King arrived at the place where John Day's body had been found. The snow had stopped, but a cold wind was blowing.
6: Well, King, I guess the snowfall has stumped us as far as any tracks or scents concerned. John Day was on snowshoes. If someone did follow him from town, they probably used a dog team. Can't find any scent at all, eh, fella? Might as well go back to Dawson. Maybe we can pick up something there. Let's go, King.
9: All right, hunting! Hunting!
0: Meantime, Eric Benson and his friend Leon were discussing the situation in the back room of the cafe.
3: Eric, things went different than you expected. They picked up Glenn White and the Mounties are holding him.
4: Yeah, I know. I didn't think they'd suspect him. But now that they have, it may turn out all right for me just the same.
3: How do you figure that?
4: Well, if they pin the murder on Glenn, he'll hang for it. In that case, the claim will be put up at auction and I can bid on it.
3: Yeah. But couldn't he will it to someone before he died?
4: Yeah. Guess he could at that. I just thought of something.
3: What?
4: I could suggest to that lawyer down the street to go see Glenn White and offer his services to fight the case. The lawyer might be able to get him off.
3: You mean you're going to pay the lawyer? I hear Lewis Barker charges a lot to take a case.
4: Oh, I'm not going to pay him. After the case is over, I can get Glenn to sell the mine to me. That'll give him enough money to pay the lawyer and to get back to the state like he wants to.
3: Yeah, but remember, it isn't going to be easy for Barker to get Glenn off. It's a murder charge, you know.
4: Yeah, but can they prove that Glenn did it? Nobody saw him do it. It's just circumstantial evidence. A smart lawyer like Barker can make a lot out of that. I'll see Barker tonight and suggest that he go see Glenn White.
0: The following morning, the lawyer, Lewis Barker, was permitted to see Glenn White and had a long talk with him. After the lawyer left, Sergeant Preston went to the cell to speak to Glenn.
6: Hello, Glenn. I see you had company.
5: Hi, Sergeant. Lewis Barker, the lawyer, was here to see me. He offered to take my case and defend me.
6: Oh? Barker had quite a reputation as a criminal lawyer in Seattle. I understand he charges terrific fees to take a case. How does he expect you to pay him?
5: He knows I own half the claim on Nugget Creek.
6: I see.
5: I wonder how he knows about our agreement, though. Funny, I can't figure how he found that out. We kept the terms of our agreement a secret. I never told anybody except the police when you brought me here.
6: They wouldn't have heard it from us. How'd he come to offer to take the case, do you know?
5: Eric Benson sent him, he said. Eric wanted to buy my half of the mine. It was that fact that caused the argument in the cafe.
6: I see. Did you and John mention the terms of your agreement that night in the cafe?
5: Come to think of it, John reminded me of it, trying to get me to stay on as his partner.

0: Am I dreaming? No, I can't be. I just turned off the alarm.
1: Yes, that's better.
0: But you, an alarm clock talking.
1: Yes, don't be alarmed.
0: Why, that's impossible, ridiculous.
1: But why? Who wants to just tick and ring all his life?
0: Well, it might be monotonous at that.
1: Sure, I work and work to wake you up.
0: Well, I hate it, too.
1: But you get to eat the breakfast cereal shot from guns.
0: Ah, yes. That is the best part of getting up. A bowl of delicious, swell-tasting Quaker Puffed wheat or Quaker Puffed rice topped with fruit and milk or cream.
1: Oh, if I could only taste them. They look so crisp and tender. Gee, I'll bet they melt in your mouth.
0: You really would love Quaker Puffed wheat and Quaker Puffed rice. You know, they're the choice king-size, flavor-rich kernels exploded up to 8 times normal size. They're actually shot from guns.
1: Gee, shot from guns, so they're 8 times bigger and better tasting. Man, oh man, how I could go for a heaping bowlful.
0: That's how millions feel about Quaker Puffed wheat and Quaker Puffed rice. Oh, I don't mean talking alarm clocks. I mean you fellas and girls. For your breakfast treat tomorrow morning, be sure to enjoy Quaker Puffed wheat or Quaker Puffed rice. Shot from guns.

0: Now to continue our story. When Eric Benson's name was brought into the case and Sergeant Preston's talk with Glenn White, it set the Mountie thinking. Yet he knew that his suspicions would amount to absolutely nothing without direct proof. After leaving Glenn at headquarters, Sergeant Preston walked slowly down the street with King at his side.
1: I've got to think of something, fella. Some way to get the killer or killers to make a move.
0: As the Mountie and dog passed the newspaper office, Preston nodded to Mike Dennis, the publisher, who was busy inside. Seemingly, the sight of Mike had given Sergeant Preston a thought. He stopped a moment.
1: King, maybe the idea I have will work. But I'll need Mike's help to do it. Come on, we'll go see Mike right now.
0: A few minutes later, Sergeant Preston and King were inside, and the Mountie was talking earnestly to Mike.
1: As I said, Mike, it's hard for me to believe that Glenn White killed John Day. I'm sort of toying with an idea that might prove he didn't, and also might bring the real killer to light.
2: Sure, and 'tis hard for me to believe such a thing of Glenn White either, Sergeant. 'Tis right sorry I was to have to put his name in print in connection with that murder. Now, about this idea. What is it?
1: Well, I'll need your help in a way, Mike.
2: You can count on Mike Dennis, Sergeant. You can be sure of that.
1: As publisher of the Dawson Eagle, the people up here all stop to listen when you start to talk, thinking they'll hear some news. It's that I'm counting on.
2: What is it you want me to say, and where am I to do the talking?
1: At the cafe where most of the men hang out, the Gold Nugget. When do you think you'll get a chance to go over there?
2: Sure, and I can go now, if you say so.
1: All right. Now listen closely. This is what I want you to say when you get there.
0: Later, Mike entered the cafe and strolled to the bar. Men in the Yukon were hungry for news, and when Mike Dennis appeared on the scene, they moved close enough to listen to his conversation. As he stood at the bar, they strained to hear what he was saying to a sourdough who stood next to him.
2: Sure, it was a terrible thing that happened to poor old John Day, that it was.
3: Well, a young fellow White will hang for what he did, I bet.
2: No, I wouldn't be too sure, my friend.
4: Why not? He must have done it.
3: Well, yeah, the Mounties think he did, don't they? Leastwise, they're still holding him at headquarters.
2: I still wouldn't be too sure if he doesn't get off scot-free himself.
3: Well, why do you say that, Mike? You got any reason for thinking so?
2: Well, no. 'Tis all rumor so far. Nothing I can print, you see. Just hearsay, more or less.
3: Well, tell us what the rumor is, can't you, Mike?
5: Yeah, what was it you heard, Mike?
6: Yeah, let us in on it.
3: Sure, come on.
2: Sure, it isn't for the likes of Mike Dennis, a reputable newspaper publisher, no less, to be passing out rumors and having you all telling it as gospel truth before an hour's up.
3: We aren't going to tell people you said it as being facts. We just want to know what rumors you heard, that's all.
2: Well, it's like this. I only heard, mind you, that Lawyer Barker was thinking of taking the case. And what's more, I heard it hinted around that Barker can expect to win the case only by producing a witness who actually saw the killers following old John up the trail and recognized him.
3: Well, you mean...

0: Why, you mean that Barker actually found such a witness?
1: There you go, jumping at conclusions, as if I said it for a fact. I told you it was only hinted at.
0: Yeah, but if you heard something about it, there must be something to it. But that'd mean they'll be grabbing someone else for that murder in place of Glenn White.
1: Well, now, of course, if they really do find that Lawyer Barker has such a witness, and he can name whoever it was following old John, of course it'll change things for Glenn White considerable.
2: Of course it will.
1: Guess I'll be going back to the paper before I get to say too much around here.
2: Oh, wait a minute.
1: So long, everybody.
3: A few minutes after Mike left the cafe, Leon hurried into the other room to talk to Eric Benson.
4: Eric, something has happened that isn't good.
5: What are you talking about, Leon?
4: Mike Dennis, the publisher, was just in the cafe. He said that Lawyer Barker can produce a witness who saw John Day killed.
5: Mike Dennis said that?
4: Yeah, so it must be true.
5: That dirty double-crosser. So Barker knows from that witness that it was us following Day, huh?
4: Yeah. When that witness tells what he knows to the Mounties, they'll come asking us questions. I don't like the questions like they ask.
5: Don't lose your nerve, you fool. They can't prove a thing.
4: Maybe that witness even saw us stop John Day and crack him with that gun.
5: Oh, shut up.
4: Now, what are we going to do? We just can't stay here waiting for the lawyer and the Mounties to make a move against us.
5: Look, if Barker had taken his witness to the Mounties, they'd have been here before this. But they haven't. That means that Barker's waiting for some reason. Maybe he's going to get in touch with us.
4: For what?
5: To get bought off, that's for what? You know, Barker isn't above blackmail when he knows someone's got the dough to pay.
4: But he'd be wanting money all the time. And what about that witness? What'll keep him quiet?
5: I don't know. A lot about this that needs explaining. We're going to see Barker at his office.
4: Suppose he won't listen to what you have to say.
5: He'll listen and like it. Here. Here's your gun.
4: Yeah.
5: Now take mine. That'll be the best way to argue with Barker if he tries to hold out on us. Now come on, let's get going.
3: Diagonally across the street, in the window of the newspaper office, Sergeant Preston, with King standing beside him, watched as Eric and Leon came out of the Gold Nugget Cafe and headed down the street. Preston called to Mike.
6: Mike, look there. Quiet, King.
1: Looks like Eric Benson and that crony of his.
6: Yes, they're heading toward the lawyer's office. Might be what we were hoping for. We'll go now, King.
1: Wait, no, I'm coming along with you.
6: All right, Mike. Things turn out, I can use a reliable witness, but let's get going. Hurry.
1: I'm ready, Sergeant.
6: I'll go around into the back of the office. Come on, King.
3: Eric Benson and Leon hurriedly approached the office of Lawyer Barker.
4: Eric, I don't like the way things have turned out.
5: I'm not too happy about it either. But stop worrying, will you? I can deal with Barker.
4: Maybe we ought to get the dog team and hit the trail away from Dawson while we can.
5: No. I got to figure that nothing's been said to the Mounties yet. We'll see that nothing is said.
4: Yeah, but it'll be all over town about Barker having that witness after Mike Dennis blatting about it at the cafe.
5: Barker will have to deny it, that's all. Come on, here's his office. Hi, Barker.
7: Well, Eric, what brings you here?
5: You ought to know. Came to find out about that witness you found that saw who was following John Day the other night.
7: Witness?
5: Yeah.
7: What are you talking about?
4: See, Mike Dennis said he heard it, but Barker's trying to play like he don't know what we're talking about.
5: Shut up, Leon. Let me handle this. I hear you plan to get Glenn White off by bringing in a witness who will steer the Mounties to someone else.
7: What's got into you? Glenn White hasn't even agreed to let me handle his case yet.
5: He will when you bring out that witness, though, won't he?
7: If I had found such a witness, he could go straight to the police and tell what he saw. Then Glenn White wouldn't need a lawyer.
5: In that case, it'd be more to your advantage to keep that witness quiet and do some large-scale blackmailing for a while, huh?
7: Just why are you so interested, or should I say upset, over the thought that I might have found a man who saw Day killed?
4: See that, Eric? It's true. You got to do something.
7: Benson, I haven't been a well-known criminal lawyer without being able to observe people's actions and draw fairly correct conclusions.
5: Just what do you mean by that?
7: What I mean is that from the way you're acting, and also your friend Leon here, I'd be almost tempted to say you both have something to hide. Like the killing of John Day, for instance.
4: He does know.
5: Yeah, sure he knows. But it won't do him much good.
7: Wait, hold on. Put away that gun.
5: No, Barker, you're taking us to that witness you have in hiding.
7: If there were such a man, I'd be a fool to take you to him. You'd kill us both. But there isn't any such person.
5: You couldn't have known unless there was.
7: You told me yourselves. I don't know what it was that gave you the idea or who it was, but it's brought to light the real killers of John Day. Glenn White won't need a lawyer after all.
2: You tell us who that man is and where he is, or I'll put a bullet in you right now.
7: I told you there isn't any such person.
2: Ah. In that case, since you found out about us, this is it.
3: As Eric, with an insane light in his eyes, raised his gun and pointed it at the lawyer, the back door flew open.
8: Hold, hold, either of you.
7: I'm out of
2: here. Sergeant Preston!
3: As Eric spoke Preston's name, he suddenly dropped alongside the desk
2: still,
3: and pressed
2: Barker.
3: His gun to Barker's side. Then he spoke.
2: Ah. One move from you, Preston, or that publisher with you, and I'll kill Barker.
7: He means it, Sergeant.
8: I know. Mike and I listened at the back door, and we heard what was said, so I know they're both killers.
3: Leon stood with his eyes glued on Preston. The sight of the Mountie had filled him with frozen fear, but not so Eric.
2: Barker's coming with us, Preston. We're going out the front door. We're using him as a shield. If you try to follow, we'll plug him.
3: Eric's eyes never left Preston's. Neither he nor Leon saw the creeping gray-white figure of King as the intelligent dog moved off to one side along the wall and then crept closer and closer to the crouching figure of Eric. Once more, Eric spoke.
2: Come on, Barker. In front of me.
7: Oh.
2: And we'll go back to the front door. Leon, you go behind me.
3: Yeah. Even as Eric and Barker started to their feet, the great husky sprang forward with a deep-throated growl.
8: No!
3: King grabbed Eric's gun arm, knocking the man to the floor. At the same time, Preston ran forward.
8: Come here, Leon. Oh, take your gun.
7: Help! Get him away! Help!
8: Easy, King. Down, fella. Watch them, boy.
1: Great St. Patrick, what a dog. He sure saved the day for us this time, says I.
8: That's right, Mike. You all right, Barker?
7: Yes. Yes, I'm all right. Lucky thing for me, you're outside. They would have shot me.
8: I know. I'm afraid I'll have to confess that that was part of a plan Mike and I cooked up.
7: What? A plan?
1: True, and I went to the cafe and blabbed a bit about maybe you found a witness who saw the killers. They hightailed it over here to face you down about it.
7: So that was why they came steaming in here all excited, huh? Well, your plan certainly worked, Sergeant.
8: Yes, we followed them and waited outside the back door. Thought we had everything under control, but it worked out all right.
1: I'll say it certainly did, Sergeant. We heard them say they killed John Day, and the lawyer heard it, too.
7: That's right. Now, I'll be glad to testify against
2: him. Hadn't it been for that dog?
8: I counted upon that dog, Benson. King hates criminals as much as I do.
2: You can't prove anything against him.
8: I'll take you in for attempted murder right now. I'm sure you'll talk about the John Day killing when the proper time comes.
7: The Queen's government will have a case, Sergeant.
8: That's right. As far as King and I are concerned, I think we can say this case is closed.
3: In just a moment, Sergeant Preston will give you a preview of Monday's adventure. 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Listen Monday when Sergeant Preston and Yukon King meet the challenge of the Yukon in the case of the Scent of Blood.
8: When King and I heard a shot from the other side of Ghost Canyon, we rushed to the spot, as I suspected there might be trouble. But when we arrived on the scene, 2 men told us that nothing was wrong. I might have believed their story if King hadn't caught the scent of blood and thus uncovered a plot which very nearly cost me my life.
3: 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The part of Sergeant Preston is played by Paul Sutton. They are brought to you every Monday, Wednesday, and Friday at the same time by Quaker Puffed Wheat and Quaker Puffed Rice. 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
10: 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You just heard an episode of Challenge of the Yukon, which originally aired Friday, September 30th, 1949, 77 years ago today. Its title? The Phantom Witness. Here's an episode of The Lone Ranger, which originally aired Friday, September 30th, 1938, 88 years ago today, titled Court Martial at Fort Gardner.

0: Most of the soldiers who manned the forts on the western frontier of the United States were trained in the Civil War. They knew very little about fighting Indians, and time again, they turned to the masked rider of the plains for help. It was he, more than any other man, who brought law and order, peace and security to the new territory. And now return with us to those thrilling days when the West was young and adventure lay at the end of every trail. The Lone Ranger rides again.
1: Come on, Silver! There's going to be trouble at Fort Gardner! Hello, Silver!

0: Fort Gardner was little more than a blockhouse and a barracks. There was no stockade surrounding the buildings, for they were open to attack from only one direction. Our story opens late one night as Private Keating is doing sentry duty. He mutters to himself as he paces back and forth.
1: Gosh, it sure is lonesome standing guard. I wish I was in the barracks with Carl. What's that? Was a man made that noise? Who goes there?
2: Stan. Hey, Stan.
1: Huh? Who's there?
2: It's me, Carl. Don't talk so loud.
1: Carl?
2: Keep your voice down, Stan.
1: What in blazes are you doing here, anyhow? I thought you were sleeping.
2: I got something else planned.
1: Yeah?
2: Stan, look here. You'd do me a favor, wouldn't you?
1: Shucks, ain't you the best friend we got?
2: And you're my best friend. Stan, I gotta go to town tonight.
1: To Redwood City?
2: Uh-huh.
1: But you can't. Major Brandon gave orders no one was to be allowed to leave or enter camp without his permission.
2: Sure, I know that, but... Well, this is something special.
1: Now, wait, I...
2: I can't... promised Amy I'd be in town for sure tonight. It's her birthday.
1: Gosh, Carl, you could ask me anything else and I'd be glad to do it. But if I let you through the lines and it's found out, I could be court-martialed.
2: It won't be found out.
1: I don't know about that. The Major's been gosh awful strict since there's been so much arms and ammunition stole of late.
2: But I'll be back before reveille. Honest, I would.
1: I can't do it. I just can't.
2: I didn't tell you all the reason for my wanting to get to town. But now I reckon I'll have to.
1: What's that?
2: It ain't only Amy's birthday. Her and me have got it fixed to be married tonight. I got the ring and the preacher's waiting for us.
1: Well, I'll be doggone. You never told me nothing about that afore.
2: We was keeping it secret.
1: Amy's a mighty nice girl, Carl.
2: You blame right she is. And I want to marry her so she won't have to work in a cafe for Mike anymore. I wanted to have things a little easier for a change.
1: You're making it awful hard to say no.
2: And there's another thing.
1: Yeah?
2: I think I'm going to find out who's been stealing guns and things.
1: Huh?
2: Yep. Amy wrote she had a line on who the low-down skunk is. But she wouldn't put it in a letter for fear somebody else might see it.
1: Then, by gosh, it must be some fellow in town.
2: It's the way I got it figured. Oh, come on, Stan. Let me through, won't you? I'd do the same for you.
1: You'll promise to be back before morning?
2: I'll give you my word.
1: But where's your horse? You can't walk to town.
2: I got him tethered over by them trees.
1: I shouldn't be doing...
2: You're a real part, Stan.
1: But go ahead. I'll take the chance. It ain't as though you was a crook.
2: Thanks, Stan. I won't forget this. Well, I gotta hurry. Amy will be figuring I'm held up somewhere if I don't give you a problem.
1: This is a darn local thing for me to do. But shucks, if you can't do a friend a favor once in a while, what's a friend for?
2: Get up on that. Come on.
1: There he goes. He sure is in a hurry to get hitched up, all righty. Say, who are them two fellas coming this way?
3: Halt! Who goes there?
4: Friend.
3: Halt, I tell you.
4: Oh, that's the Rebel Scouts.
3: Your mask.
4: We want to go inside the lines. I wish to speak to Major Brandon.
3: You can't get by.
4: No?
3: Them's orders. Nobody gets in or out without the Major says so.
4: Did the rider who just left have the Major's permission?
3: Huh? What's that?
4: We just now saw a man riding away.
3: You didn't.
4: You deny it?
3: You must have been seeing things. There weren't nobody left camp.
4: Well, I might have been mistaken.
3: Sure you was.
4: But I still say we want to enter camp.
3: And I still say you can't.
4: Very well.
3: So you might just as well turn around and head back where you came from.
4: Come, Tonto.
5: Mm-hmm.
4: All right, old fellow.
5: Get him up, Scout.
3: And don't try to sneak in camp either, because it won't work.
5: Why, we go away, huh?
4: I could have shown that sentry the papers we carry from Colonel Hughes. But I don't want our errand known unless it's necessary.
5: Oh.
4: When the colonel asked me to investigate the thefts from the fort here, he said it'd be best to act secretly.
5: And him, right.
4: And I had another reason for not insisting.
5: What, that?
4: The sentry lied to us.
5: Tonto know that.
4: We did see a man leaving camp. And if the sentry wanted to hide the fact, it looked suspicious. Maybe the rider was only a soldier wishing to spend a night in town.
5: Isn't that what you think?
4: I don't know. But he may have some connection with the thefts.
5: We soon find out.
4: Yes, we'll follow that rider and see where he goes.

0: The following morning, after roll had been called, it was discovered that Private Jordan was missing. Major Brandon made a hurried investigation, then sent an orderly to summon Stan Keating to his quarters. We see Stan as he enters the room.
1: You sent for me, sir?
2: Yes. Come in and close the door.
1: Yes, sir.
2: Private Keating, you were on guard duty last night?
1: Sure I was, sir.
2: You know that Private Carl Jordan is missing?
1: I heard some talk, sir.
2: I'm going to ask you a question. I want an honest answer. Did you let Carl Jordan through the lines last night?
1: I...
2: Speak up!
1: I did, sir.
2: Oh, just as I thought. You're both in on it.
1: He promised he'd be back. I couldn't see the harm in it, sir.
2: If that were all, there'd still be no excuse. But I think that this proves you two were the men getting the arms and ammunition out of the fort.
1: You don't mean that.
2: Last night, 20 rifles and a case of ammunition were taken from the fort.
1: No.
2: Men that would sell arms to be used against their own comrades are... Well, they're worse than murderers.
1: But it ain't so. I'm no crook, and neither is Carl.
2: Don't lie out of it.
1: Carl just went to see his girl. I'll stake my life on it.
2: Of course you'd have some such story.
1: You mean you really believe what you just said?
2: I have no direct evidence. But by heavens, I'll see that you pay for what you've done if it's the last thing I do.
1: It ain't right.
2: You forget yourself.
1: I don't care who or what you are. You can't say me and Carl are rotten yellow traitors that'd steal guns.
2: Shut up.
1: I won't shut up. You can't make me.
2: I'll teach you.
1: Stay away from me.
2: I'll take care of you.
1: I warned you. And I'd do it again for the things you said.
2: That's enough. Perhaps I couldn't convict you for running guns, but you struck your superior officer. You'll get no less than a dishonorable discharge.
1: I couldn't help it. You call me them things. Anybody else had done the same.
2: You'll be confined to the guardhouse. Orderly, come here.
3: Yes, sir?
2: Private Keating is under arrest.

0: At the court-martial that followed, it could not be proved that Stan was involved in the plot to steal arms for sale to hostile Indians. But for striking his superior officer, he was dismissed from the army with a dishonorable discharge. We see him now 2 days later, and he enters the cafe in Redwood City.
1: Howdy, soldier. Something for you?
2: Where's Amy, Mike?
1: What do you want to see her for?
2: I wanted to see if I could find out if
3: you... I want to speak to you, Stan.
2: Huh? Who are you?
3: Come. I'll explain that later.
2: How'd you know my name?
3: There's a table over here where we can talk.
2: But I ain't got...
3: Come along.
2: Well, all right, but I ain't got much time.
4: The last longhorns for the best day of the raid. You know. I guess they both got in my
3: room. Sit down.
2: Now, see here. Just what do you want with me?
3: We met once before. Do you remember a masked man when you were on sentry duty?
2: Sure I do, but I got...
3: I'm that man. And I want to ask you some questions.
2: You're him?
3: You did let a man through the lines that night.
2: I reckon everybody knows about it now since I got kicked out of the army.
3: What do you know about him?
2: I can't see as how you got the right to interfere.
3: You're under suspicion, Stan. I'd advise you to tell me what you know.
2: Well, that's what I'm here for tonight. His name was Carl Jordan. He was my partner, and I want to find out what happened to him.
3: Why did he leave camp that night?
2: Shucks, he was stuck on a dancer they got here. Amy Martin, her name is.
3: Yes?
2: He's going to marry her that night.
3: You're sure of that?
2: I told you Carl was my part, didn't I? He wouldn't tell me nothing that weren't so.
3: I see.
2: The major claimed him and me had something to do with the arms being stolen. But I happen to know he was going to find out about that, too, that night.
3: He was?
2: Uh-huh. Amy admitted him she knew who was in it. She said she'd tell him when he come to town.
3: Then that explains it.
2: Huh? Explains what?
3: Why Amy isn't here.
2: She's gone?
3: She disappeared yesterday.
2: It was her I wanted to ask about, Carl.
3: Stan, at first I believed you might be one of the thieves, but I asked questions about you and everybody spoke well of you.
2: Yeah?
3: There are several things I can't tell you yet, but I want you to remain in town until I see you again.
2: But what have you got to do with all this, stranger?
3: That's one of the things you'll learn later.
2: I don't know just what to think, but I'm free to say I like the way you talk.
3: I'm leaving now. But I expect you to keep still about what's been said and wait to hear from me.
2: Stranger, I'll do that.
5: I get to walk on the 38 inches. I
6: think things
3: shake up. Now's the time to talk to Mike.
6: Tonto, do that.
3: I think Stan Keating can be trusted. We'll find out soon.
6: Him look like plenty good feller.
3: Mike's standing alone now. Go over there. They'll be watching.
7: Electric 1500.
6: Me want make talk with you.
1: Huh? What do you got to say to me, Redskin?
6: We talk in there.
1: In my office? Well, come along. But if you want to borrow some cash or something, it ain't going to do you no good.
6: No, that's not it.
1: Here we are. Go on in.
6: You close door.
1: You sure act as though you got something hefty on your mind, Injun.
6: Me see bad thing.
1: Yeah?
6: Me see you kill feller.
1: Why are you?
6: You kill feller named Carl.
1: You're loco.
6: Me see you.
1: Just what's your game, Redskin?
6: You pay me cash. Me keep still.
1: I get you. Trying to hold me up, huh?
6: Me tell law, you will not pay me.
1: And if I give you cash, you'll keep your mouth shut?
6: Me not talk.
1: My cash is out to the bar. I'll have to go and get it.
6: That all right.
1: Now you stay here. I won't be but a minute.
6: Me wait.
1: You ain't looked around the room any, have you?
6: What you mean?
1: I'll tell you, Redskin. I don't savvy how come you seen me get that soldier. And I ain't sure just how much more you know. But the only windows in that room has got bars on them. And I'm leaving you in there till I get ready to come back and finish you off.
8: You quick, Toro. Now try and get out.
1: Now that's gonna try to get me to pay him off in cash, would he? Well, he'll be darn sorry you tried to stunt like that after I'm through with him.
0: Curtain falls on the first act of our Lone Ranger drama. Before the next exciting scenes, please permit us to pause for just a few moments.

0: Now to continue our story. The Lone Ranger sent Tonto to Mike, the owner of the cafe, to accuse him of murder. Mike locked the Indian in the back room. Late that same evening, we see the Lone Ranger, unmasked but disguised, as he approaches Mike.
1: Mike.
2: Yeah? What's on your mind?
1: I see you're staying close to your office.
2: What's that to you?
1: I was wondering why.
2: Well, you can just stop wondering and start moving along. I ain't got no hankering for talk right now.
1: Take that key out of your pocket.
2: What key?
1: The key to your office.
2: Hey, what are you
1: doing?
2: Hurry. Hurry.
1: I'll lock the door on the Indian that went in your office.
2: All I got to do is yell and you're done for, stranger.
1: Perhaps, but I've got you covered and you'll go before me. Now open that door. Hurry.
2: I am doing it. But I'll remember you. When I find you again, you'll be taken care of.
1: Don't talk. Do as I tell you.
2: Blast you.
1: Careful what you do, Mike. It means your life.
2: There.
1: Come on, Tonto.
3: Tonto, no, you come.
1: We're getting out of here, Kemosabe.
2: You'd better if you savvy what's good for you.
1: Mike, if you come after us, it'll be the last thing you'll ever do.
2: You talk awful big.
1: Come, Tonto.
2: Don't forget what I said, stranger. You're going to be took care of.
1: We'll get our horses, Tonto. We'll go back to camp for the night. And tomorrow I want to talk to Stan again.
3: Got plan?
1: I have now. What happened tonight proves things we only suspected before.
3: We play good trick on Mike.
1: He's watching us. He'd shoot if he dared.
3: Here, door.
1: One thing, Tonto. This proves Mike was the man who shot Carl.
3: That's right.
1: So far, we're the only ones who know Carl is dead.
3: That's right.
1: Stan told me Carl had received a letter from Amy saying she knew the thieves.
3: That's why Mike killed Carl.
1: It must have been. The trick we played proves Mike was the killer. The man we saw right away after Carl was shot the other night looked like Mike, but we'd never be able to prove it.
3: Me tell Mike me know him killer.
1: He believed you, or he wouldn't have made you a prisoner.
3: Yeah.
4: Steady, Silver.
3: There are plenty more work to do.
1: There's a lot to do. Find Amy. Learn Mike's connection with the missing guns. And who in the fort is selling them. But we'll know all that before we're through. Come on.

0: The following night, when Stan left the cafe, Tonto stepped from the shadows and touched his arm.
1: What do you want with me, Injun?
2: You come. Tonto's horse wait outside town.
1: Did you say your name was Tonto?
2: Not right.
1: Well, what do you want with me?
2: Mask man, send me.
1: The mask man? Where's he at?
2: You come.
1: Has he found Carl yet?
2: No. Carl, dead.
1: Dead?
2: Mike Puller, kill him.
1: You know what you're talking about, Injun? You mean Mike in the cafe?
2: Not right.
1: Why, that low-down, ornery polecat.
2: No.
1: Let go of my arm, Injun. I'm going back.
2: No.
1: Let go of me, I say.
2: No, you listen. Tonto's friend tell you many things. You hear his plan.
1: Mike isn't going to get away with killing my pal.
2: No, you wait. You kill Mike now. You hang. You listen, Tonto's friend, Mike hang.
1: Where is he?
2: Him not far.
1: All right. I'll go with you and I'll listen. When I'm coming back here, Injun, nothing's going to stop me from getting even.

0: Tonto brought Stan to the masked man's camp where the Lone Ranger explained his plan. Then, for several days, all three of them watched the movements of the cafe owner. One night, Stan reined in his horse before Mike's home, dismounted, and entered the house without knocking.
1: What the?
2: You rotten killer.
1: Put down that gun.
2: You murdered my pard. You killed Carl without giving him a chance.
1: Who told you that?
2: I was talking to the Redskin that seen it.
1: That blasted Injun.
2: I'm going to drill you for what you done. Maybe the law'd let you go. The word of a Redskin don't count for much, but I'm taking things into my own hands.
1: Wait, listen.
2: I needn't try to beg off.
1: I'll give you cash. I'll do anything.
2: You're finished, you polecat.
1: Don't wait.
2: Here's six gun lead to teach you.
3: Stop. I have you covered.
2: You can't stop me from killing him. I'm going to...
3: You won't do anything. Now drop that gun.
2: You can't stop me.
3: I told you to drop that gun.
2: There it is. But I don't see why anybody'd want to save the life of an ornery coyote like this fella here.
4: That's my business.
1: I don't know who you are myself. But you sure got here just in time.
2: You kept me from shooting him now, but there'll be another time.
1: I'll have something to say about that.
2: You think
4: on your way.
1: And when you get out, you'd better keep right on going. There ain't the hombre alive slick enough to get a second chance to shoot me.
2: We'll see about that.
4: Don't stay around the house. We'll be watching for you.
5: Yeah.
1: Well, that's the last we'll ever see of him. I savvy them kids, all right. They get the nerve up once, but if something happens, it's gone for good.
4: Some are that way.
1: Got me curious, stranger. How'd you happen to show up just when you did?
4: I was coming to talk to you. Then I heard that man threatening to shoot.
1: Uh-huh. Say, there's something about you. Ain't we met up before?
4: It's possible.
1: I just don't seem able to place you, though.
4: Mike, I want to make a deal with you.
1: A deal?
4: I happen to know you've been buying guns.
1: Huh? Who told you that?
4: And I have guns to sell.
1: Oh.
4: I can make you a good price.
1: It seems to me you know an awful lot.
4: I've heard things.
1: Mask, huh? Well, I reckon an outlaw like you might have ways of finding things out of that.
4: Are you interested?
1: I might be. I ain't just saying. But I got a notion you saved my life because you figured it'd be worth cash to you. Ain't that it?
4: Right now, I want to talk business.
1: That's what I meant. Well, what have you got to sell?
4: I can get you 20 Long Tom Springfields and a case of ammunition.
1: What's that you said?
4: I said 20 rifles and ammunition.
1: Where'd you get them?
4: I don't have to tell that.
1: I want to know, do you hear me? Where'd you get them?
4: I got my information from the fort.
1: You did, huh? Well,
4: Will you buy them? You name your own price. I want to get rid of them.
1: I just bet you do.
4: I'll not make this offer again.
1: You got to give me time to think it over.
4: How much time?
1: Can you come back tomorrow?
4: Yes, I can do that.
1: Make it tomorrow night.
4: Well, I'll be here at the same time. If you decide not to deal, I'll find another buyer.
1: I'll let you know.
4: Good.
1: Sell me my own guns, Willie. 20 rifles and ammunition is just what I got. By golly, I'm going to look into this. And if somebody's been double-crossing me, they're sure going to be sorry.

0: was the next day that four horsemen took cover behind a great boulder that concealed them from anyone passing by on the trail. Two of the horsemen were the Lone Ranger and Tonto. The others were Stan Keating and Colonel Hughes.
1: He'll have to come this way, Colonel.
2: We can't afford to let him escape us.
1: You can take my word, he won't.
3: We get him all right.
4: We've got to. He killed my part and fixed it so the two of us was branded thieves. I've got to clear my name.
1: You will, Stan.
2: And I think you can promise to be back in the Army with a promotion if this plan succeeds.
4: Thank you, sir. That's what I want more than anything else in the world.
1: Wait. You hear? That must be him now.
2: Good.
1: Quiet.
5: Get up there.
1: He'll soon be to the rise.
4: He's topping it now.
1: Then it's safe to follow him. Come on, Silver.
2: Get up.

0: An hour later, Major Brandon was busy at his desk in his quarters at the fort when he heard noisy footsteps coming down the corridor. The door burst open and Mike stood facing him.
1: You're the fella I want to see, you fool.
2: What are you doing here?
1: You know what brung me.
2: I told you we shouldn't be seen together. I gave you that pass through the lines only for an emergency.
1: You're a mighty smooth talker, ain't you?
2: If there's trouble, I'll...
1: You sold me guns, didn't you? Then you told that masked fella where they was hid so he could steal them and sell them again.
2: You're crazy.
1: But not so darn crazy I'm going to stand for being cheated.
2: Now, look here,
1: you needn't try to lie out of it. Well, nobody but you and me knew where them guns was hid. But when I went to see if they were still there after talking to the masked fella, they was gone.
2: Gone? Impossible.
1: I've been playing square with you. But I should have known you're the kind of skunk that'd try a stunt like this.
2: But I didn't have...
1: I've been taking all the risk. It's me that's been getting the guns to the Indians.
2: You've taken no more risk than I have.
1: Yeah? How about that soldier I had to shoot?
2: That was safe enough.
1: And how about the girl that wrote that letter to him? Ain't it a risk keeping her tied up over at the old Sunrise Mine?
2: You should have got rid of her.
1: Not me. She and me are going to get hitched just as soon as I can talk some sense into her head.
2: But you can't stay here. If someone should see us together...
1: I ain't leaving till I get back the cash I gave you for them guns. And what's more, I want enough cash to make up for the profit I lost on them, too.
2: I tell you, I don't know anything about them.
1: You won't pay me?
2: I'll not be responsible for something that's not my fault.
1: Why, bless you.
2: Fool, put down that gun.
1: I'll get you.
3: The game is up,
1: Avoldo.
3: Ah, you smashed my head. I only hit your gun. All right, Colonel. I have them coming.
2: Why, you.
4: You're under arrest, Major. I've heard enough to convict both of you.
2: It was a trap.
4: And you were caught in it.
1: That's the same masked fella I seen before.
4: I sent him here to find out about these thefts. You trapped him into admitting he killed Carl Jordan.
1: The masked fella did that?
4: He and the Indian saw Carl shot. But you joined the crowd in town too soon for them to make sure of your identity.
1: Then the Indian didn't really know nothing at all.
2: You got me into this, Mike.
4: The masked man trailed you until he found where the guns were hidden. Then he took them away and offered to sell them to you. He knew as soon as you found they were gone, you'd suspect your partner here in the fort.
2: So that's how you knew I was in it.
4: We followed Mike here.
5: Is everything cleared up now, sir?
4: It is. And you'll soon be a soldier again.
5: Thanks to the masked fella.
4: But first, you'll go to the Sunrise Mine with a detachment of men to rescue that girl.
5: Yes, sir.
4: And then we'll attend to these fellows.
1: But who in tarnation is that masked hombre?
4: Him? Why, he's the Lone Ranger.
3: Fire

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0: The Lux Radio Theater brings you Betty Grable, Victor Mature, and Barry Sullivan in Coney Island. Ladies and gentlemen, your producer, Mr. William Keeley.
1: Greetings from Hollywood, ladies and gentlemen. If I were asked to name the entertainment center of the world, I'd probably say Hollywood. But if you put that question to any one of 7 million people in New York, he'd probably answer with some vigor,
2: "The entertainment center of the world? That's Coney Island."
1: And for tonight, at least, we'll agree with him as we bring you 20th Century Fox's musical success, Coney Island, starring lovely Betty Grable in the role she created on the screen. Co-starred with Betty, we have Victor Mature, resuming a brilliant screen career after 4 years in the service, and that talented young actor, Barry Sullivan, both rival suitors in this rollicking story of love, laughter, and excitement at America's most famous playground. Our story takes us back to the period popularly known as BLF. You know, of course, what BLF stands for. Before Lux Flakes. And before many other conveniences, too. Such as the subways that whisked Manhattan's millions to Coney Island in a fraction of the time it took the horse-drawn carriages. Of course, Lux Flakes are great time savers, too. Not only for New Yorkers, but for busy women everywhere. Women who appreciate this modern, quicker way of keeping nice things lovely longer. And you'll agree that that's an important service, nowadays especially, when nice fabrics are scarce. We're off to Coney Island and the first act of tonight's play, starring Betty Grable as Kate Farley, Victor Mature as Eddie Johnson, and Barry Sullivan as Joe Rockle.

0: Today in New York, the closest spot to heaven is probably the top of the Empire State Building. But 40 years ago, New Yorkers came closest to paradise at a breeze-swept beach on the Atlantic Ocean. Only a short distance from the hot and throbbing city, they found a land whose milk and honey was clam chowder and foaming beer. A place of perpetual carnival, of singing waiters and persuasive barkers. A little raucous, a little rowdy, but nevertheless, beautiful Coney Island. One spring afternoon, a young man named Eddie Johnson makes his first visit to Coney Island. Eddie has plans for a big business deal involving an old acquaintance, Joe Rocco, owner of the Scenic Gardens Cafe.
1: Well, mister, what'll it be?
2: So, this is Joe Rocco's place, huh?
1: That's right.
2: Nice big place, lots of business.
1: He does okay.
2: That's what I like to see. I like to see Joe Rocco doing okay. Give me a beer.
1: Yes, sir.
3: Eddie!
2: Why, hello, Joe.
3: Well, this is quite a surprise, Eddie. Come on over here and sit down.
2: Thanks. Say, nice place you got here, Joe.
3: Yeah, it's a little different from those pit shows and shooting galleries we used to have, Heidi.
2: Once we had a whole carnival, remember?
4: Yeah, that's right.
2: Then 2 years ago in St. Louis, we had an argument about how the carnival should be run. We decided to play a hand of poker for the whole works.
3: And I won it with three of the prettiest aces you ever saw.
2: I've been trying to find you ever since, Joe. I wanted to give you these. I found them the next morning under the cushion of your chair. Four of the prettiest aces you ever saw.
3: Well, Eddie, I guess this makes up for all those times I went to the cash drawer and found your hand in it. Now, why don't we just forget the whole business, huh?
2: I've tried to forget it, Joe. I've tried and tried. But it's just no use.
3: You gonna sue me?
2: No, but I figure that since you cheated me out of our carnival, we're really still partners, and that means I own one half of this joint.
3: There's just one hitch, Eddie. I don't figure the same way.
2: Well, in that case, I'll just have to worm myself in, Joe, one way or another.
3: Oh, I'm sorry to hear that.
2: But I just gotta pay you back, Joe. If I didn't, I'd lose all my self-respect.
5: I just wanted to show you my new dress, Joe. How do you... Oh, I didn't know you were busy.
3: No, it's all right, honey. The man's just leaving. This is Eddie Johnson, Kate Farley. She's my singer here.
2: Hello, Miss Farley.
5: How do you do?
3: Her dress looks wonderful, Kate. Heidi?
2: Would you look at the feathers? You know, it'll be a nice dress when it gets through molting.
5: Oh, and since when are you an authority?
3: Go on, Eddie. Push off.
2: You won't change your mind about my proposition?
3: Sorry.
2: Suit yourself, Joe. Oh, Miss Farley.
5: Yeah?
2: When you take that dress off, you'd better hang it up in a birdcage.
5: Now listen, you smart aleck. I've had just about enough of
2: with
5: your...
2: With all those feathers, it's liable to fly away. Goodbye, Miss Farley.
6: Come in and see her. She's Josephine, the tattooed lady. She's covered with artistic masterpieces. You'll see Gainsborough's blue boy talking things over with Whistler's mother. You'll see the Leaning Tower of Pisa. Come in and marvel at these quickly wonderful...
7: Frankie, look. It's Eddie Johnson.
6: Eddie, you old son of
2: Frankie
6: a gun.
2: Frankie and Finnegan, say you're looking great.
6: Why not? He's preserved in alcohol.
7: Not since the Chicago Fair have I looked upon you, Eddie.
6: Say, this calls for a celebration.
2: Yeah, but tell me, is this your pitch?
6: Yeah, I'm sorry to say it's mine. All mine.
2: Well, what in the world are you doing at Coney Island?
6: From the looks of business, nothing.
7: Eddie, have you seen Joe yet? Joe Rocco?
2: Yeah, just came from there.
7: Teaming up with Joe again, are you?
2: Not just yet, Finnegan. I'm looking for a new partner, Frankie. Interested?
6: Oh, Eddie, I ain't got but only $9 to my name.
2: Listen to me and you'll be rolling in dough.
6: Huh?
2: I got an idea for a pitch that's worth a fortune.
6: Well, that's great. Go and open it up, but let me alone.
2: Look, every location is taken. This would be just the spot for it, Frankie.
6: Hurry. The only tattooed woman on Coney Island. Every time she shakes, moving pictures.
2: Look, will you listen to me? We can have it ready in 2 days' time and for less than $300.
6: But, Eddie, I just told you. I got $9.
2: I've got the money. All I want from you is this location and your time.
6: You mean that?
2: Certainly.
6: Eddie, you just made yourself a deal.
2: Good.
6: After 6 months with Josephine, even suicide would look good to me.
7: Come on, lads. Let's have a beer and talk it over.

0: Dolly, will you look at that?
1: What?
0: Well, that mob over there in front of Frankie's place. He never did that much business in a month.
1: Oh, didn't you know? Frankie's got himself a new show and a new partner. That fella doing the barking.
0: Huh? Oh, you bet I see him. So that's Frankie's new partner, is it?
1: Yeah.
0: Come on, Dolly, we're going over there.
1: Huh? At a show like that?
0: You heard me. Here's my chance to get even.
1: Katie, you just don't make sense.
0: I'll explain later. Come on.
2: See this daring exhibition of genuine Turkish harem girls. Hurry, hurry, hurry. See the young Turkish maiden sold to the Sultan for 20 pieces of silver. An authentic and educational exhibition with genuine Oriental music as played by Abu Mandeb. The Turkish gentleman seated there before you on the Persian carpet. Abu is a genuine native of mysterious Constantinople. He neither speaks nor understands English, friends, but how he can play that world-famous native music. Listen, friends, listen to him.
1: Hey, that's Frankie, ain't it? Playing just like a snake charmer?
0: Of course it is. Why, he looks about as much like a Turk as you do.
1: Well, you look at him buy those tickets. Gee, those guys are making a fortune.
0: Stand back, Dolly. I'm going to go
2: Only
0: to work.
2: Only 8 seats left. Hurry, hurry, hurry.
1: Oh, Frankie.
3: Huh? Oh, hello, honey. Glad to see you.
2: I'm amazed, gents, amazed. Abu arrived in this country only 2 days ago, and already he speaks a few words of English.
0: He's about as Turkish as that Indian blanket he's sitting on.
2: Oh, all right, little lady. Kindly move along. You see, gents, Abu comes from a very fine family. According to the Turkish traditions, he shouldn't speak with anyone so obviously beneath him as the little lady here.
0: He used to talk to me plenty when we were working together over
4: the... Yak and Crane.
2: Yes, Abu?
5: Yax meorum das.
2: You do.
5: Git mezden to plori putsu.
2: All right, Abu, I'll ask her. Young lady, Abu here can't figure out why you're wearing that atrocity on your head. He says it can't be a hat, or can it? Abu says, did lady lose election bet, or did lady fall into fruit salad?
1: Hey, we better get out of here.
0: The nerve of that bum. Wait till I tell Joe. Just wait.
2: Why, the young lady is going away. Don't rush off, sweetheart. All right, boys, hurry, hurry, hurry. The show starts in exactly 3 minutes. It's the most sensational, the most daring.
0: And this time it was my hat he didn't like. He insults me, Joe, in front of everybody. He insults me.
6: Oh, but now, honey...
0: And if you don't tell him to stop ragging me, I'll bust a bottle over his head. I'll... Hey, where are all the customers?
6: That's what I've been trying to find out. Something funny going on, Katie. I think I'll just take a look around out front.
7: Billy, me by.
8: Finnegan, come on in, have a drink.
7: Oh, no, I don't dare. Not here in Rocco's place.
8: Finnegan, you're sick.
7: Me? No, but Steve is Rocco's bartender. The doctor discovered the dear lad had chronic prognosis.
8: Huh?
7: And him handling all the glasses that people drink out of.
8: And I was just going in there.
7: I've been standing here warning all my friends to keep away. It's just terrible.
8: Well, thanks, Finnegan.
7: Now, if you're looking for something intoxicating, there's Eddie Johnson's new show just up the street. Ah, those Turkish car leads.
8: Oh, that's for me, Finnegan. I'll see you later. My.
6: Well, you're the one who's steering my trade away. I'd like to murder you, Finnegan.
0: Now, wait a minute, Joe. It's not his fault. You know who put him up to this, don't you?
6: I got a pretty good idea. Go on, Finnegan, beat it.
0: Joe, you're not going to let him get away with this, are you?
6: You bet your sweet life I'm not.
0: You've got to show that four-flusher where he gets off.
6: Louis.
9: Yeah, Joe.
6: Louis, that old friend of mine, Eddie Johnson, he needs a lesson.
9: I got some friends in Brooklyn, Joe. They're swell teachers.
6: I want that cooch joint of his to look like an earthquake hit it, understand?
9: Relax, boss. It's as good as done.
10: Oh. Oh.
11: Frankie.
10: Oh.
11: Frankie. Can you move?
10: Oh, I'm fine. Just resting. Oh, what hit me?
11: Seems like Joe wants to play a little rough. Take a look around.
10: Oh, what a wreck.
11: Yeah, it was a nice place while it lasted, Frankie.
10: Well, let's start looking for a carpenter and those Turkish dames. We can be back in business in 3 or 4 days, maybe.
11: Uh-uh.
10: Why not?
11: Next time, Joe may use dynamite.
10: Oh.
11: Frankie, I got an idea. Let's wreck Joe's joint.
10: Dynamite? Oh, swell.
11: No. Nice and legal. See that sign across the street? Read it.
10: Welcome to Coney Island. United Brotherhood of Irish Bricklayers, Local 742.
11: They'll be here tomorrow, Frankie. The United Brotherhood.
10: So they'll be here.
11: Well, don't you see? Rocco's place will be filled with Irishmen. After they've had a few beers, you and I will go in and start making some nasty remarks.
4: Pretty soon there'll be the wildest knockdown free-for-all you've ever...

0: entertainment later. Now, all you fine Irish bricklayers, just step up to the bar and get a drink on the house. It's free boys, free beer, free lunch. Louie?
1: Yeah, Joe?
0: I'll be up in the office. See if these boys get treated right.
1: Okay, Joe.
2: Hey, Louie. Come here a minute.
3: Hey, you guys, don't you know when it's time to leave town?
4: Now, don't try to deny it, Louie. That dirty crack you just made about these bricklayers...
5: No,

0: Joe, I'd like to let you pass, but I can't. You might try to stop the fun.
1: Come on, they're wrecking the place. Get out of the way.
0: So you want to fight the Irish, huh?
2: Well, well, Bucky, you'll have to start with me. Up with your hands.
1: Go on, you old souse. Get up now. Boys, you got to stop this. Stop it. Police, help, police. Oh.
3: Poor old Finnegan. Come on, Frankie. Set him down on my bed.
4: Yeah. Ah, oh, there.
3: Cold as a cucumber.
4: Oh, he'll be all right. When Joe pushed him, he hit his head on the bar rail. He'll come around in a minute or two.
3: Lucky I live so close, I'm sure nobody saw us.
4: Saw us what?
3: Carrying Finnegan out.
4: Well, what if they did? We couldn't leave him on the floor with the riot going on.
3: But I got an idea, Frankie. A great idea.
4: Another one. You've done all right for one day. Hey, he's coming around. Finnegan, wake up.
3: Keep quiet. Finnegan, be quiet. I'll do the talking.
5: Oh, no, boys.
3: Hello, Finnegan.
5: Oh, where am I?
3: In my bed, Finnegan. You've been here for hours and hours.
5: What's that? What happened?
3: Oh, it's terrible, Finnegan. The doctor's just left.
5: Doctors? Is someone sick?
3: You are, poor fellow. Cranium contusions.
4: Yeah, Finnegan, all over your body.
5: oh, dear, me poor head hurts, too.
3: The doctors say you have a chance, Finnegan. If you get out of town.
5: Out of town?
3: Immediately.
5: Ah, but I feel better already.
3: Otherwise, he'll have to take you to the city hospital.
5: Oh, I took a drink of water yesterday. I've been poisoned.
3: And don't worry about money. A few weeks in, say, Atlantic City, and you'll be a new man. Frankie and I will take you to the train. Get a carriage, Frankie.
5: Oh, thank you, lads. Thank you, Atlantic City. Oh, it'll do me a world of good, boys. A change of saloons is just what I need.
6: Boss, look.
7: Huh? Oh, Eddie Johnson and Frankie, eh? How long have they been here?
6: Nearly an hour, boss.
7: It's the first I've seen of them since they started that fight here 2 days ago. Something's up, Louie. Hey, look, they've got black ties on.
6: Yeah, I guess they must have been at Finnegan's funeral this morning.
7: Finnegan's funeral?
6: Sure, Joe. He died the day of the fight. Didn't you know?
7: Oh, no, I didn't.
6: Big funeral this morning. Then they sent the remains to Atlantic City.
7: Oh, well, I think I'd better talk to Mr. Johnson.
5: Here he comes, Eddie. Yeah. Poor Finnegan, the best friend a man ever had.
3: A finer Irishman never lived. Oh, hello, Joe.
7: I just heard about Finnegan. What was it, his heart?
3: His head, Joe. His head.
4: Yeah. Somebody hit him an awful wallop at the bricklayer's party. Well, I see you getting the place all fixed up, Joe.
7: Yeah. Yeah, now about Finnegan. I know you saw me do it, but I only pushed him.
3: Sure, Joe, sure. Except a solid brass rail doesn't know how to pull its punches.
7: You guys wouldn't be trying a little high-class blackmail now, would you?
3: Joe, how could you say a thing like that? I lied for you, Joe. I told the coroner he hit his head on a curb.
4: But if it ever came out that it all happened in here, we'd have to tell the truth, Eddie.
3: Of course, Frankie. It wasn't Joe's fault. All they can do is close this place down as a public nuisance.
4: And that's a lot easier than manslaughter.
3: Be ashamed, though, to see a nice place like this all boarded up.
7: Okay, Eddie, how much do you want?
3: Joe, you always think the worst of me. All I want is a chance to make some more money for you.
7: Go on, talk.
3: Let me run this place. Let me put on the shows. Give it some real class. All I want is 50% of any new business I bring in.
7: Would cost me less to bribe my way out.
3: Have it your own way. Oh, the coroner asked me to stop in his office later on.
7: All right, Eddie. You start work tomorrow.
3: And have Miss Farley here at 9 o'clock in the morning.
7: Katie?
3: Yeah, I'll be changing the whole joint, Joe. And I'm starting on Kate Farley.

0: Act Two of Coney Island, starring Betty Grable, Victor Mature, and Barry Sullivan, will follow in a moment. Libby, don't you ever get tired of tearing around after the stars?
1: Do I? Especially a human dynamo like Rosalind Russell. I did manage, though, to catch her in her dressing room one day on the Sister Kenny set. Her enthusiasm about the part is really contagious.
0: I don't wonder. Her role as Sister Kenny calls for a bit of everything, from romance with handsome Dean Jagger to high drama.
1: Oh, besides, Rosalind Russell is personally interested in that new technique for treating polio.
0: Didn't she travel around the country with Elizabeth Kenny before RKO started the picture?
1: Oh, yes. Rose was so anxious to play the part of the Australian nurse just right, they made a tour of hospitals together during the war.
0: And wartime traveling must have been hard on both of them.

0: them.
1: Well, I asked Roz about that, and she said yes, there were many problems. And one she worried a lot about was how to preserve her precious nylons.
0: Like women everywhere.
1: Well, with Roz and Russell's reputation for being one of the best-dressed women in the country, her stockings had to look perfect wherever she went.
0: Did she manage to keep hers that way?
1: Oh, yes, indeed. And guess how?
0: Our old friend Lux Flakes?
1: None other. She always carried a box of Lux Flakes in her suitcase.
0: There's no doubt that Luxing helps nylons last much longer. Strain tests prove that.
1: Well, sometimes Ross stayed in nurses' quarters when hotels were full. And she said she invariably ran into Lux Flakes there, too.
0: I've often admired the way a nurse manages to look spotless from tip to toe.
1: That's Lux for you. And because nurses are on their feet all day, they're quick to find out what makes stockings last longer, too. Whether they wear lisle, rayon, or those new white nylons nurses covet.
0: It's a fact that all kinds of stockings wear better if they're washed gently with Lux. In many, many tests, stockings washed with a strong soap or rubbed with cake soap soon went into runs, while Lux cut runs way down. And remember, Lux Flakes are precious these days. Don't waste them. It takes only a teaspoonful of Lux to wash a pair of Lux stockings. Here's your producer, William Keeley.
2: We continue with Act Two of Coney Island, starring Betty Grable as Kate Farley, Victor Mature as Eddie Johnson, and Barry Sullivan as Joe Rocco.

0: that Finnegan is dead, Joe Rocco has made Eddie manager of his Scenic Gardens Cafe. The new impresario spends his first day in hiring an orchestra and revamping the entertainment program. But Eddie's having his troubles. The program consists almost entirely of Miss Katie Farley, and Katie Farley refuses to be revamped.
1: It's 8 o'clock. You let everybody else go for dinner. Why can't I?
2: Because they do what I say, and you don't.
1: If it wasn't for Joe, I'd quit right now.
2: Oh, cool off. We'll try the number again. I'll play the piano.
1: What do you want this
2: time? You sing too fast. You sing too loud, and you move around too much. Outside of that, you're great.
1: Everybody sings fast. It's the style.
2: Then we'll change the style. I'm trying to make you a little different.
1: All right, I'll do it again. Go ahead, play.

0: rowdy. Look, if you want your family in Hoboken to hear you, use the telephone.
1: Oh, you fourth-rate Velasco, I gotta sing loud. There'll be a crowd out there tonight, and they make a lot of noise.
0: Look, if you're good, they'll stop talking and listen. If you're not, you can yell your lungs out, and they still won't hear you.
1: Look, I've been doing great for a whole year. They like me here, and nobody's gonna change my style of singing. Nobody. I'm leaving now, Mr. Eddie Johnson. I'll be back in time to do my number, my way. Goodbye.
0: Get ready, Katie. The show starts in a couple of minutes.
1: I am ready.
0: In that dress with the feathers? Look, I thought I told you that...
1: I'm wearing what I like, Mr. Johnson. I just told the orchestra leader to play the number my way. Fast. Good and fast.
0: I hope you don't move around, Katie. With our new scenery, you should stand nice and quiet.
1: In front of a fake moon with a fake tree shining? I'll have to move around tonight to dodge the vegetables.
0: Okay, you're the star. You should know.
1: Oh, well, that's better. Tell him to start playing and ring up the curtain.
0: Well, just a minute, Katie.
1: Hey, what do you think you're doing?
0: Just fixing the bottom of your dress.
1: What's wrong with it? Hey, what have you got? Handcuffs? Get away. Stop it.
0: The handcuffs are for your pretty little ankles. I borrowed them from the cop outside. I'm afraid you'll have to stand still now, Katie, or you'll fall flat on your face.
1: Take those off of me, or so help me, I'll...
0: These go around your wrists, sweetheart. See? Like this. There. That's better.
1: And how do I walk out on the stage, smart guy?
0: I carry you out, see? Very simple.
1: I'll show you. I'll just stand there. I won't sing a note.
0: You look pretty funny, Katie. Hey, the handcuffs on your wrist, they show. I got to cover them up. Oh, here's just the thing.
1: Oh, my feathers. You're pulling off my feathers.
0: Hold them in your hand. They'll think it's an ostrich fan.
1: I paid a lot of money for this dress.
0: Here's another feather. Guess I should have dipped you first in boiling water.
1: Oh, you big baboon, you. Oh, just you wait. You'll be sorry.
0: Frankie.
2: Yeah?
0: Tell the leader out there if he wants to keep his job to play slow. Nice and slow.
2: Okay.
0: All set, Miss Farley? Chin up now. Sing nice and pretty.
1: Get out of here. Get out.

0: down. Katie. Katie, you did swell. Now, up we go.
1: What are you doing now? Put these down.
0: You can't walk with handcuffs on your feet. I'm taking you to your dressing room. I want to talk to you.
1: I can hear just as well with these things on. They hurt.
0: You could kick, though, and start tossing vases. Well, what do you think of my way of singing now?
1: That applause wasn't so much.
0: You couldn't have gotten more if you were a parade.
1: Hey, my dressing room. Now, get these things off.
0: In a minute, Katie. You know, they liked you tonight. There wasn't a sound while you sang. For once you had real class.
1: Where do you get off talking to me like that? There are a lot of people around here who like me just the way I am, see?
0: Sure, but more people will like you if you'll just listen to me. You've got warmth, appeal, you're attractive. Yeah, in fact, you're so attractive, I think I gotta kiss you.
1: Get away from me.
0: There. And you'll be still more attractive if you just dress instead of overdressing. I'm no dummy. I went to school, finished the 10th grade. I even... Oh, here's that feeling again. I need another kiss.
1: Is that what you learned in the 10th grade?
0: No, that's why I was kicked out of the 11th.
1: Oh, just wait till I get out of these chains. I'll slap your face so hard it'll...
0: No, you won't, because you know that everything I told you is right. Okay, I'll take the handcuffs off now. They're off, Katie. And here's my face. Go ahead. Slap.
1: Oh, get out of here. Please get out.
0: Good night, Katie.
1: Good night. And thanks.
2: Oh, come in, Eddie, come in. I thought it was about time we did a little bookkeeping.
0: Any complaints?
2: Complaints? In 3 weeks, you've turned this place into a gold mine. We've taken in nearly $20,000 with a net of $5,000 over average business. You get 50%, Eddie. Here it is.
0: You know, Joe, for $30,000, we could buy us a new place.
2: You can think of more ways of spending my dough.
0: Not yours. Ours. Take my cut of the profits each week and put up the same amount yourself. Before you know it, we'll have enough.
2: No, I'm making all I want right here. And why kid ourselves? We're doing great because of Katie. She's been sensational.
0: That's right.
2: Yeah, but how long can she stay on top?
0: She's not on top. She's just starting. Give her time. She'll be the biggest star in years.
2: You know, for a guy who's always battling with Katie, you seem to have a lot of faith in her.
0: She's swell, Joe. I'm getting very fond of Katie.
2: Oh, is that so? Well, I just assume you and Katie keep it on a strictly business basis, Eddie.
0: Oh?
2: Yeah. I always had a silly idea that Katie was my girl. You know what I mean?
0: Oh, sure, Joe, I know. Well, we'll see, huh?
2: That's right, we'll see.
3: Eddie Duval, are you there? Eddie!
2: Who is it?
3: Finnegan, greetings from Atlantic City.
2: Finnegan!
3: Well, say something, boys. Are you not glad to see your dear old friend?
0: Hello, Finnegan.
3: Well, hello. Joe, you look like you're seeing a ghost.
2: Well, that's just what I am seeing. Or am I, Eddie?
3: Say, what is this? Everybody stares at me so queer-like. Why, two of the boys downstairs signed the pledge as soon as I walked in the door.
0: Finnegan, I'll see you later. Later, huh?
3: Oh, you're busy. Oh, sure, Eddie. Oh, it was a lovely time. I had a lovely, lovely time.
2: Well?
0: Joe, I told you I'd worm in here one way or another.
2: Yeah, you slipped over a fast one and tripled my business. I like being taken that way.
0: Joe, what about a new place?
2: It can wait.
0: Better come in on it with me, Joe. If you don't, I'll buy it myself, Katie and me, and we'll take all your business away.
2: But I wouldn't like that, Eddie. I wouldn't like that at all.
4: Good morning, sir. May I help you?
2: Yeah, I'm Joe Rocco. I have an appointment with Mr. Hammerstein.
4: Oh, yes, sir. Go right in.
2: Thank you. I'm Rocco, Mr. Hammerstein.
5: Oh, sit down, young man. I've just been reading the press notices about Miss Farley. I have to admit, these hard-boiled critics seem to back up everything you said.
2: Oh, she's really wonderful, Mr. Hammerstein.
5: Well, society doesn't flock down to Coney Island for nothing. How long has this been going on?
2: Well, she started to click about 3 months ago.
5: I can't understand why you come to me, Rocco. If I thought she'd be good for my new show, I'd try to steal her from you.
2: Yeah, but Katie belongs here on Broadway. She's too good for Coney Island.
5: Well, I'll certainly drop out and hear her sing.
2: Fine. When can you make it?
5: I can't say exactly. Next week, probably.
6: Thanks a lot, Mr. Hammerstein.
5: Not at all. I'll telephone you before I come. Goodbye, Rocco.

new number, ladies and gentlemen. Miss Kate Farley singing, Put Your Arms Around Me, Honey.

0: better.
1: Oh, thank you, Eddie.
0: You've got it at last. The trick of making every guy feel you're singing just for him.
1: It's easy when it's not a trick, Eddie.
0: Huh? Katie, you mean that? You mean all those pear-shaped tones were just for me?
1: Couldn't you tell?
0: Oh, come on now. Hurry up and change. I've got things to talk about.
1: I won't be long. Wait for me.
2: Eddie.
0: Oh, Joe. Say, she did great, didn't she?
2: Look, Eddie. Eddie, trim me out of my dough if you want to, and if you can, I can laugh about that. But when it comes to Katie, I lose my sense of humor.
0: I wouldn't do that, Joe. You may need it.
2: Well, I just want you to know, I'm going to do everything I can to break it up between you two.
0: Now, I'll tell you something. I'm going to be leaving here in a few weeks. I'm getting that new place. But you still can have half if you want.
2: No, I'm doing fine right here.
0: I won't ask you again, Joe.
2: It's smart. You haven't got that kind of cash.
0: That's why I went to the Brooklyn Savings Bank. They said if I have Kate 40, they'd loan me $20,000.
2: Yeah? And what makes you think Katie will go with you?
0: Love is a wonderful thing, Joe. A wonderful thing is love.
3: Eddie, where's Joe?
0: He said something about a poker game at the Continental.
3: Yeah?
0: What are you all excited about?
3: Downstairs, Hammerstein. William Hammerstein's downstairs.
0: Well, what about who?
3: Hammerstein. Hammerstein, the producer. He says Joe asked him to come and hear Katie.
0: Funny, Joe didn't say something.
3: Well, he told Joe he'd be down next week, but he just happened to be at Brighton tonight, so he came on over. I'll go and tell Katie.
0: Look, you stay here.
3: No, no, no.
0: Look, don't you see what Joe's trying to do? I want to open up that new cafe. If Katie comes with me, I get a big loan from the bank. But if Katie goes to Hammerstein, I'm licked.
3: Yeah, but what do we do now?
0: Look, if Joe can play poker, I guess it's okay if Katie and I take the evening off,
3: too. But she's got a number coming up.
0: Dolly knows her songs. Dolly will sing.
3: Oh.
0: Well, that's what understudies are for. Besides, I wouldn't want to disappoint Mr. Hammerstein.
3: But Dolly is a comic. She'll sound awful.
0: I hope so. But Hammerstein will think she's Katie.
3: Oh.
0: You know that sign with Katie's name on it?
3: A great big one on the side of the stage?
0: Uh-huh. See that it stays there when Dolly sings. I'll talk to Hammerstein now. Go get Katie and tell her to meet me at the side entrance.
4: Okay, Eddie. I hope you know what you're doing.
1: Gee, it's wonderful here, Eddie.
0: Yeah. Beach fires and the sand. Stars in the sky. Moon on the water.
1: I could stay here all night, except I feel awful guilty about running out like this.
0: Oh, forget it. There's nobody important in the cafe, and you only miss one number. Besides, it's a swell break for Dolly.
1: Listen, a moonlight picnic on the beach. Lucky people.
0: We'll do that, too, someday. After I get my own place.
1: You sure have big plans, Eddie.
0: Why not? And you know who's going to sing for me?
1: Who?
0: Katie Farley.
1: Really?
0: I've got to have you, Katie. I want everything to be the best.
1: That's the nicest compliment you ever paid me. You know, if you're not careful, you're going to wind up owning Coney Island.
0: I intend to.
1: What a guy. And what a sap.
0: Sap? Me?
1: No, me. I've fallen for you, Eddie. I've fallen awful hard.
0: Katie, you'll never be sorry, honey. Never.

0: right, there's two more songs later on, Mr. Hammerstein.
1: Oh, that's fine, but I think I've heard enough. Tell Mr. Rocco I was, greatly impressed.
0: Well, thanks, Mr. Hammerstein. Goodbye.
2: Mr. Hammerstein.
1: Oh, hello, Rocco. I understood you were out.
2: Yeah, I was, but one of my boys telephoned me you were here. I came right back.
1: Oh, that's all right. Mr. Johnson took very good care of me.
2: What did you think of Miss Farley?
1: Well, as you told me, she's very, unusual. I'll think it over and let you know. Good night.
2: Good night, Mr. Hammerstein. Oh, Frankie. Frankie, tell Katie to come over here.
0: Oh, well, I'll look for her, Joe.
2: What do you mean, you'll look for her? Where is she?
0: Well, you see, Joe, it's like this. Say, Joe, I heard a wonderful story tonight. It seems there were two fellas...
2: What goes on around
0: here? Started to go...
2: Oh, there's Katie now, coming in the front entrance with Eddie. And where have they been?
0: Well, just as I was saying, Joe, these two fellas...
2: Get out of here.
0: It seems that they were the...
2: Katie.
3: Hello, Joe.
2: Can I talk to you a minute, Katie?
3: Boy, sure. You're not sore, are you, Joe?
2: Sore? What about?
3: Well, Eddie and I went for a little walk. I skipped my last number. Dolly did it for me.
2: Oh, no wonder I couldn't figure it out.
4: Figure what out, Joe?
2: I think you can guess, but I'd better tell Katie.
3: What are you talking about?
2: Katie, William Hammerstein was here a little while ago. He came just to hear you sing.
3: Oh, no.
2: I invited him. He's looking for a singer.
3: Oh, but why didn't you tell me?
2: I expected him next week. But Eddie knew he was here.
4: How did I know it was Hammerstein? I never saw him in my life.
2: Yeah, that's very funny. He told me Mr. Johnson had taken very good care of him. And you know, Katie, when he heard Dolly sing, he thought it was you.
3: How could he get that idea?
2: Look up on that stage. Somebody didn't bother to change the signs.
3: I see. It looks like Mr. Johnson took care of a lot of things.
4: Now, wait a minute, Katie.
3: Why didn't you tell me?
2: Shall I tell her, Eddie? Go with you.
4: Tell her.
2: It's all very simple, Katie. If Hammerstein heard you and signed you for his show, then Eddie wouldn't have you for his new cafe. And without you, there isn't going to be any cafe.
4: That's not true. Now, look, Katie.
2: Eddie, before you quit, I just want you to know you're fired.
3: And thanks, Eddie. Thanks a lot for taking me out tonight. I'll never forget it.

0: Before our stars, Betty Grable, Victor Mature, and Barry Sullivan return in Act 3 of Coney Island, I want to introduce tonight's special guest, Yvonne Robb, who is casting a fine glow over the 20th Century Fox lot. You know, Yvonne, I didn't remember your hair was chestnut. It looked black when I saw you making Anne and the King of Siam.
1: That's right, Mr. Keeley, but it was just mascara sprayed on. As a king's favorite wife, I had to look Siamese.
0: And wear a sarong.
1: Well, I got a little tired of that, especially when I discovered Jean Tierney on the next set.
0: In Daryl Zanuck's production of The Razor's Edge.
1: That's right. And I was positively green with envy because Jean was wearing some of the most glamorous clothes I've ever seen.
0: Like?
1: Oh, a white lace wedding gown they say cost $2,500. Mm. And gorgeous chiffon lingerie and a beautiful satin brocade pajamas.
0: Well, they sound charming, but a bit impractical, perhaps?
1: Well, that's what I thought at first. But I was talking with the wardrobe mistress, and she said that lovely lingerie had seen a lot of retakes. Of course, the things got soiled, so each time they were washed in Lux Flakes.
0: Well, perhaps in your next picture, you can have as glamorous a wardrobe as Jean did for Somerset Maugham's novel.
1: It would be fun. But I do have something in common with all that glamour right now. I've used Lux Flakes for all my own lingerie as far back as I can remember.
2: You'd probably be surprised, too, how much that has saved you.
1: Well, I do know, Mr. Kennedy, that my things stay lovely looking for a long time.
2: As a matter of fact, lots of girls have found they can have three times as many pretty undies by giving them Lux Care.
1: How do you mean?
2: Why, instead of having to replace faded, old-looking undies all the time, they can afford to buy extra ones, three times as many. That's because wrong washing methods fade nice things too soon, while gentle Lux Care keeps undies lovely three times as long.
1: Well, I wish I could always find Lux Flakes these days when I want them.
2: Just keep on trying. Dealers get deliveries regularly, so keep asking. If you don't get it the first time, try again. Lux is worth waiting for. Here's Mr. Keeley at the microphone.
0: After our final curtain, we hope you'll join us for a brief chat with tonight's stars. Here's Act 3 of Coney Island, starring Betty Grable as Kate Farley, Victor Mature as Eddie Johnson, and Barry Sullivan as Joe Rocco. Katie missed one opportunity to sing for William Hammerstein, but Joe Rocco quickly arranged another audition. He's taken Katie to New York and sits with a producer in Hammerstein's theater. On the empty stage, Katie is finishing her number.

0: Well, Mr. Hammerstein?
1: Oh, she's all right.
0: It's no use. Your smile gave you away.
1: Well, I thought if I acted hard-boiled, I might get her for less money.
2: I can do another course if you'd like.
3: Katie, you were great.
1: Wonderful. Mr. Rocco and I are just going into my office to talk about a deal.
3: Wait right there, Katie. I'll just be a few minutes.
2: I'll wait. Oh, I want to thank you. You played the song exactly. Eddie.
4: Hello, Katie.
2: What were you doing down there in the orchestra pit?
4: Playing for you. I told Hammerstein's pianist you were expecting me. That and $5 seemed to convince him. Katie, could you give me just one more minute? There are a lot of things I want to explain.
2: I listened to you once before. Of all the selfish, conniving...
4: Wait a minute. Remember me? I'm the guy who just played the piano for you. If I'd wanted to, I could have crabbed your act awful easy. I didn't, though, because I want you to get that job. I'm sorry about the other time, Katie, honest.
2: And that makes everything all right, I suppose.
4: No, but it should make you take that cotton out of your ears long enough for me to tell you why I did it.
2: I know why. You want that new place.
4: Sure I do. But that wasn't the real reason. I didn't want you to work for Hammerstein because, well, it would put too much distance between us.
2: Oh, Eddie, it's exactly 11 miles from here to Coney Island.
4: I'm not talking about that kind of distance. Once you hit Broadway, you'd be a million miles from me. It's happened so many times before, Katie, and I just didn't want to lose you. You see, I happen to love you. That's why I did it. I guess that's all I have to say.
2: Eddie. Oh, Eddie, get me out of here. Quickly.
4: But what about Hammerstein, Broadway?
2: I'm from Coney Island, Eddie, and right now I feel an awful long way from home.
0: Where have you been, Katie? What happened to you? 6 hours ago, I left you on a stage in New York.
2: I'm sorry, Joe, but Eddie came along and I
4: figured it would be better if Katie wasn't around while you and Hammerstein were talking business.
0: Hammerstein wanted you to sign a contract.
2: So did Eddie. Look, Joe.
0: Oh, marriage license, huh?
4: That's right. It looks just like a liquor license, except it's got little cupids running all over it.
0: Well, congratulations. When's the wedding?
4: Tomorrow afternoon, Joe. And I'd like you to be the best man.
0: Thanks, That's swell. What did I tell Hammerstein?
2: We just spoke to him on the telephone. He's not starting rehearsals until August, and he said we'll have plenty of time for a honeymoon.
0: You mean you still want to sign with Hammerstein?
2: Oh, you bet.
4: Surprised, Joe?
0: Oh, frankly, yes. I thought you wanted Katie for your new cafe.
4: I did. I want her more as my wife.
2: Well, Joe, we'll see you at the church.
4: The little one across from Brighton Park, tomorrow afternoon at 4:30.
0: I'll be there.
2: You see, Joe, it all worked out just beautifully.
0: Yeah, beautifully. Well, Louie.
5: Yeah?
0: Remember Sylvester Keene?
5: That broken-down actor? Sure. He flew in last week. He was looking for a job.
0: Now, get hold of him. Tell him he's got a job.
2: Dolly, it's 4:30. Where could he be?
6: Joe said Louie's bringing Eddie in an automobile. Probably got a flat tire.
2: I'm going out and look for him.
6: You stay right here in this room. It's bad luck to go inside before the wedding march. I ought to know I've been married 4 times.
2: Then you find me.
6: Okay, I'll find
7: me. Oh, excuse me. I was about to knock. Miss Farley?
6: No, that's Miss Farley in there.
2: Who is it?
7: I'm Sylvester Keene from the Brooklyn Savings Bank.
2: Oh, don't tell me I've overdrawn my account.
7: Oh, no. I wanted to speak to Mr. Johnson, but I understand he isn't here yet. I thought perhaps you could give him a message.
2: Why, certainly.
7: Just tell Mr. Johnson we've decided to loan him $20,000 for his new cafe.
2: Oh, why, that's wonderful. But if anyone can make a success out of a cafe, it's Mr. Johnson.
7: Well, frankly, Miss Farley, we consider your reputation a little better security than his. An attraction like you would make any cafe a success.
2: Thank you, but I won't be singing in his cafe. I'm going to work for William Hammerstein.
7: You are?
2: Why, yes.
7: Well, that's strange. Mr. Johnson called us just a little while ago and said that now that you and he were going to be married, you had changed your mind. You were staying in Coney Island.
2: He told you that?
7: Oh, dear, dear, that changes everything. Well, I'm certainly glad we had this little talk, Miss Farley.
2: Yes, so am I.
7: I'm sorry if I said anything that...
6: He's here, Katie. Eddie's here. They got stuck in traffic.
7: Well, goodbye, Miss Farley.
2: Goodbye.
0: Katie, here are your railroad tickets. 2 days in Niagara Falls and down through Canada into Detroit.
2: Excuse me a minute. Eddie.
6: I'll get him for you, honey.
2: Please. And Joe, do you mind?
0: No,
8: Want to be alone with him, huh?
9: Well, I'll tell the preacher he's here. How are you, Mrs. Johnson? Here, posies for the train.
2: Close the door, Eddie.
9: Sure.
2: Eddie, a man was here just now from the bank.
9: He was? What did he want?
2: Did you tell him that I was going to be singing for you?
9: Last week I said I might be able to get you, but that was before Hammerstein opened
2: you. You spoke to them again today.
9: Today?
2: You told them you had me all sewed up.
9: Now, wait a minute. I don't know who was here or what he said.
2: Don't lie, Eddie. You know you couldn't get the money without me. What was your plan this time? To convince me on our honeymoon?
9: Katie, you don't honestly think that, do you?
2: Oh, what do you want me to think?
9: That I'm marrying you because I love you and for no other reason.
2: Isn't there anything you'd like to explain?
9: I'm not even going to try to. Katie, you've got to believe me. Because down deep, you just know I'm on the level. Unless you do, our marriage won't be worth a hoot.
2: Is that all, Eddie?
9: That's all. Someday you'll find out I'm telling the truth, except then it may be too late. If you leave me now, well, I guess it's all over. You know that, don't you?
2: Yes, I know that.
9: What are you going to do?
2: What I have to do. I'm leaving now.
10: Intermission, 10 minutes, 10 minutes.
11: Smoking in the outer lobby, please.
12: Boy, the girls, wonderful. Wherever did they find
10: her? Somewhere at Coney Island, I think.
12: Hasn't Dean found himself
10: in the lobby? Farley girl's the whole show. I could see her every night in the...
13: Well, Eddie, looks like she's in.
9: Yeah, she's got them standing on their ears for... Frankie, I swore I wouldn't do this, but I've got to.
14: Got to do what?
9: I'm going backstage, Frankie. I'll see you later.
13: Well, it's about time. Good luck, Eddie.
0: What they're saying, Katie. Sensational. And wait till they hear the third act.
2: Oh, thanks, Joe, but I'll believe it when I see it in the morning paper.
8: I saw Eddie in the lobby, Katie. If you want, I'll ask him to drop in later.
2: In case he has the same idea, tell himself to save the trouble.
8: Do you really mean that?
2: What do you think?
8: Well, I think it's about time I gave you this.
2: Oh, Joe. Joe, it's beautiful.
8: And I didn't win it in a card game either. It's one ring I bought in a jewelry store. Hey, that's the wrong hand. That's a left-handed ring. Oh. No go, huh?
2: Joe, I...
8: Forget it, Katie. But keep the ring. Just because a Hayburner runs second, he doesn't ask for his entry fee back.
2: I'm so sorry, Joe.
8: Katie, listen. Since I did run out of the money, there's something you ought to know. That day in the church when you were going to be married, I...
2: Come in.
9: Hello, Katie. Joe?
2: Hello, Eddie.
9: I just wanted to tell you how swell it's going. You're even better than I thought you'd be.
2: Well, thanks, Eddie. How have you been?
9: Oh, fine. Opening the cafe next month. Will you drop out?
2: Sure. Where's it going to be?
9: Where? Why, in the same building I always had in mind.
2: Well, I thought you took an option on that building, Joe.
0: I did. Eddie, I hate to tell you this, but the reason I let the option expire was because the fire commissioner tipped me off. They're going to condemn the building.
9: I hate to tell you this, Joe, but that guy wasn't the fire commissioner.
0: Oh? Just a friend of yours?
9: Uh-huh.
2: The way you two double-cross each other and smile about it beats me.
0: Yeah, we've sure pulled some beauty.
9: Remember the time you got me that date with a blonde and she turned out to be the sheriff's wife?
0: It was nothing. What about when I was running that freak show in Toledo? You painted the mayor's face on the sword swallower's back and I got 30 days for it.
9: And in Memphis, Joe pays me off in counterfeit bills, Katie, and I get tight and try to cash while I'm at the police station. And what about that day at the church when you sent that guy over who was supposed to be from the bank, Sylvester Keene? Oh, that one really hit the jackpot.
0: Oh, forget it. You should have seen his makeup, Eddie. Absolutely perfect.
9: Yeah, I'll bet it was, Joe.
0: And when Louis told me he stole you off by getting caught in traffic, I thought I'd...
8: Oh.
9: Well, Miss Farley, now you know.
2: Joe, was that the something you wanted to tell me?
8: Yeah. Yeah, he still loves you, Katie. Don't let him get away from you again.
2: That's so easy to say.
15: Curtain going up, Miss Farley.
8: Things will work out. You'll see. Good luck.
2: Eddie, what in the world are you doing out here?
9: Hello, Katie. I could ask the same question.
2: At 9 o'clock at night, you should be tending to business. By the way, how is the new place?
9: Oh, fine. I'd like you to see it.
2: Maybe later, Eddie. You see, I got a telegram from Joe, and he said to meet him on the Coney Island Pier at 9 o'clock Sunday night. Well, here I am.
4: That's funny. I got a telegram, too.
2: Joe?
4: No, from the City Hall. Something about my license not being legal after tomorrow. Said a man would be here to see me about 9 o'clock. Sounds awful phony.
2: Some amateur's trying to pull a fast one.
4: Sure, I just opened up. The license is good for a whole year.
2: Listen. Somebody's having a good time.
4: Yeah. Moonlight picnic on the beach. Remember?
2: We were going to do that one day.
4: Kitty, do you think we could...
5: Hello, Eddie. Hot dog?
4: Sure, why not? Katie?
2: I'll take a bite of yours.
4: With mustard, Mac. That's it, thanks.
5: Thanks, Eddie. Get a hot dog.
4: Open your mouth.
2: Delicious.
4: You got mustard all over.
2: I'll lick it off. Good.
4: I know a better way to take mustard off.
2: You do?
4: This way.
2: Oh, my. That's a wonderful way, Eddie.
0: Look, how long do I have to stand here watching this?
2: Joe.
4: Hello, Joe.
0: Hello, Eddie. How about that license?
4: Oh, so you sent the telegram. I might have known.
0: Sure, it expires tomorrow, your marriage license.
4: Oh, well, thanks for reminding me.
0: That license cost Eddie a dollar, Katie. Be ashamed to see that buck wasted. Now, in case you two are interested, there's a preacher waiting at my office.
2: The service always was pretty good at your cafe, Joe.
4: Well, Miss Farley, can you spare the time to get married?
2: How long does a marriage take?
4: This one, about 50 years, I hope.
2: I think I can just about make it.
0: Well, what are you waiting for?
2: Eddie, just a minute.
4: Now what?
2: Mustard.

0: Before our stars return for their curtain calls, our producer has an important message for the housewives in our audience.
1: I don't have to tell any housewife how important soap is in running a household, large or small, or how difficult it is to get all the soap you want these days, especially those popular Lux Flakes. But I do want to emphasize the seriousness of the situation. Industries retooling for peacetime production are consuming enormous quantities of fats and oils. 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If you're already saving used fats, get your neighbor started again. Otherwise, her indifference may cause you to lose precious soap.
0: Thank you, Mr. Keeley. In our house, we keep a tin can right on the stove, so it's handy for pouring in grease from the frying pan or broiler. It's surprising how fast a can fills up. Remember, ladies, you get 4 cents for every pound you turn in, and keep the soap you want in supply. Back to William Keeley and our stars.
1: The only thing that could outshine Coney Island are the stars who presented tonight's play so engagingly. And here they are for a curtain call. Betty Grable, Victor Mature, and Barry Sullivan.
2: Thank you, Bill. And incidentally, welcome to our home studio.
3: Yes, I hear you're under contract out of 20th Century Fox.
1: That's right. And I'm sure it's going to be a most enjoyable association.
4: If you work at Fox, you'll have to have a hobby, Mr. Keeley.
1: How's that, Barry?
4: Well, everyone seems to have one. Vic has his sailboats. Betty has her horses.
1: That's right. I understand you have the finest racing stables in the valley, Betty.
3: Grable Stables. Hey, you know... Don't all those horses take a lot of stall space, Betty?
2: Oh, no. Horses can sleep standing up, you know.
3: I know. They do it every time I put a bet on one.
1: For a change, perhaps you ought to let Vic take you sailing, Betty.
2: I'm afraid I don't know a thing about it, Bill.
3: Well, certainly you know the difference between starboard and port.
2: Yes, port's a little sweeter.
4: You know, I never could understand why they always call the boat a she.
3: Try steering one sometime. You will understand.
1: Barry, I hear you're quite a ball player.
4: Oh, that's right, Mr. Keeley. A group of us play every weekend. Gene Kelly, Frank Sinatra.
2: You mean Frank Sinatra can swing a bat?
4: Well, sometimes it's the other way around.
2: While we're at it, what's your favorite pastime, Bill?
1: Well, I think I'd settle for watching Betty Grable in her forthcoming Technicolor picture, The Shocking Miss Pilgrim, or seeing Victor Mature in his soon-to-be-released Fox film, My Darling Clementine.
2: Speaking of movies, Bill, what are you going to bring to your audience next week?
1: Well, for drama and suspense, we'd have a hard time picking a more enthralling play than Dragonwyck, with its original great stars, Gene Tierney and Vincent Price. This recent 20th Century Fox hit is the story of three people in the shadow of a growing madness. A wife who fights the domination of her husband, and a man who tries to guard her with his love.
2: I'm sure your audience won't want to miss it, Bill. Good night.
1: Good night. Thanks for a most entertaining time at Coney Island. Our sponsors, the makers of Lux Flakes, join me in inviting you to be with us again next Monday evening when the Lux Radio Theater presents Gene Tierney and Vincent Price in Dragonwyck. This is William Keeley saying good night to you from Hollywood.
0: Barry Sullivan will soon be seen in the Columbia picture, They Walk Alone. Heard in our cast tonight were Eddie Marr as Frankie, Leo Cleary as Finnegan. Our music was directed by Louis Silvers. Also heard in our cast were Herbert Rawlinson, June Perre, Cliff Clark, Stanley Farrar, Dick Ryan, Charles Seal, Truda Marson, and Dora Singleton. This is your announcer, John Milton Kennedy, reminding you to tune in again next Monday night to hear Dragonwyck.
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6: Presenting Joel McRae as Jace Pearson in Tales of the Texas Rangers. 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And 50 men who make up the most famous and oldest law enforcement body in North America.

0: Several years ago, the town of Kilman, Texas, boasted a population of slightly under 3,000 inhabitants. Until a wildcat gusher started a fabulous new oil boom. In a matter of months, the population rose to 12,000 as drillers, roughnecks, and other field personnel poured in. And behind them, like vultures, came the horde of racketeers, gamblers, and grifters. But even organized vice was not profitable enough for the boss of the crime syndicate, Frankie Gennaro. Gennaro started to move in on the oil business itself.
1: Sure, Paul is alone, Stetson?
2: Yeah, Frankie. In the shack with a light.
1: What have we been getting from him?
2: Herb's got the figures.
3: Yeah, he's got four wells in production. We've been getting 200 barrels a day.
1: So what's his beef? He's still getting plenty?
2: He choked the wells down. Says he won't pay off anymore.
1: Yeah, we'll see about that. You better come in too, Herb.
3: Yeah, okay, Frankie.
4: Don't knock open it. Hey, what's the idea busting in here?
1: No idea, Paul. I hear you've had some kind of a misunderstanding with my boys here.
4: There's no misunderstanding, Gennaro. You're just not getting any more oil from my wells. I'm not taking any more threats from you or your tinhorn friends.
2: Watch what you're saying, Paul.
4: I'll say what I want. I'll not only say it to you, I'll say it to the law.
1: Your mouth's got a loose trigger, Paul. Shoots off too easy.
4: Right. Get out. Get out of here before I bend this pipe wrench over your head.
1: Hey, I'm stuck.
4: Let go of me.
5: Oh. Grab him, Frankie.
4: Let me go. He's got a knife.
5: Let him have it, Herb. Ah.
6: Oh. He clipped me with that wrench.
1: Well, he won't do it again, Stutz. This'll teach the other operators not to get smart. Come on, Herb.
7: Yeah?
1: Let's get out of here.
0: The death of Joe Powell sealed the lips of other frightened oil operators, and they said nothing as Frankie Gennaro continued to exact tribute from the smaller private companies. But Powell's murder aroused special interest of the Texas Rangers. Captain Stinson sent for Ranger Jace Pearson.
8: You know what's been happening in Kilman since the oil boom started, Jace?
9: Yeah, I've heard.
8: I've got Rangers in the town, of course. Good men. But they're too well known. We're being blocked all the way by people who won't talk or who are afraid to talk.
9: I've never worked the Kilman district. I'm not known there.
8: Well, that's why I sent for you. I want Kilman cleaned up, starting with Joe Powell's murder. But a man wearing a badge won't stand a chance.
9: You want me to work without one?
8: That's right, Jace. But not alone. We got a new man just transferred into the company, Steve Clark. You can work together.
9: Good. You better brief me on the Powell murder.
8: Well, all we've got is in the next room. Come have a look. I hear some photographs taken at the murder scene.
9: Stabbed in the back. My belt and shirt twisted, though. Powell must have put up a fight before he went down.
8: He fought all right. Look at this wrench.
9: Yeah. Blood stains and a few matted hairs on it. This the same wrench that was next to the body in the photos?
8: The same one.
9: Powell must have hit somebody with it before he was killed then.
8: It looks that way.
9: That means two or more men ganged up on him. He dropped one with a wrench and then the other one stabbed him.
8: That's the way I see it.
9: Yeah, blood on the wrench been typed?
8: Yeah. Here's a report from the lab at Austin.
9: Typo, huh? Brown hair, Caucasian male.
8: Micrometer measurements are there, too. And that's all we've got, Jace.
9: How about a list of undesirables hanging out in Kilman?
8: Oh, yeah, I got that, too. Here. Mostly petty crooks, gamblers, and muscle men. Our boys run a few out and new ones come in.
9: Must be one man at the top, though.
8: Usually is, but which one?
9: A few possibilities on your list here. This one, Stutz Tracy?
8: No, he's not big enough to be given the orders. Does he know you by sight?
9: No, I just know a few of these names by reputation and photos.
8: Now, here's another bad one. Herb Enfield.
9: Yeah, I've heard about him, too. Plenty. Supposed to be a real vinaigrone.
8: Yeah, he's tougher than the back end of a shooting gallery.
9: Yeah, well, he's not smart enough to cover up for himself.
8: The only other possible boss I can see is this one, Frankie Gennaro.
9: Uh-huh. Got lots of arrests and a couple of indictments. No convictions. On the surface, his record's clean.
8: He always has an alibi, and it always stands up.
7: Well, I guess I better get started.
10: Right. We'll go over to the barracks, and I'll introduce you to Steve Clark. You'll want to change your clothes anyhow.
9: Yeah. Well, the first job's to locate key men. If we find out who's making the wheels turn, we can put our badges on again and move in with a force.
10: Well, the whole company will be standing by.
9: You better warn the rangers in town not to let on they know me.
10: Well, they've been warned. You'll be treated just like a stranger. If you have anything to report, contact me directly. But be careful. And you better leave your car outside the town and just meander in on horses.
9: Cowpokes?
10: Yeah, just a couple of wandering cowpokes.
9: I met Steve Clark. We dressed like a couple of cowpokes and parked our car outside of Kilman. It was almost midnight when we rode in. The town was sprawled all over the map, dotted with trailers and crude shacks thrown together from tin and old packing crates. Despite the hour, everything was going full blast.
11: It sure is booming, Jase.
9: Yeah. The hotel down a ways looks especially lively. Bet that isn't legal liquor they're taking on around here.
11: Yeah, I bet there isn't much of anything here that is legal.
9: A bunch of oil trucks coming through. You better get out of the way. Get over, Charco. Come on, boy.
11: Over, boy, over.
9: Seems to me that it's kind of late for them to be hauling oil. Ought to be a daytime operation.
11: Might be a shortage of trucks, Jase. Everything has to be hauled. No pipelines to the refineries yet. You think it might be hot oil?
9: Maybe. We don't know why Joe Powell was killed, but if somebody'd been stealing his oil and Powell found out about it, we'd have a pretty good motive.
11: Yeah. But if those trucks are hauling stolen oil, they're being pretty open about it.
9: Oh, oh boy. Listen to that racket.
11: Yeah.
9: Being pretty open about everything around here.
12: Boy, you talk too much.
9: Come on, Clark. Let's get us a room. I want to call the captain and find out about these night riding trucks. Any plan we had about staying at the hotel was cut short by the desk clerk. There wasn't a room available in the town. We hung around for about an hour before we found a rancher who told us we could bunk down in the loft of his barn outside of the town.
11: Cleaning that mess up isn't going to be easy, Jason.
9: It's going to be even tougher than it looks, Clark. Notice what happened when the sheriff and one of the rangers they know walked in?
11: Yeah, and all the gambling stopped 5 minutes before they got there and all the liquor disappeared. Whoever's running that place knew they were coming.
9: No wonder our men haven't been able to get any place.
11: We could have stopped that place from operating, Jase. We saw what was going on.
9: Yeah, it wouldn't do any good to show a badge and shut down one spot. We got to shut them all. But first, we got to hook them all together.
11: Yeah, guess you're right. Hey, look over there. Roadside phone booth by that gas station. You still going to call Captain Stinson?
9: Yeah, it's a good spot. Station's closed.
11: I'll take the horses back off the road and wait.
9: I got through to Captain Stinson at his home. But what he had to say about the trucks wasn't encouraging.
13: Yes, Jase, we've had reports on the trucks. They run every night.
9: Have our men ever stopped any of them?
13: Yes, but they seem to be all right, Jase. They have receipts for everything they're carrying. And the trucks are properly licensed.
9: I still can't see why they're running at night.
13: Neither can I, but there's no law against it.
9: Well, hasn't the commission set a limit on the number of barrels each well can pump in a day?
13: Yes, each well is allowed 300 barrels a day, as long as the present pressure holds.
9: Have the operators been accounting for that much oil each day?
13: Yes, the commission keeps a careful check. Operators report production of 300 a day. The trucking company receipts show haulage of 300 a day. And the figures at the refineries tally, too. It's a three-way check, Jase. I don't see how they could beat it.
9: Well, I'm still convinced that Powell's death has something to do with hot oil.
13: Well, I can't help you there, Jase. It's all in your lap.
9: I'm hoping to match the hair the lab found on that wrench Powell used. But I need a motive to narrow down the field. 12,000 people in town make a lot of suspects.
13: Well, do the best you can.
9: I will. I'm sending you a list of names, men we spotted running gambling games and selling liquor at the hotel. We'll have to let them run for a while, till we move in with a big broom.
13: We'll raise dust whenever you're ready.
9: For 3 days, I left Steve Clark wandering around town, spotting the rackets, while I rode through the oil field at night, striking up casual conversations with the pumpers wherever I saw one of the night-riding trucks load up and leave. Howdy.
14: Well, howdy. A little bit off your trail, ain't you, cowpoke?
2: Yeah.
9: Ah, just riding around, wishing some of this land was mine.
12: Yeah, we all wishing the same thing. I'm just going to have a donut, a little coffee. Want a cup?
9: Yeah, if your friends on the truck didn't drink at all.
12: Them fellas? They're always in too much of a hurry.
9: Mm-hmm.
12: Yeah, you can tie a horse to the derrick there. He'll be all right.
9: Thanks.
12: There you are.
9: Thanks. Yeah, it's a funny hour for making oil pickups. What makes them haul so late?
12: Oh, I don't know.
9: They always take a full load?
12: Uh-huh. 100 barrels a clip, that's a full tank truck.
9: And field storage tanks hold 1,000 barrels each, don't they?
12: Uh-huh. Want a donut?
9: No, thanks. Checked with a few more pumpers, then rode out to the barn where Clark and I were bunking. I woke him up.
14: Oh, morning, Chase. What time is it?
9: Almost 6. What'd you find out?
14: Oh, I'm stretched here.
15: Yeah, I've got another flock of names you can send on to the captain. Here you are.
9: Hmm. Yeah. We've got just about every small-time hood staked out. Everything but the head man.
15: Chase, I'm not so sure there is a head man.
9: There's gotta be. All the racketeers stick to their own game in their own part of town. They're all protected by the same muscle men.
15: Yeah? So?
9: So they belong to an organization. Otherwise, they'd be fighting among themselves, trying to move in on each other.
15: Yeah. Didn't think of that.
9: And dipping a finger in the oil business here, too. I'd swear to it. And that's big. We find the man on top of that, we'll have the kingpin of the entire operation.
15: Well, I'll keep looking around, Chase.
9: No. No, let the town go for a while. From now on, we'll concentrate on the wells. When we get the man responsible for killing Powell, the whole thing will tumble like a house of cards.
16: You are listening to Tales of the Texas Rangers, starring Joel McRae as Ranger Jace Pearson. Beginning 1 week from tomorrow, that's Sunday, October 8th, Tales of the Texas Rangers will be heard at a new time. Remember, our next show is Sunday, October 8th, 1 week from tomorrow. Now we continue with tonight's case, Cleanup, an authentic story from the files of the Texas Rangers.
9: Staked ourselves out at Powell's wells. For 2 days, we kept check around the clock on every load of oil that was hauled away, watching from a distance. It was a dead-end watch.
15: Yeah, it checks out, Jace. 4 wells, 300 barrels each per day, 1,200 barrel total. And that's what they've hauled away.
9: Yeah, but since we've been here, nothing's been hauled from Powell's wells at night.
15: Yeah, you gonna keep watching them?
9: Just for tonight, so we can measure the flow from the wells. You can keep the pumper busy for a while at 9 o'clock while I run a tape gauge into the storage tanks.
15: You'll have to check them again later.
9: Yeah, I'll wander up and keep the pumper busy around 3 a.m. Then you can make the second check. We compare our figures and we'll know if those wells are really choked for 300 barrels each or if they're pumping more in the legal quota.
15: Okay, Jace. Let's hope it works.
9: Check, but we didn't have to do much figuring. The wells were on the nose. 300 barrels a day each, not a drop more.

0: Get under the Knowledge House. We may learn a few things through the floorboards. We crept through the muddy channel that drained into the slush pit and got under the Knowledge House. We were hidden, but we could hear them.
1: The trucks will start making pickups again tomorrow night.
2: Here?
1: Why not? Unless you think you're going to object.
2: I can't do it. You know Powell changed the joke before the...
1: Before his accident? Yeah.
2: All right, sir. How can I give you any ore? Well, sir, only pumping regular quotas.
1: Have the chokes changed again, so they pump a little extra.
2: I can't. Not without Miss Powell's okay. I'm working for her now.
1: Maybe you didn't hear me. I said change of choke.
2: Oh, I'm afraid, Stutz.
0: Must be Stutz Tracy, Jason.
3: Yeah.
2: Well, don't look at me like that, Stutz. You know I'm on a spot.
1: Listen, you, we got the operators in this field lined up. We don't intend to have any trouble with a wise guy pumper.
2: No, wait a minute, Stutz. Wait a minute. What'd you have to hit me for?
1: Just to make you think. That's only a sample. Maybe you'd like what Paul got.
2: Oh, don't talk like that, Stutz. I'll do what you say. Just tell me what you want me to do.
1: I've already told you. The trucks will roll tomorrow night.
2: Yeah.
1: Don't disappoint us. Don't forget.
2: Yeah.
1: Tomorrow.
0: He knows what happened to Paul, Jace. Let's grab him. Help. No, stay down. He's not the head man. But I wonder why we haven't been seeing him around.
4: Wish I could have gotten a look at his face. His voice sounded familiar.
0: Yeah, you've seen mugshots of him in the photos we have.
4: Hey, the fellow with the broken nose.
0: That's right. Have you seen him around?
4: Yeah, I think I have.
0: Shh. Pumper's leaving. All right, how about it? You seen Stutz?
4: Yeah, only this afternoon at the hotel. He was talking to Frankie Gennaro.
0: Well, that's the first time either of us has seen him since we've been here.
4: I heard him talking to Gennaro. He said he'd been up to Big D.
0: In Dallas? What was he up there for?
4: Well, that wasn't mentioned. They didn't talk much. All I know is that Stutz just got back. He'd been gone 2 weeks.
0: Ah, come on. We can get out of here now. Gone 2 weeks, huh? In other words, since Powell got killed.
4: Yeah, what do you make out of that, Jason?
0: Maybe he doesn't know just something about Powell's murder. I got a hunch he was in on it. Powell clipped one of his attackers with that pipe wrench, remember? Must have left a mark.
4: And if Stutz had that mark, he wouldn't hang around and give people a chance to notice it. Is that it?
0: 2 weeks is just to be about long enough for a scar to heal over. We've got to get a sample of Stutz's hair to match with the hair samples Lab got off that wrench.
4: Well, how do we get that?
0: We get our hands on a comb or brush. Anything he's used on his head. First, we got to find him.
4: Well, he may have headed back to the hotel. That's a favorite hangout.
0: Yeah, we'll try it. But on the way into town, I want to call the captain.
4: Yeah.
0: Come on, Charco.
4: Come on, boy. What are you going to call the captain for?
0: Find out who owns the trucks hauling the oil and what refinery they're going to. See if we can hook the ownership up with any of the people we've been watching here.
4: Why?
0: Well, because records have been falsified to cover that hot oil. We find out who's changing them, and we'll know who Stutz is working for and who killed Powell.
4: Jay's hot oil won't prove murder.
0: No, but once we link Stutz as an accomplice in the murder, I got a feeling he'll squeal like a pig caught under a gate. I made my call to Captain Stinson. He arranged to have the trucks followed and the ownership checked. Then Clark and I headed for the hotel where business was going on as usual.
4: There he is, Jace, at the counter. They're using it as a bar.
0: Herb Enfield and Frankie Gennaro. There's a trio the warden of Huntsville would love to have.
4: Well, maybe you'll get him later on. Well, what do? Just wait around until Stutz combs his hair?
0: No. Look, on the stool beside him.
4: What? Oh, his hat.
0: Is it his?
4: That's the one he was wearing when I saw him this afternoon.
0: Good. There'll be enough hair strands in it or little clippings in the band to tell us what we want to know.
4: Jace, how do we get it?
0: I'll call for a drink and crowd him. You just grab it and fade.
4: Want me to take it back to the barn?
0: No. No, there's a small airfield near the next town. Get it over there and call the Austin lab and have it picked up. They can report to Captain Stinson. When I call him in the morning, he should have enough for us to start dropping the net.
5: Stutz Tracy is the man Powell hit with that wrench, all right.
0: Good. You get a line on the trucking company and the refinery?
5: Yes, you like it. The trucking company is owned under an alias by Herb Enfield and his wife.
0: Good.
5: And the refinery is owned by a woman. We checked on her, Jace. She's Frankie Gennaro's girlfriend.
0: Oh, that does it. When are you coming in?
5: The whole company's standing by right now, ready to roll.
0: Well, then come ahead.

0: and throw up roadblocks on the way. An awful lot of people are going to want to leave here in a hurry.
1: We're ready to comb the town, Jace.
0: You got a section for Clark and me?
1: Take your choice.
0: You know who I want.
1: Good. Go ahead. The rest of the men have their assignments. Names you supplied. Listen, you people. All of you. Now, most of you are decent folks. Go home and stay home. The streets may not be safe for the next couple of hours, but by tonight, you'll have your town back. We use the hotel for a jail. All right, let's go. You men in there, you're surrounded. Come out with your hands up. All right, come on. Get moving.
2: All right, all of you, up against the wall. And don't anybody reach for a gun. Anybody else want to try that?
0: All right, Stutz, on your feet.
3: What do you cowpokes want?
2: We're not cowpokes. We're Texas Rangers.
3: Rangers? But...
0: Get up. You're coming over to the hotel lobby. We'll tell you all about it.
1: Well, that's quite a haul, Jace.
0: Yeah. I can't locate Herb Enfield and Frankie Gennaro. Clark's holding Stutz Tracy in that side room, though. He might know where the others are. You got the photos of the hair samples lab matched?
1: Yeah. Here.
0: Good. I'll show these to Stutz. They should convince him. He say anything yet, Clark?
4: Jeez, not a buzz.
3: I'm not going to say anything either.
0: Stutz, I got something to show you. Ever seen anything like this before? Take a look at this photograph.
3: What is it?
0: Just a couple of hairs. One on the left came from your hat. We borrowed it last night.
3: What's the idea?
0: And the hair on the right is just like it. Exactly like it. That came from a bloody wrench we found beside the body of Joe Powell. Powell hit you with that wrench, Stutz, and then you killed him.
3: I was never even near him.
0: That hair and the scar on your head proves you were.
3: But I didn't kill him.
0: You were there. You know who did.
3: I was knocked out. I didn't see who.
0: Come on, Stutz.
4: Who was with you?
3: Herb Enfield and...
0: And Frankie Gennaro.
3: Yeah. Oh, he'll kill me. He's gonna kill me.
0: Gennaro's the boss, then.
3: Yeah.
0: He's got a hideout someplace. Where is it?
3: No, he'll kill me.
0: I said, where is it?
3: You gotta protect me. There's a cabin up past the Red Cedars, other side of the oil field. That's where he's been living.
4: You'll have a clear view of the road up there, Jason.
0: We won't use the road. Oh. We'll ride up from behind. Is Enfield there, too?
3: Yeah. Yeah, they're always together.
4: Jace, they may not even know we moved in on the town.
0: They'll know soon.
4: Yeah, there's a cabin, Jace. Pretty fancy.
0: It ought to be. They milk plenty out of this town.
4: Yeah. Cow's running dry for them now, though. Hey, somebody around the side of the cabin there in a hammock.
0: It's Gennaro. A nice silk robe. He's in for a change of wardrobe he isn't gonna like.
4: He's getting up, Jace. He sees us.
5: You're looking for something?
0: Yeah. You're wanted in town.
5: Stutz Tracy send you for me?
0: Huh? Oh, yeah. Yeah, he did. Enfield, too.
5: Anything wrong in town?
0: I don't think so. You see anything wrong, Clark?
4: No. No, I thought everything was fine.
5: Hey, Herb!
6: Yeah, Frankie?
5: Stutz wants us in town. Sent these fellas out to tell us.
6: Oh? I've seen you two around before, haven't I? Hmm? Hey, what's that on your shirt, cowpoke?
0: Oh, that's just the Texas Ranger badge. Come on, both of you. You're going into town.
3: You shady!
5: You fellas mind telling me what you think you've got on me?
0: Well, let's start with the killing of Joe Powell.
5: Oh, I can prove I was someplace else when Powell was killed. Herb and Stutz and I were playing cards with three other men all night long.
0: Not this time, Gennaro.
6: What do you mean?
0: We've already proven where Stutz was, and he's made a full confession. There'll be no alibis this time. Don't move, Gennaro.
2: Look out for Renfield.
5: Look out. No, we don't want to fight.
0: Shouldn't fool around with a gun, Herb. A knife in the back is your specialty.
6: Oh, my arm.
5: Well, I'm glad to see you know that I didn't kill Powell.
0: Sure, Gennaro. You're the boy with the brains. You don't do the work. You order it.
5: That's something you can't prove.
0: No? You don't think Herb is going to take all the blame, do you?
6: You're not going to set me up, Gennaro.
2: Shut up!
5: I want a lawyer.
0: Yeah, I can understand that. I never saw a fellow who needed one more. All right, get moving.
2: Take it easy.

0: Frankie Gennaro and Herb Enfield were sentenced to life terms at Huntsville. Stutz Tracy was given 50 years, and lesser offenders in the Kilman cleanup were given sentences of from 1 to 5 years. Those who were released without being charged left the town of Kilman quickly and quietly. The cleanup was complete.
1: And now, here again is the star of our show, Joel McRae.
2: Folks, here's a special announcement I think you'll be interested in. You'll next hear Tales of the Texas Rangers, beginning Sunday, 1 week from tomorrow. Yes, we're moving to a brand new time on Sundays, beginning Sunday, October 8th. I hope you'll make it a point to hear us at our new time, beginning in just 8 days. Good night, folks. See you next Sunday.
1: A week from Sunday, Joel McRae in another authentic reenactment of a case from the files of the Texas Rangers.

0: Joel McRae is currently seen starring in the MGM production Stars in My Crown. Tonight's cast included Tony Barrett, Lou Krugman, Paul Frees, Tom McKee, Herb Ellis, and Byron Kane. This story was transcribed and adapted by Joel Murcott, and the program was produced and directed by Stacy Keach. This is Hal Gibney speaking and reminding you to be with us again at our new time, 1 week from tomorrow, Sunday, October 8th.
1: Three chimes mean good times on NBC. Next Saturday at this time, Dennis Day returns to the air. Dennis Day's comedy is always refreshing because he appears so timid and bewildered. But one thing that doesn't bewilder Dennis is how to sing a popular ballad or rhythmical novelty. So for comedy and songs, it's Dennis Day at this time next Saturday. That day also marks the return of the Judy Canova Show. And tomorrow, Phil Harris and Alice Faye return to NBC.
2: You're listening to Police Stories Hour on ABN, the Antioch Broadcasting Network. You've just heard an episode of Tales of the Texas Rangers, which originally aired Saturday, September 30th, 1950, 76 years ago today. Its title? Clean Up. Here's an episode of Tales of the Texas Rangers, which originally aired Sunday, September 30th, 1951, 75 years ago today. Its title, Death Shaft.
0: From Hollywood, another authentic reenactment of a case transcribed from the files of the Texas Rangers.

0: From the files of the Texas Rangers come these stories based on fact. Names, dates, and places are fictitious for obvious reasons. The events themselves are a matter of record. Case for tonight, Death Shaft.
1: It is 9:30 a.m., November 18th, 1941, in the Big Bend country of West Texas. J.C. Wilford of the Bureau of Mines and Fred Blaisdell are winding up a narrow dirt road toward Blaisdell's abandoned mine in Black Hawk Canyon.
2: How long did you say it's been since you operated your mine, Mr. Blaisdell?
3: I never have operated it, Wilford. It was left me by my brother when he passed on.
2: Oh, I see.
3: I always understood there was ore here if you had the money to get it out, but I didn't. So I just let her sit here. Haven't even been near the place for, 2 years anyway. But lately I've been reading that the government's anxious to get some of these mines going again.
2: Mm-hmm.
3: So I got in touch with you at the Bureau of Mines to see if you think it's a worthwhile proposition.
2: Well, if it looks promising at all, we can make a thorough survey, do a little diamond drilling, and see what we've got.
3: Then if it looks good, you think the government will loan the money to operate it?
2: Well, that's something I can't answer. All we at the Bureau do is make the recommendation. Hey, pretty desolate country around here, isn't it?
3: Yeah, I see. Hey, here we are.
2: Oh, is that the entrance to the mine ahead?
3: Yeah, that's it.
2: All boarded up.
3: And padlocked. Yes, my brother put that door on the entrance to the shaft when he quit working the mine. Yeah, I got my key. That's funny.
2: What's the matter, please?
3: Key doesn't seem to fit.
2: Well, you sure it's the right one?
3: Yeah. Hey, this isn't the same lock on here.
2: What?
3: Well, there was a master padlock on here before. Now it's just a cheap one from a dime store, looks like.
2: That's strange. Who'd want to switch locks? Why?
3: I don't know. Somebody must have been snooping around up here. Wait. Piece of iron bar lying over here. See if I can pry that lock off.
2: It's a fairly new lock by the look of it.
3: Yeah. Okay, let's open her up.
2: Yeah, I got the flashlight. I better go first.
3: Okay, weapon. You're wet in here.
2: Yeah. These drifts collect a lot of moisture when the mine's not in use. Blaisdell.
3: What's the matter, Wilford?
2: Look, there on the ground in front of us.
3: Holy smoke, a skeleton.
2: The clothes just about all rotted away.
3: And a different padlock on the entrance. Looks like somebody didn't want this skeleton found, Wilford.
2: Yeah, and if you'll take a look at the skull, you'll see why.
3: Hey, it's all bashed in.
2: It sure is. The club or a rock by the look of it. Yeah. Whoever that was, looks like he was murdered.
1: The two men notified Sheriff Benson, who requested help from the Texas Rangers. Ranger Jace Pearson was assigned to the case, joining the sheriff and two men at Blaisdell's mine.
4: Pretty damp, Sheriff.
3: Sure is.
4: You men touch anything in here?
3: Not a thing, Ranger. After I pried off the new lock, we come inside. But just as soon as we saw the skeleton, we got out in a hurry and called the sheriff. Isn't that right, Wilford?
2: Yeah, that's right, Ranger.
4: Well, there it is, Jason.
5: Yeah. Skull sure is bashed in.
6: It's pretty hard to tell how long he's been dead, Jason.
5: Yeah, remains would deteriorate pretty fast in this dampness.
6: And as far as telling who it is, clothes are all rotted away, so the same would go for any papers he might have been carrying.
5: Just a minute, Sheriff.
6: Hmm?
5: Look, these loose rocks on the side here.
6: All right. Looks like a leather wallet.
5: It is. Pretty well preserved, too.
6: Sure. It was a little higher than the skeleton, up out of the wet. Yeah, pretty lucky for us.
5: Looks that way.
6: Any money in it?
5: No. Just some papers.
6: Might have been robbery. Killer took the money, then tossed the billfold away. Can you make out the writing on any of the papers?
5: Gilbert W. Madden.
3: Madden?
5: Name mean anything to you, Blaisdell?
3: I was just trying to think. No, I don't remember ever hearing it before.
5: How about you, Mr. Wilford? Being from the Bureau of Mines, you probably spend a lot of time around this part of the state. You ever hear the name before?
2: Madden. Sounds a little familiar, but I can't seem to place it, Ranger. I'm sorry.
5: Okay. I guess that'll be all for now. Let's get back outside. We want signed statements from you. You can drop around the sheriff's office and make them.
3: I'll be in this afternoon, if that's okay.
5: Sure. See you then, Blaisdell.
3: Come on, Wilfred. I'll give you a lift back to town.
5: Right.
3: You through here, Jess?
5: Not quite. Take this broken padlock along. I want to look at this hasp on the door.
7: I doubt if you can tell much from that. It's all scratched up where Blaisdell pried off that padlock.
5: Yeah, I know. There's one thing sort of puzzles me a little, Sheriff.
7: What is it?
5: This new lock isn't rusty enough to have been out here in the open for very long.
7: Well, what do you figure that means?
5: I won't know until I can get some idea of the approximate time of death. Come on, let's get back to town and start checking on Gilbert Madden. See if we can find out how long ago he was murdered. Back at the sheriff's office, I checked through the missing persons reports and found one on Gilbert Madden filed by his wife 8 months before. Mrs. Madden was promptly notified and requested to meet us at the sheriff's office for routine questioning.
7: Have a seat, Ms. Madden.
8: Thank you, Sheriff.
5: I'm sorry to be asking questions at a time like this, ma'am.
8: That's all right, Ranger. I don't suppose there's any doubt it was Gil.
5: I'm afraid not, ma'am. We found his wallet, and the lab confirmed the identification by means of the teeth.
8: Well, I've felt for some time that Gil must be dead. In a way, it's almost better knowing instead of wondering.
5: I know. Mrs. Madden, our lab's trying to establish the time of your husband's murder. Now, according to our information, you filed this missing persons report on last March 23rd, a little less than 8 months ago.
8: That's right.
5: What were the circumstances surrounding your husband's disappearance?
8: Well, Gilbert was a mine broker. He made trips in the mining country every now and then. He planned to be away for 2 or 3 weeks, so I decided to visit my relatives in Kansas while he was gone.
5: I see. When was that?
8: Right around the 1st of March, as I remember.
7: And how long were you in Kansas?
8: 3 weeks.
5: Did you hear from your husband during that time?
8: Oh, yes, I did. I got a letter from him just a couple of days before I was to return home, saying he would meet my train. But he wasn't at the depot when I arrived. Called all over town trying to locate him, and then when I couldn't, I got worried. And the next day, I filed a report with the police.
7: Well, let's see. That'd make it about the 20th of March when you got that last letter from your husband. That means he was alive up until the time he mailed it, anyway, which would be about the 18th of March. Come in.
3: I left my statement with your deputy, Sheriff. Be anything else?
7: Oh, I reckon not.
5: Mrs. Madden, this is Mr. Blaisdell.
8: How do you do?
3: Miss Madden?
5: Mr. Blaisdell owns the mine where your husband's body was discovered.
8: Oh.
3: Sorry to make your acquaintance under this sort of circumstance, Miss Madden.
8: Sheriff, I'm sure you told me where this mine was over the phone when you notified me, but what with the shock, I don't seem to remember.
3: Oh, my mine is over in Black Hawk Canyon, Miss Madden.
8: Black Hawk Canyon?
5: That mean anything to you, Miss Madden?
8: Oh, Willie.
5: Who?
8: Oh, Willie. He lives up in Black Hawk Canyon somewheres.
5: Look, Mrs. Madden, who is this old Willie?
8: Well, he has a mine up there. He's a strange old man. He's very eccentric.
7: Well, what makes you think he had anything to do with this?
8: Because in that last letter I got from Gilbert, he mentioned something about old Willie pestering him again. I didn't pay much attention to it at the time.
5: I still don't get the connection between your husband and this old Willie, Mrs. Madden.
8: Well, you see, about 2 years ago, my husband made a business trip into that region. I went with him. This old Willie was hanging around a little store where we stopped for a cold drink. When he found out my husband was a mine broker, he became very excited. Said he had a valuable mine he wanted Gilbert to look at.
5: Did your husband inspect Willie's mine?
8: No, because the storekeeper broke in and told us Willie's mine was worthless. Willie became furious, and finally the storekeeper threw him out.
5: I see.
7: Did Willie threaten your husband, Mrs. Madden?
8: Well, he wrote a few crazy sort of letters to Gilbert, accusing him of being a spy for what he called the big companies.
5: Mr. Blaisdell, have you ever heard of this old Willie?
3: No, I haven't, but that doesn't mean anything. I'm not acquainted with anybody in that area.
7: Jace, I sure think this old Willie is worth questioning.
5: So do I, Sheriff. We'll head back to Black Hawk Canyon and see if we can find him. Right now, he sounds like a first-class murder suspect.
3: Yeah.
0: In just a moment, we will continue with Tales of the Texas Rangers, starring Joel McRae as Ranger Jace Pearson.
9: It's the Silver Jubilee on NBC. 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
0: We continue now with Tales of the Texas Rangers and tonight's case, Death Shaft, an authentic story from the files of the Texas Rangers.
5: As a matter of routine, I checked up on Mrs. Madden's story of her visit to relatives in Kansas and quickly confirmed the fact that she was there during the period she had stated. Next, Sheriff Benson and I drove to the small general store in Black Hawk Canyon and questioned the storekeeper.
10: Old Willie? Sure, I know him, Ranger. Comes in here once a month regular for supplies. Crazy as a coot.
6: Where does he live, Price?
10: About 20 miles up the canyon. He's got a no-count mine up on East Rim. Of course, he thinks it's just chock full of ore.
5: Mr. Price, I want you to think back about 2 years ago. An incident involving Old Willie and a mine broker named Madden is supposed to have taken place here in your store. You remember anything about it?
10: Sure do. Willie started giving this mine broker the usual jaw wagging about his mine being valuable. So I figured I better stick my oar in and tell the fellow Willie's mine wasn't worth a dadburn cent.
5: What happened then?
10: Oh, Willie flew off the handle in his crazy way, started spouting a bunch of threats and other loony talk, so I finally, I had to kick him out of the store.
6: Well, Jace, that sure checks with what Miss Madden told us.
5: Yeah. Mr. Price, can you give us directions for finding Willie's place? We'd like to pay him a visit.
10: Well, pretty rough country up there.
5: And we got horses in a trailer outside.
10: Oh, well, in that case, you can make it all right. You'll find the trail leading north off the road up ahead about 5 miles. Stick to the trail until they cross a dry creek. Then you'll see another trail taking off up the side of the canyon.
5: The second trail leads us to Willie's mine, huh?
10: Yep. Of course, may not find him there.
6: Why not?
10: He's pretty skitterish about visitors.
5: That's just why I want to pay him a visit. See if he's got anything to be skitterish about. We should be just about there, Sheriff.
6: Yeah, by a climb. Looks like we're directly across the canyon from Blaisdell's mine.
5: Listen. Burl. Must be Willie's.
6: We're close, all right.
5: Once we get around this bend in the trail. Yeah. And it looks like some diggings up ahead there.
6: And just take a look at that shack there.
5: Someplace. Galvanized iron, tar paper, cardboard. I wonder what keeps it up.
6: Probably that stovepipe sticking up through the center of the roof.
5: Yeah. It's smoking, too. Willie must be home, all right. Ooh, ooh, charcoal.
6: Oh, oh, boy. Would you look at the junk he's got hanging on the outside walls? Pieces of barbed wire, tin cans, keys, bottles.
5: Looks like Willie's part pack rat.
6: Hmm. The door's open.
5: Nobody inside.
6: Inside looks like the outside, only more so. Wonder where.
5: Hold it.
6: Hmm?
5: Look, over there in the bushes.
6: Yeah, something moved, all right.
11: Willie! Come out of there! Willie!
6: Hey, somebody's coming out all right. Sure don't look very friendly with that rifle.
12: What do you fellas want?
11: You throw that rifle down and we'll tell you.
12: You got no call to come poking around my property.
11: You're wrong there, Willie. This is Sheriff Benson and I'm Ranger Pearson. We want to ask you a few questions. Now drop that rifle and come over here.
12: You think I'm going to tell you about my mine, don't you? Yeah, and I'm not.
6: Now, just a minute, Willie.
12: You want to get it away from me just like all the rest. You're spies for them, that's what you are. You come poking around here trying
5: to... What are you talking about, Willie? Spies for whom?
12: For the big companies. They all want my mine because they know it's right smack dab on the biggest vein in the county. That's why they send spies snooping around here like you two.
6: I don't know, Jace.
5: Willie, Have you ever been near the Blaisdell mine across the canyon from here?
12: It ain't as good as this one is.
5: Answer my question. Have you ever been near there?
12: Maybe.
5: How long ago?
12: Oh, a couple of days.
5: What were you doing over there?
12: Patrolling.
5: What do you mean, patrolling?
12: Oh, I patrol all over. Gotta watch for the spies.
5: Ever hear the name Gilbert Madden?
12: He ain't gonna never get my mine. All I need's a little money to operate.
5: I asked you a question, Willie. Have you ever heard of Gilbert Madden?
7: You heard him, Willie.
12: Yeah, maybe I have and maybe I ain't. You fellas come up here spying just like he.
5: Just like who? Madden?
12: Think you're pretty smart, don't you? But you're not going to trap me. He had his chance to get me money for the mine, but he wouldn't.
5: That why you killed him?
12: Yeah. Yeah, you think you're going to get me confused with your smart talk, don't you? Well, you ain't. I ain't got too much on my mind patrolling to worry about killing anybody.
7: Yeah? I wonder. We got a witness that you had a fight with Madden. And furthermore...
5: Just a minute, Sheriff.
7: What is it?
5: Just happened to notice something hanging on the outside wall here.
7: Just a bunch of old rusty keys?
5: Yeah. But this one isn't as rusty as the rest.
7: Well, let me see. Jase, that key's the same make as the lock Blaisdell pried off the entrance to his mine.
5: That's right, Sheriff. Come here, Willie.
12: Hey, what you want?
5: Where'd you get this key?
12: Say, that's a good one. You want to trade some?
5: Where'd you get it?
12: I save keys.
7: Quit stalling, Willie. Where'd you get it?
12: Coming around here asking me all kinds of questions. You got no call
7: to... Put that padlock back in my office, Jase. I'm sure interested to see whether this key fits it.
5: So am I. Come on, Willie. Get your burro. We're going to take a ride.
12: Making me come down here with you fellas. You think I'm not wise, do you?
7: Padlock's in my desk here.
12: Get me down here while one of your other spies snoops around my mine. Takes all samples.
7: Here it is.
5: Let's have it. Okay, now I'll try this key in it.
7: Fits.
5: Sure does.
7: Well, I guess that does it all right.
12: Can I go now?
7: No, Willie. I don't think you'll be going anywhere for quite a spell.
5: The sheriff booked Willie, but we were unable to get any sort of coherent statement out of him. Finally, we locked him up and went back into the sheriff's office.
7: Well, regardless of whether or not he gives us a confession, I suppose we could get a conviction, all right?
5: Maybe. Unless they find him mentally incompetent.
7: Even so, they'll put him away.
5: Yeah, that's just what I was thinking. Be pretty rough on him if he happened to be innocent, wouldn't it?
7: You'd be innocent? Now, Jake.
5: Yeah, I know. We have two witnesses to the fact that Willie threatened Gilbert Madden.
7: That's right. Mrs. Madden and the storekeeper. But what clinches it is a padlock on Blaisdell's mine, Jase. That key we found at Willie's shack fits it. That's about as solid evidence as there is, seems to me.
5: I wonder.
7: What do you mean?
5: A couple of things about this don't feel quite right to me, Sheriff.
7: Well, what, for instance?
5: Well, near as the lab can figure, Madden was murdered about 8 months ago.
7: That's right, last March.
5: But the lock Blaisdell broke off the mine entrance was hardly rusty at all. And neither was the key we found hanging out in the open at Willie's shack.
7: What's wrong with that, Jase? Willie broke off the original lock when he hid Madden's body.
5: But Madden died 8 months ago, and that second lock couldn't have been on the hasp that long.
7: Well, maybe Willie didn't put the lock on right away. Maybe later he got to worrying about somebody discovering the body, and, well, that's when he put it on.
5: Sheriff, the time you're most worried about a body being discovered is right after you've killed a man, not several months later.
7: Sure. That's the way a sensible person would react. But remember who we're dealing with. Old Willie, who's not exactly what you call a sensible man.
5: I know, Sheriff. But then there's the part about the key hanging right out in plain sight at Willie's shack.
7: Now, Jase, you said yourself Willie was part pack rat. Remember all the other junk he had hanging around the shack?
5: Sure I do, Sheriff. I also remember what Willie said when we showed him that key. Say, that's a good one. Just like he'd never noticed it before.
7: What are you getting at, Jase?
5: Maybe Willie did kill Madden, but it seems to me there's a bare chance he didn't.
7: Then how'd he get that key?
5: Well, he could have found it, or it could have been planted there.
7: That'd be awful tough to prove either way, Jase.
5: Sure it would. But as long as it's a possibility, we're not closing the case. Come on, let's talk to Mrs. Madden and see if she can give us a line on anybody besides old Willie who might have a reason for killing her husband. out to the Madden house, but Mrs. Madden was unable to give us any new information. She suggested we go through her husband's business records, which were in a spare room he'd used for an office. So the sheriff and I started in. But an hour later, the only things we found just made it look all the worse for Willie.
7: What do you got, Jase?
5: A bunch of letters written on wrapping paper, addressed to Madden. Crazy, threatening letters.
7: Who wrote them?
5: You guess.
7: Willie?
5: Yeah, Willie. Listen, you better watch out. I ain't gonna let you steal my mind.
7: That's Willie, all right. Rest of them like that?
5: Yeah. All six of them.
7: Well, Jase, it looks all the worse for Willie now. We've been through just about all Madden's records and papers. These threatened letters are all we come up with.
5: Yeah, and from the looks of it, Madden kept records of just about everything. Well, we might as well put these papers back, I guess.
7: Okay. What do you got there?
5: A pile of canceled checks.
7: Hand them over, and I'll stick them here in the drawer.
5: Okay, just thumbing through them. I guess there's nothing here. Hey.
7: What is it?
5: Sheriff, look at this check. It's dated 2 years ago.
7: Hmm? Let's see. Well, what about it? It's just made out to cash and signed by Madden.
5: Yeah, but take a look at this pencil writing up in the corner.
7: Pencil writing? Let's... Well, I'll be.
5: So will I. Come on.
7: Gonna make an arrest?
5: Not yet. I need more proof, and I think I know a way to get it. Just go along with whatever I say.
7: Sure, Jase.
8: Did you find anything that's any help in Gilbert's papers, Range Pearson?
5: I think we did, Mrs. Madden. You said you accompanied your husband on his business trip into the Black Hawk Canyon area 2 years ago.
8: That's right.
5: Why'd he go there?
8: Well, just to size up the situation, find out what mines were for sale.
5: I see. He didn't actually transact any business, though.
8: No. Of course, this Willie wanted him to come up and see his mine, but when the storekeeper told us the mine was no good...
5: Yeah. And you stayed right with your husband the whole trip?
8: Yes.
5: Okay. Thanks, ma'am.
8: You say you found something in Gilbert's papers?
5: Well, we don't know for sure, so I'd like to give you a receipt for these canceled checks. I want more time to examine them. Here you are.
8: Canceled checks?
5: Yeah. It looks like one of them's going to take the wrong man out of jail and put the right man in. Come on, Sheriff.
8: I see. Well, I'm glad to hear it. If there's anything more I can do...
5: We'll let you know, Mrs. Madden. Goodbye.
7: She's lying, Jase.
5: Like a trooper.
7: What now?
5: We'll watch her. Have one of your deputies keep an eye on him. We don't want him to get away, but we don't want to pick him up yet either.
7: Okay, I'll call my office from the drugstore.
5: I'll wait in my car around the corner. Meet me there. The sheriff made his call and rejoined me. We sat in my car waiting. Then a little after dark, Mrs. Madden's car pulled away from our house, heading out of town. We followed, keeping well back. 2 miles out of town, she pulled off the highway, parked behind another car, got out and headed into the brush. The sheriff and I worked our way slowly and quietly in the direction she'd taken.
2: Should be around here somewhere.
5: Yeah. Keep it as quiet as possible, Sheriff.
2: Reckon she came out here to meet him?
5: Looks like. Listen.
2: Yeah. I hear him talking. Look, in that clearing ahead.
5: Yeah, let's ease up a little.
13: You little fool, you must have overlooked something when you went through those records.
14: No, I'm sure I didn't, Fred. I found the entry he made where you paid him for appraising your mine 2 years ago. I tore it out. There's nothing in those records to show the two of you knew each other.
5: You're wrong there, ma'am. Hold it real steady, Blaisdell.
13: Pierce.
5: Yeah. So the two of you didn't know each other until I introduced you, huh? You've been in it together ever since you met 2 years ago.
13: Clara, you little fool. You were tricked into coming out here so they could catch us together. They didn't have any proof of anything.
5: I got proof right here in my pocket that you lied when you said you didn't know Madden, Blaisdell.
13: Yeah, what kind of proof?
5: Something you overlooked, Mrs. Madden. A check made out to cash. What? You didn't notice the pencil writing on it.
14: Pencil writing?
5: Your husband made a notation that the check was to cover expenses of a trip he'd made to appraise Blaisdell's mine 2 years ago. You told me you were with your husband the whole trip. So you lied about not knowing Blaisdell.
13: Clara, you stupid...
14: Ranger, you gotta listen to me. I didn't want any part of it, but Blaisdell forced me to.
13: What's that?
14: I'm in the clear. I was in Kansas when it happened. Blaisdell killed my husband.
13: Oh, that's how you stick by me, is it? Why, you little...
15: Hold it, Blaisdell.
13: You're not going to get away free, Clara. I guarantee that. Sure, I killed Madden Ranger, but it was her idea.
14: That's a lie.
13: Right from the start, it was her idea. How to go about it? Put the body in my own mind and change locks.
14: He's lying, Ranger.
13: Plant the key at Willie's shack, pretend she and I didn't know each other, then produce the body so she could collect on the insurance. All of it was her idea.
14: You shut up.
13: You shut up. I'm not half finished yet. Got a wedge out on me, will you? Wait till I get through spilling.
3: Shut up,
13: shut up.
5: You know, Sheriff, strikes me we've only got one problem left.
7: What's that, Jase?
5: Getting them to talk slow enough so a stenographer can get it all down. Come on, both of you.

0: Fred Blaisdell and Clara Madden were indicted and placed on trial for the brutal murder of Gilbert Madden. For her part in the crime, Clara was sentenced to 50 years in the women's prison at Gorey. On the morning of May 3rd, 1942, Blaisdell was put to death in the electric chair.
1: And now, here's the star of our show, Joel McRae.
2: Hello, folks. First of all, we want to thank you kindly for the many wonderful letters and cards we received during the summer months. It's mighty heartwarming to know we have so many good friends. As a matter of fact, the Rangers themselves have received quite a few of your letters, too. And like us, they certainly appreciated hearing from you. I'm sure that most of you will recall reading about a great Texas Ranger captain who retired from active duty on July 31st of this year. Some of our stories have been based on his exploits. He's the famous Captain M.T. Lone Wolf Gonzalez, whose favorite guns are engraved with a code he has always lived by in his colorful career. Never draw me without cause, nor shield me without dishonor. Tomorrow, it'll be exactly 31 years since Lone Wolf was sworn in as a Texas Ranger. And as in the past year, so in the years to come, we are proud to have him as our technical advisor. Congratulations, Cap. See you next week, folks.
1: Next week, Joel McRae in another authentic reenactment of a case from the files of the Texas Rangers. Joel McRae is currently seen starring in the Universal International Technicolor production, Cattle Drive. The cast included Tony Barrett, Bill Johnstone, Lamont Johnson, Ken Christie, Betty Lou Gerson, and Brad Brown. Technical advisor was Captain M.T. Lone Wolf Gonzalez of the Texas Rangers. This story was transcribed and adapted by Bob Wright, and the program is produced and directed by Stacy Keats. Hal Gibney speaking.

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3: Johnny, this is George Hardy at Northeast Indemnity Association.
2: Yes, George.
3: Got a pencil and piece of paper?
2: Sure.
3: And write this down.
2: Go ahead.
3: 130-07-0583.
2: Got it. So?
3: He wants to see you.
2: Who does?
3: 130-07-0583 at State Prison.
2: Oh. You know his name, George?
3: No, but if it's who I think it is, well, Johnny, you just might find yourself going for the commission on $100,000.

0: 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America's fabulous freelance insurance investigator,
1: yours truly, Johnny Dollar.

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Following is an account of expenses incurred during my investigation of the tip-off matter.

0: Expense account item one is $4.60 for a tank full of gas. Despite the fact that the state pen is only a few miles south in Wethersfield, a town with a population of about 20,000, where the father of our country once planned the historic Battle of Yorktown. In other words, George Washington slept there. An assistant warden led me not to one of the cell blocks, but to a screened-off corner in a hospital ward. The man who lay there was in his early 30s, but he looked 100, thin, drawn, emaciated, with the pallor of death on his face. It was a full minute before I recognized him as Turner McGackie, up for safecracking, whom I hadn't seen since the day the judge handed out his term some 10 years before.
1: Pretty funny, huh, Dollar? I'm due to get out. Instead, I lay here dying.
0: Oh, now, come on, come on. Who told you that, McGackie?
1: Now, come on, don't you try and kid me too, Dollar. I ain't got long, and I know it. That's why I had him send for you, see. Maybe you can stop a killing, Dollar.
0: A killing?
1: Yeah, from that safe job that got me in here.
0: That was 10 years ago.
1: Only they never found the loot from it, did they?
0: Oh, I see. And you know where it is, Mac?
1: Look, this ain't... This ain't easy, Dollar, me telling this, but... You're the only one I... Only one I got any respect for.
0: Respect for me? Mac, I was partly responsible for putting you here.
1: Yeah, sure, Dollar. I hated your guts. Then I did. Only yesterday, the warden... He told me about what you've done for Tommy. My kid brother. About the home and foster folks you got for him. About your seeing he'd get educated. Like the way that I never did.
0: He was a nice kid, McGackie.
1: It's all because of you that kid has a chance to play it straight. Get somewheres.
0: I think he will, too. He doesn't know about me. He didn't know I was there, Mac.
1: There?
0: Yeah. I stood in the crowd and I watched him graduate from high school. With honors. You'd have been proud of him, Mac.
1: Yeah. Proud. And on account of you give him what I couldn't ever give him.
0: Tommy deserved a chance like any other kid. That's all.
1: Yeah, but the way you done it. You're letting them think I'd been killed. Some kind of an accident. You're never letting them know about my record. What I really was. And now he's got no spots on him. He's got nothing to live down to make him ashamed. And all this time I didn't know about what you've done for him. I just kept hating you. But I didn't know.
0: Look, Mac, that's all water under the bridge now.
1: So now I'm going to make up to you, Dollar.
0: There's no need to, Mac. Look, you're getting tired. I better leave
1: you
0: now.
1: Yeah, but the loot from that safe job, 100 G's.
0: Oh?
1: So, listen. Listen. Real careful. Real careful, Dollar.
0: He told me then about Joe Pirelli, an old crony of his. Pirelli, now posing as a fisherman, living in Mac's old cottage on Peconic Bay, Long Island, near the town of Cutshog. He told me about a safe in the cellar of the cottage, and the fact Pirelli knew only half the combination to it. And the other half? 2 weeks ago, when he'd found out that he was going to die, Mac had given the other half to a crook by the name of Danny Russeloff, who'd pulled the heist with him, who was also there in the pen, who'd not only been a boxman, but a killer. Okay, fine. Except for one thing.
1: I wouldn't have told Danny. Not if I'd known then about what you'd done for my brother.
0: Look, Mac.
1: But now I do know. So So it's you that's going to have that dough.
0: No, it'll go to the insurance company, Mac.
1: Look, Danny gets to him first. Danny will kill Pirelli.
0: Take it easy now. Don't get yourself too excited.
1: Don't you see, Evan? The whole combination between them. Danny will get the dough. Then he'll kill Pirelli.
0: Well, look, if you gave me the combination...
1: Yeah. Yeah.
0: All right, then.
1: You'll give me your word. You'll protect Pirelli. Gonna just keep a dough for me all this time.
0: Mac, I'll do what I can for him. But first, while I'm here at the pen, I better get things straight with Danny Russellhoff.
1: No, Dollar. Danny's getting out of here today.
0: Getting out? You mean they're releasing him?
1: Yeah. So you gotta go for that dough. And now, go see Pirelli.
0: Okay, Mac. The combination of the safe.
1: Yeah. Yeah. First, it's right. Turn it right.
0: Yeah.
1: Number. Dollar, I can't breathe.
0: Mac.
1: I'm calling Dollar.
0: Come on, Mac.
1: Help me.
2: Orderly.
1: Help me.
2: Nurse, get a doctor in here.
0: By the time the doctor got there, McGackie was dead. I asked the warden about Danny Russellhoff then.
3: Yes, Mr. Dollar, we sent him on his way about an hour ago. And all I can say is good riddance.
0: Okay. Expense account item 2, $150 for a plane, a charter job. We took off and headed south. How Dick Spiedel, the pilot, ever managed to sit down among the sand dunes near Cutshaw in semi-darkness, I'll never know. But after a walk of about a mile, I found a gas station. Item 3, $20 to the gas jockey for the use of his stripped-down vintage car.
4: Sure, man. You just negotiate that next turn left. You see it down there?
0: Yeah.
4: And then you swing another left on the sandy road you come to,
0: mm-hmm.
4: and you stop when you make the bay. It's a beat-up old shack with a wore-out old pier in front of it.
0: Okay.
4: Oh, and if you don't see him around or he don't answer when you knock, go on in anyhow. It's probably because old Pirelli's liquored up like he mostly is and has fell asleep.
0: All right, thanks.
4: Oh, and just be sure to get my car back here by midnight when I close up, huh?
0: Right.

0: Mike? Pirelli? Anybody here?
1: Stop knocking down the door. Come on, open.
0: Okay. All right, Pirelli, Oh.
1: Yeah.
0: You got a gun,
1: Because I've been waiting for you.
0: You're a lousy shot, Pirelli.
1: I'll get you. Okay, Danny, I give up. I give up, Danny.
0: Danny, huh? Is that who you were waiting for with this gun? Danny Russeloff?
1: Yeah. Yeah, I thought... I read Danny was getting out today. Who are you? Who are you, mister?
0: My name is Dollar. Now sit down over there by that table.
1: Yeah. Well, what are you doing here?
0: I've come to pick up some money, Pirelli. $100,000.
1: No.
0: From the safe in your cellar.
1: No, you got no right to that.
0: I haven't, huh?
1: You think I didn't know what's in the safe?
0: I'm sure you did. And it all better be in it now.
1: That's Max, though. McGackie's.
0: He's dead, Pirelli. Only a couple of hours ago in the prison hospital.
1: You're lying.
0: You want to call him up and check on it?
1: Dead. McGackie's dead, huh?
0: That's right.
1: Oh. Now half of that dough is mine. That's mine, Dollar.
0: I don't think so.
1: Oh, no. Dollar, huh? You Johnny Dollar? You're the insurance stick.
0: That's right. And I'm here to get that money.
1: No.
0: I'm also here for another reason.
1: Yeah? Like what?
0: To save your worthless carcass if I can. You don't believe that, huh?
1: I never trust no cop. I mean, you're a cop.
0: Look, Pirelli, get one thing straight. Personally, I couldn't care less what happens to you. I've got no use for you. A man with a record like you piled up over the years...
1: Look, I paid for everything I've done. I served time.
0: And for holding onto this hot money? My only reason for trying to keep Danny Russeloff from killing you is because I promised McGackie I would.
1: I can take care of myself.
0: Like you did when I came barging in here?
1: Okay, so maybe you...
0: Danny Russeloff's a killer, and he's got the other half of that safe combination.
1: What?
0: Yes. Because McGackie gave it to him when he found out he was going to die. And you think Danny couldn't force your half out of you with a gun in your belly? If you refused to help him open that box? And then when he got the dough, he'd kill you.
1: No, I still wouldn't tell him my half.
0: He'd kill you anyway and then blow the safe. That used to be his business. So whatever happens, Pirelli, without me, you end up dead.
1: Dollar, listen.
0: Now, look, I know it'll mean breaking my word to McGackie, but if that's the way you want it, all I have to do is just sit on the sidelines, wait for Danny to get here, for the safe to be open one way or another, see you get knocked off, and then move in on Danny.
1: Okay, but maybe I can get him first.
0: Sure. Go on. Try it. But if you do get lucky... If you do kill him before he kills you, I promise you one thing, Pirelli. I'll see you end up in the chair. Would you like to think about that for a while? Just don't take too long, though, Because I doubt if Danny's going to waste much time getting down here. And if I'm not around when he does get here... Well, Pirelli?
1: Okay. What do you want me to do?
0: Got enough food around here to keep us for a couple of days?
1: Sure, I got plenty.
0: All right, then I'm moving in. Have you got a phone?
1: No. Only plenty of food and booze.
0: Yeah, I can see that. Is there any other way to get here, Pirelli, besides the road that turns off near the gas station?
1: Not unless somebody try to get here with one of those helicopters.
0: Mm. All right, then from the gas station, I can tell if somebody is heading in here.
1: All right.
0: I'll see you later. Item 4, back at the gas station, out on the highway, $100 even.
2: $100? Oh, for that man, I'll ride a bicycle or borrow my sister's car and you can keep the old crate.
0: No, Jimmy, I'll only need it for a day or two, I hope.
2: All the time you want. And is there anything else I can do, Mr. Dollar?
0: Just let me have a handful of change to throw at this payphone of yours. Item 5, $380 for a call to George Hardy at his home back in Hartford. I gave him the whole story.
3: Good, Johnny, good. I had a feeling it had to do with that safe-cracking job we had to make good on. Now, how do I contact you down there?
4: You don't. I'll have to contact you. What are you thinking of?
3: Well, you said this Danny Russeloff hasn't shown up there yet.
4: Not yet. Though he's had plenty of time by now.
3: Maybe Danny's playing it smart now he's on parole.
4: What do you mean?
3: Well, he's supposed to report in here in Hartford where he used to live, isn't he?
4: Probably.
3: So he'll do that first to give a good impression. Make everybody think he's on the up and up.
4: Maybe.
3: And then when he figures nobody's watching him anymore, then he'll make his move, right?
4: Except that I can't see him wasting any time about getting his hands on the money, or at least making sure it's still here. So, George...
3: Yes?
4: Get hold of Pete Larkin.
3: The private detective.
4: Yeah, tell him it's for me. Tell him if Danny is there in Hartford to keep an eye on him day and night. And if he leaves town, I want to know it so I can be ready for him.
3: Okay. And meanwhile, what'll you be doing? Have you called on the police down there?
4: I don't even know if they have any in this little town. What's more, a couple of cops prowling around would only scare him away, and I want to get him. I'll check back with you 3 or 4 times a day.
3: Okay. And at least we know where that $100,000 is now.
4: Do we? Maybe I...

0: Then left. Left 14.
1: Then left to 14.
0: Yeah, that's it.
1: Okay.
0: Hey, listen, Tom, I'm scared now. You got me scared. Give me a...
1: Here, go ahead. Help yourself. Maybe enough of that stuff will at least keep you... Hold it. Listen.
0: Eh?
1: Hold it. You hear that?
0: What? Yeah. It's the car out there.
1: All right, let me douse these lights. You see it there? You know that car?
0: No. Yeah, but that's him. It's Daddy.
1: Be quiet.
0: He's coming in here to kill me, Tom.
1: Yeah.

0: car pulled to a stop, I quietly slipped over to one side of the door and grabbed the knob. I drew my gun and waited. For a long moment, there was no sound out there. Then a car door opening and closing quietly. Then footsteps on the wooden sidewalk. Then as I felt him touch the doorknob, I turned it and swung open the door.
1: Say, what's the matter, man? What's going on here? Why are you palming that cannon?
0: Sorry, Jimmy, I was expecting somebody else.
1: Man, I hope so. Hey, what happened to him, to old Pirelli?
0: Oh, well, he...
1: Yeah, I see the jug now.
0: Mm-hmm.
1: Falling down drunk again, huh? Oh, but, here, Mr. Dollar. The reason I stopped by is I forgot to give you this key to the trunk of my car in case you need it.
0: Oh, okay, Jimmy, thanks.
1: And, listen, I've been thinking.
0: Mm-hmm.
1: Your name is Dollar, huh? Johnny Dollar, that investigator? Man, I think you're the most...
0: Look, Jimmy, if Johnny Dollar was around here, if he was setting a trap for some crook...
1: Yeah?
0: And if anybody blabbed about it to anyone, Johnny Dollar might end up very dead. You understand that?
1: Don't worry. Don't you worry. Just let me know how you make out, will you?
0: I'll let you know.
1: Yeah. And thanks. Thanks, Johnny.
0: Item 6, in the next 3 days, $41 for more telephone calls to George Hardy. Yeah, Danny Russeloff was in Hartford, but sitting tight. So maybe George had been right. But how much longer I could keep old Pirelli under the influence without doing him serious harm began to worry me. And I was afraid that if he got sober, he might turn on me. Then the fourth day...
1: And listen, Johnny. I mean, mister. As soon as you get through making that call, I want to tell you something.
0: Yeah, okay, Jimmy, sure.
1: And I hope you haven't been worried about my telling anybody you're here, because I haven't told anyone.
2: Hello?
0: George?
2: Johnny Dollar?
0: Yeah.
2: Thank goodness you called. When I got back here from lunch, Pete Larkin, that private eye you had me call...
0: Yes?
2: Early this morning, Danny Russeloff got away from him.
0: He did.
2: Pete's lost him entirely. So, Johnny, if I were you...
0: Okay, George.
1: Now, what I was going to tell you...
0: Jimmy, I'm sorry. I haven't time now.
1: But about that other car that started down the road...
0: What?
1: Yeah, down at Pirelli's place.
0: When?
1: Well, about an hour ago. But then it came back to the highway.
0: Did you get the license?
1: Well, I didn't get the number. It was Connecticut, though.
0: All right, and then after he came back to the highway?
1: Down that way.
0: I see. Look, Jimmy, is there another road around here that goes to the bay?
1: Yeah, the old fishing club below Pirelli's place.
0: Okay. Here.
1: A sawbuck?
0: Yeah.
1: But why? What did I do?
0: I'll let you know. I started down the road to Pirelli's. But no, because if it had been Danny, the reason he turned around and come back to the highway was because he'd seen my car there. So instead, I took the road to the fishing club. And there it was, beside the abandoned clubhouse, a rental job with Connecticut plates. Leading away from it were footprints in the sand, leading toward Pirelli's. As I got close to the cottage by crawling on my belly behind the sand dunes, I managed to work my way around to one of the windows. I waited and listened. Not a sound inside. A trap? Maybe so. Maybe Pirelli's still hoping for a crack at the 100 grand and taking a chance of going over to Danny's side. Well, there's only one way to find out. I raised up just enough to look into the room. And there on the floor lay Mike Pirelli. Dead. A bullet hole in his forehead. So he hadn't told his half of the combination. That meant there was only one way Danny could get the dough out of that safe now. And the door to the cellar was wide open.

0: tried to lift the noisy old window and climb in without some other sound to cover. But Danny himself gave me that. By the time the noise of his nitro job on the safe had died away, I was inside the house and halfway down the cellar steps.
1: All right, Danny, raise them up over your head.
2: Huh?
1: Don't move. Get those hands up high.
2: Oh, yeah? Yeah, mister? Well, look.
1: You reach for a gun, Danny, and I'll pull the trigger.
2: Oh, no, you don't. You see this? This bottle, mister? Nitro. It's nitro, and I can throw it even with a slug in me, and you're dead.
0: If I can hit that bottle from here...
2: Now, back up. Drop the gun.
1: You try throwing that bottle of nitro, Danny.
2: Yeah, at you.
1: Set it down now, gently. Set it down.
2: No, I'm throwing it now.

0: I'd heard of such things, but never before quite believed them possible. But so help me, when I picked myself up on the edge of the wreckage of that cottage, most of my clothes were blown completely off. And yet, by some miracle, I suffered no more than a couple of bruises and a slight headache. As for Danny, well, let's not go into that. 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Expense account total, $349.40. 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Yours truly, Johnny Dollar.
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0: Yours Truly, Johnny Dollar is written by Jack Johnstone. Produced and directed by Fred Hendrickson. Johnny Dollar is played by Vandell Kramer. Also featured in our cast were Jackson Beck, Joseph Julian, Jack Grimes, Bob Maxwell, and Peter Fernandez. 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
1: 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Its title, The Tip-Off Matter. Here's an episode of Jeff Regan, The Lion's Eye, which originally aired Wednesday, April 26th, 1950. Its title, It All Comes Back to Me Now.
2: 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I work for Anthony J. Lyon Detective Bureau. 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
3: 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So stand by for mystery and suspense and adventure in tonight's story titled, It All Comes Back to Me Now.

0: She was about medium size, brunette, beautiful, and bewildered. She couldn't remember where she'd come from or where she was going. Couldn't remember her own name. Just one thing she could remember. She wanted to commit murder. She was in the office of my boss, Anthony J. Lyon, that Friday morning. Sitting there across the desk from him, holding onto her battered purse like it was the last thing in the world she was sure of. But the Lyon or I didn't know, she was right.
1: Oh, Jeffrey, come in, come in. I've been waiting for you.
0: Morning, Fatso. New client?
1: Yes, Jeffrey. I think we could call her that. Jeffrey, this is Miss...
0: That's a very interesting name, Fatso. My name's Regan, Miss.
2: How do you do, Mr. Regan?
1: Jeffrey, she has a terrible problem.
0: Somebody does.
1: She can't remember her name.
2: Please, can't you help me? I don't remember anything.
0: You remember how you got here to our office?
2: No. Not anything.
0: From where?
2: From now. Except, there was a door. It said Detective Agency. I walked in.
1: Jeffrey, what are we going to do about Miss Smith?
0: Smith?
1: Well, we've got to call her something, haven't we?
0: All right, Smith.
1: Jeffrey, this is a matter for the police. A Bureau of Missing Persons. Surely if
2: Oh,
1: we...
2: no, Mr. Lyon, please. Not the police.
0: What's that?
2: Oh, please, Mr. Regan, please don't let him call the police.
0: People who can't remember their names usually can't remember they shouldn't go to the police, Miss Smith.
2: But Oh.
0: Look, lady, if you don't want to go to the cops, there's got to be a reason.
2: Well, then, look at this.
1: Jeffrey.
0: 32 caliber revolver, Smith & Wesson. Loaded except for two empty shells.
2: You see, Mr. Regan.
1: The gun's been fired, Jeffrey.
0: Two bullets missing. Miss Smith?
2: I don't know.
1: Jeffrey, that settles it. We call
0: Lyon, I think Miss Smith hasn't quite finished her story. The gun in her purse isn't the only reason she doesn't want to go to the police. Is that right, Miss Smith?
2: Mr. Regan, I try to remember. There was a house somewhere. A small house. I was in a room with...
0: Go on.
2: No, I can't.
0: Keep trying, Miss Smith.
2: I was going somewhere. Alone. I wanted to see someone. I think I was on my way to kill someone.
0: Fatso, get some water. She's fainted.
1: Here, water? Well, Jeffrey, don't just stand there. Call an ambulance.
0: The Lyon was right. Miss Smith wasn't just a quick faint. Her breath came in short, hushed spurts, and her pulse was a whisper. Beside her, the battered little purse had fallen open. Inside, $2.17 and a receipt for cab fare. No wallet, no identification. I picked up the receipt. It was dated that morning, Friday, and totaled $3.70. It was a lead. I sent the Lyon with Miss Smith in the ambulance and then headed for the main office of the cab company. It took me 2 hours to get what I wanted. The receipt was for cab number 702, one of the new cars the company'd added, and it was usually driven by one Joseph Rupnik. Another hour passed, and he pulled into the cab stand out front of the main office. Joe Rupnik?
3: Who else?
0: Let's drive.
3: My flag is down. Where to, Mac?
0: Did you drive a medium-sized brunette this morning, Joe?
3: It'd be a pleasure.
0: Think. Fair complexion, good-looking, very good-looking. Carried a little black leather purse. The fare was
3: $3.70. $3.70, huh? You know, it's a nice fare.
0: What'll it buy, $3.70?
3: Well, let's see. $3.70 should ought to take you out to Westwood.
0: You got a record of your stops today. What about Westwood?
3: Yeah, I guess I have. Hey, Mac, what do you know? She was lovely. She was engaged, and she used my cab.
4: Oh, what a dish. Bewitched, bothered, and brunette.
3: I seen her, and I'm glad.
0: Never mind the tone poems. Where did you pick her up?
3: In Westwood. Where else?
0: Okay, let's...

0: This is it, Mac. Right here on this corner. She was standing here. Naturally, I stopped.
1: Naturally. Thanks. See you around.
0: No, you're welcome, but I'm staying.
1: Staying where?
0: Now look, right here, Mac. Look. You don't have to be a mind reader to spot you for a private eye, Shamus, or Gumshoe. This means the jackpot. My cab is at your service.
1: That's your business, Joe. Only keep your flag up.
0: Shouldn't worry about a thing. Besides, when else do I get a chance to check the horses at Tamforan?
1: Joe Rupnik pulled a racing form out of his pocket, and I looked at the place he'd pointed out. According to Joe, Miss Smith had been standing in front of a white one-story building with a two-story sign that said Parker Service. It was an auto repair shop, a big one, the kind that specializes in foreign cars, custom sedans, and rich customers.
2: Mr. Parker, telephone call, Mr. Parker.
3: Yes, sir. What can I do for you, sir?
1: I'm looking for a girl. She used to work here.
3: Sarah? You're looking for Sarah?
1: About medium size, good looking.
3: Yeah, that's Sarah. Well, she quit yesterday. She was in here this morning to pick up her check. Me, I'm just taking her place. And it's not a bad job. Not bad at all. Mr. Parker, he's a nice guy. A very nice...
1: Could you
3: give me... pardon me just a moment, please. Parker Service? Yeah. Yeah, just a moment, please.
1: Could you give me Sarah's address?
3: Huh?
1: Could you give me Sarah's address?
3: Well, I could check for you. You see, I'm new here and
1: sure.
3: I...
1: Sure. By the way, what's Sarah's last name? I've forgotten.
3: Sarah Hansen. So you didn't know her very well, did you?
1: Blind date.
3: Oh, yeah. I understand. And she forgot to give you her address. Sure, I'll find out for you, mister. Glad to.
1: The girl behind the counter winked at me and went back into the office, and before I could turn around, there was somebody at my elbow. And I had that feeling you get when you know someone's staring down your neck. I turned, and I was right. Tall man, neatly dressed, business suit, about 35. Suntan that spelled 18 holes of golf on Sunday, private club, Chamber of Commerce.
4: I beg your pardon, sir. Did I overhear you asking for Sarah Hansen?
1: Maybe you did.
4: My name's Parker.
1: Mine's Regan.
4: I wonder if you'd be kind enough to step into my office.
1: Okay.
4: This way, Mr. Regan. You see, I happen to be particularly interested in the girl, Miss Hansen. She's unusually intelligent, a superior worker. I hated to see her leave. Here we are, Mr. Regan. Have a chair. A cigarette?
1: No, thanks. Let's stick to Miss Hansen.
4: Oh, yes, Mr. Regan. I was quite curious at your interest in Sarah Hansen. She's not the sort of girl to have many, shall we say, gentlemen friends.
1: Really? What sort of girl is she?
4: Well, more on the quiet side. Intelligent, as I've said, and not at all emotional. Sarah was a very
1: superior worker. Come on, Parker, I haven't got all day. A girl quit her job and you want to know why. Is that it?
4: Well, I'm curious.
1: There's more to it than that. I saw four secretaries in your front office alone. One named Sarah wasn't that good.
4: Very well, Mr. Regan. I'm going to tell you the truth. Certain malcontents, certain vicious elements in my organization, irresponsible rumor mongers have been saying that Miss Benson and I... Well, there isn't a word of truth in it.
1: I'm still listening.
4: I'm a happily married man, Mr. Regan. You understand what rumors of this sort do to a man.
1: Go on.
4: I'm going to put a stop to it. You understand? Once and for all, I'm going...
1: Okay, okay. Take it easy, Parker.
4: I'm sorry I lost my temper, Mr. Regan. This thing has been gnawing at me for months. That's why I... finally discharged, Mr. Hansen.
1: That's what you've been trying to say. You fired Sarah Hansen. You think that's why I'm here?
4: Well, yes, I...
1: It's just a job, Mr. Parker. We all gotta make a living. Somewhere in it, a story was beginning to take shape. Parker apologized again, and I left his private office. Out front, the receptionist had Sarah Hansen's address, and I took it. When I got to the street, Joe Rupnik's cab was still sitting there.
0: Hop in, Mac. I'm available. You find the girl?
1: No, but I've got an address.
0: Great. I've got them all lined up for tomorrow at Tamforan. Let's go.
1: It was past Pico on Bentley. took us 5 minutes to pull up in front of a bungalow converted into a duplex. I left Joe with his racing form and newspaper and went up to the door that belonged to Sarah Hansen. I rang the doorbell. No answer. I knocked. Same results. The sun was sinking somewhere in the distance, and the early mist, the prelude to fog, was settling in fast. I tried the doorknob. No results. And then something told me to get inside that apartment, to get in with or without a permit, with or without a key. I walked around back until I found a window unlocked. The screen was easy, and I climbed up. My stomach scraped across the windowsill, and I was inside. Dark, dank, stale-smelling air. Something foul and disagreeable. I wanted to turn and leave and get out of the stinking apartment. But I didn't. Instead, I moved slowly along the wall in the darkness and fumbled until I hit the light switch. The lights didn't change the smell, but it told a story. Chairs upside down. Picture frame smashed to the floor. Two dishes broken in 1,000 pieces. And the sofa cushions on top of each other in a corner. The whole place turned upside down, looking like a clapboard shack after a hurricane. I moved into the living room, picking up pieces, searching for anything. And I found something. In front of the imitation fireplace on the carpet, a pool of blood.
5: Hey, Mac, you okay?
1: Yeah, Joe.
5: Look, Mac, I think I got something important.
1: Be there in a minute.
5: Never mind. I'll climb through the window. Hey, look, Mac, I want you to take a look at this. I was reading while I was waiting for you.
1: Early edition of the afternoon paper.
5: Yeah, yeah. Look on page 2. You find it, Mac?
1: Yeah, I found it. I found it. Story on page 2. The body of a girl found washed up on Will Rogers State Beach, tentatively identified as Sarah Hansen.

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CBS brings you many of the most exciting programs on the air. 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Follow Rocky Jordan as he moves through the dangerous streets of the capital of Egypt. Meet Rocky Jordan this Sunday at 5:30 on CBS. And now, back to tonight's story titled, It All Comes Back to Me Now, and Jeff Regan, investigator.

0: Joe, the cab driver, stepped on the gas, and we headed for the police. I sat in the back seat, the folded newspaper in my lap, and tried to make sense out of a story so twisted even the principal characters no longer made sense. A girl with amnesia hires the Lion and me to help her find herself. She says she remembered wanting to kill someone. She collapses, and I follow a lead to a cab driver, to a repair shop in Westwood, to the home of one Sarah Benson. That was when I read the early afternoon paper which said a girl had been found washed up on Will Rogers State Beach. Her name? Sarah Hansen. It was getting late. Street lights turned on, traffic jamming and honking its way up Sunset. But that didn't stop Joe Rupnik from hitting 40 between the cars. We made the police station at 6:45. Okay, thanks, Joe. That does it.
1: What do you think, I'm leaving? Me, a sucker for a mystery? I gotta know how this comes out.
0: It took me 15 minutes to get to Lieutenant Candid.
2: Hi, Regan.
0: Candid, I got a couple of questions.
2: Regan, I am tired to the very bottom of my large, flat feet. Let's make it tomorrow.
0: It can't wait.
2: All right, Regan. What's her name?
0: Listen, Candid, all I want to know is where you got your identification for Sarah Hansen.
2: Sarah Hansen, age 27, height 5'4", weight about 117, hair blonde, eyes brown.
0: Blonde.
2: That's what I said, wasn't it?
0: You fished her up off Santa Monica?
2: Will Rogers State Beach. We didn't find her. Some swimmers did. They called.
0: You weren't looking for her?
2: Looking. We didn't know Sarah Hansen from my friend Irma. What's eating you, Regan?
0: Candid, just tell me something else. Who identified the girl for you?
2: Only her mother and father and brother and sister, that's all.
0: Okay, Candid. Sorry I bothered you.
2: It's all right. We can't find the murder weapon. We haven't got a lead on the killer, and I got to talk to you yet.
0: She was shot?
2: 2 slugs in her chest. 32s. Maybe Smith and Wesson. Gun's missing.
0: That part of it wasn't in the papers.
2: Don't we look bad enough already without making it worse? All we got on this case is a body. Even if it is a nice one.
0: When was she killed, Candid?
2: This morning, somewhere between 1 and 2 a.m., the coroner says. That isn't all.
0: What else?
2: Well, from the tire marks they found up the beach, there was another idea. We think maybe she was shot somewhere else and then driven down to the beach.
0: This Sarah Hansen, she worked?
2: Yeah, a place out in Westwood. Called, Parker's Service. Yeah, we'll check everyone out there. Takes time.
0: What about an address, Candid? Where did she live?
2: Well, her parents say she moved out of their place a couple of months ago. Seems they had a fight. She and the parents. She wouldn't tell them where she was moving.
0: They tell you anything else?
2: Sarah Hansen was afraid of something, they said. Had him worried. That's when the fight started. She used to get phone calls from a woman.
0: A woman?
2: Yeah, every time this woman called, Sarah would leave the phone crying. Only happened a couple of times.
0: Did they ever see this woman?
2: Nope. They were wondering if it might be another girl who worked with Sarah. You know, feud.
0: Only you haven't checked the employees yet.
2: Like I said, Regan, it takes time. The shop opens up first thing in the morning. My men will be there.
0: Thanks, Candid. Thanks a lot.
2: Hey, Regan, where do you fit in this?
0: Client, Candid. You know how it is.
2: Maybe I don't, Regan. If you know something...
0: I don't know anything, Candid.
2: You wouldn't lie to me, would you? Sarah Hansen was a good-looking dame. A real good-looking dame.
0: I never met her.
2: You sure, Regan?
0: I'm sure.
2: Okay, I'll take your word. She's a real nice-looking dame, like I said. Kind you hate to see turn up. Dead. You want to see her, Regan?
0: All right, Candid. We'll see her. Candid and I went to the morgue. We saw her. Sarah Hansen. Medium-sized, good-looking blonde. She looked nothing like the girl who'd come to the Lion's office without a memory. Yet somewhere, Sarah Hansen and Miss Smith fit together. Somewhere their lives became crossed and tangled up and then went separately again. Miss Smith's to a blank memory. Sarah Hansen's to death. Somewhere something made both things happen. That gave me an idea. I went upstairs to missing persons and checked every record I could find that even faintly resembled our client, Miss Smith. Nothing did. I headed outside. Joe Rupnik was still sitting in the taxi. He turned it around, and we headed for the L.A. County Hospital.
3: Jeffrey, there you are.
0: Trouble, Fatso?
3: Trouble. I've been sitting here all day, wasting time and money.
0: How's she doing, Fatso?
3: Is she? Oh, Miss Smith, fine. She's doing fine. Doctor says she was merely weak from too much tension brought on by the amnesia.
0: Good, Lion. I think we may have something.
3: We may have something. You're darn right we have something. Hospital bills, doctors, nurses' bills. Every time the door opens to that girl's room, I add another $5. Jeffrey, this is ridiculous. We're not Fort Knox. How do you think the Lion Detective Agency can pay for
0: this? Take it easy, Fatso. Remember, it was your idea to bring Miss Smith here.
3: So what if it was my idea?
0: That's right, Lion. You call the ambulance.
3: Well, that's no reason why we have to pay.
4: Mr. Lyon, I'll have to ask you not to raise your voice.
3: Yes, Miss Wilson, yes.
4: Thank you, Mr. Lyon.
3: Yes.
0: Sitting here all day, wasting your time.
3: Oh, now, Jeffrey, after all, a man has to do something.
0: Sure, Fatso. You keep an eye on those nurses' bills. I'm going in to see our client. Miss Smith was lying there, pale face made paler by the whiteness of the sheets, the white hospital walls, the clinical smell of the room. You don't have to be sick to look sick in a hospital bed.
4: Oh. Hello, Mr. Regan.
0: You remember me.
4: You helped me, Mr. Regan. I won't forget that.
0: What does the doctor say?
4: Oh, I'll be all right. Really, I will. It's just my mind. I can't think straight.
0: But you remember about the gun, the two bullets missing?
4: Yes. Yes, I remember about them.
0: Do you remember anything more?
4: I don't think so.
0: About wanting to kill someone.
4: Oh, Mr. Regan.
0: You don't remember that part of it?
4: The doctor says it's shock. Something happened to me. Something I wanted to forget. Made me forget everything.
0: Murder might do that.
4: Yes, I suppose it might.
0: Does the name Parker mean anything to you?
4: No.
0: Parker Service, Westwood?
4: No, Mr. Regan.
0: How about Sarah Hansen?
4: No, Mr. Regan, I don't know that name.
0: Sarah Hansen, the blonde, pretty blonde.
4: No, I don't remember.
0: She worked for Parker Service in Westwood. You were in Westwood today. Maybe
4: no.
0: In a small apartment
4: on
0: Bentley just past Pico.
4: That.
0: That mean anything to you, Miss Smith?
4: Leave me alone. Leave me alone. Leave me alone.
0: Okay, thanks. Thanks anyway.
4: Please leave me alone. Mr. Regan, leave me alone.
0: Somewhere the paths of Sarah Hansen and Miss Smith crossed. Somewhere their lives were woven in and out of each other until it was so mixed up. And then it made sense. Simple, quick, easy sense. I left the hospital in a hurry. The cab was there and I got in and we drove and drove fast. First for a drugstore and a phone booth, then for Westwood.
1: Mac, now that we're here, what are we doing here?
0: Visiting Joe.
1: Yeah, don't sound friendly somehow.
0: You sit tight, I'm going in.
1: Look, that house is dark. Nobody's home, Mac.
0: Maybe, maybe not. If I'm not out in 10 minutes, get to a phone and call the police. You got that?
1: Yeah, call the cops.
0: It was 50 feet back from the street. Not a mansion, not a little house. Grounds well kept, lawn neat and trimmed. I moved slowly up the walk toward the front door. The fog had settled on Westwood Village and the soft dampness sifted under your clothes made your skin turn cold. Up ahead, the dark house, waiting. I changed my mind, moved along the side of the house toward the fireplace. That might mean den, and the den might mean proof. Around back, a patio and French doors next to the red brick. Still no sounds from the dark house. I tried the French doors. It was the den. Books, heavy leather chair, and desk. On the desk, a photograph, too dark to see. I picked up the metal frame and lit a match. It fit. The final nail in a murderer's coffin.
5: You like the photograph? Get your hands off your gun, Mr. Regan. That's better. Only one of us needs a gun just now.
0: Just you, Parker.
5: The photograph is almost a perfect likeness, isn't it? Beautiful woman.
0: But not beautiful enough for you, was that it?
5: Beautiful, but possessive. She didn't understand me.
0: And Sarah Hansen did.
5: Jane killed her.
0: So that's her name, Jane Parker.
5: Too bad you've never met her, Mr. Regan.
0: I've met her, Parker. In fact, I just left her less than 30 minutes ago.
5: That's a lie. You've never met my...
0: Your wife, Jane Parker. She asked for help.
5: Regan, you're lying.
0: You tell me a better story. Where is your wife?
5: I don't know.
0: But you'd like to, wouldn't you? You'd like to know so you could see her once more, so you could see her and shut her up.
5: She told you.
0: That you killed Sarah Hansen?
5: She was lying. She killed Sarah. There was a fight. Jane killed her in a jealous rage.
0: Then you're going to try to tell me Jane carried Sarah Hansen to her car, then took her to the beach, and then threw her body in the...
5: I left. I don't know what happened. It was Jane.
0: Jane carried a woman her size down to the ocean. Who do you think you can make believe that?
5: You're lying.
0: I'll tell you what really happened. Jane found out you were running around with another woman, Sarah Hansen. She phoned Sarah, tried to reason with her. Your wife was dumb enough to want to keep you. When Sarah wouldn't listen to reason, your wife went to see her.
5: You don't know what you're talking about.
0: She found you at Sarah Hansen's apartment on Bentley. There was a fight. You lost your temper, Parker. Only a man your size could have wrecked the place the way it is now.
5: No.
0: You shot and killed Sarah, and the shock was too much for your wife.
5: No.
0: Her mind went blank, went completely blank, rather than remember the nightmare she'd seen.
5: How do you know?
0: How? Because I know where your wife, Jane Parker, is right now.
5: She didn't tell you that. She wouldn't dare tell
0: you. Your wife disappeared after the shooting early this morning, didn't she, Parker? You didn't know where she'd gone. That's what you really wanted to find out from me when I was at your shop this
5: afternoon. You're making that up.
0: You were afraid then and you're afraid now. Yet you didn't report to the police that your wife was missing. I checked that. You didn't want them to find her either. She could tell the real story.
3: Where is Jane, Mr. Regan?
0: You're wasting time.
3: Unless you tell me where my wife is, Mr. Regan, I'll put every bullet in this gun through your body.
0: And that still wouldn't stop your wife from talking, would it, Parker? That still wouldn't give you the answer to where she is now.
5: Tell me, Regan.
0: Go ahead. Shoot, Parker. Shoot and read the morning papers tomorrow. The headlines will tell how every cop on the West Coast is waiting to shoot you on sight.
5: Regan!
0: So you won't need that gun!
3: Let go!
0: You pulled the trigger on yourself, Parker. Too bad your aim wasn't better.

0: Dr. Dana. Dr. Stephen Dana. Hey,
1: $16
0: check
1: a day for a room. A private nurse.
2: Hiya, Fatso.
1: No, don't bother me, Jeffrey. I'm very busy. Your room at $16 a day.
2: How's our client, Lyon? She doing okay?
1: $16 a day. Yeah, what's that, Jeffrey?
3: Miss Smith, our client.
1: No, you mean Jane Parker. Oh, why didn't you say so, Jeffrey? She's much better. Doctor says it'll take time, though. Yeah, let me see now. Hey, if you take 16 divided by...
2: Do you think she'll get her memory back, Lyon?
1: What? Oh, yes. He thinks it's just a matter of time. Mental block, that sort of thing. Very complicated, you understand. Oh, hey, Jeffrey, it's been a long day. You must be tired.
2: I am a little. Come on, Fatso, I'll drive you home.
1: Yeah, me? Mm-hmm. Go home? No, you just run on, Jeffrey. I really couldn't leave just yet. You see, I've got it figured so the city will have to pay for the hospital.
2: Oh, you can figure that out at home, Fatso. You look tired.
1: Well, no. You see, Jeffrey, I'd better stay right here where I can get the course firsthand. That way I'll have it accurate when I charge the city. You know me, Jeffrey. Business before pleasure.
2: Oh, yes, business before pleasure.
1: Yes, I'm not satisfied until I've completely finished the case. You look peaked, boy. You run along, get some sleep. Me? Well, I'll just sit here and work. Finish my job.
4: I'm all ready, Mr. Lyon, if you are. The night supervisor said it would be all right if I left early. Isn't that just grand?
1: Well, good night, Jeffrey.
2: Good night, Fatso.

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Original music is by Dick Arant. Jeff Regan, Investigator, is heard each week at the same time over CBS, the Columbia Broadcasting.

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0: 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Its title, Two Smart People.
1: And now stay tuned for the mystery program that is unique among all mystery programs. Because even when you know who is guilty, you always receive a startling surprise at the final curtain. In the Signal Oil program, The Whistler.

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0: I am the Whistler, and I know many things, for I walk by night. I know many strange tales hidden in the hearts of men and women who have stepped into the shadows. Yes, I know the nameless terrors of which they dare not speak.
1: And now for the Signal Oil Company, the Whistler's strange story. Two smart people.
0: The story of the two people sitting quietly together over their cocktails in a hotel suite in San Francisco began weeks before on a speeding transcontinental train. The two people were not sitting together. Corinne Sloan, as a matter of fact, was paying very little attention to the man sitting across the car. On the other hand, she was paying a great deal of attention to the things being said to her by one Mr. Kuvar, a stoutish gentleman who seemed anxious to impress his beauteous listener.
2: Importing is a highly fascinating business, Miss Sloan. It takes years to know your way around in it.
3: Exporting and importing. Why, the very words conjure excitement, Mr. Kuvar. And you must make a great deal of money.
2: Let me order you another drink, Miss Sloan.
3: Oh, no. I still haven't finished this one.
2: You've been talking so much here, I've scarcely touched mine.
3: Oh, well, it's also very interesting. This is a business trip, too?
2: Yes. I would say that this little scrap of paper, this bill of lading, my dear, is an open sesame to quite a sum.
3: Bill of lading? I don't even know what one is.
2: Oh, I'm sorry. Too much talk about business anyway. Just a paper covering an import shipment, that's all.
3: Oh, and that's why you're going west?
2: To San Francisco, yes.
3: Oh.
2: Interesting place. Always enjoy visiting it. I remember a time when I arrived there.
0: You continue to look at him, don't you, Corinne? But you've stopped listening. Because Mr. Kuvar has said the magic words you've been waiting for. Since nearly a week ago, when you chanced to overhear him in a mysteriously furtive telephone conversation from a Chicago hotel room adjoining your own. Those words come back to you now exactly as they did through the open windows of the hotel room. At that time, while he didn't realize it, Mr. Kuvar was standing only the width of a wall away from you and saying...
2: My shipment is due to arrive in San Francisco Saturday. Huh? Yes, I understand. How will I make delivery? Huh? The Mid-City Hotel. What name? You'll be registered there? Good. I'll have what you want. And the payment to me, it will be in cash, $50,000, and I'll never be mentioned in connection with the transaction? Good. I'm leaving Friday to pick up the goods. I understand. Goodbye.
0: That short conversation you overheard is what brought you on this train, isn't it, Corinne? Caused your accidental meeting and conversations with Mr. Kuvar. And now you're well prepared for your next move. A tiny white tablet hidden in your glove. You glance around the car. There's only you, Kuvar, and the man sitting across the way. Your gloved hand darts out swiftly, passing over Kuvar's unfinished cocktail. And then you sit back, wait, and appear interested in his rambling story.
2: The captain himself said he'd never brought his ship through a worse fog. When suddenly we passed through the Golden Gate, and the fog parted, and there in all its splendor was this beautiful city in the hills. Magnificent, my dear. I'll never forget it. Never.
3: You tell it so graphically, I can almost see it in your words. Mr. Kuvar, you still haven't finished your drink.
2: Huh? Oh, so I haven't.
3: That's what you need after all that storytelling.
2: No, I think I've had enough. If you'll excuse me, Miss Sloan, I'm going back and rest a bit before dinner.
3: Oh, but you can't do that.
2: What? Huh?
3: Oh, how dreadful of me after you've entertained me so. Perhaps I'll see you at dinner, Mr. Kuvar.
2: Oh, indeed you will. My pleasure. And now you will excuse me until, say, 7 o'clock.
3: Of course.
0: He walks away without touching his drink. A moment later, the man across from you gets up and leaves the car, too. Sitting there alone, you wonder what your next step will be. Decide that you'll wait until after 7. Search Kuvar's compartment while he's waiting for you in the dining car. The time passes slowly. Then at 7:15, you try the door and look inside.
3: Mr. Kuvar! Mr. Kuvar, what's happened? Did you fall? What?
0: You stop, almost ready to step out, call the conductor. When you think of something else, quickly you search the unconscious man for the precious bill of lading. You look in his wallet, briefcase, search the room and his luggage. But it isn't anywhere to be found. Is it, Karim?
3: Someone else. Someone else got it. I better get out of here.
0: Back in the club car, you sit down, dazed, wondering.
4: Excuse me.
0: Then realize that someone is speaking. The man who was sitting across from you and Kuvar earlier.
4: Excuse me, but are you all right, Miss Sloane?
3: Oh, certainly.
4: Well, you didn't seem to hear me when I spoke.
3: Well, it's nothing. So you know my name?
4: Oh, I heard the gentleman you were talking with a little while ago call you Miss Sloane. Hmm. Did you by any chance lose something?
3: Lose something? Like what?
4: Like this glove. I saw it near the chair when you were sitting with the stout gentleman.
3: Oh, yes, it is mine, thank you.
4: Oh, not at all, Miss Sloane. Say, the train's slowing down. I didn't think we stopped here.
3: Where are we?
4: I'm sure I don't know. Oh, Porter.
5: Yes, sir?
4: Why are we stopping?
5: They're getting an ambulance, sir. A gentleman in car 79's injured.
3: Is it anything serious?
5: Oh, no, ma'am, but we'd never stop here ordinarily. They're going to take him to the nearest hospital.
3: Oh, I see.
4: Oh, the poor chap. Mm.
3: I think I'll go ask the conductor if there's anything I can do, even though I just met him.
4: Met who, Miss Sloane? I don't believe I heard the injured man's name mentioned.
3: Oh, sorry, I'm confused. Do you excuse me?
4: Certainly. No, I'm going to offer to help, too.
0: It was a terrible slip of the tongue, wasn't it, Corinne? Indicating to the strange young man that you knew who was injured before anyone had even mentioned his name. Oddly, he didn't seem too surprised. But you feel that he believed your quick explanation, that you were confused. You hurry from the lounge car, and then, a moment or two later, you see him again in the small crowd that gathers near the steps as Mr. Kuvar's unconscious form is carried off the train.
6: Is he going to be all right?
7: Yes, yes, yes. Just give us room here, folks. Please, give us room. Let the doctor through. Now, lady,
8: Mother,
7: would you finish what you were just telling me?
8: I don't know if it'll be of much help, conductor, but it does seem as if this might be more than an accident.
7: Well, this chap you saw entering Mr. Kuvar's compartment, what part of the train did he come from?
8: The forward cars from the direction of the club car.
7: Mm-hmm. You mean he could have stepped in there, struck the gentleman?
0: You look up, Corinne, just in time to catch the expression on the face of the man who sat across from you. Handed your glove back just a little while ago. You see him flinch slightly, and suddenly you're certain about him. So certain that you detach yourself from the crowd on the station platform and board the train unnoticed.
3: Porter.
5: Yes, ma'am.
3: That gentleman I was talking to a moment ago, he's in my car, isn't he?
5: No, ma'am. He's in car 52, bedroom C.
3: Oh.
5: But, ma'am, I think he's out there on the platform with the others.
3: I know, but I have a surprise for him. We're old friends, you see.
5: Oh, yes, ma'am.
0: You hurry through the cars to 52, room C, praying that he won't wonder about you and follow. Inside the room, you search swiftly, methodically. Find what you're looking for in the simplest of places, his briefcase. Quickly, you'll go back to your own room, call the porter for your luggage, and walk forward to explain to the conductor.
7: Oh, you're getting off here, miss?
3: Yes, I didn't realize who it was that was injured.
7: Mr. Kuvar's a friend of yours?
3: Well, we have mutual friends and interests. I'm going to stay here overnight, notify his friends, and visit him at the hospital in the morning. Would you fix up my ticket?
7: Hey, the agent in the station moved you into another train.
4: Well, what's this? You leaving us?
7: Well, the lady is a friend of the injured gentleman.
4: Oh, really? Well, now, I think you're doing a very nice thing.
3: Well, thank you. I'm glad you approve.
4: Oh, I do, really. Such genuine interest on such a short acquaintance. Mr. Kuvar must have something.
3: Spencer, thank you for returning my lost property. Mr.
4: Burton, Larry Burton. You mean your glove?
3: Yes, my glove.
5: Your baggage is off, ma'am.
3: Oh, thank you, Porter.
4: Well,
6: Goodbye, Miss Snow.
3: Goodbye, Mr. Burton. I hope you have a very enjoyable trip. And again, thanks for everything.
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0: It was almost amusing, wasn't it, Corinne? The swift exchange on the train with Kuvar and Larry Burton. First, Kuvar's failure to drink the cocktail into which you had dropped the sedative. Then Larry's bold attack, which may even yet prove fatal to Kuvar. Larry must have been very confident that you didn't suspect him to let you out of his sight without checking the contents of his briefcase. He'll be confused and angry when he discovers that the precious little slip of paper, which seems to be worth so much, is missing. It's safe in your purse, isn't it, Corinne, as you board the next airplane west. At San Francisco, you check into a hotel, hurry to the steamer docks and the freight offices of the American-Italian Steamship Company.
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2: Tomorrow, 4 o'clock. Do you know what the delivery charges will be? I mean, from the dock to my hotel.
1: You staying in the city?
2: At the Bayview, yes.
1: Let's see. Charge won't be much.
2: Well, I wanted to pay now and have the shipment sent there.
1: All right, ma'am. I'll freak it for you. No trouble at all.
0: You take a taxi back to the center of town. Spend a couple of hours window shopping, stroll through some of the stores, then return to your hotel suite, confident, pleased with the way things have turned out. But the moment you step inside your bedroom, you know something is wrong, don't you, Corinne? Your suitcase on the floor, open, your things scattered about. As you reach out for the phone on the bedside table, the closet door suddenly swings open.
3: Hello.
2: You.
3: Larry Burton's the name, sweetheart. Remember?
2: How did you...
3: I got off the train to stop after you did, hopped the plane, and here I am.
2: But how did you know
3: where... Well, finding you was easy, just a couple of phone calls. You shouldn't have registered under your own name. And now you better give me what I came for.
2: What are you talking about?
3: That little item you took from my briefcase on the train. I want it.
2: Oh, I don't know what you mean.
3: Sure you do, honey, sure you do. Now, look, why don't you be a good girl and hand it over?
2: I told you to leave here. This is my room.
3: Now, look, sweetheart, I don't want any trouble.
2: Well, you'll have more than you can handle if you don't leave. A bellboy's on his way up. I asked him to bring me a paper.
3: Oh, sure, sure.
2: Will you leave?
3: After you've given me that bill of lading, yeah.
2: And if I don't?
3: You better play it smarter.
2: Now, will you leave, Mr. Burton? Just a moment, please. Well,
3: okay. Like I said, I don't want any trouble. But I'll be around, sweetheart. I think I'll just get myself a room right here in your hotel so I can be real close to you. See you later.
0: It was a shock, wasn't it, Corinne, finding Larry Burton in your hotel suite when all the time you thought he was still on the train. Long after he's gone, you pace the floor, wondering what you must do, how you can outsmart him. Finally, you pick up the phone, call the steamship company, and ask them to have the shipment delivered to another hotel, the Carson House. Late that afternoon, you leave your rooms, and as you step out onto the street...
3: Hello again.
2: Why don't you leave me alone?
3: You mind if I walk with you?
2: I do mind, yes.
3: Well, I don't seem to be doing so well. Where are we headed? The Carson House?
2: What?
3: Oh, I'm sorry. But I just couldn't help overhearing your telephone conversation this afternoon. In fact, I'd been right outside for an hour hoping I would hear it. Hope and transom, you know.
2: Oh.
3: Should watch those things.
2: Thanks for the advice.
3: You're welcome. And I've got lots more advice for you, sweetheart.
2: I'm not interested.
3: Now, look. I've got a proposition.

0: A lot of money.
1: True, true. But when you get the stuff, where do you deliver it? Who makes the payoff? How?
2: I'll find out.
3: No, never.
1: Never. You couldn't. Unless you followed Mr. Kuvar around for weeks the way I did.
2: You're suggesting then...
1: That we work together on this. Well?
2: I'll have to think it over.
1: Well, all right. And while you're doing that, why don't we have dinner together?
2: All right, Mr. Burton. Why don't we?
4: It's the smart thing to do, isn't it, Corinne? Yes, to play along with Larry Burton, get the information you need, and then arrange to get him out of the way and collect the payoff money alone. Dinner with Larry at one of the big hotels is a most enjoyable affair, isn't it? He's properly amusing, very attentive, and finally, you have to admit to yourself, quite handsome. And then later, as the two of you are dancing...
1: Having fun, Corinne?
2: Of course I am. Dinner was superb. The music's just the way I like it. And you're an awfully good dancer.
1: Ooh. Thanks. You've been rather quiet all evening. I was just wondering if...
2: I'm sorry. Just that I have something on my mind, remember?
1: You reached a decision yet?
2: Yes.
1: Well?
2: All right, Larry. We're a team.
1: You sure?
2: Of course.
1: You wouldn't be figuring on a double cross.
2: No, Larry. The way I feel, I couldn't double cross you.
1: Oh, that's what I've been waiting to hear, sweetheart. Come here.
2: Larry, please, not here on the dance floor.
1: Who cares, honey? Who cares?
2: All right.

0: The soft lights, the music. Larry holding you close in his arms and then kissing you, Corinne. For a moment, you almost forgot all the plans you'd made, didn't you? Yes, but only for a moment. When you return to your hotel, you drop into Larry's room for a nightcap.
1: Now, just make yourself comfortable, sweetheart.
2: Thanks.
1: Now, what'll it be? Scotch or bourbon?
2: Scotch, darling.
1: All right, check.
2: One thing.
1: Huh?
2: Who are we dealing with, anyway?
1: You mean on the payoff?
2: That's right. As your partner, shouldn't I know?
1: Well, I guess you should, sweetheart. Okay, it's a fellow named Arlington. Jay Arlington.
2: Staying at the Mid-City Hotel, isn't he?
1: Yeah. Right again.
3: Well, here's your drink.
2: To Mr. Jay Arlington. Salute.
0: You have all the parts now, haven't you, Corinne? All the parts to the jigsaw puzzle for the highest stakes you've ever dreamed of. An hour or so later, that same night, back in your own suite, you put through a call to Mr. J. Arlington.
4: Hello?
2: Mr. Arlington?
4: Yes?
2: This is Corinne Sloan, a friend of Kuvar's.
4: He's dead.
2: And so I read in the papers. Shame. I was very fond of him.
4: That's so?
2: We worked together.
4: I see. What's on your mind?
2: Well, he was supposed to call you about the shipment.
4: That's right.
2: So, I'm calling you instead.
4: Got the stuff?
2: I will have tomorrow afternoon.
4: All right. Have it delivered to me here at the hotel.
2: You'll have the money?
4: Yes.
2: Good. See you tomorrow, Mr. Arlington.
0: It's done, isn't it, Corinne? You've established contact with a man who is going to pay you $50,000. You should be pleased, shouldn't you? But something's troubling you. It's Larry, isn't it? The following afternoon, the shipment is delivered to your hotel suite. A heavy wooden box. You're puzzled. Wonder what it is. Whether to call a bellboy to help you open it. Then, as you're fixing a drink, Larry arrives unexpectedly, and the two of you open the box and examine

0: the contents.
1: Rugs. Just some Italian rugs. Larry, who'd want to pay $50,000 for these?
2: I told you this was a very unusual shipment.
1: Mm. What's this all about?
2: Here. Here. Take a look at this rug. This label here is sewed in the corner.
1: No. What about it? It just gives the rug size, value, pattern number, materials used, date of manufacture. Well, just things like that.
2: Yeah, that's what you think.
1: I don't get you.
2: It's a code, sweetheart.
1: What?
2: Those value figures, pattern numbers and dates are code words.
1: But what? Who?
2: You remember that $250,000 Pemberthy payroll robbery last year?
1: Oh, yes. The money was never recovered, was it?
2: No. But the words and numbers on this label tell somebody where to find that $250,000.
1: Arlington?
2: Right.
1: $250,000. Too bad we can't decipher this.
2: Well, I'll settle for the $50,000.
1: Oh, so will I. Do you know who sent these rugs and this code?
2: You've heard of a gent named Despegos, haven't you?
1: Chris Despegos, the racketeer? He was deported, wasn't he?
2: Yeah, sure. But now he wants some of that dough.
1: Well, I see, but why didn't
2: he just... Uncle Sam watches people who get mail from certain countries, especially cables and code. So he sends his instructions this way.
1: Rather neat, I'd say.
2: Neat and worth $50,000.
1: And that's where we come in, isn't it?
2: Yeah, that's right, sweetheart.
1: 50-50. That calls for a toast, darling.
2: Sure, Corinne. I was going to make the same suggestion.
1: We'll drink a toast to the future, Larry. To us.
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0: The story of the two people sitting together quietly over cocktails came to an end there in Corinne Sloan's hotel suite in San Francisco. Homicide Lieutenant Davidson still investigating this strange double tragedy hours after its discovery could fit only a few pieces of the puzzle together, answer but a few questions put to him by members of the local press.
1: Who found him, Lieutenant?
2: The maid. Came in to fix the rooms, discovered the two of them sitting there, both dead.
1: Mm. I heard the name Arlington mentioned. How does he fit into the picture?
2: I wish I knew. According to papers found on both Larry Burton and the Sloan girl, they each had an appointment to meet Arlington at the Mid-City Hotel.
1: Both of them?
2: Yeah. And we checked with the Mid-City Hotel. Found out that Burton himself had checked in there as Arlington.
1: You mean Burton and Arlington were one and the same guy?
2: Mm-hmm. They said at the hotel he'd stayed there only long enough to get a phone call from some woman.
1: The late Corinne Sloan, here.
2: Could be.
1: Mm. Well, who do you figure poisoned the two cocktails? Corinne Sloan or Burton?
2: It's hard to say. Looks to me like each of them poisoned the other. Just two smart people who outsmarted each other.

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Meanwhile, Signal Oil Company and the friendly independent dealers who help you go farther with Signal gasoline hope you'll remember, regardless of what gasoline you use, you'll enjoy more miles of happy driving if you drive at sensible speeds, obey traffic regulations, and avoid taking chances. 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Featured in tonight's story were Bill Foreman as the Whistler, Betty Lou Gerson, Wally Mayer, Herb Butterfield, Herbert Litton, and Bill Boucher. The Whistler was produced and directed by George W. Allen, with story by Joel Malone, music by Wilbur Hatch, and was transmitted to our troops overseas by the Armed Forces Radio Service. The Whistler is entirely fictional, and all characters portrayed on The Whistler are also fictional. Any similarity of names or resemblance to persons living or dead is purely coincidental. Remember to tune in at this same time next Sunday when the Signal Oil Company will bring you another strange story by The Whistler. Marvin Miller speaking for the Signal Oil Company. 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

0: 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From the ABN Reel-to-Reel Library, this episode of The Whistler originally aired Sunday, February 25th, 1951, titled Murder Arrangement.
1: 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The Signal Oil Program, The Whistler. 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

0: I am the Whistler, and I know many things, for I walk by night. I know many strange tales hidden in the hearts of men and women who have stepped into the shadows. Yes, I know the nameless terrors of which they dare not speak.
1: And now for the Signal Oil Company, the Whistler's strange story, Murder Arrangement.
0: The darkness of the deserted road was exaggerated by the shroud of trees lining either side. Larry Sims, bending over, trying to fix the tire on his car, felt very much alone, and he worked clumsily, impatiently. He straightened up at the sound of another car approaching very fast. Suddenly, the other car swerved in toward him. He leaped back just in time. It almost struck him down as its fender scraped his. Larry sprang forward again as the speeding vehicle rushed on. He tried to catch a glimpse of the driver, the number on the license plates. But the car, its lights off, was quickly swallowed up in the night. And all that Larry knew for certain was that someone had followed him, deliberately tried to kill him. He was still shaking nervously as he drove back to town. Even the friendly lights on the outskirts failed to cheer or calm his fears. He drove directly to an apartment, left his car in the alley, hurried upstairs. He had to ring the door buzzer several times before the door opened.
2: I've got to see you, Mildred.
3: Well, Larry, isn't this rather an odd hour to be calling?
2: Let me in, Mildred, quickly. I've got to talk to you.
3: Well, certainly, come in.
0: You've never seen Larry so upset, have you, Mildred? His face is drained of color. His eyes, wild with fear, are blinking nervously as he quickly surveys the room. As if he expected someone else to be there. Someone he fears. Apparently satisfied that you're alone, he turns to you suddenly.
2: Mildred, he's out of prison, isn't he? Fred Belton, I mean.
3: Out? Well, yes, why?
2: I knew it. I figured he'd get that parole.
3: You'd better have a drink, Larry. You're actually shaking.
2: Fred tried to kill me. He tried to run me down tonight on a lonely road.
3: What? Oh, you do need a drink. I'll fix it. Sit down.
2: I was trying to fix a tire. He came at me out of the darkness, driving fast.
3: You've been listening to too many mystery programs, darling. There are much neater ways to kill people now. Neater and cleaner. Here's your drink.
2: Mildred, you've got to believe me. Have you seen Fred? Talk to him.
3: Yes. As a matter of fact, I drove up to state prison this morning and met him. Drove him back to the city.
2: And you didn't call me? Mildred, you know I've been worried about him, trying to avoid him.
3: Well, Larry, I do believe you're afraid of Fred.
2: It's putting it mildly. Mildred, what am I going to do? You know he thinks I framed him, double-crossed him. Did he mention anything? Ask about me?
3: No.
2: Mildred, you're keeping something from me. He's made you promise not to warn me. He just wants to walk in on
3: Larry,
2: me.
3: Larry, your drink is getting warm. And so are you. Look, if you're so concerned about Fred, why not hide out for a few days?
2: I've got to do something. I can't just sit around, wait to run into him.
3: Guilty conscience, Larry?
2: Mildred, you know I didn't have anything to do with framing Fred. I wasn't even around when Fred got picked up. I was at the cabin, at the Crestline.
3: Well, then, you've got nothing to worry about.
2: Mildred, please, help me think of some place to hide.
3: Well, if you're that worried, I suppose he has had too much time on his hands in prison. I mean, too much time to think. Say, I know Larry.
2: What?
3: Joan's apartment. She's out of town for a week. She left a key with me. Fred doesn't even know Joan.
2: Wonderful. I'll go there right now, tonight. You can get in touch with me when you know something, huh?
3: No, you know best. I'll get you the key.
2: If you hear anything, that is, if I'm wrong about Fred, you'll let me know.
3: You know I will. I'll talk to him tomorrow. Aren't you going to kiss me goodnight?
2: You bet I am. Oh, you're okay, Mildred. You understand. I had to have somebody to talk to tonight. A thing like
3: it's
2: this...
3: It's all right. And maybe you're right. At least you'll feel safer at Jones. And Larry, the next drink I fix for you...
2: Yeah?
3: You'll be able to stay and finish it. Good night, Larry.

0: Fred, I'm only telling you...
1: Mildred, you know I'm not after Larry.
0: Well, he seems to think you are. That's why I sent for you this morning, to tell you to stay away from him. You don't deny you'd like to talk with him.
1: No, I don't. I told you that yesterday. Not to kill him, Mildred. Larry wouldn't have the guts to frame anybody, least of all me. But he just might have an idea who did.
0: I doubt that.
1: I mean, he might have some information that I could fit in somewhere. Maybe even something he doesn't realize, something that would give me the whole story.
0: And when you know the whole story?
1: Well, I told you that too, sweetheart, but I'll elaborate. Now, there's three things I want out of life now. One, there's a chance for a decent break. Two, the guy that sent me up.
0: And three?
1: You, Mildred.
0: You didn't lose your technique in prison, did you?
1: Just made the appetite a shock, that's all.
0: From your punctuality this morning, I'd say it also sharpened your attention to schedule.
1: Yeah, it did. You know, I don't mind that part, the routine, everything on the dot. It's okay with
0: you. Oh, Fred, why don't you stop worrying about who framed you and why? There are other things to think about.
1: I know. But I'll get to him, baby. On schedule. In the proper time and place.
0: You know best. And you won't stay away from Larry?
1: Nope. Might as well tell me where to find him.
0: So you can talk?
1: That's all, I promise. He's not the guy I'm after.
0: I'm sorry, Fred. I think too much of you to let you get into trouble. When you're on parole, you've got to watch your step.
1: Okay, but I'll find him myself. You do believe it, though, don't you? I had nothing to do with trying to run him down in the car last night.
0: I'll try to believe it. I want to. Because, well, you know.
1: Sure, I know. Come here a minute.
0: You'd better go now.
1: Okay. Like you said, parolees have to watch their behavior, huh?
0: Something like that.
1: See you soon.
0: Of course. Good night, friend. Hello?
2: Mildred Carson, please.
0: Speaking.
2: Oh, Miss Carson, this is Jennings. You know, you drive car rentals?
0: Yes.
2: Hey, about that car you rented from us last night.
0: What about it?
2: Well, the right fender was badly scraped. You know, you should have reported that to me. You see, there's a charge for anything like that.
0: Oh, yes, of course. Well, just send me the bill.
2: Oh, well, how'd it happen, Miss Carson?
0: I really don't know. It must have been while it was parked somewhere. I really didn't have anything to do with it.
2: Well, it's okay to send the bill to you then, huh?
0: That's right. I'll be glad to settle it. It will be a pleasure. Good night, Mr. Jennings.
3: 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So, there's another big saving in oil. But of course, the time to prevent engine wear is before it happens. So why not show that man in your life what a smart, practical little lady you really are by suggesting that he get the car's oil changed now at a Signal station? Suggest that he get it changed to new Signal Premium, the heavy-duty type oil that reduces engine wear due to lubrication. 50%.

0: Well, Mildred, you missed out, didn't you? In your desperate attempt to run Larry Sims down in that rented automobile. The only fortunate thing about it is that he didn't catch a glimpse of you driving when he leaped back just in time. But you still have Fred Belton to deal with. Stubborn, orderly-minded Fred, who won't rest until he talks to Larry. Tries to learn from him who was responsible for his arrest a few years ago. You know what'll happen if the two meet, don't you? Larry will say something you're certain that Fred can add to the facts he now holds. It will add up to one terrible thing, won't it? That it was you, Fred's supposed sweetheart, who tipped off the police and brought about his arrest. You must keep Larry out of sight, Mildred. Keep Fred from locating him, talking to him. But it can't go on indefinitely. So there's something else you must do. Yes, you've got to try again. And next time, you know you can't afford to miss. You're pacing the floor of your apartment, wondering what to do and how and when, as you hear a knock on the door, nervously open it, and sigh with relief as you realize it's McCauley, the parole officer assigned a check on Fred Belton.
1: Oh, Lieutenant McCauley, come in.
2: Well, thanks, Miss Carson. I haven't time. Just a word right here, if you don't mind. A word about Fred Belton.
1: Yes, what about it? He isn't in trouble.
2: No, not yet. I'd like to keep it that way as much as you would.
1: Oh, well, he's just a friend.
2: Yeah, I know. You said that the other day when you asked about meeting him upstate. Fred's landlady said differently. She said you liked the guy.
1: Nosy, isn't she?
2: Mm-hmm.
1: Well, all right, so I like Fred Belton. He's pretty.
2: And you want to keep him out of trouble.
1: And I want to keep him out of trouble. So what's going on?
2: Well, we got a call at headquarters, a call from Larry Sims. Know him?
1: Yes.
2: Well, Larry Sims is a worried gent. Thinks Fred tried to kill him the other night. Thinks it isn't safe for him to come back to town.
1: So?
2: So, what do you think?
1: So I think Fred isn't that foolish. I understand he isn't even carrying a gun.
2: Maybe not. But Fred Belton's got a bad temper, Miss Carson. Just a friendly suggestion. Keep him away from Larry, huh?
1: I'll try.
2: You could keep him away from anybody.
1: Then I'll really try.
2: Good.
1: That's all?
2: That's all.
1: Well, nice to meet you, officer. A cop who's really interested in giving a guy a break.
2: There's a lot of us like that. You know that.
1: Yeah, maybe I do. All right. Thanks, anyway, for Fred.
0: You watch Lieutenant McCauley walk down the corridor out of sight. He's given you an idea, hasn't he, Mildred? Yes, an excellent idea. The solution to your problem. Because if Larry Sims turns up dead soon, the first suspect will be Fred Belton. But you'll need one thing, won't you, Mildred? Proof. You've got to have something that will tie Larry's death to Fred without question. And something that you said, your own words coming back in your mind, provide the answer to that one.
1: I understand he isn't even carrying a gun.
0: That will do it, won't it, Mildred? He isn't supposed to be carrying a gun. No. But you're sure you can arrange that. Just as you're sure you can arrange Larry Sims' murder. You determine to start the arranging at once. The first step, an evening visit to Fred Belton's landlady.
3: Yes, what is it? Oh, Miss Carson.
1: Good evening, Mrs. Elkins.
3: Do come in, my dear.
1: Well, I only stopped by for a minute. I wondered if you'd do me a favor.
3: Why, of course.
1: I have a package here, a little gift for Fred. Mr. Belton, I was wondering if you'd let me into his apartment. I'd like to leave it there. It's sort of a surprise.
3: Of course, of course. I'll give you my keys.
1: Oh, well, I'd rather you came with me. You see, well, there's something I want to talk with you about.
3: Oh? Well, all right, Miss Carson. Be with you in a minute.
4: Hasn't it been a lovely day?
1: Yes, quite lovely.
4: Dear me, now, where did I put my key ring? Oh, here it is.
3: Come along, my dear.
1: How is your husband, Mrs. Elkins?
3: Oh, same as usual. Oh, really now? I must speak to him again about this elevator door. Sticks something terrible. Ah, there we are. Now come along, Miss Carson. There was something you wanted to talk to me about?
1: Yes, it's about Fred Belton.
3: Nicest tenant I've had in the building ever, believe me. He was here for years, long before he... well, you know.
1: Yes.
3: He's changed a bit, of course. It does that to a man, I suppose, all those years behind bars. But still and all, here we are.
1: Miss Elkins, just a minute before you open the door. I had a visitor yesterday, Fred's parole officer.
3: Tall, well-built man, sandy hair?
1: Mm-hmm.
3: Yes, I've seen him here several times.
1: He's worried about Fred.
3: Oh?
1: And frankly, so am I. Fred's been acting strangely. There's something on his mind. He seems to be brooding about something. Really, Mrs. Elkins, I am worried.
3: Oh, now. I don't think Mr. Belton's apt to be doing anything wrong.
1: I wish I could be sure. Well, thanks anyway for letting me tell you about it.
3: This way.
1: Mrs. Elkins, I'd like to ask another favor.
3: Of course. What is it?
1: Well, if you could just sort of, I don't know, keep an eye on Fred for me. Let me know if he does anything unusual, the slightest little thing that doesn't seem right.
3: I'd be glad to tell you, Miss Carson. There's very little goes on in this building that I don't know about. Here we are.
1: Well, now that that's off my mind, where will I hide this package? I don't want Fred to find it right away.
3: Let me see. There's the bookcase over here, or that chair. You could put it behind the pillow.
1: No, I know. The bedroom. In a drawer somewhere.
3: Good idea.
1: Oh, yes. Yes, I think this will be fine.
3: What is it, my dear?
1: Why, I thought I heard footsteps in the hall. Do you suppose...
3: Oh, dear, it wouldn't do to have Fred catch us here. Wouldn't be much of a surprise, would it?
1: No.
3: I'll go and see.
0: You don't waste a minute, do you, Mildred? As soon as she's out of the room, you step quickly to the bureau, open the bottom drawer, and drop the revolver on top of the shirts. You close it again. And you're standing by the window, looking out, when Mrs. Elkins returns.
3: Not a soul there, my dear.
1: Oh, well, thank goodness. For a moment, I was certain Fred had caught us red-handed. Well, now, let me see. The bureau seems like a good place to hide the package. Where does Fred keep his shirts, do you know?
3: Bottom drawer, I think. Yes, here they are. Oh, dear.
1: What's wrong, Mrs. Elkins?
3: Look at this.
1: A gun. What's Fred doing with a gun?
3: Dear.
1: Oh, I don't like this. I don't like it at all. The idea of Fred with a gun. Oh, Mrs. Elkins, you mustn't say anything to anyone. I'll talk to Fred myself right away. He's got to get rid of this gun.
3: You're quite right. It'll only lead to trouble for him, and we certainly don't want that to happen. Maybe you could take it with you.
1: No, I'm afraid that would make him angry. We'd better leave it just where it is. But the next time I see him, I'll talk to him about it. I'll tell him to dispose of it.
3: I guess that is best.
1: I'm sure it is. I wonder where he is right now.
3: I've no idea. He went out late this afternoon.
1: Oh, then he's probably downtown. Mrs. Elkins, is there a pencil and paper handy? I'd like to leave him a note.
3: Of course, my dear. There's some over there on Fred's desk. I'll have to run now. Help yourself. And don't forget to lock up when you leave.
1: No, I won't.
0: It's working beautifully, isn't it, Mildred? Your little plan. Everything falling neatly into place. And now, with Mrs. Elkins gone, you make the next move. Take the gun out of the drawer and replace it in your purse. Then you drop the gift package into the drawer and close it. You move quickly to the window by the fire escape. Unlock it and open it slightly. Then you leave a note for Fred, asking him to call you. And hurry back to your own apartment to wait. Shortly before 9, your telephone rings.
1: Yes?
5: Hello, Millie?
1: Oh, Fred.
5: I got your message just now, and the gift. Thanks, but how come?
1: Oh, it's not much, really. I just wanted to surprise you. I happened to be out shopping, saw the ties, and thought you'd like them.
5: Well, I do, thanks.
1: Fred, the reason I asked you to call, I've got to talk to you. It's very important.
5: Okay, let's have it.
1: Oh, no, not over the phone. I'll meet you somewhere. The park?
5: Wait a minute, Mildred. What's up?
1: I'll explain later. Meet me at the park near the fountain at 10 o'clock. Can you make it?
5: 10 o'clock it is. I'll be there, right on the nose.
0: You can be certain of that, can't you, Mildred? Yes, Fred's always been very punctual. And you know he'll be there on time, just when you want him to be. Now you're ready for the next step, aren't you? You hurry downstairs to the garage, get into your car, and drive across town to the apartment where Larry Sims is hiding out.
6: Who is it?
1: It's Mildred, Larry. Let me in.
7: What are you doing here, Millie?
1: I came to warn you.
7: What?
1: You better get your hat and coat. Fred is on his way.
7: Fred, come here? But how did you find out?
1: I don't know how he found out, but that's not important now. You've got to get out of here. And fast.

0: still think it's my only chance, Millie.
1: I'm not so sure it is.
0: I've got to get out of town, that's all, and keep running.
1: Where will you go? Remember, it costs money to run and keep running.
0: Yeah, I know that. Okay, okay. So you got any other ideas?
1: Yes, I think so.
0: What are you doing? Why are we stopping?
1: The park is as good a place as any to talk things over. And we have things to talk over, Larry.
0: Okay, okay.
1: Huh. All right, come on, let's get out.
0: Look, why can't we just sit here
1: and... Come on, Larry. We've got to figure something out for you. I can think much better when I'm walking.
0: All right. Have it your way.
1: You know, darling, I really don't have to get mixed up in this. I'm only trying to help you.
0: Sure, sure, I know, Millie. I'm sorry. You're okay. Strictly okay to do this for me.
1: Thanks.
0: Tipping me off about Fred. Saving my life. Millie, I'll never forget you.
1: No. No, I don't think you ever will. That would be 10 o'clock, wouldn't it, Larry?
0: Yeah, sure. So what?
1: So, this.
0: Hey, what? It's the idea of the gun.
1: The idea, Larry, darling, is that I'm going to kill you.

Now, if I can have a word with you men, I'd like to get technical for a moment and tell you some of the extra benefits you enjoy when you change to Signal's amazing new motor oil that reduces engine wear due to lubrication 50%. One, new Signal Premium motor oil stops acid corrosion and rust. Two, it prevents sticking of hydraulic valve lifters. Three, it keeps oil rings clean and free. And four, it controls and reduces harmful engine deposits such as carbon, gum, and varnish. Best of all, Signal stations bring you this superior quality heavy-duty type oil at no increase in price. So you see, mister, if earlier in this program your wife suggested that you get your car's oil changed at a Signal station, she really deserves a compliment for being so smart, so practical, in recommending Signal Premium, the amazing new Signal motor oil that reduces engine wear due to lubrication 50%.

0: Well, Mildred, it went perfectly, didn't it? You're certain of that, aren't you? Yes, every step of the way, just as you'd arranged it. Larry Sims is dead, and you've already put the murder weapon, the gun, back in Fred Belton's apartment, in the bottom bureau drawer where Mrs. Elkins saw it earlier this evening. It was clever of you to leave Fred's window by the fire escape open, wasn't it? No one saw you enter or leave his apartment. Now, back in your own apartment, a little less than 2 hours after you murdered Larry, left him lying in the park, you congratulate yourself, confident that the case against Fred Belton is airtight. Standing there in the open doorway is the lieutenant from police headquarters, Fred Belton's parole officer.
1: Good evening, Miss Carson.
2: Well, hello.
1: May I come in?
2: Please do. Still worried about Fred?
1: He's been taken into custody.
2: What's that?
1: You remember this Larry Sims I was telling you about the last time I was here?
2: Why, yes. He was afraid Fred was going to kill him.
1: Mm-hmm. Sims is dead, Miss Carson. His body was found in the park an hour ago.
2: Oh, no. No, you don't mean that Fred...
1: He denies killing Sims, but we found the murder weapon, a .38, in Fred Belton's apartment.
2: I see.
1: You had a date with Fred Belton tonight, didn't you?
2: Well,
1: He says you did.
2: Yes, we had a date tonight.
1: Miss Carson, I've heard Fred Belton's version of what happened tonight. Suppose now you tell me yours.
2: But I... Well, all right. I guess I may as well tell you everything. I had nothing to do with the killing. Fred called me and asked me to meet him at the park, and I did. I didn't know what Fred was going to do. Then when Larry Sims showed up, there was an argument.
1: Go on, Miss Carson.
2: Fred had a gun. I tried to stop him, but... Well, he'd have killed me, too. I had to stand by helplessly and watch him kill Larry.
1: You know, Miss Carson, you've just about talked yourself into the gas chamber.
2: What?
1: You see, Fred Belton's landlady, Mrs. Elkins, was worried about him. She thought it her duty to tell us that Belton had a gun. Fred's on parole, you know, and a parolee isn't allowed to have a gun in his possession.
2: Mrs. Elkins told you this?
1: Yes. She phoned us early this evening. Fred Belton never did get out to the park to keep that date with you, Miss Carson. We had him in custody an hour before the murder. He's been with us at headquarters all evening.

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0: Featured in tonight's story were Bill Foreman, Joan Banks, Larry Blake, Betty Blythe, David Ellis, and Bill Boucher. 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
1: 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Its title, The Lost Special.

0: For you men and women in the armed forces of the United Nations, we present one of America's top spine tinglers. A radio rebroadcast of a program dedicated to the mysterious, the unusual, and sometimes the supernatural. A program of suspense.
1: The producer of Suspense asks you to almost believe that the following is true. Very well. Standing beside me, surrounded by two guards, is a man who in a few short hours is to be put to death in the electric chair. His last request to the warden was that he be allowed to speak on this program and reveal what he calls some startling information. The warden naturally turned to us, and we at once complied, anxious at all times to do anything, however strange, that will hold our listeners in suspense.
2: Ladies and gentlemen, I'm speaking correctly?
3: Yes, right here, sir.
2: Thank you. Ladies and gentlemen, this broadcast will never be completed. I'm going to tell you a story. The story involves a number of famous and influential people here as well as abroad. These people have received warning from me, and I'm sure all of them are making it a point to listen to me now. I shall not name these great, these rich, these influential gentlemen until my story is over. They will recognize the story. They will remember me. They will take the necessary steps for my reprieve. I shall expect a full pardon and safe conduct to a neutral country. These are my terms. I shall expect word of this to be brought to this studio during this broadcast. But as I have warned you, this broadcast will never be finished. You will never hear those names. It is certain my price will be paid. I am presently under sentence of death for my activities in the matter of refueling German submarines in the Caribbean. My full confession has been reproduced in the popular press. You have read it and you know the details. It is the least ingenious of my exploits and my first failure. So much for it. The story I shall tell you tonight occurred many years ago, but concerns, as I have said, many now living. It will interest you, I hope. I know it will interest them. Very well, then. On the 3rd of June, 1925, in Liverpool, a man who gave his name as Monsieur Louis Caratel asked to see Mr. James Bland, the superintendent of the London and West Coast Railway. He was a small man, this Caratel, middle-aged, dark, and with a stoop so pronounced that it suggested some deformity of the spine. He was accompanied by a friend, a man of imposing physique who, from his swarthy complexion, was probably either a Spaniard or a South American. It turned out later that his name was Gomez. One peculiarity was observed in him. He carried in his left hand, fastened to his wrist by a strap, a small leather dispatch case. No importance was attached to this fact at the time, but later events endowed it with much significance. Monsieur Caratel was shown to Mr. Bland's office, while his companion remained outside.
4: How do you do, monsieur? My name is Louis Caratel.
5: Yes, sir. What can I do for you?
4: I have just arrived from Central America this afternoon. It is extremely urgent that I reach Paris without a moment's delay.
5: Paris, eh? It's too bad. Just missed the London Express.
4: I am not interested in the London Express. Could you provide me with a special train?
5: Yes, I think that could be arranged.
4: Oh?
5: It's quite an expensive proposition.
4: Money is of a small importance, monsieur. Time is everything. If you can arrange a special for me in a hurry, you may make your own terms.
5: Very well. Mr. Hood. Will you step over here a moment, please?
6: Yes, Mr. Bland.
5: Mr. Hood, here's our traffic manager, Mr. Caratel. Hood, I want you to arrange a special for him. He's going to Paris. How's the line? Can you fix him up in a hurry?
6: Why, yes, I believe so, Mr. Bland. The line is clear through Manchester, and engine 247, the Rochdale, is on the tracks now. It could be ready, say, in 15 minutes.
5: Good. Who's available for the trip?
6: Engineer Smith, sir. And I can put James McPherson on as conductor.
5: Well, there you are, Mr. Caratel. Simple as that. Attend to everything right away, will you, Hood?
4: Yes, sir. These men, Mr. Smith and,
5: McPherson?
4: McPherson. Are they trustworthy?
5: Oh, yes. Of course. McPherson's been with the company for years. I'm sure Smith, although new, is an expert engineer.
4: Bien. Thank you, monsieur. I am deeply indebted. You have been most considerate.
2: 4:31 exactly by the station clock, the special train with Carreter and Gomez steamed out of the Liverpool station. The line at that time was clear and there should have been no stoppage between Manchester. At 6:15, considerable surprise and some consternation was caused among the officials at Liverpool by the receipt of a wire from Manchester to say that the special had not yet arrived. An inquiry directed at once to St. Helens, which is a third of the way between the two cities, elicited the following reply.
3: To James Bland, Superintendent, Liverpool. Special passed here, 4:52. Well up to time. Dowser, St. Helens.
2: The wire was received at 6:40. At 6:50, a second message was received from Manchester.
7: No sign of special as advised by you.
2: And then, 10 minutes later, a third, more bewildering.
7: Presume some mistake is proposed running of special. Local train from St. Helens, timed to follow it, has just arrived and has seen nothing of it. Kindly wire advices. Manchester.
2: The matter was assuming a most amazing aspect. Although in some respects the last telegram was a relief to the authorities at Liverpool, if an accident had occurred to the special, it seemed hardly possible that the local train could have passed down the same line without observing it. And yet, what was the alternative? Where could the train be? A telegram was dispatched to each of the stations between St. Helens and Manchester, and the superintendent and his traffic manager waited in the utmost suspense at the instrument for the series of replies. The answers came back in the order of questions, which was the order of the stations, beginning at St. Helens.
3: Special passed here, 5:00. Collins Green.
7: Special passed here, 5:06. Earlstown. Special passed here, 5:10. Newton. Special passed here, 5:20, Kenyon Junction. No special train has passed here. Barton Moss.
5: Hood, this is unique in my 30 years of experience.
6: I can't understand it, Mr. Bland. The special has gone wrong between Kenyon Junction and Barton Moss.
5: And yet there's no siding between the two stations. Special must have run off the rails, jumped the track.
6: But how could the 4:50 parliamentary pass over the same line without seeing it?
5: There's no alternative, Hood. Absolutely must be so. Possibly the local may have observed something which may throw sunlight on the matter. We'll wire to Manchester for more information, and Kenyon Junction with instructions that the line be examined intently as far as Barton Moss.
2: The answer from Manchester came within a few minutes.
7: No news of missing special. Driver and guard of local train positive no accident between Kenyon Junction and Barton Moss. Line quite clear and no sign of anything unusual. Manchester.
5: This is lunacy, Hood. Does a train vanish into thin air in England in broad daylight? The thing's preposterous. An engine, a tender, car, 5 human beings and all lost on a straight line of railway. It's impossible.
2: A month elapsed, during which both the police and the company prosecuted their inquiries without the slightest success. Mr. Bland, at the end of this period, offered his resignation. It was accepted. The affair remained unsolved. A reward was offered and a pardon promised in case of crime, but they were both unclaimed. Every day the public opened their papers with the conviction that so grotesque a mystery would at last be solved, but week after week passed by, and a solution remained as far off as ever. Then a new and most unexpected incident occurred. This was nothing less than the receipt by Mrs. McPherson of a letter from her husband, James McPherson, who had been conductor of the missing train. The letter, which was dated July 5, 1925, was posted from Mozambique, Portuguese East Africa, and came to hand upon the July 14th.
8: My dear wife, I've been thinking a great deal, and I find it very hard to give you up. I try to fight against it, but it will always come back to me. I send you some money, which will change into 20 English pounds. This should be enough to bring you here. Things are very difficult with me at present, and I'm not very happy, finding it so hard to give you up. So no more at present. From your loving husband, James McPherson.
2: For For a time, it was confidently anticipated that the letter would lead to the clearing up of the whole incident. As directed, Mrs. McPherson sailed to Portuguese East Africa. She stayed in Mozambique for some time, but heard nothing from the missing man. Finally, she returned to Liverpool, and so the matter stood. And has continued to stand right up to the present moment. Incredible as it may seem, nothing has transpired during those 18 years which has shed the least light upon the extraordinary disappearance of the special train which contained Monsieur Caratil and his companion, Mr. Gomez, and McPherson, the conductor, Smith, the engineer, the fireman named Slater. And now, after all this time, I shall clear up the entire affair. And unless I hear from those so highly respectable gentlemen who were my employers and who are completely implicated in the crime, unless I hear from them before I'm finished, their names will be revealed on this broadcast. Take final warning, gentlemen. You know I mean what I say. If you are smart, you are at this moment arranging my reprieve. I must remind you, time is short. You have just 6 minutes. Now, for the interest of my other listeners, I shall resume the story of the lost special. In a word, there was a famous trial in Paris in the year 1925, perhaps you recall it, in connection with a monstrous scandal. Scandal in politics and finance. How monstrous that scandal was can never be known except by such confidential agents as myself. At stake were the honor and careers of many of the chief men of Europe and the United States. A secret committee was formed to manage the business. Some subscribed to the committee who hardly understood what were its objects, but others understood very well. They can rely upon it that I have not forgotten their names. You think I could forget your names, gentlemen? You pillars of the community, great, rich, respected, honorable men. Do you remember that day in May 1925? The fashionable country club, remember? And the golf game that was played there that spring morning? Ladies and gentlemen, that was the strangest golf game ever played in the history of the world.
9: Oh, wretch. Look at that drive. I've been playing badly all morning.
2: You topped it, Senator. Perhaps you're a little nervous.
9: I beg your pardon?
2: May I join your game?
10: Well, I'm not sure.
2: Not sure of what? Of me? I promise you, gentlemen, you can be very sure of me. I'm the man you're supposed to meet. The distinguished congressman here can vouch for me.
10: Yeah, he's the one, all right. Yes. This is Delerniac. Mr. Delerniac, may I present
2: it? My name is not really Delerniac, gentlemen, but I am sure that bothers you no less than it does me. Besides, there is no need for introductions. I know everyone present by sight and by reputation. My drive, I believe. Thank you. Not so good. 200 and, about 50 yards. I hope I'm not going to continue in this way.
9: You're sure we can talk safely here, Frank?
2: Please set your mind at ease. We shan't be overheard in the middle of a golf course. Mm-hmm. There is no convenient hiding place here for dictaphones, even in the rough, where I notice you're playing the greater part of your game, Senator. You must be nervous this morning.
10: I know, but I don't like it. I don't like it at all.
2: Well, it's not the superlative course you are accustomed to on your own enormous California estate, sir, but it's going to have to serve our particular purpose. Oh, by the way, let me compliment you on the way you've had your syndicate of newspapers handle the recent strike situation and the editorial which appeared under your own signature this morning. Yes, well calculated to stir up trouble with the labor.
10: Please, let's get on with our business.
9: Mr. Delerniac...
2: At your service, sir. And may I suggest we continue our game? I know the absence of caddies is an inconvenience.
9: Mr. Delerniac...
2: Certainly.
9: In June, a month from now in Paris, there will be a most important trial.
2: Ah, yes.
9: During its progress...
2: Pardon me, are you referring to the Sarinsky trial?
9: Yes. You know about it, then.
2: Well, certain interesting details. I know something about it. It's my business, after all, to keep myself informed about these matters. It is not for nothing that I am known as the most...
9: Then let me continue, please. This trial, I'm speaking in the utmost confidence, you understand. This trial could, if certain evidence were introduced, could have a very serious effect upon the prestige and standing of some most important men.
2: I'm sure.
9: In fact, it could even...
2: You're shivering, Senator. You find it cold out here?
10: No.
11: No, no. Get on with it, Frank. Get to the point. For heaven's sake, please.
9: The evidence which one man could bring to the trial could ruin these men. Without it, the trial will collapse for want of facts. Mm-hmm. But if this one man arrives in Paris,
2: Quite evidently, you do not wish him to arrive in Paris.
11: No.
2: Gentlemen, you have come to the man. This sounds indeed like the sort of thing which no one in the world can manage with such skill and success as myself. I must admit, however, that my services come rather high.
11: Well,
2: it's only natural, since there is only
11: the
2: one.
11: The money makes no difference. We have formed a group, a committee, and we have the command of an unlimited amount of money. Absolutely unlimited, you hear.
2: We'll name people and places now. Who is the gentleman whose appearance in Paris would cause such regrettable embarrassment?
9: His name is Caratal, Louis Caratal. He knows everything. He has papers, documents, all
2: I
9: the
2: understand.
9: Evidence.
2: Where is this Monsieur Caratal at present?
9: Well, he's sailing from somewhere in Central America the next few days. That much we know.
2: Good. Central America. I have an excellent man down there in Central America. This Caratal, you know anything about him? His personal habits?
10: Well, very little. He's a small man, dark. He has a bodyguard, a great big bruiser named Lopez.
2: Central America. That would be the Americano Tropicana.
10: No, those are my ships.
2: All commence at Liverpool, I believe. That's where the ships dock, and our famous trial is to begin in 3 weeks. That would mean that Monsieur Caratal would go directly to London, and I imagine that once there he would be heavily guarded, since it can be no surprise to him that you gentlemen are not without connections in the British capital.
11: That's good, clean
2: thinking. You see, this is not so simple as some of my other exploits, a simple assassination. There's your ball, sir. You're playing a Dunlop 38, aren't you?
11: Yes, to be sure, yes.
2: Quite. As I said, a simple assassination, the usual clumsy job, will not do here. The documents might, after all, be found. The bodyguard might survive somehow, and then we have accomplished nothing, not so?
11: Yes.
2: Are you going to play?
11: Yes, of course.
2: Topped it again, I'm afraid. Shall we proceed? I already have three plans in my head, gentlemen. I have a plan for nailing him at the Central American port from which he embarks.

0: his bodyguard companion Gomez and his documents. Plan one was already out the window, as I found out the next day.
1: The Lerniak, right, Sulphur Springs, Virginia. Baby Lou, unable to sleep last few nights, have sent him to visit Aunt Henriette. We'll rejoin him on 21st. Love, Jenny.
0: This telegram from Matagalpa conveyed to me the information that Caratel, possibly sensing danger, had moved from his hotel and gone to stay with friends until his ship sailed. So it was impossible to carry out the idea of the fire in the hotel. His ship leaving on the 21st was the Henriette. On my fourth day at sea, I heard from her.
2: Delanac, Baron Carrier, ship-to-ship communication from Henriette, Tropicana line. Presented Grace your box of chocolates. Louise has given up candy for Lent. Grace still wants us all together for 29th birthday party. Will be really special. Ralph.
0: This meant that poison had been given to Gomez, the bodyguard, in an effort to get him at least out of the way. He had been unable to succumb to it. He'd thrown off the effects, and as evidenced by the report that we would all be together on the 29th. Now, Caratel had refused to eat the food containing the poison. So much for plan two, which was not worthy of me anyway, since there was always the possibility of the bodies being found in the ocean. The man Gomez was carrying the documents in a dispatch case strapped to his wrist, and I must tell you something now. I was glad. Glad, mind you, that we had failed so far, for the plan I had conceived on the night I arrived in Liverpool was so magnificent, so absolutely unprecedented in the annals of crime, that I owed it to myself, to my employers, and to history to carry it through. The inspiration came from the words in the code telegram, which indicated that Caratel would arrive in London and hire a special train there to convey him from Liverpool. My British agent, Mr. Moore, and I contrived to buy over several officials of the railway. Now, here begins the story. First, the division head, who helped us employ James McPherson, whom we contrived to be the conductor of any special train we designated. Then further, at a sum that would make them independent for life, we bought over an engine driver named Oswald Smith and the fireman John Slater. These men, we arranged with the division head, would be assigned to whatever special train was hired by Caratel. On the afternoon of June 3rd, as I was sitting in my room at the inn at Barton Moss, the call I had been awaiting came through. It was McPherson reporting.
3: Hello, Mr. Delaniac. We shall be leaving in a few minutes. He's hired the special.
0: Good.
3: Smith will be engine driver and Slater fireman. And, of course, I'll be in charge.
0: What about Moore? Will he be aboard?
3: Afraid not, sir. He gave them quite a story about having to reach his sick wife and all. But Caratel would have none of it. You said, though, sir, that it didn't matter.
0: It does not matter. What time will you pass Kenyon Junction?
3: Let me see, sir. If we leave the next few minutes, we should be there at 5:10.
0: 5:10.
3: It's a 49-minute run, sir.
0: 45 minutes. I can make it, but delay all you can before you start.
3: Yes, sir. I guess it's all up to you from now on. Best of luck, sir. Oh, here they come, sir. Goodbye.
0: And now I went to work. Everything had been prepared for days before, and only the finishing touches were needed. The sidetrack just before Barton Moss, leading to the abandoned Heartsease mine, had once joined the main line, but it had been disconnected when the mine had been worked out some years before. We had only to replace a few rails to connect it once more. With my small but competent band of workers, we had everything ready well before the special arrived. When it did arrive, it ran off upon the small sideline so easily that the jolting of the switch points appears to have been entirely unnoticed by the two travelers. So, now I had our special train upon the small line, which leads, or rather used to lead, to the abandoned mine. You will ask how it is that no one saw the train upon this unused line. I answer that along its entire length it runs through a deep cutting, and that unless someone had been on the edge of that cutting, he could not have seen it. There was someone on the edge of that cutting. I was there. And now I will tell you what I saw. The moment the train was fairly on the

sideline. Smith slowed down the engine, and then, having turned it on full speed ahead, he and McPherson, with Slater, the fireman, sprang off before it was too late. It may be that it was this slowing down which first attracted the attention of the travelers, but the train was running at top speed before their heads appeared at the open window. It makes me smile to think how bewildered they must have been. What a catch must have come to their breath as it flashed upon them that it was not Manchester that was awaiting them, but death. The train was now running at frantic speed, rolling and rocking over the rough and rusty line, while the wheels made a frightful screaming sound on the corroded surface. I was close to them and could see their faces. Caratel was praying, I think. There was something like a rosary dangling out of his hand. The other, Gomez, roared like a bull, but was drowned out by the incredible noise of the train. He saw me standing on the bank. When he realized he couldn't be heard, he beckoned to me like a madman, tearing at his wrist and hurling the dispatch box out of the window in my direction. Of course, his meaning was obvious. Here was the evidence that they would promise to be silent if their lives were spared. It would have been very agreeable if it could have been done so, but business is business. Besides, the train was now so much beyond our control as it was. He ceased his howling and gesturing when the train rattled around the curve, and they saw the black mouth of the mine yawning before them. They were struck silent by what they saw, and yet they could not withdraw their heads. The sight seemed to have paralyzed them. I had wondered how the train, running at a great speed, would take the pit, and I was much interested in watching it. One of my colleagues, who had joined me there, thought it actually would jump it, and indeed it was not very far from doing so. It leaped into the air and seemed to hang suspended for a moment. The funnel flew off into the air, and then the van, the car, and the engine were all smashed up into one jumble, which choked the mouth of the great pit, and something gave way in the middle, and the whole mass of iron, coal fittings, wheels, woodwork, and cushions crumbled together and crashed into the mine.

0: was perfect. The deep muddy water standing in the bottom of the pit 200 feet below responded to the intense heat of the engine boilers. It hissed loudly and blew great bubbles of black mire into the air. At the same time, the walls of the pit loosened by the impact of the train as it struck the opposite side, gave way, and a mighty avalanche of rock and dirt thundered down upon the wreckage of the train as it settled with a low, hissing sigh and was covered forever by the mud and mire. The vapor hanging in the air shredded off into thin, small wisps, and all was quiet again in the Heartsease mine. And now, having carried out our plan so successfully, it remained only to leave no trace behind us. Our little band of workers at the other end had already ripped up the rails and disconnected the sideline, replacing everything as it had been before. We were equally busy at the mine. The lines which led to it were torn up and taken away. Then, without flurry but without delay, we all made our way out of the country, most of us to Paris, my English agent to Manchester, and McPherson to East Africa. A word in passing about McPherson, who was foolish enough to write to his wife and tell her to meet him in Mozambique. And naturally, we took steps to ensure that this meeting would never come about. I have sometimes thought it would be a kindness to write to Mrs. McPherson and to assure her that there is no impediment to her marrying again. But of the loss special, let the English papers of that date tell how thoroughly we had done our work and how completely we had thrown the cleverest of their detectives off our track. You will remember that Gomez threw his bag of papers out of the window, and I need not say that I secured that bag and brought them to my employers. It may interest my employers now, however, to learn that out of that bag, I took one or two little papers as a souvenir of that occasion. I had no wish to read the information obtained by these papers, but it is now, oh, it's less than a minute before my broadcast is over. And I have received a word. It is the final hour. I see at the other end of the studio the engineer waving his hands at me that my time is almost up. Well, I gave you warning. You had your chance, gentlemen. Very well. Now I reveal your names. And the first name I reveal is that of Charles Watson. Ladies and gentlemen, they're trying murder. I want you to hear these names quickly. I know you will avenge me. The names are...
1: Delanda, can you hear me? Are you all right? Hey, Bill, play something quick, will you? Theme, curtain music, anything.

0: And so closes the Lost Special by Sir Arthur Conan Doyle, starring Orson Welles. Tonight's tale of suspense.
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1: Thursday,
0: September 30th, 1943, 83 years ago today, titled The Lost Special. This episode of Suspense originally aired
1: Thursday,
0: September 30th, 1954, 72 years ago today. Its title? A Little Matter of Memory.
2: And now, tonight's presentation of radio's outstanding theater of thrills, Suspense. Tonight, the story of a pleasant young Englishman and his wife who encounter a murderer and a parson. They can't tell which is which, not for the life of them. So now, with Lawrence Dobkin as Edward and Paula Winslow as Joan, here is tonight's suspense play, A Little Matter of Memory.
3: Some observations on Be Hard by Edward Mansell. I am recording the events of the past several hours in the hope that my observations may, in some measure, be of assistance to those who must treat that violent, that deranged, that homicidal psychotic, which is Barrington Howard. My contact with the case began at 5 o'clock this afternoon. But first, I feel I ought to explain the presence of my wife and self in this desolate and remote corner of the moors. On August 1st, I'd suffered a stroke which resulted in a partial paralysis of my left side. For my convalescence, we came to this place, a tiny cottage high on the moors near Buckworth. These moors have been to me a revelation and a delight, or rather were so until 5 o'clock of this afternoon. We'd been off on a tramp and were just returning to the cottage.
4: Oh, but darling, whatever on earth will you do with all those flowers?
5: Oh, I don't know. Dry them or something, I suppose. There was a talk on the wire or something about hang them upside down. So they'll keep forever that way. Although, oh, here, hold them, will you, while I get the lock?
4: Yes, I've got them.
5: Although just why anyone wants flowers hanging about upside down beats me right side up to the way they were intended to. Now, what's this?
4: Huh? Oh, someone's left us a note.
5: Two notes. But who's...
4: Well, what is it?
5: Close the door, Joan.
4: Edward.
5: Oh, wait. Wait. I want to see this other.
4: Well, what is it? What do they say?
5: Well, this first is a threat. Rather violent and obscenely worded.
4: Oh, let me see.
5: No, I'd rather you didn't. Here. Here, this second tells the story.
4: Oh. My dear Mr. Mansell, in view of the news about the man Howard being at large somewhere in these parts, and your being so very isolated, you might welcome a little reinforcement. The police at Buckworth are all busy with cordons and whatever. The man Howard, being really an extremely dangerous maniac, and they haven't anybody to spare. I will look in on you this evening, and if you think it's a good idea, help you do sentry go during the night. It will be a pleasure to make your acquaintance, and I hope you will not, under the circumstance, think me intrusive. It's signed George Beale, curate at Buckworth. Edward, what is in that other note?
5: Well, it's from the signature is Barrington Howard.
4: The curate says he's a maniac.
5: Yes.
4: And he's threatening us.
5: Says he's coming back tonight to kill us.
4: But why?
5: Well, there are no whys with maniacs.
4: He's out there somewhere. I'm frightened.
5: Well, there are the police cordons and this curate chap.
4: Yes, but suppose they don't catch him or the curate doesn't come.
5: Now, Joan, look. Look, it's no use our standing here peering out that window. Let us look at this thing sensibly. The best thing we can do is to clear out.
4: Out? Clear out where?
5: But it's only 6 miles into Buckworth. No reason we shouldn't make it by dark.
4: But 6 miles over the moor.
5: Chances are we'll run into the police on the way.
4: But your heart and your side, you're still limping badly, you know.
5: Nevertheless, we can make it.
4: If you say so, dear.
3: Then first, a look round. Coast is clear. Let's go. Six miles. A man in good health could walk it in an hour and a half. A man in good health, which I was not. And with each succeeding step, the dusky pale horizon, violet and smoky in the soft mist of the sinking sun, seemed ever more distant, more inaccessible. The heady musk of the moor grasses and the gorse, these we had delighted in until now, became choking. I could feel my eyes tear, my throat constrict, and the heart in my chest thumped and shuddered with each painful limping step I took. And then we topped a rise.
4: Edward!
5: Huh? But...
4: Oh, look down there. A constable.
5: Hello there.
1: Hello. Wait there. I'm coming up.
4: Oh, what luck.
5: Yes, yes, you see, I told you.
4: Oh, well, I must say we're glad to see you.
1: You know, you people really haven't ought to be out here.
5: Oh, you mean about the maniac?
1: Yes, sir. You the folks renting Miss Blossop's?
5: That's right. But you see, we found a note from that... What's his name?
1: A note?
5: Yes. And so we thought the best thing would be to try walking it into the village.
1: Don't think you ought to do that, sir, if you'll excuse a suggestion.
5: Why not?
1: Well, between here and the town, there's any number of spots we haven't been able to check as yet. He might be hiding, you know.
5: Oh.
4: Well, then, what shall we do?
1: We'll go back to your house. It's a safe place.
5: Well, now look here. Why don't you walk to the village with us, hmm? It's only 3 miles. It shouldn't take long.
1: Well, I would, sir, but I'm due to join the search party over at the Darkett Woods. Those are my orders, sir.
4: Orders?
1: Tell you what I will do. I'll walk along with you folks back to your cottage. See you arrive there safe and sound.
5: Back to the...
4: Edward?
5: Very well. As we walked, we told the constable about the letter from the curate, and he gave us background on the man Barrington Howard. Seems that Howard had been a sort of small-time actor and ex-acrobat. Nothing worse in his police record than a couple of parking offenses. And then one night, out of the blue, he had murdered 5 people. 5 in a single night. And each had received a notification in advance. A short, obscenely worded, threatening note.
1: Just like yours.
4: But didn't they take any precautions?
1: No, miss. Or at least, not enough. But you know better. And what with the curate coming to help? A good man, the curate. Used to be a commando.
5: Well, about this man, Howard. How'd you catch him before?
1: Well, that was odd, that was. It was what you might call psychological. He was very clever at disguising himself, an actor. He might have got clean away if it wasn't for this psychological thing.
5: What psychological thing?
1: Well, it was kind of a joke, sir. Some folks, you know, you bring up certain topics, they grab the conversation and away they go. You follow me?
4: Oh, yes, I know the type.
1: That's how Howard was.
5: Ah, compulsive.
1: Yes. And on this one topic, he had what they call total recall.
5: Total recall?
1: He could remember everything he'd ever heard or read. Facts and figures and dates. We used to get him on his topic down at the pub just to hear him go. It was sort of a joke, you see.
5: And so after the crime... He was in disguise, but someone touched on his topic.
1: Exactly. He started to talk, gave himself away. We nabbed him.
4: Well, what was his topic?
1: Germany.
5: Germany?
1: Mm-hmm. Germany. He had a compulsive total recall about Germany. All about Germany. Well, here we are.
4: Well, I wish we could persuade you to stay.
1: Your orders, Mum. Now, just you make sure your shutters are bolted on the inside.
5: Yes.
1: Put a bar across the door.
5: Mm.
1: You'll be snug and safe. Mind you, keep that door tight till you know who it is that wants in.
5: Oh, don't you worry, officer. We shall.
1: Good night.
4: Good night.
5: With his departure, we barricaded ourselves. This cottage is very old, and built in the days of highway robbers, ideally suited to our situation. We lit the lamp and turned it very low, so that no light would be seen from without. And then, we waited. And we waited.
4: Edward?
5: Yes?
4: What's the time?
5: Half
3: past eight.
4: Oh, it goes so slow.
3: Yes.
4: What?
3: I hear something out there.
4: What?
3: Shh.

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0: Crouching there in the dim light of the lamp, we watched the heavy oak door.
1: Hello in there. Mandels?
0: Who is it?
1: George Beale, the curate.
0: Ah.
1: You got my note, didn't you?
2: Oh, but how do we know it's not a trick?
0: Yes. Got a torch?
1: Yes.
0: Stand back from the door and shine it on yourself.
1: Excellent idea. Can't be too safe, you know.
0: I'll just look out through the slit. Ah, yes. And she's got one of those collars on, you know, clerical.
2: Oh.
0: Yeah. Oh, come in, sir. Come in.
3: Mr. Mansell?
0: Yes, yes. This is Miss Mansell.
2: Oh, I'm so glad to see you.
3: I'd have got here sooner, but you know, every last person I saw wanted to talk.
0: Well, we were a little worried, Dr. Beale. We thought you just might have met with some accident.
3: Accident? Oh, let's not quibble. You mean you thought I might have run into him, don't you?
0: Yes, I suppose so. Oh, but you're here now. That's what matters.
3: Yes. And now let's see. Excellent place you have here. Yes, they really built them in those days.
2: Would you like some tea, Doctor?
0: Oh, bother tea, Joan. I have a bottle of scotch in my bag.
2: Edward.
0: What's wrong?
2: Well...
3: You mean on my account. Oh, my dear lady.
0: Oh.
3: My collar may be clerical, but my throat is British. And at the moment, quite dry.
0: You see, Joan, I've fetched some glasses, huh? Just while I find the here we are.
3: Yes. good whiskey, a warm room, pleasant companions, and I'll turn up the lamp a bit if I may.
0: Oh, yes, do.
3: Dispel the gloom.
2: Well, here are the glasses.
3: There's little to fear about making light now, you know. I've got a gun, and I know the three of us should be a proper match for any man, crazy or not.
0: I should say. Well, then, a toast, eh? To safety in numbers.
2: I really think we ought to keep clear heads tonight.
0: Joan's the careful one in our family.
3: Proper feminine trait. So, here we are.
2: And I can't tell you how much better I feel now that you're here.
0: Yes. Oh, dear. Constable told us that you were in the commandos during the war.
3: Oh, yes. Hardly the sort of thing you'd expect from the village curate. Still, there was a job to be done, you know.
2: Edward was in the air ministry.
0: Joan. Desk job. Bad ticker. Never really got to see it like you chaps. The big do, I mean.
3: Oh, don't be sorry. There are a lot of things I'd give my teeth not to have seen.
2: Like Dunkirk?
3: Like Dunkirk. Sticky, wicked Dunkirk. Mm. Seems so long ago now that... would you like to hear about it?
0: Here, have another drop.
3: Don't mind.
0: Rum go, what?
3: It was 4:45 hours that we rendezvoused with a main force off the beach.
0: We sat there in the now snug little room and listened. He was a superb storyteller. And as he talked, the scenes of the war unrolled smoothly and excitingly and almost hypnotically.
3: All our way clear. And ahead of us at long last lay the Rhine.
0: And after a while, what with the scotch in the warm room, I began to lose track of what he was saying. And then with startling clarity, I was wide awake.
3: We enter Germany on the Cologne Autobahn at 3:45 on the morning of May the 20th, 1945. I remember it as if it were yesterday. It made this first sight of Germany a quite unforgettable impression on me. Of course, when one comes to think of Germany and the fate of Germany, then naturally...
0: I looked at him as he chatted along. His eyes were glazed, and he spoke with a curious intensity. And I knew. Joan sat petrified. I reached for the scotch bottle. It was still about half full. And as the man bent forward to pick up his glass, I swung. I should have known. I should have seen through him.
2: Oh, is he dead?
0: No. No, he's just out so quickly. Get some rope, belts, anything. We must tie him quickly, John, quickly.
2: Yes, I will.
0: I've never tied a man before, and Joan's knowledge of knots is limited to Christmas wrappings, but we use what was at hand. And now we wait. What has become of the real George Beale, curate at Buckworth? Heaven only knows. This thing at our feet, bound like some grotesque cocoon in myriad rags and strings, my best charvet ties about his wrists, Joan's Mauricher nightgown gagging his mouth. What is to become of him is not our affair, but rather that of the physicians who must treat him. And it is to those men, healers of the... Beale? Is that you, Beale?
4: Edward Mansell? Wait, don't open the door.
0: Beale?
4: Yes, but hadn't you better take a look at me first?
0: Oh, not now, man.
2: Oh. Oh, we thought you'd been killed or something.
0: Come right in. No longer any need to fear.
5: What do you mean, there's no... Great Scott.
0: Yes, meet Barrington Howard.
5: It's amazing. How on earth did you do it? Man's a giant.
0: Oh, matter of luck, I suppose. Really didn't see through the beggar for ever so long.
5: Hey, look at the collar, too. Quite an actor, what?
0: Indeed he was.
2: I knew he wasn't a curate when he kept reaching for that bottle.
5: There's a rather strong air in here.
0: I had to use the bottle to subdue the man. Pity. Scotch whiskey.
5: Oh, dear me. Now then, let's take a look at these knots.
2: Well, we did the best we could.
5: Mm-hmm. This one's not too good, but we'll just redo it so it's really strong. And look at his legs.
0: Oh, what's wrong?
5: You only really tied the ankles. Ought to be careful of the knees, you know.
0: Oh?
5: And I'll give you another tip. If you really want to tie a man so he's helpless, fasten his ankles to his wrists. From the back, like this.
0: Ah.
2: Edward, isn't that clever?
0: I must say.
5: So, was he armed?
0: Good Lord.
2: He had a gun.
0: And told us, and we forgot. Look in his pocket.
5: Here we are. Nasty little weapon. The filth. Think what this might have done to your wife, Mansell. Would have blown her hole through her, you could stuff a grapefruit.
0: Oh, please, old man. She's been through quite a lot, you know.
5: I'm sorry, Mansell, but I believe in being realistic. Oh, that's quite a gag you've made for him.
0: Yeah. Don't think he'll do much talking until we're ready to take it out.
2: Yeah. We used a silk nightgown of mine from Paris.
5: Splendid. I just want to make sure this bar is in its place. There we are. Snug, what? Safe.
2: Safe? But there's no longer anything or anybody to be safe from.
5: Oh, you never know. what other weapons did you have?
0: Oh, just the bottle. Oh, I dealt him a good one with the bottle.
2: Oh, and there's this carving knife.
5: And the gun, which I have in my pocket. Well, it's really been quite a little adventure, eh, Mansell?
0: Oh, we should say so.
2: Yes.
0: You know, I kept this little record, something for the physician.
5: Oh, may I?
0: Oh, please.
5: Some observations on Behard, but I am recording the events of the past several hours in the hope that my observations may in some measure...
0: Of course, you realize that I'm not much for that sort of reportage.
5: Oh, no. I think you did splendidly. Splendidly. I wonder who else may read these notes of yours.
2: Look. His eyes are open.
0: So I never realized. Madmen really do roll their eyes.
5: Ugly beggar, isn't he?
2: Yes, I must say.
5: But about your report, this stuff about Germany, did he really say this?
2: I wish he'd close his eyes. He's trying to say
5: but
2: something.
5: But about Germany, I mean, how could anyone say what... Oh, what was it, Ed? When one comes to think of Germany and the fate of Germany, etc., etc., etc. That argle-bargle about the Cologne Autobahn.
0: Oh, yes, laid it on rather thick.
5: Any fool can see the man is dreadfully confused and misinformed about the organization of the National Socialist Party.
2: Oh, you mean the
5: because
2: Nazis?
5: Because the fact is, the organization of the party was divided into 26 Gauen, or districts, which did not in themselves form the various provinces of the German Reich. East Prussia, Greater Berlin, Brandenburg, East March, Pomerania, Silesia, Magdeburg-Anhalt, Heilen-Mürzburg, Thuringia, Schleswig-Holstein, Weser-Elbe...
0: John!
2: Hanover, Edward, Hanover, South, he's got the knife!
6: Get back! Get back! Neil! Neil, help us!
2: He can't! He's tied too tight!
6: Get back!
5: The knife!
6: Doesn't
5: this interest you,
2: no.
5: Mrs. Manson?
2: No.
5: As I was saying,
2: no.
5: Württemberg, Hohenzollern, no. Baden, Hamburg, Mecklenburg, Lübeck. Tell me, my good curate, trust there on the floor, does this interest you? The division of Bavaria is even more fascinating, you know. Bavaria was divided into nine governments: Swabia, Upper Palatinate, Upper Franconia, Middle Franconia, Lower Franconia.

Suspense, in which Lawrence Dobkin starred as Edward with Paula Winslow as Joan. Next week, the story of how perhaps the smallest of items can be the cause of unbelievable terror and hardship. In this case, the lack of a little loose change. We call it chicken feed. That's next week on Suspense.

produced and directed by Norman MacDonald, with music composed by Lucian Morawick and conducted by Lud Bluskin. James Heldick's story, A Little Matter of Memory, was specially adapted for Suspense by James Poe. Featured in the cast were Edgar Barrier, Joseph Kearns, and Richard Peel. 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
2: You fool! You idiot! I'll fix you! I'll take you back there and erase that. No! Don't!
3: I told you not to touch me. Now it's all over. We've played our last performance together.
4: Midnight, the witching hour when the night is darkest, our fears the strongest, our strength at its lowest ebb. Midnight, when the graves gape open and death strikes. How? You'll learn the answer in just a minute in The Secret of XR3.

0: And now, Murder at Midnight. Tales of mystery and terror by radio's Masters of the Macabre. Our story by Max Ehrlich is The Secret of XR3. The death house. The man sits in a tiny cell, his head bowed, waiting for the moment when he will pass from light to eternal shadow. The clock ticks on, but the time is not yet, not quite yet. Then footsteps sound in the corridor. The door opens.
1: It's almost time, my son.
2: Yes, Father, I know.
1: Is there anything I can do?
2: No. Still, I'm glad you've come. Father, look at me. Look at me closely.
1: Yes?
2: I frighten you, don't I? I terrify you.
1: No. No, my son. Nothing frightens me except the evil in men's hearts.
2: And am I evil?
1: I don't know, my son.
2: Oh, Father, sit down. Let me tell you my story, and then when I've finished, perhaps you can tell me. They call me Gorgo. All my life I've been a little man, only 3 feet high. Perfectly normal in every way, you see, except for my height. Perhaps you saw me down at the Century Theater not so long ago, the vaudeville team of Petrov and Gorgo, acrobats supreme. Petrov was a huge, ape-like man who tossed me through the air like a rubber ball. The audience liked the act. The contrast between the big, big Petrov and the little Gorgo intrigued and amused them. And on the stage, I laughed and smiled and went through my tricks like a happy little fellow. But in the dressing room, it was different.
3: I did not like your performance tonight, Gorgo.
2: But what was wrong with the Petrov?
3: You were slow. You landed too heavily. You did not smile enough.
2: But they liked this Petrov. You heard them. We got 3 curtain calls.
3: We should have gotten 5.
2: Petrov, I did my best. My very best. Believe me.
3: Your best was not good enough, little one. Perhaps you will do better tomorrow. If I lock you in your room tonight. Without supper.
2: That was Vladimir Petrov. A gorilla of a man and master of my body and soul. How I hated him. How many times I wept in the silence of my room. All my life I had walked in the shadows of bigger people. See, all my life I had looked up instead of straight ahead, endured the stares of the curious and sensed the pity that was in their hearts. And that was why I used to wait in the alley near the stage door between performances, because it was dark there. I loved the dark. It protected me and hid me from those who stared and mocked. One night...
4: I beg your pardon, you were Gorgo?
2: Yes?
4: My name is Dr. Mead. I saw your performance earlier tonight. I was just coming in to see you.
2: Yes? What about?
4: Oh, I happen to be an expert in glandular work, particularly in the function of the pituitary or growth gland. I think the results of my recent experiments will interest you.
2: I don't understand, Dr. Mead.
4: Did you ever hear of XR3?
2: XR3? No.
4: Well, it's an extract, a synthetic, I discovered about 2 years ago. In my experiments to date, whenever I injected it into stunted or dwarfed animals, they grew.
2: They grew?
4: Yes.
2: You mean to normal size?
4: Well, by using controlled doses, yes.
2: You mean if you could do this with animals, then you could...
4: I don't know, Gorgo. I think the time has come to try. Except for your size, you were perfectly formed. Just what I've been looking for. I came to ask you if you'd volunteer.
2: Yes, yes.
4: You understand, I can't guarantee a thing.
2: I understand, and that doesn't matter. Dr. Mead, you don't know what it means, even the chance. A chance to grow to normal size. Why,
4: One thing, though. I must have your written permission.
2: My permission? Yes, yes, Dr. Mead. I'll give it to you gladly. I'll do anything, anything.
3: You speak a little hastily, do you not, Gorgo?
2: Petrov.
3: Yes, little one. I'm sorry, Dr. Mead. I'm afraid you will have to find someone else for your experiments.
4: Someone else?
3: My little friend cannot act as your guinea pig without my consent. You see, I am Gorgo's legal guardian, and I have the papers to prove it.
5: No, Petrov, no! No, you've got to give me this chance!
3: Silence, little fool! As I said, I am sorry, Doctor, but...
4: But my dear sir, if I can make Gorgo grow to normal size...
3: If you did, what would become of our act? It would be worthless. The people come to see Big Petrov and Little Gorgo.
4: Do you mean to say, Mr. Petrov, that you would let your vaudeville act stand in the way?
3: Yes. I spent years building the team of Petrov and Gorgo. Do you think I am going to let you ruin my investment now?
5: Petrov, please, please, please let him do it. You've got to.
3: Shut up, you little fool, and get inside.
5: Petrov!
3: As for you, Doctor, I wouldn't advise you to come around here again.
2: This was a blow I could not stand. Dr. Mead had opened a prison door for me, and Petrov had slammed it shut again. I resolved then that come what may, I would have my chance. The very idea of the XR3, of becoming a man like other men, made me drunk and gave me daring. One morning, while Petrov was away, I paid a visit to Dr. Mead at his office and begged him to try the experiment without Petrov's permission.
4: I'm sorry, Gorgo, but I cannot. The experiment would be very delicate if anything should happen without your guardian's legal permission.
5: No, I'll run the risk, Dr. Mead. I'll be glad to.
4: I'm sorry, but it can't be done.
5: I see. Dr. Mead?
4: Yes?
5: Just what does this XR3 look like?
4: Well, I made it up in capsule form. Here, I have a whole bottle of the capsules in my desk drawer. As you see, they're green in color.
5: So those are the magic capsules. Thank you for letting me see them, Doctor. Thank you very much.
2: Late that night, I slipped out of my hotel room and down the fire escape. Keeping in the shadows, I went to Dr. Mead's office and climbed through the grilled bars in the window. It was easy for a man of my size. And when I left, I had the bottle of XR3 capsules in my pocket. Well, that was Saturday night. I took one capsule and then another. They made me ill, lightheaded. Then I fell into a deep sleep. And then a knock on the door wakened me.
5: Who is it?
3: Petrov. Why are you sleeping so late?
5: I don't feel well.
3: Ah, my little one does not feel well. Let it be.
5: Please, Petrov, I want to sleep.
3: Very well. Today is Sunday and there is no performance. But tomorrow, my little Gorgo, you had better be in the best of health, understand? Otherwise, I'll see that you really become sick.
2: After he left, I fell into the deep sleep again. And then something woke me. My muscles ached as though I had been stretched on a rack. It was daylight again. It was Monday. My pajamas seemed uncomfortably tight, and I looked down, and the sleeves only reached my elbows. I stared, and my heart stopped beating. Then I remembered the XR3. Like a drunken man, I staggered over to the mirror, looked. Yes, I had grown. I had grown. My pajamas were stretched to bursting. I was growing. I was at least 5 feet tall. 5 feet tall! It was almost time for the performance now. Petrov would be coming for me any minute, and I didn't want him to see me. Not yet. So I piled furniture against the door. And waited.
3: All right, Gorgo. Time to go to the theater.
5: I can't go, Petrov. Not tonight. I'm still sick.
3: What? You little swine, do you think I'm going to postpone a performance because you're sick? Open the door.
5: No. Petrov, no. Don't come in. Don't come in.
3: You little fool. I'll break every bone in your body.
2: Turning in a lock. The furniture against the door would only hold for a minute, and I ran to my valise, took out a straight razor, and then, like a frightened animal, I waited.
3: I'll kick the door for you. I'm sure you've heard the thieves Now, my little...
6: Gorgo. In the name of heaven, what...
2: Yes, Petrov. I got it. I stole the XR-3, and I took it. Now, you see...
3: You idiot. Do you realize what you've done? You've ruined the act. You've ruined it, do you hear?
2: Yes, but I'm a man now. I'm a man, not a dwarf. They won't stare at me now. They won't...
3: No? That's what you think. If that doctor could make you grow, he can make you small again. Smaller than ever.
2: No, Petrov, no!
3: Yes, Gorgo. You've grown, but not so much that I can't handle you. We're going to see him right now.
2: Petrov, no! Let me alone, for heaven's sake!
3: Don't struggle, you! Razor! No, don't!
2: I told you to leave me alone. I told you. And now it's all over. We've played our last performance together, Petrov.
0: A doomed man sitting in the death house pauses in his story, recalling the first time the clock struck 12 for...
7: murder!

0: Now here is Gorgo again, continuing his story to the priest in the death house.
1: I stayed in my hotel room another day and took two more XR3 capsules. And when I looked into the mirror that night, I was over 6 feet tall. That was enough. That was all I wanted. Now I would leave the hotel. They'd never know who killed Petrov. They'd be looking for Gorgo, a 3-foot midget. Never suspect me. Yes, I was in the clear. I stripped Petrov, put on his clothes. They were a little tight, but they did well enough. Then I went through the lobby and into the night. The mere experience of walking was exciting, exhilarating, as though I were walking on a high fence. And nobody looked at me twice. The staring eyes were gone. I was normal. Normal. First, I had to find a place to live. I passed by a boarding house with a sign, Room to Let. I rang the bell.
2: Yeah, what is it? Oh, hello.
1: Hello. My name is Baker, John Baker. I saw your sign about a room.
2: Yeah. Oh, would you like to see it, big boy?
1: If you don't mind.
2: I don't mind a bit. Come in. Come in. It's a lovely room. We got a nice clearance of people. I'm sure you'll like it.
1: I'm sure I will. But first, Miss...
2: Devlin. Rhoda Devlin.
1: Yeah, Miss Devlin, I just wanted to say I've been living in hotels all my life, and I can't give you any references.
2: Forget it. My mother owns the place, and, well, we're not exactly formal. Besides, you look good to me.
1: I do?
2: Yeah. I always did go for big men.
1: Big?
2: Yeah.
1: Oh. And I've always liked pretty girls. This was a dream come true. I was a normal man, and a normal girl was attracted to me. She was blonde and blue-eyed, and her head came up to my shoulder. A week passed. A week that was beyond my wildest dreams. I took Rhoda out, and we went everywhere. I fell in love with her. Madly in love. She was so small, so delicate. I wanted to protect her always. She had opened up a new and magic world to me, a world of light and love and laughter. And then, one night it happened. I was taking Rhoda home from the movies, and we were passing a billiard parlor, and there were several idlers in front of the place. They began saying things.
3: Hey, look at the giant.
4: Yeah. How's the weather up there, big boy?
3: Hey, girlie, what do you got there, Pike's Peak?
1: You wait here, Rhoda. I'll shut their mouths for them.
4: All right. I crack the skull of the next man who opens his mouth.
2: Please, Johnny, don't bother with
4: them. Yeah, but they're saying...
2: I know, but don't mind them. Let's keep walking.
4: No,
2: please.
4: I will.
2: Please.
1: All right.
5: Well, what do you know? The big baboon trying to throw his weight around.
1: I wanted to smash their jeering faces, knock them down. But Rhoda and I walked on to her mother's boarding house. And she was strangely silent as we entered the dimly lit foyer. She hadn't said a single word since we had passed that billiard parlor. I was vaguely disturbed. I took her in my arms, but she pushed me away.
2: No, please don't.
1: What's the matter, baby?
2: Is
1: it what those men at the billiard parlor said?
2: I don't know. It seems to me you're growing bigger right before my eyes.
1: Growing bigger?
2: Yeah. I thought at first I was seeing things, but now I know it's true. I know it's crazy. It's crazy, but when we first met, the top of my head reached your shoulders. And now...
1: Yeah? What about now?
2: Now it doesn't reach your shoulders anymore. You've grown bigger.
1: No, Rhoda, you don't know what you're saying. This is your imagination.
2: No.

0: Hey, Rhoda. 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I'd forgotten my own strength. And in my fury, I'd strangled her. Like a man in a dream, I lowered her body gently to the floor and then turned to look at my reflection in the full-length mirror in the foyer. Yes! Yes, it was true. The pitiless mirror reflected a giant. I'd grown at least 6 inches. The XR3 had continued its work, was making me grow even now. Now I was a freak again. They stared at me again and pitied me. The beautiful, normal world I had so briefly enjoyed came crashing down over my ears. I ran out of the house like a wild man and into the street. Mead. Yes, I had to see him. At once, I ran to his office, avoiding the well-lit streets. And the light was on, and I prayed that he was in. I knocked on the door.
1: Yes, what? Good Lord.
0: Hello, Dr. Mead. You remember me?
1: Why, no, I can't say that I do.
0: Look up into my face, Doctor. The features are the same you looked down upon not so long ago.
1: Gogo, the midget.
0: No, Dr. Mead. It's Gogo the giant now.
1: So it was you who stole the bottle of XR3 capsules from my desk?
0: Yes, yes, yes.
1: And this is the result. This and Petrov's murder.
0: He deserved to die.
1: It does not alter the fact that it still was murder.
0: Dr. Mead! I'm not here to argue law with you. I want you to save me. You've got to stop this growing process.
1: But how? What can I do?
0: An antidote. You must have an antidote.
1: I'm sorry, but I haven't. There just isn't any.
0: What? No antidote? Oh, you're lying.
1: I assure you, I'm telling the truth, Gogo. I was interested in making things grow, not making them smaller.
0: Yeah. Then I'm lost. There's no way out.
1: I'm sorry.
0: All my life, I was a little man. I wanted to know what it was like to be a big man. Now I am big. Too big. Isn't that amusing, Doctor? Too little and then too big. Like the swing of a pendulum. I wish I were little again. As I knew what to expect then. I was used to that. Now they'll stare at me again. They'll laugh and jeer at me. Gogo the giant. Gogo the giant.
1: I think we'd better call the police, Gorgo.

0: Well, Father, that's my story. See, that's why I'm here in the death house. Now, tell me, am I evil?
1: No, my son. You have been unfortunate, but not evil. You have sinned, yes. But you have been sinned against, too, and... They're coming for you, Gorgo.
0: I hear. And I'm glad.
1: Glad?
0: Yes, glad. I don't mind dying now. This world, Father, what has it ever meant to me? But there, in the next world, there no man will be strange and all will be equal. And perhaps there I will find peace.

0: with firm and measured tread, the man who was first too small and then too big walks down the corridor. And the iron doors along the way rattle and clang like the chiming of the clock when it first struck 12 for...
1: Murder!

Remember to be with us again when death walks through the darkness with giant strides and the clocks strike 12 for Murder at Midnight. The part of Gorgo was played by Carl Swenson. With music by Charles Paul, Murder at Midnight was directed by Anton M. Leder.

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You just heard an episode of Murder at Midnight, which originally aired Monday, September 30th, 1946, 80 years ago today, titled The Secret of XR3.

0: Mystery House, that strange publishing firm owned by Dan and Barbara Glenn, where each new novel is acted out by the Mystery House staff before it is accepted for publication. Mystery House.
1: Well, hi, Barbie. The story we're trying out for Mystery House tonight deals with freaks, you said. Circus, sideshow people.
2: That's right, Dan. And they're unlike any people you've ever known. Completely unreal from our way of looking at things. And yet such people actually exist.
1: Sounds like it ought to be a dandy. Sideshow atmosphere, barkers, all that sort of thing.
0: You know, Mr. Glenn, the sideshow barker was a forerunner of the radio announcer.
1: Uh-oh. I feel that remark's leading up to something, Tom.
0: As a matter of fact, it is. It's leading up to a message from our sponsor.

0: Okay, Tom, set the scene.
1: Malice in Wonderland. That's right, folks. I said Wonderland.
2: The great Wonderland circus sideshow with the most gargantuan collection of freaks, monstrosities, and curiosities ever assembled under canvas. Millie, the bearded lady. Jolly Della, who tips the scales at 500 and breaks them at 550. Joseffy, the greatest sword swallower in the world. Enigmo, the living zombie. Moke and Pope, the jungle monstrosities. And Professor Fletch, the greatest magician the world has ever known. For this one performance only, see them all. Don't crowd, don't push. The ticket line foams at the right.
3: This outfit's jinxed if ever I saw one that was. Why, I ain't gonna be a fat lady no longer if we don't start hitting some business. Wonderland. The wonder is how Flash manages to keep us going. I'm worrying myself half to death wondering when we're gonna close.
4: Well, you haven't lost any weight, Della. You look real good.
3: Well, thanks, Millie.
4: It's that midget, Major Temple. He's a jinx. We've had nothing but trouble since he joined the show.
3: Oh, there's Enigma. He wants a drink of water.
4: Oh, I'll get it for him. You suppose that's a racket? Or can't Enigma move a muscle except the little finger of his left hand?
3: Well, if it is a racket, Millie, it's a tough one. Imagine being sprawled out on a cot that way all your life and not being able to say anything or do anything. Just ring a little bell with the little finger of your left hand.
4: I'll be right back. Oh, hello, Joseph.
5: Hello. Blah! Four picture postcards of myself I sold the last show. Me, the great Giuseppe, the world's finest sword swallower. 40 cents.
3: It's that Major Temple.
5: Major Temple's too big in the brain for the rest of his body. Someday I run a sword right down his mouth to the tip of his toes.
3: He sure got my sore saying her beard was a fake.
5: And what did he tell me? That my swords are fake. Me, the great Giuseppe.
3: You know, I've seen sideshow people get sucker sore, sick of having people stare at them. But it ain't just the toners Major Timbo hates. He don't seem to like nobody.
0: Oh, there you are, Giuseppe.
3: Oh, Flash.
6: Hello.
0: Been looking all over for you. It's time to start the ballet for the next show, Giuseppe.
6: I am not doing the ballet.
0: What?
6: I said I am not doing the ballet.
0: Look, Giuseppe, you ain't an opera star. How do you think we get the customers in here? You're doing the ballyhoo all right, and right now.
6: No.
3: Ah, leave him alone, Flash. He's down in the mouth.
0: Well, that's the way a sword swallower ought to be, ain't it? Down in the mouth. Get it?
3: You're a riot, Flash.
0: Yeah, okay. Come on, snap out of it, Giuseppe. We got to stir up a tip, get a crowd.
7: Flash, you got to do something about that midget. This can't go on any longer.
0: Oh, calm yourself, Millie. What's wrong now?
7: I don't mind him saying my beard's a fake because it isn't, and I can prove it. Giuseppe and Della can take care of themselves, too. But when he starts picking on Enigma...
0: Oh, you're crazy. He ain't done nothing to Enigma.
7: Enigma rang his bell a couple of minutes ago. Della heard it, too. Four rings for a glass of water. I took it to him, and there was Major Temple pinching him to see if he could get any muscular reaction. Pinching him real hard. And poor Enigma not able to do a thing about it.
0: Well, I guess it don't hurt Enigma any. He can't feel anything.
7: Well, it's the idea. You've got to get rid of Major Temple.
0: Look, I'm running Wonderland, and Major Temple's a good crowd pleaser.
5: Crowd pleaser? What crowd?
0: Look, Giuseppe, I'm trying to be nice. Now, I've been taking it on the chin, and I've been paying off in spite of it.
5: Paying off? You think the nickels and dimes you toss at us is paying off? I could make more money digging ditches.
0: Yeah? Well, that's what you'll be doing if you don't come out of the tent with me and do the ballyhoo act.
5: Let Major Tambo do the ballet.
0: No. Once the towners see him, they won't pay their dough to come inside and look at him. Like with Della, same thing. I tell them she weighs 550 pounds. If they could see, they wouldn't shell out their dough. Oh, no. You don't put your freaks on the ballet. You and me, we gotta do it.
5: Major Tambo can do it. Me? I am not.
0: I never see such a bunch of squirrels. Why I got into this racket, I don't know. Nursing a bunch of slug nutty freaks.
5: I am not a freak. My talent has amazed the greatest scientists of the
0: continent.
5: Yeah.
0: Store it.
5: That midget. He insults us. He pushes everybody around. Let him do the ballet.
0: I ought to fire you, Giuseppe. Now get out on that ballet platform before I bust you one.
4: You better, Giuseppe. Flash is mad.
0: What's the matter, Giuseppe? You jealous of Tembo?
5: Me? Jealous of that little peanut? Jealous of that wart on the finger of humanity? Don't be ridiculous.
0: Okay, I'll just use Major Tembo. I'll put him on the ballet and show you how a real freak can draw a crowd. I'll show you what a bum you are.
5: You think you'll make me cry? He's what I suggest all the time.
0: Where is he?
5: I do not keep track of him. The further away from me he is, the better I like.
7: That's where he'll be. With Moke and Poke. He's got him fighting again. He teases them.
0: Come on, I'll show him whether he can or not. A little punk. Come on.
8: scratch his eyes out. Go ahead, Luke.
0: Hey, you.
8: Hi, Flash.
0: Look, I ought to fold you up and put you in my hip pocket, you little rat.
8: Aren't you kind of forgetting yourself, Flash?
0: You want them two idiots to kill each other?
8: I was just enjoying myself, Flash. Some people have fun one way, some another.
0: Look, you're doing the ballet with me. Now, come on.
8: Yeah, I know. I heard all about it.
7: You were eavesdropping on us, listening to what we said.
8: None of you ever said anything worth listening to.
5: Some gall you got. Spying on us and not even taking the trouble to deny it.
8: Do you think I care what you halfwits think of me?
0: Listen, Major, you ought to try to get along with the rest of the freaks.
8: Rest of the freaks? You mean to say you include me in this assortment of malformed monstrosities?
3: Oh, sure. You ain't a freak. Not much. You're a normal-sized guy, you are.
8: My dear tub of lard.
3: Say.
8: I am a perfectly formed individual, which is more than you can say. Furthermore, valuable things come in small packages.
7: Yeah, you're a package, all right.
5: You wart?
8: Wart am I? How'd you like to go back to the Van Arnum show, Josephy?
5: Sit down, Della. How are you? Sit down.
3: Well, I'm afraid of your chairs, Josephy. Major Timbo's quite a boy, ain't he?
5: Me? I will break his little neck myself.
3: You know, Josephy, I keep a file of old Billboard magazines. I got to wondering what the Major meant about you going back to the Van Arnum show.
5: The
3: story about a sword swallower on the Van Arnum show, Josephy, from 2 years ago.
5: I know nothing about it.
3: This sword swallower got into an argument with the boss, and he sort of used one of his swords on him. Then he let out.
5: I know nothing about it.
3: The guy's name was Enright, Joe Enright.
5: I do not know him.
3: Kind of funny. Joseph Enright. Joseph E. Josephy. I'd hate to think I was on a show with a murderer.
5: If the little walking poison does not quit making such remarks, you will be, Della.
7: You. What are you doing here? Get on my tent, you little runt. You nearly scared me to death.
8: Don't talk in such a raspy voice, Millie. You don't sound like yourself.
7: I'm myself, all right. And I've taken about enough from you.
8: I just came in for a little visit, Millie.
7: I'm not interested in visiting with you.
8: You're not like the rest of these people, Millie. You're no freak. You're an educated woman. You talk correctly.
7: If you think you're going to flatter me...
8: You're intelligent. And that beard of yours is real, Millie. You actually grew it. Quite a time getting a beard like that, I bet. Of course, I know people in the business who'll get a beard started for any woman who wants to be a bearded lady in the sideshow.
7: What of it?
8: Some down and outer without any education. I can understand a person like that going for your kind of a racket, Millie. But you're different.
7: Get out of here.
8: It bothered me for quite a while, Millie. And I finally tumbled.
7: Tumbled to what?
8: Who are you hiding from, Millie? Why did you run away? Who are you afraid's going to find out who you are?
7: Get out of here before I kill you, you little...
8: You're hiding your face for a reason, Millie. That beard's a disguise.
7: Maybe you're right, Major.
8: Right? Of course I'm right.
7: If you are, you're not being very smart, are you? Aren't you likely to get into an awful lot of trouble?
8: You wouldn't dare do anything to me. You wouldn't dare because you're hiding from something. You'll do as I say from now on, Millie, because I've caught you.
0: Thank you, ladies and gentlemen. Thank you. And now, ladies and gentlemen, first of all, I show you I have nothing in my hands and nothing up my sleeve. And now I present one of the greatest magic illusions of all time, the dollhouse illusion. Here you are, ladies and gentlemen. You see the doll's house. A miniature house hardly big enough to hold a large doll. I turn it so you can see it from all sides. Absolutely no trap doors, no concealed spaces. Now I open the front of the doll's house to show you it's absolutely empty. You see? Wait a minute. What's going on here? Josephy, quick, come here, help me.
9: Something wrong?
0: Look, it's Major Temple, all folded up in the dollhouse with a knife through his heart. He's been murdered.
7: Oh, look, Enigma's been right here, right on the platform next to yours. And it's a cinch he hasn't been away. He'll know who killed Major Temple. He saw the murder. He had to see it.
0: Yeah, that's right. Enigma, Hey, listen, Enigmo. Enigmo, did you know Major Tambo had been murdered?
7: Once. That means yes.
0: Did you see Major Tambo kill?
5: So, whoever killed Major Tambo forget all about Enigmo. He sees the whole thing. He knows.
0: Yeah, maybe he knows. Enigmo, do you know who killed Major Tambo?
7: Two times. No. He does know who did it. But if he saw the murder...
5: Maybe it was done by somebody who is skilled at deception. A magician.
0: Look, Giuseppe.
5: Somebody like you.

Who did kill the midget Major Tambo? And why can't Enigmo tell who did it? Why didn't he see the murderer when he saw the murder? We'll find out in the second act of tonight's story. Meanwhile, here's a brief message from our sponsor.

0: And now, Act Two of Malice in Wonderland. We go back to the tent that houses the Wonderland Circus Sideshow. The midget's body is still in the dollhouse, awaiting the arrival of the coroner.
1: Look at him with that sneer on his face, like he was still hating us.
2: Well, I guess he must have had a reason to hate somebody, Della.
1: Well, I ain't sorry he's dead. He was a mean little troublemaker.
2: Oh, you ain't sorry he's dead, huh? Well, I am.
3: There's nothing to be sorry about.
2: No? You'll change your mind when the hick cops show up.
3: They can't do nothing to me. I was not even near.
2: That's just the point, Giuseppe. Whether or not you killed Major Tambo don't make any difference. The little punk's got us all in hot water up to our necks.
1: I don't know how you figure that, Flash.
2: Look, Della, I wasn't born yesterday. The midget had something on every one of you. Just like he had on me.
4: On you?
2: Yeah, on me. Why do you think I hired the little rat? Why do you think I didn't kick him in the teeth the first day he was around here? Because I was afraid of him, that's why.
4: Then you had a motive?
2: Cut it out. We all had motives. We all got something to hide from the cops. When they start digging into this business, we're all going to be in trouble. Bad trouble.
4: Well, I'm getting out of here.
2: Oh, no, you ain't. We're staying right here. There's only one thing for us to do, and we got to work fast.
1: What's that?
2: We got to find out who the murderer was before the cops get here. We've got to turn the killer over to him before they start prying into our business.
4: Enigmo. He knows who the murderer is.
2: He says he didn't know.
4: Well, he can tell us. He saw it.
3: You do not even know if Enigmo has a mind. You know nothing of him but the tinker of a bell.
4: Well, it won't hurt to try. Enigmo, did any one of us put Major Tambo into that dollhouse? Well, that's something. We know it wasn't one of us who killed him.
1: Well, then...
3: Just a minute. Did anybody put Major Tambo into the dollhouse? He says no. You see, Millie? That won't work. Major Tambo hid in the dollhouse himself. He was hiding there to spy on us. All doubled up like he had to be, he could not protect himself. And somebody killed him. Did you see who it was, Enigmo? Was Flash near the dollhouse after Major Tambo hitting it?
4: Yes. Enigmo says Flash was there.
2: Wait a minute. Was Giuseppe near the dollhouse, Enigmo?
3: He lies. I was
2: not. And Major Tambo had a knife in his heart. You're kind of an expert with knives, Giuseppe.
1: He's done some work of that kind before. On the Van Arnold show.
3: I would keep my mouth shut if I were you, Della. Listen, Enigmo. Was Della near the dollhouse?
4: Well, I guess I'm the only one who wasn't near it then. So I'll kind of take charge of things.
3: Was Millie near the dollhouse, Enigmo? You see? He tells us nothing.
1: Say, do you suppose Enigmo's a fake? Maybe Major Tambo knew he was a phony.
2: You can forget that, Della. Enigmo ain't no phony. He had accident and health insurance. The insurance company really gave him the works.
1: Accident and health insurance?
2: Yeah.
1: Then what's he doing this for? If he's got dough, why ain't he in a hospital where he belongs?
2: Okay. That's what Major Tambo had on me. The show's been losing money all season. That's where I've been getting the dough. Cashing Enigmo's insurance checks. I found him when that paralysis was just starting. I kind of took charge of him. Major Tambo got into my stuff and found out about it.
3: So, you are a very noble man, yes? Preying on a helpless individual.
2: Well, you ain't so hot yourself. I never killed anybody anyway.
1: Ain't you getting into this true confession session, Millie?
4: You shut your fat mouth.
3: You think Major Tambo did not know about you, Della?
1: What are you talking about?
3: He was just holding back. He was busy with the rest of us. You were on his list.
1: You're lying. He didn't know.
3: Didn't know what, Della?
1: Nothing.
2: Hey, look. Moke and Polk's cage. It's empty.
4: It's unlocked. I'll bet that's some more of Major Tambo's work.
1: He let him out and they killed him.
2: What, those two idiots? Why, they wouldn't be able to figure out how to open the dollhouse. But we gotta find them.
3: Why? These stupid imbeciles are not worth hunting for. They are
2: they
3: not...
2: They could get us into a lot of trouble.
3: You are already in trouble, Flash.
2: Yeah. Well, we gotta get Enigmo out of here before the cops start asking too many questions. Come on, Giuseppe. Give me a hand. We'll carry his cot back to my trailer.
3: Not me, Flash. If you want him out of here, go ahead and do it yourself.
2: You mean to say...
3: I am not looking for a tangle with the law. Me? I think I will be a bystander.
2: Oh, so you think you're gonna frame me into getting a rap for the midget's murder, huh? Well, think again. I'll tell the cops all about you. You and the Van Arnum show and the guy that got killed.
4: Stop it! You fools aren't careful, we'll all be in jail. Start trying to get even with each other and we'll all be in trouble. We've got to stick together.
3: Stick together? You think I would trust any one of you? No, I think not. We waste time. We should all be heading for distant places.
2: Come back here, you.
4: Flash! Where'd you get that gun?
2: Never mind that. Come back, Giuseppe. You ain't leaving me to take the rap. Not on murder.
3: No? Flash, I do not think you have the nerve to shoot.
2: I'll show you whether I... Millie, you hit my wrist.
4: Oh, you fool. Now we are in for it. That shot will bring the cops swarming all over.
2: You made me missy.
4: You can thank me for keeping you from committing a murder. You idiot.
2: Yeah, I guess you're right.
1: Uh-oh, here we go. That looks like police coming in the front entrance of the tent. I don't like the idea of their questioning us one at a time. I'd like to hear what's said.
2: You nervous, Della? All they asked me was routine stuff. What I found, you know.
5: Giuseppe's been with them quite a while, though. And I don't trust him.
1: Shh, here he comes now.
2: Oh, hello, Giuseppe.
3: So, you thought you were very smart, Flash, telling the police about me.
2: I didn't tell them anything.
3: Who do you think you fool, eh? Well, they know a lot more now about you and Enigma.
2: Why, you dirty little...
4: Flash, please.
3: I tell them about your gun, too. How you tried to kill me.
2: I wasn't trying to kill you. I just didn't want you to run out. You rotten screw.
4: Stop it! Who's next, Giuseppe?
3: They asked to talk to Della next.
1: Okay. Wish me luck, everybody.
2: Yeah. Suppose she'll spill everything she knows, too.
3: She'll be pretty busy defending herself. What I said about telling the police about you, that was all a bluff.
2: What? You mean you didn't tell them anything?
3: Not about you. I threw all the suspicion on Della. I did not want her to know.
4: But there wasn't anything you could say about Della.
3: No. I told them how she hated Major Temple. How he knew something about her that had her scared. And I told them how Della borrowed one of my knives yesterday. The same knife we find in Major Tembo's heart.
1: So you think you're putting me on a spot, do you, Giuseppe?
3: I simply tell the police the truth.
1: Why, you dirty lying rat. Telling them I borrowed one of your knives.
3: Don't you remember that, Della?
1: You know darn well I don't remember it. I didn't do it. But you needn't think you're so smart.
3: No?
1: No. I told them all about the Van Arnam show and the guy who got stabbed. I really told them. They got some long-distance telephone calls in now.
3: Why, you devil, you...
1: Well, what did you think I do? Take your lies without fighting back?
3: I got to get out of here.
2: Uh-uh, Giuseppe. If you're facing a murder rap anyway, looks like you're kind of elected to take this one.
3: I know nothing about this. The other, it was self-defense. I can prove it. I had to kill that one.
2: Why did you run away then?
3: He had friends. Very bad friends. It was from them, not the law I run.
1: I bet you killed Major Tembo, too. And wouldn't you have fun telling anybody you killed him in self-defense?
2: Yeah. Giuseppe might have killed Tembo at that.
5: Enigma says no.
1: Enigma says no to everything. He says he saw the murder. Says we was all there at one time or another. Says he saw Major Tembo go into the dollhouse. And then he says he don't know who stabbed him.
2: Maybe he's holding something back.
3: He say yes. He is holding something back.
1: You fools. Don't you get it?
2: What are you talking about, Della?
1: Enigma knows who the murderer is. He's known all along.
2: Well, then why did...
1: He didn't want either us or the cops to know. Not too soon.
4: You mean he did it himself? But that's impossible.
1: Of course it's impossible. He didn't want anybody to know who the murderer was, because if the murderer was caught, that's all there'd be to it. The killer'd be turned over to the police, and that'd be there.
3: You got something, Della. Enigma says yes again.
1: Of course he says yes. Enigma wanted every one of us questioned. He wanted all of us put in a tight place where we talk. He figured sooner or later, the cops would get the story of what Flash has been doing to him. The way Flash has been robbing him.
2: Listen, if you think I'm going to let that zombie frame me for this murder...
1: There's no point to his framing you for murder. All he wants is to get out from under your control.
2: I didn't kill the midget. I had nothing to do with it.
3: Just a minute. Enigma, did Flash kill Major Tembo?
1: You see? He says no.
2: I don't know nothing about it anyway.
1: Enigma, if I promise to tell the cops all about Flash and what he's been doing to you, will you tell us who the murderer is?
2: No, I know you don't. Not yet, Della. You ain't turning me over to the coppers.
1: Enigma, I promise to tell the cops. I'll tell them all about the way Flash has been cheating you. It's a deal.
2: Why, you dirty...
1: I ain't afraid of you, Flash. Put that gun back in your pocket. You don't dare shoot. Not with everybody else looking for somebody to pin a murder onto. I'll tell the cops, Enigma. It's a deal.
3: Nobody's going to frame me on the testimony of a zombie who can't even talk.
1: Enigma, was it me who stabbed Major Tembo?
2: Surprised. You make a deal with him, so he says it wasn't you.
1: Was it Flash?
2: Of course it wasn't me.
1: Was it Millie Enigmo?
3: Millie?
4: No. Millie. No, I didn't do it. Shut up. Stop ringing that bell. I should have killed you, too. It didn't seem real to me. Couldn't talk, couldn't move. Didn't think you could hurt me. I should have killed you.
2: Keep away from me, Millie. Looks like the rest of us kind of need Enigmo.
4: Don't you point that gun at me. I had to kill Major Temple. Flash, on honest, I did. He found out about me.
1: Found out what?
4: I killed somebody, too, back 5 years ago. And it wasn't self-defense. I killed a man because I hated him. Nobody should have known, but something went wrong and I had to run away. I was a fugitive hiding from my past. I figured out a perfect way to hide. The bearded lady in a circus sideshow. Who'd ever think of looking for a beautiful girl masqueraded as a bearded lady? Nobody but Major Temple. And I'm glad I killed him. I got even with him.
2: Yeah, maybe so. But from where I stand, it looks like he kind of got even with the rest of us. The cops are going to have a busy day.

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1: Faster than a speeding bullet, more powerful than a locomotive, able to leap tall buildings at a single bound. 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
4: Today, while Clark Kent stands beside Editor Perry White, who, as Reform Party candidate for mayor, addresses a huge crowd in the Metropolis Auditorium, he is unaware that a man crouches behind a screened metal ventilator overlooking the stage, his cold eyes sighting along the barrel of a gun with the silencer snapped on its muzzle, aimed at Perry White.
5: To paraphrase Shakespeare a bit, I come not to praise my Kiki, but to bury him in the election.
6: Vote right with Perry White, huh? Okay, Mr. White, with this little gun, I'm gonna give you your vote from Mike Hickey.
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2: And now, the adventures of Superman. Due to the efforts of Superman, all attempts by corrupt political boss Mike Hickey to discredit Editor Perry White and his Reform Party have failed. Worried, Hickey saw that unless he did something drastic, White would be elected mayor, and he, Hickey, would then be swept out of power and probably right into the penitentiary. Desperate, with the elections only a few weeks away, Hickey summoned a professional gunman known as the Pistol and instructed him to get rid of White. That evening, when the campaigning editor rose to address a huge political rally in the Metropolis Auditorium, the Pistol, hidden on an iron staircase behind a screened ventilator which overlooked the stage, took careful aim at the unsuspecting White and fired. But in a split second, the powder flash attracts the attention of Superman, who, in his guise of Clark Kent, mild-mannered reporter, is seated on the stage with the governor and Inspector Henderson. Immediately alert, Kent leaps into action, shouting a warning to White.
8: Chief, look out!
2: Kent hurls himself through the air with the speed of light, knocking the astonished editor off his feet as the killer's bullet speeds toward its mark. Suddenly, Perry White falls to the floor of the stage, a widening streak of crimson staining his shirt front.
8: What happened?
9: Chief! Chief, are you...
10: Out of the way, Kent.
9: Mr. White was hit, Inspector.
10: I can see that. Healy, keep the crowd away and find a doctor.
11: Yes, sir.
10: There must be one in the audience, and nobody leaves this place, get it? Nobody!
2: A few minutes later, behind the closed and guarded door of a small room under the stage of the auditorium, Clark Kent and Inspector Henderson stand by tensely as a doctor bends over Perry White.
12: Well, how about it, Doc? Will he be all right?
6: Yes, he'll be all right, gentlemen.
12: Oh, good.
6: It's just a very slight flesh wound. The bullet grazed him in passing.
12: Oh. Thank heaven.
6: A half inch closer, though, and it would have been all over for him. Good thing you moved so fast, Mr. Kent.
13: Yeah. I never saw anybody move so fast. One second, you were sitting next to me, Kent. The next, you were all the way across the stage.
12: Say, how in... Never mind that now, Inspector. I noticed the shot came from behind a ventilator screen under the balcony. Let's have a look up there right now. Come on. The gunman stood on this iron staircase, Inspector, and fired through the grilled ventilator screen.
13: How do you know, Kent?
12: Huh? Oh, well, I saw the flash of the gun when he fired. And unfortunately, I didn't have time to get a look at him. I had to move fast.
13: Get a look at him?
12: Huh?
13: How could you have seen him if he was behind this wall?
12: Never mind.
13: If he was here, he's probably still in the auditorium someplace.
12: I'm afraid not. This stairway leads down to the basement, and there are doors from the basement to the alley. He must have skipped.
13: Could be. But it's worth a look. Come on, we'll go down to the basement. Nobody down here. I guess he did get away, Kent.
12: Of course he did. If only I'd had time to get a look at him.
13: There you go again with that nonsensical routine. Who do you think you are, Superman?
12: Huh? No, what was that?
13: Skip it. Brother, would I like to get my hands on that would-be killer. You know, it was only a miracle that White wasn't killed. Now, who do you suppose would want to shoot him?
12: Mike Hickey?
13: Huh?
12: My hunch says Hickey was definitely behind this, and if he was... I'm sure he won't stop with his one attempt to get Mr. White.
13: Mm.
12: Look, Inspector, I can't be with White every minute, so I'm going to ask a favor of you. Will you please set a special police detail to watch over him until after the elections?
13: Well, that's not routine, you know.
12: I know.
13: But... And I'd get a lot of criticism from the Hickey mob for it. But I'll see that White gets protection.
12: Oh, thanks, Inspector. Now, I'd better get back to him.
13: And I'm going after that gunman. See you later.
14: Long time no see, Pistol. Where you been keeping yourself?
6: Here and there. Fill it up again, Eddie.
14: Okay, chum. There you are. Hey, you think that Reform Party bunch got a chance in the elections, Pistol?
6: Not a prayer.
14: I don't know how you can be so sure. That guy Perry White is awful popular. And that stuff he's printing in his paper about Mike Hickey, that ain't doing Mike no good, you know.
6: Look, all you got to worry about is White being the next mayor. Stop worrying.
14: You're pretty sure he won't be elected, huh, Pistol?
6: Me? I know he won't, Eddie.
14: I sure hope you're right. That Reform bunch would ruin my dice game if they...
15: Gentlemen, your attention, please.
6: I want to hear this.
15: Your attention, please. Perry White, candidate for mayor on the Reform Party ticket... was shot at by an unseen gunman as he spoke to a large crowd at the auditorium this evening.
14: Well, what do you know?
15: Fortunately, one of Mr. White's reporters, Clark Kent, who was also on the stage, saw the flash of the gun and managed to hurl White aside, barely in time to save his life.
14: Huh?
15: The popular candidate for mayor suffered only a slight flesh wound.
14: What?
15: And promises to continue his campaign with his same vigor. Mr. White has left Metropolis Hospital and will spend the night at the newspaper club. We return you now to the music of Johnny Gart.
6: The newspaper club, huh?
14: How do you like that, huh? Hey, where are you going so fast, Pistol?
6: I got business to take care of. So long.
16: Where to, mister?
6: The newspaper club, cabbie, and step on it.
16: Okay.
6: You won't get away this time, Mr. White.
2: Failing in his first attempt to eliminate Perry White, Mike Hickey's gunman is on the editor's trail again, determined to succeed this time. What will happen now? We'll be back in a moment for the tense climax of today's episode. So keep listening.
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2: And now, back to the adventures of Superman.
3: In the lobby of the newspaper club, the sharp-eyed plainclothes men from Inspector Henderson's office size up every man who enters. Outside the door of a room on the 14th floor, two uniformed police officers stand alertly on guard. Inside the room, Clark Kent is just taking leave of Perry White.
14: It's getting late, Chief, so I think I'll run along. I think you'll be safe here.
8: Oh, sure I will. I tell you, Kent, putting all these guards around me is a lot of tomfoolishness, and I don't like it.
14: Well, that's too bad. Would you rather stop a bullet as you almost did earlier tonight?
8: Oh, forget that. Won't happen again.
14: Oh?
8: Some crackpot did it, but the police will find him and lock him up.
14: I don't think it was a crackpot. I still think it was one of Mike Hickey's men.
8: I told you before, Kent, that's nonsense.
14: Is it?
8: Why, of course. Now, look, I don't say Hickey isn't capable of murder, but he's too smart to take a chance on a rap like that.
14: Well, you're going to be guarded until after the elections, whether you like it or not, and that's that. Besides, it's too late to argue.
8: Yes, yes, it is late.
14: Okay. Good night, Chief. I'll see you in the morning.
8: Good night, Kent. Good night.
11: Leaving, Mr. Kent?
14: Yes, Riley. I think Mr. White will be safe here with you fellas on watch.
11: You can bet on that.
14: I'm sure I can. Good night, Riley.
11: Good night, Mr. Kent.
3: Taking the elevator down to the lobby, Clark Kent exchanges greetings with the plainclothes man on duty, then leaves the newspaper club, believing that Perry White is safe from any further attacks on his life. But hardly has Kent's taxi pulled away when the pistol, moving noiselessly and swiftly, runs up the fire escape that faces on the dark alley side of the newspaper club. Reaching the 14th floor, he steps onto a narrow ledge only 6 inches wide. Then, flattening himself against the wall, the gunman begins inching his way along the dark ledge to a lighted window 50 feet away. The window of the room occupied by Perry White. Sure-footed as a stalking cat, the pistol slides closer and closer along the narrow ledge to his unsuspecting victim. Closer he comes, and closer. Only a few more careful steps now, and he will be at the window of the editor's room. Clark Kent is not here now to save Perry White as he was at the auditorium. What will happen? Don't miss tomorrow's tense and exciting episode, gang. Yes, whatever you do, be sure to tune in again tomorrow, same time, same station, for another thrilling chapter of Ruler of Darkness on The Adventures of Superman. And remember, for breakfast, it's Kellogg's Pep.
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3: Superman is a copyrighted feature appearing in Superman DC Comics magazine and is brought to you Monday through Friday at this same time by Kellogg's Pep, the super cereal. This program came from New York. Stay tuned now for Captain Midnight, which follows in a moment. 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
0: 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From the ABN Reel-to-Reel Library, the episode of Superman you just heard was first broadcast Monday, November 17th, 1947, titled Ruler of Darkness 17 of 24. From the ABN Reel-to-Reel Library, this episode of Superman originally aired Tuesday, November 18th, 1947, titled Ruler of Darkness 18 of 24.
1: Faster than a speeding bullet, more powerful than a locomotive, able to leap tall buildings at a single bound. 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
16: So you're worried about Perry White taking your job away, eh, Andy?
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16: 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White's campaign is over.
17: Over? What do you mean, Mike?
16: I mean that by tomorrow morning, Perry White will be dead.
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15: And now, the adventures of Superman.
7: When all Mike Hickey's attempts to discredit editor Perry White, candidate for mayor, were blocked by Superman, the corrupt political boss became desperate. Realizing that a victory for White and his reform party in the coming elections would spell his doom, Hickey ordered a professional gunman known as the Pistol to eliminate White. Following the Pistol's first attempt to shoot White, which was barely foiled by Clark Kent, who is Superman, Inspector Henderson provided a special police guard for the gray-haired editor. But that night, when White retired to his room in the heavily guarded newspaper club, the Pistol climbed a fire escape to the 14th floor and, working his way inch by inch along a narrow stone ledge, approached the lighted window of White's room. As the gunman flattened against the wall, cautiously advances toward the windowsill of the unsuspecting editor's room, police officers Rosen and Kowalski, patrolling the outside of the newspaper club, enter the dark alley behind the building. Happening to glance

0: I'll tell you as soon as you get out here. I've sent a detail out to pick up Hickey and bring him down, too. So hurry up.
1: Now, wait just a minute, Kent. I have something to ask Mr. Hickey.
2: All right, Inspector.
3: Why did you bring me down here, Inspector? You know I'm a busy man.
1: I know, Mr. Hickey. But this won't take a minute. Can you identify this man?
3: Never saw the poor fellow before in my life.
1: You're sure, Mr. Hickey? Sure you never saw the pistol before? When he was alive, I mean?
3: I don't like your tone, Inspector. Uh-huh. I said I never saw this man before, dead or alive. Now, if that's all, I'll be going back home.
1: Not so fast, Mr. Hickey. I've got something else to show you. This is a telephone message slip, Mr. Hickey. The kind they use at hotels to take messages for guests when they're out. We found it in the pistol's pocket.
3: Well, what's that got to do with me, Inspector?
1: Quite a bit. According to the date, this message was taken today. At 9:05 this morning, to be exact. It says, Mr. Hickey, call when you were out. Please call him back. Now, do you still say you don't know the pistol?
3: That's right. I don't know him. And get this, Inspector. I don't know what you're driving at.
1: I'll tell you what I'm driving at. You got in touch with the pistol this morning. You told him to get rid of Perry White.
3: You can't prove that message was for me. I'm not the only man named Hickey in Metropolis, you dumb flatfoot.
1: No, wait just a minute,
2: Wait a minute, Inspector. Wait a minute. Mr. Hickey, can you deny that you're the only Hickey who has a strong motive for wanting Mr. White out of the way?
3: You keep out of this, you crummy reporter. How dare you accuse me?
2: Because I know that first you tried to discredit Mr. White by framing him as a hit-and-run driver. When that didn't work, you tried to shut up the Daily Planet. That didn't work either, and you got scared. You realized White might beat you in the coming elections, and if that happens, you'll wind up in the penitentiary. So you decided to put him out of the way. Doesn't that add up?
1: It adds up for me.
3: Huh? Well, try to prove it.
2: We'll prove it, all right.
1: You bet we will. Meanwhile, I'm warning you, Mr. Hickey. Keep your hands clean from here in.
3: Don't make me laugh.
1: Okay, Hickey. Beat it.
3: You started something, punks. We'll see who finishes it.
2: Well, Inspector, he knows we're on his trail now. We've got to move fast before he covers it.
1: Don't worry, Kent. I'm going to assign every detective on my staff to this case. We'll tie Hickey up with a pistol, or my name isn't Bill Henderson.
4: Good grief, Mike. You say Henderson and Kent know you hired the pistol to get White?
3: Pretty sure of it, Andy. Henderson may know, but he's got to prove it. And we're not going to let him prove it. You're going to kill this investigation right now.
4: I am?
3: Yes, you're the mayor, aren't you?
4: Yes, but I can't call Henderson off now. That's practically admitting you're guilty. Where the newspapers will raise such a stink, the governor will step into the picture.
3: I don't mean to do it that way, stupid. I want you to get rid of Henderson.
4: Get rid of him? How?
3: I've got something figured out. We'll get Henderson out of the way and one of our own boys in as police inspector. Then we'll not only be able to get to Perry White, but we can fix this town so we have to be reelected. Now listen while I tell you what to do.
5: His fat, heavy-jowled face close to the mayor's, Mike Hickey outlines his plan swiftly. A plan which, he says, will get rid of Inspector Henderson and open the way to victory in the election. We'll be back in a moment to see what Hickey does. So keep listening. Now you've got more thrills coming because that Gyrocket offer is back on the air temporarily.
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2: And now, back to the adventures of Superman.
3: Early the following morning in his modest but comfortable bungalow, Police Inspector William Henderson is at the breakfast table with his wife.
4: Yes, Molly, if all goes well, I'll get the goods on Mike Hickey today. That'll be the end of that crook and his dirty politicians in Metropolis.
5: Oh, I hope so, Bill. I know how hard it's been for you trying to do an honest job. All those grafters and gangsters around you.
4: I wanted to quit many a time. But I knew if I did, Hickey and the mayor would make one of their stooges police inspector, and it wouldn't be safe for the ordinary citizen to walk on our streets.
5: Oh, you're a good man, Bill. If I do say so myself, as shouldn't.
4: Oh, go on. Uh-oh. Don't tell me we're getting company this early.
5: Must be the mailman. I'll go see. Yes?
6: The inspector in there?
5: Why, yes, but I...
6: He'll be glad to see me.
5: But I...
6: Hi, Inspector.
4: Casino. What are you doing here?
6: Come to see you like you told me to, Inspector.
4: What are you talking about? I don't invite racketeers to my house. Now go on and beat it.
6: Not so fast, Inspector. I brought the stuff. Look it.
5: Bill.
4: Wait, Molly. What? Say, what are you dumping that money on my table for?
6: You don't have to put on an act for me, Inspector. This is the cut you asked for laying off my shakedown racket in the food market.
4: I asked for? Why, you
5: Bill,
4: dirty...
5: what does this mean?
4: Oh, it's some kind of a trick, Molly. Now, look, Casino, I'll give you just 1 minute to get...
7: Okay, boys, come on in. We've got him with the goods.
5: Mayor, hi.
4: What are you doing here?
7: So, the honest Inspector Henderson is shaking down racketeers.
4: Now, listen, I know... Oh, I get it now, Mr. Mayor. This is a frame-up.
7: No, Inspector.
4: Answer me. It is a frame-up, isn't it?
7: That kind of talk won't do you any good, Henderson.
4: Huh?
7: We've got you cold. All right, boys, escort Mr. Henderson downtown.
4: Oh, wait a minute.
7: We'll relieve him of his badge at headquarters.
5: Oh, Bill.
3: Dismayed, helpless, Inspector Henderson and his wife can only stare as the leering mayor and his personal police detail close in. And a moment later, Henderson is on his way downtown, framed as a thief and racketeer. This time, apparently, Mike Hickey's plot has worked. With Henderson out of the way, Hickey can ensure his victory against Reform Party candidate Perry White in the coming elections. What will happen now? A great deal happens tomorrow. Exciting and surprising things. So be sure to listen. Tune in tomorrow, same time, same station, for another thrilling chapter of Ruler of Darkness on The Adventures of Superman. And remember, for breakfast, it's Kellogg's Pep. For excitement, The Adventures of Superman. Superman is a copyrighted feature appearing in Superman DC Comics magazine and is brought to you Monday through Friday at this same time by Kellogg's Pep, the super cereal.
8: 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Here's an episode of I Was a Communist for the FBI, which originally aired Wednesday, September 30th, 1953, 73 years ago today, titled The Inhuman Element.
9: I was a communist for the FBI. Starring Dana Andrews in an exciting tale of danger and espionage. I was a communist for the FBI.

0: Actual records and authentic experiences of Matt Cervetic. How many of the incidents in this unusual story? Here is our star, Dana Andrews, as Matt Cervetic, who for 9 fantastic years lived as a communist for the FBI.
1: After 9 years in the Communist Party, you're bound to get the idea. I did. It's a game, a vicious game of follow the leader. The problem is, the followers never become leaders, and the leaders are all doomed to disaster. So nobody wins when you play the red game, and everybody loses.
0: In a moment, listen to Dana Andrews as Matt Cervetic, Undercover Man.

0: here is Dana Andrews as Matt Savetic, Undercover Man. This story from the confidential file is marked The Inhuman Element.
1: No cell meeting this time. No secret discussions in a hidden room. No malicious business to transact. Not tonight. Tonight is a night decreed by the commies as a social evening. Tonight, the assignment is frivolity, whether you feel frivolous or not. Food, drinks, all you want. But don't want more than your party superiors. Laughter? Sure, laugh all you want. But let your cell leader laugh first, or you may find yourself laughing at the wrong thing. That's Comrade Cripps, Melvin Cripps, number one correspondent for the big party publications. They're letting him laugh all he wants tonight because he's the guest of honor.
2: Hey, Savetic!
1: This is a farewell party for him. He leaves on a new overseas assignment tomorrow. Where? I wish I knew. It might help if I knew.
2: Hey, don't look so gloomy, Savetic. You couldn't possibly miss me that much.
3: How long do you expect to be gone, Mel?
2: Oh, 2 weeks, 10 days, something like that. Well, I'm copping the fattest news beat of the decade. Come here.
1: Okay.
2: You know where the party's sending me?
1: No.
2: Orient.
1: Why?
2: Come here. High Psi.
1: Huh?
2: H-A-I-S-A-I. High Psi.
1: The Red Gorilla Leader?
2: Yup.
1: What about him?
2: Well, I'm getting the first and only interview with him.
1: But nobody even knows who or where he is.
2: Leaders do. High Psi works for them, you know.
1: Sure, but how are you going to find...
2: The propaganda committee's fixing it for me. The first exclusive interview with the mysterious leader of the Red Gorilla Raiders. Hey, excuse me.
1: What's wrong?
2: It's a refreshment problem again. Another tripsy for old Mel Tripsy.
1: Now I knew, but I didn't understand. High-sized guerrilla raids were the scourge of the American settlements in that part of the Orient. And High Psi himself was that anonymous commie leader you'd read so much about, unidentified even after 2 years of calculated terrorizing. That mystery, that semi-legendary standing of his, was High Psi's greatest strength. Why should the commies want to reveal his identity now? The next morning, posing as an indignant comrade, I paid the propaganda committee a visit.
4: State your business, Wittig. We haven't much time for petty problems.
1: Would you call the welfare of the party a petty problem, Comrade Logan?
4: The point. Get to the point.
1: I don't like the assignment you've given Comrade Cripps.
4: You don't like it? Huh. Well, and just what do you know about it, Svetik?
1: I know that you're sending him to an interview with High Psi. High Psi's greatest strength lies in his mystery. To reveal his identity now would
4: just
1: be
4: Just a moment. One moment. Did Comrade Cripps tell you this?
1: Yes.
4: He talks too much.
1: Only to those he can trust.
4: I wonder.
1: Well, he told no one but me. We've been close friends for years. He felt he had to confide in someone in case anything happened.
4: All right. What else do you know, Svetik?
1: I know I don't like the assignment. It's...
4: Your likes and dislikes are of no concern to the propaganda committee, comrade.
1: Maybe not. But remember, I was sent to this area by the Regional Policy Board. They'd be most interested in any report I might file.
4: The board knows all about it, comrade. The entire upper echelon of the party is involved in this. We could never establish contact with High Psi without their help.
1: Oh, I see.
4: Our national board in New York has been in touch with the party nerve center in Europe. They, in turn, have issued orders to the Orient to let Cripps through, to lead him to High Psi's headquarters, wherever that may be.
1: But why, Logan?
4: Svetik,
1: why?
4: If we felt we could benefit by your judgment, we would have consulted you.
1: Remember, Logan, you were judged by the minor members of the party, too. A foolish project like this might...
4: Foolish? A project endorsed by party leaders all over the world? No, Svetik. High Psi has become a symbol, a large symbol. This news story will link him closer to every communist. Will make our comrades realize that High Psi is working for them.
1: Oh, is that the reason for the news story, Logan? Is High Psi becoming too big for the party?
4: That's all, Svetik. I am a busy man.
1: Oh, that is the reason for all this, isn't it, Logan? The party's getting worried about High Psi. The news story will tell the world that he's still just a puppet. that he's still linked directly with the cause.
4: And if this theory of yours were true, Svetik, wouldn't you approve?
1: No.
4: No?
1: No. I'd be afraid that the news story would reveal too much about Hi-Sai. It might lead to his capture.
4: Don't underestimate your superiors, comrade. We know what we are doing, even if you and our enemies do not.

0: Beaker.
1: Beaker, this is Red.
0: Hi. Got troubles?
1: Listen, the party's sending Mel Cripps to the Orient, into Red territory.
0: Cripps? The news guy?
1: Yeah.
0: With his red complexion, he won't be able to get a passport.
1: And they'll probably fix a phony one for him.
0: Well, that'll be easy to stop. I'll just talk.
1: No, no. Let him go.
0: Why?
1: Look, the whole party is doing a lot of international string pulling to get him over. They've arranged for him to interview Hai Sai. You know, the guerrilla leader?
0: Huh. Neatest trick of the week. We've been trying to find Hai Sai for over a year.
1: Well, this may do it. Let Cripps get his story. There may be some clues in it. Clues to Hai Sai's identity.
0: Well, we can use a few more clues, all right. What's the commie angle to all this?
1: I don't know for sure, but I have a hunch. The party's worried that Hai Sai's getting too big. They want to show the Reds that Hai Sai isn't just an independent guerrilla leader, that he's working closely with the party.
0: Well, that figures. Maybe I better get word to Central Intelligence. Let them check the Crip stories.
1: Check them while they're still warm. Then the CIA may be able to tag Hai Sai before he holds up.
0: Right, Matt. Thanks.
1: Within a week, Mel Cripps had filed his first story. The commie press in America and all over the world hailed it as a tremendous scoop for the party. But the American government wasn't interested in scoops. They wanted Hai Sai. The stories kept coming in for 5 days, cleverly written, liberally sprinkled with tantalizing facts about the guerrilla leader's headquarters, his henchmen, even a carefully worded physical description of Hai Sai himself. The stories made it pretty clear that Hai Sai was working for the party, all right. But they also cleared up some points about Hai Sai's identity.
0: Beaker.
1: Beaker, this is Red.
0: Been trying to reach you, chum.
1: About the Hai Sai stories?
0: Yeah.
1: Happy?
0: No.
1: What's wrong?
0: We dug enough clues out of the articles to put together a good picture of Hai Sai.
1: Great, then you...
0: No, not great. We're pretty sure who Hai Sai is now. In fact, the whole world will know him soon.
1: So?
0: So, according to what we know now, Hai Sai is actually one of our own anti-communist leaders.
1: What?
0: It's George DePaul, a wealthy American planter over there.
1: Well, DePaul's been fighting Hai Sai.
0: Yeah, that's what we thought. But from what we found in these articles, he is Hai Sai. Every clue, every carefully guarded fact points right to him.
1: Well, at least we know the truth about him now.
0: Yeah. Wait till the natives over there figure it out. They trusted DePaul. He was their friend. Now, well, now they'll suspect every American who... Matt, are you sure this isn't another commie trick or something?
1: No, Beaker, they wouldn't send Mel Cripps that far for a trick. You'd better see that something is done about Karma DePaul, though, and fast.

0: Logan. Come here, Logan. Logan! What the devil are you cackling about?
1: Oh, dear. Oh, dear. Delightful. A masterpiece, Fettig. An absolute masterpiece.
0: The high side stories, no doubt.
1: Look, repercussions are being felt already. Here, read it. Read the headlines. Just came out.
0: Anti-American riots in Orient. Anti-communist natives turned on their American benefactors today as rioters stormed the plantation of George DePaul, intent upon...
1: Delightful. Utterly delightful.
0: You enjoy seeing a comrade torn apart by a mob?
1: A comrade?
0: Well, DePaul is high psi, isn't he?
1: Oh, Smetty, you're as gullible as those natives.
0: Wait a minute. Isn't he high psi?
1: Well, of course not.
0: But the articles, they were...
1: Well, DePaul is high psi's worst enemy. And now his own friends are out to tear him to pieces.
0: Wait a minute. Come on, make sense, Logan. Oh. Logan. You told me the party was sending Cripps right to High Psi himself.
1: And it was done.
0: And Cripps saw High Psi. And he wrote what he saw.
1: Yes, indeed.
0: Then what are you...
1: Well, he wrote it as he saw it, all right. But we did some editing and some rewriting here before publishing the stories.
0: To make the world think High Psi was George DePaul.
1: But that was the whole idea, Swedick, right from the start. We knew American intelligence would be checking the stories with uncommon interest.
0: Did Cripps know that? Did he know his stories would be rewritten by you?
1: No, but he won't mind. It's rather pleasant to see anti-communists fighting anti-communists. I wouldn't have it any other way, would you, Conrad? Hmm? Or would you?

0: Back to Dana Andrews, starring as Matt Sivatic in I Was a Communist for the FBI and the second act of our story.
1: A direct propaganda hit for the Reds. An international bullseye. And I could have stopped it. I should have known better. I should have recognized the twists and turns. But no. Instead, I assured the FBI that the Hi-Sci articles were true. I'd helped turn American allies against a sincere American leader.
2: Sivatic?
1: Yes, Logan?
2: I'm worried about you.
1: I'm flattered.
2: For 2 days, those demonstrations in the Orient have been going on. We're turning anti-communists into anti-Americans. But you don't seem the least bit pleased.
1: Yeah, I'm confused, I guess.
2: That all?
1: When is Cripps due home?
2: Just confused, Svetik.
1: Why are the suspicions, Logan?
2: You know more than you should. That can be dangerous, Svetik.
1: But I've only drawn...
2: Remember this. If anything occurs to reverse our favorable situation regarding the Hi-Sci project, I'll have good reason to hold you responsible.
1: Why me?
2: As I say, Svetik, it's dangerous to know more than you should. Too dangerous.
1: From bad to worse. It would be suicide now for me to try to contact the FBI. Logan would be checking every move I made. All I could do was stand by, making noises like an ardent red, grinning like a satisfied commie, while American authorities and hot-headed natives built a case against an innocent man. And then... Two nights later, there was more frivolity by assignment. A welcome home party for Mel Cripps.
3: Jolly good fellow for
1: Maybe Cripps would be the answer. Maybe I could turn his reporter's instincts against the party. Maybe his training as a news hound would work for me.
3: I'm a jolly good fellow. I'm a jolly good... Are you mad, old boy?
1: Well, welcome home, Mel.
3: Oh, old melancholy Matthew. A long face at my farewell party and an even longer face at my welcome home shindig. It's a fine way to treat a pal.
1: Oh, I'm sorry, Carmen. Because I've been thinking too hard.
3: Oh, now you're the analytic type. Have you analyzed my series on the Hi-Sci yet?
1: Yes. I didn't like it.
3: No kidding.
1: No.
3: How come?
1: It wasn't your series.
3: Well, sure it was.
1: No, you reported the facts, but the propaganda committee changed them to suit the party.
3: What's wrong with that?
1: You're a good reporter, one of the best. A good reporter's first concern is the truth. I just wish you'd been given an assignment that didn't need revising.
3: Listen, Svetik, I'm a reporter for the Communist Party. My first concern is the Communist cause. The only truth I know is the inevitable proletarian revolt.
1: Careful, Svetik. Steady. That's two strikes in a row. Strike one, not seeing through the commies' overall scheme. Strike two, overestimating Cripps as a newsman and underestimating him as a Red. One more strike, and I'd be out. And before the evening was over, Comrade Logan was doing the pitching.
2: In here, Svetik.
1: Something wrong, Logan?
2: Sit down. Now, what were you and Cripps talking about?
1: Huh? Oh, nothing special. Small talk, mostly.
2: I don't believe you.
1: Well, ask him. Say, what's wrong with you? What did you expect us to be talking about?
2: He told you nothing...
1: About what? Logan, that suspicious mind of yours is beginning to back up on you.
2: He told you nothing about his latest assignment?
1: No. Has he got a new assignment? He just got back.
2: He's leaving tomorrow for one of our satellite nations. From his conversation, did he seem to suspect the true nature of...
1: He didn't even mention it. Why should he suspect? Yeah. Why should he suspect anything?
2: Your trusted friend isn't coming back, Svetik.
1: Cripps? Why? What's he done?
2: It's unfortunate, but he's the only lower echelon party member who knows the real identity of Hai Sai. That knowledge is a threat to party security.
1: But Cripps is too loyal ever to tell what he knows about Hai Sai.
2: Loyal, yes. And human.
1: Would you prefer a machine, Logan?
2: Yes. But having none, we must purge ourselves of the most dangerous human elements. That's all, Svedic. Not a word of this to Cripps, comrade. Or you'll join him on his one-way journey.
1: Look, Logan. Cripps probably has notes on his original story about Hai Sai. Maybe even a copy of the unedited dispatch.
2: Yes. Yes, that may be.
1: And if he does have them, and they should fall into enemy hands...
2: Yes. Good thinking, Svetik. Good, good. If he has any notes on the real Hai Sai, the one person he'd give them to is you.
1: Well, I could try.
2: The simple, direct approach. In the interests of the party. He couldn't refuse that.
1: And if he does?
2: I'll have three men stationed in the street beneath his apartment window. If he gives you trouble, just flip the window shade up or down as a signal. When friendliness fails, violence usually succeeds.

0: Come on in. Door's unlocked.
1: Well, morning, Cripps.
2: Well, Matt boy, come on in, come on in. You give me a hand with this packing, huh?
1: You've hardly had a chance to unpack, Mel.
2: Another tripsy for old Mel Cripsy. Say, hand me those ties, will you?
1: Oh. Yeah. There you are.
2: Thanks. There. Well, one more suitcase to go.
1: You look pretty happy about this trip.
2: Why not? This is even a bigger story than the High Sign news beat. This time, I'm the first American reporter to penetrate that particular section of the Iron Curtain. American. Well, technically, anyway.
1: Speaking of that High-Sci story, Common, you don't happen to have any copies of the original dispatch, do you?
2: Well, you mean before they made George DePaul the goat?
1: Sure, why? Yeah, it might be dangerous to keep it around. If it gets into the wrong hands,
2: hey,
1: it would be pretty...
2: You're right. Let me see. Ah, here it is. Boy, oh boy. What the American government would do to get this little piece of paper.
1: Let me see it.
2: Sure. No, wait a minute. I don't think the party wants this information bandied about among its members.
1: No, don't be silly. Let's see it.
2: Oh, no, no. You better not, Matt. Why invite trouble? Oh.
1: What are you looking for?
2: Match. Got one?
1: Match? Oh, now, wait a minute,
2: Oh, here's one. Once this copy is burned, it...
1: Now, cut it out, you idiot.
2: Hey, what are you doing?
1: You burn that copy and the party will burn me. Logan sent me here to get that dispatch from you.
2: Why?
1: For the files. Give it to me, Mel. I warn you,
3: Oh! Let go, Savetic!
1: Give me that copy, Cripps.
3: Savetic!
1: Give it to me, I'll break you.
3: Here, take it. Yeah,
1: that's better.
2: Yeah.
1: Now, get on with your packing.
2: Yeah, sure. Comrade. Hold it, Savetic.
1: What are you... Oh. That gun, a souvenir from High Sci?
2: Stand still. Now take that dispatch out of your pocket and drop it on the table there. Do it!
1: And if I don't?
2: My trigger finger gets some exercise.
1: You always shoot people in broad daylight, windows open, shades up?
2: Oh. Okay, smart guy, just stay put. Happy now?
1: Thrilled. I like seclusion.
2: Well, let's have that dispatch, Savitic. Right now. Okay, I'll count five.
1: Think you'll need some help?
2: One. Two. Stand still. Three. This is your last go-around. I want that copy. Four. Okay, comrade. This is what happens to traitors.
3: Hey, what?
4: Put the gun away, Cripps.
3: No, wait a minute.
4: Take care of him, comrade.
3: Will you let me go? What are you doing?
1: Well, to coin a phrase, Logan, you came just in time.
5: So I see. Cripps, is this how you treat a comrade, a trusted friend, sent here in the interest of the party?
3: You sent him here?
1: I told you that, Cripps.
5: Did you find any notes or copies of the dispatch, Svetik?
1: Well, he doesn't have them anymore.
5: Oh? That true, Cripps? You gave our vital secret away?
2: I gave the only copy I had to Svetik. Tell him, Svetik, show them.
5: Is it true, Svetik?
1: Oh, you saw the gun, Logan. What do you think?
5: All right, comrades. Take Comrade Cripps away.
3: Oh, right. Wait a minute. This is a frame-up. What are you doing? I gave that copy to Svetik, I tell you.
5: Take the traitor away before he attracts all the neighbors.
3: No, wait a minute. I tell you, I'm not a traitor. The party's my life. I swear, I gave the copy to Svetik. I'm not a traitor.
5: Well, Svetik, want to join us in seeing Comrade Cripps to his final assignment?
1: No, thanks, Logan. I've seen enough.
5: Your trusted friend, eh? I hope you're convinced, Svetik. Trust and friendship are human elements. As you see, comrade, humanity and communism don't mix.
1: Yeah, I know, Logan. I know. When Logan had gone, I put the original, unedited copy of the dispatch into one of Mel Cripps's personal envelopes and addressed it to the FBI. Its content would identify the real High Sci without a shadow of a doubt. George DePaul would be cleared of the false charges against him, and High Sci would be brought to justice fast. Outside, I dropped the letter in a mailbox and walked away. The streets were empty, heavy with early morning silence. The city wasn't awake yet. The nation wasn't fully awake either. Nor was the world. Until the city, the nation, and the world were fully awake, I knew I must walk the empty streets in silence. I must walk the silent streets alone.

This is Dana Andrews, friends. One of the fundamental differences between tyranny and democracy is that in a tyranny, the people must follow the leader. In a democracy, the leader must follow the people. In the story you've just heard, names, dates, and places are fictitious to protect innocent persons. Many of these stories are based on incidents in the life of Matt Savedic, who worked undercover for the FBI. Next week, another fantastic adventure. Join us then, won't you?

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0: The Lux Radio Theater brings you Betty Grable, Victor Mature, and Barry Sullivan in Coney Island. Ladies and gentlemen, your producer, Mr. William Keeley.
1: Greetings from Hollywood, ladies and gentlemen. If I were asked to name the entertainment center of the world, I'd probably say Hollywood. But if you put that question to any one of 7 million people in New York, he'd probably answer with some vigor,
2: "The entertainment center of the world? That's Coney Island."
1: And for tonight, at least, we'll agree with him as we bring you 20th Century Fox's musical success, Coney Island, starring lovely Betty Grable in the role she created on the screen. Co-starred with Betty, we have Victor Mature, resuming a brilliant screen career after 4 years in the service, and that talented young actor, Barry Sullivan. Both rival suitors in this rollicking story of love, laughter, and excitement at America's most famous playground. Our story takes us back to the period popularly known as BLF. You know, of course, what BLF stands for. Before Lux Flakes. And before many other conveniences, too. Such as the subways that whisked Manhattan's millions to Coney Island in a fraction of the time it took the horse-drawn carriages. Of course, Lux Flakes are great time savers, too. Not only for New Yorkers, but for busy women everywhere. Women who appreciate this modern, quicker way of keeping nice things lovely longer. And you'll agree that that's an important service, nowadays especially, when nice fabrics are scarce. We're off to Coney Island and the first act of tonight's play, starring Betty Grable as Kate Farley, Victor Mature as Eddie Johnson, and Barry Sullivan as Joe Rockle.

0: Today in New York, the closest spot to heaven is probably the top of the Empire State Building. But 40 years ago, New Yorkers came closest to paradise at a breeze-swept beach on the Atlantic Ocean. Only a short distance from the hot and throbbing city, they found a land whose milk and honey was clam chowder and foaming beer. A place of perpetual carnival, of singing waiters and persuasive barkers. A little raucous, a little rowdy, but nevertheless, beautiful Coney Island. One spring afternoon, a young man named Eddie Johnson makes his first visit to Coney Island. Eddie has plans for a big business deal involving an old acquaintance, Joe Rocco, owner of the Scenic Gardens Cafe.
1: Well, mister, what'll it be?
2: So, this is Joe Rocco's place, huh?
1: That's right.
2: Nice big place, lots of business.
1: He does okay.
2: That's what I like to see. I like to see Joe Rocco doing okay. Give me a beer.
1: Yes, sir.
3: Eddie!
2: Why, hello, Joe.
3: Well, this is quite a surprise, Eddie. Come on over here and sit down.
2: Thanks. Say, nice place you got here, Joe.
3: Yeah, it's a little different from those pit shows and shooting galleries we used to have, Eddie.
2: Once we had a whole carnival, remember?
3: Yeah, that's right.
2: Then 2 years ago in St. Louis, we had an argument about how the carnival should be run. We decided to play a hand of poker for the whole works.
3: And I won it with three of the prettiest aces you ever saw.
2: I've been trying to find you ever since, Joe. I wanted to give you these. I found them the next morning under the cushion of your chair. Four of the prettiest aces you ever saw.
3: Well, Eddie, I guess this makes up for all those times I went to the cash drawer and found your hand in it. Now, why don't we just forget the whole business, huh?
2: I've tried to forget it, Joe. I've tried and tried. But it's just no use.
3: You gonna sue me?
2: No, but I figure that since you cheated me out of our carnival, we're really still partners, and that means I own one half of this joint.
3: There's just one hitch, Eddie. I don't figure the same way.
2: Well, in that case, I'll just have to worm myself in, Joe, one way or another.
3: Oh, I'm sorry to hear that.
2: But I just gotta pay you back, Joe. If I didn't, I'd lose all my self-respect.
4: I just wanted to show you my new dress, Joe. How do you... Oh, I didn't know you were busy.
3: No, it's all right, honey. The man's just leaving. This is Eddie Johnson, Kate Farley. She's my singer here.
2: Hello, Miss Farley.
4: How do you do?
3: The dress looks wonderful, Kate. Eddie?
2: Would you look at the feathers? You know, it'll be a nice dress when it gets through molting.
4: Oh, and since when are you an authority?
3: Go on, Eddie. Push off.
2: You won't change your mind about my proposition?
3: Sorry.
2: Suit yourself, Joe. Oh, Miss Farley.
4: Yeah?
2: When you take that dress off, you'd better hang it up in a birdcage.
4: Now listen, you smart aleck. I've had just about enough of
2: with
4: your...
2: With all those feathers, it's liable to fly away. Goodbye, Miss Farley.
5: Hurry, hurry, hurry. Come in and see her. She's Josephine, the tattooed lady. She's covered with artistic masterpieces. You'll see Gainsborough's blue boy talking things over with Whistler's mother. You'll see the Leaning Tower of Pisa. Come in, marvel at these quickly wonderful...
6: Frankie, look. Tis Eddie Johnson.
5: Eddie, you old son of a gun.
2: Frankie and Finnegan, say you're looking great.
5: Why not? He's preserved in alcohol.
6: Ah, not since the Chicago Fair have I looked upon you, Eddie.
5: Say, this calls for a celebration.
2: Yeah, but tell me, is this your pitch?
5: Yeah, I'm sorry to say it's mine. All mine.
2: Well, what in the world are you doing at Coney Island?
5: From the looks of business, nothing.
6: Eddie, have you seen Joe yet? Joe Rocco?
2: Yeah, just came from there.
6: Teaming up with Joe again, are you?
2: Not just yet, Finnegan. I'm looking for a new partner, Frankie. Interested?
5: Oh, Eddie, I ain't got but only $9 to my name.
2: Listen to me and you'll be rolling in dough.
5: Huh?
2: I got an idea for a pitch that's worth a fortune.
5: Well, that's great. Go and open it up, but let me alone.
2: Look, every location is taken. This would be just the spot for it, Frankie.
5: Oh, hurry, hurry, hurry. The only tattooed woman on Coney Island. Every time she shakes, moving pictures.
2: Look, will you listen to me? We can have it ready in 2 days' time and for less than $300.
5: But, Eddie, I just told you. I got $9.
2: I've got the money. All I want from you is this location and your time.
5: You mean that?
2: Certainly.
5: Eddie, you just made yourself a deal.
2: Good.
5: After 6 months with Josephine, even suicide would look good to me.
6: Come on, lads. Let's have a beer and talk it over.

0: Dolly, will you look at that?
1: What?
0: Well, that mob over there in front of Frankie's place. He never did that much business in a month.
1: Oh, didn't you know? Frankie's got himself a new show and a new partner. That fella doing the barking.
0: Huh? Oh, you bet I see him. So that's Frankie's new partner, is it?
1: Yeah.
0: Come on, Dolly, we're going over there.
1: Huh? At a show like that?
0: You heard me. Here's my chance to get even.
1: Katie, you just don't make sense.
0: I'll explain later. Come on.
2: See the staring exhibition of genuine Turkish harem girls. Hurry, hurry, hurry. See the young Turkish maiden sold to the Sultan for 20 pieces of silver. An authentic and educational exhibition with genuine Oriental music as played by Abu Mandev. The Turkish gentleman seated there before you on the Persian carpet. Abu is a genuine native of mysterious Constantinople. He neither speaks nor understands English, friends, but how he can play that world-famous native music. Listen, friends, listen to him.
1: Hey, that's Frankie, ain't it? Playing just like a snake charmer?
0: Of course it is. Why, he looks about as much like a Turk as you do.
1: Well, you look at him buy those tickets. Gee, those guys are making a fortune.
0: Stand back, Dolly. I'm going to go.
2: Only
0: to work.
2: 8 seats left. Hurry, hurry, hurry.
1: Oh, Frankie.
3: Huh? Oh, hello, honey. Glad to see you.
2: I'm amazed, gents, amazed. Abu arrived in this country only 2 days ago, and already he speaks a few words of English.
0: He's about as Turkish as that Indian blanket he's sitting on.
2: All right, little lady. Kindly move along. You see, gents, Abu comes from a very fine family. According to the Turkish traditions, he shouldn't speak with anyone so obviously beneath him as the little lady here.
0: He used to talk to me plenty when we were working together over
4: the... Yak and Crane.
2: Yes, Abu?
5: Yaks mayorum das. Standum buyu.
2: You do.
5: Gitch mesden to plori putsu.
2: All right, Abu, I'll ask her. Young lady, Abu here can't figure out why you're wearing that atrocity on your head. He says it can't be a hat, or can it? Abu says, did lady lose election bet, or did lady fall into fruit salad?
1: Hey, we better get out of here.
0: The nerve of that bum. Wait till I tell Joe. Just wait.
2: Why, the young lady is going away. Don't brush off, sweetheart. All right, boys, hurry, hurry, hurry. The show starts in exactly 3 minutes. It's the most sensational, the most daring.
0: And this time it was my hat he didn't like. He insults me, Joe, in front of everybody. He insults me.
6: Oh, but now, huh?
0: And if you don't tell him to stop ragging me, I'll bust a bottle over his head. I'll... Hey, where are all the customers?
6: That's what I've been trying to find out. Something funny going on, Katie. I think I'll just take a look around out the front.
7: Billy, me by.
8: Finnegan, come on in, have a drink.
7: Oh, no, I don't dare. Not here in Rocco's place.
8: Finnegan, you're sick.
7: Me? No, but Steve is Rocco's bartender. The doctor discovered the dear lad had chronic prognosis.
8: Huh?
7: And him handling all the glasses that people drink out of.
8: And I was just going in there.
7: I've been standing here warning all my friends to keep away. It's just terrible.
8: Well, thanks, Finnegan.
7: Now, if you're looking for something intoxicating, there's Eddie Johnson's new show just up the street. Ah, those Turkish carlies.
8: Oh, that's for me, Finnegan. I'll see you later. My.
9: You're the one who's steering my trade away. I'd like to murder you, Finnegan.
0: Now, wait a minute, Joe. It's not his fault. You know who put him up to this, don't you?
9: I got a pretty good idea. Go on, Finnegan, beat it.
0: Joe, you're not going to let him get away with this, are you?
9: You bet your sweet life I'm not.
0: You've got to show that four-flusher where he gets off.
9: Louis.
10: Yeah, Joe.
9: Louis, that old friend of mine, Eddie Johnson, he needs a lesson.
10: I got some friends in Brooklyn, Joe. They're swell teachers.
9: I want that cooch joint of his to look like an earthquake hit it, understand?
10: Relax, boss. It's as good as done.
11: Oh. Oh.
12: Frankie.
11: Oh.
12: Frankie. Can you move?
11: Oh, I'm fine. Just resting. Oh, what hit me?
12: Seems like Joe wants to play a little rough. Take a look around.
11: Oh, what a wreck.
12: Yeah, it was a nice place while it lasted, Frankie.
11: Well, let's start looking for a carpenter and those Turkish dames. We can be back in business in 3 or 4 days, maybe.
12: Uh-uh.
11: Why not?
12: Next time, Joe may use dynamite.
11: Oh.
12: Frankie, I got an idea. Let's wreck Joe's joint.
11: Dynamite? Oh, swell.
12: No. Nice and legal. See that sign across the street? Read it.
11: Welcome to Coney Island. United Brotherhood of Irish Bricklayers, Local 742.
12: They'll be here tomorrow, Frankie. The United Brotherhood.
11: So they'll be here.
12: Well, don't you see? Rocco's place will be filled with Irishmen. After they've had a few beers, you and I will go in and start making some nasty remarks.
4: Pretty soon there'll be the wildest knockdown free-for-all you've ever...

0: more entertainment later. 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Louie?
1: Yes, Joe?
0: I'll be up in the office. See if these boys get treated right.
1: Okay, Joe.
2: Hey, Louie. Come here a minute.
3: Hey, you guys, don't you know when it's time to leave town?
4: Now, don't try to deny it, Louie. That dirty crack you just made about these bricklayers...
5: Oh, they're a bunch of ninnies, are they?
3: Hey, wait a minute. What are you guys trying to pull?
5: Sure, you better take back what you said about the Irish, too.
3: I ain't said nothing about nobody.
6: And who said what about the Irish, lad?
5: This guy here making cracks about us Irish bricklayers.
4: Telling me that one Orangeman can lick 10 Irishmen.
6: Oh, why? He did indeed. Oh, dear, oh, dear, oh, dear.
3: Now, get away from me, you.
6: Oh, tough on you, laddie. I'll give you 3 seconds to take it out back.
3: But I didn't say nothing. Honest, I didn't.
6: And a liar he is, too. Go to sleep, laddie. Sleep well.
2: Bye. Listen down, Frankie. Here in the corner. I want to enjoy this.
5: Look at the way that bricklayer threw that chair. Wasn't that beautiful, Eddie?
2: Right through Joe's best mirror. Very artistic.
5: Oh, I'm sorry Joe has to miss all this. Where is he?
2: Upstairs. Wait a minute. He's coming down now. Oh, they're sure making his scenic gardens awful scenic.
0: Get out of my way, Finnegan.
7: No, Joe, I'd like to let you pass, but I can't. You might try to stop the fun.
0: Come on, they're wrecking the place. Get out of the way.
7: So you want to fight the Irish, huh?
8: Well, Bucky, you'll have to start with me. Up with your hands.
9: Go on, you old souse. Get.
5: Oh, no.
9: Boys, you got to stop this. Stop it. Police. Help. Police. Oh.
2: Poor old Finnegan. Come on, Frankie. Set him down on my bed.
8: Yeah. Oh, there.
2: Cold as a cucumber.
8: Oh, he'll be all right. When Joe pushed him, he hit his head on the bar rail. He'll come around in a minute or two.
2: Lucky I live so close, I'm sure nobody saw us.
8: Saw us what?
2: Carrying Finnegan out.
8: Well, what if they did? We couldn't leave him on the floor with the riot going on.
2: But I got an idea, Frankie. Oh. A great idea.
8: Another one? You've done all right for one day. Hey, he's coming around. Finnegan, wake up.
2: Keep quiet, Finnegan. Be quiet, I'll do the talking.
10: Oh, no, boys.
2: Hello, Finnegan.
10: Oh, where am I?
2: In my bed, Finnegan. You've been here for hours and hours.
10: What's that? What happened?
2: Oh, it's terrible, Finnegan. The doctors just left.
10: Doctors? Is someone sick?
2: You are, poor fellow. Cranial contusions.
8: Yeah, Finnegan, all over your body.
10: oh, dear, me poor head hurts, too.
2: The doctors say you have a chance, Finnegan. If you get out of town.
10: Out of town?
2: Immediately.
10: Ah, but I feel better already.
2: Otherwise, he'll have to take you to the city hospital.
10: Oh, I took a drink of water yesterday. I've been poisoned.
2: And don't worry about money. A few weeks in, say, Atlantic City, and you'll be a new man. Frankie and I will take you to the train. Get a carriage, Frankie.
10: Oh, thank you, lads. Thank you, Atlantic City. Oh, it'll do me a world of good, boys. A change of saloons is just what I need.
11: Boss, look.
12: Huh? Oh, Eddie Johnson and Frankie, eh? How long have they been here?
11: Nearly an hour, boss.
12: It's the first I've seen of them since they started that fight here 2 days ago. Something's up, Louie. Hey, look, they've got black ties on.
11: Yeah, I guess they must have been at Finnegan's funeral this morning.
12: Finnegan's funeral?
11: Sure, Joe. He died the day of the fight. Didn't you know?
12: No, I didn't.
11: Big funeral this morning. Then they sent the remains to Atlantic City.
12: Oh, well, I think I'd better talk to Mr. Johnson.
8: Here he comes, Eddie. Yeah. Poor Finnegan. The best friend a man ever had.
2: A finer Irishman never lived. Oh, hello, Joe.
12: I just heard about Finnegan. What was it, his heart?
2: His head, Joe. His head.
8: Yeah. Somebody hit him an awful wallop at the bricklayer's party. Well, I see you getting the place all fixed up, Joe.
12: Yeah. Yeah, now about Finnegan. I know you saw me do it, but I only pushed him.
2: Sure, Joe, sure. Except a solid brass rail doesn't know how to pull its punches.
12: You guys wouldn't be trying a little high-class blackmail now, would you?
2: Joe, how could you say a thing like that? I lied for you, Joe. I told the coroner he hit his head on a curb.
8: But if it ever came out that it all happened in here, we'd have to tell the truth, Eddie.
2: Of course, Frankie. It wasn't Joe's fault. All they can do is close this place down as a public nuisance.
8: And that's a lot easier than manslaughter.
2: Be ashamed, though, to see a nice place like this all boarded up.
12: Okay, Eddie, how much do you want?
2: Joe, you always think the worst of me. All I want is a chance to make some more money for you.
12: Go on, talk.
2: Let me run this place. Let me put on the shows. Give it some real class. All I want is 50% of any new business I bring in.
12: Would cost me less to bribe my way out.
2: Have it your own way. Oh, the coroner asked me to stop in his office later on.
12: All right, Eddie. You start work tomorrow.
2: And have Miss Forder here at 9 o'clock in the morning.
12: Katie?
2: Yeah, I'll be changing the whole joint, Joe. And I'm starting on Kate Farley.

0: Act Two of Coney Island, starring Betty Grable, Victor Mature, and Barry Sullivan, will follow in a moment. Libby, don't you ever get tired of tearing around after the stars?
1: Do I? Especially a human dynamo like Rosalind Russell. I did manage, though, to catch her in her dressing room one day on the Sister Kenny set. Her enthusiasm about the part is really contagious.
0: I don't wonder. Her role as Sister Kenny calls for a bit of everything, from romance with handsome Dean Jagger to high drama.
1: Oh, besides, Rosalind Russell is personally interested in that new technique for treating polio.
0: Didn't she travel around the country with Elizabeth Kenny before RKO started the picture?
1: Oh, yes. Rose was so anxious to play the part of the Australian nurse just right, they made a tour of hospitals together during the war.
0: And wartime traveling must have been hard on both of them.
1: Well, I asked Rose about that, and she said yes, there were

0: of it.
1: It's a fact that all kinds of stockings wear better if they're washed gently with Lux. In many, many tests, stockings washed with a strong soap or rubbed with cake soap soon went into runs, while Lux cut runs way down. And remember, Lux flakes are precious these days. Don't waste them. It takes only a teaspoonful of Lux to wash a pair of Lux stockings. Here's your producer, William Keeley.
2: We continue with Act Two of Coney Island, starring Betty Grable as Kate Farley, Victor Mature as Eddie Johnson, and Barry Sullivan as Joe Rocco.

0: that Finnegan is dead, Joe Rocco has made Eddie manager of his Scenic Gardens Cafe. The new impresario spends his first day in hiring an orchestra and revamping the entertainment program. But Eddie's having his troubles. The program consists almost entirely of Miss Katie Farley, and Katie Farley refuses to be revamped.
1: It's 8 o'clock. You let everybody else go for dinner. Why can't I?
2: Because they do what I say, and you don't.
1: If it wasn't for Joe, I'd quit right now.
2: Oh, cool off. We'll try the number again. I'll play the piano.
1: What do you want this
2: time? You sing too fast. You sing too loud, and you move around too much. Outside of that, you're great.
1: Everybody sings fast. It's the style.
2: Then we'll change the style. I'm trying to make you a little different.
1: All right, I'll do it again. Go ahead, play.

0: Dottie, look, if you want your family in Hoboken to hear you, use the telephone.
1: Oh, you fourth-rate Velasco, I gotta sing loud. There'll be a crowd out there tonight, and they make a lot of noise.
0: Look, if you're good, they'll stop talking and listen. If you're not, you can yell your lungs out and they still won't hear you.
1: Look, I've been doing great for a whole year. They like me here, and nobody's gonna change my style of singing. Nobody. I'm leaving now, Mr. Eddie Johnson. I'll be back in time to do my number, my way. Goodbye.
0: Get ready, Katie. The show starts in a couple of minutes.
1: I am ready.
0: In that dress with the feathers? Look, I thought I told you
1: I'm wearing what I like, Mr. Johnson, and I just told the orchestra leader to play the number my way. Fast. Good and fast.
0: I hope you don't move around, Katie. With our new scenery, you should stand nice and quiet.
1: In front of a fake moon with a fake tree shining? I'll have to move around tonight to dodge the vegetables.
0: Okay, you're the star. You should know.
1: Oh, well, that's better. Tell him to start playing and ring up the curtain.
0: Well, just a minute, Katie.
1: Hey, what do you think you're doing?
0: Just fixing the bottom of your dress.
1: What's wrong with it? Hey, what have you got? Handcuffs? Get away. Stop it.
0: The handcuffs are for your pretty little ankles. I borrowed them from the cop outside. I'm afraid you'll have to stand still now, Katie, or you'll fall flat on your face.
1: Take those off of me, or so help me, I'll...
0: These go around your wrists, sweetheart. See? Like this. There. That's better.
1: And how do I walk out on the stage, smart guy?
0: I carry you out, see? Very simple.
1: I'll show you. I'll just stand there. I won't sing a note.
0: You look pretty funny, Katie. Hey, the handcuffs on your wrist, they show. I gotta cover them up. Oh, here's just the thing.
1: Oh, my feathers. You're pulling off my feathers.
0: Hold them in your hand. They'll think it's an ostrich fan.
1: I paid a lot of money for this dress.
0: Here's another feather. Guess I should have dipped you first in boiling water.
1: Oh, you big baboon, you. Oh, just you wait. You'll be sorry.
0: Frankie.
2: Yeah?
0: Tell the leader out there if he wants to keep his job to play slow. Nice and slow.
2: Okay.
0: All set, Miss Farley? Chin up now. Sing nice and pretty.
1: Get out of here.

0: Sit him down. Katie. Katie, you did swell. Now, up we go.
1: What are you doing now? Put these down.
0: You can't walk with handcuffs on your feet. I'm taking you to your dressing room. I want to talk to you.
1: I can hear just as well with these things on. They hurt.
0: You could kick, though, and start tossing vases. Well, what do you think of my way of singing now?
1: That applause wasn't so much.
0: You couldn't have gotten more if you were a parade.
1: Hey, my dressing room. Now, get these things off.
0: In a minute, Katie. You know, they liked you tonight. There wasn't a sound while you sang. For once you had real class.
1: Where do you get off talking to me like that? There are a lot of people around here who like me just the way I am, see?
0: Sure, but more people will like you if you'll just listen to me. You've got warmth, appeal, you're attractive. Yeah, in fact, you're so attractive, I think I gotta kiss you.
1: Get away from me.
0: Yeah. And you'll be still more attractive if you just dress instead of overdressing. I'm no dummy. I went to school, finished the 10th grade. I even... Oh, here's that feeling again. I need another kiss.
1: Is that what you learned in the 10th grade?
0: No, that's why I was kicked out of the 11th.
1: Oh, just wait till I get out of these chains. I'll slap your face so hard it'll...
0: No, you won't, because you know that everything I told you is right. Okay, I'll take the handcuffs off now. They're off, Katie. And here's my face. Go ahead. Slap.
1: Oh, get out of here. Please get out.
0: Good night, Katie.
1: Good night. And thanks.
2: Oh, come in, Eddie, come in. I thought it was about time we did a little bookkeeping.
0: Any complaints?
2: Complaints? In 3 weeks, you've turned this place into a gold mine. We've taken in nearly $20,000 with a net of $5,000 over average business. You get 50%, Eddie, here it is.
0: You know, Joe, for $30,000, we could buy us a new place.
2: You can think of more ways of spending my dough.
0: Not yours, ours. Take my cut of the profits each week and put up the same amount yourself. Before you know it, we'll have enough.
2: No, I'm making all I want right here. And why kid ourselves? We're doing great because of Katie. She's been sensational.
0: That's right.
2: Yeah, but how long can she stay on top?
0: She's not on top. She's just starting. Give her time. She'll be the biggest star in years.
2: You know, for a guy who's always battling with Katie, you seem to have a lot of faith in her.
0: She's swell, Joe. I'm getting very fond of Katie.
2: Oh, is that so? Well, I just assume you and Katie keep it on a strictly business basis, Eddie.
0: Oh?
2: Yeah. I always had the silly idea that Katie was my girl. You know what I mean?
0: Oh, sure, Joe, I know. Well, we'll see, huh?
2: That's right, we'll see.
3: Eddie Duval, are you there? Eddie!
2: Who is it?
3: Finnegan, greetings from Atlantic City.
2: Finnegan.
4: Well, say something, boys. Are you not glad to see your dear old friend?
0: Hello, Finnegan.
4: Well, hello. Joe, you look like you're seeing a ghost.
2: Well, that's just what I am seeing. Or am I, Eddie?
4: Say, what is this? Everybody stares at me so queer-like. Why, two of the boys downstairs signed the pledge as soon as I walked in the door.
0: Finnegan, I'll see you later. Later, huh?
4: Oh, you're busy. Oh, sure, Eddie. Oh, it was a lovely time. I had a lovely, lovely time.
2: Well?
0: Joe, I told you I'd worm in here one way or another.
2: Yeah, you slipped over a fast one and tripled my business. I like being taken that way.
0: Joe, what about a new place?
2: It can wait.
0: Better come in on it with me, Joe. If you don't, I'll buy it myself, Katie and me, and we'll take all your business away.
2: But I wouldn't like that, Eddie. I wouldn't like that at all.
5: Good morning, sir. May I help you?
2: Yeah, I'm Joe Rocco. I have an appointment with Mr. Hammerstein.
5: Oh, yes, sir. Go right in.
2: Thank you. I'm Rocco, Mr. Hammerstein.
6: Oh, sit down, young man. I've just been reading the press notices about Miss Farley. I have to admit, these hard-boiled critics seem to back up everything you said.
2: Oh, she's really wonderful, Mr. Hammerstein.
6: Well, society doesn't flock down to Coney Island for nothing. How long has this been going on?
2: Well, she started to click about 3 months ago.
6: I can't understand why you come to me, Rocco. If I thought she'd be good for my new show, I'd try to steal her from you.
2: Yeah, but Katie belongs here on Broadway. She's too good for Coney Island.
6: Well, I'll certainly drop out and hear her sing.
2: Fine. When can you make it?
6: I can't say exactly. Next week, probably.
7: Thanks a lot, Mr. Hammerstein.
6: Not at all. I'll telephone you before I come. Goodbye, Rocco.

new number, ladies and gentlemen. Miss Kate Farley singing, Put Your Arms Around Me, Honey.

0: better.
1: Oh, thank you, Eddie.
0: You've got it at last. The trick of making every guy feel you're singing just for him.
1: It's easy when it's not a trick, Eddie.
0: Huh? Katie, you mean that? You mean all those pear-shaped tones were just for me?
1: Couldn't you tell?
0: Oh, come on now. Hurry up and change. I've got things to talk about.
1: I won't be long. Wait for me.
2: Eddie.
0: Oh, Joe. Say, she did great, didn't she?
2: Look, Eddie. Eddie, trim me out of my dough if you want to, and if you can, I can laugh about that. But when it comes to Katie, I lose my sense of humor.
0: I wouldn't do that, Joe. You may need it.
2: Well, I just want you to know, I'm going to do everything I can to break it up between you two.
0: Now, I'll tell you something. I'm going to be leaving here in a few weeks. I'm getting that new place. But you still can have half if you want.
2: No, I'm doing fine right here.
0: I won't ask you again, Joe.
2: It's smart. You haven't got that kind of cash.
0: That's why I went to the Brooklyn Savings Bank. They said if I have Kate 40, they'd loan me $20,000.
2: Yeah? And what makes you think Katie will go with you?
0: Love is a wonderful thing, Joe. A wonderful thing is love.
3: Eddie, where's Joe?
0: He said something about a poker game at the Continental.
3: Yeah?
0: What are you all excited about?
3: Downstairs, Hammerstein. William Hammerstein's downstairs.
0: Whoa, what about... Who?
3: Hammerstein. Hammerstein, the producer. He says Joe asked him to come and hear Katie.
0: Funny, Joe didn't say something.
3: Well, he told Joe he'd be down next week, but he just happened to be at Brighton tonight, so he came on over. I'll go and tell Katie.
0: Look, you stay here.
3: No, no, no.
0: Look, don't you see what Joe's trying to do? I want to open up that new cafe. If Katie comes with me, I get a big loan from the bank. But if Katie goes to Hammerstein, I'm licked.
3: Yeah, but what do we do now?
0: Look, if Joe can play poker, I guess it's okay if Katie and I take the evening off,
3: too. But she's got a number coming up.
0: Dolly knows her songs. Dolly will sing.
3: Oh.
0: Well, that's what understudies are for. Besides, I wouldn't want to disappoint Mr. Hammerstein.
3: But Dolly is a comic. She'll sound awful.
0: I hope so. But Hammerstein will think she's Katie.
3: Oh.
0: You know that sign with Katie's name on it?
3: A great big one on the side of the stage?
0: Uh-huh. See that it stays there when Dolly sings. I'll talk to Hammerstein now. Go get Katie and tell her to meet me at the side entrance.
4: Okay, Eddie. I hope you know what you're doing.
1: Gee, it's wonderful here, Eddie.
0: Yeah. Beach fires in the sand. Stars in the sky. Moon on the water.
1: I could stay here all night, except I feel awful guilty about running out like this.
0: Oh, forget it. There's nobody important in the cafe, and you only miss one number. Besides, it's a swell break for Dolly.
1: Listen, a moonlight picnic on the beach. Lucky people.
0: We'll do that, too, someday. After I get my own place.
1: You sure have big plans, Eddie.
0: Why not? And you know who's going to sing for me?
1: Who?
0: Katie Farley.
1: Really?
0: I've got to have you, Katie. I want everything to be the best.
1: That's the nicest compliment you ever paid me. You know, if you're not careful, you're going to wind up owning Coney Island.
0: I intend to.
1: What a guy. And what a sap.
0: Sap? Me?
1: No, me. I've fallen for you, Eddie. I've fallen awful hard.
0: Katie, you'll never be sorry, honey. Never.

0: right, there's two more songs later on, Mr. Hammerstein.
1: Oh, that's fine, but I think I've heard enough. Tell Mr. Rocco I was, greatly impressed.
0: Well, thanks, Mr. Hammerstein. Goodbye.
2: Mr. Hammerstein.
1: Oh, hello, Rocco. I understood you were out.
2: Yeah, I was, but one of my boys telephoned me you were here. I came right back.
1: Oh, that's all right. Mr. Johnson took very good care of me.
2: What did you think of Miss Farley?
1: Well, as you told me, she's very, unusual. I'll think it over and let you know. Good night.
2: Good night, Mr. Hammerstein. Oh, Frankie. Frankie, tell Katie to come over here.
0: Oh, well, I'll look for her, Joe.
2: What do you mean, you look for her? Where is she?
0: Well, you see, Joe, it's like this. Say, Joe, I heard a wonderful story tonight. It seems there were two fellas...
2: What goes on around
0: here? Started to go...
2: Oh, there's Katie now, coming in the front entrance with Eddie. And where have they been?
0: Well, just as I was saying, Joe, these two fellas...
2: Get out
0: it
2: of
0: seems
2: here.
0: That they were the...
2: Katie.
3: Hello, Joe.
2: Can I talk to you a minute, Katie?
3: Boy, sure. You're not sore, are you, Joe?
2: Sore? What about?
3: Well, Eddie and I went for a little walk. I skipped my last number. Dolly did it for me.
2: Oh, no wonder I couldn't figure it out.
4: Figure what out, Joe?
2: I think you can guess, but I'd better tell Katie.
3: What are you talking about?
2: Katie, William Hammerstein was here a little while ago. He came just to hear you sing.
3: Oh, no.
2: I invited him. He's looking for a singer.
3: Oh, but why didn't you tell me?
2: I expected him next week. But Eddie knew he was here.
4: How did I know it was Hammerstein? I never saw him in my life.
2: Yeah, that's very funny. He told me Mr. Johnson had taken very good care of him. And you know, Katie, when he heard Dolly sing, he thought it was you.
3: How could he get that idea?
2: Look up on that stage. Somebody didn't bother to change the signs.
3: I see. It looks like Mr. Johnson took care of a lot of things.
4: Now, wait a minute, Katie.
3: Why didn't you tell me?
2: Shall I tell her, Eddie? Go with you.
4: Tell her.
2: It's all very simple, Katie. If Hammerstein heard you and signed you for his show, then Eddie wouldn't have you for his new cafe. And without you, there isn't going to be any cafe.
4: That's not true. Now, look, Katie.
2: Eddie, before you quit, I just want you to know you're fired.
3: And thanks, Eddie. Thanks a lot for taking me out tonight. I'll never forget it.

0: Before our stars, Betty Grable, Victor Mature, and Barry Sullivan return in Act 3 of Coney Island, I want to introduce tonight's special guest, Yvonne Robb, who is casting a fine glow over the 20th Century Fox lot. You know, Yvonne, I didn't remember your hair was chestnut. It looked black when I saw you making Annan the King of Siam.
1: That's right, Mr. Keeley, but it was just mascara sprayed on. As a king's favorite wife, I had to look Siamese.
0: And wear a sarong.
1: Well, I got a little tired of that, especially when I discovered Gene Tierney on the next set.
0: In Daryl Zanuck's production of The Razor's Edge.
1: That's right, and I was positively green with envy because Gene was wearing some of the most glamorous clothes I've ever seen.
0: Like?
1: Oh, a white lace wedding gown they say cost $2,500. Mm. And gorgeous chiffon lingerie and a beautiful satin brocade pajamas.
0: Well, they sound charming, but a bit impractical, perhaps?
1: Well, that's what I thought at first. But I was talking with a wardrobe mistress, and she said that lovely lingerie had seen a lot of retakes. Of course, the things got soiled, so each time they were washed in Lux Flakes.
0: Well, perhaps in your next picture, you can have as glamorous a wardrobe as Jean did for Somerset Maugham's novel.
1: It would be fun. But I do have something in common with all that glamour right now. I've used Lux Flakes for all my own lingerie as far back as I can remember.
2: You'd probably be surprised, too, how much that has saved you.
1: Well, I do know, Mr. Kennedy, that my things stay lovely looking for a long time.
2: As a matter of fact, lots of girls have found they can have three times as many pretty undies by giving them Lux Care.
1: How do you mean?
2: Why, instead of having to replace faded, old-looking undies all the time, they can afford to buy extra ones, three times as many. That's because wrong washing methods fade nice things too soon, while gentle Lux Care keeps undies lovely three times as long.
1: Well, I wish I could always find Lux Flakes these days when I want them.
2: Just keep on trying. Dealers get deliveries regularly, so keep asking. If you don't get it the first time, try again. Lux is worth waiting for. Here's Mr. Keeley at the microphone.
0: After our final curtain, we hope you'll join us for a brief chat with tonight's stars. Here's Act 3 of Coney Island, starring Betty Grable as Kate Farley, Victor Mature as Eddie Johnson, and Barry Sullivan as Joe Rocco. One opportunity to sing for William Hammerstein, but Joe Rocco quickly arranged another audition. He's taken Katie to New York and sits with a producer in Hammerstein's theater. On the empty stage, Katie is finishing her number.

0: Well, Mr. Hammerstein?
1: Oh, she's all right.
0: It's no use. Your smile gave you away.
1: Well, I thought if I acted hard-boiled, I might get her for less money.
2: I can do another course if you'd like.
3: Katie, you were great.
1: Wonderful. Mr. Rocco and I are just going into my office to talk about a deal.
3: Wait right there, Katie. I'll just be a few minutes.
2: I'll wait. Oh, I want to thank you. You played the song exactly. Eddie.
4: Hello, Katie.
2: What were you doing down there in the orchestra pit?
4: Playing for you. I told Hammerstein's pianist you were expecting me. That and $5 seemed to convince him. Katie, could you give me just one more minute? There are a lot of things I want to explain.
2: I listened to you once before. Of all the selfish, conniving...
4: Wait a minute. Remember me? I'm the guy who just played the piano for you. If I'd wanted to, I could have crabbed your act awful easy. I didn't, though, because I want you to get that job. I'm sorry about the other time, Katie, honest.
2: And that makes everything all right, I suppose.
4: No, but it should make you take that cotton out of your ears long enough for me to tell you why I did it.
2: I know why. You want that new play.
4: Sure I do. But that wasn't the real reason. I didn't want you to work for Hammerstein because, well, it would put too much distance between us.
2: Oh, Eddie, it's exactly 11 miles from here to Coney Island.
4: I'm not talking about that kind of distance. Once you hit Broadway, you'd be a million miles from me. It's happened so many times before, Katie, and I just didn't want to lose you. You see, I happen to love you. That's why I did it. I guess that's all I have to say.
2: Eddie. Oh, Eddie, get me out of here. Quickly.
4: But what about Hammerstein, Broadway?
2: I'm from Coney Island, Eddie, and right now I feel an awful long way from home.
0: Where have you been, Katie? What happened to you? 6 hours ago, I left you on a stage in New York.
2: I'm sorry, Joe, but Eddie came along and I
4: figured it would be better if Katie wasn't around while you and Hammerstein were talking business.
0: Hammerstein wanted you to sign a contract.
2: So did Eddie. Look, Joe.
0: Oh, marriage license, huh?
4: That's right. It looks just like a liquor license, except it's got little cupids running all over it.
0: Well, congratulations. When's the wedding?
4: Tomorrow afternoon, Joe. And I'd like you to be the best man.
0: Thanks, That's swell. What did I tell Hammerstein?
2: We just spoke to him on the telephone. He's not starting rehearsals until August, and he said we'll have plenty of time for a honeymoon.
0: You mean you still want to sign with Hammerstein?
2: Oh, you bet.
4: Surprised, Joe?
0: Oh, frankly, yes. I thought you wanted Katie for your new cafe.
4: I did. I want her more as my wife.
2: Well, Joe, we'll see you at the church.
4: The little one across from Brighton Park, tomorrow afternoon at 4:30.
0: I'll be there.
2: You see, Joe, it all worked out just beautifully.
0: Yeah, beautifully. Well, Louie.
5: Yeah?
0: Remember Sylvester Keene?
5: That broken-down actor? Sure. He blew in last week. He was looking for a job.
0: Now, get hold of him. Tell him he's got a job.
2: Dolly, it's 4:30. Where could he be?
6: Joe said Louie's bringing Eddie in an automobile. Probably got a flat tire.
2: I'm going out and look for him.
6: You stay right here in this room. It's bad luck to go inside before the wedding march. I ought to know I've been married 4 times.
2: Then you find it.
6: Okay, I'll find it.
7: Oh, excuse me. I was about to knock. Miss Farley?
6: No, that's Miss Farley in there.
2: Who is it?
7: I'm Sylvester Keene from the Brooklyn Savings Bank.
2: Oh, don't tell me I've overdrawn my account.
7: Oh, no. I wanted to speak to Mr. Johnson, but I understand he isn't here yet. I thought perhaps you could give him a message.
2: Why, certainly.
7: Just tell Mr. Johnson we've decided to loan him $20,000 for his new cafe.
2: Oh, why, that's wonderful. But if anyone can make a success out of a cafe, it's Mr. Johnson.
7: Well, frankly, Miss Farley, we consider your reputation a little better security than his. An attraction like you would make any cafe a success.
2: Thank you, but I won't be singing in his cafe. I'm going to work for William Hammerstein.
7: You are?
2: Why, yes.
7: Well, that's strange. Mr. Johnson called us just a little while ago and said that now that you and he were going to be married, you had changed your mind. You were staying in Coney Island.
2: He told you that?
7: Oh, dear, dear, that changes everything. Well, I'm certainly glad we had this little talk, Miss Farley.
2: Yes, so am I.
7: I'm sorry if I said anything that...
6: He's here, Katie. Eddie's here. They got stuck in traffic.
7: Well, goodbye, Miss Farley.
2: Goodbye.
8: Katie, here are your railroad tickets. 2 days in Niagara Falls and down through Canada into Detroit.
2: Excuse me a minute. Eddie.
6: I'll get him for you, honey.
2: Please. And Joe, do you mind?
0: No, Want to be alone with him, huh? Well, I'll tell the preacher he's here.
9: How are you, Mrs. Johnson? Here, posies for the train.
2: Close the door, Eddie.
4: Sure.
2: Eddie, a man was here just now from the bank.
4: He was? What did he want?
2: Did you tell him that I was going to be singing for you?
4: Last week I said I might be able to get you, but that was before Hammerstein opened
2: you. You spoke to them again today.
4: Today?
2: You told them you had me all sewed up.
4: Now, wait a minute. I don't know who was here or what he said.
2: Don't lie, Eddie. You know you couldn't get the money without me. What was your plan this time? To convince me on our honeymoon?
4: Katie, you don't honestly think that, do you?
2: Oh, what do you want me to think?
4: That I'm marrying you because I love you and for no other reason.
2: Isn't there anything you'd like to explain?
4: I'm not even going to try to. Katie, you've got to believe me. Because down deep, you just know I'm on the level. Unless you do, our marriage won't be worth a hoot.
2: Is that all, Eddie?
4: That's all. Someday you'll find out I'm telling the truth, except then it may be too late. If you leave me now, well, I guess it's all over. You know that, don't you?
2: Yes, I know that.
4: What are you going to do?
2: What I have to do. I'm leaving now.
10: Intermission, 10 minutes, 10 minutes.
11: Smoking in the outer lobby, please.
12: Why, the girls, wonderful. Wherever did they find
10: them? Somewhere at Coney Island, I think.
12: Haven't even found himself
10: that Farley girl's the whole show. I could see her every night in the...
13: Well, Eddie, looks like she's in.
4: Yeah, she's got them standing on their ears for... Frankie, I swore I wouldn't do this, but I've got to.
14: Got to do what?
4: I'm going backstage, Frankie. I'll see you later.
13: Well, it's about time. Good luck, Eddie.
8: You should hear what they're saying, Katie. Sensational. And wait till they hear the third act.
2: Oh, thanks, Joe, but I'll believe it when I see it in the morning paper.
0: I saw Eddie in the lobby, Katie. If you want, I'll ask him to drop in later.
2: In case he has the same idea, tell himself to save the trouble.
0: You really mean that?
2: What do you think?
0: Well, I think it's about time I gave you this.
2: Oh, Joe. Joe, it's beautiful.
0: And I didn't win it in a card game either. It's one ring I bought in a jewelry store. Hey, that's the wrong hand. That's a left-handed ring. No go, huh?
2: Joe, I...
0: Forget it, Katie. But keep the ring. Just because a Hayburner runs second, he doesn't ask for his entry fee back.
2: I'm so sorry, Joe.
0: Katie, listen. Since I did run out of the money, there's something you ought to know. That day in the church when you were going to be married, I...
2: Come in.
4: Hello, Katie. Joe?
2: Hello, Eddie.
4: I just wanted to tell you how swell it's going. You're even better than I thought you'd be.
2: Well, thanks, Eddie. How have you been?
4: Oh, fine. Opening the cafe next month, will you drop out?
2: Sure. Where's it going to be?
4: Where? Why, in the same building I always had in mind.
2: Well, I thought you took an option on that building, Joe.
8: I did. Eddie, I hate to tell you this, but the reason I let the option expire was because the fire commissioner tipped me off. They're going to condemn the building.
4: I hate to tell you this, Joe, but that guy wasn't the fire commissioner.
8: Oh? Just a friend of yours?
4: Uh-huh.
2: The way you two double-cross each other and smile about it beats me.
8: Yeah, we've sure pulled some beauty.
13: Remember the time you got me that date with a blonde and she turned out to be the sheriff's wife?
8: It was nothing. What about when I was running that freak show in Toledo? You painted the mayor's face on the sword swallower's back and I got 30 days for it.
13: And in Memphis, Joe pays me off in counterfeit bills, Katie, and I get tight and try to cash while I'm at the police station. And what about that day at the church when you sent that guy over who was supposed to be from the bank, Sylvester Keene? Oh, that one really hit the jackpot.
8: Oh, forget it. You should have seen his makeup, Eddie. Absolutely perfect.
13: Yeah, I'll bet it was, Joe.
8: And when Louis told me he stole you off by getting caught in traffic, I thought I'd... Oh.
4: Well, Miss Farley, now you know.
2: Joe, was that this something you wanted to tell me?
0: Yeah. Yeah, he still loves you, Katie. Don't let him get away from you again.
2: That's so easy to say.
15: Curtain going up, Miss Farley.
0: Things will work out. You'll see. Good luck.
10: Hot dog, genuine Coney Island hot dog.
2: Eddie, what in the world are you doing out here?
4: Hello, Katie. I could ask the same question.
2: At 9 o'clock at night, you should be tending to business. By the way, how is the new place?
4: Oh, fine. I'd like you to see it.
2: Maybe later, Eddie. You see, I got a telegram from Joe, and he said to meet him on the Coney Island Pier at 9 o'clock Sunday night. Well, here I am.
4: That's funny. I got a telegram, too.
2: Joe?
4: No, from the City Hall. Something about my license not being legal after tomorrow. Said a man would be here to see me about 9 o'clock. Sounds awful phony.
2: Some amateur's trying to pull a fast one.
4: Sure, I just opened up. The license is good for a whole year.
2: Listen, somebody's having a good time.
4: Yeah. Moonlight picnic on the beach. Remember?
2: We were going to do that one day.
4: Kitty, do you think we could...
10: Hello, Eddie. Hot dog?
4: Sure, why not? Katie?
2: I'll take a bite of yours.
4: With mustard, Mac. That's it, thanks.
10: Thanks, Eddie. Get a hot dog.
4: Open your mouth.
2: Delicious.
4: You got mustard all over.
2: I'll lick it off. Good.
4: I know a better way to take mustard off.
2: You do?
4: This way.
2: Oh, my. That's a wonderful way, Eddie.
8: Look, how long do I have to stand here watching this?
2: Joe.
4: Hello, Joe.
8: Hello, Eddie. How about that license?
4: Oh, so you sent the telegram. I might have known.
8: Sure, it expires tomorrow, your marriage license.
4: Oh, well, thanks for reminding me.
8: That license cost Eddie a dollar, Katie. Be ashamed to see that buck wasted. Now, in case you two are interested, there's a preacher waiting at my office.
2: The service always was pretty good at your cafe, Joe.
4: Well, Miss Farley, can you spare the time to get married?
2: How long does a marriage take?
4: This one, about 50 years, I hope.
2: I think I can just about make it.
8: Well, what are you waiting for?
2: Eddie, just a minute.
4: Now what?
2: Mustard.

0: Before our stars return for their curtain calls, our producer has an important message for the housewives in our audience.
1: I don't have to tell any housewife how important soap is in running a household, large or small, or how difficult it is to get all the soap you want these days, especially those popular Lux Flakes. 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Industries retooling for peacetime production are consuming enormous quantities of fats and oils. 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If you're already saving used fats, get your neighbor started again. Otherwise, her indifference may cause you to lose precious soap.
0: Thank you, Mr. Keeley. 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It's surprising how fast a can fills up. Remember, ladies, you get 4 cents for every pound you turn in and keep the soap you want in supply. Back to William Keeley and our stars.
1: The only thing that could outshine Coney Island are the stars who presented tonight's play so engagingly. And here they are for a curtain call. Betty Grable, Victor Mature, and Barry Sullivan.
2: Thank you, Bill. And incidentally, welcome to our home studio.
3: Yes, I hear you're under contract out of 20th Century Fox.
1: That's right. And I'm sure it's going to be a most enjoyable association.
4: If you work at Fox, you'll have to have a hobby, Mr. Keeley.
1: How's that, Barry?
4: Well, everyone seems to have one. Vic has his sailboats. Betty has her horses.
1: That's right. I understand you have the finest racing stables in the valley, Betty.
3: Grable Stables. Hey, you know... Don't all those horses take a lot of stall space, Betty?
2: Oh, no. Horses can sleep standing up, you know.
3: I know. They do it every time I put a bet on one.
1: For a change, perhaps you ought to let Vic take you sailing, Betty.
2: I'm afraid I don't know a thing about it, Bill.
3: Well, certainly you know the difference between starboard and port.
2: Yes, port's a little sweeter.
4: You know, I never could understand why they always call the boat a she.
3: Try steering one sometime. You will understand.
1: Barry, I hear you're quite a ball player.
4: Oh, that's right, Mr. Keeley. A group of us play every weekend. Gene Kelly, Frank Sinatra.
2: You mean Frank Sinatra can swing a bat?
4: Well, sometimes it's the other way around.
2: While we're at it, what's your favorite pastime, Bill?
1: Well, I think I'd settle for watching Betty Grable in her forthcoming Technicolor picture, The Shocking Miss Pilgrim, or seeing Victor Mature in his soon-to-be-released Fox film, My Darling Clementine.
2: Speaking of movies, Bill, what are you going to bring to your audience next week?
1: Well, for drama and suspense, we'd have a hard time picking a more enthralling play than Dragonwyck, with its original great stars, Gene Tierney and Vincent Price. This recent 20th Century Fox hit is the story of three people in the shadow of a growing madness. A wife who fights the domination of her husband, and a man who tries to guard her with his love.
2: I'm sure your audience won't want to miss it, Bill. Good night.
1: Good night. Thanks for a most entertaining time at Coney Island. Our sponsors, the makers of Lux Flakes, join me in inviting you to be with us again next Monday evening when the Lux Radio Theater presents Gene Tierney and Vincent Price in Dragonwyck. This is William Keeley saying good night to you from Hollywood.
0: Barry Sullivan will soon be seen in the Columbia picture, They Walk Alone. Heard in our cast tonight were Eddie Marr as Frankie, Leo Cleary as Finnegan. Our music was directed by Louis Silvers. Also heard in our cast were Herbert Rawlinson, June Perre, Cliff Clark, Stanley Farrar, Dick Ryan, Charles Seal, Truda Marson, and Doris Singleton. This is your announcer, John Milton Kennedy, reminding you to tune in again next Monday night to hear Dragonwyck with Gene...
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6: Now, as gunshots echo across the windswept, snow-covered reaches of the wild Northwest, Quaker Puffed Wheat and Quaker Puffed Rice, the breakfast cereal shot from guns, present the challenge of the Yukon. It's Yukon King, swiftest and strongest lead dog of the Northwest, blazing the trail for Sergeant Preston of the Northwest Mounted Police in his relentless pursuit of lawbreakers.
7: On King, on you!
6: Gold. Gold discovered in the Yukon. A stampede to the Klondike in the wild race for riches. Back to the days of the gold rush. With Quaker Puffed Wheat and Quaker Puffed Rice bringing you the adventures of Sergeant Preston and his wonder dog Yukon King as they meet the challenge of the Yukon. Up, up, up. Yes, exploded up to 8 times normal size. That's what happens to Quaker Puffed Wheat and Quaker Puffed Rice because they're shot from guns. That's why these choice, flavor-rich premium grains are so crisp and tender. They're shot through and through with swell nut-like flavor, too. And as Mother knows, wheat or rice shot from guns makes a deluxe family breakfast that's economical, that's easy to fix as falling off a log. Just pour out a bowlful and add some fruit and milk or cream. And yummy, you're back for more. Just try them. Quaker Puffed Rice and Quaker Puffed Wheat for a real breakfast treat.

0: John Day and Glenn White had become partners in a claim on Nugget Creek, not far from Dawson City. John was an old sourdough, quiet and easygoing, while Glenn, about 30, was impatient and quick-tempered. Yet they seemed to get along fairly well during the months when they were working the claim, up to the time when they made a strike in the fall. Then, against John's better judgment, Glenn wanted to sell out and hit for the States. They sat in the Silver Cafe one evening discussing the matter.
1: Look, before the winter sets in, we got the chance to take what we made and sell out for a good price. Then we can get to the States on the last boat that sails the end of the week.
2: Now, Glenn, just take it easy. Why sell out a good claim? I've been up here since the gold rush started, and I sort of want to stay.
1: But I don't want to stay, John, like I've told you before. We can get a good price for the claim now, and we ought to sell it.
2: Nope, I'm hanging on.
1: Then let me sell my share, and you stay on here like you want
2: to. Glenn, if you find someone else beside that Eric Benson to give you an offer for your share, I'll agree. But according to the papers we had drawn up, you know that neither one of us can sell out without the other's permission. And I won't agree to letting that smart Alec Benson become a partner of mine. I don't trust him.
1: But you know I can't get another offer in time to catch that boat out of Dawson. What do you have to be so stubborn about Benson for? He'll even let you live alone in the cabin where we both live now. He said so.
2: It ain't that, Glenn. You and I have been partners fair and square. Even though we do argue now and then. But I just couldn't see having Benson own half of that claim. So it's no use discussing.
1: You're the most pig-headed old codger I ever come up against. All you think about is yourself.
2: Now, now, Glenn, take it easy. Calm down. Try to see it my way.
1: It's time you try to see a few things my way for a change.
2: We got a good thing in that claim, Glenn. And what's more, you forget the papers say that if one of us dies, the other gets the whole claim. Now, I'm much older than you, and someday you don't at all, maybe.
1: That's not here nor there. I want to get out now, and Benson's waiting for his answer tonight. It won't hurt you any to let him own my share, and
2: I'm sorry, Glenn, but I don't see it your way. Get someone else. Someone I can be sure isn't buying it for Benson. And I'll give the permission to sell. But you can't make Benson a partner of mine, and that's final.
1: You're a fool, John Day. And sooner or later, you'll be sorry you stood in my way on this. I'm leaving for the cabin. And if you never get there, that'll suit me just fine.
0: A short time later, Eric Benson, who ran the gaming room in the cafe, was approached by one of his cronies.
3: Eric, I gotta talk to you.
4: Oh, hi, Leon.
3: Eric, I heard something that might interest you.
4: Now, wait a minute. Come over here. All right, let's hear it.
3: Old John Day and Glenn White had an argument about you offering to buy Glenn's share of their claim. Day says he won't let Glenn sell to you or to anyone who tries to buy for you. Glenn went away in a huff.
4: I was afraid Day would hold out against me. I want that half of the claim to begin to pay off. Before long, I could have got Day's half some way or other.
3: Day just left the cafe alone, heading for their cabin on Nugget Creek.
4: Has he got his dog team with him?
3: Nope. But him and Glenn wore snowshoes to town. Why do you ask?
4: I was just thinking.
3: Oh, maybe you were thinking about what I heard the old man say. That if anything happened to him or to Glenn, the whole claim had belonged to the remaining partner.
4: Yeah. Maybe I was thinking of that, Leon. It's beginning to snow outside. With a dog team, it'd be easy to catch up to the old man.
3: That's right, it would.
4: Glenn owned the whole claim. I could buy it from him cheap. He's anxious to get to the States.
3: Maybe something will happen to the old man on the way to his cabin.
4: Yeah. Maybe it will, huh? Let's go get the dog team and head that way. Snow is good for covering tracks. If John Day is found dead on the trail, well, who'd ever know who did it, huh? Let's go.
0: It was dawn of the following day when Glenn White got up to answer a knock on the cabin door. He opened it to find Sergeant Preston and King standing outside.
5: Well, Sergeant Preston.
6: Good morning, Glenn. Sorry to get you up so early.
7: Oh, that's all right. Come in.
6: Thanks. Come on, King.
5: Leaving Dawson City on a case, Sergeant?
6: Not right away, Glenn. As a matter of fact, I came out here especially to see you. It's about John Day.
5: John? He didn't come home last night. But I figured he didn't want to start in the snowstorm, so he just stayed at the hotel for the night. They'll expect me to come after him with a dog team, I suppose. And it won't be the first time.
6: You won't have to go after him, Glenn. You see, John won't be coming home. John Day is dead.
5: Dead?
6: Yes, he was found on the trail last night. Skull had been crushed by the butt of a gun.
5: No, it can't be.
6: Glenn, I wish I could believe you weren't acting for my benefit, but I'll have to take you to headquarters for questioning.
5: Take me to headquarters for questioning? You mean they think I did it?
6: You and John had an argument in the cafe last night. You were overheard to threaten him, Glenn. You said something about his being sorry for standing in your way, that it would suit you if John never arrived at this cabin.
5: I guess I did say something like that, but... Well, I was just mad, that's all. I didn't do it.
6: I hope you didn't, Glenn. I honestly do. But I'll have to take you in on suspicion. Circumstances are against you.
5: I am. All right, Sergeant, I'll get ready and go with you. But somehow I've got to convince you that I didn't kill John Day.
0: At headquarters, Glenn was questioned for some time, but maintained his innocence throughout the investigation. But in spite of his protests, he was held as the only suspect in the case. Just before he was led from the inspector's office, Glenn turned to Sergeant Preston.
5: Please, Sergeant Preston, help me prove I didn't kill John. I know I'm quick-tempered and all, but you know I wouldn't do a thing like that.
6: All the circumstances are against you, Glenn. You threatened him, you were angry at him, and what's more... You stood to gain by his death.
5: But I didn't do it, I tell you. I didn't do it.
6: Glenn, I'll do everything I can to find proof that you didn't. But remember, it may mean I'll come up with additional proof that you did.
5: No, I'm not afraid of that. I went right home and went to bed last night. Someone else killed John.
6: If, as you say, someone else killed John Day, I'll do all I can to find that person. I promise you that, Glenn.
5: Thanks, Sergeant. Thanks a lot.
8: All right, White. Time to go now.
9: This way. Come along.
5: I'm ready. I'm counting on you, Sergeant. You have to find that killer.
6: I'll do my best.
8: Do you really think, Sergeant?
6: Well, Inspector, I've known Glenn White for some time. I'm inclined to believe him when he says he's not guilty of John's death.
8: Everything's against him. All we need to charge him with murder is to get him to confess to it.
6: Well, I don't think he'll ever confess, sir, because, as I just said, I believe he's innocent.
8: In that case, get out and find the one who did kill Day, Sergeant. We can't keep this case open indefinitely.
6: I have your permission to continue on the case, sir?
8: Yes, Sergeant. Frankly, I'm convinced that Glenn White did kill John Day. But your further investigation of the case may bring up something that will help clinch things against him. So get to it and find out all you can.
6: I got right on it, Inspector. Munging, you and I have work to do.
0: It was early afternoon when Sergeant Preston and King arrived at the place where John Day's body had been found. The snow had stopped, but a cold wind was blowing.
6: Well, King, I guess the snowfall has stumped us as far as any tracks or scents concerned. John Day was on snowshoes. If someone did follow him from town, they probably used a dog team. Can't find any scent at all, eh, fella? Might as well go back to Dawson. Maybe we can pick up something there. Let's go, King.
10: All right, hunting! Hunting!
0: Meantime, Eric Benson and his friend Leon were discussing the situation in the back room of the cafe.
3: Eric, things went different than you expected. They picked up Glenn White and the Malleys are holding him.
4: Yeah, I know. I didn't think they'd suspect him. But now that they have, it may turn out all right for me just the same.
3: How do you figure that?
4: Well, if they pin the murder on Glenn, he'll hang for it. In that case, the claim will be put up at auction, and I can bid on it.
3: Yeah. But couldn't he will it to someone before he died?
4: Yeah. Guess he could at that. I just thought of something.
3: What?
4: I could suggest to that lawyer down the street to go see Glenn White and offer his services to fight the case. A lawyer might be able to get him off.
3: You mean you're going to pay the lawyer? I hear Lewis Barker charges a lot to take a case.
4: Oh, I'm not going to pay him. After the case is over, I can get Glenn to sell the mine to me. That'll give him enough money to pay the lawyer and to get back to the state like he wants to.
3: Yeah, but remember, it isn't going to be easy for Barker to get Glenn off. It's a murder charge, you know.
4: Yeah, but can they prove that Glenn did it? Nobody saw him do it. Just circumstantial evidence. A smart lawyer like Barker can make a lot out of that. I'll see Barker tonight and suggest that he go see Glenn White.
0: The following morning, the lawyer, Lewis Barker, was permitted to see Glenn White and had a long talk with him. After the lawyer left, Sergeant Preston went to the cell to speak to Glenn.
6: Hello, Glenn. I see you had company.
5: Hi, Sergeant. Lewis Barker, the lawyer, was here to see me. He offered to take my case and defend me.
6: Oh? Barker had quite a reputation as a criminal lawyer in Seattle. I understand he charges terrific fees to take a case. How does he expect you to pay him?
5: He knows I own half the claim on Nugget Creek.
6: I see.
5: I wonder how he knows about our agreement, though. Funny, I can't figure how he found that out. We kept the terms of our agreement a secret. I never told anybody except the police when you brought me here.
6: He wouldn't have heard it from us. How'd he come to offer to take the case, do you know?
5: Eric Benson sent him, he said. Eric wanted to buy my half of the mine. It was that fact that caused the argument in the cafe.
6: I see. Did you and John mention the terms of your agreement that night in the cafe?
5: Come to think of it, John reminded me of it, trying to get me to stay on as his partner. Barker, the lawyer, said Benson would buy the whole claim after he got me off.
6: Eric Benson wanted that claim badly, didn't he?
5: Well, he sure was anxious to get my share.
6: That sets me thinking. Hold off on that lawyer a while, Glenn. Maybe you won't need him. Maybe King and I can find the real killer after all.
0: We'll continue our story in just a moment.

0: Oh, an everlasting alarm clock.
1: Get up! Get up! I can't keep on ringing all day.
0: Hey, who said that?
2: Where? Who? Am I dreaming? No, I can't be. I just turned off the alarm.
1: Yes, that's better.
2: But you, an alarm clock talking.
1: Yes, don't be alarmed.
2: Well, that's impossible, ridiculous.
1: But why? Who wants to just tick and ring all his life?
2: Well, it might be monotonous at that.
1: Sure, I work and work to wake you up.
0: And I hate it, too.
1: But you get to eat the breakfast cereal shot from guns.
2: Ah, yes. That is the best part of getting up. A bowl of delicious, swell-tasting Quaker Puffed wheat or Quaker Puffed rice topped with fruit and milk or cream.
1: Oh, if I could only taste them. They look so crisp and tender. Gee, I'll bet they melt in your mouth.
2: You really would love Quaker Puffed wheat and Quaker Puffed rice. 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They're actually shot from guns.
1: Gee, shot from guns, so they're 8 times bigger and better tasting. Man, oh man, how I could go for a heaping bowlful.
2: That's how millions feel about Quaker Puffed wheat and Quaker Puffed rice. Oh, I don't mean talking alarm clocks. I mean you fellas and girls. For your breakfast treat tomorrow morning, be sure to enjoy Quaker Puffed wheat or Quaker Puffed rice. Shot from guns.

0: Now to continue our story. When Eric Benson's name was brought into the case and Sergeant Preston's talk with Glenn White, it set the Monty thinking. Yet he knew that his suspicions would amount to absolutely nothing without direct proof. After leaving Glenn at headquarters, Sergeant Preston walked slowly down the street with King at his side.
1: I've got to think of something, fella. Some way to get the killer or killers to make a move.
0: As the Mountie and dog passed the newspaper office, Preston nodded to Mike Dennis, the publisher, who was busy inside. Seemingly, the sight of Mike had given Sergeant Preston a thought. He stopped a moment.
1: King, maybe the idea I have will work, but I'll need Mike's help to do it. Come on, we'll go see Mike right now.
0: A few minutes later, Sergeant Preston and King were inside, and the Mountie was talking earnestly to Mike.
1: As I said, Mike, it's hard for me to believe that Glenn White killed John Day. I'm sort of toying with an idea that might prove he didn't, and also might bring the real killer to light.
2: Sure, and 'tis hard for me to believe such a thing of Glenn White either, Sergeant. 'Tis right sorry I was to have to put his name in print in connection with that murder. Now, about this idea, what is it?
1: Well, I'll need your help in a way, Mike.
2: You can count on Mike Dennis, Sergeant. You can be sure of that.
1: As publisher of the Dawson Eagle, the people up here all stop to listen when you start to talk, thinking they'll hear some news. It's that I'm counting on.
2: What is it you want me to say, and where am I to do the talking?
1: At the cafe where most of the men hang out, the Gold Nugget. When do you think you'll get a chance to go over there?
2: Sure, and I can go now, if you say so.
1: All right. Now listen closely. This is what I want you to say when you get there.
0: Later, Mike entered the cafe and strolled to the bar. Men in the Yukon were hungry for news, and when Mike Dennis appeared on the scene, they moved close enough to listen to his conversation. As he stood at the bar, they strained to hear what he was saying to a sourdough who stood next to him.
2: Sure, it was a terrible thing that happened to poor old John Day, that it was.
3: Well, a young fellow White will hang for what he did, I bet.
2: No, I wouldn't be too sure, my friend.
4: Why not? He must have done it.
3: Well, yeah, the Mounties think he did, don't they? Leastwise, they're still holding him at headquarters.
2: I still wouldn't be too sure if he doesn't get off scot-free myself.
3: Well, why do you say that, Mike? You got any reason for thinking so?
2: Well, no. 'Tis all rumor so far. Nothing I can print, you see. Just hearsay, more or less.
3: Well, tell us what the rumor is, can't you, Mike?
5: Yeah, what was it you heard, Mike?
6: Yeah, let us in on it.
5: Sure,
3: come on.
2: Sure, it isn't for the likes of Mike Dennis, a reputable newspaper publisher, no less, to be passing out rumors and having you all telling it as gospel truth before an hour's up.
3: We aren't going to tell people you said it as being facts. We just want to know what rumors you heard, that's all.
2: Well, it's like this. I only heard, mind you, that Lawyer Barker was thinking of taking the case. And what's more, I heard it hinted around that Barker can expect to win the case only by producing a witness who actually saw the killers following old John up the trail and recognized him.
3: You mean that Barker actually found such a witness?
2: There you go, jumping at conclusions, as if I said it for a fact. I told you it was only hinted at.
3: Yeah, but if you heard something about it, there must be something to it. But that'd mean they'll be grabbing someone else for that murder in place of Glenn White.
2: Well, now, of course, if they really do find that Lawyer Barker has such a witness, and he can name whoever it was following old John, of course it'll change things for Glenn White considerable.
6: Of course it will.
2: Guess I'll be going back to the paper before I get to say too much around here.
6: Wait a minute.
2: So long, everybody.
0: A few minutes after Mike left the cafe, Leon hurried into the other room to talk to Eric Benson.
7: Eric, something has happened that isn't good.
8: What are you talking about, Leon?
7: Mike Dennis, the publisher, was just in the cafe. He said that Lawyer Barker can produce a witness who saw John Day killed.
8: Mike Dennis said that?
7: Yeah, so it must be true.
8: That dirty double-crosser. So Barker knows from that witness that it was us following Day, huh?
7: Yeah. When that witness tells what he knows to the Mounties, they'll come asking us questions. I don't like the questions like they ask.
8: Don't lose your nerve, you fool. They can't prove a thing.
7: Maybe that witness even saw us stop John Day and crack him with that gun.
8: Oh, shut up.
7: Now, what are we going to do? We just can't stay here waiting for the lawyer and the Mounties to make a move against us.
8: Look, if Barker had taken his witness to the Mounties, they'd have been here before this. But they haven't. That means that Barker's waiting for some reason. Maybe he's going to get in touch with us.
7: For what?
8: To get bought off, that's for what? You know, Barker isn't above blackmail when he knows someone's got the dough to pay.
7: But he'd be wanting money all the time. And what about that witness? What'll keep him quiet?
8: I don't know. A lot about this that needs explaining.

0: of Lawyer Barker.
1: Eric, I don't like the way things turned out.
2: I'm not too happy about it either. But stop worrying, will you? I can deal with Barker.
1: Maybe we ought to get the dog team and hit the trail away from Dawson while we can.
2: No. I got to figure that nothing's been said to the Mounties yet. We'll see that nothing is said.
1: Yeah, but it'll be all over town about Barker having that witness after Mike Dennis blatting about it at the cafe.
2: Barker will have to deny it, that's all. Come on, here's his office. Hi, Barker.
3: Well, Eric, what brings you here?
2: You ought to know. Came to find out about that witness you found that saw who was following John Day the other night.
3: Witness?
2: Yeah.
3: What are you talking about?
1: See, Mike Dennis said he heard it, but Barker's trying to play like he don't know what we're talking about.
2: Shut up, Leon. Let me handle this. I hear you plan to get Glenn White off by bringing in a witness who will steer the Mounties to someone else.
3: What's got into you? Glenn White hasn't even agreed to let me handle his case yet.
2: He will when you bring out that witness, though, won't he?
3: If I had found such a witness, he could go straight to the police and tell what he saw. Then Glenn White wouldn't need a lawyer.
2: Mm. In that case, it'd be more to your advantage to keep that witness quiet and do some large-scale blackmailing for a while, huh?
3: Just why are you so interested, or should I say upset, over the thought that I might have found a man who saw Day killed?
1: See that, Eric? It's true. You got to do something.
3: Benson, I haven't been a well-known criminal lawyer without being able to observe people's actions and draw fairly correct conclusions.
2: Just what do you mean by that?
3: What I mean is that from the way you're acting and also your friend Leon here, I'd be almost tempted to say you both have something to hide. Like the killing of John Day, for instance.
1: He does know.
2: Yeah, sure he knows. But it won't do him much good.
3: Wait, hold on. Put away that gun.
2: No, Barker, you're taking us to that witness you have in hiding.
3: If there were such a man, I'd be a fool to take you to him. You'd kill us both. But there isn't any such person.
2: You couldn't have known unless there was.
3: You told me yourselves. I don't know what it was that gave you the idea or who it was. But it's brought to light the real killers of John Day. Glenn White won't need a lawyer after all.
2: You tell us who that man is and where he is, or I'll put a bullet in you right now.
3: I told you there isn't any such person.
2: Ah. In that case, since you found out about us, this is it.
0: As Eric, with an insane light in his eyes, raised his gun and pointed it at the lawyer, the back door flew open.
4: I'm
1: outie.
4: Sergeant Preston.
0: As Eric spoke Preston's name, he suddenly dropped alongside the desk
2: still,
0: and pressed
2: Barker.
0: His gun to Barker's side. Then he spoke.
2: Ah. One move from you, Preston, or that publisher with you, and I'll kill Barker.
1: He means it, Sergeant.
5: I know. Mike and I listened at the back door, and we heard what was said, so I know they're both killers.
0: Leon stood with his eyes glued on Preston. The sight of the Mountie had filled him with frozen fear, but not so Eric.
2: Barker's coming with us, Preston. We're going out the front door. We're using him as a shield. If you try to follow, we'll plug him.
0: Eric's eyes never left Preston's. Neither he nor Leon saw the creeping gray-white figure of King as the intelligent dog moved off to one side along the wall and then crept closer and closer to the crouching figure of Eric. Once more, Eric spoke.
2: Come on, Barker. In front of me.
1: Oh.
2: And we'll go back to the front door. Leon, you go behind me.
0: Yeah. Even as Eric and Barker started to their feet, the great husky sprang forward with a deep-throated growl.
1: Oh!
0: King grabbed Eric's gun arm, knocking the man to the floor. At the same time, Preston ran forward.
4: Come here, Leon.
1: Help!
4: Oh, take your gun.
1: Help! Get him away! Help!
4: Easy, King. No. Down, fella. Watch them, boy.
6: Great St. Patrick, what a dog. He sure saved the day first this time, says I.
4: That's right, Mike. You all right, Barker?
1: Yes. Yes, I'm all right. Lucky thing for me, you're outside. They would have shot me.
4: I know. I'm afraid I'll have to confess that that was part of a plan Mike and I cooked up.
1: What?
6: A plan? True, and I went to the cafe and blabbed a bit about maybe you found a witness who saw the killers. They hightailed it over here to face you down about it.
1: So that was why they came steaming in here all excited, huh? Well, your plan certainly worked, Sergeant.
4: Yes, we followed them and waited outside the back door. Thought we had everything under control, but it worked out all right.
6: I'll say it certainly did, Sergeant. We heard them say they killed John Day, and the lawyer heard it, too.
1: That's right. Now, I'll be glad to testify against
2: him. Hadn't it been for that dog?
4: I counted upon that dog, Benson. King hates criminals as much as I do.
2: You can't prove anything against him.
4: I'll take you in for attempted murder right now. I'm sure you'll talk about the John Day killing when the proper time comes.
1: The Queen's government will have a case, Sergeant.
4: That's right. As far as King and I are concerned, I think we can say this case is closed.

0: In just a moment, Sergeant Preston will give you a preview of Monday's adventure. 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
1: When King and I heard a shot from the other side of Ghost Canyon, we rushed to the spot, as I suspected there might be trouble. But when we arrived on the scene, 2 men told us that nothing was wrong. I might have believed their story if King hadn't caught the scent of blood and thus uncovered a plot which very nearly cost me my life.
0: Be sure to hear this exciting adventure Monday. These radio dramas, a feature of the Challenge of the Yukon Incorporated, are created and produced by George W. Trendle, directed by Fred Flowerday, and supervised by Charles D. Livingston. The part of Sergeant Preston is played by Paul Sutton. They are brought to you every Monday, Wednesday, and Friday at the same time by Quaker Puffed Wheat and Quaker Puffed Rice. The breakfast cereal shot from guns. For a delicious hot breakfast, eat Quaker Oats. 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The giant of the cereals is Quaker Oats. 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Then start on good Quaker Oats breakfast tomorrow. Because nourishing oatmeal gives you more growth and endurance than any other whole grain cereal. 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So long. 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
2: You're listening to Frontier Stories Hour on ABN, the Antioch Broadcasting Network. You just heard an episode of Challenge of the Yukon, which originally aired Friday, September 30th, 1949, 77 years ago today. Its title? The Phantom Witness. Here's an episode of The Lone Ranger, which originally aired Friday, September 30th, 1938, 88 years ago today, titled Court Martial at Fort Gardner.

A fiery horse with the speed of light, a cloud of dust, and a hearty, hi-oh, Silver, the Lone Ranger.

0: Most of the soldiers who manned the forts on the western frontier of the United States were trained in the Civil War. They knew very little about fighting Indians, and time again, they turned to the masked rider of the plains for help. It was he, more than any other man, who brought law and order, peace and security to the new territory. And now return with us to those thrilling days when the West was young and adventure lay at the end of every trail. The Lone Ranger rides again.
1: Come on, Silver! There's going to be trouble at Fort Gardner! Hello, Silver!

0: Fort Gardner was little more than a blockhouse and a barracks. There was no stockade surrounding the buildings, for they were open to attack from only one direction. Our story opens late one night as Private Keating is doing sentry duty. He mutters to himself as he paces back and forth.
1: Gosh, it sure is lonesome standing guard. I wish I was in the barracks with Carl. What's that? Was a man made that noise? Who goes there?
2: Stan. Hey, Stan.
1: Huh? Who's there?
2: It's me, Carl. Don't talk so loud.
1: Carl?
2: Keep your voice down, Stan.
1: What in blazes are you doing here, anyhow? I thought you were sleeping.
2: I got something else planned.
1: Yeah?
2: Stan, look here. You'd do me a favor, wouldn't you?
1: Shucks, ain't you the best friend I got?
2: And you're my best friend. Stan, I gotta go to town tonight.
1: To Redwood City?
2: Uh-huh.
1: But you can't. Major Brandon gave orders no one was to be allowed to leave or enter camp without his permission.
2: Sure, I know that, but... Well, this is something special.
1: Now, wait, I...
2: I promised Amy I'd be in town for sure tonight. It's her birthday.
1: Gosh, Carl, you could ask me anything else and I'd be glad to do it. But if I let you through the lines and it's found out, I could be court-martialed.
2: It won't be found out.
1: I don't know about that. The Major's been gosh awful strict since there's been so much arms and ammunition stolen of late.
2: But I'll be back before reveille. Honest, I would.
1: I can't do it. I just can't.
2: I didn't tell you all the reason for my wanting to get to town. But now I reckon I'll have to.
1: What's that?
2: It ain't only Amy's birthday. Her and me have got it fixed to be married tonight. I got the ring and the preacher's waiting for us.
1: Well, I'll be doggone. You never told me nothing about that afore.
2: We was keeping it secret.
1: Amy's a mighty nice girl, Carl.
2: You're blame right she is. And I want to marry her so she won't have to work in a cafe for Mike anymore. I wanted to have things a little easier for a change.
1: You're making it awful hard to say no.
2: And there's another thing.
1: Yeah?
2: I think I'm going to find out who's been stealing guns and things.
1: Huh?
2: Yep. Amy wrote she had a line on who the low-down skunk is. But she wouldn't put it in a letter for fear somebody else might see it.
1: Then, by gosh, it must be some fellow in town.
2: It's the way I got it figured. Oh, come on, Stan. Let me through, won't you? I'd do the same for you.
1: You'll promise to be back before morning?
2: I'll give you my word.
1: But where's your horse? You can't walk to town.
2: I got him tethered over by them trees.
1: I shouldn't be doing...
2: You're a real part, Stan.
1: But go ahead. I'll take the chance. It ain't as though you was a crook.
2: Thanks, Stan. I won't forget this. Well, I gotta hurry. Amy be figure I'm held up somewhere. That'll give you a problem.
1: This is a darn local thing for me to do. But shucks, if you can't do a friend a favor once in a while, what's a friend for?
2: Get up on there. Come on.
1: There he goes. He sure is in a hurry to get hitched up, all righty. Say, who are them two fellas coming this way?
3: Halt! Who goes there?
4: Friend.
3: Halt, I tell you.
4: Oh, that's the Lone Scout.
3: Your mask.
4: We want to go inside the lines. I wish to speak to Major Brandon.
3: You can't get by.
4: No?
3: Them's orders. Nobody gets in or out without the Major says so.
4: Did the rider who just left have the Major's permission?
3: Huh? What's that?
4: We just now saw a man riding away.
3: You didn't.
4: You deny it?
3: You must have been seeing things. There weren't nobody left camp.
4: Well, I might have been mistaken.
3: You sure you was.
4: But I still say we want to enter camp.
3: And I still say you can't.
4: Very well.
3: So you might just as well turn around and head back where you came from.
4: Come, Tonto. All right, old fellow.
5: Get him up, Scott.
3: And don't try to sneak in camp either, because it won't work.
5: Why, we go away, huh?
4: I could have shown that sentry the papers we carry from Colonel Hughes. But I don't want our errand known unless it's necessary.
5: Oh.
4: When the colonel asked me to investigate the theft from the fort here, he said it'd be best to act secretly.
5: And him, right.
4: And I had another reason for not insisting.
5: What, that?
4: The sentry lied to us.
5: Tonto know that.
4: We did see a man leaving camp. And if the sentry wanted to hide the fact, it looked suspicious. Maybe the rider was only a soldier wishing to spend a night in town.
5: Isn't that what you think?
4: I don't know. But he may have some connection with the thefts.
5: We soon find out.
4: Yes, we'll follow that rider and see where he goes.

0: The following morning, after roll had been called, it was discovered that Private Jordan was missing. Major Brandon made a hurried investigation, then sent an orderly to summon Stan Keating to his quarters. We see Stan as he enters the room.
1: You sent for me, sir?
2: Yes. Come in and close the door.
1: Yes, sir.
2: Private Keating, you were on guard duty last night?
1: Sure I was, sir.
2: You know that Private Carl Jordan is missing?
1: I heard some talk, sir.
2: I'm going to ask you a question. I want an honest answer. Did you let Carl Jordan through the lines last night?
1: I...
2: Speak up!
1: I did, sir.
2: Oh, just as I thought. You're both in on it.
1: He promised he'd be back. I couldn't see the harm in it, sir.
2: If that were all, there'd still be no excuse. But I think that this proves you two were the men getting the arms and ammunition out of the fort.
1: You don't mean that.
2: Last night, 20 rifles and a case of ammunition were taken from the fort.
1: No.
2: Men that would sell arms to be used against their own comrades are... Well, they're worse than murderers.
1: But it ain't so. I'm no crook, and neither is Carl.
2: Don't lie out of it.
1: Carl just went to see his girl. I'll stake my life on it.
2: Of course you'd have some such story.
1: You mean you really believe what you just said?
2: I have no direct evidence. But by heavens, I'll see that you pay for what you've done if it's the last thing I do.
1: It ain't right.
2: You forget yourself.
1: I don't care who or what you are. You can't say me and Carl are rotten yellow traitors that'll steal guns.
2: Shut up.
1: I won't shut up. You can't make
2: I'll teach you.
1: Stay away from me.
2: I'll take care of you.
1: I warned you.
2: You.
1: And I'd do it again for the things you said.
2: That's enough. Perhaps I couldn't convict you for running guns, but you struck your superior officer. You'll get no less than a dishonorable discharge.
1: I couldn't help it. You call me them things. Anybody else have done the same.
2: You'll be confined to the guardhouse. Orderly, come here.
3: Yes, sir?
2: Private Keating is under arrest.

0: At the court-martial that followed, it could not be proved that Stan was involved in the plot to steal arms for sale to hostile Indians. But for striking his superior officer, he was dismissed from the army with a dishonorable discharge. We see him now 2 days later, as he enters the cafe in Redwood City.
1: Howdy, soldier. Something for you?
2: Where's Amy, Mike?
1: What do you want to see her for?
2: I wanted to see if I could find out if
3: you... I want to speak to you, Stan.
2: Huh? Who are you?
3: Come. I'll explain that later.
2: How'd you know my name?
3: There's a table over here where we can talk.
2: But I got...
3: Come along.
2: Well, all right, but I ain't got much time.
4: The last longhorns for the best day of the raid. I guess they
3: were. Sit down.
2: Now, see here. Just what do you want with me?
3: We met once before. You remember a masked man when you were on sentry duty?
2: Sure I do, but I got...
3: I'm that man. And I want to ask you some questions.
2: You're him?
3: You did let a man through the lines that night.
2: I reckon everybody knows about it now since I got kicked out of the army.
3: What do you know about him?
2: I can't see as how you got the right to interfere.
3: You're under suspicion, Stan. I advise you to tell me what you know.
2: Well, that's what I'm here for tonight. His name was Carl Jordan. He was my partner, and I want to find out what happened to him.
3: Why did he leave camp that night?
2: Shucks, he was stuck on the dancer they got here. Amy Martin, her name is.
3: Yes?
2: He's going to marry her that night.
3: You're sure of that?
2: I told you Carl was my part, didn't I? He wouldn't tell me nothing that weren't so.
3: I see.
2: The major claimed him and me had something to do with the arms being stolen. But I happen to know he was going to find out about that, too, that night.
3: He was?
2: Uh-huh. Amy admit him she knew who was in it. She said she'd tell him when he come to town.
3: Then that explains it.
2: Huh? Explains what?
3: Why Amy isn't here.
2: She's gone?
3: She disappeared yesterday.
2: It was her I wanted to ask about, Carl.
3: Stan, at first I believed you might be one of the thieves. But I asked questions about you and everybody spoke well of you.
2: Yeah?
3: There are several things I can't tell you yet. But I want you to remain in town until I see you again.
2: But what have you got to do with all this, stranger?
3: That's one of the things you'll learn later.
2: I don't know just what to think. But I'm free to say I like the way you talk.
3: I'm leaving now. I expect you to keep still about what's been said and wait to hear from me.
2: Stranger, I'll do that.
3: Now's the time to talk to Mike.
5: Tonto, do that.
3: I think Stan Keating can be trusted. We'll find out soon.
5: Him look like plenty good feller.
3: Mike's standing alone now. Go over there. They'll be watching.
6: Electric 1500.
5: Me won't make talk with you.
1: Huh? What do you got to say to me, Redskin?
5: We talk in there.
1: My office? Well, come along. But if you want to borrow some cash or something, it ain't going to do you no good.
5: That's not it.
1: Here we are. Go on in.
5: You close door.
1: You sure act as though you got something hefty on your mind, didn't you?
5: Me see bad thing.
1: Yeah?
5: Me see you kill feller.
1: Why, you...
5: You kill feller named Carl.
1: You're loco.
5: Me see you.
1: Just what's your game, Redskin?
5: You pay me cash, me keep still.
1: I get you. Trying to hold me up, huh?
5: Me tell law, you not pay me.
1: And if I give you cash, you'll keep your mouth shut?
5: Me not talk.
1: My cash is out to the bar. I'll have to go and get it.
5: That all right.
1: Now you stay here. I won't be but a minute.
5: Me wait.
1: You ain't looked around the room any, have you?
5: What you mean?
1: I'll tell you, Redskin. I don't savvy how come you seen me get that soldier. And I ain't sure just how much more you know. But the only windows in that room has got bars on them. And I'm leaving you in there till I get ready to come back and finish you off.
7: You quit, Toro. Now try and get out.
1: That's gonna try to get me to pay him off in cash, would he? Well, he'll be darn sorry you tried to stunt like that after I'm through with him.
0: The curtain falls on the first act of our Lone Ranger drama. Before the next exciting scenes, please permit us to pause for just a few moments.

0: Now to continue our story. The Lone Ranger sent Tonto to Mike, the owner of the cafe, to accuse him of murder. Mike locked the Indian in the back room. Late that same evening, we see the Lone Ranger, unmasked but disguised, as he approaches Mike.
1: Mike.
2: Yeah? What's on your mind?
1: I see you're staying close to your office.
2: What's that to you?
1: I was wondering why.
2: Well, you can just stop wondering and start moving along. I ain't got no hankering for talk right now.
1: Take that key out of your pocket.
2: What key?
1: The key to your office.
2: Hey, what are you
1: Hurry.
2: Thinking? Hurry.
1: I'll see you lock the door on the Indian that went in your office.
2: All I got to do is yell and you're done for, stranger.
1: Perhaps, but I've got you covered and you'll go before me. Now open that door.
2: I'll hurry. I am doing it. But I'll remember you. When I find you again, you'll be taken care of.
1: Don't talk. Do as I tell you.
2: Blast you.
1: Careful what you do, Mike. It means your life.
2: There.
1: Come on, Tonto.
3: Tonto, know you come.
1: We're getting out of here, Kemosabe.
2: You'd better if you savvy what's good for you.
1: Mike, if you come after us, it'll be the last thing you'll ever do.
2: You talk awful big.
1: Come, Tonto.
2: Don't forget what I said, stranger. You're gonna be took care of.
1: They'll get a horse's tail. We'll go back to camp for the night. And tomorrow I want to talk to Stan again.
3: Got a plan?
1: I have now. What happened tonight proves things we only suspected before.
3: We play good trick on Mike.
1: He's watching us. He'd shoot if he dared.
3: Here, door.
1: One thing, Tyler, this proves Mike was the man who shot Carl.
3: That's right.
1: So far, we're the only ones who know Carl is dead.
3: That's right.
1: Stan told me Carl had received a letter from Amy saying she knew the thieves.
3: That's why Mike killed Carl.
1: It must have been. The trick we played proves Mike was the killer. The man we saw ride away after Carl was shot the other night looked like Mike, but we'd never be able to prove it.
3: Me tell Mike me know him killer.
1: He believed you, or he wouldn't have made you a prisoner.
3: Yeah. Steady, Silver. There's plenty more work to do.
1: There's a lot to do. Find Amy, learn Mike's connection with the missing guns, and who in the fort is selling them. But we'll know all that before we're through. Come on.

0: The following night, when Stan left the cafe, Tonto stepped from the shadows and touched his arm.
1: What do you want with me, Injun?
2: You come. Tonto's horse wait outside town.
1: Did you say your name was Tonto?
2: Not right.
1: Well, what do you want with me?
2: Masked man, send me.
1: The masked man? Where's he at?
2: You come.
1: Has he found Carl yet?
2: No. Carl, dead.
1: Dead?
2: Mike feller, kill him.
1: You know what you're talking about, Injun? You mean Mike in the cafe?
2: Not right.
1: Why, that low-down, ornery polecat. Let go of my arm, Injun. I'm going back.
2: No.
1: Let go of me, I say.
2: No, you listen. Tonto's friend tell you many things. You hear his plan.
1: Mike isn't going to get away with killing my pal.
2: No, you wait. You kill Mike now. You hang. You listen, Tonto's friend. Mike hang.
1: Where is he?
2: Him not far.
1: All right. I'll go with you and I'll listen. But I'm coming back here, Injun. Nothing's going to stop me from getting even.

0: Tonto brought Stan to the masked man's camp where the Lone Ranger explained his plan. Then, for several days, all three of them watched the movements of the cafe owner. One night, Stan reined in his horse before Mike's home, dismounted, and entered the house without knocking.
1: Rotten killer.
2: Put down that gun.
1: You murdered my pard. You killed Carl without giving him a chance.
2: Who told you that?
1: I was talking to the redskin that seen it.
2: That blasted Injun.
1: I'm going to drill you for what you done. Maybe the law'd let you go. The word of a redskin don't count for much, but I'm taking things into my own hands.
2: Wait, listen.
1: I needn't try to beg off.
2: I'll give you cash. I'll do anything.
1: You're finished, you polecat.
2: Don't wait.
1: Here's six-gun lad to teach you.
3: Stop. I have him covered.
1: You can't stop me from killing him. I'm going to...
3: You won't do anything. Now drop that gun.
1: You can't stop me.
3: I told you to drop that gun.
1: There it is. But I don't see why anybody'd want to save the life of an ornery coyote like this fella here.
4: That's my business.
2: I don't know who you are myself, but you sure got here just in time.
1: You kept me from shooting him now, but there'll be another time.
2: I'll have something to say about that.
1: You think
4: so? On your way.
2: And when you get out, you'd better keep right on going. There ain't the hombre alive slick enough to get a second chance to shoot me.
1: We'll see about that.
4: Don't stay around the house. We'll be watching for you.
1: Yeah?
2: Well, that's the last we'll ever see of him. I savvy them kids, all right. They get their nerve up once, but if something happens, it's gone for good.
4: Some are that way.
2: Got me curious, stranger. How'd you happen to show up just when you did?
4: I was coming to talk to you, then I heard that man threatening to shoot.
2: Uh-huh. Say, there's something about you. Ain't we met up before?
4: It's possible.
2: I just don't seem able to place you, though.
4: Mike, I want to make a deal with you.
2: A deal?
4: I happen to know you've been buying guns.
2: Huh? Who told you that?
4: And I have guns to sell.
2: Hmm.
4: I can make you a good price.
2: It seems to me you know an awful lot.
4: I've heard things.
2: Mask, huh? Well, I reckon an outlaw like you might have ways of finding things out of that.
4: Are you interested?
2: I might be. I ain't just saying. But I got a notion you saved my life because you figured it'd be worth cash to you. Ain't that it?
4: Right now, I want to talk business.
2: That's what I meant. Well, what have you got to sell?
4: I can get you 20 Long Tom Springfields and a case of ammunition.
2: What's that you said?
4: I said 20 rifles and ammunition.
2: Where'd you get them?
4: I don't have to tell that.
2: I want to know, do you hear me? Where'd you get them?
4: I got my information from the fort.
2: You did, huh? Well,
4: Will you buy? You can name your own price. I want to get rid of them.
2: I just bet you do.
4: I'll not make this offer again.
2: You've got to give me time to think it over.
4: How much time?
2: Can you come back tomorrow?
4: Yes, I can do that.
2: Make it tomorrow night.
4: Very well. I'll be here at the same time. If you decide not to deal, I'll find another buyer.
2: I'll let you know.
4: Good.
2: Sell me my own guns, Willie. 20 rifles and ammunition is just what I got. By golly, I'm going to look into this. And if somebody's been double-crossing me, they're sure going to be sore.

0: was the next day that four horsemen took cover behind a great boulder that concealed them from anyone passing by on the trail. Two of the horsemen were the Lone Ranger and Tonto. The others were Stan Keating and Colonel Hughes.
1: He'll have to come this way, Colonel.
2: We can't afford to let him escape us.
1: You can take my word, he won't.
3: We get him all right.
4: We've got to. He killed my part and fixed it so the two of us was branded thieves. I've got to clear my name.
1: You will, Stan.
2: And I think you can promise to be back in the Army with a promotion if this plan succeeds.
4: Thank you, sir. That's what I want more than anything else in the world.
3: Wait. You hear?
1: That must be him now.
4: Good.
1: Quiet.
3: Get up.
1: He'll soon be to the rise.
4: He's topping it now.
1: Then it's safe to follow him. Come on, Silver.
5: Get up. Get up.

0: An hour later, Major Brandon was busy at his desk in his quarters at the fort when he heard noisy footsteps coming down the corridor. The door burst open and Mike stood facing him.
1: You're the fella I want to see, you fool.
2: What are you doing here?
1: You know what brung me.
2: I told you we shouldn't be seen together. I gave you that pass through the lines only for an emergency.
1: You're a mighty smooth talker, ain't you?
2: If there's trouble, I'll...
1: You sold me guns, didn't you? Then you told that masked fella where they was hid so he could steal them and sell them again.
2: You're crazy.
1: But not so darn crazy I'm going to stand for being cheated.
2: Now, look here,
1: you needn't try to lie out of it. I want nobody but you and me knew where them guns was hid. But when I went to see if they were still there after talking to the masked fella, they was gone.
2: Gone? Impossible.
1: I've been playing square with you. But I should have known you're the kind of skunk that'd try a stunt like this.
2: But I didn't have...
1: I've been taking all the risk. It's me that's been getting the guns to the Indians.
2: You've taken no more risk than I have.
1: Yeah? How about that soldier I had to shoot?
2: That was safe enough.
1: And how about the girl that wrote that letter to him? Ain't it a risk keeping her tied up over at the old Sunrise Mine?
2: Should have got rid of her.
1: Not me. She and me are going to get hitched just as soon as I can talk some sense into her head.
2: But you can't stay here. If someone should see us together...
1: I ain't leaving till I get back the cash I gave you for them guns. And what's more... I want enough cash to make up for the profit I lost on them, too.
2: I tell you, I don't know anything about them.
1: You won't pay me?
2: I'll not be responsible for something that's not my fault.
1: Why, bless you.
2: Fool, put down that gun.
1: I'll get you.
3: The game is up for both of us.
1: Ah, you smashed my head.
3: I only hit the gun. All right, Colonel, I have them coming.
2: Why, you?
4: You're under arrest, Major. I've heard enough to convict both of you.
2: It was a trap.
4: And you were caught in it.
1: That's the same masked fella I've seen before.
4: I sent him here to find out about these thefts. You trapped him into admitting he killed Carl Jordan.
1: The masked fella did that?
4: He and the Indian saw Carl shot. But you joined the crowd in town too soon for them to make sure of your identity.
1: Then the Indian didn't really know nothing at all.
2: You got me into this, Mike.
4: The masked man trailed you until he found where the guns were hidden. Then he took them away and offered to sell them to you. He knew as soon as you found they were gone, you'd suspect your partner here in the fort.
2: So that's how you knew I was in it.
4: We followed Mike here.
5: Is everything cleared up now, sir?
4: It is. And you'll soon be a soldier again.
5: Thanks to the mask feller.
4: But first, you'll go to the Sunrise Mine with a detachment of men to rescue that girl.
5: Yes, sir.
4: And then we'll attend to these fellows.
1: But who in tarnation is that mask hombre?
4: Him? Why, he's the Lone Ranger.
3: I'll

0: 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This episode of My Favorite Husband originally aired Friday, September 30th, 1949, 77 years ago today. Its title, Woman's Club Election.
1: It's time for My Favorite Husband, starring Lucille Ball.
2: Jello, everybody.
1: Yes, it's the new gay family series starring Lucille Ball with Richard Denning. 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
3: J-E-L-L-O. 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
2: Yum, yum, yum.
3: Jell-O puddings.
2: Yum, yum, yum.
3: Jell-O tapioca puddings. Yes, sirree.
1: And now Lucille Ball with Richard Denning as Liz and George Cooper, two people who live together and like it. It's late evening at the Coopers. George is in his easy chair reading a book, and Liz is seated at the typewriter typing away at breakneck speed.
4: Liz, aren't you finished typing yet?
2: I just have one more sentence to do.
4: Oh, you're not going to stay up another hour, are you?
2: Never mind the cutting remarks. It isn't my fault. Your typewriter can't spell.
4: What are you working on, anyway?
2: I'll read it to you in a minute. You know, I'd have finished hours ago if it wasn't for those darn kids.
4: What kids?
2: Oh, probably Mr. Woods. Every 2 minutes, they ring the doorbell, and when I answer it, they hide.
4: I haven't heard it.
2: You've been reading. There they go again. By gosh, I'll get them this time.
4: Liz, come back here. That bell is on the typewriter.
2: On the typewriter?
4: Sure, see?
2: Well, that's the stupidest thing I ever heard of. I can understand a bell on a bicycle, but whoever ran over anyone with a typewriter?
4: It's there in case the secretary falls asleep. It wakes her up when she reaches the end of the line.
2: Oh.
4: What were you typing anyway?
2: My speech. Now sit up and listen. I want to practice it on you.
4: What speech is it?
2: My acceptance speech for the Woman's Club election.
4: Well, congratulations.
2: Thank you. Now you be my audience. Hey, wait a minute. What's that? What are you doing?
4: Well, I'm trying to sound like your women's club.
2: Oh. Well, now just sit there.
4: Yoo-hoo, Grace, I love your hat.
2: George, don't be so authentic.
4: Okay, go ahead.
2: Ladies of the Sheridan Falls Women's Club. First, I want to thank everyone who voted for me. You will not be disappointed. I'll do my best to be a good this year. As I pointed out in my campaign speech, I have all the qualifications a good needs. In the first place...
4: Just a minute, Liz.
2: What?
4: What are all those pauses? What office were you elected to?
2: I don't know yet. The election isn't until tomorrow.
4: Come again?
2: The election isn't until tomorrow. I just leave the name of the office blank, then I write in whatever I've been elected to, see, and then I read the speech.
4: Oh, honey, sometimes you amaze me.
2: Thank you. Now let me finish. In closing, let me say that to be a good, you need, and I have more than any woman in the club. I thank you. Applause, George. Applause.
4: Hooray for Liz! Well, she's the best we've ever had. You know, there's only one thing that puzzles me, Liz.
2: What
4: makes you so sure you're going to be elected to an office?
2: Oh, everybody in our club is an officer.
4: How many members are there?
2: 25.
4: And each one holds an office?
2: Mm-hmm.
4: No, I don't believe
2: it. It's true. We have a president, vice president, treasurer, secretary, sergeant-at-arms, song leader, chairman of the membership committee, chairman of the Ways and Means committee, social chairman, and chairman of all other committee chairmen, and everybody who isn't one of those automatically becomes a special member at large or her exalted honorary alternate.
4: What do you think you'll get?
2: Well, this year I'm sure to be president, vice president, or secretary.
4: I see you wisely avoided even the thought of being treasurer.
2: Well, there's no chance of that. Every year we elect Naomi Brubaker. See, her husband's a CPA.
4: Good move. Now, do you mind if I go to bed, Madam President, Vice President, or Secretary?
2: No, darling, you go right ahead. I'll practice my speech some more. I wish to thank everyone who voted for me. I'll do my best to be a good this year. I have all the qualifications. Hi, Iris.
5: Liz, girl, how are you?
2: When are you going to start the meeting?
5: Right away. The election committee just handed me a sealed envelope. Girls, no. Girls, may I have your attention?
6: Well, you're crazy if you think it's natural. Honey, I've seen the roots of her hair up close and... Oh. Pardon me.
2: I wonder who it could be she was talking about.
5: Could be any of us.
7: Before I announce the election returns, I have an announcement to make that will sadden all our hearts. Our social chairman has sprained her ankle and will not be able to attend today. I know you all join me when I say, get well quick and hurry back to us, Amelia Freebooter Dernquist. Well, I know you're all anxious to hear the election return, so I won't take any more time. I'll open the envelope and read you the winners.
6: Liz, what do you bet Iris is elected president again?
2: Well, why wouldn't she be? She owns a clubhouse furniture, and if she isn't elected, she'll take it home.
7: Our new president is... Well, this is a surprise.
2: Congratulations, Iris.
7: Thank you. Now for the vice president. I'm happy to say we've elected one of our most popular and charming members, who is noted as much for her brains as her good looks.
2: Ladies of Sheridan Falls Women's Club, first,
6: Liz,
2: I want to thank everyone who voted for me.
5: Liz.
2: What?
5: Sit down, girl. It isn't you.
7: Oh. Our new vice president is Phyllis Brown.
2: Congratulations, Phyllis.
7: And you'll be delighted to know you've elected as secretary our most beloved member, a girl who doesn't have an enemy in the world.
2: Ladies of the Sheridan Falls Women's Club.
5: Liz.
2: I want... Not me?
5: No.
2: Well, whoever she is, she just made her first enemy.
7: The new secretary is Marge Van Tassel.
8: Oh, that's me!
5: Order, order, please.
2: I'd like to ask a question.
5: What?
2: What am I?
8: Let me answer that. You're a
7: girl. Let me see, Liz. You've been elected the 25th honorary exalted alternate.
2: Well, thanks a lot.
7: Our treasurer-elect is Naomi Brubaker. Naomi?
9: Girls, I'm afraid I'm going to have to resign from the club, as my husband has just been permanently transferred to California.
2: Oh, that's terrible. Do you have to go with him?
9: Oh, I'm afraid so.
7: Well, this leaves the office of treasurer open. Well, there's no sense of having a whole new election. Any volunteers for the office of treasurer? Well, let me put it this way. Is there any one of us who's good at mathematics?
2: Put it another way, Iris.
7: Oh, dear, this is a problem. It was so nice having Naomi's husband and accountant.
8: Liz Cooper's husband is a banker.
2: Oh, but he...
8: I nominate Liz Cooper.
9: I second the motion.
7: Liz Cooper's been nominated and seconded. All in favor?
2: Aye.
7: Liz Cooper's elected.
2: Now, wait a minute.
7: Congratulations, Liz. You're the new treasurer.
2: But I don't want to be the new...
7: Liz, you've been elected. This is a democracy. It's the will of the people.
2: It is not. I'm a people, and I didn't even get to peep.
5: Treasurer. Now, before we go on, I know you'll all join me in a thank you and goodbye to Naomi Brubaker.
2: Let me say it, please.
5: Well, all right. That's very sweet, Liz. Go ahead.
2: We are all going to miss our beloved treasurer. So, happy journey, good luck, come back to see us soon, and drop dead Naomi Brubaker.
4: I don't believe it, Liz. How could people in their right mind elect you treasurer?
2: Well, you see, George, the girls figured that as long as you're a banker...
4: Oh, no, you don't. I've had enough trouble with that club of yours. Now, there's only one thing to do. Get out of it some way.
2: What? You don't think I'm going to resign and let them think I'm stupid?
4: No. Now, keep the job and remove all doubt.
2: A nasty thing to say.
4: Look, Liz, you can't even keep your household accounts straight. Now, how are you going to take care of two sets of books?
2: I'll do it just to show you.
4: Okay. Now, listen, I don't care what happens to the club's books, but if your household accounts aren't perfect at the end of the month, you will not only resign as treasurer, but you'll resign as a member of the club.
2: Oh, George, you wouldn't make me do that.
4: Wouldn't I? If your accounts aren't in perfect shape at the end of the month, it's... Farewell and good luck to our ex-member, Elizabeth Elliott Cooper.
5: Hear, hear.
10: Mrs. Cooper, you've been poring over those ledgers all afternoon. Why don't you stop? Your eyes are all red.
2: Well, that won't be all that's red if I don't get the club books in shape.
10: Well, what condition are they in? Fair, medium, poor?
2: Yeah, keep going.
10: Rotten, horrible, lousy.
2: You're not even close yet.
10: I can't go any farther and still be a lady.
2: Well, don't try, Katie. There isn't any word for books in this shape because books have never been in this shape before.
10: Won't Mr. Cooper help you?
2: Oh, he'd just mess them up worse. You know, he's dying to get me out of the club.
10: How about Mr. Wood next door? I saw him outside just a few minutes ago.
2: Oh, that's a wonderful idea. Let's see if he's still there.
10: Yes, there he is, across the street, talking to that old man.
2: Say, who is that old man, anyhow? He's been hanging around the neighborhood a lot lately.
10: I don't know. He looks like a tramp.
2: Mr. Wood! Mr. Wood, could I see you a minute?
11: Certainly, Miss Cooper.
10: I'll bet he can straighten you out in no time.
11: Yes, Miss Cooper, what is it?
2: Mr. Wood, do you know anything about mathematics?
11: I'm a whiz at multiplication.
2: You are?
11: Oh, yes, I have 11 children, and I have to hear their times tables every night.
2: Well, I'm having trouble getting my club books straight.
11: Well, let's take a look at them and see what the trouble is.
2: Come in, they're here at the desk.
11: Oh, yes.
2: By the way, Mr. Wood, who's that old man you were talking to?
11: Oh, he's a poor old derelict who's been hanging around. I give him money from time to time.
2: Oh, well, here are my books, Mr. Wood. Would you mind taking a quick look and see what the trouble is?
11: All right. Ooh. Well, first, Mrs. Cooper, what are all these ink marks and splotches along the margin of the ledger?
2: Oh, that's where I do my figuring after I run out of fingers.
11: After you run out of fingers?
2: Yes. See, I count up to 8 on my fingers, and then I write...
11: Eight? Don't you have 10 fingers?
2: Well, of course I do.
11: Then why do you only use 8?
2: What am I going to hold my pen with, my toes?
11: My mistake. Suppose you show me what you're having trouble with.
2: Well, it's this column of figures here.
11: Oh, can't you get an answer to it?
2: Yeah, that's my trouble. I have 5 answers.
11: Well, now, Mrs. Cooper, all those answers can't be right.
2: I know it. I know a column of figures only has 2 right answers. If I could only find out which...
11: 2?
2: Yes. 1 when you add from the top to the bottom, and the other when you add from the bottom to the top.
11: Yes. Let's see where you've made your mistake, Miss... Oh, here it is. 9 and 9 do not make 17.
2: They don't?
11: No, 9 and 9 make 18.
2: Since when?
11: Forever and ever. Unless, of course, a certain Miss Maloney in the 5th grade lied to me.
5: Well, I think whoever invented arithmetic was pretty stuffy.
11: Huh?
5: Why does one number have to be right? Why can't there be more than one number? Now, let's be progressive about this.
11: Now, Mrs. Cooper...
5: If a person gets a new number and believes in it, let him stick to it. I think there should be a new freedom, a freedom of numbers. Digits of the world arise. Our slogan is 9 and 9 make 17 or fight.
11: Excuse me, Mrs. Cooper. I think one of the children is calling me.
5: Oh, don't go, Mr. Wood. Just explain one more thing to me. Oh. This item here, $1.50. Where do I put it?
11: Is it a debit or a credit?
5: Neither. It's $1.50.
11: Is it going out or coming in?
5: It's just sitting there. I don't know what it is.
11: You have to know in order to make the correct entry.
5: Entry?
11: Miss Cooper, is it too late for you to resign?
5: Oh, all you men are the same. There may be one or two things wrong, but for your information, I'm the best treasurer the club ever had.
11: Being a women's club, this is highly possible. But how do you arrive at that conclusion?
5: Well, I've only been treasurer 2 weeks, and look, I've got a surplus of $4 million.
11: You didn't write a check for it, did you?
5: No, but I was dreaming of a very swanky clubhouse.
11: Miss Cooper, I hate to tell you this, but you'll have to move the decimal point back 7 places.
5: 7 places? 1, 2, 3, 4, 5, 6, 7. What kind of a clubhouse can you buy for 40 cents?
11: Maybe you'll have to settle for a club sandwich. Well, goodbye, Mrs. Cooper. I just thought of something I have to do.
5: Oh, can't you come back when you're finished? How long will it take you?
11: When do you have to get your books in?
5: On the 1st.
11: How do you like that? I'll be busy till the 2nd.
5: Oh, you're a great help. Now what am I going to do?

Well, some women like Liz do get the most extraordinary totals from a column of figures I've ever seen. But then it's really less important for a woman to be a mathematical genius than it is for her to, say, know, for instance, how to make a meal a success. Well, of course, that's simple if she knows about Jell-O tapioca puddings. 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Try a treat with Jell-O vanilla tapioca pudding tomorrow. Like pouring chocolate sauce over each serving and sprinkling chopped nuts on top for a delectable chocolate nut sundae. You won't need to know a speck of arithmetic to figure out why more women buy Jell-O puddings than any other prepared puddings in the world.

0: And now back to the Coopers. Well, the fateful first of the month is here, and old Elephant Cooper, the man who never forgets, puts down his breakfast cup of coffee and says to Liz,
1: "Well, Liz, do you know what day this is?"
2: "Day? Oh, I almost forgot. Merry Christmas, George."
1: "Come on, I want to look at your household accounts before I go to the office."
2: "Yeah, sure, George. I'd love to show them to you, but you don't have time."
1: "Oh, yes, I do. It's only 8 o'clock."
2: "No, it isn't. Look at the kitchen clock. It's 9:10.
1: "Well, that's impossible."
2: "Look at the hall clock. It says 9:10, too."
1: "Hey, you're right. Oh, I'd better hurry. Goodbye, dear."
2: "Goodbye."
1: "I wonder what's the matter with my watch."
2: "Okay, Katie, you can turn the clocks back now."
3: "What's this all about, Mrs. Cooper?"
2: "I'm in terrible trouble, Katie. My books are $40 short."
3: "Which books, the house or the club?"
2: "I don't know. If I make the club come out right, I'm $40 short at home. If I make the household books come out right, I'm $40 short at the club."
3: "Oh.
2: I have to get that money someplace. Katie, could you?"
3: "No."
2: "I didn't think you could."
3: "I wish I was in a position to help you out, Mrs. Cooper."
2: "I know, Katie."
3: "In fact, somebody owes me $50, and if I could collect it, I'd be glad to loan you 40 of it."
2: "Really? Would you? Who owes you the money?"
3: "You do."
2: "Oh, that's right. But I have to make some money some way. I wonder if I should answer one of those ads. You know, earn money at home, raise rabbits for fun and profit."
3: "But, Mrs. Cooper, you wouldn't know what to do."
2: "I know. I thought I'd just leave it up to the rabbits." "Oh, I've got it."
3: "What?"
2: "I'll go to the club meeting, read my report, show them the money, dash home and put the money back in my household accounts."
3: "Sure, then both books will balance."
2: "Then next month I'll do the same thing. Katie, if the money doesn't wear out, I can keep this up all winter."
4: "Thanks to your clever treasurer, we now have a surplus of $100, which I will take home for safekeeping."
5: "Oh, isn't that wonderful?"
6: "Madam President."
4: The chair recognizes Marge Van Tassel.
6: "Since we have so much money in our treasury, I'd like to suggest that we contribute some of it to the Sheridan Falls Boys Club."
4: "Oh, that's a wonderful thought.
6: In fact, the Boys Club needs money so badly, I think we should contribute the whole $100.
4: "Oh, that's a horrible thought."
7: "What's the matter with it, Liz? You just said you liked the idea."
2: "Oh, I do, but let's not give the whole amount. As treasurer, I insist we leave something in the treasury. Like, to pick a number at random, $40.
6: "Well, as long as we're doing this, let's do it right."
3: "Why, yes."
6: "I move the club contributes $100 to the Sheridan Falls Boys Club."
3: "I second the motion."
7: "All those in favor signify."
2: Now, just a minute. I want more discussion."
7: "Well, what's there to discuss?"
2: "Well, for instance, what are they going to do with this money? I have a right to know where our money's going."
7: "Oh, Liz, you know as well as I do. It's for little boys."
2: "Yes, and if I know little boys, they'll take that money out and spend it on little girls."
7: "It's been moved and seconded. We make this donation. All in favor signify by saying aye."
3: "Aye."
7: "Opposed?"
3: "No."
7: "The motion is carried."
3: "I demand a recount."
7: "Liz, the motion is carried, and we're going to give that $100 to the Boys Club. It's all over."
2: "It is?"
7: "Yes. And as long as you have the money with you, I think you should take it over and present it to them right now."
2: "Me?"
7: "Well, that's the treasurer's duty. And frankly, I'm surprised at you, Liz. The way you act, you'd think the money belonged to you."
2: "Yeah, wouldn't you?"
3: "What's the matter, Mrs. Cooper? You've been pacing around the house."

0: You, come here a minute.
1: What do you want, lady?
0: Mrs. Cooper wants to see you.
1: All right.
2: Here, my good man, here's $40. Goodbye.
1: Hey, wait a minute, lady. What's this for?
2: Just because. Goodbye.
1: Just because?
2: Yes.
1: Aren't you making a mistake?
2: No. Goodbye. Oh, Katie, I'm clean again.
0: I'll say you are.
2: Oh, I feel much better. When George comes home tonight, I'm going to face the music and take it like a man. Katie, what's the matter with George? Dinner's been over half an hour and he hasn't asked to see the books yet.
0: You're awful anxious to rush to the gallows, Mrs. Cooper.
2: Maybe he forgot. Gee, do you think so?
3: Liz, come in and bring your books, will you?
2: Well, goodbye, Katie. It looks like this is it.
0: Goodbye, Mrs. Cooper. Be brave.
2: I will. I feel just like Liz of Ark. Farewell, Katie. The executioner awaits.
0: Oh, I'm going to my room. I can't stand to see this.
2: Here I am, George.
4: Well, Liz, are you ready?
2: Yes, George.
4: Do your books balance?
2: George, do what you will to me. I face you with a clear conscience. Here are my books. You'll find that there is a... Oh, I'll get it. Maybe it's a reprieve from the governor. Yes?
1: Hello, Mrs. Cooper.
2: Oh, you.
1: Here you are, $740.
2: For me?
1: Yeah. I don't know how you pick them, but just because romped home at Belmont and paid 16 to 1.
2: Oh, no! Well, George, don't just stand there. Let's look at my books!

0: Yes, Lucille?
1: So long, Robert. I'm taking another trip. Oh, it's so easy when you're on the radio.
0: Well, where are you going tonight?
1: Sunny, sunny France. I want to see if it's true. They think of nothing but love over there. Mr. Soundman, I'd like to go to Paris. Oh, right on the Eiffel Tower. Hey, watch that, will you? Oh, here comes a handsome Frenchman.
2: Ah, mademoiselle, vous êtes très jolie. Vous êtes charmant. Vous êtes magnifique.
1: I think he wants a match. Je do not speak vous language.
2: Well, I was saying you are beautiful. Your face reminds me of jello puddings.
1: Jello puddings?
2: Oui, jello tapioca puddings.
1: Has anyone got a mirror?
2: No. Your features are delicate, like the taste of jello vanilla tapioca. Luscious, light, and tempting.
1: Continue talking.
2: Your voice is like jello chocolate tapioca. So rich, the kids say it's candy good.
3: That's so.
2: And the beautiful coloring of your coiffure.
1: My coiffure? Wait a minute, don't tell me they make a jello henna tapioca pudding.
2: No, its beauty is as satisfying as jello orange coconut tapioca. A wonderful blend of refreshing orange and tropical coconuts.
1: Well, thank you, vous.
2: Jello tapioca puddings are easy, too. They take only 5 minutes to prepare. And now, mademoiselle.
1: Ah, here it comes.
2: I want to ask you a great favor.
1: I knew it. You want to kiss me?
2: No.
1: What?
2: I will buy you a dish of jello tapioca pudding.
1: Well, tap my oka. These Frenchmen really know how...

0: George. George, wake up.
1: What's the matter?
0: I just had a terrible dream. I was stranded in the middle of the desert, and the sun was beating down. It was blazing hot, and there was no water at all. And my throat was so dry, I could hardly talk.
2: Liz, you aren't hinting for me to get up and get you a drink of water, are you?
0: No. I was dry and hot, and I hadn't had anything to eat for days but pure salt. Mm. My throat was parched, and the sun beat down, and... George, where are you going?
2: You made me thirsty. I'm going to get a drink of water.
0: Oh. Well, as long as you're up, will you get me one, dear?
3: Sure. Of course I can.
0: Well.
2: Here you are.
0: That isn't a

0: glass of water, George.
1: No, it's a whole pitcher. You asked for it and you're going to get it.
0: Oh, no, George, no! Oh! Good night, George.

0: 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Yes, the armed forces offer a great career to the volunteer. You have been listening to My Favorite Husband, starring Lucille Ball with Richard Denning, and based on characters created by Isabel Scott Rorick. Tonight's program was produced and directed by Jess Oppenheimer, who wrote the script with Madeline Pugh and Bob Carroll Jr. Original music was composed by Marlon Skiles and conducted by Wilbur Hatch. The part of Katie the Maid was played by Ruth Parrott. Watch for Lucille Ball in the Columbia picture Miss Grant Takes Richmond. And be sure to listen to Lucille Ball in My Favorite Husband again next week, presented by...
1: J-E-L-L. Oh, the big red letters stand for the Jell-O family. Oh, the big red letters stand for the Jell-O family. That's Jell-O.
2: Yum, yum, yum.
1: Jell-O pudding.
2: Yum, yum, yum.
1: Jell-O duck. The yolk of puddings, yes, sirree.
0: This is Bob Lamont speaking. 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

0: You're listening to the Family Comedy Hour on ABN, the Antioch Broadcasting Network. You just heard an episode of My Favorite Husband, which originally aired Friday, September 30th, 1949, 77 years ago today, titled Woman's Club Election. This episode of The Great Gildersleeve originally aired Sunday, September 30th, 1945, 81 years ago today. Its title, Marjorie the Ballerina.
1: The Kraft Foods Company presents The Great Gildersleeve.
2: Yeah.

0: It's The Great Gildersleeve, starring Harold Perry, brought to you by the Kraft Foods Company, makers of parquet margarine and a complete line of famous quality food products. These are busy days for Summerfield's Commissioner of Public Water, and they call for a little relaxation in the evening. On this particular evening, he has permitted himself the pleasure of a few hours' diversion at the movies, in the company of his attractive friend and neighbor, Mrs. Ransom. And at this particular moment, we find him at her front door saying goodnight. You'll have to be a little patient. He's still saying goodnight to her.
1: She...
2: Gracious, you do say goodnight to a girl.
3: Yeah.
2: I'd ask you in, Throckmorton, only it's pretty late.
3: Oh, that's all right. I don't have to get to the office till 10 tomorrow.
2: But I'll have to be downtown at the dentist at 9.
3: Oh.
2: And I have to get my beauty sleep, you know. Else you might not like me anymore. I think I'd better say goodnight.
3: Well, I'll be seeing you then, Leela. Good night.
2: Oh, Throckmorton?
4: Yes?
2: Never mind.
3: What was it, Leela?
2: Well, I was just wondering how I'd get down there tomorrow morning. But as long as you're not going to the office till 10, I guess Horace Hooker wouldn't mind stopping for me.
3: Well, now, wait a minute. You don't have to do that. There must be some way to work this thing out.
2: But how? If you're not going to the office till 10...
3: I know.
2: What?
3: I'll go to the office at 9.
2: Oh, Throckmorton, you're so smart. I declare, you think of everything. You're sure you don't mind now?
3: No.
2: I wouldn't be putting you out.
3: No.
2: Because I wouldn't want you changing your plans for me.
3: Glad to do it. I'll pick you up tomorrow at 9:15.
2: Oh, thank you, Throckmorton. And thank you for a perfectly gorgeous evening. I don't know when I've enjoyed Abbott and Costello so much.
3: By George, it certainly doesn't take much to make a girl happy. I guess it's all in knowing how. Wonder if there's any of that fried chicken left. I might just look in the icebox before I... Marjorie.
5: Hello.
3: What's this, my dear? Up so late? You have school tomorrow.
5: I know.
3: What are you doing there?
5: Writing.
3: Writing what?
5: A letter.
3: A letter to who, or shouldn't I ask?
5: Oh, why can't I ever do anything right?
3: Marjorie.
5: Nothing I ever do is right. Nothing. I'm just the... I wish I were dead.
3: No, my dear. You don't wish anything in the car.
5: I do, too.
3: Why, that's ridiculous. Why, if you were dead, you wouldn't have any fun.
5: I don't have any fun anyway. That's why I wish I were dead.
3: Oh, Marjorie, honey, don't do that. Come here. You're not mad at me, are you?
5: No.
3: Then tell your old uncle what's the matter.
5: I don't know what's the matter. There must be something wrong with me. All the boys I know either join the Navy or go away to school.
3: Is that all, my dear? Why, you had me worried there for a minute. Now, listen. You just go up and get a good night's sleep and you'll feel better.
5: I can't.
3: That's nonsense. You went along to bed and tomorrow morning you'll feel better. I guarantee it.
5: Uncle Mort, you don't understand.
3: Now, don't tell me that. I know all about these things. Yes, indeed. Sleep, that's what you need. Or would you like something to eat first? A little snack before you go to bed, huh? Some of that nice fried chicken, huh? I know what to fix you up. A hamburger. I could make you a hamburger. If Bertie's got any hamburger... How about it, huh? A nice hamburger with a slice of onions and relish, maybe, and ketchup all over it. What do you say?
5: Uncle Mort, don't you ever think of anything but your stomach.
3: Marjorie, I was just trying to suggest something.
5: Oh, I'm sorry. I don't know what's wrong with me, Uncle Mort. Pay no attention to me. I guess I'll go to bed.
3: Yes, you do that, my dear. You do that. You'll feel better in the morning. Poor kid.
6: Well, I don't know what she's worrying about. I don't know whether to have the fried chicken or the hamburger. Leroy, when you finish monopolizing the sugar, you might let somebody else have some.
2: Oh, sorry, I'm just sick.
6: Four is plenty. Do you want to get diabetes? Now, what time is it? Bertie, what time is it out there by the kitchen clock?
7: What time is it?
6: Yeah, my watch has stopped.
7: I'm sorry, Mr. Gilsey. The kitchen clock has stopped, too.
6: Oh, fine. I'm supposed to pick up Mrs. Ransom at 9:15. If anybody would wind any clocks around here...
7: I wound it, Mr. Gilsey. I wound it all the further it would go.
6: Well, maybe that's the trouble. When do the clocks stop?
7: July.
6: Yeah, July. Bertie, you ought to tell me about these things. Not wait till somebody needs to know what time it is.
7: I told you, Mr. Gilsey.
6: Never heard about it. Never heard a word about it.
7: Mr. Gilsey, I told you about that clock once. I told you 20 times.
8: That's right, Unc. I heard her.
6: You eat your oatmeal. Okay.
7: Miss Marge, you seem like you ain't eating anything this morning, hardly.
5: I guess I'm not very hungry, Bertie.
6: You're awfully quiet, my dear. Anything wrong?
5: No. I just don't feel very well, that's all.
7: Oh, that's too bad.
6: Maybe we'd better call Dr. Pettibone.
5: Oh, it's not anything to call the doctor about. I think if I just stay home today and don't go to school...
6: Well, perhaps that's a good idea.
8: Leroy, why can't you ever be decent for once?
2: Why should I? Nobody ever lets me get away with anything. Gosh, I could be dying practically.
6: Leroy.
7: Leroy, something tells me it's about time you started for school.
2: Yeah, me too. Is my lunch ready, Bertie?
7: Right on the hall table there.
2: Bye, Unc.
6: Goodbye.
2: Goodbye, Marge.
6: Goodbye, Leroy. You mustn't feel badly, my dear. I don't think Leroy meant to hurt you.
5: I don't mind about Leroy. He's probably right anyway.
6: Why, Marjorie?
5: Sure, he's right. I just don't want to go to school, that's all. I don't ever want to go to school. Because all I am is clumsy and unattractive, and nobody will ever have anything to do with me.
6: Marjorie. No, that's not true, my dear. Why, you're one of the most attractive girls I've ever seen. And graceful, too.
5: No, I'm not. I'm a clumsy ox. The gym teacher says so.
6: Listen, anybody... Anybody who says you're clumsy has got me to fight. When did the teacher say this?
5: Yesterday, in ballet class. Right in front of everybody.
6: By George, I'd like a word with that teacher.
5: What's the use of fooling myself? She's right. All the boys I know either leave town or join the Navy. I told you there was something wrong with me.
6: Oh, brother, we're back to that again. Now, listen, my dear, this is all a lot of nonsense. Why, you're as graceful a girl as I ever knew. I was saying to myself only the other day, I said, Marjorie certainly is graceful.
7: I got it.
6: Uh-oh, Mrs. Ransom, here quickly, Marjorie. Got a hanky?
5: All right.
7: Good morning, Miss Ransom.
9: Hello, Bertie. Is Mr. Gildersleeve ready?
6: Be right with you, Leela. Come on in.
9: Yes, come right in.
10: Oh, thank you.
9: I'm afraid I'm a little early, so I just ran over to save you the truck.
10: Why, Marjorie, honey.
5: Hello.
6: It's all right, Leela. It's nothing at all. I was just telling Marjorie I think she's unusually graceful for a girl her age. Don't you think, Leela? Don't you think she's graceful?
10: Oh, yes. Indeed, I do. Yes, indeed. But...
6: Well, what? Some fool teacher just made a remark. Woman's got no business teaching ballet or anything else. Yes, probably doesn't know a thing about it. She's probably got knock knees herself. Huh, Marjorie?
9: Well, if you ask me, she's probably an old maid.
6: That's right.
9: Now, you just have to expect that, Marjorie. If there's one thing an old maid can't bear, it's the sight of a young girl who's prettier and more graceful and more attractive than she is. I've had that trouble all my life with old maids.
6: There, you hear that, my dear?
5: This teacher just happens to be married.
9: Oh, the married ones are worse, believe me.
6: As a matter of fact, I think Marjorie could be a marvelous ballet dancer if she put her mind to it, don't you, Leela?
9: Oh, I do. I truly do. Some of them are quite tall, you know.
5: I don't care anything about ballet. I only took it to get out of gym. I just don't want people thinking that
10: But you should, Marjorie. Well, I don't know anything more wonderful than being a ballerina. They lead such glamorous lives, don't they, Throckmorton?
11: Huh?
3: Oh, yes, yes, that's right.
10: Why, just think of having the whole world at your feet.
3: Not bad, eh? Oh,
10: think what fun it would be, Marjorie. Flowers at every performance and people kissing your hand and shooters, loads of them always hanging around your dressing room.
5: I'd send them away. All I do is study and work till I was really good.
10: Of course, but when you finally arrived, think of it. Diamond necklaces.
3: Uh-huh.
10: And college boys pulling your carriage through the streets.
3: Uh-huh.
10: And gentlemen drinking champagne from your slipper.
3: Yeah.
10: And husbands. Why, some of these girls have as many as 4 and 5 of them, all rich.
5: Oh, Uncle Mort, do you really think I could?
3: Have 5 husbands?
5: No, be a dancer. A really good one, I mean.
3: My dear, it's my firm conviction that anybody can do anything he wants if he'll just put his mind to it. Anything at all.
9: Is that how you got to be a water commissioner?
3: No, that's an example of what can happen if you don't put your mind to it.
9: Yeah. Oh, well, just the same, your uncle's right, Marjorie. You could show that old gym teacher if you really wanted to. Think it over.
3: That's right. You think it over, my dear. Come along, Lily. You'll be late to the dentist.
10: Oh, gracious, what time is it?
5: Uncle Mort, wait.
3: What is it, my dear?
5: Could you drop me at school on the way?
3: Certainly. Only too happy to do so. Feeling better, eh? Tell me I don't know how to handle girls. Why, I ought to be running a school. Well, how did school go today, my dear?
5: School? Oh, school was all right. I talked to Francie today, Uncle Mort, and guess what? She's going to be a dancer, too.
3: Well, that's quite a coincidence.
5: We decided we don't care what the old gym teacher says. We decided she doesn't know anything anyway. We're going to practice every afternoon, Francie and I, too. We're really good.
3: Well, that's fine.
12: Hi, Unc. You through with the funnies?
3: I guess so, Leroy.
12: Just throw it. Thanks.
3: Pick it up when you get through reading it.
12: I always do.
3: How can you say that?
5: Do you have to read it on the floor, Leroy?
12: Where else?
5: Well, it just happens that I'd like to show Uncle Mort something.
3: Go ahead, my dear.
5: But I have to have room. It's what Francie and I were practicing this afternoon.
3: Pick up the paper, Leroy.
12: Oh, for corn's sake. Can't even read in peace around here.
3: Now, Marjorie, what were you going to show me?
5: Well, these are the positions you have to learn for ballet. You really ought to have music for this, but anyway, this is the first position.
3: Well, very graceful. No, Leroy.
5: And this is what they call the second position.
3: Well, like a regular ballet dancer.
12: You call that dancing?
5: Perhaps you could do better.
12: Sure. Chase me. I'm a butterfly.
5: Leroy.
12: And the south wind. Woo!
5: Make him stop.
12: Kiss me. I'm a piece of thistle down.
3: Leroy, watch that lamp.
12: I was watching it.
3: Yeah. Very funny, Thistledown. But you want to know something? A little instruction in dancing wouldn't hurt you one bit.
12: What?
3: I mean it. I have a good mind to have you take dancing lessons.
12: Oh, no, Uncle. What do I want with dancing lessons?
3: It might teach you a little grace, wouldn't it, Marjorie?
5: I doubt it.
3: Well, it might at least teach you to walk through a room without falling over those feet. Besides, every boy ought to learn to dance. It's an important social accomplishment.
12: But when would I take lessons? I haven't any time. I have to practice my piano every afternoon. You don't want me to neglect that, do you? My piano?
3: I haven't heard you practice in days.
12: Well, I've been intending to. I've been intending to right along. I didn't want to get stale, that's all. I'm going to start again tomorrow.
5: I know, Uncle Mort. Leroy could play the piano for me to practice to.
3: Great idea.
12: Hey, nothing doing.
3: Leroy, you'll play the piano for your sister.
12: Oh, Uncle.
3: You love the piano so much, let me see you sit down there and play.
12: Now. God.
3: Ready, Marjorie? 1, 2, 3. Very pretty, my dear.
6: And very nice, Leroy. I ask you, was there ever so much talent in one family? By George, I've got a good mind to retire.

0: Great Gildersleeve will be back in just a moment. You know, I've always been a bit curious about what makes people buy one kind of food in preference to another. So I asked my wife the other day why she preferred parquet margarine.
1: Well, as I recall it, John, some of us were talking about spreads for bread. And, well, one of the girls mentioned what a wonderful flavor parquet margarine had.
0: So you went right out and bought some, eh?
1: Well, no. It was a few days later that I noticed parquet in the store. And I saw it was a real money saver. 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
0: Then that's why you bought parquet.
1: Well, partly. 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
2: Anki, watch me, Anki.
3: Huh?
2: I did it perfect that time. Didn't you see it?
3: I'm sorry, my dear. One of the headlines caught my eye.
2: I'll see if I can do it the same way again.
3: Great.
2: Now be sure and watch this time.
3: I will.
2: Are you watching?
3: Oh, yes, I'm watching.
2: Don't you think I'm doing it better?
3: Yes, much better. That's fine. Don't you think you ought to rest a little while, my dear?
2: Oh, gosh, I'm not tired. I've been sitting down all day. This relaxes me.
3: Just don't overdo it, Marjorie.
2: Don't worry, Anki. Hi, everybody!
3: Well, hello, Leroy.
4: Oh, for heaven's sake. Marge. Hey, look what I traded from Piggy. A real army rifle.
3: What?
4: Look what it says there. U.S. Army.
5: Oh, it's nothing but a wooden gun.
4: Okay, it's wood, but it's official. They use them for training.
3: Oh?
4: Yep, U.S. Army. Some gun, hey, Unc?
3: Don't point that thing at me, Leroy. By George, it's pretty good, all right. What did you have to trade Piggy for it?
4: Well, I got it cheap because his cousin sent him too.
3: What did you give Piggy?
4: Just the front tire off my bike. It was shot anyway.
3: Leroy, but you can't ride it without a front tire. It'll cost you $3 for a new one. Where are you going to get $3?
4: I'll save up my allowance. Don't worry about it, Uncle.
3: Your allowance. Let me see the gun.
4: Okay. See, it's got everything. Trigger, barrel, all the stuff.
5: They don't work, do they?
3: No, but they look good. Feels good against your shoulder, doesn't it?
4: Yeah, perfect.
3: Yeah, I'll get a bead on that light bulb. Squeeze that trigger easy. Bang!
5: Oh, for heaven's sake, you're worse than Leroy.
3: Yeah. My dear. If you children will excuse me, I think I'll go into my study till supper time.
2: Okay, Auntie. Look, Leroy, don't you think I'm doing better?
4: Better? Oh, yes. Oh, my.
3: Stuffy in here. A little quieter, though. Well, the Tigers finally made it. Wish I could go to Chicago and see the World Series.
2: Uncle Mort, will you make Leroy go upstairs, please?
4: Why don't you go upstairs yourself?
3: No, what is this? Can't I leave you children alone a minute without a row?
2: Well, I can't practice my dancing with Leroy in the room.
4: What did I do? I never opened my mouth.
2: He was looking at me. Then he started pointing that gun at me.
3: Well, my dear, you've had quite a little time in the parlor. You can't have it to yourself exclusively.
2: But if you want me to practice my dancing...
3: Why don't you take the phonograph upstairs for a little while, huh? Then there won't be anybody to disturb you.
2: But my room is so small.
3: You may take it in my room. I have no objection.
2: Okay, I'll go up there for a while.
3: You want Leroy to help you with the machine?
2: No, he'd probably drop it.
3: Let me see your gun again, will you, Leroy?
4: Sure. Play with it all you want.
3: You know, it feels just right. Must have some weight inside of it someplace.
4: I guess so.
3: I wonder if I can remember the manual of arms. Let me see. You start with it down here, huh? That's order arms. And that old tarp sergeant will holler, right shoulder hump, one, two, three.
4: Well, that's pretty good, huh? Can you do any more?
3: Sure. When he wants you to put it down again, he says, order hump, one, two, three.
4: Hey, neat. Show me how to do it, will you, Unc?
3: Sure. Now, you see, it's all a matter of rhythm. One.
4: What's the matter, Unc?
3: I've lost my rhythm. Leroy, will you tell your sister I've gone out for a little walk?
4: Oh, you can't take it, huh?
3: Nothing of the kind, my boy. I simply feel the need of a little fresh air.
6: There you are, Judge. That'll be the same as usual. $1.80. And 4 cents for the governor.
7: You may charge it, Phoebe.
6: Yes, sir. Judge Hooker's liver powder, 184.
7: You've made a pretty good thing out of my liver, Peavy.
6: Well, no, I wouldn't say that.
7: $1.80 a month for 10 years? Of course, it used to be $1.50.
6: Well, the cost of liver is going up.
7: Very funny. I don't suppose there's any chance this stuff will affect a permanent cure of my condition.
6: Well, I wouldn't want to say. Well, here's Mr. Gildersleeve.
3: Well, good evening, gentlemen. Picking up something for your liver, Horace?
7: I came in to purchase some cigars, Gildersleeve.
3: Yeah. I don't have to lie about why I'm here, Horace. I don't want to buy a thing, Peavy. Just came out for a little walk, that's all.
7: Very athletic, isn't he, Peavy?
3: Yes, I am. So is my whole family. My nephew Leroy is at home right now practicing the manual of arms. My niece, Marjorie, is practicing ballet dancing.
7: Wasting their time. Leroy will never have to go to war, and Marjorie will never be a dancer.
3: Oh, you think not? Marjorie's very graceful, shows real aptitude. She may decide to make a career in the ballet.
6: You don't say.
3: Yes.
6: Well, I understand the good ones have to study it for about 25 years. Is that right?
3: Well, I don't
7: That's right, Phoebe. By the time Marjorie's equipped to dazzle an audience, she'll be 43 years of age.
3: I don't believe it. With old-fashioned methods, maybe so. But these days, she could be a top ballerina in 5 or 6 years.
6: Has Marjorie got her heart set on this, Mr. Gildersleeve, or is it your idea?
3: Well, both, Peavy. She seems to have a real talent for it, and I certainly don't intend to stand in her way. Why?
6: Oh, nothing.
3: No, no, Peavy, I value your opinions. What's on your mind?
6: Well, I just wondered, is that the kind of life you'd choose for a nice young girl?
3: What's the matter with it? Dancing is fine exercise, keeps her in tip-top physical condition.
6: Yeah, but what about her moral condition? Mr. Gildersleeve, what about those fellas hanging around the stage door with bouquets and so on? I'm speaking only from hearsay, of course.
3: Yeah. That's why you don't know anything about it.
7: Well, I know something about it. And if you let Marjorie go on with this nonsense, pretty soon she'll be wanting to live in some place like Chicago or New York. She'll be getting a divorce every other day.
3: You don't really believe that, do you, Judge?
7: I certainly do.
3: Do you, Peavy?
6: That's the way of the world, Mr. Gildersleeve.
3: You're just a couple of old women. You're worrying about my niece being led astray by millionaires when she can't even do a two-step.
7: Well, I thought you said she was already quite a dancer.
3: Well, I may have exaggerated a little bit. The girl has talent, she's interested, but good heavens, she's only 16. This may be just a passing fancy.
7: Seems to me you're a little excited, Gildy.
3: I'm as cool as a cucumber, you old goat. I'll leave you two to worry about Marjorie. I'm going home to admire her dancing.
6: Goodbye, Mr. Gildersleeve.
7: Goodbye, Gildy.
3: Goodbye, Judge. Don't forget to take your medicine.

0: I wonder if there's anything in what those old ninnies said back there.
1: Uncle Mort, is that you?
0: Yes, my dear, it's me.
1: Uncle, you've got to do something for me.
0: What's that?
1: The phonograph. It's terrible. It sounds so tinny. Couldn't we do something about it? Couldn't we get a new one?
0: Well, now, let's not put any money into this.
1: But I need it to practice with.
0: But, my dear, this whole thing might turn out to be just a passing fancy.
1: Oh, no, I'm serious about this, Uncle Mort.
0: But it might take 20 years.
1: Not me. The teacher told me today I'm already showing improvement.
0: Oh, well, I'm glad you're improving, Marjorie, but let's not overdo, shall we?
1: But I'm so encouraged. I'm determined to succeed now. I'm going to practice every minute that I can.
0: Marjorie, for heaven's sake, industry is all very well, but I think it'd be nice if you'd relax for a few minutes before supper.
1: I will in 5 minutes, Unky. I just want to practice my leap a few more times.
0: Your what?
1: My leap. It's beautiful. Where do you see it?
0: Yeah, leap.
2: Hi, Unc. You want to show me the manual of arms now?
0: No, confound it. Haven't you got anything to do with play with guns?
2: Gosh, I didn't do anything. Holy cow, you don't have to jump on me.
0: You're right, my boy. I shouldn't take it out on you. How long can this go on?
2: Why don't you tell her to quit?
0: Well, she's a girl, Leroy. Girls have to be human.
2: Yeah, I suppose. Do you really think she'll ever be any good?
0: Do you?
2: I doubt it. Do you think the plaster will fall down?
0: I suppose so.
2: James, they're too much for me.
0: Have a cigar, Leroy.

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1: I didn't really give him the cigar. I smoked it myself. Good night, folks.
0: The Great Gildersleeve is played by Harold Perry. It is written by John Wheaton and Sam Moore. The music is by Jack Meekin. 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
2: 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Its title, George is Kidnapped by a Gangster.
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gentlemen, last week, as you all remember, George Burns was taken for a ride by Huey Salas, that notorious gangster. We haven't heard from him since, and we feel the worst has happened. But the show...